0: That was the sixth installment of A Journey to the Center of the Earth, adapted by Howard Jones from the novel by Jules Verne. The cast was as follows. Harry Lawson was played by Bernard Horsfall, Professor von Hartwig by Jeffrey Banks, and Hans Bjelke by John Dinklage. It was produced in the north of England by Trevor Hill. We invite you to listen to the seventh installment of this serial next Thursday at the same time, that is 5:25, on this service, that is Radio 4. And the title of the episode next week is...
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0: And now the hermit.
1: Ghost stories. Weird stories. And murders, too. The hermit knows of them all. Turn out your lights. Turn them out. Ah, have you heard the story? The House of Murder, eh? Then listen while the hermit tells you the story.
2: I'd like my wages, if you please.
0: What's that?
2: Yes, Mr. Burton.
0: Well, Millie, you're dressed to go out. My breakfast hasn't been served.
2: That's right, Mr. Burton. I'm leaving right now, and I'd like my wages, if you please.
0: Oh, this is preposterous.
2: Oh, it's something bad, all right.
0: You can't go without giving me more notice than this.
2: I'm sorry, but I can't stay.
0: What's it all about?
2: This house, Mr. Burton. It's this house. It's truly haunted.
0: Nonsense. It's just because we've only been in the house for a few days. It's strange to you yet.
2: But don't get over being strange. It gets worse every night.
0: Oh, ridiculous.
2: Well, you can say all you want to Mr. Burton, but I'm leaving. I'll work for you in the city. I've been faithful to you for a good many years, and I'll go right on being faithful if you'll move back to the city again.
0: Millie, I can't run my life to suit those who work for me. I purchased this house in the country in order that I might have peace and quiet for my work.
2: There's little peace here. Every night, the sounds. And last night I... Oh, I don't want to talk about it. Please, Mr. Burton, I've got to be leaving this morning.
0: How are you going to get into town?
2: I took the liberty of calling one of the stores, and the owner's sending his son out with a car.
0: All right, Millie.
2: As soon as you give me my wages, I'll wait outside. I'm afraid to stay inside any longer.
0: Why, of all the absurd...
2: If you value your life, you'll get out, too.

0: wind to open that door. I must have left it unlatched. Feels just as if someone was in the room here with me. No, it's as if something brushed past me. I could swear I felt it touch my shoulder. Oh, ridiculous. Pages turning. Pages of my ledger turning. Just as if a hand moved the pages. Wind couldn't cause it. There isn't any wind in here. Oh, I'm dreaming things. It's utter nonsense. Millie's got me all upset. Now, my test tubes. My experiment. The test tubes knocked to the floor. I'm not dreaming this. This is too real. I need Karmer. He'll solve this. Hello. I want to put in a long-distance call. I'd like to speak to Lyman Karmer in New Cardin. Yes. Yes, you've got it right. Lyman Karmer in New Cardin. The telephone number is...
1: How much farther do we have to drive into the wilds, young man?
2: We're almost there now.
0: Life of me, I can't figure why Jim wants to hide himself away miles from civilization.
2: Now, this new man ain't been out there but a few days. A
1: few days too many, if you ask me.
2: I drove out here yesterday. I picked up a woman who'd been working out there. I wanted to go back to city.
1: Not Millie.
2: Seems like that was the name she gave.
1: Well, what's up?
2: I couldn't rightly tell you, mister. Just couldn't tell you.
0: Jim seemed to be strangely urgent about something last night.
2: Well, look, mister. You can see the lights of the house now. See you about 8-10 right away through the trees.
1: Oh, yes. Yeah. What sort of a place is it?
2: It's quite a place, mister. Really something in its day.
1: Old house, hmm?
2: Yes, sir. I guess no one's lived in it for years. Old man Chimler knows it. But he's lived in town as long as I can remember. Yeah, this is the drive leading up to the house. Lined with trees on both sides. House never gets no real daylight into it. Yeah, here we are, sir. I'll get your bag.
1: Oh, never mind. I can take it. You young men?
2: Oh, thank you, mister. It's more than it's worth.
1: That's all right.
2: Anything I can do for you, just call the general store and ask for Mark.
1: Thanks. I'll do that.

0: Lyman.
1: Jim. Hello, Jim.
0: I began to think you didn't make the train.
1: Yeah, I was 40 minutes late.
0: Come on in. Nice of you to come.
1: You old recluse. The idea of picking a spot no man ever heard of.
0: Bring your things into the sitting room. We'll go upstairs later.
1: All right. Well, this is nice.
0: Uh-huh. Sit down.
1: Thanks.
0: Yes, Millie got it fixed up pretty well before she went back to the city. My laboratory is right off this room. Everything handy. You had dinner, Lyman?
1: Yes, Jim, on the train.
0: Good. I'm not much at fixing meals.
1: The young man, Mark, from the general store, said that Millie had left you. What's the idea?
0: I'll tell you all about it. That's why I called you.
1: Well, it's nice here, Jim, but I can't see why you chose a place so far away from everywhere.
0: Oh, I like it here.
1: Well, that's reason enough, I guess. Millie coming back to take care of you?
0: No. No, I'm afraid not. Lyman, Millie left because she was certain that this house is haunted.
1: Oh, Jim.
0: I called you last night because I remember a story you once told. A story of a haunted house. You told it as if you gave credence to the tale.
1: Is that so?
0: I remember well. That's why I wanted you here.
1: Well, Jim, you don't think by any chance that this house is haunted, do you?
0: I'm not so sure but what I do.
1: Oh, absurd.
0: You think it impossible?
1: Well, naturally.
0: You didn't talk that way when you were telling us that evening of a place off the coast you knew that was haunted.
1: That was a fireside tale. Quite different from reality.
0: Lyman, it's only a short time until midnight. Will you come into the laboratory with me? You sit in there with me for a little while and see if the same things that happened last night occur again?
1: Of course.
0: If the same things do occur again, I shall be convinced that Millie was right. I shall be quite sure that something does happen. Does haunt the house.
1: Nearly midnight, Jim.
0: Did you check the door into the laboratory to see if it's closed tightly?
1: I checked it.
0: You're convinced it's securely fastened?
1: Yes. Just striking midnight.
0: Yes. This was the hour last night.
1: What are we to watch for?
0: The door first. The door into this laboratory. Sounded as if someone has his hand on the doorknob. Look.
1: What? It's opening.
0: Yes. Just as it did before.
1: There's no wind tonight?
0: No, last night. Lyman, do you feel the presence of someone in this room? Someone besides us?
1: No. I don't.
0: I do.
1: What is it?
0: Once again, it was as if something brushed past me. Touched my shoulder.
1: What's that?
0: Look. Look over on the table. Watch my ledger. You see? Pages of my ledger are turning. As if a hand is on them.
1: Jim, I can't believe my eyes. It's incredible.
0: Now look. On the workbench. See? Something is moving those test tubes. I'm going to stop this before all my experimental work is ruined.
1: What are you going to do?
0: I'm going to walk over there, put my hands on the rack. Lyman, something touched my hand. Something that felt like sharp nails digging into the flesh.
1: Oh, it's your nerves, Burton.
0: Lyman, there's something in this room. Something that moves about in here. Some unseen thing that enters the door and moves in this room.
1: Don't let your imagination run away with you, Jim.
0: There is a thing in the house beyond scientific explanation. You know it. It's something vital and alive. A thing of power and locomotion. And it's up to us to find out what it is.

0: Well, we might as well look through this room. No use overlooking anything.
1: Seems silly, doesn't it? We're not going to find anybody in these rooms.
0: Didn't you say that Millie heard things upstairs?
1: So she said. She complained the very first night we were here that someone entered her room.
0: She didn't see anyone?
1: No. She didn't see any more than we did just a while ago downstairs.
0: Now that the incident of downstairs is past, it seems to me that it never happened. Perhaps it was your power of suggestion that made us both think we saw movement. Well, nothing out of the ordinary in this room.
1: No.
0: Well, what do you say we forget it and get some sleep, hmm?
1: All right. We're not going to discover anything tonight, I guess.
0: Did you talk to the man who sold you the house, Jim?
1: Jimlin?
0: Yes.
1: Sure, he brought me out here after I chanced upon the place. We went all through it together.
0: Of course, he didn't say why the house had stood unoccupied for a long time.
1: Yes, he did. Said that after his wife died, he wanted to live in town. But he was getting too old to keep up a place like this.
0: Uh-huh.
1: Said that up to this time, he couldn't find anyone who could afford to buy it. Oh, well, we'll go downstairs and get your things and bring them up to your room. Lyman, what was that?
0: Something downstairs.
1: It came from the laboratory. I know it did. It's the only place where there's so much glass.
0: Don't get upset, Jim.
1: Great heavens, look.
0: Well, of all things.
1: Everything in the room smashed. Equipment that's taken me months to build. Everything ruined.
0: Jim, some human has been in here. Someone who's trying to stop your experiment by destroying your equipment. Wipe out your work.
1: All ruined. It'll take months to arrive at this point in my experiment again.
0: Someone has been hiding downstairs here, Jim. Now we've got to find out where and who it is.
2: Is it a human being who hides in the house, intent upon destroying all that Jim Burton creates in his laboratory? Or is it an unseen force, as Jim said earlier in the evening? An unseen force with power and locomotion that lives in the old house. Eh? The hermit will tell you before the night is done. Following night, Jim Burton and his friend Lyman Carmer sit in the laboratory. Just a few minutes ago, the clock struck midnight. Right now, Burton is busily engaged building up step by step the experiment which has been ruined the night before. Lyman Carmer sits watching him.

0: Jim, don't you think you ought to knock off for the night? You work steadily all day.
1: There's so much time lost that I have to make up, Lyman.
0: Well, it's certain we aren't going to have any visitor tonight.
1: There's nothing left for them to destroy now.
0: Tomorrow I'll go into town and inquire around. Think I should go to see old man Chimlin. Ask him to tell me something about the place. Well, maybe he can put us on the right track.
1: Mm-hmm.
0: I would have gone today, but I wanted to make sure. I wanted to see if we'd have the same experience of last night. You, going to work much longer?
1: At least an hour.
0: It's way past midnight. Guess I'll go upstairs.
1: Okay.
0: If you want anything, call me.
1: All right, Lyman. Thanks a lot for staying over. It's a great help.
0: Yes, if we can find out what it is or who it is that's causing this trouble.
1: We'll find out. Good night.
0: Good night.
1: Let's see. Next step is to unite the two chemicals to form step B. Where's that ledger? Yes. And the next step I performed was... Oh, wait. Pages in the ledger. Page 5, 6. A page is missing from here. Every step I'd worked out and put down is torn out of this book. Oh, what is it? What is it that dogs my trail and won't let me do this work? Step by step, I'll have to work it all over again. What? Someone at the door again. Is that you, Lyman? No, it isn't. Just as before, I feel the presence of some person in this room. As if they were standing over me. What do you want? What is it you...
2: Something around my neck. Something choking me. Choking me. Jim, help. Help me. Jim, help.
3: Fallen to the floor. Jim! But... Great heaven. His whole face is burned by the stuff he was working with. Hello. Oh, for heaven's sake, hurry. Hello, operator. Send a doctor to the old Chimlin place right away. Hurry. There's been a terrible accident. Man's face is almost burned away.
0: Well, doctor...
4: I'm afraid it's quite hopeless. If he lives, his sight will be gone. His face horribly scarred.
0: Poor Jim. We'd only gotten out of this place last night.
4: Did you call Asa Chimlin, as I asked you to do?
0: Yes, he should be here any minute.
4: I'll wait, then.
0: Sit down, Doctor.
4: After the story you told me about the experience you've had, I think it's up to Chimlin to tell his story.
0: You sound as if there was something very mysterious. Something that Jim should have been told before he bought this place from Chimlin. If it had been told, it would have saved him the agonies he's going through right now.
4: Mr. Karma, what I know has given me in professional confidence. What others in the town might have told you would have been gossip. And no one tells gossip about Asa Chimlin.
0: How so, Doctor?
4: Well, he's the owner of many mortgages, many notes. A man of wealth and power in our community.
0: I see.
4: Oh, there's a car turning in the drive, Mr. Karma.
0: It must be Chimlin.
4: I'll go up to Mr. Burton again. Call me if Chimlin refuses to speak.
0: Well, thank you.
5: Hello, sir.
0: Well, hello, Mark. Where's Mr. Chimlin?
5: No, he didn't come, sir. He called at our house and got me to drive out and bring you this note.
0: Well, come in.
5: Oh, I reckon I better not, sir.
0: Well, why not?
5: I reckon I'd just as lief stay outside of this house, if you don't mind.
0: Oh, come on in just a moment while I read this note. nothing can harm you in the daytime.
5: Well, all right. Just till you read the note.
0: Come in here. Sit down while I read the note.
5: Yes.
0: Well. Mart, what made you say you'd rather not come inside this house?
5: Oh, I can't say, sir. Really, I can't. Mr. Chimlin would get even with my dad if I said any more. You see, he about owns our store.
0: I wouldn't tell Chimlin. Come now.
5: Well, sir, you see, the Chimlins, their daughter, she wasn't quite right, and she died out here. And Mrs. Chimlin, she hanged herself. Folks have always been scared of this house because of that.
0: I see. Why did Mrs. Chimlin hang herself?
5: I don't rightly know.
0: Well, perhaps the doctor can tell us.
6: Hello, Mark.
5: Hello, Doc.
0: Chimlin didn't come. Sent this note saying he would refund Mr. Burton's money and take the house back again. Says nothing more. But Mart here has volunteered to tell me that there were two deaths in this old house. One, a hanging.
6: That's right.
0: Mrs. Chimlin?
6: Yes.
0: And the girl?
6: Her case was hopeless. 18, she had a mind of a child of four. They took her everywhere, but to no avail. Time after time, Mrs. Chimlin pleaded with me to put the girl to sleep, to end her misery. I couldn't do that. She hated me for it. Her hate grew until her mind was unsettled. One day, she took it upon herself to end the girl's life. Then, realizing what she'd done, she hanged herself in the room Mr. Burton has been using for his laboratory.
5: If Mr. Chimlin knew we told us,
6: Doc... Oh, that's all right, Mart. If there is any truth in the fact that an unseen force lives in this house, and you'll see how hard it is for me to believe that, then why did it seek vengeance on Mr. Burton?
0: I have never believed in supernatural force any more than you. But remember, I've seen it at work in this house. And as for seeking vengeance on Jim... Doctor, he was working on an experiment to prolong life. A discovery which might have added untold years to the life of a human being. And this is something that the spirit of the woman who hanged herself did not want. That's why it destroyed the experiments.
6: And that's why it destroyed Jim Burton. He died just before I came downstairs.

hermit knows that in the old house, the unseen force was the spirit of a woman who took her own life. A woman who could not rest in her grave. A woman who returned to destroy anything that might prolong life. Yes. She killed Jim Burton by the power of supernatural force. Turn on your lights. Turn them on. I'll be back. Pleasant dreams.

0: characters, places, and occurrences mentioned in the Hermit's Cave are fictitious, and similarity to persons, places, or occurrences is purely accidental.
1: You're not hungry, dear Henry, dear Henry. I've just burnt the roast and I've ruined the sponge.
2: Well, that's a nice thing, isn't it? After I've been working...
1: Henry, I've got me secret supply.
2: You don't mean...
1: Polo mints.
2: Yum, yum.
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1: There it is, Sebastian.
0: Sonar beam indicating contact with frequency gamma 4. You can start the message.
1: Right, Wilson. Spaceship Eos, rocket class C. Robert Wilson in command. Professor Sebastian reporting to Bureau of Astral Research and Statistics. Geological and atmospheric findings will be ready on tape recordings at time of arrival. Anthropological findings, as usual. That is all.
2: Anthropological findings, as usual.
1: Well, love that. Committee? It's too bad about them. We can't find intelligent life where there isn't any.
2: No, only signs of the once was life on almost every one of those cold, dead worlds.
1: What's that?
2: Alarm. We'll swing you off our course.
1: Well, then that'd be, you're sitting right there at the controls, corrected.
2: What do you think I'm trying to do? That's no good.
1: What do you mean? What's no good?
2: The controls. The dials of the directional rockets are working fine. Something's wrong outside. We're not traveling in free space.
1: That's impossible.
2: Is it? This is that vibration. It's caught in some kind of whirlpool, a space whirlpool.
1: Light. What happened to the light?
2: Wilson.

0: Spaceship Eos calling Earth. Spaceship Eos calling Earth. Eos to Earth.
1: Wilson.
2: Yes, Sebastian.
1: You all right?
2: I think so. I'm weak and my head is spinning, but...
1: Well, what happened, Wilson? The lights, the vibration...
2: All I know is we blacked out.
1: Both of us. Yeah, but what was it? What caused it?
2: I don't know. Whatever it was, we passed through it safely and the ship's unharmed. There's only one trouble, Professor.
1: Trouble?
2: I can't contact Earth. I've been trying for hours. Nothing.
1: Are you sure you're beaming the signal in the right direction? You said our controls weren't working.
2: They're working perfectly now. I'll check out bearings again. Turn on the Sigma Wave Telescope.
1: Right.
2: All right. Now, let's see. There's the Great Horn Galaxy that we just left. Beyond that, at 20 degrees, the 12 gaseous galaxies, the star of the outer circle. And down below, the bright median formation, our own solar system, the North Star.
1: Wait a minute.
2: What is it? It just can't be.
1: Oh, for heaven's sake, Wilson, what a...
2: The sky is wrong, Sebastian.
1: You mad?
2: Am I? Well, all right, you tell me. Go on, look for yourself. Where's Mater's comet?
1: Mater's comet? Well, it's right there, but... Oh, no, it's gone. It's not there.
2: You're darn right, it's not there. And there are other things wrong with that sky. The constellations are all twisted up. Halley's comet is back where it must have been a few thousand years ago. Sebastian, I've got it. That sky... That sky is the sky of about 5,000 years ago.
1: But how can that be? What does it mean?
2: It means we've been knocked out of our own time orbit. We've been hurled 5,000 years back into the past.
1: The Whirlpool thrust us away.
2: Whirlpool. It was the Universal Space-Time Conversion Center where all the orbits of space and time converge. Like the spokes of a wheel. Only we came out on the wrong spoke. When we get back to Earth, Sebastian, my calculations are correct. We will be in Egypt in the year 3000 B.C. That's it, Sebastian. Robot landing alarm. Strap yourself in, say your prayers. We're going to crash land in less than 30 seconds.

0: my head. 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Oh, the sky. The sky before we crashed, it was wrong. Made us comet all wrong. Sebastian! I can't move. My arms, my legs. Sebastian!
1: I'm here, Wilson, only a few feet away. In the shadow of the rocket exhaust tube.
0: I'm chained. Chained hand and foot. There's a stake driven into the ground. I can't get...
1: And there's no use struggling, Wilson. I'm chained, too.
0: We'll die here in this desert. Look, the buzzards are starting to circle over us. Help! Help!
1: Take your strength. If anyone heard you, they wouldn't understand. You only frighten them. Someone will come. The one who bound us in these chains.
0: You're out of your mind. You talk as though you know where we are. Why we're bound.
1: I do, Wilson. You were right. We're in the great burial grounds of Egypt. The royal graveyard of Giza.
0: Giza? Giza? Are you mad? Where are the pyramids, the pharaohs? Where is the tomb of Khufu? Where is the Sphinx?
1: They haven't been built yet, Wilson. Now there are only limestone crags, 20 miles of them, towering to the heavens. Don't you understand? You are right. This is Egypt.
0: These chains, Sebastian, look at them.
1: Gold. Of course, they're gold. Our chains are fashioned of solid gold because we're in the age of gold, sometime around the year 3000 B.C. You're the scientist. You said yourself the sky looks as it must have 5,000 years ago before the exodus of the Israelites from Egypt. Oh, there. Sun's rising and there's someone coming toward us.
0: I must be insane. We both must be. Sure, something went wrong when we hit the space-time tunnel. The instrument panel showed it, but to have really been thrust back 5,000 years. Sebastian, that creature coming toward us,
1: an Egyptian. An Egyptian off a vase in a museum. The hair falling over the ears, the linen tunic, the scarab rings. Lie back, let me do the talking. Salam alaikum. I greet you in the name of Osiris, god of fertility. And the Nile. There's no need to crack the whip. Your wish is our desire. We are messengers of Osiris and the sun god, Ra.
0: You're wasting your time, Sebastian. He doesn't hear. He can't talk. This man's a deaf mute.
1: But he's unlocked the chains. He's motioning to us to rise. He wants us to follow him. Hurry, Wilson, hurry before he lashes us into action.

0: Jackson. They're priceless. And those vases with the lotus flowers and ebony and gold. This is an archaeologist's dream of heaven. We must be in the great house.
1: Your deaf mute isn't interested in archaeologist's heaven. You better keep walking quietly.
0: The great house. Palace of the Pharaohs. Even if we die here, it'll have been worthwhile. Just to...
2: Tukanasau.
0: I don't know what that one said, but the whip's clear enough.
1: Follow him through that door.
0: But that's the throne room. I've seen pictures of it reproduced from paintings on pyramid walls. And that tall one with a great gold ring on his left hand, the green basalt scarab on his breast, is the Pharaoh.
1: Stand erect, Sebastian. Look at them, so we're guards. You're no actor, neither am I, but you've 1 ounce of drama in your soul. Now's the time to use it. Get in our 2,000+100 gadgets.
0: He's getting up. Is the voice blender set?
1: Yes, I need a moment to sort of warm it up. It'll overcome the language barrier it always has. Walk slowly, very slowly, toward him, man. Talk with dignity.
2: Noble Pharaoh, we come to you as messengers of the sun god Ra, and Osiris, god of fields and of the rivers. Our ways are the ways of the gods, and we bring you miracles of life and life after death.
3: Ryosin, Ryosin, Khalifa.
4: The first miracle will now be passed, O Pharaoh.
2: Listen, O Pharaoh, and our words will be understood by you, and yours by us. Speak to us, O Pharaoh.
3: And Khalifa asks that you tell us from whence your great sky bird comes.
2: The gods have sent us, Khalifa. Before we speak again, strike the chains from our wrists that our thoughts may be of peace and understanding.
3: So be it. Vizier, Tukan, strike the bonds. Remove the bonds from the wrists of the strangers. They have spoken in a strange tongue that is not ours, nor yet the tongue of Babylonia and Assyria, and yet the words have meaning.
2: Even as your words, O Pharaoh, have meaning for us.
3: Why have you come within our gates, strangers?
2: We know not why, O Pharaoh. The will of the god Ra is strange and unpredictable. Our course was charted without our knowledge. The great skybird that brought us here lies upon the sands of Giza, tired from the journey. We must return at once to care for it.
3: Let food and water be brought to the skybird that it may be refreshed. Prepare baths of oil and precious spices and fresh shifts of linen for the strangers. I, Khalifa, Pharaoh of all Egypt, bid you welcome to the land of the Nile and invite you to rest before you return to the great bird, Tukan.
2: Tukan awaits the royal command.
3: Let the high priest prepare a feast for the sun god Ra and his messengers. Lead them to their chambers now, that they may bathe and rest. I, Khalifa, have spoken.

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1: If, for heaven's sake, man, if we're not here, where in heaven's name do you think we are? Now, I'm not a physical scientist, but I am an archaeologist, so I must believe it. I see an artifact, and I can place the civilization of the century. Well, impossible or not, this place is Egypt in 3000 B.C. And the name Polifar is the name of an Egyptian pharaoh of distinction who ruled upon that time. Now, finish wrapping yourself in that linen tunic. There's a whole band serenading us.
2: The Grand Vizier Tukar.
3: King Polifar sits beside the pool of the palace garden and awaits you. We are honored, Tukar. If you will lead us, we will follow. Through this portal, along this path.
0: The gods have been good to Egypt, Tukan. Your linens and gold, your tapestries and sculptures are beyond compare.
3: Our quarrel is not with the gods. We have enemies abroad. There are those who say Egypt must strike out. Pharaoh rests upon his royal couch. He plays with the lilies of the pool, and always his eyes are upon his queen. She is there beside. I leave you now.
4: But come closer, emissaries of the gods. Approach the royal presence. Queen Hispatu wishes to gaze upon you.
2: How fair their skin. How like gold their hair shines in the sun. I've never seen eyes so blue, nor men so stalwart.
0: Nor we, a queen, so beautiful.
4: Have you rested well, messengers of Ra? What of the gods of Egypt have it? The warning. Why are the brasses sounded? What new tragedy has struck the house of Polifar?
2: Nay, for the second time since the moon was in its infancy, the tomb of your mother desecrated, the sacred vessels of life after death, the Ushabti destroyed by those who will not let her rest in peace. And now, this...
4: Tukal! Grand Vizier Tukal, O King! My tongue is rooted. My throat distressed. The brasses sound. What new misfortune, Tukal? Speak to me, Vizier, or I will have that tongue torn from its roots and have thee rendered limb from limb. Speak! What plague has descended now upon the house of

0: Agrippa, hero of all Egypt, command you, my soldiers and slaves, to search the bulrushes and the riverbeds and fields and houses. My son must be found, alive or dead. Bring me back the flesh of my flesh, the prince who is the last of the line of Caulifar. I, Caulifar, king of Egypt, issue this warning. For those who have robbed the grave of the dead queen, my mother, those who have robbed the cradle of my son, the living prince, the penalty is death without burial. Death for all eternity. I have spoken.
1: See how the lily flows upon the bosom of the Nile. The body of my child may be feeding them.
0: You are messengers of the gods. You have said so. You have magic far beyond the powers of the court magicians. The instrument that makes your speech and ours intelligible to each other. The great bird that carries you through the heavens. These are miracles beyond the dreams of even a pharaoh. You must use this magic.
2: Even to the gods, O Pharaoh, there are some things that are not possible. Our magic cannot find your son.
1: He is so little, stranger, with great dark eyes and trust in his heart.
2: Egypt is vast, your majesty. There is nothing we can do to help you, even though our hearts too bleed for the little prince.
3: Perhaps.
2: Yes, perhaps. We may fail, King Caulifar. We may rouse false hopes and leave your spirit even more troubled than it is now, but there is a machine which rests in our flying bird, our spaceship.
3: Machine was
2: the audio wave amplifier. Suppose we try it, Sebastian. It's just a chance.
3: Audio wave detector?
0: Your words fall on ears that do not comprehend.
2: They cannot, O sir, for this is magic that reaches forward into time, forward into the vast infinity of the future. But the machine whereof I speak...
0: Then it must be brought here at once. Listen to me, strangers, messenger of Ra and Osiris. Thrice the house of Caulifar has been struck. The grave of the queen, my mother, has been defiled by grave robbers. I have but lately eluded death from a dagger in the dark. And now, my son, my little prince, if you find the prince, I will make the gods offerings of electrum and gold, jewels and linen beyond compare. I will erect a temple...
2: Yes, yes, yes, Pharaoh, but we must not let the shadow of the sundial pass another segment. The machine must be brought here at once.

0: which the foul deed was done.
1: This is the cradle in which the little prince slept.
0: And there beyond the cedar doors where the guards were slain, I too conned his ear.
2: But the prince is gone now. Why do you tarry here while his abductors take him beyond our reach?
3: It is here, O Pharaoh, with this magic device that the miracle must be performed. For it is in this very chamber that we shall hear the words of the conspirators.
2: There is no sound here save the drone of your
3: amplifier.
2: Amplifier?
3: Have you ever stood upon the banks of the River Nile, O Pharaoh, and tossed a pebble into the water?
2: Yes, yes, many times.
3: You've seen the waves which it produces move out in ever-widening circles. The waves become fainter and fainter until at last the naked eye cannot see them.
2: Yes, yes.
3: But the motion is still there. The invisible ripples keep spreading through the water, even until the great river flows into the sea.
2: I do not understand. How shall this recall my son?
3: The spoken word, O Pharaoh, like the pebble in the water, produces waves in the air which spread in ever-widening circles and finally become too weak to be heard by the naked ear. But this magic device, Kulifar, can give new strength to the waves and make them audible.

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1: A child. Silence the town quickly, lest the other guards hear him. You know what is to be done now. Good. When all has been carried out according to plan, we will meet in the Tome of Bartesia. Make haste now and leave before we are discovered.
2: In the Tome of Bartesia? But that is impossible. Who would desecrate the tomb of the dead?
0: Whoever would dare steal the child of the great Pharaoh.
3: Any man who defiles a sacred tomb is struck dead.
4: Nevertheless, if you want to find your son, that is where we must go.
5: The wise men from the skies do not know, Excellency, that there is no access to the Tome of Bartesia. That its entrance has been sealed secretly for all eternity so that the living may not disturb the dead.
4: I will find an opening, Caulifar. The miracles of the great bird are not exhausted. Send the deaf mute Ankimon with me to show me the tomb, and I will force it to yield its secret.
5: But you cannot!
6: Let it be so! And may the god Ra smile upon you.
2: What are you up to, Wilson? How are you going to get through a mountain of limestone?
6: You'll see, my lad, because you're coming with me.
0: Outside of this tomb looking for an empress. There isn't any.
4: I'll keep trying till I've covered every inch with this radar projector.
0: Radar projector? What's it supposed to do? Drill holes in solid rock?
4: You know how a doctor taps your chest to see where it's hollow and where it's not?
0: Percussion on a mountain?
4: That's exactly what I'm doing. Only instead of tapping with my fingers to find the hollow cave beyond the entrance, I'm hitting the surface of this rock with a radar. If I come to a hollow spot, well, I'll be able to... Sebastian, listen.
0: Sounds different.
4: It is different. This is it, Sebastian. This boulder is the gateway to the Tomb of Bartesia. Signal the deaf mute to come over. We'll need his slaves to move it. And then I'm going in.
0: You mean we're going in?
4: One of us has to stay out here to organize a rescue party just in case anything happens. I'll keep in touch with you on the shortwave.
0: Here comes the deaf mute Ankimon. Better show him what you want.
4: Here, you. All of you. Like this. Yes, that's the idea. Ready, Sebastian? One. Two. Now she's giving. We found the entrance to the tomb. Again. One, two,
7: three.
6: Make way for the chariot of the strangers. Make way for the chariot of the messengers of Ra. Let the curtains of the chariot be drawn, that I may see within.
0: The gods have been good, O Pharaoh. We give you your son.
3: My son? But he lies there so quietly.
4: He sleeps, Queen, his Patu. He was frightened and hungry, but now he rests. Lift him gently.
2: You found him, stranger.
4: In the burial tomb of your mother, Queen Bartesia. 30 feet down in the limestone tomb in the golden sarcophagus.

0: We feast tonight and banquet. The little prince is saved. But tomorrow, vengeance! Messengers of the gods, listen to me. Your great bird lies in the fields of Giza beside the Nile, poised for flight. But before you depart, you must hear this. Three times have they struck at the house of Caulifar. Three times they have failed. But next time...
1: There will be no next time, O Pharaoh. You will destroy the plague upon your house with your own hands.
0: How can I destroy an enemy I do not know?
1: The enemy is known to me, Pharaoh. He is within your gates. He feasts with you. He sits at your banquet table and eats your food, even as he plots your death. No, no, do not lift that trumpet to your lips.
2: Sebastian, have you gone mad? We're ready to leave. The ship's prepared. You'll ruin everything.
1: Vizier.
3: Yes, messenger of Ra.
1: Drink the wine from the goblet the Pharaoh holds.
3: The fruit of the grape is forbidden to Tukan, O son of Osiris.
0: No, no, stranger. You are in error. The vizier Tukan is my trusted friend, my advisor.
1: Then let him prove it by drinking the wine. You see, he dare not, Caulifar, for he knows that the wine is poisoned.
0: Drink the wine, Tukan, my noble friend. Prove your innocence. Drink.
3: No. No, I dare not.
0: You know the penalty for treason. Drink from that goblet, vizier, my friend, my noble counselor.
3: No, no, I cannot. Do not kill me. Do not kill me. I will serve.
1: Take him away. Remove him from my sight.
0: And when he is dead, let no stone mark the place where his worthless soul is buried.
2: Great heavens, Sebastian, I'm floored. How did you do it?
4: Do what?
2: Spot that vizier as the poison. How did you know there was poison in the goblet?
4: I saw the vizier put something in it.
2: Yes, but how did you know it was poison?
4: I'm an archaeologist, Wilson, a student of history. Don't you see? I knew there was a pharaoh called Caulifar. I knew an attempt was made to poison him. The attempt failed. So I kept my eyes open and spotted the vizier. I read all about it in a book. Published until 5,000 years from now.

0: Do not leave us. Rest with us longer.
1: Must you leave us, sons of Osiris? You have rendered us much service with your feats of magic. These jewels and gold are but a small token of our gratitude.
2: We must leave Kolefar. It is written in the stars. The gods grow impatient for our return.
3: Already the wheels that turn our spaceship were impatient for flight. The bird is eager to rise.
1: We find your great bird strange and exciting. What is the picture painted in bold colors upon the side?
3: It is a symbol, Pharaoh. It is called the Sphinx.
1: Sphinx? Sphinx? But that is an Egyptian word. I must examine the picture more closely. Strange. Most strange. That bird comes to the Garden of the Gods and rests upon the sands of Giza. And yet, look upon the picture you call the Sphinx. The body is that of a crouching lion, but the head...
0: The head, my lord... is your head. The features, the face. It's your face.
1: It is an omen from the gods. I, Kolefar, decree that upon this very spot in Giza, which guards the river Nile, there shall be carved from this mountain a statue complete in every detail, an exact copy of the picture upon the stranger's great bird. The head shall be my head, the eyes brooding and distant, in the body, that of a crouching lion. The statue shall be called the Sphinx.

0: another exciting adventure from the world of tomorrow. Another unusual story of science fiction on 2000 Plus.
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4: What do you mean he's a... 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
4: I can't meet a new people without shaving, Jackson.
2: In the year 2104, a fleet of research cruisers were launched into space. 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What you are about to hear took place live 4 years ago, 70,000 light-years from home.
5: Orbit established, sir.
6: Yes! Yes!
7: I'll give it another go on audio, Captain. Hello? Is there anyone there? Calling all life forms.
2: It's a special day for the crew of the Really Invincible Three.
7: This is the Really Invincible Three from the Earth Federation. Macclesfield Division. Is there anyone out there?
2: After 6 years of hardship, cramped conditions, sabotage, the destruction of all other ships in the fleet, they are about to make contact with a race of extraterrestrials, as yet unknown to mankind.
7: Perhaps they're a bit shy, sir.
8: They've been beaming directions to their planet out into the cosmos. That's hardly shy, sir.
9: Perhaps it's like when a girl comes over in the club and you really want her to come over, but when she does, you can't think of anything to say.
10: What would you know about pulling girls?
9: I'm just saying, it's quite a lot of pressure, isn't it? It makes you clam up.
8: I doubt it. Look, sir, preliminary analysis of the planet's surface says they're a pretty extrovert people.
10: Oh, well, if they're not interested, let's go. Why put ourselves out for a bunch of aliens?
7: Non-Earth beings, Melissa, and we need to give them a chance. Wait, there's something...
11: Hello? Hello there!
7: Hello?
11: About time, we were wondering when you'd get here.
7: Oh, oh my God, it's them!
2: For communications chief, Karen Trex, the chance to be the first human to speak to a new life form proves too much.
8: It's really... your job, Captain, to say a few words.
4: No. No, you carry on, Karen. Breathe through the nose.
7: Okay. We come with greetings and friendship from planet Earth.
11: Yeah, what are you doing? You coming over or what?
7: Yeah.
11: Didn't expect you'd be from Earth. Yeah, they're from Earth.
7: You speak our mother tongue with great skill.
11: What? Yeah, well, that's the Dwapai for you. We've got all sensory linguistic nodes in our yappy.
7: All right. Permission to land. I repeat, do we have permission to land?
11: Yeah, pop over, you know, any time. The sooner the better.
7: Oh, okay.
11: Okay. See you in a moment.
7: Awaiting your orders, Captain. Captain?
4: Thank you, Karen. Good job. Well, we've come this far. I think maybe we should...
10: Sorry, sir. Could you speak up a bit?
4: Yes. I'm just saying, this is the moment we've all been waiting for, so, what do you think? Shall we have a show of hands?
10: I think we should enter on one condition only. That all laser weapons are primed, ready for immediate retaliation.
4: This is a peaceful mission, Patterson.
10: Sir?
4: No, I'm not listening to you. Jackson, prepare psycho boosters for entry. Let's go and make friends.
9: Yeah, let's do it.
2: Episode 3205. Enemies. Following a scientific experiment that went badly wrong, Captain Gordon Taylor has been laboring for several weeks with a shrunken head, so tiny it's almost impossible to see. Still determined to be presentable for the epoch-making encounter, he gets the ship's malfunctioning Series 2 robot working on the only thing it's good for.
4: Well done, Iron. That's them all done. The question is, which shirt to wear to meet the Dwapai? If I knew what colour these critters are, I'd make sure I didn't clash. What if they're bright green? What the hell goes with bright green?
2: Meanwhile, on the bridge, the crew have called an emergency meeting.
3: I just don't think it's very fair. It's not his fault.
10: No, it's not his fault. But on an occasion like this, you need a strong captain. Someone you can trust. Someone whose face you can see.
8: She's right. As sole representatives of man, we need a leader who looks like a man.
10: Or a woman.
8: Exactly, not like the head of a snooker queue in a suit.
3: But it's the captain underneath that counts.
10: Exactly. And when was the last time he actually behaved like... So we're all agreed, then?
3: Oh. Well, if we must, but let's do it gently. You know how sensitive he is about his appearance.
4: Hello, everybody.
3: Oh, hello, sir.
4: Jackson, I need a little help here, shaving.
5: Are you sure that's wise, sir?
4: I can't meet a new people without shaving, Jackson.
5: It's just that the razors are a bit big for your, you know, one slip and I might...
4: What?
5: ...take your whole head off, sir.
4: Stuart!
10: Actually, sir, take a seat. We need to talk to you about something.
4: What is it?
10: We've had a little chat, sir, and there's no easy way of saying this, but we've decided you're not up to...
3: Okay, what she's trying to say is, what with your little accident, you might not be well enough to...
4: What are you talking about?
5: What she's saying is, you can't really meet the leaders of a new race looking like you do.
4: Why not?
5: Well, it's a bit embarrassing.
4: I've told you, I'm having a shave.
10: Sir, you're a pinhead.
4: What?
10: Look at you, you're a pinhead. You can't be head of a ship without a head.
4: It's not how big it is, it's what you do with it.
10: Exactly. Somebody needs to take over as captain.
4: This is mutiny.
3: No, no, it's not mutiny. It's for your own good.
4: Karen, you as well?
3: Well, for a little while, perhaps. But just until you sort your head out.
4: What you're saying is that after waiting 16 years as a Federation captain for this moment, I should just... Step aside?
10: Yes, sir. Yes.
4: Well, I can't say I'm not disappointed, but, what choice have I got?
2: Because she is second in command, and also because she has the biggest guns, Melissa Patterson takes over as captain. She immediately surprises her crew with a whole new approach to the mission.
10: Listen to me now. My first act as captain will be to turn this ship around.
5: What?
10: Reverse psycho boosters. We're getting out of here.
8: Hang on, we're about to have the opportunity, the first in a generation, of analysing a new species.
10: No, we're not.
4: Patterson, as former captain, I'd like to remind you of our remit, the purpose of our mission, to seek out new life.
10: Not anymore. Our new mission is to avoid new life, wherever possible. I've had a lot of time to think these last 6 years. The Federation may promote integration, but in my opinion... It weakens our standing in the universe.
3: But these people are our friends.
10: They're not our friends, they're aliens. And there's a lot of people back home who feel exactly the same way. The choice is to avoid them or fight them.
4: Patterson,
10: haven't you got some ironing to do, pinhead? Reverse psycho boosters. We're getting out of here.
3: Of course, we wouldn't expect Melissa to understand the concept of friends, seeing as she doesn't have any.
10: Turn this ship around.
3: I am so not your friend anymore.
10: Seeing as you're not my friend anymore, you won't mind if I unload this laser into your head. Turn the ship around, Jackson, or your girlfriend here gets it.
3: We're not actually going out.
10: No, but this side of the galaxy, you're the best chance he's got of losing his cherry, so...
5: I'm not a virgin.
10: Just do it!
5: Reverse and psycho boosters.
10: Oh, right. I've waited years to do this. Come here, robot. My second act as captain will be to jettison that lump of rotting tin into space.
3: He seems to be coming at you, Melissa.
4: I think there's a crease on your T-shirt, Patterson. He won't let that go.
10: Come on! Time to make a date with the cosmic junkyard. Ow! Get away from me!
2: Iron, the malfunctioning ship's robot, has surprised the whole crew by disarming Melissa Patterson and taking immediate control of the ship. After 6 years of systems failure, locked in a loop of 1930s swing, it is something of a shock.
5: Well, I've never seen anything like it. It seems to be... Well, its systems seem to be functioning.
8: Perhaps he's got some inbuilt anti-mutiny device.
5: He's got a lot of inbuilt devices, but none of them are working. Now he seems to be driving the ship.
4: Are we happy with that?
5: Well, seems to be doing a good job, sir. He's locked onto the onboard computers and he's...
3: We're back on course for the planet Dwapai, sir.
5: Yeah.
4: Patterson, what can I say? You were my right-hand woman. I trusted you. But all this time, you were plotting the failure of our mission. It's clear to me now we have found our saboteur. All those months ago, when we took the Urg princess on board, it was you who jettisoned her into space.
10: No, it wasn't.
4: It was you who engineered the explosions on the other ships of the fleet.
10: No, it wasn't. I would never endanger the life of a colleague.
6: You just had a gun at my head.
10: For your own good.
4: Well, Patterson, it looks like your 25-second rule as captain is at an end.
12: Yay!
4: And there's nothing for it but for me to resume control.
12: Yay!
2: An hour later, the no longer completely malfunctioning robot is positioning the ship for entry into the planet's atmosphere. Velocity and angle must be calculated exactly. The tiniest of errors and the ship could burn up with disastrous consequences.
4: Are we happy with the robot taking us in, Jackson? A few moments ago, he was good for nothing but pressing my trousers.
5: I don't think we've got much choice, sir. He's locked onto the ship's navigation system and I can't get him off. Oh, wait on. Getting notification on the transporter beam. They're sending something up from the planet, sir.
4: What sort of thing?
5: No idea, sir.
10: I'd get some guns out if I were you.
4: Quiet, Patterson.
5: Yeah, it looks like some sort of package.
4: Go and get it, Karen.
10: Oh, I wouldn't touch that if I were you.
4: Patterson, will you please just shut up?
6: Oh, look, there's a letter attached. It says... Lovely handwriting. It says... Apologies for the impersonal nature of this package, but time is short, what with the ceremony taking not a little preparation.
4: Ah, did you hear that, Patterson? A ceremony to welcome new friends.
6: Please accept this introductory audio-visual welcome pack to introduce you to our planet and to the Twopi, its beautiful people. Also, find enclosed some bars of your Earth soap.
5: Soap?
6: As humans, we know your tastes are to the formal and buttoned up. We urge you to let go while you are here and leave restraint behind.
5: Right.
6: The more physical and experimental, the more fun we will all have.
5: What do you mean?
6: We will assume on your entry to our airspace that you have accepted the terms and conditions of your visit as enclosed within.
4: Terms and conditions?
6: That's what it says.
10: I'd have a look at that if I were you.
2: There is a problem. The Dwapai have sent the welcome pack on video.

0: Engineer Stuart Jackson does his best to copy the footage onto DigiPills.
1: Yeah, it's not just on video. It's on Betamax, which even at the time was pretty much unplayable. I think they're trying to be helpful, but their knowledge of us seems to be based on the 1980s. Hence the backing track on the video.
0: Most of the footage is so distorted as to be unwatchable. Scientist Clive 55, however, manages to isolate a few images and to offer an interpretation.
2: What we see here are a series of generalised images of the Dwapai world. Highly mechanised, technically advanced, these people are much more intelligent than we are.
3: Might they be able to fix my head?
2: Possibly, sir, yes. Now, if I freeze this image here, we can just make out one of the Dwapai, probably a male.
3: Oh, look at that. Oh, it's the ugliest face I've ever seen.
4: At least he's got a face.
2: And over here, one of the females.
4: Oh, love, get down the gym.
2: Now, they've both got arms extended in a gesture of friendship and greeting.
5: Oh, well, that's a good sign.
2: Absolutely. What's extended here, I would say, is not an arm, but something else.
5: Oh!
2: Exactly. And it's quite a big one.
5: There's another!
2: The males have three, sometimes four, reproductive organs. So what we have here are arms extended and reproductive organs extended.
3: Is that a good sign?
2: Well, one thing's for certain, they're a very welcoming people.
3: Well, I think that's great.
2: Sir, if I freeze on this image at the end, this is clearly a Dwapai bed, concave with shaped cavities to house the three large arms and the spare hip. And this image here shows a Dwapai female lying down, adopting again a very welcoming pose.
5: Oh.
3: So, what do you conclude from all this?
2: Well, that the Dwapai are technologically advanced, highly experimental, and very randy.
5: You think they...
2: want to mate? Yes, I do.
4: Look at the smile on that female's face, sir. That is a come-on if ever I saw one.
2: I've also done a further analysis of the surface atmosphere. Look at the readings, sir. Very high for oxygen, off the scale for testosterone.
3: I'm not sure I trust that device, Clive.
2: I'm a scientist, sir. Trust me. I know what I'm doing.
3: It was your science that shrunk my head, Doctor, so excuse me if I don't.
5: Perhaps we should try contacting them again.
3: Well, we could try, but these folk are busy preparing for the welcoming ceremony.
2: Welcoming ceremony, sir? Or mating ceremony?
4: I warned you, I had a bad feeling about this.
5: You have a bad feeling about every non-Earth being. All they're doing is being friendly, sending a message of love around the universe.
4: This is exactly where your namby-pamby cultural integration leads. How integrated do you want to get, Karen?
0: Captain Gordon Taylor is faced with the most difficult decision of his career. Lead his crew away from a reputation-sealing encounter with an undiscovered life form, or into a situation where friendship is pushed beyond the bounds of duty.
3: Let's have a show of hands. All those in favour of...
4: Sir, for once in your life, make a decision.
3: They might be able to fix my head. Oh.
0: The captain need not worry. The decision is about to be taken out of his hands in a development that turns the whole 6-year mission on its head.
3: Okay, I've decided. I'm the captain of this ship and we are running away.
6: Yes! No, you're not.
3: What was that?
6: You're not, Captain. And you're not running away.
5: Oh, my God! It's the robot!
6: Sit down, little girl, and listen to me. From now on, the really invincible will be run by someone who really knows what they're doing.
4: The robot is talking. That heap of rotting metal is talking.
6: Yes, Melissa. And please shut that lovely mouth before I pop a laser in it.
4: Why should I be scared of a tin bucket?
5: Oh!
7: Give me any more of your primitive back chat and you won't just scream. You'll fall on the floor in a quaint little charcoal heap. All right.
4: Yes.
6: Now... all be good little boys and girls and throw your guns into the middle of the room. Melissa? Jolly good. I love humans who do as they're told.
3: You can talk.
6: No, I can't. Of course I can, damn it. In fact, I can talk for Britain. So while I lock the ship on an entry into the Dwapai atmosphere...
8: You're taking us in.
6: We've come all this way. It would seem rude not to. While we do, I will tell you a little bit about myself. My name is not Iron, as you, Captain, so sensitively name me. It is Lamont Creston. My personality was created in Latvia in 2085 by Professor Friedrich Kafka, a man seriously ahead.
0: The no longer malfunctioning ship.

0: robot, having remained silent for 6 years, makes up for it with a 1.5 hour talk. In brief, Lamont Creston is a highly sophisticated personality chip, secretly installed into every Series 2 robot on every ship in the fleet. Whilst giving the illusion of complete systems breakdown, the powerful, sophisticated minds were simply waiting, biding their time.
1: To think all this time I used you as an iron.
2: Yes, Captain. Don't think I haven't forgotten the years I've spent with your trousers pressing the smell of burning corduroy. Damn you, I was put here for a greater purpose.
3: Are you going to tell us what exactly?
2: I was getting to that. What my masters want is action.
4: Who are your masters?
2: Let's just say a shadowy organization on the fringes of government.
4: What are they called?
2: Shadowy organization. One or two politicians, business types, who use their connections to get one of us on every ship.
4: All the Series 2 robots were saboteurs.
2: Yes. You all thought we were dumb, malfunctioning robots, but no.
4: So it was the other robots who blew up their own ships?
2: Yes.
4: That sounds pretty dumb.
2: Yes. Well, they were malfunctioning. Don't worry. My systems are working 100%. You think our mission is to seek out new life? No, we're here to destroy it. Actually, in about 10 minutes. And counting.
3: Of course!
1: What is it?
3: He's a bum.
1: What do you mean he's a... You're a bum.
2: That's what I like about you, Captain. Always one step behind the rest of the pack. Yes, I'm a bomb. And once we land, I'll detonate and everything will go up.
5: What's the point of that?
3: Back on Earth, people will think the Dwapvi destroyed us. It'll be seen as an act of war.
2: Hatred of aliens will escalate. My masters will come out of the shadows and be swept to power on a wave of the popular vote.
3: Meanwhile, the Dwapvi assume we were sent to blow them up. Before we know it...
2: Full-out interplanetary war. The chance at last for humans to assert their supremacy over the universe.
5: Oh, why can't we all just be nice?
2: Well, boys and girls, it looks like we're about to begin our final entry. Fasten your seatbelts.
0: There is little the crew can do but wait for their fate. As the ship passes through the atmosphere of the Dwapvi planet, engineer Stuart Jackson and communications chief Karen Trex take some time out from the rising panic.
6: Hiya.
7: Hi. It's not looking good, is it?
6: You know, we've been such a lucky ship so far. I've got a feeling we're going to pull through.
7: Yeah, yeah, yeah. If we do get out of this alive, well, perhaps we could, you know, go for a drink.
6: That would be nice, Stuart.
7: Really?
6: Yes, I'd like that. It's funny, for a long time I thought you were just a bit desperate, you know.
7: Yeah.
6: What with being away from Earth and stuck in space and...
7: Yeah.
6: And being a virgin and everything.
7: I wish I'd never told you that.
6: It's all right, Stuart. I think it's sweet.
7: Really?
6: It makes you more attractive.
7: Well, I suppose I've been waiting for the right girl to come along and then I met you.
6: And you don't mind waiting?
7: I wait forever.
6: Oh, that's so sweet. So if we ever do get out of this, when we get back to Earth, we...
7: When we get back to Earth?
6: Yes. Let's go for that drink. Maybe see what happens.
7: In about 6 years' time.
6: Yes. What's the matter?
7: Oh. It's great. It's fine.
6: Good. Oh.
7: You don't think we should have a quickie now, just in case we don't get back?
6: Stuart.
8: Docking in 30 seconds.
2: I'd say we'd arrived, wouldn't you? 1 minute and counting.
6: Look out the window! Thousands of Dwapvi!
1: All to greet us.
3: Not just to greet us, Captain. I can tell you, this is one experiment I don't want to know the results of.
1: As long as that robot has his way, there will be no experiment.
9: Perhaps he's doing us a favour, saving us from a fate worse than death.
6: It's not about us. It's bigger than that. Look at all these happy people. This is about them and us. Living side by side. This is about stopping all-out interplanetary war.
1: She's right, Jackson. You're an engineer. Can't you override his systems?
7: I've been trying to override his systems for months.
1: Okay, let's put our thinking caps on.
0: Things do not look good for the crew of the Really Invincible. Unless something is done quickly, the high hopes they have held for so long will vanish as the universe slides into decades of war and destruction.
10: 38 seconds.
11: All the state of you! Do the cuffs first, then the collar!
4: Sorry?
1: Come on, folks. Solve this one, and there'll be fleet commendations all round.
10: Once the universe is under Earth's control, we can teach these aliens our values of peace, justice, and freedom. Put a little humanity in their lives. Show them...
5: How can you talk of humanity when you're nothing but a dumb droid?
8: Docking complete. Prepare for boarding.
5: But he do something.
10: 29. 28.
11: Oh, look at the state of that skirt. Come on, give it to me.
12: No, no!
4: Karen, your skirt.
5: What?
4: Take it off, Karen. It's the only thing to do.
5: Don't you, Stuart. Not until we get back down to
4: Earth. No. Take it off and give it to Ian. It's creased. He wants to press it.
5: Oh.
11: Oh, linen. That needs a higher setting. Why do they make them like this?
4: Quick. No. Everyone, take the clothes off.
1: Jackson, we are about to meet dignitaries from another planet.
4: We're about to blow them up, sir.
1: Well, you'd rather we blew them up naked.
11: Oh, too hot for artificial fabric.
13: It's a good idea, sir. Iron's done so much ironing over the last few years, it's almost taken over his system. If we can override the detonator with excessive ironing.
1: Okay, people. This is an order. Strip.
9: Sir, this is against fleet regulations.
1: So is your outfit, Patterson. Fleet regulations are suspended for the next 15 seconds.
11: So much to do, so little time.
4: Keep going, everyone.
11: Why bring back polyester? Rayon, shut up.
5: Strip the bees, everyone. Don't be shy.
11: More. Let's have those small... No. Take them away.
10: 10 seconds to detonation. 9. 8.
11: Yes, smart, Andy. Smart. Yes.
10: 6. 5. 4.

0: thanks to engineer Stuart Jackson's quick thinking, the systems of the ship's robot have been overloaded by an ironing crisis.
1: Well done, everyone.
0: As the king of the Duopi boards the ship, however, the crew are completely naked.
2: Do you think, sir, that this might come across as a bit keen?
3: Thank you for entering me.
4: Welcome, friends, to our world.
1: Hello there. If I could introduce myself, I'm Captain Gordon Taylor, but most people just call me Flashdance.
4: Flashdance? My wife will be very pleased. You have all taken our words to heart and removed your restraining garments. It is good to let go.
1: Perhaps we should say, at this point, before we go any further, that the reason why...
4: I can't help noticing, Flashdance, that you are extraordinarily small.
1: Oh, yes, yes. Just a little accident. My scientist here shanked my head.
4: Your head? Oh, yes. That is also very small.
1: Actually, you don't know how, I mean, being so technologically advanced, how to make my head a little bigger.
4: Oh, yes. We do enlargements of all kinds. I will have a word with the relevant department.
1: Thanks very much.
4: My people will show you to your quarters.
1: Okay, everybody, let's disembark.
5: Oh, no, sir, I don't...
1: Come on, folks, keep it together. Let's make some history.
0: The following morning, the crew return to their ship. It has been a brief encounter.
6: Well, that was a bit embarrassing. I think a speedy exit would be in order.
0: The celebrations were not, it turns out, for them, but for the Duopi Queen on her birthday.
7: Psycho Booster's engaged.
8: Where's Stuart? Oh, he should be here by now.
0: Mistaken for the pre-booked travelling entertainers, the crew quickly became less than welcome. It was lucky for Captain Taylor that the Duopi fixed his head before asking him to unicycle through an asteroid belt.
9: Oh, sorry I'm late.
6: Come on, fast as you can, Jackson.
9: I didn't think we'd be going so soon.
6: We've met the new life, Jackson. Let's just move on.
7: You seem unusually sure of yourself, sir.
6: Thank you, Patterson. I think it's time I learned to trust my own decisions, not rely on the advice of others. Hey, Clive 55?
10: Yes, sir.
8: Yeah, Clive. Scaring us all by saying we had to mate with the non-Earth beings.
11: What, you mean we weren't supposed to?
8: No! Don't tell me you...
10: I thought that's what we were...
6: Well, nobody told me. Well, Jackson, congratulations. Not a virgin anymore, eh?
10: No, sir.
8: Oh, Stuart!
0: After 6 years in space, the crew of the Really Invincible are turning round and heading back to Earth. By the time their tour of duty ends, they will have spent a total of 12 years away from loved ones. It is a long journey home, but Captain Gordon Taylor has a suggestion to make.
6: There it is, people. Straight ahead.
7: With all due respect, sir, the idea of using a black hole to travel through space is madness.
6: I know it's a risk, but if there's a chance it'll get us home quicker. Clive, what's the science view?
10: Well, it's an infinitely dense dimensionless pit with a crushing gravitational pull. If we...
6: Actually, I'm ignoring the science view. I'm in the mood here to really push the envelope.
7: I know you've a newfound confidence, sir, but this is ridiculous.
6: Yes, yes, you're right. Okay, folks, let's toss for it.
8: Oh, oh, no.
6: Heads we go the long way, tails we go in.
9: Oh, it's heads, sir.
8: Oh,
9: that's a relief.
6: Well, not so fast, Jackson. Remember, sometimes in life you have to ignore the coin.
10: Sir?
6: Well, sometimes you know in your gut what's right. How long will it be till we hit the event horizon?
8: 15 seconds, sir.
6: Okay, set the coordinates for the center of that baby.
7: Are you sure about this, sir?
6: No. Oh, yes. Well, look, we're pioneers. You don't get anywhere in life without taking risks.
7: Setting coordinates, sir.
6: Seatbelts on, people. We're going in.
0: That was the last transmission received from the Really Invincible Three. To this day, their whereabouts remain unknown. But the Federation hope that someday their ship will live up to its name and return. In The Spaceship, Captain Gordon Taylor was played by James Fleet. Karen Trex by Rosie Cavallero. Stuart Jackson by Paul Barnhill. Clive 55 by Neil Warhurst. And Melissa Patterson by Emily Joyce. Iron was Jason Chan, and the King of the Dwapai, Stephen Hogan. The narrator was Nick Bolton. The Spaceship is written by Paul Barnhill and Neil Warhurst, and the director is Sally Abens.
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0: American Broadcasting Company presents Quiet, Please, which is written and directed by Willis Cooper, which features Ernest Chappell. Quiet, Please, for today is called The Evening and the Morning.
1: They're all gone now, aren't they? That was the last car going out the gate, wasn't it? There's nobody there but the gravediggers. Can we walk over there for a minute? Please? It's getting dark, isn't it? Is that what's bothering you? There isn't anything here that'll hurt you. My grandfather always taught me not to be afraid of cemeteries. They're sad places, he always said. They're sad and they're lonesome. But there's nothing there to harm you. I'll only be a minute, really. I'm not going to break down or anything like that. There's something I have to do. No, I won't run away. You're not worried about that, are you? Well, after all, you've got a gun. You could shoot me if I tried to run away. I couldn't very well attack you suddenly, could I? Not with these handcuffs. Of course not. So let's walk over there for just a minute. Please?
2: Don't you think you're overdoing it a little bit, Dean?
1: Well, I'm sorry if you think so.
2: I do think so.
1: Please, may we walk over to the grave?
2: Listen here. You don't have to impress me, you know. I was good enough to bring you out here and take the responsibility for you.
1: And I'm very grateful to you for that, Mr. Thorpe.
2: You know, if some of her friends had seen you here, you'd have stood a good chance of getting lynched.
1: I know that.
2: I was sympathetic, and I listened to you, and it was against my better judgment that I brought you out here.
1: I'm more than grateful, Mr. Thorpe. If I could have come out here alone, I would have.
2: We haven't started letting confessed murderers run around loose yet, especially to attend the funerals of the people they've killed.
1: May we walk over to the grave, please?
2: Oh, come on.
1: Thank you.
2: You're not doing yourself any good this way, Dean.
1: I'm not trying to, Mr. Thorpe.
2: What do you want to see the grave for? How can you stand looking at it? Haven't you got any heart at all?
1: I killed her, didn't I?
2: They won't have any trouble hanging you for it.
1: I expect that.
2: Well, what do you want, then? Why do you...
1: This isn't easy, Mr. Thorpe. It was hard enough doing what I did. And coming out here... Well, it has to be done.
2: I don't know what you're talking about.
1: I loved Alice, Mr. Thorpe.
2: You did?
1: I did.
2: And you murdered her. Here, where are you going?
3: A flower, that's all. I want a flower from her grave.
2: Put that back.
1: No. No, I won't put it back, Mr. Thorpe.
2: I tell you...
1: No, please don't ask me to put it back. This is a very precious thing, this flower.
2: What are you talking about?
1: Why, this is why I murdered Alice, Mr. Thorpe. It's very good of you to walk back with me instead of riding. It's really a great favor, Mr. Thorpe, and I might as well tell you I would have insisted on walking if you hadn't agreed so readily. Insisted. You see, if you hadn't consented, I'd have just stayed there. And it would have been awkward for you because I think I'm stronger than you and I could have resisted you. I don't believe you would have used your gun. Even if you had threatened me, I wouldn't have moved. So I'm very grateful to you. Because it's important for me to walk back.
2: It's the last walk in the open air you're likely to have.
1: Yes. I suppose it is.
2: You're a strange character, Dean.
1: Well, you're rather unusual yourself, sir. Walking peacefully down a dark road with a murderer all alone.
2: You may not have noticed that I've got my hand in my coat pocket.
1: So you have.
2: And in my coat pocket is a gun.
1: Of course.
2: So let's not get any ideas because I've been stupid enough to humor you a little.
1: I have no intention of trying to escape.
2: Thank you.
1: Did you ever walk along the cemetery road before?
2: No.
1: I have. I know every inch of it.
2: Morbid?
1: No. First time was with Alice.
2: The woman you killed?
1: Yes. I walked back with her from her husband's funeral a year ago.
2: So now you're walking back from hers. Did you kill him, too?
1: Why, no. Don't you remember? He was killed in a motor accident.
2: Oh, yes. Francis, that was his name.
1: Francis. Yes.
2: Were you, in love with Alice then?
1: I think I've always been in love with Alice.
2: I see.
1: But Alice loved Francis.
2: I begin to see a motive now.
1: Motive?
2: For murdering her. She was still in love with her husband. She wouldn't have you, so you killed her.
1: No.
2: What?
1: No, that wasn't my motive.
2: What was then?
1: I remember walking along this same road, Alice and I, a year ago. Just a year ago, day before yesterday. It was the same kind of evening, too. Cold and misty. Threatening snow like it is now. We'd stayed there at the cemetery after everybody else had gone. Alice and I. And now we were coming back home.
4: Francis would have liked the flowers, wouldn't he, Dean?
1: Yes.
4: So many, many flowers. Such beautiful ones. So bright and lovely. The cold rain on them. And pretty soon the snow.
1: Alice.
4: Francis and the flowers. All alone. Dean, let's go back for a little while, can't we?
1: No, we mustn't do that, Alice, dear.
4: Just come to me, Dean. I'm alone. All this time I've thought I couldn't help thinking that it's some ghastly joke. That Francis isn't really dead. It's a dream, maybe. No. Oh, dear, he is dead. And I'm alone.
1: Alice, dear, don't. We've got to face it, you.
4: Francis is dead. All I've got left is a flower from his grave.
1: Alice, you're not alone. Well, I know I'm not. But you're not alone while I'm. Alice, you're not alone.
4: Look, Dean. The little yellow flower. The little yellow moss rose that Francis always loved so much. He was born and he lived and he loved me and I loved him and now there's nothing left but this.
1: Alice, will you listen to me? Alice, will you stop this? It's no good carrying home a flower from there. Why, it's just a little symbol. It'll break your heart all over again every time you look at it.
4: But it was from his...
1: No, don't say it. Don't carry home any reminders from that place, dear. I know this is hard, but now is the time for you to make decisions now and not years from now when you should be forgetting. That little rose, it'll always remind you. It'll always hurt you. It'll do terrible things to you, Alice. Throw it away.
4: Throw away Francis' flower?
1: It isn't his flower, Alice.
4: But I need something to remind me.
1: Do you need anything to remind you of Francis, Alice? You have your memories of 5 years of being married to him. You have all the things he wrote, the music he loved. You have so many precious memories, dear. You're going to trade them all for a memory of a mound of flowers on a November day in the rain.
4: Why, I remember Francis when he came home from the war.
1: And the day you were married, I remember.
4: He was so tall.
1: I remember both of you.
4: And the time we went to Canada, and it snowed.
1: You remember Francis. Not the flower.
4: And the springtime in the country with him. And the times he helped me wash the dishes.
1: Throw the flower away, Alice.
4: Here, Dean. You throw it away for me. I want to, but I'm afraid.

0: There's an old elm tree beside the road. The biggest old elm tree you ever saw. We'll be walking past it in a few minutes. I'll show it to you, Mr. Thorpe.
1: You certainly talk as if you loved that woman, Dean.
0: I did love her. I do love her.
1: Well, why did you kill her then?
0: Because I loved her. And because she loved Francis.
1: I said that was it.
0: No. You're right in what you said, but you're forming the wrong conclusions, Mr. Thorpe.
1: How?
0: You think that I murdered her in a fit of anger because she refused to marry me.
1: Of course.
0: Well, that isn't true.
1: I don't understand you.
0: I'll explain it all to you.
1: It doesn't need much explaining to me.
0: I'll explain it.
1: Well, what happened? Did your idea about throwing away the flower work?
0: Yes, of course.
1: But you're carrying away a flower from her grave.
0: Yes.
1: Why?
0: Perhaps I want my memories of Alice to be that grave out there in the rain.
1: Adding to your own punishment.
0: Yes, yes, that's part of it. I realize that I must pay a price for what I've done. I do that gladly. And I mean that. I mean, I'm really glad to pay it. But I hope you will believe me. I want to punish myself even more. But I haven't finished. I've got one more thing to do. That's why I begged you to let me come to the funeral. And why I plucked the flower from her grave.
1: You're over my head, Dean.
0: Well, bear with me, Mr. Thorpe. It's only a little while. There, that's the big elm tree I told you about. You see it? There's a little street light just beyond it.
1: What about it?
0: There's a bus stop just beyond it. We can wait there for a bus if you like.
1: Yes, I see somebody waiting there now. I think it's a good idea. I'm tired. I wish you'd tell me, though, why you did do it, Dean. Not that it'll make any difference. Not with your confession and all that.
0: Mr. Thorpe, are you superstitious?
1: Me? No. It's nonsense.
0: No, it isn't nonsense. A great many superstitions are founded on fact. A great many.
1: I don't believe in ghosts, if that's what you mean.
0: You know, Francis was a writer.
1: Yes?
0: A writer of supernatural stories.
1: I didn't know that.
0: He had a very thorough understanding of superstitions, beliefs of all kinds. He had a large library of source material on that subject.
1: Did he believe in ghosts?
0: He was a rational man, Mr. Thorpe. And my very good friend.
1: All right.
0: I saw a good deal of Alice in the years since Francis was killed. In the first few months when she was having to reconstruct her life, when she was having to reconcile herself to the fact that she was alone, that Francis was drawn out of her world. I spent a good deal of time with her. And I was gratified that she was taking it very well. She did the house over completely, with the exception of the room he'd used for study. That she left exactly as he'd left it. A typewriter, stack of paper, the pottery jar full of sharpened pencils, half a pack of cigarettes and a torn match package. Even the wastebasket cramped full of torn sheets of paper. Exactly the way he'd left it. That, she said, was to be her living memory of Francis. And always when I came to visit her, we sat in Francis' study. Talk was mostly of him.
2: His publishers called today and wondered what about the book he was working on.
0: What about it?
2: I told him it wouldn't be finished.
0: He only had a few pages to go, as I remember it.
2: It won't be finished.
0: I don't think you ought to do that, Alice.
2: I want it that way, Dean.
0: Do you still feel... I mean...
2: I'm very glad you made me throw away that flower, if that's what you mean. It was an ugly thing. Bringing it away from there.
0: Yes.
2: I'm very content now. It's been hard to make myself realize that... You know, it's not really so bad when there are people around. But at night, alone by myself, I think I've cried myself out.
0: I'm glad you're...
2: You've been an angel.
0: Well...
2: You have.
0: Well, you see, Alice, I love you.
2: I know you do.
0: I... Well, that's all I can say, Alice. I love you. It's a horrible thing to have to say to the widow of my best friend, but...
2: Widow?
0: Well, Alice...
2: Widow, you said.
0: But Alice...
2: You call me his widow. I'm not.
0: Darling.
2: No. Get away from me. I'm not his widow. Do you hear me? I'm Francis' wife.
1: Where's that fellow that was waiting for the bus? Did he go away? Did you see him?
0: Yes, I saw him.
1: So she did get mad at you, huh? Well, don't you think you were rushing things a little, Dean? Don't you think you should have waited a little longer before you put in a word for yourself with his widow?
0: His wife. No, Mr. Thorpe, I always knew that Alice would never marry me. I knew too much of the deep love and affection that existed between those two. And I knew that I would never have a chance with her. But in all honesty, I couldn't help confessing to her.
1: She said she knew how you felt.
0: Yes. She did.
1: Well, I don't see where this story is getting us, Dean. Besides, here's your tree, and I'm going to sit down and wait for a bus. Wonder where that other fellow went.
0: Francis loved music, although he couldn't play a note. Alice in the old days would sit at the piano nights when he found himself struggling with an idea that wouldn't come out. Francis always said if he could listen to Alice playing long enough, the tougher situation would unravel itself. I think that was a fact. Many a night I've sat in the living room listening to her at the piano while Francis listened from his study. I remember one thing he used to love. Alice played it so often for him, people used to laugh and call it their theme song. One night, not very long ago, I dropped in to see Alice. After a while, she sat down at the piano and played it. I hadn't heard it for so long.

0: long time since I played that, isn't it, Dean?
1: It still sounds wonderful to me.
0: I felt so lonesome tonight.
1: It's an unpleasant night.
0: Like it was a year ago, out there, and...
1: You weren't going to think of that.
0: I can't help it, Dean.
1: Play something else.
0: No. I wonder if Francis is lonesome, too.
1: Alice.
0: No. I've been dreaming about him, Dean.
1: Well, I suppose that's natural.
0: He's always trying to tell me something. It's so vague. But he's lost. And he wants me so.
1: You're morbid tonight.
0: No. No, I'm not, Dean. I thought I was getting over missing Francis, Dean. But I'll never get over it. Thought I'd forget him. But I can't forget him.
1: You must forget him, dear.
0: No. I won't forget him. He's my husband. I love him. I love him.
1: Alice, dear, you mustn't know.
0: Oh, Dean. I want him so. You've never lost anyone, Dean. You don't know how it is. And now, these last few weeks, I know how Francis wants me.
1: You're not being rational, Alice.
0: But I love him, Dean. Oh, isn't there some way?
1: No, Alice, please.
0: No, I mean it. Dean, listen.
1: Well?
0: Francis had so many books. Wouldn't there be something in one of them that might tell me how to bring Francis back to me?
1: Alice.
0: Or some way I could find him, Dean.
1: Alice, sit down and stop this.
0: Dean.
1: Well?
0: Dean, do you love me?
1: You know I do.
0: I'll never marry you.
1: I hope that someday...
0: No. It's a sacrilege to think it, even. I'm Francis' wife. I'll be Francis' wife forever. Forever and ever.
1: Well, darling...
0: No, wait. Dean, as surely as I'm sitting here, I swear to you I'll always love Francis.
1: Yes.
0: And I can't live without him.
1: What do you mean by that?
0: I've thought about it. I've thought about it until my head hurts. You think I'm losing my mind, don't you?
1: No.
0: Dean, I won't marry you.
1: Yes, you said that.
0: But do you want to earn my everlasting gratitude? And Francis' gratitude, too?
1: I don't understand you.
0: Yes, you do. Yes, you do.
1: I won't do it.
0: Dean, listen. If I kill myself, that'll be a sin, won't it?
1: Yes.
0: And I won't go to heaven and be with Francis,
1: no,
0: will I? Then will you do it?
1: Alice, you've lost your mind.
0: No.
1: I... Well,
0: you said you loved me. Then prove it. Give me back to Francis.
2: That's a great story, Dean. That's a great story.
1: Yes, it is. Isn't it?
2: It's not the story you told when they arrested you.
1: No.
2: So you shot her because she asked you to?
1: No.
2: What do you mean?
1: I went away from the house that night. I was very disturbed. Sleep? I couldn't sleep. About 3 a.m, I telephoned her. We talked for a long time. She was much calmer. She agreed that she'd been very foolish. And we'd talk it over again later in the day. I took 2 bromides and slept till noon. And then in the afternoon, she telephoned me, woke me up. Come over right away, she said. Come over now. Hurry. When I came in, she was holding a book. She seemed perfectly calm, but had obviously been crying for a long time. She was exhausted. What's happened, Alice? I asked. What's the matter?
0: Sit down, Dean.
1: What is it? What's that book?
0: It's one of Francis' books from his reference library.
1: Oh.
0: Dean, when you left last night, I got to thinking some more about what I'd said first. That
3: Maybe there was something in one of Francis' books that would tell me how to bring us together again.
1: Alice, I thought...
3: Still. I went in there, and I looked at a lot of books. Some of them I couldn't understand. But I found one. I found this one.
1: What is it?
3: Dean, you murdered Francis.
1: I what?
3: You murdered his soul.
1: Alice, what are you talking about?
3: Do you remember the flower from his grave?
1: Why, yes. Yes, of course.
3: Look at the book.
1: Dictionary of Superstitions and Mythology. Bonnaget, Paris, 1927. Well, what about it?
3: Page 101, I've marked it. Read it.
1: Flowers. If a flower be plucked from a grave that hath been afterwards thrown away, the place where the flower falls will be haunted. Alice, what is this?
3: It's true, Dean.
1: It's superstition, for heaven's sake.
3: It's true.
1: Oh, now, come now.
3: It's true.
1: How do you know?
3: Because I went out to the cemetery road, and I went to the elm tree where you threw the flower away almost a year ago.
1: You went... When did you go out there?
3: This morning, while it was still dark.
1: This morning?
3: And it's true. I know. Francis is there. Chained to that spot forever and ever. Oh, Dane, what are we going to do? We did it, you and I. What are we going to do?
4: And what did you do?
1: I did what I thought best.
4: You mean to say you believe in a stupid superstition? You mean you murdered the woman because of...
1: I came out here to this tree with Alice, Mr. Thorpe.
4: You did?
1: And I knew Francis was here, too. He's here now. You saw him, didn't you? A man you thought was waiting for the bus.
4: Here, where are you going?
1: I threw away a flower from his grave here a year ago. Now, here's your flower, Alice. I've kept my promise, dear. Alice and Francis together now. Forever.
4: You don't believe that.

0: title of today's Quiet Please story is The Evening and the Morning. It was written and directed by Willis Cooper. Ernest Chappell was the man who spoke to her.
1: And Bess Johnson played Alice. Martin Lawrence was Mr. Thorpe. As usual, music for Quiet Please is by Albert Berman. Now, for a word about next week, our writer-director, Willis Cooper.
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1: And so, until next week at the same time, I am quietly yours, Ernest Chappell. 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

0: What has a hazelnut in every bite?
1: Sorry!
0: And thick milk chocolate for your delight?
1: Sorry!
0: Nougat and caramel golden light?
1: Sorry!
0: And don't forget the hazelnut in every bite! And again! What has a hazelnut in every bite?
1: Sorry!
0: Thick milk chocolate for your delight?
1: Sorry!
0: Nougat and caramel golden light? And don't forget the hazelnut in every bite!
1: Sorry!
0: A hazelnut in every bite! What has a hazelnut in every bite?
1: Sorry!
0: And thick milk chocolate for your delight?
1: Sorry!
0: Nougat and caramel golden light?
1: Sorry!
0: And don't forget the hazelnut in every bite! And again! What has a hazelnut in every bite?
1: Sorry!
0: Thick milk chocolate for your delight?
1: Sorry!
0: Nougat and caramel golden light? And don't forget the hazelnut in every bite!
1: Sorry!
0: A hazelnut in every bite!
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Steve Gibson of the International Secret Police.

0: The smuggling activities of that genius of evil, the Octopus, have brought Speed Gibson, his uncle, Clint Barlow, and Barney Dunlap, all members of the International Secret Police, to Hong Kong, China, to end the criminal's career once and for all. The boys have been invited to dine with Dr. Kingsley on their first evening in Hong Kong. Clint has planned to ask the doctor what he knows of the neighborhood indicated on the map that Marcia Winfield's brother sent her. Another member of the party rouses his suspicion, however. Mr. Wu, a high-caste Chinese who in reality is a member of the Octopus Band. Clint's uncanny intuition holds him silent before the man, and then, while they are all looking at a Chinese gong, a knife flies through the window and Clint, wounded, falls to the floor. We find Speed, Barney, and Mr. Wu anxiously watching as Dr. Kingsley finishes bandaging Clint.
1: There you are, Barlow. How does that feel?
2: Well, as well as any knife wound can feel after a good doctor has taken care of it, Dr. Kingsley.
1: You were lucky. That knife was aimed for your heart.
2: And would have found it if you hadn't shoved me aside.
3: Sure would, Clint. It cuts in the arm just about at your heart level.
2: And I can thank you for saving my life, Doctor.
4: An eye for an eye, a tooth for a tooth, a life for a life. Master Gibson saved the life of the doctor's small daughter. The doctor saved the life of Mr. Barlow. In the eyes of the Chinese, the debt is paid.
1: I'd give anything to know who did that. My servants are searching the grounds.
5: Don't think it'll do much good, Doc. That knife-throwing axe smacks of the Octopus, and you never find anybody who'd done anything when the smoke's cleared away.
3: You were near that window when it happened, Barney. Didn't you see anything?
5: Wouldn't I have yipped if I had? I was admiring the window itself, not looking through it.
4: Ah, yes, the Chinese moon window, large and round, so as to let as much of the moonlight in as possible. A charming legend is written about the moon window.
2: If you'll pardon me, Mr. Wu, I'm more interested in the legend about this dragon knife than in that of the moon window right now.
4: Oh, quite so. The dragon knife was once only the property of royalty. The old empress, Tsu Tsi, born Lan Kui, had several. Her favorite was made of pure gold, studded with pink jade and diamonds.
2: The Boxer Rebellion did away with the old empress and her autocracy.
4: Yes. But the dragon knives live on. They are only used on those of high standing.
5: Oh, you take it as a compliment to be punctured with one of those sabers, huh?
4: In a way, yes. It is an honorable death.
3: Well, I don't see anything honorable about a knife being thrown from the dark. I think the Octopus and his gang are nothing but a bunch of cowards.
1: You're right, Speed, and if that knife had been poisoned, as they so often are, that scratch on the arm would have been the end of your uncle.
3: It was almost the end of Miss Marcia. She just about fainted when she saw Clint go down.
5: Yeah, it's too bad she and Jean had to see that. You did the right thing and sent him to Jean's room while you bandaged Clint up, Doc.
1: It's a bad business. I spoke to Miss Winfield about staying on as Jean's governess, but she said that she had business to attend to elsewhere. I don't like to see her going about China alone, not with this Octopus organization at work.
2: Yes, it would be better if she stayed here with Jean for the time being.
4: And what are you going to do, Mr. Barlow?
2: Do?
4: In regard to this Octopus?
2: Mr. Wu, I haven't the slightest idea.
4: I believe the hour is growing late. I had best be going. May I drive you and your friends to your hotel, Mr. Barlow?
2: No, thank you. I've already arranged with the rickshaw boy to pick us up here, Mr. Wu.
4: Very well. I shall look forward to our meeting again very soon.
1: Well, I'll see you to the door, Mr. Wu.
4: Thank you so much,
5: Dr. Andrew. What do you think, Clint?
2: I know the Octopus isn't wasting any time in trying to get me out of the way.
3: Are you going to cable the chief?
2: No. Not until we talk to our tea merchant tomorrow morning.
5: By the way, why did you tell Wu we had a rickshaw boy calling for us? That's not true, because we didn't know when we'd leave.
2: I told Mr. Wu that because, first, I didn't want him to know at what hotel we were staying. Second, I wanted some time alone with the doctor. And third, we're not going to the hotel tonight. We're going to stay right here.
5: Here? That don't make sense.
2: More sense than you can get through your thick head, old pal. I've got a hunch that whoever threw that dragon knife is waiting somewhere along the Lang Su Road with some other assassins.
5: Suffering Wang Doodles.
3: Gee whiz.
2: Exactly. And now, as soon as the doctor returns, I'm going to show him our map and see if he recognizes any of the streets marked. The Octopus isn't wasting any time. Neither will we.

0: Kuan Wu?
1: Yes, Master.
0: What is your report?
1: I have just come from the home of Dr. Kingsley. The dragon knife failed.
0: Ah, must I do such work myself? Can I not trust my operators anymore? Has this Clint Barlow cast a spell upon them?
1: It was purely fate, Master. Had the doctor not seen the knife and pushed Barlow aside under the floor, your plan would have succeeded.
0: The doctor? What of the knife thrower?
1: He and four others are waiting Barlow and the other two in the shadows of Lang Su Road. I asked Barlow if I might drive them to the hotel, but he refused, saying that their rickshaw boy was calling later. They will not get past our men.
0: And the Winfield girl?
1: The doctor wanted her to stay on at his home as governess for the child, but she has refused. She said she had business elsewhere.
0: I will not tolerate her interference. I know what men will do, but women, never. She must be removed.
1: Yes, Master.
0: But I shall attend to her later. Just now, since you have brought me so much information, Kuan Wu, I shall retaliate. The octopus should tell you some things you do not appear to know.
1: I listen, Master.
0: I have information that Clint Barlow, Speed Gibson, and Barney Dunlap are not staying at Fowler House as you thought.
1: No, but they led me to think that they would.
0: May I remind you, Wu, that you are not dealing with ordinary detectives. The International Secret Police do not take kindly to suggestions from strangers.
1: I begin to understand.
0: They are staying at the Golden Lotus.
1: The Golden Lotus?
0: I have sent operators to the hotel to await their coming. But this does not satisfy me. I know Clint Barlow too well to think that he is missing anything that is going on.
1: What do you mean, Master?
0: As you know, that shipment of slaves from Hong Chau is coming down the Siang River tomorrow night. I want nothing to interfere with their transfer to the freighter here at Hong Kong.
1: Nothing will, Master. They are coming on a flower boat. No one will dream, seeing dancing girls and blossoms above, that slaves are below the deck.
0: Perhaps. But I will make sure that no one will dream anything. Not only will my men go to the Golden Lotus tonight, but await the coming of the secret police. But I am sending some to Dr. Kingsley's home, just in case Barlow decides to spend the night there.
2: Gee, I've looked so long at that map that I don't know if it's a map of Hong Kong or New York.
3: Well, I think we've done about all we can on it, Mr. Barlow. The street names that I've listed for you are mostly guesswork, but then, of course, sometimes a guess turns out to be right.
4: Yes, I appreciate your help, Doctor, and I must ask you to keep silent about what we've just discussed.
3: Well, of course. How's your arm?
4: Oh, it aches a bit, but that's only natural.
5: It won't keep you awake, will it, Clint?
4: I should say not. We've had a big day today. Nothing short of the house falling down could wake me up.
2: Don't say that too loud. You might give the octopus ideas.
3: Well, I believe you're as safe here as you would be any place. The octopus couldn't possibly know that you've decided to spend the night here.
4: Yeah, we're very grateful to you for allowing us to stay, Doctor.
3: Well, on the other hand, it is I who am grateful. Your presence guarantees the safety of my daughter, Miss Winfield.
2: Oh, well, let's put that map away and get some shut-eye, huh? I'm out on my feet.
5: Me too. You want this map of the city, too, Barney?
2: Yeah, if I can have it, Doc.
3: By all means. I'll show you to your rooms now.
4: Oh, thank you. Oh, by the way, Doctor, have you any sort of protection around this house? Burglar alarms or something similar?
3: No, I haven't, Barlow. I never felt any need for them. Just me and the servants here.
4: Yeah, but now your daughter's here, too.
2: Yeah, Doc, so long as this octopus guy's around, I wouldn't take any chances.
3: Good heavens, do you think...
4: Doctor, you're an important man in Hong Kong. You may actually see and speak with the octopus every day. You may be in his way, since you're honest. Has he ever sought to contact you?
3: No.
4: But he may be watching your every move. His eyes are those of his spies. If he should ever want you to shut your eyes to something crooked, or want you to do something for him, he may force you to bow to his will through your daughter.
3: Well, he wouldn't dare. I'm in the diplomatic service. I have full protection from the government, and the added protection of being an American citizen.
4: The octopus recognizes no boundaries, Dr. Kingsley. The world is his chessboard, and those who stand in his way are pawns and kings to be moved as he wishes.
2: Yeah, but his game is a lot rougher than chess. Hey, where are you going, Speed?
6: Just over here to the moon window, Barney. I want to take another look at it.
2: Oh, look at it tomorrow, kid. Let's go to bed now. If I stay up much longer, I'll fall asleep right here.
6: Okay, just a second.
3: Your arm isn't bothering you any, Clint, is it?
4: Oh, no. Feels great, Doctor.
2: Clint and me look like we're fresh out of the hospital. Him with his arm bandaged and me with a black eye. If I hadn't had my credential papers in order, they never would have let me land at any of the ports. Said I looked like a desperate character.
5: Barney.
4: What does this mean?
5: There's someone prowling around in the garden. I could just make out three guys, and I think there are more.
2: Someone in the garden? Would they be your servants, Doc?
7: Why, no. They were in the garden searching for Clint's assailant. But they came in some time ago.
4: You didn't let on you'd seen anything, did you, Speed?
5: No. I pretended to be looking at the window itself and not out in the garden.
4: Good boy. Now, Doctor, let us act as we normally would under the circumstances. Keep on laughing and talking. Switch off the lights as if you were about to show us to our rooms. We must pretend that we don't know we're being watched.
7: But why? Who can that be in the garden?
4: The Octopus Gang. Doctor, your house is surrounded.

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2: What about that?
3: No. It's quite nice, though.
2: Is it? Do you think I might try a piece? I'll have 2 ounces, please.
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0: Lights Out brings you stories of the supernatural and the supernormal, dramatizing the fantasies and the mysteries of the unknown. We tell you this frankly, so if you wish to avoid the excitement and tension of these imaginative plays, we urge you calmly but sincerely to turn off your radio now.
1: This is Arch Oboler. Due to circumstances beyond my control, we're unable to bring you the play Alter Ego as planned. I hope we'll be able to present it soon. You know, someone once said that one disease of mankind would never be visible under a microscope, no matter how powerful. The disease, jealousy. And that's our story for tonight, Prelude to Murder. But first, Frank Martin.
0: What would you give to be able to breeze through your work and really enjoy your fun? Well, if you're short on vitamin B1 and iron, if that's why you're underweight, often feeling jittery and tired out, get ironized yeast tablets. They supply both vitamin B1 and iron. Their famous two-way help has benefited numbers of people who were short on these substances. So if you need more vitamin B1 and iron, don't wait. Get the one and only ironized yeast tablets right away. Start taking them tonight. And now, lights out, everybody.
1: It is said that for every word a man speaks, he speaks another word within his mind that only he himself can hear.
2: Yes? Yes, what is it? Oh, it is you. What do you want? No, I have not changed my mind. I said I am not interested. I tell you, I do not care if they offer me $1 million. My orchestra will not play for those stupid pigs. Goodbye.

0: Andrews. Andrews, come here.
1: I beg your pardon, sir.
0: Come here.
1: Well, I didn't hear you, sir. You called?
0: Certainly I called. My wife, has she returned yet?
2: Sweet Catherine.
1: The nurse arrived. Sorry, sir. Madam has not yet returned.
2: Where can she be? The streets, wet, slippery.
0: Didn't she say when she would be back? Well, speak up.
1: Oh, no, sir. She apparently didn't expect you home so early. If I might say so, sir, I heard her mention something about meeting Mr. Smith at the art gallery.
2: Smith? Smith, who's he?
0: Smith? What Smith do you mean, Andrews?
1: That young man, sir. That young artist.
2: Young artist. I am old.
0: Oh. That will be all.
1: Very good, sir.
2: Young artist. Catherine is young.
3: Alec, dear, are you home?
2: She's here in a moment.
0: Catherine, I'm here in the library.
3: Oh, Alex, I'm so sorry I was late, but I had no idea you were coming home early.
2: No idea I was coming home early.
3: I hope I haven't kept you waiting long, dearest.
0: No, I have just returned. You had a good time?
3: Oh, yes, but I'm tired. This chair feels good.
2: Her arms outstretched. A young girl, too young.
3: And can I use some dinner?
0: Oh, dinner can wait. You were alone all day?
3: No. My poor feet. That idiot, David.
2: David. She calls him David.
0: Who is David, Catherine?
3: What did you say, dear?
0: David. Who is David?
3: Oh, well, that's Smith. You know, the young artist we met at the Johnsons a few weeks ago.
2: Young.
0: Oh, you have made friends with him?
3: Yes, he was here for tea last week, didn't I tell you?
0: Oh, perhaps you did. I don't remember now.
3: He's such a silly young man.
2: Her face, how it is glowing. Her eyes.
3: Alex, why are you staring at me like that?
0: Oh, I'm sorry. I was thinking of tomorrow's concert.
3: Come, dear. Sit by me.
0: Yes, tomorrow's concert.
3: Oh, Alex, you're all tied up in emotional knots. But you are, dear. What you need is a vacation. Away from box office and orchestra and public. Perhaps even away from me.
2: From you? No.
0: You mean you want to be away from me?
3: Well, of course I don't. I want to be with you, to take care of you and watch over you.
2: Her hand on my face. Daughter's hand, not the wife.
3: Poor, tired Alex.
1: I beg your pardon.
3: Oh, yes, Andrews, what is it?
1: Something for you, madam.
3: For me?
1: The young man left it, the Mr. Smith.
2: Smith, what does he want? What does he...
0: Don't stand there, you fool. Give it here.
1: Yes, sir.
3: Well, it's my powder compact. How in the world did I ever forget that?
2: She was at his rooms and she left it there. No, it can't be. I must not think...
3: Is Mr. Smith waiting, Andrews?
1: Oh, no, madam. He simply left it with his compliments.
2: His compliments...
0: All right, Andrews, go.
3: Can you imagine that, dear, leaving my contact? I gave it to him to hold for me, and then I forgot about it completely.
2: Why is she explaining? Why is she...
0: Oh, yes, certainly. Those things happen.
3: I really had a good time. It was such fun.
2: Fun. They're young, together.
0: Well, I'm pleased to hear it, my dear.
3: He's a very clever boy, Alex. He tells me he intends to make me like modern art, even if he has to take me to every art gallery in creation.
2: They're going out together again. No.
0: Oh, Catherine, my dear, what you said before, I am very tired.
3: I know it. 3 seasons without a bit of rest, and now all that trouble with your concertmaster.
0: I was thinking, perhaps you are right, a little vacation in the South.
3: Oh, Alex, a vacation? I dreamed of that for a long time.
2: Her face glowing.
3: A vacation.
2: I can make it glow, too. We will be far away from Smith. Smith.
3: No, David. David, please stop. Now, I can't laugh anymore.
4: But you must hear the end of it. So Little Red Riding Hood said, "What long ears you have, Grandmama." And the wolf said...
3: The wolf said... there you are, you two. Oh, now, is that nice, David Smith, taking Mrs. Nadova off to the darkest corner of my conservatory? I can't imagine what you two have been doing here. Oh, but it is romantic.
4: I've just been telling Mrs. Nadova about Little Red Riding Hood.
3: Oh, why, you naughty boy.
4: Huh?
3: Oh, but it's perfectly all right with me. It is romantic here. But don't let the maestro catch you. Please, don't say such things, Mrs. Crabbe.
5: Oh, why, now, you mustn't get angry with little me. But I'm sure I don't blame you. David's just the handsomest thing.
4: You'll pardon us, Mrs. Crackle. Shall we go, Catherine?
3: Yes, please.
5: Oh, you're not leaving.
3: I'm sorry, Mrs. Crackle, but I'm very tired.
5: But the maestro, he told me he was calling for you.
3: Yes, I know. Will you be so kind as to tell my husband I'll meet him at home?
5: I can't imagine what you two are so angry about.
3: Oh, there's Henry signaling to me. That man is simply lost without me when it comes to making a party a success. Well, I'll be back in a moment.
4: I'm sorry, Catherine.
5: Oh, it's all right, David. Mrs. Crackle's just a very silly woman with a very silly little mind.
4: I'll go get your things.
5: No, wait, David. I'll go with you. I should never have come to this party of Mrs. Crackle's in the first place.
4: That Mrs. Crackle. It should have been Cackle.
5: Oh, David. Well, that reminds me. You never did finish your story. Whatever did happen to your modernistic Red Riding Hood?
4: Well, if the truth must be told, she took one more look at the wolf and she said...
3: Oh, there you are, you two. I was afraid you'd already gone. I have a surprise for you. Here she is, Maestro.
5: Alex. Oh, how nice you've come for me.
0: I got away from the rehearsal early.
5: Alex, you've met David Smith, haven't you?
2: Smith? What is he?
0: Oh, yes. Yes, I believe I have.
4: Glad to meet you again, sir.
2: Sir wants me to look old in her eyes.
0: Catherine, I hope I'm not disturbing your plans by this early arrival.
5: Why, of course not, Alex. Your wife, she's very angry with me, Maestro.
0: Angry?
5: I've got a very dark conservatory, and I do manage to blunder in there at the most inopportune time.
1: Mrs. Crackle.
2: No, she cannot mean...
0: I do not understand you, Mrs. Crackle.
3: Oh, I don't mean anything. I just meant...
5: Please,
3: to...
5: Mrs. Crackle. You see, Alex, Mrs. Crackle's imagination is exceeded only by her good taste. I'm sure you understand what I mean. Good day, Mrs. Crackle. Thank you for the very interesting afternoon. Shall we go, Alex? Come, David.
2: Mrs. Crackle, what did she see? What did she see?
5: That will be all, Marie. Good night. Oh. Alex, are you asleep yet?
0: You called me, Catherine?
5: Yes, I was wondering whether you were in bed yet.
0: No, I am not very sleepy tonight.
5: Well, don't stand there in the doorway, dear. Come on in. You know, I haven't seen much of you in these last few days.
2: Catherine, so lovely, so young. No, it cannot be.
5: Come, Alex.
0: Thank you, my dear.
5: Now, you sit yourself right down here and tell me all that's happened today. Did you hear from Brudnoff? Are you going to do his concerto next week? Alex, you look so distinguished in that dressing gown. You really ought to wear it when you conduct a concert. Wouldn't that be a great sensation for the papers? The great Nadova conducts symphony in dressing gown with purple dragons on the back.
2: Why is she babbling so? What is she hiding?
0: Oh, you look very happy tonight, Catherine. What did you do this morning?
5: Oh, the usual things. Shopping. And then, as you know, I went to that silly Mrs. Crackle's for cocktails this afternoon.
2: Silly Mrs. Crackle. She's trying to discredit.
0: Why do you call Mrs. Crackle silly? You never had before.
5: I never had occasion to. But she really has more money and less brains than anyone we know. I've always enjoyed her silly prattle until today, but somehow I wasn't quite in the mood for her this afternoon.
2: Mrs. Crackle said, I have a very dark conservatory. I do manage to blunder in there at the wrong times.
5: Well, Alex, have you nothing to say?
0: Speaking of Mrs. Crackle, I always thought you liked the woman.
5: Oh, I do like her, but after the foolish thing she said...
0: Things?
5: Yes, David Smith and I were telling funny stories to each other in the conservatory. And the woman came along and she... Oh, well, it isn't important.
2: It is important.
5: Alex, you're hurting me.
0: Catherine. Oh, Catherine, if I should ever lose you... Now, remember, Joseph, everything must be in order by Saturday. Our plane leaves at midnight, you understand? Midnight.
1: Yes, Maestro.
0: The luggage, all is in order?
1: Oh, yes, Maestro. Oh, by the way, Maestro, I wired Washington this morning.
0: Oh, so, did you cable Schumann?
1: Yes, Maestro. I said you would be pleased to accept his invitation to conduct the Philharmonic, and that you expected to be in Buenos Aires not later than the 1st of September.
0: Excellent, Joseph, excellent. This is a little surprise for my wife. She does not know we have to stop off in Argentina. So, surprises are good for wives, eh, Joseph?
1: But not for husbands.
2: Why did he say that?
0: What do you mean, Joseph?
1: I simply was making a joke, Maestro.
2: The man is hiding something from me. Smith, my wife.
0: I do not like poor jokes, Joseph.
1: I'm very sorry, Maestro.
2: Why is the fool sorry? What is he thinking? What does he know?
1: Is there anything else, Maestro?
0: Huh? No, nothing at all. Joseph.
1: Yes, Maestro?
0: Why did you say... Did you mean... Oh, never mind, my car.
1: Yeah, your chauffeur is waiting outside, I think, Maestro.
2: Almost made a fool of myself, even if Joseph did know.
0: All right, I go.
2: In a few days, thousands of miles between her and that Smith.
6: Good evening, Alex.
0: Catherine, you.
3: Come on, Alex, don't look so shocked. After all, I'm only a wife calling for her husband.
2: She called for me. She does care.
0: But Catherine, I did not expect you to call for me.
3: Well, the unexpected is always interesting, isn't it? Well, home we go, Alex.
2: My suspicions. How foolish they have been.
3: Well, Alex, aren't you going to say something?
0: Oh, I am so happy to see you. I do not know what to say. Here I did not expect to see you until I reach home, and then to find you waiting for me. Oh, my little Catherine. Next week it will be like a second honeymoon. The two of us on the plane, the quiet days.
3: Alex, that's why I wanted to see you. Have you the tickets yet?
0: No. There was some little trouble about the reservations. Joseph will have them Saturday. Why do you ask?
3: Alex, do you mind very much if we don't go for another month?
0: Not go?
3: I want to stay in town for at least another 30 days.
2: She wants to stay. It's Smith. That's me.
3: I'm sure it won't be too difficult to change the arrangement. You see, Alex, I completely forgot about the orphanage. And I simply must be here for the charity drive. They're depending on me. You do understand, don't you?
2: Orphanage. Smith.
3: Alex, didn't you hear me?
0: Oh, yes. Yes, of course. I understand. We will make other arrangements.
3: Oh, you are good to me.
2: Good to you. Good to you. I'm a good fool.
3: Why don't you say something, Alex? Are you very disappointed?
0: No, it is not important. We will go later. Catherine, I too have something I want to tell you.
3: Well, this is a day of surprises.
2: Surprise? Joseph said the husband too can be surprised.
3: Well, I'm waiting. What is it, dear?
0: I am buying you a little present.
3: Alex.
2: There. I made her forget him already.
0: Drive to Tiffany's, my dear.
3: Tiffany's? Alex Nadova, what are you up to?
0: Only yesterday I saw the most beautiful turquoise I have ever seen. It had the bright blueness of your eyes. Catherine, I want you to have it.
3: Oh, Alex.
0: We will have it fitted into a ring and you will wear it upon your finger. And perhaps when you look at it once in a while, you will think of me, your Alex.
3: My dearest Alex.
2: There, I made her happy. Oh, my Catherine, I'm an old man. There will never be another like you, and I must not lose you to anyone. No, I must not lose you.

0: Ladies and gentlemen, suppose we take a brief intermission before we continue with the second half of our Lights Out story. The story of a man consumed with an overpowering jealousy. Let's leave this tale of the mysterious workings of the human mind for just a moment to visit a perfectly normal American family. A husband is returning home from a day at business. And he says,
1: Mildred, is supper ready? I'm as hungry as a bear.
2: Everything's ready, honey. My, it's wonderful to have you with an appetite and full of pep again.
1: You know, I must have needed more vitamin B1 and iron, like you said. Since I've been taking ironized yeast tablets, I'm starting to feel like a new man.
0: Yes, friends, lots of people who simply because they were deficient in vitamin B1 and iron were weak and jittery, underweight, and felt all in. 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So, if you're short on these substances, go to your druggist this very night and say,
2: a bottle of ironized yeast tablets, please.
0: And now back to our Lights Out story of Prelude to Murder.
3: I tell you, I cannot stand him any longer. Wolf, wolf, wolf, all the time. He is not a man, he's a bear.
4: My dear Wilkstein, you must be patient with the maestro. You know he's not himself these days.
3: Am I to blame if one day he goes on a vacation, then the next day he does not go on a vacation? I tell you, I am an artist, not a blacksmith. Did you hear him before?
4: Well,
3: Wilkstein, he barks. You are not a violinist, you are a fiddler. A fiddler, me, Maximilian Wilkstein, who for 5 years was under the great Toscanini himself. I tell you, Joseph...
4: Here he comes.
3: Oh, yeah. Please, Joseph, don't tell him I was complaining. Please, Joseph.
4: Oh, no, of course not. Good evening, maestro.
3: Good evening, maestro. We thought you had left already.
5: Heads together. What were they?
6: No, gentlemen. No, I'm still here. Go right ahead, Wilkstein.
3: Ahead?
6: Yes. Why stop at the very interesting conversation I saw you having with Joseph?
3: I wasn't talking. I mean, nothing important.
5: He's frightened. What was he whispering, Catherine Smith?
6: Speak up, Wilkstein. Why are you so nervous? What were you saying?
4: Maestro was nothing at all. He was simply inquiring into the state of health of your wife.
3: Yeah, your wife. I heard she was not feeling well. I was asking Joseph how she felt.
5: The dwarfs of Catherine, they're lying. There's something about her I do not...
4: Yes, Maestro, that is what it was. Madame Medova.
6: Oh, your sudden solicitude into the state of health of my wife touches me deeply, gentlemen.
3: Good night, Maestro. Good night, sir.
4: Good night, Maestro.
5: They begin to whisper about me behind my back. Everybody whispering. Catherine and that Smith.
7: Operator. Why do you not give me my number? I do not care if you are ringing it. Someone must be... Oh, hello. Hello, Ambrose. Why in the name of the devil don't you answer the telephone? I have been ringing for an hour. Let me talk to my wife. She what? Well, where did she go? You must know. Now tell me, where did she go?
8: Well, what do I pay you for? Where did she go?
9: Good evening, sir.
7: Mrs. Nadova, she's in?
9: Oh, yes, sir. In the library, sir. Your head, sir.
5: She's home. Where has she been all day? Where has that Smith been all day? At the desk writing letters. She's not heard me. What is she writing? If I could only see.
10: Oh, Alex.
5: Her hand covers the paper.
7: I frightened you, my dear?
10: No, of course not. Why should I be frightened? I was a little startled, that's all.
5: She is frightened. That letter under her hand, if I could...
7: Well, writing letters, I see.
10: Yes, it's just some silly correspondence.
7: No. Do not get up. Finish your letter.
10: Oh, no. It's all done. Well, how did the rehearsal go?
5: The letter, who?
10: Answer me, Alex. How was the rehearsal?
7: Rehearsal? Oh, as usual. Your letter. I will send Andrews out to mail it.
10: Oh, no, Alex. It isn't that important. Well, I'll go out and tell Cook to have dinner early today. I've got a little surprise for you. Something you like.
7: Good.
5: letter. She took it with her, maybe on the desk. Maybe she left. No. No, there is nothing. The blotter. There's something on it. A word. I will hold it to the mirror. The word, it is David. David Smith. The letter is to Smith.

0: Yes? What? Why, Mr. Nadeau.
1: Young.
2: I am sorry to disturb you.
0: Disturb me? Not at all. This is a pleasant surprise. Won't you come in, sir? Let me have your hat and coat.
1: Keep your hands off me.
2: No. I'm only going to stay a few moments.
0: Oh, just as you say, sir. Won't you step into my studio? You'll have to pardon the looks of the place, but you can't expect much better from a man who lives alone.
1: Alone? My wife?
0: Oh, there we are. You know, sir, this is the first time I've ever been alone with you. Of course, I see Mrs. Nadeau.
2: See my wife quite often, I understand.
0: Yes. I don't know why she wastes her time with me, but I guess I amuse her.
1: She laughs at me.
0: How about a drink?
1: I must be sure. That desk there, letters.
0: I said, how about a drink, sir?
2: Yes, that would be fine.
0: Great. Have a chair. I'll be back in a moment.
1: The desk. One letter. One letter, and I would know. What is this? A ring. The turquoise ring I gave her. She gave it to him. Oh, God, I've lost her. No, I cannot lose her.
3: Patience, sir. I'll be right out.
1: I must go. Get the revolver. Then I must kill.

0: Oh, my. So, what are you doing back here at this hour?
1: Joseph, you have a revolver?
0: Why?
1: You showed it to me once. Remember that Luger, your army revolver?
0: Oh, yes, maestro.
1: Get it for me, I say.
0: But maestro, the...
1: A dog. I have to shoot a dog.
0: I didn't know you had a dog, maestro.
1: My wife, she has a dog.
0: I understand. And it is sick, huh? Is it a young dog, maestro?
1: A young dog.
2: Why, Mr. Nadova, where did you go? I came back with the drinks and... Mr. Nadova, is something wrong?
3: Revolver in my pocket.
2: I said, is there something wrong, Mr. Nadova?
3: What can be wrong?
2: Oh, I'm glad to hear that, sir. When I came out there before and found you gone, I couldn't imagine what had happened. I never saw a better disappearing act in my life.
3: Soon he would stop laughing.
2: Do you mind telling me what happened?
3: I was called away.
2: Well, you're not going to disappear again without a drink, are you, sir?
3: This time I'm not leaving so quickly. We will finish our business.
2: Business? That word sounds foreboding.
3: Why do I stand here talking to him with a gun in my pocket?
2: I'll take your coat if you don't mind. This time I'll hide it so you won't get away so easily.
3: He's young. Many women would love him. He should have left her to me.
2: What'll it be, sir?
3: A bullet between your eyes.
2: Did you say something? I didn't quite hear you.
3: Drink with him? Why not? It will be his last.
1: Whiskey and soda.
2: Oh, fine. Yeah, here you are, sir. It's not very good whiskey, but it's all I can afford right now. Next time you call on me, I expect to do better.
3: The ring in that drawer, you expect to do better.
2: Aren't you going to drink it, sir?
1: Drink? Yes. Yes, I shall drink.
3: To death.
2: And I'll drink with you a toast to your beautiful wife. Your glass.
3: I'll kill him now.
2: Mr. Nadova, what's wrong? Your face.
1: Open the door. Let her in.
2: Her?
1: You fool, don't stand there. Let her in.
2: Well, sure.
4: Well, dear, how long do I have to stand here ringing your doorbell?
1: Catherine,
2: I have a little surprise for you.
4: Alex, what in the world are you doing here?
3: Her lover. She will see him die.
4: Alex, you're looking so strangely, darling. Don't you feel well?
2: I think you ought to sit down, Mr. Nadova.
4: Well, Alex, what's wrong? Here, sit down. Alex, you're not well. Why didn't you come straight home?
3: Her hands on me, lying hands.
4: Water, David, get some water.
2: Yes.
4: Alex, what is it? Shall I call a doctor? What's wrong?
3: When he comes back with the water, standing over
4: me. Oh, Alex, say something.
1: What does it say?
4: David, hurry up with that water.
2: I'll be there in a second.
3: In a second, he will stand over me. The bullet must not move.
4: Hurry, David.
1: Yes. Yes, hurry, David.
4: Oh, poor Alex, I'm so glad I came here to David. If it weren't for that ring, I never would have come, and I'd never have known how sick you are.
1: Ring?
4: Yes, the turquoise ring, dear, the one you gave him.
1: Tell me.
4: Well, the stone loosened in the setting, so I asked David to take it down and get it fixed. And then I stopped to get it. Oh, David, bring that water.
3: She didn't give him the ring. I was wrong. I was...
2: Here, Mr. Nadova, drink this.
4: Careful, David. You're spilling the water on
2: him. Oh, I'm sorry.
1: Wrong.
4: Wrong? What's wrong, Alex? What are you saying?
1: You do love me, Catherine. You really love me.
4: Oh, Alex, if anything should happen to you, I... Well, David Smith, don't stand there like a fool. Go get a doctor.
3: She calls him a fool. She loves me.
4: Oh, Alex, you're trembling. You are ill. Oh, my darling, if I hadn't come here this afternoon, you all alone with that bungling David, it's awful to think of what might have been. Alex, the revolver. What?
1: What might have been?
5: Well, Mr. Obler, what might have been?
6: Potent words, Frank. What might have been? Say, for instance, that someone had given that unhappy little Austrian house painter named Adolf the job of painting a roof. And he'd fallen off and landed right on...
5: Yes, I see what you mean.
6: Frank, would you like to hear about the bees and the flowers?
5: Well...
6: All right. In just a moment.
5: Friends, if you're underweight, run down, unable to eat as you should, and if vitamin B1 and iron shortage is all that's to blame, try ironized yeast. Now, there are cases where these conditions may be due to other causes. If in doubt, consult a doctor. But if you simply need more vitamin B1 and iron, remember ironized yeast tablets cost but a few pennies a day. And you don't risk even those few pennies. For ironized yeast is sold on this money-back basis. If you don't begin to eat better, to look and feel stronger, peppier, and more alive... The cost of the first bottle will be refunded to you in full by Ironized Yeast, Box IY, Rahway, New Jersey. And now, what's this, Mr. Ober, about the bees and the flowers?
6: Well, once upon a time, there was an old man whose greatest pleasure in life was to take his neighbors on a pleasant little Sunday trip to the woods nearby. He'd explain to them all about the bees and the flowers and the birds. But one day on this course in nature study, the birds and the bees were forgotten. But as usual, that's next week.
5: Yes, tune in next Tuesday again for Arch Obler's story, Nature Study. And if you need more vitamin B1 and iron, be sure to try ironized yeast. You'll know it instantly by the yellow and orange package and by the big letters IY on the container and on each tablet.

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the weird circle. 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

0: That night, walking in the blinding snow, I could swear I heard a voice in the wind. 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I almost ran up the slope ahead. Then I stopped dead still and caught my breath. Against the gray horizon was a house set on a height, a shelter from the storm. I could think of nothing else. I ran toward the house and stumbled up the path to the door.
1: Let me in! Let me in!
2: What do you want?
0: I've lost my way in the storm. I beg of you, sir, let me come in.
2: We don't welcome strangers here.
0: But I can't find my way back in the snow.
2: Take the road you came.
0: It's buried in drifts. Please, sir, I beg of you.
2: I don't allow a man to inconvenience me if I can hinder it. This night I have no choice. Come in.
0: I'm indebted to you for my life, sir. No one man could live through that blizzard.
2: Then warm yourself by the fire. It is a bitter night. I'm afraid, sir, that guests are so exceedingly rare at Wuthering Heights, I hardly know how to receive them.
0: My name is Lockwood. I'm staying at the Village Inn. I had no idea the moors could lose a man so completely.
2: There are more than men lost on the moors.
0: Then I'm afraid I shall be weather-bound, unless you can spare me a guide.
2: I'm sorry, I cannot.
0: Are there no boys on your farm?
2: None, sir. Will you take a glass of wine?
0: It would be welcome indeed.
2: There's no one at Wuthering Heights, save myself, its former master, and Ellen Dean, an old nurse.
0: Then how shall I ever get back?
2: There are landmarks. I can point them out to you.
0: I'd be sore afraid to trust the darkness.
2: Then I hope you've learned not to make such rash journeys on the hills. I don't keep accommodations for visitors.
0: But, sir, you can't turn me out. I'd be grateful if you'd only allow me to stay here by the fire.
2: No, there's no need for that. I couldn't permit anyone the range of the place while I'm asleep. Ellen! Will you have some more wine, sir?
0: Then you'll allow me to stay.
2: Till morning. And you can find your way alone.
3: Yes, Mr. Heathcliff.
2: Come in, Ellen, come in. This man is Mr. Lockwood. He's lost his way. We'll let him stay the night here.
3: Yes, sir.
2: Take your glass, sir. Wine helps take the chill from your bones. Light a fire for Mr. Lockwood, Ellen.
3: I will, sir.
2: Good night, then.
0: Good night, Mr. Heathcliff. I'm grateful indeed.
3: This way, sir. Up the stairs.
0: The room was dusty and cold, and I stood for a time on the hearth warming myself. A naked branch of a frozen tree scraped against the window pane. I felt as if there were eyes somewhere in the dark corners of the chilly room, watching and waiting for some sign or hidden word unknown to me. Then I saw those dusty volumes on the window ledge and three names scratched in the wood. Catherine Earnshaw, Catherine Heathcliff, Catherine Linton. One of the books was a musty testament written in a small feminine hand. I sat down on the bed, turning the diary to the candlelight, and began to read. It was Catherine Earnshaw's book. Today's my birthday, she had written. The saddest day of all. 17, just imagine.
3: And how little did I dream the world could be so full of tears. Let me tell you how the sadness came. Heathcliff and I were on the moors today, laughing and singing all the while, till suddenly night began to creep out of the east. We ran over the hills toward home.
4: Aye. And a wild slip of a girl you are, Kathy.
3: And, Father, there were at least a dozen rabbits in the goose bushes. Think how many we could bring home if you'd only let Heathcliff have a gun.
4: Whatever will we do with her, Ellen?
3: I think she means no harm, Mr. Earnshaw.
4: Oh, I'm an old man, Kathy. When I'm gone, it's your brother Hindley who'll be master of Wuthering Heights. Heathcliff... Is that you who are sitting so sullen on the hearth?
5: Aye, Mr. Earnshaw. It is only the thought of you being ill that makes me sullen.
4: Come here, my lad. Beside my chair. What a ruffian you are. As wild as the wildest day on the moors. Have you grown fond of Wuthering Heights?
5: Aye, Mr. Earnshaw. I have that.
4: Do you recollect when I found you, a dirty imp, frightened and homeless on the Liverpool streets?
5: I was so little, sir. I remember little, too.
4: Well, I recollect when I brought you home and the chore you were, snarling and clawing like a little beast. Now you're a big lad. And I'm thinking it's the truth, Ellen tells me. You're very much fond of our Kathy.
5: We understand one another, sir. Our natures are akin.
3: Aye, Father, they are.
4: Like two peas in a pod, I'm thinking. Well, 'tis good. It is a curious world I'm leaving. But for a better one. Eh, Ellen?
3: Oh, sir.
4: Aye, for a better one. Sing me a little tune, Kathy. Sing your old father to sleep.
3: Put your head back like a good man. There. Why, he's asleep already. Shh, Miss Kathy. You'll wake him. Don't any of you stir. To bed with all of you. No din, do you hear? But I could kiss him goodnight at least. That'll not wake him. Hindley. Ellen.
6: He's dead, Heathcliff. He's dead.
3: It is true, Kathy. Your father's passed over at last. Heathcliff cried tonight till I thought his heart would break. And now my brother Hindley says he's not to eat a table with us anymore. That Heathcliff and I shan't walk on the moors again. And he threatens to turn him out of the house if we break his orders. For Hindley now asserts his mastery of Wuthering Heights. Oh, poor father, would you hear of such an outrageous thing? But we shall be happy in spite of Hindley. And when the days pass into weeks, we'll both outgrow the sadness.
5: Come on, Kathy! Come on!
6: Heathcliff, wait for me! I can't run over the moors as fast as you!
5: Then come on, else I will leave you behind!
6: Well, where are you going? We're so far from home!
5: Never you mind. Curiosity killed a cat, remember?
6: Oh, you and your silly sayings.
5: Yeah, give me your hand.
6: Oh, but let's walk a little. We've been running for hours. Heathcliff, oh, look at me. Why, you're crying.
5: It's only the wind.
6: No, it's not the wind. Oh, I know. I've seen the hurt in your eyes all these weeks, ever since Father died.
5: It's not hurt, you see, Kathy. I'm trying to settle how I shall pay Hindley back. I don't care how long I wait if I can do it at last.
6: Oh, my darling. Hold me close to you. Can't we just run away somewhere? Far away where nobody will ever harm us.
5: You're such a silly, Kathy. Do you really love me so much?
6: More than you'll ever know. More than I could ever say.
5: Then nothing can harm us. Come on now. It's already getting dark.
6: Is this place, sir, whatever it is it very far?
5: Just yonder, at the top of the hill. You'll see.
6: Oh, you're so mean, not teasing me. Making me wait like this.
5: Well, you'll not have to wait longer. Look. There. The wall about it.
6: It's a house. Oh, a beautiful house. Whoever lives in it, Heathcliff?
5: The Lintons.
6: Then it's Thrushcross Grange. Mm.
5: See that window with the flowers just underneath?
6: Yes.
5: That's the drawing room. We can sit there. Look in on the Lintons and watch what they do on a Sunday. Come on.
6: Look now. Your tears are gone. Oh, but it's beautiful, Heathcliff. It really is beautiful.
5: Not so loud, Kathy. They'll hear.
6: Oh, look, there's Isabella and Edgar. Aren't they silly looking?
5: Right.
6: All done up in their satins and lace, looking as if they could die with boredom.
5: Aye. And I wouldn't change places with Edgar, even if the privilege of painting Wuthering Heights with Hindley's blood came with it.
7: Edgar, look! There's a face at the window!
5: She saw you, Kathy. Come on, we'll have to run for it.
6: The Heathcliff, wait! The dog, they've set the dog loose!
5: Come on, we can beat him to the moor!
8: Get him, Skulker! Get him!
6: Heathcliff, run! The dog, he holds
5: Let her go! Let her go!
8: The dog's got one of us!
9: Keep fast, Skulker! Keep fast!
5: Pull off your blasted car!
6: It's a girl, Papa.
5: So it is. Skulker, get back there. Get back.
10: The rascals know that yesterday was your rent day.
11: They'd come to murder us.
5: Shut up, both of you.
10: Skulker, get back there. Stay back.
5: Hey. Yeah, you're all right.
6: My ankle's torn.
2: Let me see, Miss Earnshaw. No, it is a bad bite.
11: Miss Earnshaw? Catherine Earnshaw?
12: Oh, nonsense. An Earnshaw scouring the moors with a gypsy.
2: Edgar, take her up and into the house. We'll have to dress the wound. You. Who are you?
11: None of your business, Mr. Lenton. And you'll not lay a hand on her.
2: Why, you insolent rogue.
11: I'll take you home.
6: No. No, Heathcliff. I can't walk.
2: Heathcliff, is it? Well, so you're the lad my late neighbor adopted.
12: He's a frightful thing, Papa. Unfit for a decent house.
2: Aye, and that's the truth. Now get going, lad. And tell Miss Earnshaw's brother we'll keep her here till she's able to come home.
6: Do as he says, Heathcliff. Please.
11: You heard what Miss Earnshaw said. Get a move on.
5: Kathy, I'll come back. Goodbye. I'll fetch you home when you're well again.
6: I watched him climb over the wall and disappear in the cover of twilight. The Lintons nursed me, and oh, how different life was at the Grange. But Heathcliff wasn't there. It was somehow incomplete, even though Edgar and Isabella with their laughter made the days pass quickly. When Christmas came, I was well again, and happy to see Wuthering Heights from the window of the Linton carriage. Heathcliff! Heathcliff, I'm home! Oh, hello, Ellen. Where's everybody?
13: Oh, Miss Cathy. Such a lady you've grown up to be. Oh, and such a beautiful gown.
6: Do you like it, Ellen? It's one of Isabella's. What'll Heathcliff say of me now?
13: Oh, his eyes will pop out of his head.
6: Oh, Ellen, really, I did have a wonderful time. But where's Hindley, and why isn't Heathcliff here to meet me?
13: Your brother's out on the moors, and Heathcliff... Miss Cathy... Heathcliff's gone.
6: Gone? Gone from Wuthering Heights?
13: Ever since that day Mr. Edgar came here to ask your brother for your hand in marriage.
6: He's deserted me. Heathcliff's deserted me.
13: No, Miss Cathy.
6: It's Hindley. He made him come.
13: No, Miss Cathy. Heathcliff went out of his own accord.
6: But why didn't he wait till I could explain? Couldn't he see that if I married, I'd have money to help him find his place in the world? Oh, Ellen, my grief has been Heathcliff's as well. My love, his love. He's always, always in my mind. I am Heathcliff, Ellen. Don't you see? He must come back. He must come back. Weeks and months passed. I waited and hoped. He didn't come back. Then one summer day, after old Mr. Linton died, Edgar and I were married, and Ellen came to live at the Grange. One night, Edgar and I were sitting with Isabella in the parlor when Ellen came in. Yes, Ellen, what is it?
13: Oh, Miss Cathy, there's a man from the valley to see you.
12: Why, she's white as a sheet.
6: Well, did he frighten you, Ellen?
13: No, ma'am, it's just that I...
5: Well, speak up, Ellen. Who is he?
13: Oh, Heathcliff, sir. Heathcliff, come back.
6: Ellen, it isn't true. Oh, Edgar, Heathcliff, come back. He's come back. Oh, look, do get him. Step up, Ellen, quickly.
5: Oh, really, Catherine?
6: Oh, I know you didn't like him, Edgar, but for my sake, be friends with him now.
12: Why, he's nothing more than a runaway servant, Catherine.
6: Oh, I know what you think, Isabella, but you like him when you know him better. Really, believe me.
13: Mr. Heathcliff, in here, sir.
6: Oh, Heathcliff. Oh, Heathcliff, you've come back at last. Welcome to the Grange.
5: Cathy. And a more beautiful Cathy than ever was.
6: I shall think it a dream tomorrow. Do you remember Edgar and Isabella Heathcliff?
5: How do you do?
12: How do you do? Where are you staying, sir? At Gimmerton?
5: No. At Wuthering Heights. Cathy's brother, Hindley, invited me when I called this morning.
6: Oh, it's so wonderful to have you home.
5: I thought we might have walks together someday soon, Cathy, and see the moors again.
6: But of course we shall go walking. Now that summer's here and now that you're here again.
12: Perhaps Mr. Heathcliff will also show us the darkest and most dangerous corners of the moors. I'm afraid I'm as ignorant of them as Edgar is.
5: The pleasure will be all mine, Mrs.
6: The world was right again, and my heart sang. Heathcliff was home, a tall, splendid man. But behind his dark eyes was the boy I'd known before. We walked on the hills, we laughed, and oh, I was happy again. But as the days passed, Isabella grew cross and fretful. And I knew she'd fallen in love.
12: It's only your harshness, Kathy, that makes me unhappy.
10: But how can you say that, Isabella? When have I ever been harsh with you?
12: Yesterday. And now.
10: Yesterday? When?
12: In our walk on the moor. You told me to ramble where I pleased while you went along with Mr. Heathcliff.
10: Well, is that your notion of harshness? I really didn't care whether you worked with us or not.
12: You didn't want me, Kathy, because you knew I liked being there.
10: With Heathcliff, you mean?
12: Yes. But you want nobody to be loved except yourself.
10: Isabella, well, you don't believe that.
12: I love him more than ever you could. And Heathcliff might love me, too, if you'd only let him.
10: Oh, I wouldn't be you for a kingdom, then. Do you know what Heathcliff is? He's a rogue. Wild and cruel and strong. He stops at nothing. And you know what he's doing now, this minute? He's doing what he always swore to do. Ruin Hindley Earnshaw.
12: I don't believe you. You're selfish. You're jealous of me.
2: Here, here. What's going on between you two?
12: I love him. You hear that, Edgar? And I don't care if you do know it. I love Heathcliff more than Catherine ever loved you.
2: Isabella, stop it. You don't know what you're saying.
12: I know what I'm saying well enough. You're both against me.
2: Isabella, stop this hysterical talk and go to your room.
12: All right, Edgar. I'll go. But what will you think when I say it's the last order I'll take from the master of Thrushcross Grange?
2: Kathy, what on earth's the matter? What does she mean?
10: I don't know, Edgar. I don't know.
2: Well, I do. It's that Heathcliff. He's poisoned her mind.
10: Edgar, don't talk. Call Ellen. I feel ill.
2: But Kathy...
10: Edgar, let's hear no more about it. Edgar, I can scarcely stand.
2: Kathy.
14: Ellen, come quickly. Miss Kathy has fainted.
15: Oh, Miss Kathy, do come away from the window.
10: We used to stand among the graves at Gimmetonkirk, Heathcliff and I, and dare the ghosts to rise up out of the solid ground. I dare you now, Heathcliff, to come for me. I'll not rest till you're here.
15: Miss Kathy, the doctor said you should be in bed.
10: Oh, Ellen, what'll I do? There's a ghost inside me. This room's a haunted place. I'm afraid of being alone.
15: There, there, Miss Kathy. Come to bed. Look, see how weak you are? In a little while, you'll be well and strong again. Now, cover up. Good and warm.
2: Kathy, it's happened. You've driven her away. Isabella's run off with Heathcliff.
10: Listen to that wind, Ellen. Has winter come so soon?
15: Aye, Miss Kathy, you've been in bed a long time, remember.
10: Will I ever be well again?
15: Now, how could you help it when you've got as good a nurse as I? If I tell you something, Miss Kathy, will you promise to lie quite still and not become excited?
10: Ellen, you've heard.
15: Now, promise.
10: Oh, first. Yes, I promise.
15: Well, 3 days ago, I received a note from Miss Isabella. Oh, it made my heart weep to read it. They've returned to Wuthering Heights, and she's unhappy and afraid. Heathcliff doesn't love her, she says.
10: Oh, he married only for spite. Does Edgar know all this?
15: No, Miss Kathy, and he mustn't since he's disowned his sister.
10: Somehow, I knew Heathcliff was back at the Heights. I could feel he was there.
15: Yes, I saw him today.
10: Today? Oh, Ellen.
15: He wants to see you.
10: He wants to see me, Ellen. It's the most important thing in the world. He wants to see me again.
15: Oh, but please, Miss Kathy, for your own sake, don't. No good can come of it, believe me. He's a man without a soul. And poor Hindley. Heathcliff's made a gambler and a drunkard out of him. He's taken Wuthering Heights for his very own.
10: Will Heathcliff come tonight, Ellen? What time? How will I know? Look at me, how thin and how ugly I am.
15: Oh, you were never more beautiful, Miss Kathy. Are you so bent on seeing
10: me? Yes, yes, I must.
15: Well, he'll come to the garden tonight after 10 o'clock.
10: 10 o'clock? Oh, there's so little time, Ellen. Help me out of bed. I must get ready to see him.
15: But he's coming here. He knows you're ill.
10: But I'm not ill any longer. You'll see how well I am when I walk down to the garden to meet him. And now he's coming to the garden. I knew you'd come back, Heathcliff, someday. Back to me. What matter is anything now? Except that you're coming to the garden to see me again. But I must close my book and put it away before the clock strikes 10.
0: Silly words I have written. What do they mean? There was never a way of telling what's in my heart. The diary ended, and I closed the book. The gloomy room had grown chill again, for the fire had burned itself out. And over Wuthering Heights, the wind of the blizzard sang. I pulled down the covers of the bed. A frozen branch of the tree scraped on the window glass. I went to the window and pulled it up. A cold wind dashed in upon me. I reached out, groping for the twig. Then my blood froze. Instead of the branch, my fingers closed over a small, ice-cold hand. I tried to draw back my arm, but the hand clung to it, and a voice came out of the wind.

0: Heathcliff! Heathcliff! Heathcliff!
1: Confound you, Mr. Lockwood. What is the matter?
0: A hand on the sill and a voice entreating me to let her in. Mr. Heathcliff, it's your Catherine out on the moors.
1: Are you mad? She's been dead 20 years.
0: Then she's come back from the grave. I tell you, I touched her hand.
2: What is this din in the night, Mr. Heathcliff? What's happened?
3: Kathy, on the moors. I must find her. I must bring her back.
2: Mr. Heathcliff, wait a moment. Stop him, Mr. Lockwood. Don't let him go.
0: He'll not stay out in the blizzard long. Never fear. But, Ellen, tell me the rest of the story. What happened that night when Heathcliff called at the Grange?
2: You've been reading her diary, then? So long ago it was, Mr. Lockwood, that unhappy night.
0: But tell me.
2: Well, I begged Miss Cathy not to move from her bed. But her eyes shone. There was no stopping her. Heathcliff was waiting in the garden at the stroke of 10, and I opened the side door for Miss Cathy to go out in the winter air. They looked at each other without saying a word. A gust of icy wind blew up. I was afraid for Cathy. I shouted to her. Miss Cathy, you must come inside. You're not well.
4: I don't care, Ellen. Let me stay.
3: Cathy, she's right. You must go. The wind's cold. I'll wait by your window.
4: No, no, no, Heathcliff. I want to stay here.
2: Miss Cathy, please.
4: I'll never go. Never again. When I'm dead, Heathcliff, will you forsake me?
3: Cathy, don't speak of dying. Cathy.
4: Miss Cathy. Oh, bring her in, sir. She's fainted.
3: I'll never forsake you, Cathy. No, Ellen. She's not fainted. Call Edgar. Tell him Cathy is dead.
2: So we buried her on the moors in a lonesome spot where she'd often wandered. And Mr. Heathcliff came back to the heights. And so the years have passed. Now, sir, you know, and I can wait no longer. Please go with me to fetch him out of the storm.
0: But, Miss Isabella, what happened to her?
2: Oh, she went back to the Grange soon after Miss Cathy died.
0: And Hindley?
2: He's still here at the Heights, though he seldom comes out of his room. Will you go with me now, sir?
0: Yes, Ellen. Lead the way.
2: The snow is beginning to stop, sir.
0: We've wandered so far from the Heights, Ellen. We'd better go back.
2: Oh, but the dawn is coming. The spot I mentioned is just ahead. Look, there on the slope.
0: It's a cross. There's something half buried in the drifts.
2: Miss Cathy's grave, Mr. Lockwood.
0: But what's that lying over it?
2: Oh, he didn't know where else to look on the moors except in the spot where she lies.
0: Then it's Heathcliff, frozen in the snow.
2: Aye, Mr. Lockwood. Come, we can go back to the Heights. He's found her at last.
0: As we trudged back to Wuthering Heights, the snow slackened, and there was nothing but the bleak house there on the hill, and beyond it a wide and gloomy sky. As we approached the gate, I looked up and saw two birds taking flight from one of the eaves, and they flew together through the snow-dusted air, and we stood and watched until they disappeared into the gray horizon of the morning.
5: Time-worn pages of the past, we have brought you the story, Wuthering Heights. Bellkeeper, toll the bell.

0: From the time-worn pages of the past, we have heard another immortal tale in The Weird Circle. Bellkeeper, toll the bell. Be here in this lonely cave by the restless sea once again next time for another immortal tale in The Weird Circle.
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0: with his faithful valet Cato, Rick Reed, daring young publisher, matches wits with the underworld, risking his life that criminals and racketeers within the law may feel its weight by the sting of the Green Hornet. The Green Hornet strikes again.
1: We'll begin tonight's exciting story in just a moment. 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
2: The sleek black car of the Green Hornet slid through the darkened back streets of the city like a purring shadow. It was after midnight, and behind the wheel, the Green Hornet himself expertly maneuvered the long, gleaming car. He smiled beneath the grim black mask that covered his features. Then he spoke to the figure beside him.
3: I hope you're not superstitious, Cato.
4: Well, superstition not good for logical thinking, Mr. Britt. So I'm not superstitious.
3: Good. We're in back of the museum now.
4: You have a way to get inside?
3: Yes, the curator's office is at the back. The receiving room where they do the unpacking of museum pieces is just beyond. It won't be difficult to get in there. I'll stop here. Come on, Cato.
4: I'm coming.
3: Here's the door. It'll be easy to open.
4: Well, I understand museum protected by burglar alarm. Well, how will we get by that?
3: I was here today at a meeting with the curator. While I stood talking in the doorway on the way out, I managed to

0: disengage a certain wire that runs up to the door jamb. I had a feeling I might want to get back in. I'll get the door open. The scout's engaged to do the trick.
1: Will they have guard in museum?
0: Yes, but he's in the museum proper. He won't come into the black unless he has a reason to. Let's go in. Give me the flashlight and then follow me.
1: We're here, light.
0: Come on. There's the door to the receiving room. There's what we want to see.
1: Why we come to look at money case, Mr. Britt?
0: I'll tell you later. It was unboxed today. It doesn't look as though it's been disturbed. Yeah.
1: What do you think of?
0: I'd like to have a look inside, kiddo.
1: Money cases usually seal hermetically. It might be easy to
0: Wait.
1: Open.
0: Look here, kiddo.
1: What you have on your hand?
0: If I'm not mistaken, it's a bit of rubber cement. I rested my hand along this edge of the case.
1: So ancient people not use rubber cement?
0: I know. Get me a small chisel from that workbench over there, Kato.
1: Oh, yes, sir.
0: Hurry, Kato.
1: Here, chisel.
0: We'll soon find out how well sealed this is.
1: Oh, look. Lid ready to come up easily.
0: It's loose enough to lift. Man, come on, help me lift it open.
1: Look out. Oh, it's big black cat. It ran over behind packing boxes.
0: The cat business can wait. Kato, look in the mummy case.
1: A body of man. Mummy not there.
0: Well, he hasn't been dead long. Kato, that's the body of Joe Loomis, assistant to Dr. Kingston, the archaeologist who... The guard coming through the museum.
1: We put out light. We leave quick.
0: Come on, hurry.
2: Who's in there? Wait, come back!

0: case. Here you are, sir. Read all about it. Famous mummy missing. Here you are, sir. Green Hornet hunted its killer. Central Extreme. Headbutt!
1: We'll hear extra paper, Mr. Britt.
2: What paper is it?
1: We're Daily Sentinel.
2: Oh, good. Gunnigan got a lead on the others for the news. Well, it didn't take them long. We've been here at the apartment only a short time. Now, let's see. Oh, so they're blaming the Hornet for the murder, eh?
1: Will guards see us as we leave?
2: Yes.
1: Well, Mr. Britt.
2: Yes, Cato?
1: You not tell me what it's all about yet.
2: Well, I'll tell you now. It all started when the Daily Sentinel helped finance an expedition headed by Dr. Kingston, the archaeologist.
1: Oh, I remember that.
2: With permission of certain governments, he set out months ago to locate the tomb of King Melikim, who was said to have ruled long before King Tut, but whose tomb was never found. You see, Kingston was connected with the army, and during the war found certain parchments, which led him to believe he could find the tomb.
1: Why read about that?
2: Well, the expedition was successful. And yesterday afternoon, those most concerned gathered with reporters in the receiving room at the museum to reveal the unpacking of the mummy case. It was a proud moment for Dr. Kingston when the mummy case was finally unpacked.
3: The mummy case containing King Melikim, who ruled about 6,000 years ago.
4: Holy crow, it don't seem possible.
2: It's a matter of record, Axford.
5: It will be a great exhibit for the museum, Mr. Reed. As curator here, I wish to congratulate both Dr. Kingston and the Daily Sentinel.
2: Well, thank you, Mr. Norwich. The discovery is Dr. Kingston's. The Daily Sentinel only made it possible.
6: Dr. Kingston, do you intend to open the mummy case today?
5: Oh, this is the assistant curator, Howard Washburn. Dr. Kingston and Mr. Reed.
6: How do you do, Mr. Reed?
2: How do you do?
3: Now, to answer your question, Mr. Washburn, I prefer to delay opening the mummy case until my friend and assistant, Dr. Gerald Lewis, is present.
4: Why ain't he here now, Dr. Kingston?
3: Gentlemen, so that you'll understand, let me explain something. Gerald has been very close to all this for months. Some of the legends connected with King Melikim became almost truth to him. In Melikim's day, the people worshipped the black cat.
4: Can you beat that? Must have been a pack of heathen.
2: Quiet, Axford. Go on, Dr. Kingston.
3: When we opened the tomb, two large black cat figures were guarding it.
6: Is it true, Dr. Kingston, that there's a fabulous ruby set in a gold crown that was buried on the mummy?
3: That's part of the legend. We'll know when we see the mummy. But to get back to Gerald Lewis, he became rather superstitious about the black cat, so that this morning when he received a package containing a small figure of a black cat with a printed note saying, "Revenge for Melikim," it unnerved him considerably.
2: Did he go to the police?
3: Yes, of course. I decided it was the work of a crank or a prankster, and the police were inclined to agree. But Gerald wasn't convinced. He stayed away today, but promised to come tomorrow. This information about the threat is off the record, of course.
4: Certainly, Doctor. Now, who could have done a thing like that, I wonder?
2: Well, that's hard to say, actually.
3: Gerald said he felt something would go wrong when the mummy was uncovered, but wanted to be there just the same.
4: So you'll open the mummy case tomorrow, then?
3: Yes, without fail, gentlemen. I'm sure Gerald will be here, and I'm sure all your papers will want the story. So I'm inviting all your reporters to be present.
2: And it was after the hearing about the threat, Loomis and his fear of being present when the case would be opened, that made me determined to go to the museum ahead of time and open it. And you know the result, Cato.
1: Then body and mummy case is that of Dr. Gerald Loomis, who received Black Cat as threat?
2: Exactly. How he got there, what happened to the mummy, and who is responsible is a mystery. A mystery that I'm going to solve one way or another.

0: Morning, Casey. Reading yet?
1: Oh, yes, he is, Michael. He's asking for you.
0: Casey, what do you think about the Black Catalog? Believe me, it gives me the creeps. That it does.
1: Don't be superstitious, Michael.
0: That's what they told that Loomis guy. And look what it got him.
1: It's a mystery, all right, but there's some logical explanation.
0: Okay, I'm waiting. Explain it to me.
1: Oh, go away. I'm busy. But anyway, wasn't the Green Hornet seen leaving the museum room where the body was found?
0: That he was. Of course, the cops think he's behind the whole thing because of some ruby or something the dummy had on him.
1: Mummy is the word.
0: Sure. Mum's the word. He won't tell us all.
1: Oh, look, don't try to be funny. You said the ruby was on a dummy. You meant to say mummy.
0: Oh, yeah. Well, I don't know how that harlot got mixed up with them black cats and all, but he's at the bottom of the whole thing, says I.
1: Well, it's very simple. He found out about the black cat legend and used it to play on the superstitious nature of hornets.
0: Say, no. Maybe you got something there. Casey, sometimes you really talk sense.
1: Oh, thanks.
0: But what would the harlot want with the guy that's been dead for 6,000 years, I'd like to know?
1: You said yourself it was because of the famous Melican ruby, didn't you?
0: Sure. But why didn't he just snatch the ruby and beat it instead of taking the mummy, too, and then killing poor Loomis?
1: If I could answer that, I'd join the police department, Michael. Anyway, I think it's about time to...
0: Here's Dr. Kingston and Inspector Evans. Good morning, gents.
2: Morning, Anson. Miss Casey, is this to be
1: in? Yes, Dr. Kingston. Just a moment, please.
3: Yes, Miss Casey.
1: Mr. Reed, Dr. Kingston and Inspector Evans are here to see you.
3: Have them come right in.
1: Yes, sir. Mr. Reed says to go right in, please.
2: Thank you. Come, Inspector.
0: I go along with you, Inspector.
4: Well, Dr. Kingston and Inspector Evans, glad to see both of you.
0: I'm here too, Reed.
5: Yes, sir. What we have to say is off the record, Mr. Reed. So if Mike Axford might like to leave...
0: Oh, don't mind me, Inspector. Talk right up.
5: Goodbye, Axford. See me later.
0: Huh? Oh, sure. I was just leaving. So long, Inspector.
5: Axford's quite a chap.
2: Yes, isn't he? Perhaps we'd better tell Mr. Reed where we're here, Inspector.
5: Oh, yes, of course.
4: New developments, Inspector Evans?
5: Yes. Of course, your paper has played up the findings of Dr. Kingston's expedition to some extent.
4: Well, that's right. Since the Daily Sentinel financed it, we followed its progress closely.
5: Naturally. We know that the Green Hornet is mixed up in the murder of Loomis and the disappearance of the mummy. But we believe someone connected with the project must have been working with him.
4: That sounds logical.
5: Now, the mummy, as such, is of value only to the museum. So we figure the motive for the crime was to gain possession of the gem, which was said to have been buried with the mummy.
4: You refer to the Melican ruby, of course.
5: Yes. If there really is such a stone...
2: That's a matter of legend, Inspector. The mummy case was shipped unopened right to the museum.
5: So you've told me before, Dr. Kingston. We're checking everyone connected with the case, Mr. Reed. But in the meantime, the Black Cat, or perhaps we should say the Green Hornet, has reached out again.
4: Well, what do you mean?
5: Although Dr. Kingston takes the matter rather lightly, two more small Black Cat figurines have been received.
4: Really? By whom?
5: One by the curator of the museum, Mr. Norwich, and the other by Dr. Kingston himself.

0: We'll continue our Green Hornet adventure in just a moment.
1: Harold, isn't it beautiful here at the bodega?
2: Uh-huh.
1: And Harold, we're in an above-ground wine cellar.
2: Uh-huh.
1: Harold, my lobster tastes sensational. How is your steak?
2: Good. Very good.
1: Harold, wasn't it romantic? You know the way the hostess serves the wine?
2: Yes, I know.
1: Don't you think this is romantic, Harold? Did you know the bodegas originated in Spain? They were used to store wine and then became restaurants. This is history, Harold. Oh, I feel so uninhibited here with you in the wine cellar. Harold, why are you looking at me that way?
2: A little more wine, my dear.
1: Harold, you haven't heard a word I've said. I've never seen that look in your eyes before. Harold, I love you, even if you are a beast.
3: An above-ground wine cellar will bring out the beast in you. Come to the bodega.
4: 8080 North Central Expressway, one block south of Campbell Center.
5: Also now at LBJ and Preston Road. And now let's return to tonight's adventure of the Green Hornet.
0: Inspector Evans and Dr. Kingston had entered Britt Reed's office for a discussion. And finally, the inspector told Britt that two more threats had been received. One by the curator of the museum, and the other by Dr. Kingston. Britt thought for a moment, then spoke.
6: How does the curator react to the Black Cat figurine he received?
7: He seemed a little nervous about it. Of course, a printed note similar to the first one was received with each figurine.
6: Mm-hmm. Revenge for Milliken. I believe those were the words, weren't they?
8: Exactly. It was said that if ever the mummy case of Milliken were opened, the sacred Black Cat would come to life and take revenge.
6: Well, that's very interesting, Doctor. Who outside of yourself knew of the prophecy in the parchment?
8: The curator of the museum, Loomis, my assistant, and I were the only ones who were interested enough to delve into the prophecies of the parchment.
6: I see. Inspector, have you started a search for the missing mummy?
7: Oh, yes, Mr. Eden. I had men from headquarters turn that museum receiving room upside down. Looking into every empty box and crate, but we found no trace of it.
8: Of course, a mummy is shaped like a body, but is not flexible. It would be difficult either to take away or to hide.
6: Well, that's a very interesting point, Dr. Kingston. By the way, do you have any idea what would have taken your assistant, Gerald Loomis, to the museum, especially after he was too nervous to attend the opening of the packing case yesterday?
8: It could have been morbid curiosity on his part. A sort of a hypnotic state of mind that drew him there, induced by the wording of that note and the little Black Cat figurine.
6: Well, I don't believe that. Such a supposition is almost an admission that the Black Cat legend is true.
8: People in Milliken's time believed it.
6: Personally, I like cats, black or otherwise. Well, what are you going to do about the threats to the curator and Dr. Kingston?
7: Mr. Norwich is at his office at the museum. We have a plainclothesman posted outside the office entrance. Mm-hmm. The museum itself has been closed to the public for the time being.
6: And what about you, Dr. Kingston?
8: I can take care of myself. We know the Green Hornet was after the ruby and did away with Gerald Loomis.
7: I've already said we don't believe the Hornet was working alone, Doctor.
8: I know, Inspector. But I believe he planned it. Perhaps with the help of someone like, there's someone who might have learned the contents of the parchment.
7: Like Washburn, the assistant of Norwich, for instance?
8: Could be. I know little about Howard Washburn.
7: We'll have him picked up for questioning this afternoon. Well, I guess we'll be on our way, Mr. Reed.
6: I'm glad you came in.

0: Sorry to be so long, Inspector, but...
1: Listen, Sergeant Burke, I've waited all afternoon for you to bring in that assistant curator, Washburn. And now
0: Hold on, Inspector. Wait till you hear. We were waiting around that museum for him to show up. I wandered into the receiving room to get a look at that mummy case.
1: Well?
0: Wait till you hear this. I heard a whining and scratching coming from inside it. I called Norwich and Cassidy. We opened the mummy case. Glory be...
1: What did you find?
0: A black cat jumped out. And there, inside that mummy case, was Washburn. Dead as a doornail.
2: Cato, I'm going to sit here in the living room and do a bit of thinking. I'd like some coffee.
3: Well, yes, sir. I bring it right in.
2: Perhaps if I could recall some of our conversation today in the office. Let's see now. Kingston made an observation about the body.
4: Of course, a mummy is shaped like a body, but it's not as flexible. It would be difficult either to take away or to hide.
2: He's right about that. A mummy would be stiff. And to hide it in a hurry there in the museum. He had definite ideas about the crime. Even threw a hint to Evan.
4: But I believe the Hornet planned it. Perhaps with the help of someone like... someone who might have learned the contents of the parchment.
5: Like Washburn, the assistant of Norwich, for instance.
2: Now Washburn has become one of the murder victims. I wonder... Hello? Oh, it's you, Axford. Yes, I heard about Washburn, if that's what you mean.
6: Oh, you did? Believe me, Reed, the cops are all head up about it. They're really laying plans to catch that murder in Green Highlands.
2: Well, what are they planning to do?
6: Kingston suggested that him and Norris go to the museum tonight and stay on the inside alone. Then the cops will be parked out of sight either outside. They'll have the burglar alarm connected up in case anyone tries to get in.
2: But the killer might be hiding on the inside already.
6: Nope. Cops went through the museum with a fine-tooth comb a while ago.
2: Well, what about the night guard?
6: Oh, him. He got scared and quit. I'm going to go along with Sarge to see what happens. If anything does happen, I'll let you know, Reed.
2: Good.
6: See you later. So long.
2: Bye. Cato, the Green Hornet's going to the museum to try to prevent another murder and to catch the Black Cat killer. Come on. Sure this little gadget you invented will actually prevent the burglar alarm from sounding? How does it work?
3: Well, yes, sir. You place that small cylinder on windowsill. It set a powerful magnetic field for distance a few feet. The magnetic field reach wires of alarm around window and cause a flow of electricity to stop until cylinder removed.
2: Fine. We'll leave the black beauty here in the shadows and go around to one of the side windows of the museum. Let's go.
3: They're light in office of Curator Norwich.
2: Yes. Norwich and Dr. Kingston are probably there. Police must be parked near the office entrance and also at the main entrance to the museum, so we'll have to move cautiously. Let's get started.
7: This wide ledge just under the windows comes in handy. Here goes.
2: I've got the window unlatched. Now, to see if your invention really works, I'll raise the window. Ah, there. I'm going in. Then I'll pull you up, Cato.
3: I'll be ready.
2: Okay, come on. Good. We'll leave the window open.
3: What do we do first?
2: The Egyptian exhibit is across from here on the other side of this big display hall. There are a lot of mummy cases and mummies on display there. I want to look them over. Come on.
3: What do you expect to find there?
2: Well, the logical place to hide a mummy would be among a lot of mummies, Cato.
3: Well, that's true.
2: Use your flashlight.
3: Yes, sir.
2: There they are. The door over there leads to the receiving room.
3: Will light shine on the door?
2: Okay. Now we'll look over these mummies.

0: Cato.
1: You find something?
0: Yes. I'm sure I found the missing mummy in this case.
2: Oh, yes. The wrapping around top of head looked newer than the rest.
0: That's right. But notice how expertly it's been rewrapped. Now, we'll go into the receiving room.
2: Something happened in the receiving room.
0: The killer, come on.
3: Green Hornet. You're in with that killer.
2: It's Mr. Norwich, the curator. He'd been stabbed by killer. He fainted.
0: It's nothing but a superficial wound, Cato. Never mind him. Let's get the mummy case open. Quick.
2: The man in mummy case.
0: Yes. It's Dr. Kingston. Help me get him off.
2: Yes, sir.
0: There. Get some water from that sink over there. Hurry.
2: Yes, sir. Here, water. Is he dead?
0: No. He got a nasty blow on the head. But he must have stabbed Norwich in the struggle, and that weakened the blow.
2: But then Dr. Kingston tried to kill Curator?
0: No. The black cat killer is Norwich, the curator. Kingston must have carried a knife for protection.
2: Why had I dare you suspect Dr. Kingston?
0: I did until I saw the wrapping on that mummy. Only an expert could have done it so well, such as the curator or his assistant. Norwich's hands are covered with cat scratches, and he finally gave himself away by putting Kingston in the mummy case.
2: Will we leave now?
0: Well, first we'll bring the mummy back in here. Then I'll leave a note for the police. Kingston's testimony will do the rest. Let's get busy. When we leave and remove your little gadget, the alarm will bring the police in for the catch.
4: Hey, Inspector, the killer's getting in. Come on.
5: Hurry, Sergeant.
6: Wait for me.
4: Here come the rest of the boys. Okay, men, bust in the door.
7: Come on, boys, now.
4: I want to...
6: This is the office. The receiving room's through there.
4: One of you boys shut off that bell.
6: Okay.
8: Glory be. Look there.
9: Kingston and Norwich both lying on the floor.
8: Kingston, are you all right?
10: Inspector Evans.
8: What happened here?
6: Hey, sir, look here. Here's an oar pinned on Norwich.
8: Bring it here.
9: I'll take it.
6: Here it is.
8: What's it say?
11: Norwich beat me to the ruby. He's the killer you want. Since I can't have the ruby, I'll see that he doesn't have it either. Signed, the Green Hornet.
8: It's a trick. He's trying to put the blame on Norwich.
10: Oh, no, it's true. Norwich is the killer. He came at me with that chisel there on the floor. I stabbed his arm. He struck me. And then I remember him putting me in the mummy case. That's all I remember.
9: Hey, Inspector, the mummy's back in the case.
8: Well, what do you know?
11: Yes, the wrapping's been removed from the head and then put back. It's newer than the rest of the wrapping. It took an expert to do that, though.
8: Meaning Norwich?
11: Possibly. We'll get the truth from him before we're finished. Now, that heavy chisel is a murder weapon used on the other two. Take up the fingerprinting, Sergeant.
8: Yes, sir. He must have kept it hid somewhere. We looked all over the museum.
6: Hey, Sarge, look here.
8: What's that you got?
6: Well, see for yourself. It was on Norwich's desk.
8: Some sheets of paper from the museum heading on them. Oh, there's printing on the top one.
11: What is it?
8: It says, Revenge for Melikum.
11: Norwich was going to pin that to Kingston's body, I guess. Didn't get a chance to tear the heading off. We'll match that paper with the other notes. Also the printing. That'll clinch the case. Take them away, boys.
6: Holy crow. That revenge stuff really worked after all. Imagine the Green Hornet doing a job for a guy that's been dead 6,000 years. I guess he's the one who put that dummy back in the case, eh, Sarge?
8: Mummy's the word, Ashford.
6: Huh? Oh, sure. I won't tell a soul, Sarge.
8: shut up, you dope.
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13: It isn't only the ghoul, the vampire, the undead dead, the scream in the night, or similar shafts of fear selected from the quiver of horror that spellbind the listener and fascinate the casual turner-on of a radio switch. In this tale, there is nothing outwardly ghostly. It is a story of unease, and we challenge you to make your radio set silent without listening all the way to Short Circuit.

0: desolate.
1: Yes, Mr. Fussburger. Though, mind you, at this time of year, I mean, when spring comes and the trees are in leaf.
0: I prefer it desolate. Why do you imagine I bought 100 acres of ground on which to build a house?
1: Yes, of course, Mr. Fussburger.
0: I want desolation, privacy, and security. I can afford to get what I want. Well, let's take a look at the house.
2: And the two men, Mason and Fussburger, walked towards the building. The two men walked, each bent unknowingly upon his own individual journey beyond midnight.

0: The main structure was completed about 3 weeks ago. Since then, the engineers have been installing and testing the electrical circuits. The final tests were only made yesterday.
1: And the builders?
0: They were flown back to the continent immediately. The danger of information leaking out is, well, remote. Shall we go in, Mr. Fassberger? Now, to all intents and purposes, this lock is an ordinary lock with an ordinary key, Mr. Fassberger. Nobody would suspect that the tumblers are actuated by coded magnets in the key and that they in turn operate six electronic locks, which are built into the door and quite inaccessible. Laminated steel, you see, like the walls and floors. It'd stop an armor-piercing shell.
1: Good.

0: lights on. 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Not just a globe or a collection of globes. Exact to your specification. 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
1: Naturally, it'll look better with furniture, and in about 9 months' time, when the decorations are completed...
2: Yes.
1: The windows are deceptive, aren't they? 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And you see here, the glass is polarized. You can see out, but nobody can see in.
2: And all the windows are the same?
1: Exactly. The whole house was built as a precision engineering job. Mm. The moment someone tries to tamper with the windows or the outside doors, the whole of the engineering electronic gadgetry comes into play. House is completely sealed off from the rest of the world.
2: A steel fortress. Fassberger's fortress. Impenetrable. Impregnable.
1: The main electricity supply for the whole house comes in here. 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But now there is an emergency diesel generator in an outhouse at the back. So in the event of a power failure, you can generate your own electricity. We've thought of everything.
2: I hope so. The place is costing me nearly $250,000. I want perfection.
1: Oh, you're getting it. Now, if you'd care to go into the next room and watch the window, I'll just show you how rapidly and efficiently the steel shutters slide across. Then afterwards, I'll go outside and pretend to be a burglar.
2: Very, very.
3: Fassberger stood by the horizontal window and fingered the edge of the steel frame with his podgy fingers. The big diamond ring in its flashy platinum setting glittered richly in the subdued daylight.
4: Ready?
2: Yes.
3: It happened so suddenly that his eyes were completely deceived. One minute there was a window looking out on bare, bleak countryside. Next instant, the window had gone, and in its place was a sheet of blue-gray steel. Curiously, there was an agonizing pain in the middle of his right hand. Even more frightening, the hand suddenly seemed to have become immovably attached to the window frame.
5: Mason! Mason!
4: Coming, Mr. Fassberger.
1: I think it's one of the fuses has blown.
5: Open the shutter, man. Can't you see my hand's caught in the thing? It's caught my ring. Might have lost my hand if it hadn't been for the diamond.
1: I'll go.
5: This diamond's harder than steel. Blasted shutter might have chopped my hand off.
4: I can't open the shutter until I get a new fuse, Mr. Fassberger. It's the fuse.
5: Well, do something about it. Don't just stand there talking blasted technical rubbish.
1: Can't you take your finger out?
5: If I could take it out, why'd you take... Oh.
1: It's just unfortunate that... That shutter is edged with a special alloy that'll cut through anything. If someone tried to smash through the window with a steel bar, the shutter would cut the thing in half. The diamond's too hard. A fraction of an inch either way, and there'd have been no trouble.
5: A fraction of an inch either way, and I'd have lost my blasted finger.
1: That wouldn't have blown the fuse. It's the diamonds causing the trouble. The drive motor's come to a standstill. It may even be burning at this moment.
5: Mason, I don't care.
1: The fuse is only rated for 5 amps, you see.
5: Then put in a bigger fuse.
1: It might work. One could only open the shutter of a fraction of an inch, perhaps.
5: Try 30 amps or more.
4: Stand by. I've put a dead short across the fuse. This ought to produce results. The light's gone.
1: All the lights gone.
5: I am Mr. Mason. Supremely aware that there is no light.
1: The company's fuses are blown. This really is a short circuit.
5: Then telephone the power company.
6: Tell them to send the electricians here immediately. Tell them it's urgent.
1: That's impossible, Mr. Fassberger. The telephone isn't connected yet.
6: Well, in that case, you'd better take my car. Drive to the nearest town. Bring back electricians, engineers, fire brigade, anyone you like. But let's have some action. Don't you realize that I'm in dreadful pain?
1: I can't get out of the house. There isn't any power to operate the doors and windows. We're sealed in, Mr. Fassberger.
6: Then start the diesel engine.
1: The diesel's outside. Unless I can open a door, I can't reach it.
6: Oh. Tell me, Mason, what do you propose to do? I asked you to build a house that couldn't be broken into. Not one it's impossible to escape from.
1: I suppose the only thing to do is to try and force open the power company's fuse box. The point is that I haven't got any tools. The fuse box is sealed and you have to have a special star-shaped screwdriver. All I've got is a pipe scraper and a bunch of keys.
6: Feel in my right-hand trouser pocket. You will find a key ring with a small gold penknife attached.
1: Yes, I'll need light, too. It's practically dark here. It'll be completely black back there.
6: In my coat pocket, there is a gold cigarette lighter. You may use it.
1: Yes, Right then, I'll do what I can.
6: Do what you can.

0: Pete?
1: After several hours, when the strip of sky visible through the gap in the shutter was beginning to darken into night, it became obvious that Mason was achieving exactly nothing.
0: It's no use, Mr. Fassberger. I can't make any impression at all on those screws. Not without the proper tools.
2: So, what are we going to do?
0: I don't know. I don't know at all.
2: I can't stand here all night like this. This ring's almost cutting through the bone of my finger. In fact, my finger feels quite dead already.
0: Do you suppose...
2: Suppose what?
0: Well, it might be possible to cut through the ring. That would release your finger.
2: But the ring's platinum. You can't cut platinum with gold.
0: I could try.
2: Very well. Why?

0: No good. Perhaps if the diamond could be prized from its setting.
1: Might be difficult. The diamond alone cost £2,000, and it was made with exceptionally strong claws to hold it. I wouldn't want to risk losing it.
0: No, of course not.
1: You can try.
0: There is one point. There's a danger of dislodging the stone if I succeed in opening the claws.
1: Danger? What of?
0: Look, Mr. Fassberger, the house is completely sealed. If I should dislodge the diamond, you know, when I release your finger, the shutter would close and we'd lose even the quarter of an inch we have got. The house would become our tomb.
1: It's already that, as far as I'm concerned.
0: But we still have got the gap. Sooner or later, we'll be missed, and people will come for us.
1: Huh? What do you mean, sooner or later?
0: 2 days, perhaps three. The people will miss me.
1: Nobody will miss me, Mason. I'm a lonely man. Always have been.
0: In that case, it wouldn't really matter if you were to die here in this house.
1: No, it really wouldn't matter.
0: Then what I don't understand is, why build the house in the first place? Concealed safe deposits and all those elaborate security precautions.
1: I have an instinct for certain things, Mason. And I know that the world's on the brink of what will be the worst economic crisis in history. Currency will lose all its value. Gold would be a worthwhile investment if one could buy gold. But I've settled for precious stones. I've sunk nearly all I've got into diamonds, natural sapphires, and emeralds. £4 million worth. When the crisis comes, these stones will not lose their value. They will increase. There isn't a bank in the country I would trust. So I have built my own bank. My fortress.
0: You're shrewd. Very shrewd. But what are you going to do about your finger?
1: I'd give 10% of all I have to the man who can solve this predicament.
0: You mean that? 10%?
1: 5%.
0: 4 million, that's 200,000. Can I rely on your word?
1: Of course. But I reserve the right to revise my offer as the situation develops. But every day, I'll release it. Reduce it by 1%.
0: You mean after 5 days, I get nothing?
1: After 5 days, we'll both be dead.
2: That night passed. And much of the next morning, too. It's not easy to sleep. Standing up. Finger going.
1: Dead. Mason.
0: You can't stand there through today and perhaps tomorrow like that with a dead finger. It'll have to come off. One of us will have to... Well, you see... Mr. Fassberger.
1: All right. You'll have to use a small gold penknife.
0: It's blunt.
1: It's all we have.
0: Mr. Fassberger, I couldn't. I.
1: In that
0: couldn't.
1: Case, give me the penknife.
0: I can't let.
1: Mason, it's my blasted finger. If I want to cut it off, I'll blast it. We'll cut it off. Give me that knife.

0: be. I can move around. I'm more than halfway towards solving the entire problem.
1: Yes. Yes, indeed, you are.
0: It's only a matter of time, Mason. Only a matter of time.

0: On the eighth day, Mason died. Fassburger, when he could bring himself to move from the corner in which he lay, hour after hour, day after day, watched for a sign of human life through the quarter-inch gap, his one contact with the world. Fassburger's hunger and thirst became obsessive. His hand was swollen and festering from some obscure infection. His tongue cracked along its surface. The ninth day dawned, with monstrous dreams of food and drink. Yes, of course, Fassburger had thoughts of cannibalism. After all, nothing could hurt Mason anymore. But the millionaire dismissed the idea as soon as it entered his mind. Life, yes, but not on those terms. The ninth day passed. Fassburger, managing to mentally elbow thoughts of food and cool, clear water aside, pondered for a few lone seconds on the absence of any will. And then big pictures of venison and wine crowded back. And Fassburger, aware of little except late evening filtered sunlight, like a rod through the quarter-inch crack in the shutters, prepared to die. And then, suddenly... Lifeboat at sea, arrival of the cavalry, nick of time, miracle, save. Life and limb hanging by single thread, just like that.
1: When the shutter,

0: Will you have another sherry, Mr. Fassbender?
1: Thank you, madam. Thank you.
0: I'm so glad I decided on a private funeral. Poor Harold would have hated the relations to have been there, especially his mother. He never got on with his mother. Isn't that strange? Mother and son. Yet with Harold. Ah, well.
1: Thank you. I would like to give you something, Mrs. Mason. Your late husband and I entered into an agreement. It concerns a sum of money. £200,000, to be precise. Oh, I have decided to sell the electronic house, Mabel.
0: Have you, Juliet?
1: Yes. I have acquired a new sense of values. I sought security only to find insecurity and danger. My plans didn't really work.
0: Life is not an investment, Juliet. You can't really live in terms of profit and loss. In the long run, life is people just like you and me.
1: Yes, quite. So I shouldn't sell it.
0: Don't think me a ghoul, but may I see it? The house, I mean, before you...
1: Oh, I don't think I could.
0: Just one small visit, a short one. I feel maybe I... Please.
1: Very well. The lawyers were prompt and thorough. The money, everything is satisfactory.
0: Oh, yes. Thank you, Julia.
1: I don't expect the lady to fully grasp the intricacies of...
0: Oh, but I do. I understand perfectly. It really is a work of art.
1: But it has painful memories for you. So I...
0: Yes, think... of course. Oh, Juliet, I forgot. Hmm? I want you to have this. Please don't open it now. Later.
1: Hmm? Thank you. What...
0: Later. When you're alone.
1: Oh, yes. all right. Well, I'll just close the shutters. Despite what happened here, despite the fact... Maybe? Who now? Maybe, where are you? I think we'll leave now. Oh, one has enjoyed the usefulness of two hands for more than 40 years, getting familiar with one hat. What? Maybe! Maybe, where are you? Mabel! Hello, Mabel! Please, what's the meaning of this? It's idiocy! You locked me in! Why? Fassbender. It's an accident. Something's wrong, that's all. An explosion. What's she done to the current? It's blown fuse everything. And shut in. Why has she done this? How? That letter. The one she gave me. I can't see. Light. I don't believe it.
0: When you read this, Mr. Fassbender, you will, if all goes well, be standing alone in your electronic monstrosity, the house which became my husband's tomb. Always supposing I have managed, by the time you read this, to seal you in the house and cut off the power. I shall return in perhaps 3 weeks. Oh, I have a strong stomach, believe me. I shall destroy the letter you are reading now. Wherever you decide to hide it as evidence, I shall find it. You see, I love poor Harold, and I hold you responsible for his death. Therefore, I think it is only fair that you should share his fate. And, after all, no one will miss you, will they? Thank you for the £200,000. Goodbye. Mabel Mason.
2: No. No.
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12: 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Charlie says, really rings the bell. Charlie says, love my good and plenty. Don't know any other candy that I love so well.
9: 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I'm crunching my polo, dear Liza, crunching.
10: 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Try sucking them, dear Henry.
9: 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I've already crunched them all.
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Can you predict the future? Can you tell what will come in 100 years? Or in 10? Or in the next minute? Tonight we present two ventures into the unknown. Two fantasies of the future, chosen from the works of one of our most brilliant young science fiction writers, Ray Bradbury. First, his story entitled

0: The house was a good house, planned and built to be lived in the year 1980. The real estate agent had told them all about it.
1: Now, this is the bedroom. Of course, it contains all the latest devices, self-warming blankets, and a brand new feature, beds which make themselves. Now, if you'll just step this way through the library, we can see the latest in talking book recorders, self-building fireplace, self-cleaning robot dust disposal. Oh, these little mouse-like things come out of the wall and take away all the dirt. Now, over this way. There's a complete robot kitchen, of course. Just set the menu for the week and the stove does the rest. Then there's the automatic hydroponic garden, self-sprinkling fire protection. See, the house is fully automatic. Now, you could go away for a year and it would run itself.

The family took the house. The man and the woman and the two children, a boy and a girl. And they lived contentedly, enjoying music and poetry and the rich, warm things in life. And the house fed them and slept them and entertained them. It made a good life for them. Until one day, there were 10,000 explosions, and the world shook, and red fire and ashes and radioactivity fell from the sky. The happy time was over.

0: your eyes. 6 o'clock, 7 o'clock, time to rise. 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
1: But the house lay empty. 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In the kitchen, the stove sighed and ejected from its warm interior 8 eggs, sunny side up, 12 bacon slices, 2 coffees, and 2 cups of hot cocoa.
0: 7, 9, breakfast time, come and dine, 7, 9.
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1: In the walls, relays clicked. Memory tapes glided under electric eyes. Recorded voices moved beneath steel meters. But no doors slammed. No carpet took the quick tread of rubber heels. At 8:30, the eggs began to shrivel. An aluminum wedge scraped them into the sink.
0: 9:15, time to clean. 9:15, time to clean.
1: Out of the wall, hundreds of tiny mechanical mice started. The rooms were a crawl with small cleaning animals, all rubber and metal. They sucked up the hidden dust and dirt and popped back into their burrows. At 10 o'clock, the sun came out from behind the rain. The house stood alone on a street where all the other houses

0: rubble and ashes. At night, the ruined town gave off a radioactive glow which could be seen for miles. At 10:15, the garden sprinkler filled the soft morning air with golden fountains. The water tinkled over the charred west side of the house, the side which had been facing the blast. It was black, except in five places. One of the five places was a silhouette of a man mowing a lawn, just as he'd been the instant the radioactivity burned his image into the side of the house. Over there, a woman bent to pick flowers. Still further over, their images burned into the wood, where a small boy, hands flung into the air, higher up the image of a thrown ball, and opposite, a girl, her hands raised to catch a ball which never came down. Five people. Five spots of paint. On the front porch, the dog whined and shivered. The front door recognized the dog's voice and opened. The dog padded in wearily, thin to the bone, covered with sores. It ran to the kitchen and pawed the kitchen door wildly. Behind the door, the stove was making pancakes, which filled the house with their odor, as prescribed by the automatic preset menu selector. The dog frog ran insanely, spun in a circle, biting its tail, and died.
1: 1 o'clock, 1 o'clock.
0: Delicately sensing decay, the regiments of mice hummed out of the walls, soft as blown leaves, their electric eyes glowing.
1: 1:15.
0: The dog was gone.
1: 2:15.
0: Bridge tables unfolded from the walls of the patio. Playing cards fluttered onto pads. Martinis appeared on an oaken bench. But the tables were silent. The cards untouched.
1: 5 o'clock, 6 o'clock, 7 o'clock, 8 o'clock, 9 o'clock.
0: Dinner was made, ignored, flushed away. Dishes were washed. In the study, the tobacco stand produced a cigar with half an inch of gray ash upon it, smoking, eating, waiting. The hearth fire bloomed out of nothing.
1: 9 o'clock, 9 o'clock.
0: The beds began to warm their hidden circuits, and the phonograph spoke from beside the fireplace.
2: Mrs. McClelland, what poem would you like to hear this evening? Mr. McClelland? Since you express no preference, I shall select at random from among your favorites. Sarah Teasdale, There Will Come Soft Rain.
3: There will come soft rain and the smell of the ground, and swallows circling with their shimmering song, and frogs in the pools singing at night, and wild plum trees in tremulous white. Robins will wear their feathery fire, whistling their whims on a low fence wire. And not one will know of war. Not one will care at last when it is done. Not one would mind, neither bird nor tree, if mankind perished utterly. And spring herself, when she woke at dawn, would scarcely know that we were gone.
0: The phonograph finished the poem. The empty chairs faced each other between the silent walls. At 10 o'clock that evening, the house began to die. Wind blew the bough of a falling tree into the kitchen window, smashing it. A bottle of cleaning fluid crashed on the stove. Water pumps shot down from the ceiling. But the solvent spread on the doors, making fire as it went. Other voices in other rooms taking up the alarm.
4: Help! Help! Help!
0: The windows broke with the heat, and the wind blew in to help the fire. The fire crackled upstairs as paintings lay hungrily on the beds, devoured the rooms. The house began to shudder. The bared skeleton began to cringe in the heat. The wires revealed as if a surgeon had torn the skin off. Voices screamed in every room. Windows snapped open and shut like undecided mouths. A thousand things were happening at once, like the interior of a clock shop at midnight. All the clocks were striking. making a merry-go-round of squeaking, whispering, and rocking. In the kitchen, the stove hissing hysterically was making breakfast at a psychopathic rate. 10 dozen pancakes, 6 dozen loaves of toast. Then, there was silence. The film spools were burned out, the wires withered, and the circuits cracked. Then the house began to breathe its last. The beams began to give at the foundations. Long cracks appeared in the concrete. The seams were burst from the heat. And finally, with a huge rumble, it crashed into dust and rubble.

Dawn shone faintly in the east. In the ruins of the house, only one wall remained standing. 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

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That we were gone. That we were gone.

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Is this how the end will come for mankind, with 10,000 explosions and a flash of radioactive gas? Or will destruction come more subtly, extended to us gently and innocently in, oh, let's say, the hand of a child? Who knows in what manner zero hour may arrest the world we know?

0: It was a perfect summer day in the year 1985. The streets were lined with green, peaceful trees. Businessmen sat in their quiet offices, taping their voices or watching televisors. Rockets hovered like darning needles in the blue sky. There was the universal quiet conceit and easiness of men accustomed to peace, quite certain that there would never be war or trouble again. There were no traitors among men, no unhappy ones, no disgruntled ones. The world was upon stable ground. Sunlight illumined the suburbs, and the town drowsed on a tide of warm, sunlit air. On the lawns, the children played, catapulting this way and that across the green grass, shouting at each other, holding hands, flying in circles, climbing trees, and laughing. And in the homes, busy mothers prepared for the evening arrival of their husbands.
1: Heavens, Meg, what's all the excitement?
2: The greatest game, Mommy. The most exciting game ever.
1: What are you doing in that cabinet?
2: I need some tools from Daddy's chest.
1: Your father may not like...
2: Oh, I'll take good care of them, Mom. I promise.
1: Very well. Don't you lose anything.
2: Oh, thank you, Mom.
1: You want a glass of milk?
2: Can't start now, Mom.
1: What's the name of the game, Ming?
2: Invasion.
1: Invasion. What will they think of next?

0: this and this and this and this. Now put that there and bring that over here. Oh, no, you ninny. Now get back while I fix this. Yeah, they want it this way, see?
1: Here, just let me fix
0: it.
1: Oh, Mink, it's that smarty pants Joseph Connor. Don't let him play. He's 12 years old.
0: Don't worry, I won't.
2: What you playing, Mink?
1: None of your business, smarty pants.
2: I want to play.
0: Can't.
2: Why not?
0: You're too old.
2: Just because you're only 8.
0: No, you'd only laugh at us and spoil the invasion.
1: Make him go away, Mink.
0: Go away. This is my backyard.
2: Yeah, who wants to play with you and your old fairies anyway?
0: They aren't fairies.
2: Enough to you. I don't want to play anymore.
1: Good riddance. I'm glad you didn't let him play, Mink.
0: He only laughed. Now, we'd better talk to Drill and get some more instructions, Art. Now, here's your pad and pencil.
1: Where is Drill?
0: Drill?
1: Hey, Drill. Drill?
0: Well, he's in the rose bush, I think. I'll talk to him myself and you write it down the pad.
1: Okay.
0: Drill? Drill? Okay. Drill wants you to write down triangle.
1: What's a triangle?
0: Never mind. Drill will tell us when he wants us to know. It helps the invasion.
1: How do you spell it?
0: Well, that's Drill. Drill, how do you spell...
1: Here's your mother, looking out the window.
3: Me?
0: Yes, Mother?
3: Who are you talking to?
0: The rose bush, Mom. Only it's not really a rose bush. That's Drill.
3: Who's Drill?
0: He's planning the invasion.
3: Oh, I see. Well, you better come in and clean up for supper. Your daddy'll be home soon.
0: In just a second, Mom. You got that, Art?
1: See, now what? 4, 9, 7, and A, and B, and X, and a fork, and some string, and a hexagony, hexagonal, droopy.
3: Come on, Mink. Supper's in 10 minutes.
0: Okay, Mom. Just a minute. I have to tell Drill. I wish we didn't have to eat, though. It holds up the invasion.

0: Nate, for heaven's sake, slow down. You'll choke on that tube.
1: I can't. It's a matter of life and death.
2: What's a matter of life and death?
1: The invasion.
2: What invasion is that?
0: Oh, just some silly game the children have been playing.
2: Well, whatever it is, Mink, it'll wait until you've finished your supper, I'm sure.
1: I don't want any more.
2: You barely touched anything.
1: Oh, but Drill is waiting for me, Daddy.
2: Drill? Who's Drill?
0: He lives in a rose bush in our backyard. Imagination, Henry.
2: Such nonsense.
1: I've got to run now.
2: You'll sit through dessert, young lady.
1: Gee, Daddy.
2: And while you're at it, tell me more about this new game.
1: It's Martians invading Earth, Daddy.
2: What?
1: Well, not exactly Martians, Daddy. They're from... Well, see, I don't know. From up.
0: And from inside that little head of yours.
1: You're laughing at me. Drill said you would. You'll kill Drill and everybody.
0: Well, I didn't know you could kill a Martian.
1: But it's not really a Martian, Mom. Maybe he's from Jupiter or Venus, even.
0: Imagine.
1: They couldn't figure out a way to attack the Earth. We are impregnable.
0: Impregnable, dear.
1: Well, that's the word Drill said. Well, anyway, that was the word, Mom, the same word. Anyway, so we're helping them.
0: Now, who's helping who?
1: Well, the kids are helping the Martians.
2: Well, fifth column, eh?
1: Well, Drill says in order to make a good fight, you got to have a new way of surprising the people. That way you win. And he says also you got to have help from your enemy.
2: Pretty slick, those Martians, using the kids for a fifth column, eh, Mary?
0: And hiding under rose bushes, too, Henry. Don't forget that.
1: Well, that's because grown-ups never look under rose bushes. Only kids.
0: Oh, I see. Well, finish your fruit, darling. You can play for an hour afterward.
2: Mary.
0: Oh, it's so nice out, Henry, and there's no school tomorrow.
2: Very well. Till 8 o'clock.
1: Phil says after the invasion, we can stay up as late as we want. No more bets, either.
0: Oh, is that so?
1: You can watch all the grown-up televisor shows.
2: I don't wonder this invasion has caught on among the kids.
1: Well, some of the kids are giving us trouble, like Dale Britz and Petey Cherrick. They're growing up, so they won't believe in the invasion. They make fun. Worse than parents, even. I hate them worst. You kill them first.
0: I hope you're saving your father and me for last.
1: But Drill says you're dangerous.
0: What?
1: But I think they'll let me keep you, because I'm helping so much. I'll talk to Drill. Maybe we won't have to kill you.
2: Mary, I think this nonsense has gone far enough.
1: Can I go out now, please?
0: Run along, dear.
1: Don't worry, Dad. I won't let them hurt you.
2: Mary, I think the child's taking this game entirely too seriously. Invasion.
0: Henry, you know how Mink is. Besides, all children have their aggressions. Better to get them out in the open, I suppose.
2: Maybe you're right. I was wondering about bridge with the Jacksons tonight, Mary.
0: All right. But, you look tired, dear. Why don't you sit in the relaxer for a while and get a massage? I'll sew for a while until it's time to... Oh, I wanted to call my sister Helen.
2: Oh, good. Find out when her husband's going to return my golf clubs.

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1: 817X, New Rochelle, New York.
0: Thank you. Just a moment. Go ahead. You can see your party now.
2: Hello, Mary. How are things in New York?
1: Fine, Helen. How are things in Pittsburgh? You look tired.
2: Oh, I've been having a terrible time with the children.
1: Sick?
2: No, just underfoot. They've got a new game that's got me just about crazy. It's called Invasion.
1: Did you say Invasion?
2: That's right.
1: Well, isn't that strange? My mink is playing it, too.
2: My boy Tim is all involved with some imaginary fellow named Drill, who's running the Invasion.
1: Must be a new password. Mink likes him, too.
2: How do you suppose these games start? My backyard looks like a scrap drive. They've got every conceivable kind of mechanical gadget arranged out there. I talked to Josephine Schiller in Boston, and she said her kids are wild about it, too. It's sweeping the country.
1: Remember when it was the Roomba?
2: Please, dear, I'm not that old.
3: Mommy!
1: Oh, please, Minky, I'm on the televisor. Come on, see your Aunt Helen.
2: Hello, Ming.
3: Hi, Aunt Helen. Look what I've got.
1: What is it, honey?
3: Look, it's a yo-yo. Look when I unroll it. See?
1: Oh, Helen, look, it vanished. Well, where did it go?
3: Into another dim...
2: She means dimension. Aren't they the darndest thing? My Timmy brought one home, too. I can't figure out how they work. Make it reappear, honey.
3: There. See, it's easy.
1: Where'd you get it, dear?
3: Drill gave it to me, Mom.
1: Mink?
3: Bye, Aunt Helen. Gotta run now.
1: Mink, you come back here. I want to talk to you.
4: Hey, Mom. You were where it's 5 o'clock.
1: Mink.
4: Bye.
1: Oh, I can't understand it. The child's never been so unruly. Helen, do you suppose that...
2: What?
1: Nothing. Just a wild thought. Say, the reason I called, I want to get that black and white cake recipe. And Henry wants his golf clubs. I don't know what he'll do.
2: What was that?
1: I don't know. One of the children must have been hurt. I'll have to run and see. Call me back tonight, will you?
2: All right, Mary. Bye.
1: Mink, come here.
3: Yes, Mom.
1: What is it? Who screamed?
3: Peggy Ann.
1: All right, what happened?
3: Well, she got scared and went home.
1: Did you hit her?
3: No, she just got scared. She's a scared baby anyway. We won't let her play anymore. She's getting too old.
1: Now, Mink, tell me why she cried.
3: No, I can't.
1: Mink, you'll answer me this instant or come inside. I've had enough of this nonsense.
3: Gee, I can't quit now, Mom. It's almost 0 hour.
1: Then tell me what frightened Peggy Ann.
3: Okay, she saw Drill.
1: Drill?
3: He almost came through. He was just testing.
1: Through what?
3: Well, those pipes and things he set up. She looked into one of the pipes and screamed. I guess she saw Drill.
1: And no one hit her?
3: Uh-uh.
1: Very well, Mink. I'll call Peggy Ann's mother and see how she is. And I'll call you for your bath in half an hour. Your father and I want to go out tonight.
3: You won't be able to go out, Mom.
1: Why not?
3: 0 hours, 5 o'clock, Mom.

0: Hello, dear.
1: Oh, you're home already, Henry?
0: Yes, I thought I'd relax a little before we went to theater. Where's the little one?
1: Out back.
0: Same game?
1: Same game. They've got a stack of pipes and hammers and spoons a mile high out there.
0: Children, children, why do we have them?
1: They are strange little creatures, aren't they? Even Mink, Henry. She's a part of us, and yet what do we really know about how she thinks and feels?
0: Well, I didn't mean to start a philosophic discussion.
1: Kids are such a queer mixture of love and hate, though. Even normal, healthy kids. They need you, and they're dependent on you, and yet they resent that dependence.
0: You sound like a child psychology course I once took.
1: I wonder if they ever really forgive the whippings and the commands we have to give them sometimes. I wonder if we ever forgot them when we were children.
0: Look, I'd like to discuss this with you, dear, but we do have a theater date, and it's almost 5 o'clock now. What's happened to the kids? They're so quiet. When children are quiet, you know there's some mischief. What's that sound?
1: I don't know.
0: Those kids aren't playing with anything electrical, are they?
1: I'm sure they aren't. At least
0: just the same, I'd better go out to
1: Henry,
0: see.
1: Tell them to put off the invasion.
0: But, Mary, don't get upset. It's just a game. Good Lord, what's that? Look out the window, Mary. What is it? Where are the children? Mary, why are you shaking? What did you see?
1: Henry, quick, up to the attic.
0: They aren't in the attic.
1: Yes, yes, the attic. Quick.
0: Mary, come back here. Mary! Mary, don't go up. They aren't up there. Mary, you out of your mind? There's no one up here.
1: We shut the door. Lock it.
0: But there's nothing up here. What is wrong with you? Mary, come to senses.
1: Henry, I've got to stay here and hide.
0: What are you talking about?
1: I saw it through the window, Henry. It was horrible.
0: What?
1: It is an invasion.
0: Henry, for heaven's sake, let's get down out of this attic and talk this over sensibly. I want to find out if Mink is all right.
1: She's all right. I saw her. She was leading them around the corner of the house.
0: Leading who? The kids? Nothing.
1: Oh, listen.
0: Huh?
1: The front door. They're coming.
2: Good Lord, those kids sound like 50 men with boots on.
1: Not men. Oh, huh? Please, God, don't let them back. Don't let them back.
0: I don't understand. Who's there?
1: Shh, don't shout there.
0: Who's down there? I demand that you answer me!
1: They're coming! The whole house is shaking!
0: Who? Who's there?
1: Please, be quiet! They might go away. Henry? Henry?
3: Mom? Dad? Are you in the attic?
1: Henry, listen.
2: It's me. Mink. We've got to save her.
1: Henry, you don't understand. She's leading them.
0: What?
1: She's leading them. She's on their side. Oh, my God, forgive us.
0: The children on their side?
1: Oh, she told us, but we wouldn't believe her. Henry, they're coming out!
3: Mom? Dad, we know you're in there. Well, I guess you better melt the lock, Phil. Now, peek-a-boo!

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0: 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Featured in the first story as narrator was your host, Norman Rose. 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

No. No, stay where you are. 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For this is a time of mystery. A time when imagination is free and moves forward swiftly, silently. This is the haunting hour.

0: breakdown. Sybil Wells' gray head lies wearily on her pillow. Her eyelids are closed, as if it were too great an effort to lift them. She can hear Dr. Adams and her nurse talking, but they seem distant, remote, much farther away than the thoughts in her own brain.
1: She'll be all right now, nurse. Just give her this every hour.
2: Very well, Dr. Adams. It's amazing she's pulled through, isn't it? I've been ill. Very ill. For how long, I could not even guess.
1: It was a close call, but then she's always had a good constitution. I've known her for many years.
2: Since I was 20. Since before... before it happened to Father.
1: No, it's not her physical health that worries me. She's always been high-strung, nervous, like her father was. Before, well, I suppose you know.
2: Not my physical health. What does he mean? Why must he tell her that Father died in an insane asylum?
1: Poor Mr. Courtney. His family had to commit him. Mad as a March hare, of course. But each time I'd visit his cell, he'd plead that he was sane.
2: Yes, he'd plead he was sane. And his eyes would be wild and desperate. And dead of hope.
3: Sybil, I'm not mad. You're the only one who loves me. Who cares if I live or die? Please, make the doctor understand. I've been railroaded here, Sybil, because I had money and they wanted it.
2: Oh, Daddy, I have to go now.
3: You don't believe me. You don't believe me either.
2: Oh, of course I do.
3: No. Oh, Lord, if you could only know how it feels to live among these dead and be considered one.
2: Oh, Daddy, please, please. I must go now. Goodbye.
3: Oh, Sybil. Sybil, I swear I'm sane. Sybil, I'm sane. I swear.
1: Tragic case. Well, I'll drop in tomorrow to see how she's doing.
2: Madness. The horror of vacuum. I guess I'd always feared it. I was sitting up in bed now. Except for the weakness, I could hardly recall that I'd been ill. Good morning, Nurse Kern.
4: Good morning, Mrs. Wells. I'll take that breakfast tray. And I think you're well enough to have the morning paper if you wish.
2: Oh, thank you, thank you. I haven't seen one for weeks. I settled back against the pillows and began to read. Earthquake, followed by fire, was yesterday for 33 miles along the shore. 14 people were many more injured. Authorities have the damage $4 million. It didn't make sense. I read another sentence and then a different article. What was wrong with me? Oh, of course, my eyes. I'd been ill for so long, that's all it was. Nurse! Mrs. Curran!
5: Yes, Mrs. Wells?
2: Nurse, will you please read this newspaper to me?
4: Why, of course. Is anything wrong? You look so...
2: Oh, no, everything's fine. It's just my eyes.
4: I see. Well, what shall I read?
2: This one.
4: Earthquake followed by fire was yesterday for 33 miles.
2: She read on. Her face was grave and slightly bored. She showed no surprise, no puzzlement. The words made sense to her. It was only I who couldn't understand them. Only I to whom they were a senseless jumble.
4: People, many...
2: Stop it! Stop it!
4: I don't want to hear any more.
2: Please. Please, just... Leave me alone, Nurse Curran.
4: But Mrs. Wells...
2: Leave me alone, I tell you! Leave me alone! That was the first discrepancy in my mind.

0: I don't know how long I'd been hearing the music. It had seemed all part of a dream. But then it began to unnerve me. It became frenzied and hating and evil. It sounded like all the demons of hell and the things of the night were after me.
1: Make it stop! Make it go away! Please, please, please!
2: Wells, what's the matter?
0: Oh, it's all right now. It's all right. The music's gone away.
2: The music? What music?
0: For a few days after that, it didn't bother me. Not till early one evening. I'd rung for Nurse Curran twice. Where was she? I was very angry. I got out of bed and went across the room to the door. Mrs. Curran! She was walking down the hall, her back toward me. And she had my little daughter by the hand. Elsie, my baby. Her sailor hat was bobbing over her curls as she skipped. She had on a blue flouncy dress and the long white stockings and Mary Jane she loved to wear. Elsie! Elsie, darling! Mrs. Curran! Why didn't they stop? They walked right on as if I hadn't spoken. Nurse! They turned the corner, then out of my sight. I began to run. Do you hear me? Stop, Mrs. Curran! I want to talk to you!
2: Why, whatever is the matter, Mrs. Wells?
0: Where's Elsie?
2: Elsie?
0: Yes, my daughter. I saw you walking down the hall with her, and then you turned this corner, and now she's gone. Where is she?
2: I assure you, Mrs. Wells, I was with no one. As a matter of fact, I didn't know you have a daughter.
0: Oh. Well, I haven't anymore. She was drowned with her father 20 years ago. I knew I had to be more cautious after that. For if Nurse Curran ever suspected, she'd tell the doctor. And I'd seen enough of those walls when I was a girl.
3: Well, how are you, Sybil? How does it feel to be downstairs for dinner?
2: Oh, if you're ready to eat, I'll start serving.
0: Why, Mrs. Curran, you needn't do that. Where's Mary?
2: Well, there wasn't much for her to do with you ill, Mrs. Wells, so when she asked to visit her sister for a few weeks, I didn't want to disturb you with details.
0: Oh, I see. That's all right, Mrs. Curran.
2: Then I'll get the soup.
3: Sybil, I've been worried about you.
0: Worried? Really?
3: You're not recuperating as quickly as you should. And, well, Curran's been telling me things
0: yes,
3: that...
0: Yes, yes. What has she said?
3: Oh, nothing much, really, but... Perhaps you're a bit more ill than we thought.
0: So she had noticed. I must be careful, very careful. Whatever happens, I must never let them send me there.
2: I said, will you have your soup, Mrs. Wells?
0: Oh, yes, yes, please.
2: And you, Doctor?
3: Yes, thank you.
0: I took my first spoonful and could barely swallow it. The soup tasted far too salty. I was about to remark as much to the doctor when he said...
3: Delicious soup, Sybil.
0: Delicious. Oh, of course, George. Of course.
3: Sybil, what's wrong? You've hardly touched a thing all through dinner.
0: Well, I guess I'm just not very hungry. Salt. Everything tasted of salt. First my sight, then my hearing, and now even this sense was playing me false. How long could I go on hiding what was happening to me? I think I should have resigned myself to insanity if the very next afternoon I hadn't wakened early from my nap. I wanted some warm milk, and when Mrs. Curran didn't answer my ring, I went down to the kitchen myself. Nurse Curran, is that you? Oh, it was a child. A little blonde girl who greatly resembled my daughter. She was playing with a toy tea set.
4: Mother isn't here right now. She's gone to the village for some groceries. Would you like to have tea with me? It's only make-believe, of course.
0: Mrs. Curran is your mother?
4: Yes, I'm Jean.
0: She never told me she had a daughter, nor that the child was living in my house with her.
4: Here's your tea. Sugar or cream? Oh, I forgot. You only take salt in your food.
0: I only take salt? What do you mean, dear? I don't quite understand.
4: Oh, my mother explained to me. I asked her why she put so much salt in everything she brought you to eat last night. And that's what she said, that you only take salt in
0: Jeannie,
4: your food.
0: Jeannie, are you sure of that?
4: Yes, of course. I know who you are. You're Mrs. Wells, the funny lady we had to play a game with.
0: What kind of a game, Jeannie?
4: Well, dressing me in those funny clothes Mother found in the attic. Not looking around when you called to us. And then, when we turned the corner, I had to pop right into the linen closet and not make a sound until Mother called. It was like hide and seek. Only you didn't find me.

0: Yes. It had been a hideous, twisted parody of hide and seek. But at last I knew. I was not going mad. I had been terrified, blundering in the dark against an unknown opponent. But the game was clear to me now, and the rules, and the tricks, and most vital of all, my foe. Nurse Curran had tried to drive me mad, was still trying, but I could fight her. I had to fight her, for the sake of my sanity.
1: I guess that's Mommy now.
0: Now, Jeannie, listen to me. Your mother mustn't know I was down here talking to you.
1: Why, Mrs. Wells? Why shouldn't I tell her? Why, Mrs. Wells? Why shouldn't I tell her?
0: Well, it's a game, Jeannie. It's like that hide-and-seek we played, remember? Please, please promise you won't say anything about my seeing you this afternoon.
1: I promise. I promise, Mrs. Wells.
0: I needed patience now. And cunning. Mrs. Curran was trying to destroy my reason. I couldn't let her succeed. But I needed definite evidence. And then one day, a letter came. A letter? For me, Mrs. Curran?
2: Yes, it's postmarked New York City.
0: Well, now, who would be writing me from there? It's from my brother, Frank. He's coming to see me and bringing a friend of his along. Someone who can help me, he says.
2: When does he arrive, Mrs. Wells?
0: On the 24th, the 3:30 train.
2: Well, he didn't give you much warning. That's today, you know.
0: I wonder why he's coming.
2: You're his sister and you're ill. What better reason?
0: Frank and I have always loathed each other. He's not traveling all this way for affection's sake.
2: It might be nice if I met the train.
0: Well, if you think he'd appreciate it, you're very much mistaken. By the time you get there, he'll probably have chartered the most expensive car in town anyway. Frank's a spendthrift and a wastrel. He ran through his share of my father's estate before Daddy was cold in his grave.
2: Just the same, it would be a nice thing to do, wouldn't it, Mrs. Weld?
0: Well, you know where the car keys are, if you insist on being polite. Go ahead.

0: Yes?
1: Special delivery for Mrs. Agnes Curran. That's your nurse, ain't it, Miss Wells?
0: Oh, yes, it is. I'll take it, postman. She's not in right now.
1: I'm awfully sorry this is late, ma'am. But you see, one of our sorters put it in the regular mail route back, and I only just discovered it.
0: Oh, I don't suppose there's any great harm done.
1: Oh, well, thank you. I hope not. Well, goodbye, ma'am.
0: Goodbye. I shut the door quickly and stood turning the letter over in my hands. For I had suddenly recognized the writing on the envelope. It was Frank's. And how could he know the name of my private nurse unless they knew each other? George hadn't corresponded with him, I was sure. He was aware of the hatred between us. I quickly ripped the envelope.
2: Dear Agnes, just a line to let you know of Jean's safe arrival. I think your fears that Sybil saw her and suspects you are groundless. But perhaps it is safest this way. I feel sure that by this time, my dear sister has passed, or at any rate is near, the breaking point. I'm coming down next Thursday and will bring a specialist with me. I am certain that when she tells him of her hallucinations, shall we call them, he will have no hesitancy in declaring her insane.
0: There it was. The whole fiendish scheme. I held all the proof I needed right in my hand. I called George and asked him to come over as quickly as he could. And then I'd barely gotten upstairs when I heard the front door open.
2: Sybil!
3: Please, Mr. Courtney, she may have fallen asleep. She's still rather weak, you know.
2: Of course. I understand.
3: If you and Dr. Randall will make yourselves comfortable, I'll go upstairs and see how she is.
2: Splendid idea, nurse. Mrs. Kern, wasn't it?
3: Yes, sir.
0: If only George would come. Now the showdown was at hand, I was frightened. The nearer she came, the more frantically my heart beat. These next few minutes would decide so much for me. And I was alone. I felt sick with terror at having to face Mrs. Curran without George's comforting presence to reassure me, to make me know that everything would be all right. Because if I played my hand wrong now, if I couldn't convince the specialist of my sanity, I might never spend another night in this house.
3: Oh, I'm sorry. Did I startle you, Mrs. Wells?
0: Well, I didn't hear you come in.
3: Your brother and Dr. Randall are in the parlor.
0: Oh, yes.
3: Well, don't you want to come down and see them?
0: We're not leaving this room just yet, Nurse Curran. Not until we settle a few things.
3: But I don't understand. Is there anything wrong, Mrs. Wells?
0: No. I'm just curious. Where did you have that trick newspaper printed?
3: What?
0: And how did you manage the music that night? Was it a phonograph record played from your room directly into the ventilator?
3: I don't get what you're talking about.
0: Oh, yes, you do. I've known for almost a week what you were up to, young lady. But I wasn't sure just why you were doing it or who was behind you. I am now.
3: You're crazy. I felt it all along. You're mad.
0: Oh, no, my dear. That was your aim, but you didn't succeed. You see this letter? The same stationery as the one I received today. The same handwriting, too. But this was written to you, Mrs. Curran. Fortunately, it wasn't delivered till after you'd left the house.
3: Give me that!
0: Oh, no! No. You'll have to kill me to get that. And I'd rather be dead than be in an institution. And we wouldn't want too loud a scene with that specialist downstairs, would we? He's not in my brother's pay, is he?
3: No. All right. You win. I was working for Frank. He promised me a share in the estate.
4: Why, I can't believe it. I simply can't believe it.
0: George. Oh, thank heaven.
5: Now, Sybil, don't cry. You know, she almost had me fooled, Sybil.
0: Well, here's the proof, George. A letter that Frank wrote to her.
5: Dear Agnes, coming down next Thursday, declaring her insane. Sybil, you'd better go downstairs and bring Dr. Randall and your precious brother up here immediately.
0: 10 minutes before, I'd gone down these steps, an old woman. But everything was different now. The shadow had been lifted. I was free again.
2: Well, well. My dear sister, Sybil.
3: Don't you dear sister me, Frank.
2: Why, Sybil, and here I brought Dr. Randall all this way to see you.
3: To see me, indeed. To declare me insane so you could get your foul claws on the rest of Father's money.
2: Sybil, what are you saying?
6: I don't think I understand, Mrs. Wells.
2: I told her she was...
3: Mad? Insane? Yes, I'm sure you did. And it's no fault of yours that I'm not. Dr. Randall, a few weeks ago I was very ill. My brother took advantage of that by planting Nurse Curran with me. She took all her orders from him, and those orders were to drive me insane.
2: Oh, I never heard of such a thing. I hadn't realized she was quite so badly off as this, Randall.
3: Oh, there's no use your blustering anymore, Frank. George Adams has written proof upstairs. The letter you sent Mrs. Curran.
2: Why, I never wrote her my whole life. I never met the girl till today.
6: Suppose we go and see what this is all about. Well, Courtney?
2: Oh, of course. As you say, Doctor.
3: Frank's face was gray. Perspiration beaded his brow as we went back up to my bedroom. George and Mrs. Curran were standing by the window quietly when I opened the door. Here they are, George.
5: Yes. Thank you, Sybil.
3: Well... Aren't you going to show Dr. Randall the letter?
5: What letter, Sybil?
3: The one Frank wrote Mrs. Curran. The one
5: there isn't any letter, Sybil.
3: But I gave it to you just before I went downstairs.
7: Mrs. Wells told me she had definite proof that Mr. Courtney was planning to railroad her.
5: It's terrible how convincing they can be. Isn't it, Randall? How very convincing.
7: I see.
3: George! George!
5: I could hardly bear to recognize those first signs, Dr. Randall. I've known Sybil for 30 years. She was very dear to me.
3: What did you do with it? Is it burned or torn into little pieces in your pocket, George? Where's that letter?
5: But I'm too much of a physician to blind myself to facts. She'll be happier.
3: Behind those walls, George, those walls where you and Frank put my father.
7: Come, Mrs. Wells. You'd better come with me.
3: No, you can't believe him. They're lying. No, please, no.
8: You'd better take a ride to the sanitarium. It's not safe to keep her here another day.
5: Yes, I'm afraid you're right.
7: I'll help you with her. We can use my car.
3: Don't touch me, George. Don't you come near me. Get your hands off me.
7: Adams, let her go. That seemed to excite her unduly.
9: Now, please, Mrs. Wells, take my arm. You know we want to do what is best for you.
3: Dr. Randall, please, I swear this on my eternal soul. There was a letter. It was special delivery written by my brother Frank to Nurse Curran.
9: I wish I could believe you, Mrs. Wells.
5: Watch your step, Sybil.
3: Don't be so solicitous, George. I'd rather you kill me than betray me as you have.
9: If there were one shred of evidence on your side, Mrs. Wells... One slightest bit of proof.
1: Oh, say, I beg your pardon, Miss Wells. I had to come all the way back again. I forgot to have you sign this slip on that special delivery for Mrs. Curran.
7: Adams, give me those car keys. And turn around. We're going back into that house. I think we've got a few things...

shadows and stillness, mystery weaves a spell of strangest fascination, charging the mind with doubts and fears. For mystery is a strange

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1: Journey into space. The BBC presents Jet Morgan in Operation Luna. Jet Morgan and his crew have been on the moon for 13 days. During that time, they've carried on their work of exploring the moon's surface and photographing the heavens. Twice since landing on the moon, strange sounds have been heard, and besides Doc seeing the image of a dome-like structure on the televiewer screen, Jet had the uncanny experience of slipping, as he thought, backwards and forwards in time. But during the last 6 days of their stay on the Earth satellite, nothing bothered them. And it was with light hearts and feelings of relief that the four men climbed into the ship for the last time and prepared to take off for the long journey back to Earth and home.
2: Televiewer, stern view, on.
3: All set.
4: All set.
5: Yeah.
4: Gyro.
3: Stand by for count-off.
4: We're going home.
3: But we'll be back. Firing in 15 seconds.
2: Piccadilly, here I come.
3: 10. Five, four, three, two, one, contact!
6: Well, press it. Press the switch.
3: I did it. It didn't work.
6: What? Press it again.
2: Hey, Chet, the radio's cut.
4: And the radar.
2: Now the televiewer's going.
3: Listen, the gyro.
7: It stopped. Everything stopped. There's not a thing in the ship that works.
2: Oh, the lights are still on. Oh, why can't I keep my big mouth shut?
4: What's happened to the emergency lights?
3: They should have come on automatically.
7: Lemmy.
2: Yes, Jim?
3: The flashlight hanging behind you. Can you find it?
2: I think so.
3: Then switch it on. Hurry, switch it on.
2: Wait a minute, I haven't found it yet. Oh, yes, I've got it now. Now.
4: Thank goodness.
3: Better.
4: To have to lie in the dark as well would be the last straw.
3: Now, what's happened, Mitch?
6: Main power supply must have failed. We can thank our lucky stars it didn't happen while we were actually taking off.
3: Well, didn't you check the power pack?
6: Well, of course I did.
3: Well, we better get down the hold and check it again. Lemmy, get the tool pack out the locker, will you?
2: Yeah.
3: And, Doc, go around to every control and switch it off. Break every circuit and keep it open till we get back.
4: Right.
3: Come on, Mitch. Open up the hatch and let's go down.
4: Well, Jeff?
3: Nothing wrong, so far as we can tell.
2: Oh, well, thank goodness for that. Shall I start switching on again?
3: Nothing wrong, but she doesn't work.
2: Eh?
3: She's as dead as a doornail.
4: Is that right, Mitch?
6: Yes, Doc. Beats me. I can't understand it at all.
3: Well, fault must be somewhere else. Up here in the cabin.
4: The main distributor board, maybe.
3: Maybe. We'd better look at that next. While we're about it, you and Lemmy had better start checking the equipment you're responsible for.
4: Okay.
3: See if you can find any trouble there.
2: Sorry, Jet. Just like it was before. As far as I can tell, there's nothing wrong with a radio, radar, or televiewer. The lighting circuit is intact and all.
3: Doc?
4: Same in my department. Air conditioner and automatic oxygen supply are both packed in. Only the pressure indicators are working.
3: They should be. They're not on the circuit.
6: If the oxygen supply doesn't work, how do we breathe?
4: Oh, we can regulate it by hand.
3: Well, at least we won't suffocate.
4: No.
3: You checked the main fuses, didn't you, Lemmy?
2: Yes, Jet. All intact.
3: Well, gentlemen, until we trace the trouble, we're stuck. Stranded. We can't take off. We can't even go outside. The airlock doesn't work either.
2: Blimey.
4: What do we do now?
3: Well, we'll look again. Go over every inch of the ship with a fine tooth comb. Unless we find what's wrong and put it right, we'll be here for good.
4: Look, Jet. For nearly 48 hours we've been at it. We've got to take a rest.
3: How can we rest?
4: But we've taken some of the equipment to pieces a dozen times. At least let two of us sleep. Let's work out a shift system or something.
3: Oh, all right. You and Mitch. Lemmy and I will carry on. We'll wake you up in 4 hours.
6: Let Lemmy sleep, Jet. I can keep going.
2: Oh, thanks. I can hardly keep my eyes open.
3: No, no, Mitch. One of us, either you or me, must be awake while the other sleeps.
2: Oh.
6: Well, if you say so.
3: Now, come on, Lemmy. Let's try the distributor board again. Well, if there is any traceable...

0: To sit and twiddle our thumbs?
1: For a while, yes. A rest will do us all good. Give us time to think. Coming back fresh to the job might help solve it.
2: Well, in any case, we can't go on sweating our insides out. We've got to watch the oxygen supply.
1: Well, how do you mean?
2: Well, it won't last forever. The more physical energy we use up, the quicker the store of oxygen goes down.
0: How much oxygen have we got?
2: Oh, at a guess, I'd say enough for 15 more days.
1: Is that all?
2: Well, it seemed enough when we left home. We didn't expect to spend extra time here.
1: Well, that means unless we take off within 10 days, we won't have enough left to last the journey back to Earth. And how about food?
2: Well, normal rations would last about as long as the oxygen. But both can be eked out over a slightly longer period, if we're careful.
1: Then we'll be careful. Doc, I'll make it your responsibility to ration both the food and the oxygen.
2: Uh-huh.
1: We'll organize periodic checks of the ship's installations. Now, one flashlight will remain on the control table, but it'll be turned on only when necessary for the checks and for Dr. Wright's diary.
2: Huh?
0: Doc's diary? Is that so important that we have to waste valuable light on it?
1: One flashlight lasts quite a time, Mitch. Besides, now the recorder's out of action, Doc's notes will have to serve as the log. Onto your bunks and let's get the rotor worked out for a start.
3: We were all so pleased, laughing and joking, because we was going home.
1: Get onto your bunk, Lemmy, and save your breath.
4: November 12th, 1965. It is now 23 days since takeoff from Earth, 19 days since we landed on the moon's surface, and 5 days since we tried to get off again. By now, everybody, including Mitch, has resigned himself to waiting and hoping. Every few hours, the radio, radar, televiewer, and other installations are switched on in the hope that power is returned to the ship. So far, the result has been negative. The rest of the time, except for whosever turn it is to regulate the oxygen supply or distribute the rations, we spend lying on our bunks. The only illumination is the one flash lamp which burns over the control table. It doesn't throw much light around the cabin, most of which is in deep shadow. Only the blank, expressionless faces of the dials and gauges staring dimly at us from the darkness that is the wall. The dull gleam of the metal that goes to make up the concave roof reflects what light reaches it, enabling us to make out very faintly the door that leads to the little pilot's cabin in the ship's nose, the cabin which Jet would have entered to pilot the ship through the Earth's atmosphere on the return journey. If we could open that door now and slide back the shutters that cover the airtight window, we could see the surface of the moon, bathed in the pale, reflected Earthlight, perhaps even see the Earth itself. But, as with the hatch and the airlock, we have no power to open that door. So it remains shut, immovable. The time drags. Talking would make it slip by quickly, but the quicker it passes, the sooner the end, whatever it may be, will be reached. We are all outwardly calm. Occasionally we make jokes, pretty feeble jokes, but the reaction to them is always very good. Every man lives in fear of the others, detecting that he may be, no matter how slightly, afraid.
3: Jet?
1: Yes, Lemmy?
3: How can you read a book at a time like this?
1: What else is there to do? While the light's on, I might as well take advantage of it.
3: It's getting perishing hot, isn't it?
0: With no air conditioner working, what else do you expect?
3: We could open a window and let in some air. Oh, but it's cool outside.
0: Minus 270 degrees centigrade, if you call that cool. You'd freeze solid the moment you put your foot outside the door.
3: No, I know how it feels to be in a submarine. But we have no way of contacting anybody. Can't even give them an indication of where we are. Oh, I wonder what the boys back in Australia are thinking. If things had gone all right, it would be only a few hours before we'd be home. They'll be looking out for us, wondering why we didn't call them again after we said we were about to take off.
0: Oh, shut up, Lemmy.
3: What a way to end up. In a rocket ship that's supposed to reach 29,000 miles an hour and can't even raise itself a foot above the ground.
0: Oh, shut up, you hear?
4: Lemmy.
3: Yes, Doc.
4: It's your turn to check the oxygen supply and give out the food.
3: Oh, yes, Doc.
4: Here's the light. Take it.
3: You sure you don't want to go on writing for a bit?
4: No, thank you.
3: How about you, Jet? You won't be able to see to read.
1: I can wait.
3: Oxygen pressure, 29.5.
4: 29.5.
3: Two tanks still...

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1: Two tanks.
0: Temperature, 92 degrees.
1: 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Right now, the food, Lemmy.
0: Rations. 4 flasks of fruit juice and 4 airtight sandwich packs.
2: Give them out, Lemmy. Then go back to your bunk and try not to talk so much.
0: Yes, Jack.
1: November 13th. 6 days. We are now really beginning to miss the air conditioner. The heat is almost unbearable, the thermometer standing just over 100 degrees. We have now removed most of our clothes and live in our underwear, and we can expect it to get hotter as each hour goes by. Nobody talks very much. Each man gets up, adjusts the oxygen supply, and distributes the rations as his turn comes round. Almost the only words we've heard these last 2 hours were Jet's orders when we carried out the last tests on the equipment, with the usual result. Nothing. Jet reads constantly. Mitch lies in his bunk, gazing at the ceiling, while Lemmy, who has the bunk above mine, treats us to a musical recital on his harmonica.
3: Lemmy! Lemmy, cut out that row, will you?
0: Blimey.
4: What's up, Mitch?
3: Can't you hear? Haven't we got enough trouble without having that awful noise going on all the time?
0: Who says it's a noise?
3: Why can't you play something else for a change?
0: I don't know nothing else.
3: Well, shut up. Put the thing away.
4: Now, hold on, Mitch. Yesterday you were only too glad to hear him play it.
3: Well, I'm fed up with it now.
4: Put it away, Lemmy.
0: Well, I've got to do something to pass the time, Jet. Just lying here hour after hour, sweating and thinking, it's enough to give you the pip. Isn't there something we can do? Test the equipment again or something.
4: It's not above an hour since we finished the check.
1: Lemmy's right. Lying here in silence is bad. We ought to try to do something collective for short periods. At least keep our minds off things for a bit.
3: How about a nice stroll outside? In the earthlight.
1: 7 days. Heat gets worse. Temperature is now way above the 100 mark. None of us has hardly a stitch of clothing on, and our bunks are soaked with perspiration. Monotonously, time drags by. Equipment check, oxygen supply, rations. And in between, Jet doing his utmost to keep our spirits up. We must have played every parlor game that was ever invented. We lie in the dark and fire questions at each other on general knowledge. We no longer know or care whether the answers are right. We take turns reciting verses. It gives us something to do and takes our minds off the inevitable climax which slowly but relentlessly approaches. For, unless life returns to the ship within the next 6 days, it must be the end of us all.
4: The Tower of London.
3: That's 14 points to you. Right, Lemmy, your turn.
0: Animal.
4: 4 legs?
0: No.
1: 2 legs.
0: No legs.
1: No legs?
0: No legs. And it's mineral.
3: You just said it was animal.
0: It's mineral.
4: Manufactured?
0: And big, like a huge donut.
4: Is it manufactured?
0: Made of metal, with a dome where the hole should be.
4: Lemmy.
0: And windows, and a blue light flashing on and off underneath. And it's coming here.
4: Lemmy.
0: It's coming, I tell you. It's right on the street.
4: What?
1: It's glowing.
0: It must be working.
4: No, hold on, I'm coming.
0: No! No, Jet, no!
1: There, something on it. See? See it?
4: Yes.
0: Jet!
4: Good Lord, what on earth is it?
0: Jet!
4: It's like floating...
1: And the light. The flashing light.
0: Jet!
4: It's gone. Whatever it was, it's gone.
1: But the screen's still alive. You can see the stars.
4: Oh.
3: You could see the stars.
1: Yeah, it's dead again.
4: Lemmy. Lemmy, you all right?
1: Well, what's happened to him?
4: I don't know. Try to find the flashlight. I knocked it off the table in my hurry to get over here.
3: Yes, I've got it, Jed.
4: Does it work?
3: No.
4: Oh. Lemmy, can you hear me?
1: Well, the main lights. If the power's on, they should come on, too.
4: Lemmy, what's the matter? Answer me.
3: Doc, the light switch just above the control table.
1: Huh?
3: Can you find it?
1: Yeah, I got it. Ah, nothing.
3: Stay where you are. I'll get another lamp out of the locker.
4: Lemmy.
0: Leave me alone.
4: Lemmy, the power was on. Do you hear? It came on again.
0: Oh.
4: Lemmy, what's happened to you? What is it?
0: I heard it. That music, I heard it again.
4: You did?
0: It was going to be a horse. The one that won last year's derby.
4: What was?
0: My object. When I started to answer the questions, it all got mixed up, and then that music came, and all I could think of was well, I don't know what it is now, a kind of...
2: You don't have to describe it, Lemmy. We saw it.
0: Eh?
2: We all saw it.
0: What?
2: On the televiewer, with a flashing blue light under it. It seemed to be flying, and for a moment it filled the whole screen and then moved out of range, almost as though it might have passed right over us. And then we saw nothing but the stars, just for a few seconds before the screen went dead again.
0: Then it wasn't just me.
2: No, Lemmy. It affected all of us this time.
3: Ah, that's better. What a difference just a little light makes.
2: The other one out of action, Mitch?
3: Yeah, hit the floor pretty hard.
2: Oh, sorry.
3: Oh, I expect we can put it right.
2: I'll give it to Lemmy. Let him try. The rest of us will go around the ship, carry out another full inspection, just in case things are about to start working again.
1: It is now 3 days since the televiewer suddenly burst into life and the picture of the, whatever it was, appeared on it. Since then, the ship has been as dead as it ever was. The heat is now beyond description. We are using up the oxygen supply rapidly. I estimate we have barely enough to last 9 days more. And we need 5 of those days for the return journey back to Earth. So we have now only 4 days left. 4 days. If we haven't taken off by then.
0: Jack.
2: Yes, Lemmy?
0: The light's on. Why aren't you reading?
2: I've read this book 4 times now. I practically know it by heart.
0: Is it any good?
2: Oh, yes. I first read it as a child. It's always been a favorite of mine.
3: Well, don't keep it all to yourself. Read us a bit.
5: Yeah. Be better than just lying here, staring at the ceiling and thinking.
2: Well, I don't think you'd like it all that much.
0: How do we know until we've heard it?
3: Yeah, go on, read it. Or some of it anyway. We can have another installment next time the light's on.
5: Go on.
2: Oh, all right. If you really want me to.
0: What's it called? And who's it by?
2: It's by H.G. Wells.
0: Oh, yeah?
2: And it's called The First Man in the Moon.
0: Oh.
2: You still want to hear it?
3: Yes, yet. Go ahead. What difference can it make?
0: Yeah, it might tell us how to get out of this mess we're in.
5: Go on, Jeff. Give it a try.
2: Chapter the First. Mr. Bedford meets Mr. Cavor at Lym. As I sit down to write here amidst the shadows of vine leaves under the blue sky of southern Italy, it comes to me with a certain quality of astonishment that my participation in these amazing adventures of Mr. Cavor was, after all, the outcome of the purest accident. It might have been anyone. I fell into these things at a time when I thought myself removed from the slightest possibility of disturbing experiences. I had gone to Lym because I had imagined it the most uneventful place in the world. Here, at any rate, said I shall find peace and a chance to work. And this book is the sequel. So utterly at variance is destiny with all the little plans of men. I was, I'm certain, suddenly and vehemently ill. I seem to remember a violent struggle and being gripped by metallic clasps. My next clear recollection is that we were prisoners at we knew not what depth beneath the moon's surface. We were in darkness amidst strange, distracting noises. That's as far as we can go for now. It's time for the light to be put out for 1 hour. Turn it off, will you, Doc?
0: Yeah. Blimey, that Bedford fella certainly ran into a lot of trouble, didn't he?
5: Ingenious idea, those Selenites.
0: Yeah, thank goodness we didn't meet up with any. If there's one thing we have proved by coming up here, it's that there's no life on the moon. None of...
5: What in heaven's name is that?
0: Mice.
2: Seems to be coming from down in the hold. Or from outside, down near the stern.
0: There it goes again. On the other side this time.
5: It's as though somebody were walking around the ship and tapping it to see what it was made of.
0: Or trying to find a way in.
3: What kind of a noise is that?
5: It stopped.
0: Now they're on the tap again, going all the way round the ship.
2: Lie still.
4: Keep listening. And Mitch, turn on the light.
3: Yes, Jack.
4: Whatever it was, it must have gone away.
0: Will they be back?
4: How should I know? Keep quiet and listen.
1: 13 days. The strange tapping sounds we heard 3 days ago have not been heard since. We have no idea what they were. Now there is only 1 day left. Unless we take off tomorrow, we cannot hope to reach the Earth alive. Soon, in just an hour or two, the sun will be rising over the bay and we will have been here 28 Earth days. From the Earth, the moon will be rapidly approaching full. Hundreds of astronomers all over the world will be looking for us. We are too small to be seen, but with luck, while the sun is still low on the lunar horizon, somebody might see our ship's long shadow and recognize it. That will tell them that we are still here. They won't be able to help us, but at least they'll know we haven't wandered off into space, perhaps to spend eternity as a tiny, artificial asteroid in an orbit round the sun.
0: Hey, Jet! The televiewer!
4: What?
0: The televiewer! It's come on! It's working!
3: What's that?
5: The air conditioner. The power must be back. The ship's alive again.
3: The lights. Try the lights.
4: That's just what I am doing. Let me get to the radio. See if that's working. The rest of you, go to your own controls.
5: Yeah, sure.
4: Check everything.
5: Right. Yep. Yes. Automatic oxygen supply is going as well as the air conditioner. We should start cooling off soon. Get back to something like normal temperature.
3: Motor gauges are alive. Tank full. Everything okay?
4: Oh, thank heavens, and not a day too soon.
0: Radio's going. Transmitter registers full aerial current.
4: See if you can contact Earth, Lemmy.
0: What do you think I'm doing?
4: Come on, Mitch. Let's make one thorough check. See if we're fit for takeoff.
3: Can't see why not. All we needed was power, and we got it. We're going home. We're going home.

0: Hello, hello. 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Rocket ship Luna calling rocket launching ground. Wonga Walla, Australia. Can you hear me? Come in, please. Over.
1: Any luck, Lemmy?
0: No, Jet, not a peep.
1: Transmitter okay?
0: So far as I can tell, but they can't be listening.
1: Well, you can't blame them. We're more than a week overdue.
0: Well, somebody must be hearing us somewhere. This band seems pretty full. Anybody listening to any of this should hear us. Always supposing they can understand what I'm talking about.
2: Hey, Jet.
1: Yes, Mitch?
2: Motor's okay, so far as I can tell. No reason why we shouldn't take off just as soon as you're ready.
1: No, we haven't contacted base yet.
2: Oh. How long do you intend to give them?
1: Until the last minute. We can't risk approaching Earth without their help and information.
2: And if we don't get them?
1: Then we'll have to take off and take the chance.
2: Don't leave it too long, Jet. I don't think I could stand it if the power cut out again.
1: Oh, we can stay here another 12 hours. We'll make that the deadline, unless we hear from base first and it's okay to take off sooner.
2: Right. Keep at that radio, Lemmy. The sooner you contact Earth, the sooner we get away.
0: Oh, do me best. Nothing on Earth yet is trying to get us, and that's for certain. Hello. Hello, Earth. This is Rocket Ship Luna trying to contact Earth. Rocket Ship Luna calling from the moon. Come in, please. We need to hear from you urgently. Now, we'll try again.
3: I know somewhere out in the world there is a gal for me. I'd like to find and make you mine. I'll have to be with me.
0: Music, music, nothing but music.
3: Right night, sit outdoors and spoon. 'Cause I would buy a rocket ship and take you to the moon.
0: Aye?

0: the dream.
1: What do they think they're doing down there, playing that stuff?
2: This is London calling in the overseas service of the BBC.
1: Hey, Chick, London!
2: Here is the news. It was announced from Canberra today that little hope can now be entertained for the crew of the experimental spaceship that landed on the moon a month ago.
1: Oh, thanks very much.
2: The rocket ship Luna took off from the Bay of Rainbows on the 27th of October. In the last radio message received from the ship, they said they would be calling again within 6 minutes, but nothing was heard. A statement from the launching ground at Wonga Walla says that the ship must have either crashed back onto the moon or missed the Earth in time. In that case, it must be somewhere out in space and lost forever. Aboard the ship were pilot Andrew Morgan, popularly known as Jet.
3: Turn it off. Turn it off.
4: Yes, turn it off.
1: Fools. You're not kidding. We didn't say we had taken off. We said we were about to take off.
3: Get back to the transmitter, Lemmy. Keep calling. Try to raise somebody.
1: Okay. Hey, Jet. Mitch, Lemmy.
3: What is it, Doc?
1: Come over here, quick.
3: What? What's the trouble?
4: The screen. Look at the screen. The crater.
1: Blimey. God heavens.
3: Is that the thing Lemmy saw? During the guessing game? Is it, Lemmy? Is it?
1: You should know. You said you saw it yourself. You all did.
3: Yes, but not like this. With the rising sun lighting up every detail, we only caught a glimpse of it.
4: Oh, that's when it must have arrived. And it's been sitting out there ever since.
1: You mean it landed here?
4: Well, what else are we to think?
1: Then who is it? What is it? Must be H.G. Wells' lot.
3: There's only one way to find out. We'll go out there.
1: Aye, but we can't. It's time for us to leave. We can't spare the oxygen.
3: We've got a couple of hours yet.
1: But you don't know what that thing is or what it can do to us.
3: The very reason I want to go. This is the biggest thing we've seen since we landed here. We can't pull out on it now.
1: Yeah, but Jet...
3: You willing to come with me, Mitch?
5: Yes, Jet.
3: I'm all for it. Then get the suits, Lemmy. We're going out.

You've been listening to Episode 4 of Journey into Space, with Andrew Foulds as Jet Morgan, Alfie Bass as Lemmy, Guy Kingsley-Pointer as Doc, and David Williams as Mitch. Other parts were played by David Jacobs. The orchestra was conducted by Van Phillips, who also composed the music. Journey into Space was written and produced for the BBC by Charles Chilton.

0: Here, do you know something? If you stop eating bird's-eye beef burgers and eat these cheap ones...
1: All right.
0: ...you'll save Mum enough money to buy me a Leeds United tracksuit.
1: Fantastic.
0: I mean, they look the same, don't they?
1: Might look the same, but they don't taste the same.
0: Ah, you can't tell the difference.
1: Well, I can. The cheap one's yours.
2: Bird's-eye. Somehow other beef burgers just don't taste the same.
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3: Tudor Queen, the queen of canned meats. Tudor Queen ham, Tudor Queen ox tongue, Tudor Queen chicken, Tudor Queen luncheon meat. 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Tudor Queen.
6: I came across Mr. Kipley in the meadow by the church. If I've painted that spire once, he said, I've painted it a dozen times. He offered me an apple pie. An artist needs inspiration, he explained. Golden short crust pastry, delicious apple filling, and just the right amount of sugar sprinkled on top. But then, when it comes to the little details, Mr. Gibley does have an exceedingly good eye.
7: Once upon a time there was an engineer. Choo-choo Charlie was his name, we hear. He had an engine and he sure had fun. He used good and plenty candy to make his train run.
8: Charlie says, love my good and plenty. Charlie says, really rings the bell. Charlie says, love my good and plenty. Don't know any other candy that I love so well.
9: If you're paying this kind of money for a car, you'd want it to have a touch of style, legroom, four doors, and all that. And if this is what you had in mind, you don't even have to pay that kind of money for the new Skoda Super Estel.
10: Skoda's new Super Estel puts a man in the street
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0: This is the fascinating story of Danpo, the Planet Man, troubleshooter for the League of Planets organization, the law enforcement body for peace and justice in the celestial world, whose headquarters and center of operations are situated on the capital of all the planets, Planaria Rex. From Mercury to Pluto, wherever danger threatens the universe, you will find Danpo, the Planet Man, fighting for fair play. In a moment, the Planet Man. As you remember, Planet Man and Pat were about to land on Planaria Rex and break the news to Professor Darrow that Billy and Jane were lost. Meanwhile, the two kids were actually aboard the spaceship of an asteroid prospector. They were trying to convince him to take them to the League Patrol. On Planaria Rex, Professor Darrow and Judge Augustus are watching Planet Man's ship come in for a landing.
1: Here they come now. See? Over there in Area 7.
2: I'm anxious to see Pat and the kids. It's been a long time.
1: One thing I can't understand is why we haven't heard from them. I put in a call several times and couldn't seem to get through to Danpo. I had the feeling something was wrong, but I feel better now that they're here.
3: Let's go over, Professor.
4: Hello, Judge Augustus. Professor Darrow.
1: Hello, Danpo.
2: Hello. Where are Pat and the kids? I can't wait to see them.
5: Well, I have to talk to you about that.
2: Talk to me? What do you mean? Can't it wait until after we've said hello?
5: That's what I want to talk to you about.
2: What is this all about, Judge Augustus? Danpo, what's happened? Is something wrong? Where's Pat? Where are the kids?
3: Now, don't get excited, Professor.
2: Get excited? How can I help not getting excited? What is this all about?
5: Please, Professor Darrow, come with me.
2: Well, what for? Where are we going?
5: Over to the control tower. I want to talk to you alone.
2: Now listen, Danpo, I'm a patient man, but I demand an explanation. If something has happened to Pat or those two kids, I'll never forgive myself. Now please tell me the truth. Where are they? What's happened to them?
5: Well, I'm afraid I have bad news. Pat's all right.
2: Well, if she's all right, where is she? Why isn't she here? Why didn't she come off the ship with you?
5: Well, because she was upset. She wanted me to explain everything to you.
2: It must be the kids, then. Tell me, what's wrong? Where are they?
5: Well, you see, we aren't sure.
2: You aren't sure? Well, what does that mean? Are they alive? Are they well?
5: I'm afraid we don't know.
2: You don't know? Well, how can that be? When did you see them last?
5: Excuse me. I told you I wanted no interruptions. Those were my orders. I don't want to be interrupted. Don't put any more calls through.
6: But this is very...
2: Please, what is this story?
5: Well, you see, the Planeteer was taken over by two space pirates who kidnapped Billy and Jane. We finally located them. Professor Darrow, we aren't sure whether Billy and Jane were aboard the Planeteer when it was destroyed or whether Slick and Blackie left the maroon somewhere.
2: But how can you tell? When will you know?
5: The League Patrol has every ship out searching for them. If they're alive, we'll find them.
2: Yes, but will you find them in time?
5: I told you I wasn't to be interrupted. Can't you follow a simple order? Now, I'll tell you for the last time we...
6: Danpo, is that you?
5: What is it?
2: That sounds like Billy.
5: Billy, is that you, Billy?
6: Sure, it's me. I've been trying to get you for the last half hour.
5: Where are you, Billy? Are you all right? Where's Jane?
6: We're both okay. I'm aboard a patrol ship. We'll be landing on Planaria Rex. Well, how much longer before we land? In about 3 hours, Danpo.
5: But where have you been? What's happened?
2: Let me talk to him. Hello, Billy. Billy, this is your Uncle John. Are you sure you're all right?
6: Sure, I'm fine.
2: Where's Jane?
6: Well, she's down below sleeping, but she's perfectly all right. Is Danpo still there?
5: I'm here, Billy.
6: Are you and Pat okay?
5: We're fine.
6: Well, what happened to the Planeteer?
5: It was destroyed, Billy.
6: How about those two crooks, Slick and Blackie?
5: They were destroyed with the ship. We thought you and Jane were on it.
6: No, they left us on the same asteroid that you and Pat were marooned on.
5: Did the League Patrol find you there?
6: No, that's the strangest thing of all. We were picked up by that screwball prospector that found you.
5: Well, you don't mean rocks.
6: That's just who I do mean.
5: Then he took you to the League Patrol?
6: No, not right away. It's a long story. But Jane and I own half an asteroid that's solid uranium.
5: You're kidding.
6: No, that's how we got rocks to take us to the patrol. It was the same asteroid we were on, and he didn't know it till after he picked us up. Anyway, we made a deal with him that we would give him half if he'd take us to the patrol. I'll tell you more when we get to Planaria Rex. So long for now.
5: So long, Billy.
2: Oh, that's the most wonderful news I've had in years.
5: Well, we'd better hurry and tell Pat the good news. Yes?
7: Planet Man?
5: Yeah.
7: Judge Augustus wants you to report to him immediately in his office. Says it's of the utmost importance.
5: Very well. I'll go directly from here.
0: No sooner does good news announce itself than word comes that something of the utmost importance is brewing. What news does Judge Augustus have for Danto? We'll be back in a moment. So, level up. When we left Danto, he had just talked with Billy from the League patrol ship that was bringing the two kids safely back to Planaria Rex. In the meantime, Judge Augustus has sent for Danto to report to his chambers immediately.
1: Come in.
5: You sent for me?
1: I wouldn't have bothered you. I know what you've been through, but this is urgent.
5: Well, don't apologize, Judge Augustus. What's up?
1: It started about a week ago. Or at any rate, the League of Planets Department of Security first became aware of it a week ago. Men who we trust implicitly, whose loyalty to their planets and to the League have been above questions, have been acting strangely.
5: What do you mean, strangely? Have they become traitors?
1: Not exactly traitors. It isn't any one thing that any one of them has done. That's what makes it so confusing.
5: It certainly is confusing. Then what is it they're doing?
1: Each case is different, but it all adds up to their becoming untrustworthy. In some cases, it's downright negligence of duty. And in others, their personalities have seemed to change without reason.
5: Oh, is it a plot? Perhaps they're conspiring.
1: No, I know it sounds ridiculous to say the same thing over and over, but we can't seem to find a common purpose. Besides, most of them have had little or no contact with the others.
5: Where are they? On any one planet or a section of the system?
1: No, they're scattered throughout the solar system, from Mercury to the moons of Pluto.
5: I still don't understand. Have there been any outbreaks of violence or actual trouble on any of these planets?
1: No, we're thankful for that. Actually, no one official has done anything very wrong, and if it wasn't happening in so many places at the same time, I wouldn't be so concerned. I wouldn't have insisted on your coming here at once. Looks like some sort of a mass conspiracy, and yet we can find no evidence of contact or liaison between the officials involved.
5: Well, what do you want me to do?
1: Take these and study them.
5: Oh, where are they?
1: There's a dossier on each of the officials, 58 of them altogether. Everyone contains every single bit of information we've been able to get. Past history, calendar of every movement we know they've made in the last 6 months. Friends, relatives, business associates, it's all there.
5: What shall I look for?
1: I feel like a fool, but I don't know. I haven't slept in a week between worrying about you and these two kids. Trying to make some sense out of this puzzle. Just read them. Maybe you can find a clue somewhere. We'd better find the answer fast. Every day more reports come in of other men to add to the list. Soon key officials throughout the system will be on it. Read it. I hope you can find what I couldn't.
5: Well, I'll try, but don't count on it. You think I'll have time to clean up?
1: Of course. I'm sorry. Get some rest, too. I know you won't be able to think clearly, as tired as you are. Perhaps I should have waited, but I wanted to start you thinking about it right away. Let me know if you have any idea, no matter how silly they may seem.
5: Right. Well, don't worry. We've had tougher problems than these, and we've worked them out.
1: I feel better now that you're back here to help.
5: Well, Billy, how does Planaria Rex look to you?
6: Great, but there was a while there when I thought we'd never see you or Uncle John or Planaria Rex again. Well, we were lucky, I guess.
2: Well, it took more than luck to come through the way you and Jane did, Billy. I'm certainly proud of you both.
6: Gosh, it wasn't really anything we did. Slat, have you recovered from that venom by now?
5: Yep, all shipshape. You know, it's a funny thing, that dang flying cobra must have done me some good. My feet haven't hurt me since then, but I'm sure getting sick of doing nothing.
2: Well, now maybe we can think up something for you to do. Billy and Jane and Pat have been planning a trip.
6: What about Dantro? Isn't he going?
2: I really don't know. I haven't seen him all day.
5: Well, say, now that you mention it, neither have I. Wonder what he's up to.
2: Probably resting.
5: Maybe I'll wander down to his quarters and stick my head in. Haven't had a chance to gab with him since he's back. Hey, Dantro, mind if I come in?
8: What? Oh, it's you, Slat. No, come on in.
5: Gosh, look at those papers. What you been doing, homework?
8: Well, no, just trying to find the answer to a puzzle.
5: Well, right now I'd like a little puzzle or maybe a little action.
9: if you want to do me a favor, maybe you can think of something exciting. It's been awful tame around here.
5: Well, when I find the answer to the puzzle I spoke of, there may be more excitement than any of us want.
9: I'm not very quick in the brain department, but sometimes I get pretty good hunches. Maybe if you told me about it, I could be of some help.
5: Well, I wouldn't know where to begin.
9: How about letting me look over those papers?
5: Well, sure, go ahead. I don't seem to be getting any answers, but somebody had better find one soon, or it may be too late.
0: Dantro's problem seems to be quite complex. What is the meaning of all these strange actions by officials of the League of Planets? Can Slats possibly help Dantro? We'll be back in a moment. But first, here is a message the Planet Man wants you to hear. Tune in again for more transcribed thrills and adventures. Rocket millions of light years into space with Dantro, the Planet Man.

0: Once upon a time there was an engineer.
1: Choo-choo Charlie was his name, we hear.
0: He had an engine and he sure had fun. He used good and plenty candy

0: You know, cats have minds of their own. 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They really do know what they like. Tibby, Tibby, Tibby.
1: 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And Tabby, she's happier than ever. 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
6: Duel. 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
8: The Hitchhiker's Guide to the Galaxy by Douglas Adams. Starring Peter Jones as The Book.

0: The story so far. In the beginning, the universe was created. This has made a lot of people very angry and been widely regarded as a bad move. Many races believe that it was created by some sort of god, though the Jatravartid people of Viltvodl 6 firmly believe that the entire universe was in fact sneezed out of the nose of a being called the Great Green Arkelseizure. The Jatravartids, who live in perpetual fear of the time they call the coming of the Great White Handkerchief, are small blue creatures with more than 50 arms each, who are therefore unique in being the only race in history to have invented the aerosol deodorant before the wheel. However, the Great Green Arkelseizure theory was not widely accepted outside Viltvodl 6. And so one day a race of hyper-intelligent, pan-dimensional beings built themselves a gigantic supercomputer called Deep Thought to calculate once and for all the answer to the ultimate question of life, the universe, and everything. For 7.5 million years, Deep Thought computed and calculated and eventually announced that the answer was, in fact, 42. And so another, even bigger computer had to be built to find out what the actual question was. And this computer, which was called the Earth, was so large that it was frequently mistaken for a planet, particularly by the strange ape-like beings who roamed its surface, totally unaware that they were simply part of a gigantic computer program. And this is very odd, because without that fairly simple and obvious piece of knowledge, nothing that ever happened on Earth could possibly make the slightest bit of sense. However, at the critical moment of readout, the Earth was unexpectedly demolished to make way for a new hyperspace bypass, and the only hope of finding the ultimate question now lies buried deep in the minds of Arthur Dent and Trillian, the only native Earth people to have survived the demolition. Unfortunately, they and their strange companions from Betelgeuse are at the moment being shot at behind a computer bank on the lost planet of Magrathea. This is what the computer bank is about to do. And the time at which it is going to do it is 20 seconds from now.
1: The computer bank is absorbing a hell of a lot of energy. I think it's about to blow.
2: It's a shame we never managed to get the work done revising the port. I thought it looked rather promising.
3: Yeah.
1: Look, The Hitchhiker's Guide to the Galaxy.
3: Oh, that thing.
1: Look, I hate to say this, but this thing really is going to blow up.
3: Okay.
4: Good evening, gentlemen. Madam, have you a reservation?
5: Reservation?
4: Yes, sir.
5: You need a reservation for the afterlife?
4: The afterlife, sir?
6: This is the afterlife.
1: Well, I assume so. I mean, there's no way we could have survived that blast, is there?
7: No. None at all.
3: I certainly didn't survive. I was a total goner.
6: I was dead,
3: bang,
6: too.
3: And that was it.
1: I mean, we didn't stand a chance. We must have been blown to bits. Arms, legs, everywhere.
7: Yeah.
4: If you would care to order drinks, I'll show you.
1: Ow! Splat!
4: Sir?
3: Here we are.
7: Yeah.
3: Lying dead.
7: Standing.
3: Standing dead in this desolate
6: restaurant.
3: Standing dead in this
6: five-star
3: restaurant.
1: Bit odd, isn't it?
3: Yeah.
7: Nice chandeliers, though.
6: Mm. It's not so much an afterlife, more a sort of après-vie.
3: Hey, hang about. I think we're missing something important here. Something that somebody just said.
7: About the chandeliers?
3: No, something really important. Hey, you.
4: Sir?
3: Did you say something about drinks?
4: Certainly, sir. If the lady or the gentleman would care to take drinks before dinner.
3: Yeah, great.
4: And the universe will explode later for your pleasure.
3: Hey, what?
1: Wow, what sort of drinks do you serve here?
4: I think sir has perhaps misunderstood me.
1: Oh, I hope not.
4: It is not unusual for our customers to be a little disorientated by the time journey.
1: Time journey?
6: You mean this isn't the afterlife?
4: Afterlife, sir? No, sir.
6: And we're not dead?
4: No, sir. Sir is most evidently alive. Otherwise, I would not attempt to serve, sir.
1: Then where the photon are we?
3: Hey. I've sussed it.
6: What?
3: This must be Milliways.
1: Milliways?
4: Yes, Milliways. The restaurant at the end of the universe.
6: End of what?
4: The universe.
6: When did that end?
4: In just a few minutes. Now, if you would care to order drinks, I'll show you to your table.
0: The restaurant at the end of the universe is one of the most extraordinary ventures in the entire history of catering. A vast time bubble has been projected into the future to the precise moment of the end of the universe. This is, of course, impossible. In it, guests take their places at table and eat sumptuous meals whilst watching the whole of creation explode about them. This is, of course, impossible. You can arrive for any sitting you like without prior reservation because you can book retrospectively, as it were, when you return to your own time. This is, of course, impossible. At the restaurant, you can meet and dine with a fascinating cross-section of the entire population of space and time. This is, of course, impossible. You can visit it as many times as you like and be sure of never meeting yourself because of the embarrassment that usually causes. This is, of course, impossible. All you have to do is deposit one penny in a savings account in your own era, and when you arrive at the end of time, the operation of compound interest means that the fabulous cost of your meal has been paid for. This is, of course, impossible. Which is why the advertising executives of the star system of Bastablon came up with this slogan. If you've done six impossible things this morning, why not round it off with breakfast at Milliways, the restaurant at the end of the universe?
8: Ladies and gentlemen, friends, welcome to the restaurant at the end of the universe. I am your host for tonight, Max Quartelpleen, and I've just come straight from the very, very, very other end of time, where I've been hosting a show with the Big Bang Burger Chef, where we had a real way of an evening, ladies and gentlemen. You know what I mean. And I will be with you throughout this tremendous historic occasion, the end of history itself. I just want you to think about that, ladies and gentlemen, friends. Thank you. Yeah, it was. Well, thank you, thank you. Ladies and gentlemen, take your places at table. The candles are lit. The band is playing. What number? Yes, it's down the corridor, the second row. And as the force-shielded dome above us fades into transparency, revealing a dark and sullen sky, hung heavy with the ancient light of livid swollen stars, I can see, friends, we're in for a fabulous evening's apocalypse. Thank you very much.
9: But look, Ford, surely if the universe is about to end here and now, don't we go with it?
1: Oh, no. Look, I mean, as soon as you come into this dive, I think you get held in this sort of amazing force-shielded temporal warp thing. Mm-hmm. Look, I'll show you. Now, imagine this napkin, right, as the temporal universe, right? And this spoon as a transductional mode in the matter curve.
9: But that's the spoon I was eating with.
1: Oh, all right, imagine this spoon is the transductional mode in the matter curve. No, better still, this fork.
10: Hey, could you let go of my fork, please?
1: Well, look, why don't we say this wine glass is the temporal universe? So if I sort of... Yeah, well, forget that. I mean, do you know how the universe began for a kickoff?
9: Yeah, probably not.
1: Well, all right, imagine this. You get a large round bath made of ebony.
9: Where from? Harrods was destroyed by the Vogons.
1: Well, it doesn't matter.
9: So you keep saying.
1: No, listen. Just imagine that you've got this ebony bath, right? And it's conical.
9: Conical?
1: It's conical, okay? So what you do, you fill it with fine white sand, right? Or sugar, or anything like that. And when it's full, you pull the plug out, and it all just twirls down out of the plug hole.
9: Why?
1: But the clever thing is that you film it happening. You get a movie camera from somewhere and actually film it. But then you thread the film in the projector backwards.
9: Backwards?
1: Yeah, neat, you see. So what happens is you sit, and you watch it, and then everything appears to spiral upwards out of the plug hole, and fill the bath. Amazing.
9: And that's how the universe began?
1: No, but it's a marvelous way to relax.
7: Funny man.
1: Well, broke the ice, didn't it?
8: Now, and as the photon storms gather in the swirling clouds around us, preparing to tear apart the last of the red hot, hot suns, I hope you'll all settle back and enjoy with me what I'm sure we will all find an immensely exciting and terminal experience. Believe me, ladies and gentlemen, there's nothing penultimate about this one, you know what I mean? This, ladies and gentlemen, is the proverbial it.
11: Thank you, thank you. And after this, there is void. Absolute nothing. Except, of course, for the sweet trolley and our fine selection of Adelbaran liqueurs. And now, at the risk of putting a damper on the wonderful sense of doom and futility here, well, I'd like to welcome a few parties. Now, do we have a party here? Do we have a party here from the Zanzo Quasar Flamorian Bridge Club from beyond the Bird Void of Quarren? Are they here? That's wonderful, waving their Quarren streamers in the air. Good, jolly good. And a party of minor deities from the halls of Asgard. Ouch, that hurt. Still, we're all friends of the end of the universe. Now, do we have here a party of young conservatives from Sirius B? Yes, yes, we do. And lastly, a party of devout believers from the Church of the Second Coming of the Great Prophet Zarquan. Well, fellas, let's hope he's hurrying because he's only got 8 minutes left. No, seriously, please. I mean, no offense, Matt, because I know we shouldn't make fun of deeply held beliefs. So I think a big hand, please, for the great prophet Zarquan, wherever he's got to. I just want to say how marvelous it is to see how many of you come here time and time again as the final...
12: Who, me?
13: Mr. Zaphod Beeblebrox.
12: Yeah.
13: There is a phone call for you.
7: Hey, what? Here?
12: Hey, but who knows where I am?
7: Zaphod, perhaps it's the police. Could they have traced us here?
14: You mean they want to arrest me over the phone? Could be. I'm a pretty dangerous dude when I'm cornered.
15: Oh, yeah, you get a piece of so fast that people get hit by the shrapnel.
13: I am not personally acquainted with the metal gentleman in question, so...
7: Metal?
13: But I'm informed that he has been awaiting your return for a considerable number of millennia. It seems you left here somewhat precipitately.
14: Hey, left here? We've only just arrived.
13: Indeed, sir, but before you arrived here, sir, you left here.
14: You're saying that before we arrived here, we left here?
13: That is what I said, sir.
14: Put your analyst on danger money, baby. Now.
15: No. Wait a minute. Where exactly is here?
13: The planet Magrathea, sir.
15: But we just left there. This is the restaurant at the end of the universe, I thought.
13: Precisely, sir. The one was constructed on the ruins of the other.
16: Ah, you mean we've traveled in time, but not in space.
14: Listen, you semi-evolved simian, go climb a tree, won't you?
16: Oh, go and bang your heads together, four eyes.
13: No, your monkey has got it right, sir.
16: Who are you calling a monkey?
13: You jumped forwards in time many millions of years while retaining the same position in space. Your friend has been waiting for you in the meantime.
16: Well, what's he been doing all the time?
13: Rusting a little, sir?
7: Marvin! It must be Marvin!
16: The paranoid android!
14: Space cookies! Oh, hand me the rap rod plate, Captain.
13: Pardon, sir?
14: Pass the phone, waiter. Gee, you guys are so unhip, it's a wonder your bums don't fall off.
13: Ah, what, sir? The phone, sir.
14: Marvin! Hi, how you doing, kid? Hey, yeah? Oh, we're having a great time. Food, wine, a little personal abuse, and the universe going foom. Where can we find you?
17: You don't have to pretend to be interested in me, you know. I don't perfectly well. I'm only a menial robot.
14: Yeah, okay, but where are you?
17: Reverse primary thrust, Marvin. That's what they say to me. Open airlock number 3, Marvin. Marvin, can you pick up that piece of paper?
14: Yeah, okay, I've got that.
17: Pick up that piece of paper. Here I am, brain the side of a...
14: Yeah. Yeah, Marvin...
17: You don't stick my head in a bucket of water. I've got one ready. Wait a minute.
15: What's he saying, Zaphod?
14: Oh, nothing. He just phoned up to wash his head at us.
17: Has that satisfied you?
14: Will you please tell us where you are?
17: I'm in the car park.
14: In the car park? What are you doing there?
17: Parking cars. What else?
14: Okay, stay there. Come on, guys, let's go. Marvin's down in the car park.
16: The car park? What's he doing in the car park?
14: Parking cars. What else, dum-dum? Hey, Ford, come on, Trillian, let's move.
16: What about my pay as Galambic?
7: There he is! Marvin!
14: Marvin! Hey, kid, are we pleased to see you?
17: No, you're not. No one ever is.
14: Suit yourself.
7: No, really, Marvin, we are.
15: Quite.
7: Hanging around waiting for us all this time.
17: The first 10 million years were the worst. And the second 10 million, they were the worst too. The third 10 million, I didn't enjoy at all. After that, I went into a bit of a decline.
15: Hey, Safe, come and have a look at some of these neat star trolleys. Look at this baby, Zaphod. I mean, the tangerine star buggy with the black sunburst.
14: Hey, get this number. Multi-cluster cork drive and Perspilex running boards. Mm. This has got to be a Laszlar Lyrican custom job.
15: Oh.
14: Look, the Inver Pink Lizard emblem on the neutrino car.
15: Oh, yes, and I was passed by one of these mothers once out near the Axel Nebula. I was going flat out, and this thing just strolled past me. Star drive hardly ticking over. Just incredible.
14: Too much.
15: 10 seconds later, it smashed straight into the third moon of Jaglum Beta.
14: Hey, right?
15: Yeah, but a great-looking ship, though. Looks like a fish, moves like a fish, steers like a cow.
14: No kidding.
15: No. Oh, wait a minute. That one there.
14: Hey. Now, that is really bad for the eyes.
15: I mean, it's so black, you can hardly even make out its shape. Light just falls into it.
14: And feel this surface.
15: Yeah. Hey, you can't.
14: It's just totally frictionless. Oh, this must be one mother of a mover. I bet even the cigar lighter's on photon drive. Well, what do you reckon, Ford?
15: What? You mean stroll off with it? I mean, do you think we should?
14: No. Let's do it.
15: Okay.
14: We better shift soon. In a few seconds, the universe will end and all the captain creeps will be pouring down here to find their Borg mobiles.
15: Zaphod.
14: Yeah?
15: How do we get into it?
14: Just don't spoil a beautiful idea, will you, Ford?
15: Perhaps the robot can figure something out.
14: Yeah. Hey, Marvin, come on over. We've got a job for you.
17: I won't enjoy it.
14: Oh, yes, you will. There's a whole new life stretching out in front of
17: you. Oh, not another one.
14: Will you shut up and listen? This time there's going to be excitement and adventure and really wild things.
17: Sounds awful.
14: Marvin, all I'm trying to say...
17: I suppose you want me to open this spaceship for
14: Marvin,
17: you.
14: Marvin, just listen, will you? What?
17: I suppose you want me to open this spaceship for you.
14: Yeah, that'd be...
17: Well, I wish you'd just tell me rather than trying to engage my enthusiasm because I haven't got one.
15: Hey, how do you do that, Marvin?
17: Didn't I tell you I've got a brain the size of a planet? No one ever listens to me, of course.
14: Shut up, Marvin.
17: See what I mean?
15: Hey, Zaphod, look at this. Look at the interior of this ship.
14: Hey, weird.
15: I mean, it's black. Everything in it is just totally black.
8: And now, ladies and gentlemen, the moment you've all been waiting for. The skies begin to boil. Nature collapses into a screaming void. In 5 seconds' time, the universe itself will be at an end. See, friends, see where the light of infinity bursts in upon us. What's happening here? Who's this? I don't believe it.
18: A big hand, please, for the great prophet Zar Kwan.
19: Hello, everybody. Sorry, I'm a bit late. Had a terrible time. All sorts of things cropping up at the last moment. How are we for time?

And so the universe ended. One of the major selling points of that wholly remarkable book, The Hitchhiker's Guide to the Galaxy, apart from its relative cheapness and the fact that it has the words "Don't Panic" written in large, friendly letters on the cover, is its compendious and occasionally accurate glossary. For instance, the statistics relating to the geosocial nature of the universe are all deftly set out between pages 576,324 and 576,326. The simplistic style is partly explained by the fact that its editors, having to meet a publishing deadline, copied the information off the back of a packet of breakfast cereal, hastily embroidering it with a few footnotes in order to avoid prosecution under the incomprehensibly tortuous galactic copyright laws. It's interesting to note that a later and wilier editor sent the book backwards in time through a temporal warp and then successfully sued the breakfast cereal company for infringement of the same laws. Here is a sample in both headings and footnotes. The Universe. Some information to help you live in it. 1. Area. Infinite. As far as anyone can make out. 2. Imports. None. It's impossible to import things into an infinite area, there being no outside to import things in from. 3. Exports. None. See imports. 4. Rainfall. None. Rain cannot fall because in an infinite space there is no up for it to fall down from. 5. Population. None. It is known that

0: Infinity is as near to nothing as makes no odds. So if every planet in the universe has a population of zero, then the entire population of the universe must also be zero. And any people you may actually meet from time to time are merely the products of a deranged imagination. 6. Monetary units. None. In fact, there are 3 freely convertible currencies in the universe, but the Altarian dollar has recently collapsed, the Flanian pobble bead is only exchangeable for other Flanian pobble beads, and the Triganic pew doesn't really count as money. Its exchange rate of 6 ningis to 1 pew is simple, but since a ningi is a triangular rubber coin 6,800 miles long each side, no one has ever collected enough to own 1 pew. Ningis are not negotiable currency because the galactic banks refuse to deal in fiddling small change. From this basic premise, it's very simple to prove that the galactic banks are also the products of a deranged imagination. 7. Sex. None. Well, actually, there is an awful lot of this, largely because of the total lack of money, trade, banks, rainfall, or anything else that might keep all the non-existent people in the universe occupied. However, it's not worth embarking on a long discussion of it now because it really is terribly complicated. For further information, see chapters 7, 9, 10, 11, 14, 16, 17, 19, 21 to 84 inclusive, and most of the rest of the book. It's largely on account of passages like this that the book of The Hitchhiker's Guide to the Galaxy is being revised by Ford Prefect and Arthur Dent. Unfortunately, they're being presented with too many distractions to be able to settle down to doing any solid research. Not only does Arthur Dent still have to find the question to the ultimate answer of life, the universe and everything, but the newly stolen spaceship is currently behaving rather like this.
1: Basically, what you're trying to say is that you can't control it.
2: I'm not trying to say that. The whole bloody ship is.
3: It's the wild color scheme that freaks me. I mean, when you try and operate one of these weird black controls which are labeled in black on a black background, a small black light lights up black to let you know you've done it. What is this? Some kind of intergalactic hyperdrive?
4: Well, perhaps it is.
1: Isn't there any way you can control it? You're making me feel spacey.
2: Time sick. We're plummeting backwards through time.
1: Oh, God. Now I think I really am going to be ill.
3: Go ahead. We could do with a little color around the place.
4: Oh, for God's sake. Zaphod, go easy, will you? Already today we've had to sit through the end of the universe, and before that we were blasted 576,000 years through time by an exploding computer.
5: It's all right for you. I have to go the long way round.
1: How did that happen anyway? How does an exploding computer push you through time?
5: Very simple. It wasn't a computer. It was a hyperspatial field generator.
1: Silly. I should have recognized it at once.
5: As it overheated, it blew a hole through the space-time continuum, and you dropped through like a stone through a wet paper bag. I hate wet paper bags.
4: Hey, that sounds better. Have you managed to make some sense of the controls?
2: No, we just stopped fiddling with them. I think this ship has a far better idea of where it's going than we do.
6: Well, that sounds quite sensible to me.
3: What do you know about it, Ape-Man?
6: Well, look, if whoever owns this ship traveled forward in time to the restaurant at the end of the universe, then presumably he must have programmed the ship in advance to return him to the exact point he originally left. Doesn't that make sense?
2: That's quite a good thought, you know. Particularly if he was anticipating having a good time. Drunk in charge of a timeship is a pretty serious offence. They tend to lock you away in some planet's stone age and tell you to evolve into a more responsible life form.
4: So there's nothing to do but sit back and see where we turn up. So what do we do in the meantime?
6: I've got a pocket Scrabble set.
3: Go play with a nut.
6: Well, if that's your attitude.
3: Hey, look, Earthman, you've got a job to do, remember? The question to the ultimate answer, right? Now, there's a lot of money tied up in that head thing of yours. I mean, just think of the merchandising. Ultimate question, t-shirts, ultimate question,
6: well, yes,
3: biscuits.
6: But where do we start? I don't know. The ultimate answer, so-called, is 42. Well, what's the question? How am I supposed to know? Could be anything. I mean, what's 6 times 7?
2: 42.
6: Yes, I know that. I'm just saying the question could be anything. How should I know?
2: Because you and Trillian are the last generation products of the Earth computer matrix. You must know.
5: I know.
2: Shut up, Marvin. This is organism talk.
5: It's printed in the Earthman's brainwave patterns, but I don't suppose you'll be very interested in knowing that.
6: You mean you can see into my mind?
5: Yes.
6: And?
5: It amazes me how you manage to live in anything that small.
6: Ah, abuse.
5: Yes.
3: Oh, he's only making it up.
5: Making it up? Why should I want to make anything up? Life's bad enough as it is without wanting to invent any more of it.
4: Marvin, if you knew what it was all along, why didn't you tell us?
5: You didn't ask.
1: Well, we're asking you now, Metal Man. What?

0: The question.
1: The ultimate question of life, the universe, and everything.
2: Yes.
1: To which the answer is 42.
2: Yes, come on.
1: I can tell that you're not really interested.
0: Will you just tell us, you motorized maniac?
3: Oh, look, the control panel's lighting up. We must have arrived.
4: Hey, yeah, we've zapped back into real space.
1: I knew you weren't really interested.
5: The controls won't respond. It's still going its own way. Isn't there any way we can introduce this ship to the concept of democracy?
6: Can we at least find out where we are?
3: The vision screens are all blank. Can't we turn them on?
5: They are on.
3: Why can't we see any stars?
4: Hey, you know, I think we must be outside the galaxy.
5: We're picking up speed. We're heading out into intergalactic space. Arthur, check out the rear screens, will you?
6: I feel cold, all alone in this infinite void.
3: Apart from the fleet of black battlecruisers behind us.
6: What?
4: Which particular fleet of black battlecruisers is that, Earthman?
3: Oh, the ones on the rear screens. Sorry, I thought you'd noticed them. There are about 100,000. Is that wrong?
1: No. What do you expect if you steal the flagship of an admiral of the space fleet?
4: Marvin, what makes you think this is an admiral's flagship?
1: I know he did. I parked it for him.
4: Then why the planet of hell didn't you tell us?
1: You didn't ask.
5: You know what we've done? We've dropped ourselves into the vanguard of a major intergalactic war.
7: Will our heroes ever have a chance to find out what the ultimate question is? Will they be too busy dealing with 100,000 horribly beweaponed battlecruisers to have a chance to have a sympathetic chat with Marvin, the paranoid android? Will they eventually have to settle down and lead normal lives as account executives or management consultants? Will life ever be the same again after next week's last and reasonably exciting installment of The Hitchhiker's Guide to the Galaxy?
8: In that episode of The Hitchhiker's Guide to the Galaxy, Peter Jones was the book. Anthony Sharp was Garg Pitt, the waiter, and Zarquan the prophet, and Roy Hudd, compere at the restaurant at the end of the universe. With Simon Jones, Arthur Dent, Jeffrey McGiven, Ford Prefect, Mark Wing Davy, Zaphod Beeblebrox, Susan Sheridan, Trillian, and Stephen Moore, Marvin. The program was written by Douglas Adams and John Lloyd, and produced by Jeffrey Perkins, with the assistance of the BBC Radiophonic Workshop.

If you would like a copy of the book, The Hitchhiker's Guide to the Galaxy, please write to Megadodo Publications, Megadodo House, Ursa Minor, enclosing £3.95 for the book, plus £597,812,406.7p.

0: down.
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0: It is a time many centuries hence, long after the second neutronic cataclysm, long after human stock was severely depleted and the genetic scientist altered Earth animals to create a new species. A race of catmen, oxmen, pigmen, and other animal derivatives. Man has strived to create an almost perfect world for himself, a just and untroubled world, a paradise for all. For all, that is, but the new species. They have become the wretched, the despised. Now called the underpeople, they live in constant fear of a monitor called the Bell. The Bell. The information and nervous system for the entire planet hounds them unmercifully. It undermines their leaders who fight desperately against the unjust law of Earth. It systematically destroys their most basic rights to live and to love. Sci-Fi Radio presents an adaptation of Cordwainer Smith's story, The Ballad of Lost Smell.
1: Where is he?
2: You're a few minutes early, love. It's all right. In 2 hours, we'll be on a ship to New Mars. We can raise a family and just be together.
1: The monitors can see us. I know it. I just know it. Why can't they just leave us alone? Stupid, senseless labels. I'm a hominid, and they call you an oxman. But there's no difference between us. You're as human as I am.
3: Oterol?
2: Yes?
3: This is the hominid girl.
1: My name is Serana.
3: Well, in 10 minutes, someone will come for you. They'll get you out of Earthport in a lysotrope shipment. Hope you don't mind cramped spaces.
2: Just as long as we leave Earth. They have no right to destroy us.
3: Neuromance doesn't interest me. Ideology interests me even less. You brought the payment?
2: Yes. Here.
3: Good. 10 minutes.
1: Oh, Terrell, I'm scared. I don't trust him.
2: We don't have much choice.
1: No, but wait. I hear something.
2: I don't.
4: Remain where you are. These are the two.
3: Yes. I just left them.
2: You filthy, disgusting.
3: Hey!
4: Remain where you are.
1: No!
4: Serana, you will be transported immediately to the nearest reorientation center.
1: Oh, Terrell!
3: At least it saves him a trial at the Bell. Not to mention a trip to a disposal unit.
4: Informant, you may go. Continue to alert us of any hominid underperson interactions.
3: You bet I will.
0: Through these bitter, harsh, and unyielding times live two beings whose names will never be forgotten. One, an underperson named Simmel. The other, a great lord and hominid named Justokost. Together, they will risk all in an attempt to change their times forever.
5: It all begins and ends with us. There's no one else who cares.
6: There's always C. McIntosh. And what about Justokost?
5: C. McIntosh is useless. A token leader, that's all. It's rumored he's dying anyway. And our good Lord Justokost can't even get his policies through the instrumentality. No, what we need is a strong intelligence network. Access to the Bell. That is our strongest priority. Information on hiding places, police informants, locations of disposal units.
4: You are Simara?
5: Yes.
4: Charged under Earth Ordinance, Section 178, Subsect 31.7, pertaining to under people, conspiring to lead a group of subhuman species with the expressed intention of overthrowing the existing governmental order. The rest of you will be detained at a disposal unit pending judgment. Simara, you will be tried for treason before the Lords of Instrumentality. Place of judgment, the Bell.
7: Lord Ethan.
8: Present.
7: Lord Justokost.
9: Present.
7: Let the bell record that on this day, the second onum and third quarter of consecutive history, four lords are absent. Three presiding members of the instrumentality, including myself, are present, and in full accordance with Earth ordinances, may try the defendant. Having entered the original item into the agenda, I will preside. Your name?
6: Samara, son of Samariel.
7: Lot number?
6: 1037.
7: Derivative stock?
6: Cat. Pure.
7: Occupation?
6: Menial labor at the Lysotrope Mine, Southeast Sector.
7: My lords, I ask you at this time to look into the bell table. Read, Samara, clandestine activity.
8: First onum and third quarter, 2200 hours. See, Mara.
6: Access to the bell. That is our strongest priority. Information on hiding places. Police.
7: Read, see, Mara. Telepathic monitor. Thought band.
8: Fourth onum and second quarter, 1300 hours. See, Mara.
6: Must get to means of power, of justice. Trace all possible escape routes. Underground personnel.
5: Objection.
7: Yes, Lord Jestikoff?
5: He's being tried for seditious sentiments, not for subversive brain activity.
9: You would set him free, of course. Give him a big fat medal, eh, Jestikoff?
7: In any event, I believe we have enough evidence to vote. The defendant is clearly in violation of Section 178, subsec 31.7. Do we all concur? Very well. Lord Isan?
9: Elimination.
7: Lord Jestikoff?
5: Exile. Lady Nade?
7: Elimination.
5: My lord and lady, at this time, I would like to please...
9: Sentence has been pronounced, Jestikoff.
7: The prisoner will be escorted to the nearest disposal unit. Sentence to be carried out immediately.
6: There are millions of us. We look like you, feel like you, think like you. We only want full rights as Earth citizens. Why can't that be understood? Why can't there be justice?
5: There's your justice.
9: Animal stock. Good riddance.
7: And now for those present at the meeting.
9: Elimination.
5: Exile.
7: Exile. No sense in creating additional martyrs. One is sufficient.
5: I'm sure they'll write songs in honor of your benevolence.
7: Just a cost.
5: Every day we obliterate them in one way or another. Murder them, their families.
9: That kind of language is not conducive.
5: Excuse me. Painlessly eliminate them. If their children cannot pass through our school systems, eliminate. If they should fall in love with a hominid, eliminate. If they should dare hope for any kind of justice, eliminate.
9: Look, there's nothing personal in any of this. There are some very fine, very talented underpeople. Take that cat person, for instance, the one who's ill now.
7: See, McIntosh.
9: Right. Great athlete, great spokesman. Never causes any trouble. He's a credit to his people. And some of their daughters, you know, the girly girls. Oh, too bad they're restricted to outer world visitors.
7: Isan.
9: But to have them go to school with our children, rule with us, mate with us, overwhelm us. Oh, absolutely not.
5: We've built the ideal world for ourselves. And over a quarter of the population lives under the most barbaric conditions, subject to our whim.
7: Subject to our law.
5: And the law is unjust. That is what will destroy us.
0: He was a man who loved. Loved justice with a yearning that no one, hominid or underperson, could rightly fathom. Lord Jestikoff.
5: Read that opening back, please.
7: Policy Bill number 1461 to allow said underpeople access to hominid learning facilities under uniform standards applying to full Earth citizens. Paragraph 1, that underchildren will attend...
5: That's enough. I'll present it at the meeting tomorrow, where it will be overruled like all my other policies.
7: Something troubles you, my lord?
5: Other men have their infatuations, their women, their children. I've denied myself all that in order to devote my passions to one thing, justice. And for what? My life has been a waste.
10: This is a bulletin from the Interplanetary News Service. Following our earlier announcement of the death of C. McIntosh today, millions have begun mourning the loss of this great athlete, better known simply as the Catman. Delegations from other worlds are journeying to Earth in order to pay final tribute.
11: Wait a minute.
10: To an under-
11: Turn that up.
10: Earth was proud of. C. McIntosh is survived by an Earth daughter, Simel, presently employed as a girly girl at the Earthport Hospitality Center. The service will be held tomorrow at the Metrix Memorial Grounds in the Sukuna District of the Northeast Sector. This concludes this special bulletin.
11: Cancel that meeting tomorrow and prepare my official mourning clothes. Perhaps I can...
7: Yes, my lord.
11: Nothing. One must grasp at any chance better than sinking into an abyss of self-pity.
12: We've built the ideal world for ourselves, and over a quarter of the population lives under the most barbaric conditions, subject to our whim.
7: Subject to our law.
12: And the law is unjust. That is what will destroy us.
0: This is Lord Justicost, a man of passionate convictions, but powerless to aid the underpeople without the cooperation of their secret leaders. Leaders that he cannot find. His only suspect, the great athlete and spokesman of the underpeople, C. McIntosh, has just died. Could the daughter of C. McIntosh know something? The daughter named Simel? Sci-Fi Radio presents the conclusion of our adaptation of Cordwainer Smith's story, The Ballad of Lost Simel.
13: I'm sorry our time together has been cut short, Prince Farron.
2: I'm leaving Earthport in the morning anyway, Simel. Sorry to hear about your father. Old C. McIntosh was really something. I saw him at the Transplanetary Games when he set the Universal Broad Jump record.
14: Girly Girl Simel, report to the First Matron's office. Girly Girl Simel.
13: I have to go. 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
2: You know, Simel, you're the most intelligent person I've met on Earth.
13: Oh, yes, of course. Your praise makes me blush, Your Highness.
2: I mean it. I don't care who your ancestors were. You're the only real human being I've met on this planet. Hospitality hostess, you should be running this world.
13: Goodbye, Prince Farron.
15: Ah, Simel, sit down. On behalf of Commissioner Teedrink and the staff of the Hospitality Center, I wish to express our condolences.
13: Thank you, ma'am.
15: You will be allowed no more than 7 working hours to attend the funeral. You will return at 0700 hours the following day to resume your duties. Is that understood?
13: Yes, ma'am.
15: Some of your monitor playbacks have been a great source of amusement.
2: Who your ancestors were? You're the only real human being I've met on this.
15: Human being? You think a pretty face and body makes you human? Who are you? Answer me.
13: Simel, daughter of C. McIntosh.
15: Lot number?
13: 1138.
15: Derivative stock? Derivative...
13: Cat. Pure.
15: Cat. You're a pig. A dog. An animal. I don't care who your father was. Never make the mistake of thinking you're anyone special.
13: Is that all, ma'am?
15: Sign these absentee forms. Now get out. You make me sick.
16: Enjoy the funeral, dear. Don't forget to smile real pretty for the monitor.
0: A huge throng of people, almost 200,000 strong, are here to bid a last farewell to C. McIntosh, the greatest athlete the cat people have ever produced. He was an underperson spokesman and an ambassador of goodwill to countless planets. All hominids and underpeople feel this loss. Seeing this crowd of underpeople, one is reminded of the words of the great writer Ernesto. They are a simple people, a childlike race. We must be firm with one hand, loving with the other. Representing the Lords of Instrumentality is Lord Justicost, the seventh of that name. He stands at the ice rocket containing the body of C. McIntosh a few minutes before making its final journey to the stars. Now, Simel, daughter of C. McIntosh, approaches the casket. A striking sight.
6: She places flowers upon her father's chest. She makes her obeisance to Lord Justicost.
11: This is a great loss for you, a loss for us all.
13: Thank you, my lord.
11: We all can't help but wonder who is worthy to carry on your father's name.
13: Your praise makes me blush, my lord, as your kindness does you honor. You knew my father?
11: We had met a few times.
13: I'm sure that the acquaintance, however brief, was enough to touch his heart with light. He was something all the underpeople must aspire to. Modest.
6: Justicost knew that he had only precious seconds to act, to find out what she knew. So, he did what was unlawful for any ordinary Earth citizen, but was permitted for a lord. He read her mind.
13: Throughout the universe. Itali Kelly, help me. Please, Itali Kelly, help me.
11: It would have given him joy to see us bid him farewell together. Be at my office in 40 minutes.
13: What?
11: My office, 40 minutes. Be there. And we are consoled in our grief that his name will live on wherever the noble deeds of Earth are spoken.

0: Sit down, please.
1: My lord, I feel it unseemly to sit in your presence.
0: Let's skip all this, shall we? Be quiet and sit down, please. This is an important day for you.
1: A sad one, my lord.
0: I don't mean your father's death. I'm referring to the future. And right now, it's just you and me.
1: My lord, as you know, it is forbidden for a hominid and an underperson to... I beg of you, do not command
0: no,
1: me.
0: No, you do not understand. I need your help.
1: What do you want of me?
0: Who is your leader?
1: Commissioner Tea Drink, sir. He's in charge of all outer world visitors and hospitality centers.
0: I don't mean him. He's part of my own staff. Who is your leader among the under people?
1: My father was, of course.
0: No, but... no. All right. Who is E. Telly Kelly?
1: My lord,
2: I am the Itali Kelly. You will believe in me.
1: You may speak to my daughter, Simel.
0: Who are you?
2: I am he whose name is never spoken aloud. I have printed my image and mind upon my daughter, just as I have printed my name and image on your mind.
0: If I open my mind to you, will you search it while I watch you? Are you capable of that?
2: Very capable. Let the girl put her hands on your shoulders.
0: Mind. Search who? Tremendous psychic force. How possible without intervention?
3: Concentrate.
0: All right. Under people?
3: Yes.
0: Create contacts among under people through which power, information will help them attain full rights and status as Earth citizens.
3: And what is your plan?
0: No plan, only purpose.
3: I see. You want me to think for you. Very well. The bell. Can you get me all keys pertaining to under people policy and tactical forces?
0: Not the control keys and the master switch. You can have the information keys if I get them.
3: And in exchange?
0: Keep the under people reasonable until it comes time to negotiate. Help me get my policies through the instrumentality. Maintain honor and good faith in all subsequent agreements. Is that fair?
3: Fair enough.
0: But it will take me at least a year to figure out which keys pertain.
3: Let the girl look once while maintaining contact with you. I will be behind her. That will be enough.
0: But... Well, not even the lords are permitted in the bell chamber unless they're making policy or trying an offense. There's no other possibility.
3: The time will come, and when it does, we reconnect through the girl. Now, I must caution you, never say my name. Try not to think it. Are you ready to break contact?
0: Break.

0: What? Jeff DaCosta.
1: We have a lot of work to do.
0: Yes. Let me just...
1: Intelligence like that on Earth, and the Lords of Instrumentality weren't even aware of it.
0: It surprises you, does it? You hominids have your remarkable men. Why shouldn't the under people?
1: We'll have to move quickly. Can we meet tomorrow?
0: When my shift is over.
1: Not here. I have a safety house half a mile away. These are the directions. Look at them carefully.
0: Yes, I know the area.
1: Circle the house twice before you enter. Anyone sees you going there, we drop the whole thing.
0: Okay.
1: Immediately. Now, give me back the directions, please. Thank you.
0: You're frightened, aren't you?
1: I have every reason to be. If we're caught, they won't make any distinction between us.
0: Mm.
1: I'm not going to send this lord into exile. My sense will be the same. Immediate elimination. Painlessly.

0: Welcome back, dear. The Iranic trade delegation just landed. Messer Raiz will be waiting in hospitality 30B. Did you have a good time?
1: It was a funeral, ma'am.
0: And what a turnout. Lord Justicost and you at the casket, quite a picture. I watched it on the monitors.
1: If there's nothing else, ma'am.
0: Like to get your hands on him, wouldn't you? But that's typical of your background, always lusting after our men.
1: There are laws against such things.
0: You bet there are. It's bad enough they let you monsters around outerworlders. I'd love to catch you with an Earth hominid. I'd push the elimination button myself. Dismissed.

0: The genetic programmers had given the underpeople human attributes, the hand, the eye, even the mind. But they had also given them a human heart with all its accompanying emotions. Gestrocost was unlike any man she had ever met. He treated her not as a plaything, an object, but as a citizen, a hominid, and it did not make her feel entirely comfortable.
1: You took the route you mapped out?
2: Yes. I'm sure the monitors didn't see me.
1: Good. I have a plan. Now, we might have 45 seconds when the Bell relay systems are reloading. If I can...
2: No, it's not enough time. We need 2-3 minutes at least. Unless I can get in twice.
1: It's too risky. One time, that's all we can manage.
2: I tell you, I can get through the interior shafts.
1: They'll split you in a second.
2: Not if you can get to the security block and transfer power outside the Bell.
1: No. We've been through this already. Security is off limits to anyone except the robots.

0: It's been a long day.
1: Fruitless. Damn. I'm tempted to call on E. Telly Kelly.
0: Don't. Don't say that name.
1: Sorry. Maybe an intelligence like that could come up with something where we poor mortals have failed.
0: Do I detect a hint of peevishness, my lord?
1: Perhaps.
0: Yes. For all your talk of justice, your good intentions, it galls you that a mere underperson could cultivate such psychic power.
1: You're a foolish woman. Besides, don't you think it unseemly to talk to a lord like that? Only an Earth citizen has that right, and you are not a citizen.
0: Not yet. But I believe I will be, and I can thank you for that.
1: So far, you can thank me for nothing. We haven't come up with any plan remotely feasible.
0: Let's look at the blueprint again.

0: last day on Earth tomorrow, my dear. You've made my stay here rather pleasant.
1: It is I, Messer Rais, who have been honored to entertain you during your all-too-brief visit.
0: Yes, yes, of course. You know what would make my stay complete?
1: What?
0: Oh, some little memento of your wonderful planet. Something uniquely of Earth. It would make a wonderful conversation piece. An egg, perhaps, or an ancient dollar bill or coin.
1: Rais, it is a serious offense to export any primary Earth material to the outer world.
0: Oh, come. There'd be something in it for you. A little cash bonus. You could, buy a pretty dress, eh? Wouldn't you like that?
1: Well...

0: Yes, it's beautiful.
1: What's the matter?
2: There are only a handful of people on Earth who could know that name, could appreciate it. You are an unusual young lady.
1: You think so?
2: Intelligent, brave, beautiful. Very beautiful. Perhaps in another time, personality and politics, they don't go together. Things can get sticky.
1: Yes. I really have to go. Good luck.
2: Good luck, citizen.

0: Seamell. Oh, Seamell. Good evening. How are you?
1: Fine, thank you, ma'am. I was just going to my quarters.
0: Yes, you must be tired. Would you mind stepping into my office for a moment? There's someone to see you.
1: A visitor? I don't...
2: Remain where you are.
1: What?
2: Remain where you are. You are Seamell.
1: Yes.
2: You are charged under Earth Ordinance 348, subsect 2.4, conspiring to export primary Earth material to the outer worlds.
1: No, please, no.
2: Conspiring to accept bribes from outer world visitors, place of judgment.

0: Lord Ethan.
1: Present.
0: Lord Wallace.
2: Present.
0: Lord Jestacost.
3: Present.
0: Let the bell record that on this day, the third onum and fourth quarter of consecutive history, that three lords are absent, four presiding members of the instrumentality are present, and in full accordance with earth law may try the defendant. Lord Jestacost, you have entered the original item into the agenda?
3: Yes.
0: Then, as is customary, you will preside.
3: Yes, my lady. Name?
4: Simel, daughter of C. McIntosh.
3: Lot number?
4: 1138.
3: Derivative stock?
4: Cat. Pure.
3: Profession?
4: Girly girl at the hospitality center.
1: Where else would she be a girly girl?
3: Please, Lord Ethan. My lords and lady, please look into the bell table. Read, Simel, conspiracy to export primary earth material.
5: Third onum and third quarter, 1800 hours. C. Mel.
6: 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A little cash bonus. You could...
3: Read C. Mel. Active conspiracy. Read C. Mel. Active...
5: No records of said conspiracy exist.
1: What is this? You'd better confess, my girl. We want to know exactly...
4: Please, my lord. The outer world arise. He made me take him to an underperson smuggler.
3: What did he look like?
0: The Lord asked you a question.
4: He looked like one of these gentlemen here.
3: Who, but me?
4: No, the other.
1: Can we get on with this, Jestacost?
3: All right, all right. You may rise and touch the gentleman who bears some resemblance to this smuggler or underperson.
4: Touch? I'm sorry.
3: Yes. Just put your hands on his shoulders. Please, my lords and lady.
1: Oh, this is a good one.
4: He's right here.
3: You mean me?
1: Yes, you, Jestacost.
7: Jestacost, the connection is made.
4: I mean no offense, my lord. He was shorter than you by about a foot and had reddish-brown hair.
7: Look into the bell, Jestacost. Trace under people police informants.
4: He was bragging that he was an informant and had important connections.
3: Read police informants under people.

0: See Fezal, see Tonal, O Saral, O Krizen, O Majal.
1: Yes, yes, yes, yes. Information received and stored. Trace police points.
2: He said he could take us to a place. Only we had to be careful. There was a security facility nearby.
3: Read security facility and police points, clandestine and public.
1: Yes, yes, yes, yes. Information received and stored.
4: This isn't getting us anywhere.
5: I quite agree.
1: Just a cost. Trace hiding places.
2: The underperson took us to a place, only it was dark, like it was underground.
3: Read hiding places, residential, commercial, and military districts.
0: Northwest Sector, Zaran District, Staten District, Hokin District, Haran District, Southeast Sector, Pitchell District, Postal District, Kendall District, Wattis District, Northeast Sector.
1: Yes, yes, yes, yes. All information received and stored. Break.
2: I'm sorry, I don't recognize any of it.
4: We only went through every possible combination. Young lady, you're a fraud. There's no evidence of anything. Jesticost, I hold you responsible for this nonsense.
3: She was accused based on the available evidence. Don't blame me.
5: Perhaps the Outer Worlder attempted to get some primary Earth material. Simmel, this is very serious.
2: He said...
4: What? What?
2: He said he'd give me money to buy a new dress.
5: Oh. You do little credit to your father's name, girl. I believe we have enough evidence to vote. While there is no proof of actual theft, the defendant is obviously guilty of conspiracy. Simmel, you understand that we can show no leniency merely because your father was well known? All underpeople are equal before the law. Therefore, I am ordering 2 months of your wages withheld. Any objections?
3: No, ladies. Let's have a good argument.
5: And let this be a lesson to you. You've wasted our valuable time.
4: Stupid, hysterical kid.
5: You may go. All right. Policy number 36.

And so a mere underperson, a girly girl, and a lord outwitted the bell. With the information obtained, the underpeople started a vast and powerful underground network, ultimately leading to their complete liberation. As for Simel, she would subsequently rise from girly girl to politician to councilwoman. And just a cost would remain a man who loved one thing above all else.

0: trust us. It didn't take us as long as we thought.
1: 30 years. An eye blink in the history of the universe.
0: Citizen, councilwoman, there's one thing I've always been meaning to ask you. There's a rhyme among the underpeople. I'm the only hominid who knows it. She got the witch of the what she did, hid the bell with the blot she did.
1: I have no time for children's songs.
0: Well, of course not. You have grandchildren of your own. But that song is about you. It says that you were in love with a hominid.
1: No, I wasn't. You said it yourself years ago. Politics and personalities. They're...
0: Sticky.
1: Precisely. And it wasn't just politics. It was a war. Now, my lord, if you'll excuse me, I have work to do. Sisadar, could you please send me the files? Oh,

0: dying?
1: Yes, Lord Jastikost.
0: I have helped your people.
1: At great risk and with great honor.
0: I have to know. Did she love me?
1: She went on without you. So much did she love you. The strength of her life she derived from her loss. She let you go for your sake and ours. More than death she loved you. More than life. More than time. You will never be apart.
0: Never apart?
1: No. Not in the memory of man.

0: Our cast for The Ballad of Lost Simmel included Gary Moody as Lord Justacost, Charlotte Taylor as Simmel, Cecilia Flores as Lady Nade, Jerry Nelson as Lord Isan, and Howard Fisher as C. McIntosh. Other characters were portrayed by Pam Doherty, Joe Conte, John Davies, Rick Spiegel, Kevin Singer, and Oscar Wills. The ballad was sung by Angela DiUlio. Our director was John O. Williams. All music and sound effects were created by Ron DiUlio at the studios of Audio Visual Associates in Euless, Texas. The series producers are Kevin Singer and Ron DiUlio. 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
1: This is Nelson Olmsted. 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

Sleep no more. 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In the shadows, there may be moving things. Tonight, it may be, you will sleep.

0: Good evening. This is Ben Grauer introducing tonight's tale of terror, told by Nelson Armstead on the National Broadcasting Company's presentation of Sleep No More. The story of terror can be as simple as a sheeted ghost rattling chains. It can be a complex and hidden world of horror, lurking in such unholy dimensions as only the dead and the moonstruck can glimpse. Or it can be those terrible, fathomless shadows which lie buried deep in the primitive mind of civilized man. And for this evening, well, Nelson Armstead, tell us about this evening's story.
1: Thank you, Ben. I'm going to tell one long story tonight. Out of all the adventure stories I've read, this is one of the most gripping, most vivid, and most fascinating. By Ella St. Joseph, it's about a sinister character whose strength made him the enemy of mankind and a curse upon the good ship Roundabout. This is the story of a passenger to Bali.

0: Perhaps the writing of this story will serve to expel from my mind my last lingering glimpse of Walks as I left him. Mind you, I accept no more responsibility for the man's end, if it was an end, than I did for the beginning of our peregrinations together. It all happened before the fall of China to the communists. You see, I accepted Walks as a passenger on the roundabout, a tramp steamer, which I owned and put to trade in the Southern Pacific. It was a dark, moonless night in Shanghai. A cold fog lay heavily upon the swirling yellow river water. We were already loaded and ready to sail. I was about to mount the bridge, but a large figure emerged from the fog and loomed before and above me. If the man's height had not been enough to command attention, for he towered 5 inches above my own 6 feet, his very bulk, encountered at such close quarters, would have obscured the view. He spoke in a booming voice.
1: Have I the honor of addressing Captain Yon English of the Roundabout?
0: I am Captain English.
1: Allow me to introduce myself, Captain English. I am the Reverend Dr. Rob Walks, a Dutch missionary bound for Bali to distribute Bibles and spread the word of God and Jesus Christ, his Son, our Savior.
0: Yes, Dr. Walks?
1: Captain English, I am told your book puts in a Bulilong, port of Bali. Is that correct?
0: Yes.
1: Here in this folder, you will find a Dutch passport, several papers for identification, mostly clerical, and about 400 in American dollars. Be good enough to examine these. If these papers, the money, and myself meet with your approval, I shall sail with you tonight.
0: Of course, Dr. Walks, this is very irregular, you know. Accepting at the last moment without proper investigation, a stranger.
1: A stranger! A minister of the Lord!
0: Well, the offer was tempting. Funds were low. I accepted. 2 wooden packing cases and a trunk, waiting in a nearby cart, were brought on board.

0: I can still see him as we unobtrusively slipped out of port, standing in the prow of the vessel, facing a cold breeze that blew in from the sea, an ominous figure blacker than the night, his great coat flapping behind him like the wings of a gigantic bat. The days that followed were shuffled together like a deck of cards. I find it impossible to conjure for the listener one particular card and force it forward from the rest of the pack. In time, even the Reverend Dr. Walks merged into the background and became one with the boat, the sky, and the water. Hour upon hour, his massive black figure occupied the prow. He looked to us up in the bridge as he rose and fell with the undulating swell, like a bold figurehead hewn from the ship's own timber. I had little occasion to speak with him except at mealtimes, and even then the conversation was scant. For one thing, his appetite was amazing, and food monopolized his mouth. Only once did he enter our conversation. Mr. Stagg, the first mate, had commented upon our good fortune in quitting the Yangtze Kiang River without suffering from the ungodly Chinese pirates who prey upon large and small craft alike. The Reverend Dr. Rob Walks laid down his knife and fork to command the table's attention, and then, addressing us all, and Mr. Stagg in particular, he said,
1: Your discussion of pirates, gentlemen, brings to mind an anecdote I read in a very old book. It seems that a captive pirate was being questioned by Alexander the Great as to what right he had to infest the seven seas. The same that thou hast to infest the universe, the pirate answered. But because I do this in a small ship, I am called robber. And because thou actest the same part with a great fleet, thou art entitled the conqueror. The same situation exists today between the little pirate and the great industrial Alexanders of Shanghai. Small wonder that they flourish coevally. Both are the same thing.
0: But, well, now you've never read that in the Bible, sir, said Mr. Stagg.
1: No, I read it in another old book, a book on pirates.
0: It sounds more as if it came from a book in anarchy. Why, I'm amazed at you, sir, a man of the cloth, criticizing civilization that way.
1: To everything there is a season, and time to every purpose under heaven.
0: Not to destroy, Dr. Walks.
1: A time to be born, and a time to die. A time to plant, and a time to pluck up that which is planted.
0: But you're talking treason.
1: Ecclesiastes chapter 3, verse 3. A time to kiss, a time to heal, a time to break down, and a time to build up.
0: Well, at this time, I entered the conversation as a peacemaker, piloting our conversation away from political reefs, and I said, Gentlemen, you misunderstand Dr. Walks. He speaks from the pulpit, not from the street corner. If I'm not mistaken, he advocates a righteousness in the cities as well as in the wilderness, a brotherhood of life. Isn't that so, sir?
1: Yes, Captain English. You might call it that.
0: I couldn't help pondering upon the character of our passenger to Bali. His company oppressed me. I began to count the days to Bali. We lay over at the Philippines, and then we stopped at Surabaya. And meanwhile, our piratical missionary consorted with the crew. He got along well with the Kanaka boys. Night after night, his rich laughter mingled with theirs. Often he joined them in native song. I tried to picture him back in England, or for that matter, in any other place, Holland included, but couldn't. Peculiarly, he made the ship his home. The night before we arrived at the port of Bali, our missionary mounted the bridge and broke in upon me. Huge drops of perspiration blistered his red face. His blue eyes shone brighter than usual. A blood-warm, airless night, a heavy black suit and a tight collar band were evidently more than even he could bear. And he roared,
1: Captain English, I am a man of God.
0: Are you well, sir?
1: Captain English, I would like the inestimable privilege of your help in going ashore.
0: Dr. Walks, shall I send for water?
1: The Balinese, very ungodly, don't want men of God. They worship the Karuga bird, an evil spirit.
0: Dr. Walks,
1: I shall free them!
0: And he fell on his face. As I bent over him, I recognized the familiar odor. The man was drunk. next morning, we lay off the shallow water of Bulalong. Leaning across the deck's railing, I gazed at the long, low coastline. Interrupted by a tap on my shoulder, I glanced backward into the Dutchman's face. An impersonal smile budded his lips.
1: Captain English, I am a miserable and repentant sinner. The devil has used me for his own ends. If you can find it in your heart to forgive and forget, I am sure we can come to an equitable arrangement.
0: Your conduct is no concern of mine, Dr. Walks.
1: Precisely. You weren't paid to watch me. But if you are agreeable, I shall now like to make my welfare your business. Here are $200.
0: What's this for?
1: I am hiring a lifeboat for the brief period of half an hour to get ashore.
0: Very well, sir. As soon as the port authorities have come on board.
1: No! Immediately!
0: Well, I'm afraid that's impossible.
1: Good Lord, man! What am I paying you for? You think I want to wait on your deck until my papers are inspected? Must I explain?
0: I understand you well enough, sir. I prefer not to know the details. I'm as anxious to have you off my ship as you are to be off. But if you doubled the bribe, I wouldn't lower a line to save you.
1: Must I swim for it?
0: I pointed to the government launch, which was at that moment coming alongside, and left him without a word.

0: After a cursory examination of the vessel, Per Van Matsys of the port police entered the cabin. He said,
1: Captain, you are saying here is the passenger. Now, what is this passenger doing?
0: A missionary, Herr Van Matsys. I'll call him. The Reverend Dr. Rob Walks was summoned. His enormous...

0: and darkened the cabin. His passport was in hand. A malicious smile inserted the thin end of a wedge between Van Mutsy's lips. "Ah, yes, it is you," he said. The following 10 minutes were a nightmare. Rob Walks and Van Mutsy's leered at each other, each deriving pleasure from the other's discomfort. Van Mutsy's declared the passport to be a forgery. Walks thanked him with a mock modesty and confessed that it was his own creation and shamelessly requested that it be returned to him for future use. Van Mutsy's declared dryly that it would be received only in hell and gave it back. And then he turned to me and he said, "This gentleman is not a missionary, but we are still not wanting him." "But what is he?"
1: "Here is an international figure, Captain. You have a famous man on your boat. He's making trouble first in the West, now in the East, and he's what you call an agitator in politics, a propagandist. We have been warned about his presence in the vicinity."
0: "But, well, I don't understand, sir. What does he do? What has he done?"
1: "A dangerous revolutionary, Captain. Maybe he is an anarchist. Maybe heaven is knowing what, but he's having the power over the natives. 5,000 coolies were following him from the cotton mills in Wuxi, not 2 hours from Shanghai last year. In Cebu, he was leading the Filipinos in a strike that was closing the port, and now he's hoping here in Bali. But we are being too smart for him."
0: "Then you refuse to accept him?"
1: "Yes, it is sad, but so. He's very amusing, this dangerous man."
0: "But what is his name? What's his country? What am I to do with him?"
1: "He has many names. He has no country. The Dutch East Indies are close to him. I doubt whether you will lose him."
0: "But to whom does he belong, Herr Van Metzies? I refuse to be burdened with him."
1: "You have no choice. Here he is on this ship. He belongs to you. No one will have what is your own responsibility."
0: "But, Herr Van Metzies, is there nothing that can be done with him?"
1: "I believe, our friend, he's being wanted by the Shanghai police. There you picked him up. There you must put him down. It is your one chance."
0: He shrugged his shoulders, neatly replaced his papers in their portfolio, and departed. Walks answered my questioning stare by sitting down in my cabin and filling his pipe with patient care. He made himself at home. We left Bali the same day.

The first 7 days were a week of doomsdays. Then a second port refused our passenger, and a third, a fourth, and a fifth followed precedent. Our ship was received at dock with derisive smiles and sardonic laughter. The story flew like a screaming gull before our mast. One official thanked us with an open sarcasm for ridding the world of a dangerous revolutionary, the most undesirable of its inhabitants. The Flying Dutchman was a label fit to catch the public fancy, and it was enthusiastically employed by the white and brown population who clamored to see him. In desperation, we turned back to make the long journey toward Shanghai, for in Shanghai was our last hope of losing our passenger to Bali.

It is impossible to say when or how. But slowly, imperceptibly, our passenger came to take possession of the ship and its crew. The Kanaka boys, with whom he continued to mix exclusively, were the first to fall under his spell. They loved him with an almost female devotion and treated him not as a brown man treats a white one, but as one of them, yet their superior. Also, inevitably, as he filled the officers' minds, he ousted all their other thoughts until he possessed them by their hatred of him. We felt the restrictions of our forced association far more than he. We were his prisoners, not he ours. After the first week of awful impatience, we grew resigned. You get used to hanging if you hang long enough. And each day became its own eternity. This can happen at sea, where the circular horizon moves in with the ship, and no thing stands to mark its passing. However, our spirits buoyed as the boat approached its port, and I think we felt that the very ship would rise 10 feet once relieved of its passengers' weight. Only Raub walks patiently treading the deck as if he were 10 miles from nowhere, took no part in our prevalent high spirits. Breaking the silence of weeks,

0: said with an ill-concealed triumph. Dr. Walks, do you realize that we cast anchor in an hour? Are you packed and ready?
1: No, I am not packed.
0: Then there won't be much time, you know. You'll be getting off here. Now, don't look for any difficulties with the authorities in Shanghai. They'll be glad to see you.
1: Will they come, do you think?
0: I'm sure of it. 2 hours later, the Shanghai port police had denied Rob Walk's permission to enter the country. Apparently advised by radio of his approach, they possessed the particulars of this peculiar case. And though Shanghai wanted him, China did not. Yes, he would be imprisoned if he put foot on land, but he was not to be given the opportunity. This saved the government a complicated legal procedure that might prove embarrassing. In prison or out, the man was undesirable. They commiserated with me upon my misfortune, but could suggest no other course than application to the British consul for help. I left the ship in charge of our officers and set out at once for the British consulate. Mr. Herbert Chisholm, the consul, greeted me affably. Without more ado, I told him my story. And when I'd finished, he rubbed his nose with a long, big-knuckled finger and chuckled to himself. Yes, I know the man very well, Captain. I'm afraid that your famous passenger is a man without a country. There isn't much we can do for him. In fact, there isn't anything.
1: But is there nothing to be done for me, Mr. Chisholm? Am I expected to sail him around the world all the rest of my days?
0: It looks that way, doesn't it?
1: By the Lord, sir, I'll scuttle the ship first.
0: Not a bad idea, Captain. The only other solution might be to push him overboard some dark night.
1: But that's murder.
0: I fail to see how you can murder a man who doesn't exist.
1: He does exist. That's what none of you seem to realize. He's a man the same as you and I.
0: It might be regarded as your patriotic duty, Captain. The interview was at an end.

0: When the roundabout again weighed anchor, a second time bound for Bali, Raoul Walks was still on board. Mr. Stagg, Mr. Bailey, and the engineer and myself went about our tasks sullenly and silently, as though this were the ship's last trip. Our prisoner, in his clergyman's suit and flapping greatcoat, occupied the prow, and we never could look ahead of us, but we saw his figure looming before us. Thus we passed with the river out to the sea. That night, the boat began to roll. Crouched amid the brown-skinned boys in the forecastle, Raoul Walks crooned with them, accompanied by the steady beat of bare palms on the drums in the floorboards. Their monotone, climbing and falling as it carried, now muffled and now clear, came and went with the wind. It was upsetting that an educated man should join in such mumbo-jumbo. Their song had an ominous note that belonged to the threatening ocean, and I wondered over its meaning. If they were seeking to pacify the elements, they certainly sang in a language the sea could understand. They sounded as hostile and savage as the night itself. The barometer fell. Realizing that we were in for a blow, we headed the boat out to sea. It was near the end of the typhoon season, and we were taking no chances. Once out on the deck, surrounded by darkness and sprayed by a cold, wet wind, I walked to the railing and looked down into the water. When I returned to the cabin, Raoul Walks was there, and I said, "What do you want?" The odor of whiskey met me before he opened his mouth, and he said,
1: "Captain English, I want to speak with you."
0: I don't want to talk to you.
1: "But I insist. Captain English, I am a very sensitive man. Though you have done your best to conceal a certain animosity, which you, perhaps not unnaturally, bear toward me, my allergic perceptivity has made me conscious of it. Will you oblige me, sir, by informing me what has occasioned this feeling of conflict and hostility?"
0: "Yes. Yes, you tricked me into accepting you in this boat, knowing very well what would happen."
1: "But the animosity began long before you knew me for the consummate villain that I am."
0: "Yes. The night I picked you off the wharf, sir, I suffered a physical revulsion the moment I laid eyes on you. I found my reasons later. That night, Mr. Walks, I disliked you without a cause."
1: "Thank you. You hold me responsible for the undesired linking of our lives. It is you who are to blame, Captain English. You and the world you stand for. For 2,000 years, the strong have been sacrificed to the weak. And with what result? To imprison the strong, the weak have imprisoned themselves. They have constructed the great cage of government and jurisdiction, and everyone, giants and pygmies alike, have been incarcerated in it. The difference between us is that I break the laws as naturally as you obey them."
0: Raoul Walks grasped my wrist with his left hand, and such was his strength that he flung me down on my knees at his feet. My arm went numb, and he roared,
1: "Coward! You are not strong enough! This ship is mine! I will never leave it!"
0: Suddenly it seemed that the four winds had converged upon the ship. Creaking and screaming, it rose like the roof of a house in a hurricane. And then we fell endlessly. Tons of black water poured in over us. The storm had started.
1: "We're in for it!"
0: howled Walks. His cry released my locked joints and restored me to a semblance of life and activity. I stood on my feet. I took command. I was away from Walks and everywhere at once. There was a boat at sea laboring through a bursting ocean, and I was captain of it. There are times when only the fear of losing his life is sufficient to save a man from losing his mind. And I battled endlessly, it seemed. In all my years in the sea, this was the worst storm I had been through. When at last it was over, we took toll of the havoc. Through heaving, silvery waters and swirling fog, the roundabout drifted aimlessly without rudder. Listing 30 degrees to starboard, the ship was wrecked and mangled beyond recognition, a corpse floating face upward. The roundabout was past control or repair and might sink before she was sighted by another vessel. It was best to abandon ship, and I gave orders for the lifeboats to be lowered. Now, what was I to do with Mr. Walks? carry him along with us or desert him on a sinking ship. He was a social leper, depraved beyond redemption, dangerous whether at loose or imprisoned in the penal colony. Duty, dictated by justice, was clear. I went to my cabin for the last time. Oddly, I felt no sorrow in leaving it forever. I took what I needed and prepared to join Mr. Stagg in the lifeboats. The remaining Kanakas, who would come with me, still lingered on deck, gazing about them with a calm aimlessness and a disinterest which not even disaster could direct or organize. As I approached, they stared now at me and then at Walks, their idle curiosity expressive of unconcern and amusement. Mr. Walks?
1: At your service, sir.
0: I have some unpleasant news for you. This boat is yours, and I'm afraid that you will never leave it.
1: Splendid, Captain English. I didn't think you could do it. So the roundabout is mine, is it? Thank you, sir. Thank you.
0: Oh, you're welcome to her, Mr. Walks. I think you'll be safe here for a while. I wish you a very pleasant journey wherever you're going.
1: The same to you, sir.
0: I think that should be all. Goodbye, Mr. Walks. I turned away without offering my hand. And then to the Kanakas, I said, into the boat. They didn't move.
2: Well, are you coming or do you want me to leave you?
1: Yes, that's it. They want you to leave them.
0: Is it true? I asked the boys. And one of them nodded.
2: You fools, I cried. Do you want to drown?
1: They want to stay with me.
2: But I would move heaven and earth.
1: Heaven and earth will stay where they are, sir. And so will I.
0: We pushed off with no other sound than the movement of our oars. Walks followed us around on the deck and finally lifted his hand and waved. We moved apart. And as the loom of the great hull grew shadowy, only a little heavier and darker than the enveloping whiteness of fog, Walks' colossal figure surrounded by his crouching Kanakas, like a ghostly apparition, appeared to dwarf the vessel. The roundabout rose gradually out of the black and silver water, a demon ship, and heaved to in mid-air as though awaiting a message. Then the spectral hulk dilated in the fog and faded on the horizon like a sea mist in the morning sun. We could see nothing but our own strange faces dimly in the milky light.

0: You can turn up the lights now. You can look around you. Nobody is there, really. Everything is all right, isn't it? And now, Nelson, having bid farewell to the strange ship Roundabout, in Ella St. Joseph's story, A Passenger to Bali, what's on the manifest for next week?
1: A cargo of two intriguing stories, Ben. The first, Homecoming, by Dorothy B. Hughes, is about what happens to minds which are not always capable of accepting the major frustrations of modern living. And the second is Aunt Cassie, by Virginia Swain, a lighthearted fantasy I think you'll enjoy as much as I do. Until next week, then, this is Nelson Olmsted. Good night.
0: You have been listening to Sleep No More, an NBC Radio Network production directed by Daniel Sutter. Mr. Olmsted's albums are recorded exclusively for Vanguard Records. Until next week, when Nelson Olmsted will again be here in person, this is Ben Grauer bidding you good night.
2: 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Next, a touching human story, Woman in My House. Then, Madeline Carroll stars in The Affairs of Dr. Gentry. 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And you'll like Jan Minor, too. She's the star of Hilltop House, where her work in an orphanage makes her mother to a crowd of lonely kids. And then Pepper Young's family. 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
5: And now let's get back to the thrilling adventures of Buck Rogers in the 25th century. And let's see. Kane and Ardalia, you remember, sent Black Barney out from their secret headquarters to get supplies. Buck and Wilma, meanwhile, have been following Kane's old rocket trail toward the ruins of ancient Philadelphia. But as we pick up our story tonight, we find that the trail has suddenly stopped. Let's join Buck and Wilma there in the control cabin of their rocket plane. Here we go, 500 years into the future.
7: Sir, Wilma, the trail has dropped right off.
8: But, Buck, if Kane turned off the power completely,
6: The ship would drop down and crack up.
7: Not if he used plenty of inertron lifting power. Yes, and it's an old trick of his to zigzag and coast in order to hide his rocket trail.
6: What are we going to do?
7: Cruise around in circles, I guess, until we pick up the trail where it starts again.
6: Better take it easy, then. In this darkness, he might be only a couple of miles away from us, and we wouldn't be able to see him.
7: Unless we spotted the flames from his rocket tubes.
6: Yes, that's true.
7: I'll start swinging us around, and I'll keep an eye on the gas analyzer dials while you keep a sharp eye ahead.
6: Okay, shoot.
7: And hang on, because I'm going to fly in a tight circle.
6: Sure. Gas analyzer say anything yet?
7: Well, the direction needle gives a little hop now and then, but it's only from traces of old rocket gas that may have been left by most any ship any time.
6: Well, when we do pick up Kane's trail again, we can be sure it'll be plenty strong.
7: And so fresh, we can't miss it. Only thing that could keep us from finding it is a cyclone.
6: This slow circling around takes so much time, though.
7: Yeah, and lets Kane get farther and farther away from us.
6: Just what I would...
7: It's a rocket trail, Wilma. Heading almost due west.
6: Kane.
7: Must be. Watch the analyzer dials. Turn up to...
6: What's the matter, Buck?
7: Say, didn't that ship Kane took give us readings of 7, 26, and 1.9?
6: That's right.
7: But look, the dials say 122, 13, and 4.
6: Sounds like the exhaust from a ship that carries a rocket dampener.
7: Yes, sir. Was there one of them aboard when Barney and Willie first took off in it?
6: I doubt it, Buck. Just before it was lined up for the test flight, Dr. Hewer had every bit of unnecessary equipment taken off.
7: You sure?
6: Quite sure.
7: Well, let's call Dr. Hewer by radio and check on it.
6: Okay. Say, didn't Dr. Hewer say he was going out to Omaha to look over the impenetrite situation?
7: Yeah, but surely he hasn't got started out there yet. Go ahead and call him while I keep us circling around in the hope of picking up another rocket trail.
6: Right.
7: Better use the confidential wavelength, too.
6: Got it. Calling B-121. Calling B-121.
7: This dampened rocket trail is a strong one, though, Wilma.
6: Wilma Deering, calling B-121.
7: And whoever made it must have been traveling pretty fast, because there's so much of it. Makes a real impression on the dial readings.
6: Calling B-121. Of course, Buck.
7: Yeah?
6: Most any commercial ship might have made that trail.
7: But why would a commercial ship use a dampener?
6: Yes, that's true. Calling V-121.
7: You better try Central Radio Bureau. If the doctor had taken his confidential wave receiver to Omaha with him, well, he'd have answered before this.
6: I guess so.
7: And if Central Radio aren't able to connect you with him, they should at least be able to get a message through to him.
6: I'll try them. You know, as I want them to know why I'm calling the doctor, though.
7: Oh, don't worry about that. They've handled more confidential messages and handled them well than you could shake a stick at.
6: Okay. Calling Central Radio Bureau.
7: Doggone it, I'd certainly like to know about this dampened
8: Central
7: rocket.
8: Central Radio, trail. Davidson speaking.
6: This is Lieutenant Wilma Deering.
8: Oh, yes, Lieutenant.
6: I've been trying to reach Dr. Hewer, but haven't had much luck. Do you know where he is?
8: Why, he's on his way out to the city of Omaha, Lieutenant.
6: Oh, already?
8: Yes, to consult with Elmo, the head of that city. Regarding a possible source of impenetrite, I believe.
6: Well, have you any idea how soon he'll arrive there?
8: Yes, about 6 or 7 minutes, I should judge.
6: Uh-huh.
8: Is what you have to say to him of a confidential nature?
6: Well, yes. Why?
8: Well, then, I'd suggest you wait a few minutes and call on a wavelength of 8.3 centimeters.
6: Uh-huh.
8: Yes, that'll get your call directly to Elmo's office without danger of interception.
6: Well, thank you very much. I'll do it. Signing off.
8: Signing off.
6: You hear that, Buck?
7: Yeah. Give the doctor time to get there and then call him.
6: Right.
7: Meantime, we'll just keep circling around and hope and pray the gas analyzer will pick up the trail we want.

0: Come in.
1: Well, good evening, Elmo.
0: Why, Dr. Huer, great day. I'm glad to see you.
1: It's good to see you again. And how are you?
0: Splendid, thank you, sir. Sit right down and be comfortable.
1: Thank you. Before we go any further, let me congratulate you on the way you've been handling things here in Omaha.
0: I?
1: Yes, indeed. You and your people have done a mighty fine job of things since that time we picked you up on the little planetoid out near the orbit of Mars.
0: But if it weren't for you and Captain Rogers, we might still be out there on that desolate little world. How is Captain Rogers, by the way, and Lieutenant Wilmer?
1: Both fine. They asked me to convey their best regards to you.
0: Well, return them, Doctor, a thousandfold. And when are those two coming out here to visit me?
1: Well, not for some time, I'm afraid.
0: Oh, engaged on another thrilling trip into interplanetary space?
1: No, Elmo. No, something far more important than that.
0: Really? What?
1: Well, please remember that what I tell you is in the strictest confidence.
0: Oh, most assuredly, Doctor.
1: Have you ever heard of Killer Kane and Ardela?
0: I certainly have, sir. They're the people who tried to burn up our little planetoid before you rescued us from it.
1: Oh, of course. Yes. I'd forgotten that incident.
0: Yes, but it's true that I haven't heard much about them since that time.
1: Well, not long after, we succeeded in locating them on another small world. One that lies considerably further out in our solar system than the one you and your people occupied.
0: Well, could it be one of the black planetoids we've all heard so much about?
1: Yes, one that lies out toward the orbit of Pluto.
0: You found them there, eh?
1: After a rather strenuous time of it, we captured them and brought them back here to Earth. They were placed in the Niagara Municipal Prison on a sentence of life imprisonment.
0: Oh, then congratulations. That's splendid.
1: It was splendid, Elmo.
0: Well, what do you mean, sir?
1: They're at large again.
0: Great day.
1: Buck and Wilmer are right now doing everything they can in an attempt to run them down again.
0: Well, have Buck and Wilmer found any clues as to their whereabouts?
1: None very tangible, I'm afraid.
0: Well, Doctor, I have boundless faith in those two. If anyone is capable of bringing the criminals to justice, they are.
1: I agree with you, Elmo, wholeheartedly. But you see, well, the situation's been somewhat complicated by the fact that Black Bar...
0: Yes, Doctor?
1: Oh, I quite forgot. I really haven't told you the purpose of my visit.
0: But you started to say something about...
1: What I came
0: about...
1: here for is to determine whether we'll be able to get a worthwhile amount of impenetrite from the ore fields we discovered near the city a couple of years ago.
0: Oh.
1: A new instrument I've developed requires that certain parts be made of impenetrite.
0: Yeah, well, I'll tell you...
1: Ordinarily, we get that element from far off Pluto, but if the ore here is rich enough, save a great deal of time and expense to use it.
0: I'm afraid it's not, Doctor.
1: Hmm? Oh, You've already investigated?
0: Yes. As a matter of fact, I was taking some pride in the fact that we'd be able to surprise you by having gone ahead with the necessary experiments entirely on our own initiative.
1: And the result of these experiments?
0: Well, samples of the ore with complete analyses probably are waiting for you at your laboratory in Niagara now.
1: Oh, really?
0: As a matter of fact, you must have passed a ship that was carrying them on your way out here just now.
1: Well, that's splendid. Well, then I'll go on back right away. I really had no business leaving Niagara tonight. There's so much demanding my attention there. But it was a good excuse to see and talk with you again, so I just hopped into my ship and came along.
0: Well, I'm mighty glad you did.
1: But now I must go. I'll go out the back door of this office, if you don't mind, because it's more convenient to where I park my rocket plane.
0: Why, certainly, Doctor. Yes, sir.
1: Thank you.
0: And the next time you come to Omaha, you must plan to stay longer. And bring Buck and Wilmer with you.
1: All right, Elmo. Goodbye.
0: Goodbye, Doctor. Yes?
2: Oh, hello there, Elmo.
0: Oh, Black Barney.
2: Yeah. Surprised to see me?
0: Oh, yes. Too bad you couldn't have arrived a moment ago.
2: Huh?
0: Well, Dr. Huer just left.
2: What was he doing here?
0: Well, really more of a visit than anything else. At least it turned out that way.
2: Oh.
0: What can I do for you, my friend?
2: Well, Elmo, I'm on what you might sort of call official business. Yeah. Maybe you don't know it, but Killer Kane and Ardela,
0: yes,
2: you know...
0: Yes, I know. Dr. Huer just told me about them.
2: Oh, he did?
0: Yes.
2: Well, did he tell you I'm out looking for him?
0: No, I don't think so.
2: Well, I am, see? And I gotta have a lot of equipment and stuff. Can you give me it?
0: Well, I'd be glad to.
2: Okay. I got a ship parked out front so as we can start loading the stuff and things onto it right away. Your men can pick out my ship on account of it has a rocket dampener onto it.
0: Well, yes, of course.
2: Now, first I gotta have a battle cruiser and a long-range atomic disintegrator, paralysis rays and rockets, guns, and a lot of other stuff.

0: Doggone it, Wilma. I wonder why we don't pick up that rocket trail. I mean the right one.
1: Well, Buck.
0: Yeah?
1: You suppose Kane could have done something to Barney's ship that would make it leave the kind of trail we found?
0: Sure, it's possible. It's much more likely, though, that the ship has a rocket dampener on it we don't know anything about. But say, isn't it about time you put through that call to Dr. Hewer to check up on it?
1: Oh, yes, I guess. Hmm.
0: What's the matter?
1: Nothing, but directly below us.
0: What?
1: The ruins of ancient Philadelphia, where Professor Smith, the mad scientist, had his headquarters.
0: Why, golly, Wilma, I wonder.
1: Just what I was thinking.
0: Yes, sir. Hang on while I swing it.
1: No, listen.
2: Calling Buck Rogers.
0: It's Dr. Hewer. I'll take it. Hello, Doctor?
2: Buck, I'm on my way back to Niagara from Omaha.
0: So soon?
2: Yes. I just got a call from Elmo to the effect that shortly after I left there, Black Barney dropped in on him.
0: What?
2: Barney picked up a lot of equipment, a whole rocket plane full, as a matter of fact, and then left immediately.
0: Great day.
2: So my suggestion is that you and Wilma, in your fast ship, go out there to Omaha immediately.
0: Doctor, we're on our way.
2: Good.
0: Wilma, hang on for power.
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1: Presenting the amazing interplanetary adventures of Flash Gordon. These thrilling adventures come to you as they are pictured each Sunday in the Comic Weekly, the world's greatest pictorial supplement of humor and adventure. 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For the benefit of those who may not have heard the earlier episodes, Flash Gordon and Dale Arden were thrown onto the new planet Mongo. The two Americans were sent to the prison city of the Hawkmen. In a tournament of death, Flash Gordon wins the unconquered kingdom of the caves and sets out to subdue his domain. We now follow Flash Gordon in his conquest of the kingdom of the caves. Having picked up a company of King Voltan's Hawkmen, the huge rocket ship bearing Flash and Dale to their new kingdom heads for the yawning mouth of Kira, the wild and forbidding cave world. Following Ming's map and instructions, Captain Khan steers a course for the stronghold of Zug, chief of the cavemen. The ship leaves the gloom of the first cave and enters another, colossal in size and brilliantly lighted. They land and get out of the rocket ship.
2: Well, Dale, we're here.
3: What a huge cave. And look at all those little holes in the side.
2: Those must be the dwellings of my subjects. Khan. Is all my kingdom like this?
4: I've never been inside before, Your Majesty. Nobody has ever explored this strange underground world.
3: Look, men are coming out of those holes in the cliff. And what fierce-looking men.
2: That powerful-looking red-headed giant must be their leader.
4: We'll break the news to him, Your Majesty.
5: Me, Zook. Me, chief here. Why you come, huh?
4: Bend your knee, old red-haired one. This is King Flash the First, ruler of Kira, the cave world. By order of Ming the Merciless, emperor of Mongo.
5: No. No, king. Me, chief. Me kill him.
3: Ew. Look out, Flash.
4: Drop that stone axe, you fool.
5: Yeah.
4: This is a ray pistol which can dissolve you into pieces.
2: Wait, Khan. I'll not rule any man I can't beat in fair combat.
5: You stronger. You king.
2: Thanks, Zug. I'll make you my right-hand man.
6: Run for your life. He comes, the eater of men.
2: What's the matter?
5: Big lizard monster. Eats men. Run for your life.
2: Khan, give him my signal gun. If that thing gets close enough, I'll shoot him.
3: No, shoot him, Flash.
4: Here goes. Good work, Your Majesty. You have blinded him.
2: There he goes. I don't think you'll ever be bothered by him again, Zug.
5: Oh, King. Me and my pride fight for you always.
2: Fine. With the cavemen and the hawkmen, I'll conquer my kingdom.
1: Flash Gordon leads his army of cliffmen and hawkmen into the immense caves which make up his kingdom. After progressing for a long time without seeing a living thing, he decides to take Dale and go on a scouting expedition. Walking through a cave of terrifying beauty, the two Americans are suddenly surprised by a band of lizard men. They drop from all sides, hurling stones. Flash is knocked out, and Dale's signal gun shrieks its siren as she fires bolt after bolt at the charging man-beast. Back on the plane, Captain Khan and Zug leap to their feet, as the wailing of Dale's signal gun reaches their ears. With the dashing, fearless Captain Khan at their head, the squad of hawkmen come to the rescue.
4: Dale! What has happened to His Majesty?
3: Lizard men, they attacked us and knocked Flash out. I fought them off, but they took Flash and escaped through that crevice.
4: Like block with a huge stone. Men, swing that quick firing gun into position. There. This way, Dale. Let us find His Majesty.
3: Look! Blood!
4: That means King Flash came this way. Lizard men don't bleed.
3: This passage seems blocked up.
4: We'll have to use a nitro gun.
3: Wait. Let me squeeze through that opening.
4: Right. How is it, Dale? Can you see the end?
3: Not yet.
4: Now?
3: I'm stuck, but I can see light ahead.
7: Dale?
3: Flash, darling. You're alive. I'm so glad.
7: They'll have to get the cannon. I can't budge this stone.
3: Can you reach my signal gun?
7: Yes, I've got it. Thanks, Dale. Quiet. Here come the lizard men after me.
1: In the meantime, in the castle of Azora, the witch queen of the blue magic men, Tall, the chief magician, calls the queen's attention to something he sees in the magic glass.
8: Here, look, O Queen.
3: Strangers to my cave.
8: Fighting with the lizard men. See, they have blown down the stone and have conquered their opponents. They are free. They are coming this way.
3: What a handsome blonde leader. Tall, we must go to welcome him.
2: What's that, Khan? Why, the earth is trembling. The walls are shaking.
3: Look, the soldiers, and Zook, and the cavemen.
9: They're buried under an avalanche of stone. That weird light. What does it mean?
2: Look, in the midst of the lurid flames, a woman.
3: Greetings, strangers.
2: Who are you?
8: Bend the knee, O strangers. You are face to face with Azura, queen of the blue magic men.
3: A queen?
9: I am King Flash. I bend my knee to no one, man or woman.
3: So, make him bow to me, Tall.
9: Poison gas. She's strangling us.
3: My
9: Dale. Don't worry, Dale. I'm...
8: Your spell is on them, O Queen. See, they sink to the ground unconscious from the sleep gas. Yours is the power to bring them back, or you...
3: The fool. He thinks he can pit his muscle against sleep gas. Have them carried to the gravity sled. We return to the castle.
8: Well, Queen Azura, here are the three strangers laid out before you, still in deep slumber, from which only you have the power to bring them back. What is your pleasure?
3: Ah, he is so handsome, so big and strong. Tall, use the pull motor. Bring this one back to life.
8: There. His eyelids quiver. A shudder runs through his body. The blonde youth is coming back to us.
9: Don't worry, Dale. I'm with you. Where am I? Oh, it's you.
3: Yes. Are you so displeased with my appearance? Am I not beautiful to look upon?
9: Dale.
3: Save your breath. She cannot hear you. She cannot answer you. She is dead.
9: No. Dale, you... You witch. You killed her.
3: Yes, I killed her.
9: You stand there and admit it. Why, I'll...
3: Stop. I killed her as I killed you and your other companion. And I can bring her back as I brought you back to life.
9: Then do it. At once.
3: You are young and full of life. It would be a pity to put such a fine specimen of manhood to death.
9: What are you talking about?
3: One of you must die. Which shall it be? You... Or the girl.
9: You know there's only one answer to that.
3: Ah, the brave youth wishes to make the supreme sacrifice. Very noble, but very foolish. I've changed my mind. You shall live for me.
9: And Dale, what will happen to her?
3: If you promise to obey me forever, I will bring her back to life.
9: Then I agree to your terms.
3: Shall we seal our bargain with a drink?
9: Very well.
3: Tall?
8: Here it is, O Queen.
3: Take this cup, stranger. Drink to our love, fair-haired youth.
9: You've drugged me.
3: Yes. And now you are truly mine forever.
9: I can't seem to remember. Where am I? Who are you? And who am I?
3: Do not worry, my soldier prince. I am your queen, Azura.
9: Azura? Queer, I can't remember who I am. I had something to do. I had to save somebody.
3: Sit back and relax.
9: I must have been struck on the head during a battle. Forgive me for being so foggy.
3: You are forgiven, my prince. Come with me.
9: My mind is a blank as to my past.
3: You mean you have forgotten everything? Even our love?
9: All I know is that you are the most gorgeous woman I have ever seen.
3: Ah, that is what I have been waiting to hear you say. Listen, my handsome prince. I wish to test you. Look at those two figures suspended there. Do you know them?
9: A man and a girl. Beautiful girl, too. I never saw them before in my life. Should I recognize them? Have I ever met them?
3: One more test. Tall, the pull motor. Bring that man back to life.
8: He is coming back, O Queen.
9: Flash.
10: Your Majesty. Where is Dale?
2: Dale? Your Majesty? What are you talking about?
10: You must be ill, Your Majesty. Don't you know me? Khan of the Hawkmen.
2: Azura, what's the man raving about?
3: He is a war prisoner of ours, crazy from wounds.
2: Oh, then I quite understand. I forgive him.
3: I am glad you are loyal to me, my prince.
2: I always will be, my beautiful queen.
10: Flash! Flash, listen to me.
8: Quiet. Lie back, you.
10: I warn you, it will take 1,000 magic men to keep me in chains.
8: I think not. Guard! Bind him with the electric manacles.
10: Why, you.
8: Silence, dog. I warn you, if you disobey, these manacles will become red hot and sear you to the bone. Take him to the kitchen.
10: Oh, you got Flash! Flash!
8: And now for the girl.
3: Flash, where are you?
8: You shall see him. Get up. Come this way.
3: Where am I?
8: You are in the palace of Azura, queen of the magic men. When I draw these curtains, you shall see your lover in the arms of his queen, Azura.
3: Oh, Flash, how could you?
8: Listen.
2: Your kingdom is very beautiful, my darling. I think I would enjoy the sight of food more. I'm starved.
3: Ah, forgive me, my prince. I was so interested in showing you the beauty of my palace, I'd forgotten about food. Come to the dining room. Ho, cook! Some food!
8: Now, strange girl, come with me to the kitchen. You shall serve them.

0: Tall takes Dale to the kitchen of the palace where she joins Khan, who is helping prepare the food.
1: Oh, Dale, you're safe.
2: Yes, Captain Khan. And I'm glad to find you safe, too. But Flash...
1: Yes?
2: Oh, Captain Khan, what has caused Flash to change so?
1: I do not know, but he seems to be under some kind of spell. This queen is indeed a witch.
3: What are you two whispering about? Get to work.
2: No, I won't. I won't do anything for her.
3: You dare to rebel? Then taste this magnetic whip.
4: Stop. Give me that whip or I'll break your neck.
3: Burn him.
2: Oh, come. Oh. They'll kill you. Tell them you'll obey.
4: For your sake, Dale, I surrender. I will obey.
3: Good. Now, girl, take this plate of food into the queen and her new prince.
4: Here, I will help you with the tray, Dale.
1: One taste of this acid on the food, and all Azuri's magic won't save her. There.
4: Now then, can you carry it?
2: Yes. I shall take it in now. Here comes the food. There's my prince. Sir Flash? You clumsy fool. Oh, don't you love me anymore, Flash?
5: Love you? Oh, I don't even know you, girl.
2: I will teach this unruly and clumsy servant girl obedience. Gods, give her the whip.
0: What will happen to Dale Arden, held in the clutches of the cruel witch queen Azura? See for yourself in full-colored pictures the terrifying situation that faces our friends. You will find these pictures in next Sunday's Comic Weekly, which is distributed with your Hearst Sunday newspaper. And besides Flash Gordon, you will find all the other friends waiting to entertain you, bringing up Father, the Little King, Barney Google, good old Skippy, Jungle Jim, Polly and her pals, the Cats and Jammer Kids, Toots and Casper, Way Out West, Tilly the Toiler, Mickey Mouse, and many others. Be sure you get the big, full-colored Comic Weekly with your Hearst newspaper next Sunday. And don't forget our date next week at this same time for another chapter in the amazing interplanetary adventures of Flash Gordon.

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2: Kellogg's Pep, the build-up wheat cereal, invites you to rocket into the future with Tom Corbett, Space Cadet.
3: Stand by to raise ship. 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

0: through space on a scientific mission to the outer edges of the solar system, space cadets Tom Corbett, Roger Manning, and Astro prepare the rocket cruiser Polaris for a landing on the planet Pluto. On the control deck, Major Connell, a hardened space pioneer and commander of the expedition, cracks out orders briskly.
1: Control deck to radar bridge. Check in.
2: Radar bridge ahead.
1: Get me a picture of Pluto on the magnoscope, Manning, and then feed it down here to me on the control deck scanner.
2: Yes, sir.
1: Well, Corbett, we should be hitting the upper layers of the residual atmosphere soon.
3: Estimated time of touchdown is 2 minutes, Major Connell. Closing in fast.
2: Have the scan you wanted, sir. Pluto clear and dead ahead. And from the looks of it, I'm ready to go home right now. Nothing but ice.
1: Never mind the editorial comment, Manning. Feed it down here.
2: Right, sir.
1: Well, there she is, coming in clear as crystal. Well, how do you like Pluto, Corbett?
3: Why, the whole planet is one big snowball.
1: Carbon dioxide snow. You see those ice mountains there to the left? Down near what you might call the equator?
3: Yes, sir.
1: Those peaks reach nearly 6,000 feet up from the surface of the planet. Millions of years of temperatures of 400 degrees below zero have frozen carbon dioxide gases right into those mountains. That's where we want to go.
3: We're almost over them now, sir.
1: Very well, Corbett. Attention, all stations. Stand by for touchdown. Control deck to power deck. Check in.
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1: Reduce escape velocity speed to 5.3, Astro.
2: Aye, aye, sir.
3: Why 5.3, Major Connell?
1: Pluto has about 3/4 the gravity of Earth, Corbett. On Earth, we need a little more than 7 miles a second for escape speed, so we land tail first, using enough thrust on the rockets to ease down. Let me know when we're 50 feet above the ground.
3: We're closing in fast, sir. 100 feet to touchdown. 75. 50.
1: Power deck, zero velocity.
2: Zero velocity, aye, sir.
3: 30 feet, Major. 20. 10. Touchdown.

0: We're ready to go outside, Major Connell.
1: Good. Now, you all know what we're looking for. A cave that can house 1,000 workers and equipment as a base for later detailed explorations. We'll go out in pairs. Corbett, you'll come with me.
2: Yes, sir.
1: Astro, you and Manning get one of the jet boats ready for use.
3: Yes, sir.
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9: 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I cannot overestimate the duties and responsibilities you will have to assume in the years to come. 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Foods that really help you to build strength and health. 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

0: million miles from the sun on the bleak carbon dioxide wastes of the planet Pluto, four Earthmen are in search of a cave that will eventually serve as a base for further exploration on the dead planet. While Space Cadets Astro and Manning prepare a jet boat for long-range search, Tom Corbett and Major Connell, exploring on foot, stand at the base of a solid mountain of ice over 6,000 feet high.
1: Jumping Jupiter, this is the biggest hunk of ice I've ever seen, Major.
2: Frozen gases, Corbett, that's all it is. Must be 100 miles round at the base.
1: You think we'll find a cave anywhere under that, sir?
2: It's possible,
1: but wouldn't the atomic heating units make this thing melt?
2: If it did melt, it would turn into gas and form ice somewhere else. There are no liquids on Pluto.
1: None at all?
2: Maybe billions of years ago, but now nothing but frozen gas. Well, let's go back to the Polaris. Manning and Astro should have that jet boat ready by now. I want to take a look at this mountain from the other side.
3: Well, the jet boat's ready, Astro. Where's His Royal Highness Major Connell?
4: I ought to be back any second. Relax, Roger.
3: Boy, just looking at all that ice out there makes me cold.
4: Just keep talking, pal. Your space gas will warm you up.
3: Rock it off, will you? Look, I've got an idea. Let's give this jet boat a trial run and have a look around.
4: Oh, we'd better not, Roger. The Major said wait.
3: Okay, then you go out and sit on a hunk of ice because I'm going to do some sightseeing. Besides, the Major told us to get the boat ready. And how can we be sure it's okay unless we test it?
4: But the Major said we're to stick together.
3: Afraid to come along, Astro?
4: Afraid nothing.
3: Make up your mind, pal. I'm ready to blast off.
4: Well, all right. But make it a short hop, Roger. I'd rather take 400 degrees below zero from Pluto than 200 above from Major Connell.
5: Rocket cruiser Polaris to Polaris jet boat. Polaris to jet boat. Come in, Roger. Astro. Polaris to jet boat. Come in.
6: No use, Corbett. They've been gone for over 2 hours. Something must have happened to them, otherwise they would advance.
5: I can't understand it,
6: well,
5: sir.
6: Well, I can. Manning and Astro have deliberately disobeyed my orders to stay here at the Polaris until we returned. I've had enough of this smart-alecky attitude. This is going to cost them exactly 99 demerits.
5: But, sir, it only takes 100 demerits to wash out of the Academy.
6: I know that, Corbett. But it will keep them from stepping out of line again. A foolish trick like this could jeopardize the entire expedition.
7: Jet boat to Polaris. Jet boat to Polaris. Come
5: well,
7: in, Polaris.
5: Well, it's about time. Polaris here, Roger. Are you all right, Manning?
7: Sure.
5: Manning, where are you?
7: I don't know exactly, sir. About 1,000 miles south of you at the end of a big ice mountain range. Our stabilizer froze and we can't blast off.
6: By the crashes of Luna, Manning, this is the last time you'll disobey an order. Where's Cadet Astro?
7: He's back in the cave, exploring, sir.
6: What cave?
7: I found a cave, sir, almost as big as the Grand Canyon. Goes in about a mile to the rock surface of the planet. That's what you wanted, isn't it, sir?
6: Yes, Manning, thanks, but it still doesn't clear you of disobeying orders. You set out a red flare marker and stay where you are until Corbett and I get there. And when I say stay there, I mean stay. You move 1 inch and you'll get demerit number 100.
8: Well, hotshot, the Major sure cooled you off in a hurry, and I don't mean by the climate.
9: Listen, P-Brain, if it wasn't for me finding that cave, you'd be stuck on this solar popsicle for months.
8: Look, if that head of yours gets any bigger, you'll bust right out of your space helmet.
9: Take a walk, ape man.
8: I think I will. I prefer the company of that empty cave.
9: Yeah, do that. While you're at it, get lost.

0: Roger.
1: Oh, brother, am I glad to see you, Tom. I thought for a while you weren't going to find us.
2: Don't worry, Cadet Manning. I would have found you, all right.
1: Yes, sir. I can imagine, sir.
2: Where is Cadet Astro?
1: He's inside the cave, sir. Over there.
2: Very well. Corbett, you stay here in the jet boat with Manning and see that he doesn't budge out of it.
3: Aye, aye, Major.
2: I'll find Astro and bring him back.
1: He's really fusing his tubes.
0: What made you take off like that, Roger? You're asking for trouble with an officer like Major Connell.
1: That's gratitude for you. I not only astrogate the guy 3 billion miles, but I find his little cave for him, too, and he blasts me for it.
0: That's not the point, Roger. You disobeyed an order.
1: If it wasn't for me, we'd just be starting to look for the cave. Now the job's all done.
0: Okay, okay. No one's taking the credit away from you. But you've got to understand...
1: Rock it off, Junior. We just don't talk the same language.
0: Maybe not, but I hope the disciplinary board at the academy talks yours when you're brought up on charges. Hey, there's the intercom signal.
1: Probably Major Connell or Astro reporting on their belt communicators.
0: Jet boat. Cadet Corbett, go ahead.
4: Corbett, this is Major Connell. Has Cadet Astro returned yet?
0: Why, no, sir. Haven't you found him?
4: No, the only trace of him is his belt communicator. I found it on the floor of a cave about 100 yards in.
0: How could he lose his communicator?
4: I don't know, but this looks like trouble. You and Manning join me here and bring along an emergency kit.
0: Very well, sir. Be right there. With the three of us searching, we ought to find him in no time.
4: I wouldn't be too sure of that. From what I've seen, this cave is so big you could put Space Academy in one corner and never see it. So you can imagine what would happen to a mere man.
5: There's a narrow ledge leading down to the bottom of the cave, boys. If Astro went down, he had to go this way.
6: Lead the way, sir. We're right behind you.
5: You can see the whole cave from here.
6: Jumping Jupiter, I never dreamed it was this big.
7: Why, it must be 20 miles across and a mile deep from top to bottom.
6: And the floor is rock, not ice. And look at the way the walls shimmer with light.
7: Like they were studded with a million tiny light beams.
5: Yes. In our wildest dreams, we didn't hope for this. But its size makes it that much more difficult to find Astro.
7: I'll say. 400 square miles to cover. To find one guy, 6 feet tall.

0: right, boys. We're on the floor of the cave. From this point, we have to separate. Corbett.
1: Yes, sir.
0: You take a red flare and go to the left. Manning.
2: Yes, sir.
0: Take a yellow flare and go to the right. I take a blue one and cut across the middle of the cave. Now, take your time and keep your eyes open.

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1: Why the time limit, sir? Aren't we going to keep looking until we find Astro?
2: If we don't find him in 3.5 hours, Manning, there'll be no rush. Astro's oxygen will be gone, and he won't know the difference.
1: Blasted, if anything happens to that balloon...
2: Wait a minute, Manning. Now you know what can happen when you disobey an order. All right.

0: No luck, huh, Major?
1: No, not a thing, Corbett. How about you?
0: Same here, sir. No footprints, not a sign of him.
1: Where's Manning?
0: Well, I guess he's still looking, sir. I just can't understand it. Astro wouldn't wander off like that.
1: I know, Corbett. It's almost as if he dropped right off this ice-packed planet.
0: You think he might have fallen in one of the ice crevices in a way that we couldn't see him?
1: It's possible, Corbett, but I don't...
0: Major, look!
1: What?
0: A flare. It's Roger. He must have found Astro. Come on!

0: Easy. Pull him up. Slowly. That's it. Tie the rope to that big rock, Roger. I've got Astro by the shoulders.
1: Okay. Hang on to it.
0: Out of your hand. Get him. Over the edge. There.
2: Thanks, Major. There. He's safe now.
3: Manning, get an emergency oxygen flask hooked up to his space helmet. Hurry.
2: Yes, sir. His face is almost blue with cold. I guess being wedged in that crevice for 4 hours cut off the heating units in his spaceship.
3: No, Corbett, he's not suffering from cold. That's suffocation. That's what happens when you can't breathe.
2: I'll give him some more oxygen, Roger. I think he's beginning to open his eyes.
4: Right. Come on, Astro, old boy. Breathe deep.
3: He's getting it now. There. He's starting to breathe deeply.
1: Hey. What? What's going on?
3: Take it easy. Breathe evenly and slowly. That's it.
1: Oh, boy. Does that oxygen feel good?
3: Corbett, you and Manning go back to the jet boat and fly it in here. We've got to get Astro out of this icebox.
2: Okay, sir.
4: Yeah, we'll get this Venusian Lamont back where he can be warmed up.
1: Just a little of your hot air will do, Roger.
3: Sounds to me like you're better already.
0: Well, don't just stand there, boys. Blast off. Get that jet boat ready.
2: Roger, this ought to teach you a lesson about obeying orders.
4: Oh, don't say a word, Tom. I feel smaller than a Martian mouse.
2: Yeah? I've heard you say that before.
4: Well, this time I mean it.
2: Now, here's the cave entrance. Let's get that jet boat ready.
4: Yeah, brother, it's good to see open space again. Hey, Tom, what's that noise?
2: I don't know.
4: Jumping Jupiter, the whole mountain's starting to shake.
2: Roger, it's an avalanche. Tons of ice coming down on top of us.
4: Come on, let's get back in the cave.
2: No, Tom!

0: 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So stand by.
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0: finding Astro alive but wedged in an ice crevice inside the huge cave on Pluto, Tom and Roger helped Major Connell release him and then left the cave to get the jet boat to carry their friend back to the Polaris. However, just as they stepped out of the mouth of the cave, an avalanche thundered down on them. Hundreds of tons of snow and ice threatening burial and instant death.
1: Come on, Roger. Run! Run!
2: I can't make it, Tom. I'm through.
1: Hit that truck quick. Here it comes. Roger. Roger.
2: Tom?
1: You all right?
2: I guess so, but I don't see how we got...
1: Check your spacesuit. Make sure it isn't torn.
2: No, everything's okay. Jumping Jupiter. Look, Tom, the mouth of the cave. It's buried.
1: Oh, no. An Astro and Major Colonel are trapped inside.

0: Come on, Roger. Keep digging. We've got to get through this ice.
1: Tom, I can't. I can't lift the ice anymore.
0: All right. Take a breather.
1: If there was only some way we could find out if Astro and the Major are okay.
0: The only way is to cut through.
1: It's impossible, Tom. We've been at it for 2 hours and haven't even made a dent in it.
0: Say, maybe there's some way we could melt this stuff.
1: I don't see how, Tom. We haven't got any kind of heat available, and if we did, we couldn't sustain it long enough to cut all the way through.
0: The Polaris could.
1: The Polaris?
0: Suppose we bring the ship here and turn her stern exhaust on that pile of ice.
1: Hey, it might work, Tom. It's about the only thing we can do. We don't get inside that cave soon. Astro and the Major are done for.
2: Hello, Roger. We're getting pretty close to the cave. Stand by rocket controls.
3: Okay, Tom. Power deck ready.
2: I'll bring the Polaris right over the pile of ice and reduce velocity thrusts until Pluto's gravity pull and the thrust of the rockets are equal.
3: Sounds good to me, Tom.
2: Right. We're closing in now. Fire rockets just enough to make us hover, Roger.
3: Power coming up.
2: Nice going. We're holding right over the ice. Our exhaust blast ought to make it evaporate soon.
3: How's it doing, Tom?
2: We have to get closer. Reduce your thrust just a notch.
3: How's that?
2: Right on the nose, Roger.
3: Is it really melting the stuff?
2: It just disappears. Another minute and we should be through.
3: Great. Old man Pluto's getting the first hot foot in umpty billion years.
4: Honestly, boys, when I saw that rocket exhaust flame burning through that pile of ice, I didn't know whether to be happy or scared.
5: Yeah, it reminded me of the ancient dragons in fairy tales.
4: It was a nice job, boys. You were just in time. Our oxygen was just about gone.
5: Well, thank heavens it only took a couple of minutes for the heat from the exhaust to get rid of the ice. At first, I thought it was Manning shooting off his mouth again.
6: Major, will the cave fit the needs of the expedition?
4: Oh, completely, Corbett. And as soon as I send a report back to Space Academy, a fleet of space freighters will leave with equipment and supplies to establish the base.
7: Say, Skipper.
4: Yes?
7: Isn't it the usual thing to name a new discovery after the discoverer?
4: Why, yes, it is, Manning. The name will be recorded with the Solar Council.
7: Well, what do you know? A new base named after me. Just think, Astro. Now you can tell your grandchildren you knew the first great explorer of Pluto. The hero who established Manning Colony.
4: Correction, Manning. The Polaris Colony.
5: I'll sure tell my grandchildren about that.
6: Cheer up, Roger. We'll name the garbage dump after you.
7: Ah, go blow your jets.
8: 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Jackson Beck speaking.
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0: The American Broadcasting Company presents Quiet, Please, which is written and directed by Willis Cooper and which features Ernest Chappell. Quiet, Please for today is called One for the Book. Once upon a time, when there were more lieutenants than lieutenant colonels in the Air Force, and when you could tell a cadet by his blue suit like a mailman's, a thing happened. And if you think the boys from the bright blue yonder got snafu'd sometime in this last war, brother, I'm here to tell you ain't seen nothing yet. Because this was the largest, the most comprehensive, the doggondest. Well, I have to tell you. And the thing about it is, this snafu isn't over yet. It won't be over for 9 years. Listen, I'll tell you. Ever hear of Muroc Dry Lake? Well, you go out San Fernando Road and you turn off at Fremont Pass onto 6 instead of going up over the ridge route. You go up through Mint Canyon, see, and on through Palmdale and Lancaster. And then you take a road off to the right by the SP station. After about 40 miles of Joshua trees, you get to Muroc, and a big, tough MP tells you, turn around and go back where you came from. Because that's where they got the jets, where guys are ringing them out so fast they sometimes get where they're going before they've started. And they tore up the welcome mat a long time ago. But back in the early part of 1937, well, it was kind of different. Muroc, which incidentally is not an Indian name, it's just the name Coram spelled backwards, like on the radio. Coram Brothers was ranchers that owned a joint. And it's just what you think it is, the bottom of an old dried-up lake. It's flat as a billiard table, flatter than the one in the officer's club at Maxwell. And back in those days, you could take your car out in the middle and open her up to 80 and sit back and watch. Look, Mama, no hands. Which was quite a lot of fun, though some newspaper guy blew a tire and did 108 snap rolls with it, with the customary results. Well, it ain't like that today. I mean, the lake's still there, but it isn't a lonesome place anymore. The lobo wolves and the coyotes and the rattlesnakes and the roadrunners have scrammed. They got an installation there that... Well, never mind, you're not going to see it, but it's a biggie. And the lake itself is about the biggest landing field in the world. You could set down anywhere, practically. Well, the Air Corps decided back in 1937 to have them a big air maneuvers there at Muroc. So in came about everything they had that could fly. Martin V-10Bs from Langley, P-26s from Selvidge and Maxwell and Randolph. And a bunch of skinny blue things they called PB-2As that came from... I don't have any idea. And over at March Field at Riverside, they had a flock of A-17s, attack jobs, two-seaters that North had made. They had holes in their flaps, I remember. First ones to have holes in their flaps. And there was a lot of other miscellaneous stuff. It was quite colorful. P-26s painted OD. The bombers black and yellow. They all had yellow wings. The PB-2As were blue and the A-17s shiny Doral. Everybody had the red and white stripes on the rudder and the big old white star and the blue circle on the wings. All 300 of them. All we had, practically, in 1937. And anti-aircraft, complete with a 1937 version of radar, a cluster of big horns on a trailer with a guy wearing earphones in the middle of them. You couldn't spit half a mile away if the horns was pointed at you on account of you'd bust the guy's eardrum. And there was a bunch of movie guys taking pictures. They had plenty of expense money. They didn't shoot crap so good. So, one way and another, it was quite a thing. And, brother, it was hot. Yeah, it still is. It'd get down to 40 or 50 in the early morning, and by noon it was up to 115 with the sun bouncing off that white lake bottom and mirages everywhere you looked. Well, I was a crew chief in a P-26 squadron from Selvidge, see? Oh, excuse me, I didn't introduce myself. Westlake's my name. Max Westlake, Captain USAF. I was a staff sergeant in 1937. Up there at Muroc, I got acquainted with a guy. Of all things, a sergeant in an anti-aircraft outfit named Bill Carrant. And I remember how this snafu started. Bill and I were sitting in a bar in Lancaster one Saturday, drinking beer, listening to Pancho Barnes, God rest his soul, telling about buzzing a church steeple in Long Beach and a Jenny. And a couple of elements of B-10Bs went over. Bill Carrant, he said, he'd buy another beer.
1: I'll buy another beer, Max.
0: I'm going out and sit on the porch and read.
1: Read? What do you want to read for when you can drink beer? Free beer.
0: Well, I found a couple of magazines.
1: Let's see.
0: Go on, drink your beer.
1: Super science stories. Miraculous stories. You like that kind of junk?
0: Well, what if I do?
1: A lot of hooey.
0: No, they're not.
1: Guys flying rockets and taking off for the moon and malarkey like that.
0: Yeah? Listen, in 20 years, the stuff in these books will be ancient history.
1: What do you mean?
0: In 20 years, people will be flying rockets.
1: In 20 years, they'll be writing the same kind of guck, and people will be flying old-fashioned airplanes, Bud, and we'll be shooting them down.
0: And you wait and see.
1: Yeah.
0: In another 20 years, rocket planes will be going so fast you won't be able to see them, much less shoot them down.
1: How fast?
0: Oh, a couple thousand miles an hour.
1: A guy couldn't fly that fast.
0: Why couldn't he?
1: Well, he'd outrun himself. He'd come in for a landing, and 15 minutes later, you'd hear him.
0: You can fly as fast as sound.
1: You're nuts.
0: Well, a bullet flies faster than sound.
1: But there ain't anybody riding it.
0: Well, they get a big enough bullet, somebody will ride it.
1: Bring me another beer.
0: They get me one, I'll fly it.
1: You'd feel pretty funny starting out someplace on Saturday and getting there on Friday afternoon.
0: Yeah, well, listen, it'll happen.
1: In them magazines.
0: These magazines told a lot of things that have come true, Bill.
1: For instance?
0: Well, I couldn't give you an instance right now, but they have.
1: I'll take beer.
0: Yeah, you watch and see. One of these days I'll come bouncing in someplace in one of these rocket jobs and you'll be
1: right. I'll tell you what I'll do. I'll kiss your foot at high noon right in front of everybody. Now, you want a beer? You're going to sit there reading about buzzing the man in the moon in a skyrocket. Or what?
0: I did both. Then we bummed a ride back to the lake after a while, and I went to bed. Bill Carrant was pretty disgusted when he got there and found out he had to stand guard because the sergeant that was supposed to be had broke out with the measles. And he put on his overcoat and stopped by my tent for a cigarette before he went off where it was cold. We talked, and he left, and I went to sleep. Well, I woke up in the middle of the night, see? I couldn't get back to sleep. So I got up and put on my pants and shoes, a flying jacket. I went out to the anti-aircraft battery. I said, "Hey, Carrant. Hey, Bill Carrant.
1: Who's that?"
0: "Me. Westlake, Max Westlake."
1: "What are you doing up?"
0: "I couldn't sleep."
1: "Well, I wish I could. I'm about froze."
0: "How much longer you got?"
1: "Half an hour. Wouldn't have a bottle, would you?"
0: "Oh, I'm sorry." "Gee. Pretty night, ain't it?"
1: "I'll give it to you."
0: "Millions of stars."
1: "Yeah."
0: "Ever fly at night, Bill?"
1: "And I ain't going to. I ain't going to fly at all."
0: "That's swell up there with the stars."
1: "I'll stay here."
0: "I wonder what's up there."
1: "I got no curiosity at all."
0: "Yeah. I'm going to find out some one day."
1: "In your skyrocket?"
0: "Well, probably." "What was that?"
1: "Search me."
0: "Sounded like it came from up there."
1: "Probably one of your skyrockets."
0: "Well, I don't think there's anybody up tonight."
1: "I don't see anything."
0: "I wonder what it..." "Hey."
1: "What?"
0: "Look up there."
1: "Where?"
0: "Right there by the Big Dipper." "What is it?"
1: "I don't see anything." "Say, you know what that is? That's a parachute."
0: "By... say, that's what it is. Only that's the biggest parachute."
1: "There goes the searchlight. They saw it over at A battery. Gosh, that is a big one."
0: "Yeah.
1: Wonder who it is."
0: "That's a funny looking thing.
1: Looks like a box or something."
0: "It looks like part of an airplane."
1: "There goes the crash truck."
0: "I didn't see any airplane, Bill."
1: "Maybe it was one of your skyrockets."
0: "Oh, shut up. Give me your field glasses."
1: "He's gonna hit awful hard."
0: "Give me the glasses." "Ooh! Oh, he sure did. Yeah, that's part of an airplane build. They're pulling a guy out of it. In some kind of funny suit.
1: What? Soup and fish?
0: It's kind of like a diver's suit, kind of like a space flyer's suit.
1: I know where he came from.
0: Well, where?
1: He bailed out of Goofy Stories magazine.
0: I handed back the glasses to Bill Carrot and I walked over to the infirmary. That's where they'd take whoever he was, I figured. And in a minute, the crash wagon came back and they carried the fella in. I sat there a minute to talk to Daniel Webster, the medic that had the duty. They were fussing around with the fella inside the ward, the doc and everybody. I sat there talking. There was a piece of metal lying on a stretcher that one of the medics had picked up where the thing crashed. I looked at it. U.S. Air Force, it was stenciled on it. U.S. Air Force and a number and XF-131. What's XF-131 mean, I said. Why, I said to myself, U.S. Air Force. This is the Army Air Corps. What's the U.S. Air Force? Something new? And what's XF-131? I know what a P-26 is and a PB-2A and a B-10B, but what's an XF-131? And then the doctor called me. And I stood up, surprised.
2: Sergeant Westlake, come in here.
0: Sir?
2: I said come in here.
0: Yes, sir.
2: In here.
0: Yes, sir.
2: Ever see that man before?
0: Why, no, sir.
2: Sure?
0: Well, he looks kind of familiar, but is he,
2: He's got a slight concussion, and I've given him a shot.
0: Who is he, sir? Is he from here?
2: You don't know him?
0: Why, no, sir, but I... He sure looks familiar, but...
2: What's your first name, Sergeant?
0: Sir?
2: Your first name.
0: Oh, Max. What's the matter, sir?
2: Sergeant, that man's name is Max Westlake, too.
0: Huh?
2: Only he's a major in the United States Air Force. What do you make of that, Sergeant? Hey?
0: Huh? What would you have made of it? I looked at the guy more carefully. And then I saw why he looked familiar. I'd seen that puss in the mirror every morning for 22 years. There was the scar on the eyebrow where I drove the car into the lamppost. Only it was on the wrong eyebrow. Then I remembered I wasn't looking into a mirror. I said, Doc, I don't get it. He said, don't you? And I said, well, sir. So I went out. And just as I was going out of the tent, in walks Bill Carrot. And I must have looked funny because Bill grabbed me by the arm.
1: What's the matter with you, Max?
0: Huh?
1: Well, you look as if you'd seen...
0: Wait a minute, Bill. I think I've got something figured out.
1: What are you doing, for the love of...
0: I'm taking off my shoes, Sergeant Carrot.
1: What for?
0: Well, it's not exactly high noon, Sergeant, but you're going to kiss my foot just the same.
1: Huh?
0: That's right.
1: Why?
0: Because, Sergeant Carrot, that guy in there, that guy that flew in here in a skyrocket, that major in there, is me. And so the snafu began. I got called over to the colonel's tent right after breakfast. He was sitting there with the doctor. They looked up when I get my heels pretty close together and placed my hand, fingers extended and joined against my right eyebrow.
1: Sit down, Sergeant.
0: Yes, sir.
1: The doctor tells me this fellow who bailed out last night has the same name you have.
0: Yes, sir.
2: Looks a lot like you, too, Sergeant.
1: You know him, Sergeant?
0: Yes, sir.
2: Said last night you didn't.
0: Well, I got it all straightened out in my mind now, sir.
1: Well?
0: He's me, sir.
1: Sergeant, have you lost your buttons?
0: No, sir, I don't think so, sir.
2: Say that again, Sergeant.
0: Sir, I said, no, I don't think so.
2: No, what you said before.
0: Oh. He's me, sir.
2: Cross your knees, Sergeant.
0: Sir?
2: Cross your knees.
0: Yes, sir.
1: Ow!
2: Reflexes are all right.
1: Sergeant, do you mind explaining what you're trying to give us? I've got a tactical program on this morning, and I... Go ahead, Sergeant.
0: Well, sir, it's perfectly simple. Aviation is progressing, sir.
1: So what?
0: Well, sir, it's perfectly simple. This Major Westlake, who is me, flew in something like a rocket plane or something quite a long time in the future. You understand, sir?
1: Go ahead, sir.
0: And he flew so fast, he... Well, he just got here before he started, sir.
2: Sergeant.
0: Sir?
2: Nothing. Go on.
0: Well, sir, that's all there is. Sometime I'll be a major like he is. I mean, like I am... Not, what do I mean? I mean, if he's me, I'm a major. But I'm still a sergeant. I mean, I'll be a major and I'll take off. And when I get here... I mean, when I got here, I'm still a sergeant.
1: Sergeant, please. My head hurts.
0: I'm sorry, sir, but that's what happened, sir.
1: Somebody around here is crazy.
0: Oh, no, sir, not me.
1: Let's try that again, shall we?
0: What, sir?
1: Your theory. I just want to be sure I'm not hearing things, Doctor.
2: Well, if you're hearing them, so am I. Go on, son.
0: Well, sir, someday in the future, I'm going to be a major.
2: You're not if... Well, never mind.
0: Yes, sir. Someday I'm going to be a major, see, and I'm going to fly a rocket plane or something.
1: How do you know all this, Sergeant? You got a crystal ball?
0: No, sir. It's obvious, ain't it, sir?
1: Not to me. You, Doctor?
2: Well, you're going to be a major, son.
0: Yes, sir. Well, I must be. I'm over there in the tent, ain't I, Doctor?
1: Uh-huh.
0: And I'm a major, ain't I? You see? Sir? And someday when I'm a major, sir, I'm going to get into this rocket plane, see, and boom, I'm going to take off and I'm going to go so fast that... Gosh, I sure must have been rolling last night.
1: Sergeant, you must want to get out of the Army awful bad.
0: Sir, me? No, sir, I don't want to get out of the Army. Well, what makes the Colonel think that?
1: Well, if I ever heard of anybody asking for a transfer to the loony bin... This is it.
0: Sir, I assure the Colonel I am not nuts.
1: Well, then, why the dickens are you telling me all this?
0: Sir, the Colonel asked me.
1: Okay. Go on. You were taking off in a rocket ship.
0: Or something like that, sir. And boom, like I said, I go so fast that I just run out of time and I landed last night.
2: You believe that, Sergeant?
0: Yes, sir.
2: Where did you... I mean, how did you fall on this theory?
0: Well, sir, I read science fiction magazines and...
1: Ah.
2: You do.
0: And I just deduced it.
1: Oh.
0: Sir, rocket travel is perfectly possible.
1: Mm-hmm.
2: It's an interesting theory.
1: Doctor, are you nuts too?
2: I'm really not sure, Colonel.
1: Well, what are you talking about then?
2: I was just looking at this identification card I took out of the Major Westlake's pocket.
1: What about it?
2: It's dated November 24th, 1951. 15 years from now.
0: Snafu and snafu and snafu. The Colonel... He didn't have any guardhouse or anything. He confined me to my tent. That is, he confined Sergeant Max Westlake to my tent. Major Max Westlake was still out like a light. He couldn't talk. And me, I didn't have anybody to talk to, but I thought. And the harder I thought, the surer I was right. And the second day I was in there, the colonel came to my tent and he looked about 18 years older. I stood up.
1: Rest, Sergeant. Now, listen, I had the doctor take that major's fingerprints. And I flew them to Washington to be looked up in the big file.
0: Yes, sir.
1: The dope came back this morning.
0: Yes, sir.
1: I'll read you what they say. The subject fingerprints are those of Staff Sergeant Max Westlake, and so forth and so forth. There is no record of a Major Max Westlake in the Army Air Corps.
0: by directions, so forth and so forth.
3: Yes, sir, that's the way I figured it.
0: Westlake, if you're running a Sandy on me...
3: Not running a Sandy, sir.
0: Come with me.
3: Where are we going, sir?
0: Right into the infirmary tent.
3: Yes, sir.
0: Now then, you sit here behind this canvas wall and you listen to that fellow talk. And don't say a word. Just nod your head if he's right or shake it if he's wrong. Hear me?
3: Yes, sir.
0: All right. Listen.
2: Major, where did you come from?
3: Here at Muroc, sir.
2: What outfit are you with?
3: I'm chief test pilot here.
2: I see. And what happened, do you know?
3: Yes, sir. I was flying an XF-131. That's the newest experimental rocket job at a speed of about Mach 7.
4: What are you talking about?
3: Sir, 7 times the speed of sound.
2: What the?
3: Suddenly, the needle flew way over beyond the mark. I got scared, pushed the automatic cockpit release, and bailed out.
2: And, how fast do you think you were going then?
3: Well, I should say about 12 times the speed of sound.
2: I see. And what was the date of your takeoff, Major?
3: Why, December 21st, 1957.
1: Now, look here.
3: You see? You see, Colonel? You see?
0: Snafu. Wow. Tafu. Fubar. The Army never saw one like this before. They sent us to the general.
5: Sit down, gentlemen.
2: Yes, sir.
5: Now, Westlake?
3: Yes, sir.
6: Yes, sir.
5: Your brothers?
6: No, sir.
3: No, sir.
5: Now, just a minute. Just a minute, I mean. Westlake?
3: Yes, sir.
6: Yes, sir.
5: Stop.
6: Yes, sir.
3: Yes, sir.
5: Sergeant Westlake.
6: Yes, sir.
5: Who is this Major Westlake?
6: He's me, sir.
5: Sergeant,
1: we can't prove otherwise, General.
5: That will do, Colonel.
1: Yes, sir.
5: Now, Major Westlake, who is this sergeant?
3: Sir, I don't know.
5: Well, isn't he your brother?
3: No, sir.
5: Well, who is he then? Answer me.
3: Sir, I think he's me.
5: Doctor, are these men crazy?
2: Not as far as I can tell, sir.
5: Well, what ails them then?
2: Sir, I just work here.
5: Well, now, Major, how come I don't know you?
3: Well, that I couldn't say, sir. I don't know the general either.
5: Young man, I have been in the Army 28 years.
3: Yes, sir.
5: At 29. I was at Bliss with Lord George Langren when he had the 8th Cavalry.
3: Yes, sir.
5: And I know thousands of officers in the Army.
3: Yes, sir.
5: But I don't know you.
3: No, sir.
5: Young man, do you know the penalty for impersonating an officer?
3: Sir, I'm not impersonating an officer.
2: Here's his identification card, General.
5: Is that your picture, Major?
3: Yes, sir.
5: And it doesn't look like you.
3: Well, sir, these pictures never look like the people.
5: Yeah, that's right. Mine looks like a... Well, this seems to be in order, all right.
3: It is, sir. I know that.
5: Are those your fingerprints?
3: Yes, sir.
1: They're the sergeant's, Washington says, General.
5: Now, how could that be?
3: Well, sir, they have to be me. He's me. I mean, I'm us, sir.
5: Colonel, has this man ever demonstrated... Has he ever had attacks before?
1: No, sir. He's always been rational, sir. He's one of my best men.
2: He's rational now, General. That is, I think he is. Kind of, I mean.
5: Sergeant, do you know that a board may be convened and that they're liable to throw you right out of the Army?
3: Sir, I'm not worried about that.
5: Oh, you're not, huh? Why not?
3: Because they can't, sir. I have to stay in.
5: Kindly tell me why.
3: Because, well, don't you see, sir, I'm going to be a major and I'm going to fly a rocket plane.
0: The XF-131.
5: What makes you think so?
3: Well, I'm here, sir, after all.
5: Well, I'm going to tell you something. I'm going to solve this problem once and for all in a military manner. Major Westlake, you are subject to orders, aren't you?
3: Yes, sir, of course.
5: And I want this to be a lesson to you other officers, too.
3: Yes, sir.
5: You gentlemen are expected to use your intelligence and initiative and not come bothering me with all sorts of details that could just as well be handled in your own bailiwicks. You understand me?
7: Yes, sir.
5: Silence. There is a very simple way to solve this problem, as I said. Major Westlake, you are ordered to return to your base.
3: Sir, I'm at my base. I'm stationed at Muroc Dry Lake. This is Muroc Dry Lake, sir.
5: Well, how did you get here?
3: I flew, sir.
5: But how did you... I mean, how did you get here now?
3: Sir, I just flew so fast I got here before I started.
5: I didn't ask you, Sergeant.
3: That's right, sir. I flew so fast I got here before I started.
5: Doctor, do you have an aspirin on you? See who that is.
3: Yes, sir.
8: Sir, I found something I thought might be important.
1: Who are you?
8: Sergeant William Terrence, sir. I'm Sergeant of the Guard today.
5: What have you got there, Sergeant?
8: I don't know what it is, sir, but I found it out there where the Major landed.
5: Major Westlake?
8: Yes, sir.
5: Well, let's see it. Let's see it, Sergeant.
8: I never saw anything like it before, sir, and I thought I'd better bring it to the General.
3: May I see that, please?
5: Well?
3: It's my Mach meter, sir.
5: Your what?
3: Mach meter, sir, an instrument that measures speed.
5: Sergeant Westlake, please.
3: Excuse me, sir. That's what it is, General. It measures speed in terms of the speed of sound. Mach 1 is sound speed. Mach 2 is twice the speed of sound.
5: Let's see it. It's very curious. It's very, very curious.
3: All of a sudden, it got jammed, General. You see, the needle is jammed way over here on the pin. It indicated probably 12 times the speed of sound, and that was awful fast, so I bailed out.
5: See if I can't unjam the needle.
3: There's a ratchet underneath, sir.
5: I see, It's like a speedometer, isn't it? It turns hard. There. Hey, where did Major Westlake go?
3: Why, he was right here.
5: I saw him.
8: I seen him, sir. I was looking right at him. When you turned the thing meter back, he just turned all transparent and then he disappeared.
5: What?
8: Sir, I think the General just unscrewed him right back where he came from.
3: That was it. The General turned the Mach meter backward, and that's all. But I like to never get out of all that snafu. Well, I'm a captain now, and it's only 9 more years, and I'll be a major. And I'll fly an XF-131 here at Muroc, and my Mach meter will go haywire, and... My gosh, have I got to go through all that again?

0: title of today's Quiet Please story is One for the Book. It was written and directed by Willis Cooper, and the man who spoke to you was Ernest Chappell.
1: And Dan Sutter played Sergeant Carrant. Melville Ruick was the colonel. The doctor was played by Charles Eggleston. General, Floyd Buckley. As for Major Westlake, well, we leave that for a guess. As usual, music for Quiet Please is played by Albert Berman. Now, for a word about next week, here is our writer-director, Willis Cooper.
2: 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My story for next week is called My Son John.
1: And so, until next week at the same time, I am quietly yours, Ernest Chappell.
0: And now, a listening reminder. 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See what happens when a flood of counterfeit currency threatens to disrupt the entire financial structure of a South American country, and the counterspies are called in to investigate. 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

Speed Gibson of the International Secret Police.

0: In the previous episode, Speed Gibson, Clint Barlow, and Barney Dunlap of the International Secret Police arrived in Hong Kong, China, hot on the trail of their quarry, the octopus. While at dinner that evening with Dr. Kingsley, father of little Jean, Clint had planned to ask his aid in deciphering the map Marsha Winfield's brother sent her just before his mysterious disappearance, the map describing the octopus headquarters. But Clint does not quite trust another guest, Mr. Wu, high in diplomatic circles, who, unknown to anyone, is a member of the octopus gang. Later that night, a knife is hurled through the window, barely missing Clint's heart. Mr. Wu leaves as the doctor is dressing Barlow's wound and lets the octopus know that the knife attack has failed. Accordingly, the criminal sends more assassins to ambush the doctor's home, and as they enter the Kingsley Garden, Speed happens to see them from the window. Clint warns everyone to act normally, and the lights are turned off, as if the doctor were going to show the boys to their rooms for the night.
1: Now, with the lights out, we can safely look out into the garden without the octopus men seeing us.
2: See, Clint? There are two of them over by that willow tree. You can just make them out.
3: Good heavens, Clint. Isn't there some way to ward off this ambush? Of course, it isn't that I'm afraid. I'm thinking of Jean and Miss Winfield.
1: Yes, I know, Dr. Kingsley.
4: Yeah, if it wasn't for them, we could maybe rush that gang of rats and take them alive and kick them.
1: No need for such tactics, Barney. Where's your telephone, Doctor?
3: It's by the Chinese gong. Can you see enough to get over there?
1: Yes, I have a good reason to remember that spot. Oh, Speed, you and Barney stay here by the window and let me know what's happening out there. But don't let them see you.
2: Okay, Clint.
4: They won't see a whisker.
3: Hey, what can I do, Clint?
1: Go upstairs, Doctor, to our rooms and switch on the light, as if you were making us comfortable. They can't see into the room from the garden, can they?
3: No, not at all.
1: Good. Well, that light will attract their attention from this room, too. They'll be less secretive in their movements. Will you go upstairs now while I put in a call for the police?
2: We'll keep watch from this window, Clint.
4: And hurry with that phone call, fella.
3: Don't you think that I should rouse the servants too, Clint?
1: No, don't do that. That would just cause more confusion. They'd be of little use against such men as those in the garden.
5: We might be able to hold them off, but with Jean and Marcia in the house, I'd rather not take any chances. Well, the police will take care of them, but we'll just keep our guns handy in case we come to a showdown. Oh, here's the phone.
3: Oh, listen, I'll turn on those lights. Now hurry right back.
2: Hey, two more men just came into the garden, Clint.
1: Yeah, okay, Speed. Hello? Get me the Hong Kong police. Yes. Have they come any closer to the house yet, Speed?
2: No. I think they're waiting for everyone to get into the garden. I must have spotted them just as they began to come in.
4: And they're still hiding behind the bushes and trees. Kid, you got eyes like an owl. If you hadn't lamped them guys in the beginning and showed me where to look, I'd never see them.
1: Hello, Hong Kong police. I'll send a detail of men to Dr. Kingsley's residence immediately. Yes, it's 14 Lang Su Road. That's right. And have them come quietly and well armed. Yes, there's several prowlers are out in the garden. You come right away? That's fine.
4: Wonder how far away we are from the police station.
2: It's only about 5 minutes from here. I saw it on the way coming up. But what gets me is, how did the octopus know we were staying here?
5: Yes, that's just what I'd like to know, too. But right now, we can't do anything but wait for the police and watch. Wait and watch.
4: Dial watch. We've been watching and waiting for 10 minutes, and nothing's happened yet. Except those guys are beginning to close in.
3: Oh, why don't the police arrive?
1: They'll get here all right, Doctor. We'll keep our guns handy just in case.
2: Look, fellas. Isn't that something moving over by the wall?
4: Kid, you've got eyes like an owl. I don't see a thing.
1: Oh, yes. Yes, I do. And I think it's the police.
2: The octopus gang don't see him yet. They're watching the house too close. Gee, this is like watching a play, isn't it?
4: Yeah. And it's all right so long as we don't have to take part in it.
1: By George, the police are surrounding them. The only way they can escape is by coming through this house, and we can stop that.
2: By shooting?
1: No. By leaving the lower floor of the house in absolute darkness. They'll be afraid of an ambush when the fireworks start and try to fight their way through the police lines.
4: Hey, it's starting now. They've spotted the police.
2: Too late. They've got them surrounded.
3: Oh, they're starting to run this way. No? No, they're stopping, like you said, Barlow. They're going to try and fight their way out.
1: Everybody keep down. just in case a stray bullet comes up here.
2: Can't we go out and help the police, Clint?
1: No, no, Speed. We have bigger fish to catch. Can't risk injury from the small fry.
4: Yeah, especially you with a knife wound in your arm already. Ain't that enough for one night, Speed?
2: Oh, I didn't mean for Clint to go, Barney. But you and me...
4: Nah, thanks. I have to take plenty of chances, so I'm not going out of my way looking for him. Nothing like sitting in a nice, comfortable house, says I.
3: Oh, look. Look, they've captured the intruders. Every one of them.
6: Daddy, Daddy, what's all the noise about?
2: It's Gene. I'll open the door.
1: Switch on the light, Speed. It's safe now.
2: Okay.
6: Are you all right?
3: Yes, Gene, honey. Everything's all right now.
7: We heard shooting.
4: Some friends of the octopus was planning a surprise party for us, Marcia. But we surprised them first by calling the police.
7: Well, thank heaven none of you were hurt. How is your arm, Clint?
1: Well, to tell the truth, I forgot all about it in the excitement, Marcia.
3: I'll tell you, I'll not tolerate this. The octopus must be captured.
4: That's exactly what we're here for, Doc. But we got a lot to do before we can capture that guy.
2: Yeah. And first thing to do was to go and talk to the police and the fellas they've captured. Maybe we can learn something from them.
1: I doubt it, Speed. You know how close-mouthed they are from past experience.
2: Except in Splinters, huh? He was the only one who was going to talk, and then they stopped him.
1: We'll see the police anyhow, and as long as they're here, they can escort us to our hotel. Well, we won't prevail on your hospitality any longer, Dr. Kingsley.
3: Why? You're only too welcome, Barlow.
1: Well, I know, but our presence seems to attract unpleasant attention, so... I believe it'd be better for your household if we return to our hotel. We want to be out the first thing in the morning anyhow.
4: And we'll tell the chief of police to keep a guard here for the rest of the night, just in case anything else should happen,
3: Doc. Well, I'd be very grateful.
6: Will we see you tomorrow, Speed?
2: I don't know, Gene. Depends on what Clint wants to do.
1: You bet we'll see you, Gene. I'll tell you what. After our business in the morning, how would you and Marcia and your father all like to explore Hong Kong, huh? Going to some of the bazaars?
6: Oh, I'd love it. Can we, Daddy?
3: Well, I don't know why not.
4: It's a date, then. Now, for our midnight callers and then to sweet repose in our hotel. I hope.

0: Oh, what a night. I haven't had a real snooze since we left Alameda.
1: Well, that's what you get for being in the International Secret Police, my boy.
2: I'll put on the light. Hey, what's going on in here? A cyclone?
0: Our room's been ransacked.
1: Hmm? Why, yes, it has. The octopus isn't overlooking any bets. Come on, let's see what's missing.
2: Can't be anything really important, because we have the key to the secret police code and Miss Marsh's map copy with us.
0: Haven't spotted anything yet, but they sure messed things up. Look at my shirt!
2: Well, don't worry, Barty. You know what the Chinese laundries can do to a shirt in America. And we're actually in China now.
0: You're telling me? Looks like they gave them a rough dry.
1: Oh, say, look. Look, here's something on the floor.
2: What is it, Clint?
1: It's a small piece of green stone. I believe it's jade.
0: Looks like the stone from a ring, don't it?
1: Mm-hmm. Say, does this look familiar to you?
2: No. It's carved, isn't it?
1: Yes, it's a good piece of jade, and I've seen it, or something exactly like it before.
0: Where?
1: I don't know, but I'll remember eventually.
2: Well, what then, Clint?
1: Well, then, we'll have definite proof that whoever lost this is in the band of the octopus.
0: We know that already, else he wouldn't have ransacked our room.
1: Yes, but we've talked to this person very recently.
0: Suffering wangdoodles. Maybe we've talked to the octopus himself.
1: Yeah, I doubt that, but to someone very close to him. Someone who is high in society, who is received everywhere. Someone who is more dangerous than all of the thugs and strong-arm men of the gang.
2: I'll feel a lot better when we can talk to our Hong Kong operator and...
1: Oh, easy, easy, Speed. Now, no details.
0: Uh-huh.
2: What's wrong, Clint?
1: These walls may have ears.
0: You know, ever since we came in here, I've been feeling eyes on me. We'd better...
2: You mean, whoever came here while we were at the doctor's might still be here?
0: Why not?
1: No, no, Bonnie. They'd have slugged as we came in if they'd stayed.
0: I don't know about that. Look, that closet door's open. Huh?
2: It is.
0: Stand to one side. I got him covered. Come out, whoever you are, before I blow you out.
2: The door's opening more.
0: Come out, I say, if you know what's good for you.
2: It's a cat. There, kitty, kitty, kitty.
0: A cat.
2: Oh, nice kitty. It's scared.
1: Well, I don't wonder. Oh, come out. Come out before I blow you out.
0: I'm going to bed. You guys think it's so funny? Sit up and laugh all night. But you'll be sorry if that cat turns out to be working for the octopus.

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3: Lights out for the devil and Mr. O.

0: right now. We bring you stories of the supernatural and the supernormal, dramatizing the fantasies and the mysteries of the unknown. We tell you this frankly so that if you wish to avoid the excitement and tension of these imaginative plays, we urge you calmly but sincerely to turn off your radio now. This is Mr. O. Arch Obler. Nature Study is the title of our story, Nature Study. That's a charming pastime, the wonders of nature and all its infinite variety. But the most varied and fantastic subject of all, I think, is the nature of man and woman, the saint in them, the devil in them. And now, if you haven't already done so, turn off your lights for Nature Study.
1: There we are.
2: Where?
1: Look about you.
3: Oh, my goodness, it is beautiful, isn't it?
4: I did not know this is where we were going.
2: It's like a canyon, isn't it?
1: It is a canyon. A cleft in the rocks few people in this part of the country know about.
2: Well, I'm sitting down to rest my poor
1: tired. No, Miss Gard, we must go on.
4: Where are we going?
1: Come now. On all our other Sunday nature study trips, I've never had such rebellion.
2: Because we've never walked so far before.
3: That's right.
4: Where is this you are taking us today, Mr. Anna? To Canada?
1: My dear friends and neighbors, we're exactly 15 miles from home.
2: You could think we're out of this world.
1: Yes. Even in the midst of the city's turmoil, one can find nature's true isolation.
2: Well, where do we go from here?
1: There's a little path down through the canyon. There we'll find lichens of many varieties.
3: Oh, my goodness, what's that?
1: My dear.
4: I know. They are like little ferns in the rock.
1: Excellent, Mr. Kamalin, excellent.
4: Oh, I remember from last week.
1: You will note these scratches on the face of the rock.
4: Oh. Who did it?
1: Not who. What? The glacier. What's the matter, Miss Gard? You seem displeased.
2: All I want to say is this. Do you mean to say we came all this way by subway and streetcar and bus just to see some old rock scratches?
1: Well, there isn't any place in the state that has a finer record of glacial action.
2: How do you like that? I thought I was going to see flowers and then just scratches and rocks.
4: Well, Miss Gard, Mr. Arnold, he's a smart man. He knows
2: Well, then
4: that...
2: maybe he knows I want to go home. I see you're tired. This is all there is to see. I'm starting back now.

0: Perhaps the vibration of our...
1: No, voices. No, I'm thinking, why should it hurt her, not us?
0: Well, I guess that's what you'd call fate.
1: Do you think... Did she really kill her husband, like she said?
0: Well, I don't know. I don't know anything about her, except she was a neighbor.
1: Yes. Yeah. Well, she lived in our building for a whole year already.
0: I really don't know about her.
2: I know.
0: You, Miss Wilson?
1: Dallas, please.
2: She told me she used to sing in a nightclub.
1: So?
0: Really?
2: One morning she wasn't feeling good. She came down to my apartment. I guess she felt like talking. She told me she used to work in this nightclub, and then she married this rich fellow, lots older than she was, lots of money, and she married him, and she didn't like him very much, and all of a sudden he died.
1: Oh.
0: Did she tell you that there was anything unusual about his death?
2: No. She just said all of a sudden he died.
1: Like poison?
2: What are we sitting here for? Let's get out of here. Quick, let's get out of here.
3: Yes, Mr. Arnold, why do you sit there? Lead us the way out.
2: Mr. Arnold, what's the matter with you? Why do you sit there looking at us?
0: I didn't want to say anything before.
3: Say what?
2: Say what?
0: I went over there, the only way out of the canyon. The rocks have blocked it off.
2: Oh.
0: I'm very much afraid we can't get out.
3: It's no use talking to me, Mr. Arnold.
0: But it's so dangerous.
3: Dangerous? What is dangerous? I climb up, the rocks are like stairs. I pull up over the top and I am out.
0: Oh, but I insist it's dangerous, that tumble of rocks. Miss Wilkins, am I not right?
2: Well, we just can't wait in here forever, and I'm sure that Mr. Kamara knows what he's doing.
3: That is a very smart girl. Look at that wall, it is nothing.
0: Oh, but
3: you don't worry, Mr. Arnold. I told you, the rocks along here like steps. I climb up and I go and get help, and soon I have you out of here. All you do is to help me up that first rock.
0: Well... All right, if you insist.
3: Sure. Put your hands together in a grip.
0: Like that.
3: That is right. I put my foot in your hand and you push up and give a boost, right?
0: Yes.
3: All right. Put your hands down.
0: All right.
3: I get my foot. Now, lift.
0: There we go.
3: There. I am up.
0: So.
3: Well, I'm up here already. The rest of the way to climb is easy. What did I tell you?
0: Be careful, Mr. Kamara.
3: Here I go.
2: He is very strong, isn't he?
0: What did you say, Miss Wilkins?
2: He is very strong, isn't he?
0: Oh, yes. Careful of loose rocks, Mr. Kamara.
3: I am all right.
0: Test every handhold. Those rocks are loose.
2: He'll get us out of here. I know he will.
0: Yes, he will.
2: He's up so high.
0: Oh, yes.
2: I just can't watch anymore.
0: Well, he only has a few more feet to go, and he'll be over the edge. You're doing very well, Mr. Kamara.
3: Sure, I told you. Your Kamara, he always goes...
0: Mr. Kamara,
2: what's the matter with him?
0: I don't know. He suddenly stopped talking. He isn't moving. Mr. Kamara, what is the matter? Mr. Kamara.
3: My arm. I can't hold.
0: Oh, cramp in his arm. Hold on, Mr. Kamara. I'll try to get up to you. Don't let go. I'll try
2: Please
0: to...
2: Let go!
0: Mr. Kamara.
2: He's dead.
0: No, I don't think so. He lifted up his head.
1: Oh.
0: Mr. Kamara, what?
1: I couldn't hold on.
0: Don't move.
1: No. Listen. Got to tell you.
0: Yes, I'm listening.
1: All broken. We'll be dead. We'll be dead. Can't die without telling. When I was boy, Celia went hunting with my brother. He never came back. They thought he'd run away. Not truth. I wanted his knife. So I killed him. I killed him. Very ill. I killed my brother.

0: Wilkins, where are you? Miss Wilkins, are you hiding? Miss Wilkins, you shouldn't have run away like that. You shouldn't. We'll work something out together. We'll get out of here. Oh, there you are. Why did you hide back here? Nothing's going to hurt you. Nothing.
1: You're wrong.
0: What?
1: I'll never get out. Never.
0: But why should you say that? This canyon is well known. Sooner or later, any moment, someone will come along and see us down here.
1: No, never.
0: Now, that's no way to talk, Miss Wilkins.
1: They are dead, aren't they?
0: Don't think of them.
1: I gotta think of them. They're me. Me.
0: What are you talking about?
1: You think I haven't got a brain in my head? You think I don't know what I'm talking about? Well, I do. I always do. I let everybody think I'm a fool, but I know more than you or anyone. And I know why they died. I know.
0: Miss Wilkins, I don't
1: know. I'm telling you. Listen to me. I'm telling you. I know why they died.
0: Yes, of course. It was actually...
1: Will you listen to me?
0: All right.
1: Miss Gard died. And she committed a murder.
0: Yes.
1: And Mr. Kamarin died. And he committed a murder.
0: Well?
1: That's why I won't get out of here alive. I committed a murder, too. What? I committed a murder, too!
0: That's unbelievable. Oh, you're just saying things.
1: No, not true.
0: But you? Where? How?
1: Married. All I wanted to do was get married.
0: What?
1: Mary Jane Ellis, we gone to school together. The same room in college, the same room when we came here to go to work. Always together. My best friend, everyone said, my best friend up till Joe. I met him first, then she met him. She said she didn't like him, but I knew she did. She did. At the party, I came into the room. His arms had been around her. I knew they had. He couldn't fool me. She couldn't fool me. It was her fault, not his. My best friend. Joe was for me, not for her. He was thinking about her. He kept on thinking about her. Pretty, all right, she was pretty, but he was for me. The night I'd lie there thinking that she was dead. If she was dead, she had to be dead. She had to be dead.
0: Miss Wilkins, for 5 years, I've known you for 5 years. What you're saying isn't true. I know it isn't. You're mine. All that happened. You couldn't really...
1: Shut up! Blast you, shut up!
0: All right, Miss Wilkins.
1: You listen to me. I killed her with poison. And I'm going to die the way they did. And there's nothing anyone can do about it.
0: You're out of your mind.
1: Now I know exactly what I'm saying and doing. Do you know how long I've waited for this moment, Mr. Arnold? 5 years. 5 years. Every night for 5 years. Every time I was alone in the dark, I've been waiting for this moment. I don't have to wait anymore.
0: Why not?
1: Because it's here.
0: Who?
1: It's here in the canyon. Waiting. Waiting to kill me.
0: There's no one here but you and me.
1: They knew. Now I know.
0: Well, I tell you, there's no one in this canyon but the two of us. And their bodies.
1: What? What's over there?
0: Huh? Oh, nothing but the shadow of a rock on the canyon wall.
1: Not a shadow, Mr. Arno.
0: What are you talking about?
1: Not a shadow, Mr. Arno.
0: I see it plainly. It is a shadow.
1: Not a shadow, Mr. Arno.
0: Why do you keep saying that?
1: Coming closer.
0: The sun is getting lower in the sky.
1: If it touches me, I'll die.
0: Don't say that.
1: The way they died.
0: Stop talking nonsense. Get you out of here. Someone will come along. Up there. Is there anyone up there? We're down in the canyon. Get us out of here. Now, you just sit there and relax until someone... Miss Wilkins. Dead? Bottle? What? Poison. You killed yourself. Why? The shadow. Yes. Touching you. Only a shadow. But is it? Someone. Someone get me out of here. Get me out of here. There. There we are. You lie there, Mr. Kamara. Miss Wilkins, Miss Guy, and now you, Mr. Kamara. Now, all of you lie there and listen to me. It is getting quite dark, and while it's still light enough so that I can see you, I want to talk to you. Dead as you are, I've got to find something out. Listen to the wind. Just come up. The wind. It moans around the rocks, but I'm not moaning. You hear that, Miss Wilkins? I'm not. I'm just talking to you reasonably. It's been so many hours, and yet you hear I'm talking reasonably. Please understand, my friend. I didn't mean for this to happen. I took you to Hidden Canyon to show you the lichens and the glacial action on the rocks. I didn't want you to die. And that's what I've got to talk to you about. Dead as you are. Why did you die? It was all quite accidental. Wasn't it, Miss Guard? Answer me, Miss Guard. The rocks that crushed you, all quite accidental. It wasn't because you had committed a murder, was it? All quite accidental. Wasn't it, Miss Guard? Wasn't it, Miss Guard? How strangely my voice echoes between the rock walls. I will talk to you, Mr. Kamara. You climbed up the rocks. A cramp in your arm. You couldn't hold on any longer. You fell. That was all accidental, wasn't it? Wasn't it? There's no reason for me to shout like that. Is there? How quiet it is. And dark. For years, I've never been in the dark. At night, all the lights on in my house. I even sleep with a light on in the room. Never been in the dark for years. I'm in the dark at last. Alone. The three of you are dead. And so I'm alone. Oh. A bird. An owl. Yes. Of course, an owl. Miss Wilkins. You shouldn't have taken that poison. You should have stayed alive to talk to me. As long as there's someone to talk to, but when there's no one but the dead, that's a frightening thing. And I don't like the dark. And now I'm in the dark, alone. Oh, that's a frightening thing, yes. Oh. Your faces. Why do I see your faces? Oh. The moonlight. How quickly the moon lighting your face. I don't think I'm going to look at you. I'm going to sit here all through the night, my eyes closed. Yes. I will. I will. How long have I had my eyes shut? All night? Yes. There's light against my eyes. I know it. All right. I will open my eyes. Moonlight. So bright. Filling the canyon. The walls. So very bright. Shadow. Shadow on the wall. Moving along the wall. Shadow of what? Miss Wilkins. You said a shadow, Miss Wilkins. You... You're smiling. Mr. Kamarin, you too. Miss Gard, all of you smiling. Is it the moonlight, or are you really smiling? Why are you smiling? Why? All right. I know. You know. All right. My eyes are open. And when the shadow touches me, who killed his brother, Miss Gard, who killed her husband, Miss Wilkins, who killed her... Yes. Yes, I'm down here. Come and get me. I've waited for you for 15 years. I murdered my wife. You hear me? I murdered my wife!
2: This is Mr. O once more. To those of you who have asked the title of my new book, it's called House on Fire. Next week, a play with a cast known to all you buffs of the golden days of radio. Frank Lovejoy and Paul Stewart in No Escape. A story to be listened to in the dark.

0: 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I'll put one at Lads onto it. Very nice, young Harold. 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

0: Listen. The bell has been tolling since the procession began. Since sundown, its dismal clang has beat upon the town, rung upon it like hammer upon anvil, tolling for the damned. They are bearing the mantle of Lady Eleanor to be publicly burned. And from where I stand, here in the dim cemetery above my own grave, I can see the procession moving slowly through the street. George Helwys is at the head. Behind him, upon a litter, gleams the magnificent mantle. How many eyes, sick with disease, watch this procession? How many dead, like myself, listen to the tread of their feet? How many recall the events that led to this feverish evening in spring? It begins when these dead walked and these diseased laughed. It begins in her uncle's, the governor's mansion, in the room with a great mirror. The chandelier was ablaze with candles. And she stood there, the Lady Eleanor, gazing at herself in the mirror. Behind her sat George Helwys, her fiancé.
1: You've stared at your image in the glass a long time, Ellen.
2: Yes, I have.
1: Ha-ha, the vanity of women. Are you dissatisfied at what you see, my love?
2: Are you, George?
1: Oh, am I dissatisfied with the lovely summer's day? But come, come, look at me. I'm by far the more eloquent mirror. That one is silent, while I proclaim the beauty I see.
2: Yet the real mirror is more honest, for it shows me as I really am.
1: Then I am its voice.
2: A man's voice.
1: And a lover's.
2: Yet I am not satisfied. I am but another weed in the garden.
1: What is it, milady? You stare so earnestly at yourself.
2: Oh, do I? I've only been imagining how I shall look in my new mantle, George.
1: Oh, the mantle again.
2: It is beautiful. Nothing like it has ever been seen. It is woven and stitched as if it were the work of gods.
1: Or the work of devils.
2: Are you listening to foolish tales, George?
1: I do not know whether they are foolish tales, Ellen. I do know, though, that there is something uncanny about your seamstress, Mrs. Willows. True, she has cause for being half mad, bedridden all these years, but it's something else. There have been hints and outright accusations about it.
2: Such as?
1: That she is in league with the devil.
2: Oh.
1: Yes, laugh, milady. Call it schoolboy fears or what you will. Nonetheless, I am a God-fearing man, and I do not trust her.
2: What would you have me do, George?
1: Do not take the mantle, Ellen. Do not wear it. Do not ever go to Mrs. Willows again.
2: I am going for it this day. In fact, I am going now. Will you accompany me?
1: You will not listen to me.
2: No.
1: All right, then. I will go with you. Now. She doesn't answer, Ellen.
2: She might be sleeping. Open the door. We'll wake her.
1: It's dim. I cannot see anything.
3: Oh, here. Here, my fine birds. In the bed, see? Mrs. Willows never gets up to leave her work. No, she's laid here and stitched a proper winding sheet all these years.
2: It's I, Lady Eleanor, Mrs. Willows. I've come for a...
3: A mantle. A special mantle.
2: Yes.
3: A covering fit for a queen. Isn't it pretty? Look at it. The devil never had one lovelier.
2: Well, I cannot see well. It's so dim.
3: Then open the shutters. Open them up, young man.
1: Yes, yes, of course.
3: Would you have your lady miss her treasure in the dark?
2: Oh, it's beautiful. Beautiful.
3: Yes, look at it.
2: Oh.
3: It lies like a royal beast across my lap. Blood red with cunning gold, eh? I've stitched all a madman learns into it. All a sick bed teaches.
2: Is it finished?
3: You'll wear it then, still hot from my fingers, eh? That's courage, my bird. Yes, yes, it's done. Every last stitch in proper place. Oh, it wants to go to you. I can feel it stirring beneath my fingers.
2: Oh.
3: Patience, patience. I've also waited a long time. Patience.
1: Eleanor.
3: Come, put it on, milady. Put it on. and gaze at yourself in my mirror. Over there. Let me look upon you both. I've the soul of an artist.
1: Ellen, don't.
2: I've never seen such a beautiful thing. Never.
3: Take it. That's it, my beauty. Fasten the clasp now, quickly, and look. Oh, you've never seen a beauty now, have you? It turns a pretty girl into an imperious queen, doesn't it? Yes. Yes, my mantle has a royal gift to offer. Empires are sacked for beauty such as yours now. You have power and regal pride. The clock is running down. Is it time, Master? Tick, tock.
1: Ellen, take it off. It's cursed. Cursed, I beg of you. Fling it off.
2: Quiet.
1: Give it back before it's too late, Ellen.
3: Don't be a fool. So it is time. Yes, I've passed it on. We've an heir, Master. An heir. Tick, tock. Tick.
1: She's dead. Dead.
2: Ah. The mantle is beautiful. Beautiful.
0: Her beauty was an incredible thing now. Haughty and commanding as a goddess's. But when she wrapped herself in the mantle, she wrapped herself in a cold and terrible pride. For all at once, she changed. Scorn for ordinary mortals reared itself beside her majesty, and people cursed her and her mantle. All love was frozen in her. Now she looked upon George Helwys with contemptuous eyes. One day he came to the governor's mansion. He arrived when the Lady Eleanor was in the garden, surrounded by Dr. Clark, Captain Langland, and Mr. Roberts, the schoolteacher.
4: No doubt you do find it strange, Mr. Roberts.
5: I had only thought it curious, milady. I meant nothing.
6: And I do, Ellen. I haven't seen the young man about for some time. An old sentimentalist notice such things.
4: I am not flattered by your interest, Doctor.
1: Who is this young man you speak of?
4: An epitaph, Captain Langland. I'm afraid you never met its subject. Shall we speak of other things?
7: Milady?
4: Yes?
7: Begging your pardon, milady, but there's a gentleman in the hall.
4: Who is it?
7: Master George, ma'am.
4: The devil, tell him I'm away. Well, Doctor, how are your sentiments faring now? Are you still here?
7: Excuse me, ma'am, but he knows you're here. He's seen you through the window.
4: You fool! Did you let him? Ah, well. You must excuse me, gentlemen. I've a ghost to be laid away.
8: Surely.
1: Ellen.
4: Yes?
1: It wasn't easy for me to come here. I'm not one to bear the role of a turned-out dog gracefully.
4: Is that how you picture yourself?
1: Yes, that and sometimes more. Ah, have you no pity left? Throw off the mantle, Ellen. Burn it. It's turned you into a marble statue, a soulless being. Burn it, Ellen.
4: The door, Mr. Helwys, is behind you.
1: There's still time yet. Let our love consume it. Burn the mantle.
4: Listen to me, and listen well. We are as far apart as the mountaintops are from the bottom of the sea, as the sky from the earth, as the living from the dead. All that you stand for, goodness and pious love and humility, is hateful to me. I will have none of this kind of human groveling.
1: Ellen.
4: Your kind would believe a garden patch a paradise. I demand empire. You would creep along with pious caution while I will leap the world. I will have grapes in the dead of winter. I will command the trees' greenery to stand firm against the winter. I will hear nightingales and larks in the desert. Power, power, I shall be cloaked in it. All nature will perform for me while you grovel in the dust. Get away from me.
1: What is the mantle made of you, Ellen?
4: Your enemy, Mr. Helwys. Your deadly enemy.
0: The desire for power grows like a malignant cancer in the body. And as the days went by, the name of Lady Eleanor became a hateful one amongst the people. More and more she withdrew from them, keeping regally aloof, like some cold and isolated tower. Even upon the night of her uncle's, the governor's reception, she stood apart from the throng, imperious, her mantle ruby red and gleaming upon her shoulders.
9: You are looking extraordinarily beautiful tonight, milady.
4: Hmm? What were you saying, Captain?
9: That you are beautiful tonight, milady. Don't you think so, Doctor?
2: Is it time yet?
1: Time?
2: The devil, I mean, what time is it?
1: Oh, it's 9 o'clock, milady. Are you expecting someone?
2: I don't know. The evening is unbearably long. What time did you say, Captain?
1: Nine o'clock, milady.
2: Is that all? He drives a rusty chariot. Well, who is here tonight?
1: Why, everyone, milady. Without much trouble, I can see the King's Commission, Lord and Lady Rothcliffe, Sir John, and many others.
6: And George Helbis.
2: Where?
1: Behind you, milady.
2: What are you doing here?
1: Listen to me, Ellen. It's not too late. Drink this wine. Drink from this goblet and pass it amongst the guests.
6: Good Lord, it's a communion vessel.
1: Yes. It's holy wine, Ellen. Holy. You must believe me. Drink and let others sip from the same cup. Let them see that you are not withdrawn from all human love. Drink and we will burn the mantle.
2: Go amongst the cowards for your converts, Mr. Helwes. Win over the inglorious meek. I repeat, I shall wear an empire for a diadem in my hair.
1: You must drink, Ellen, you must.
8: The wine may be poison. Seize him.
1: Don't be ridiculous.
2: You clumsy ass. You've splattered my mantle. I'll have you beaten to a pulp.
1: What's the matter,
6: Ellen?
2: A chair. Quickly. A chair.
1: Cast the mantle from you, Ellen.
2: I'm dizzy. Doctor.
6: Yes, Ellen.
2: Doctor. Oh, Doctor, I must not die. I must not. You must help me.
6: She's fainted. Oh,
1: let me help lift.
8: Yes, come on. Let's...
1: The mantle.
8: What?
1: Look. It glows like a thing alive. Like a thing alive.

0: The plague began on that night, and its first victim was Captain Langland. Then, inexorably, it moved through the town, leaving, like an invading army, a path of ruin. Each house had its tears, and each house rang with the curses for Lady Eleanor. She and she alone had provoked God's anger, they said. But was it his anger? Was it? Miraculously, Dr. Clark remained untouched by the disease that seized the town. And all day long, he moved in and out of sick rooms, a gray-haired, weary man. He would not rest in spite of the urgent pleas of his housekeeper.
1: But you cannot go on like this, Doctor.
2: Only the dead have the privilege of resting, Mrs. Burns.
1: Well, at least eat the food I cook for you. You'll be in the churchyard yourself in no time.
2: If you can find room for me there. Half dozen funerals passed me in the street today, and no one was weeping. No one has tears left anymore, and still the bell goes on tolling.
1: It's her mantle.
2: Eh?
1: Yes, she and her cursed mantle. Has the plague struck her? Her skin's still lily white, I'll warrant. The Lady Eleanor. The devil's lady.
2: Nonsense, Mrs. Barnes.
1: Oh, I know. You and your books of science. Begging your pardon, Doctor, but there's a lot that's not in your books.
2: Mrs. Burns, I... Who is it?
1: I'll go see.
3: Doctor, it's I, Sarah. Mr. Roberts, the schoolteacher. He's fainted and the fever's burning him.
2: When did this happen?
3: But this afternoon, sir.
2: Mrs. Burns, get me my bag.
1: But your meal, Doctor. You've had no lunch this day, I'm sure.
2: True, but James Roberts might not have breakfast tomorrow. He has much less time than I. Much less, Mrs. Burns. Much less.
4: Is that you, Doctor?
2: Aye, James. It's I.
4: Oh, good. There's a great deal to say. It's hot. Open a window, Sarah. Open one.
2: Don't twist so, James. You can open a window, Sarah.
4: A lot to say, Doctor. A lot. He's claiming his bill now, Doctor. A goodly sum.
2: Who is?
4: The Horn gentleman. The Lady Eleanor's banker. You know. Credit. Unearthly beauty. Cost lives.
2: Has this nonsense gotten you too, James?
4: Doctor.
2: Yes?
4: Doctor, is there a bell tolling?
2: Aye, James.
4: There's nothing you can do to stop it, is there? Oh, it makes such a dismal clang.
2: No, nothing.
4: Doctor, listen to me. I've been speaking with George Helwes. Burn the mantle. Go to her room and seize it. For the contagion is there.
2: James, be still.
4: No, you must listen. You can go there. You're a doctor.
2: I am also a man of science.
4: That is inadequate now. You must burn it. Doctor?
2: Yes? James. James. Sarah. The window. You can shut it now. He's dead. Dead.
0: He came downstairs to the street again. An old man with exhausted eyes. There was a funeral passing. A half dozen mourners bearing a small casket. He turned and began walking away. Suddenly he heard a voice calling.
5: Doctor! Dr. Clark!
0: He stopped.
5: Dr. Clark!
0: And turned back. There was a man running toward him. Another one, thought the doctor. Another one.
2: Well, who is it now?
4: The Lady Eleanor.
2: What?
6: She seemed well enough this morning, Doctor.
2: If you will permit me, sir, I'll go up.
6: Yes, do. Oh, here, wait, I'll walk with you. Doctor.
2: Yes, Your Excellency.
6: I'm not an ignorant nor a credulous sort of a man. And I've the utmost contempt for superstition, but... the mantle. I don't carry foolish tales about either, Doctor. But I've heard some... well, and...
2: That the mantle is cursed, Your Excellency.
6: Aye, that's it in a nutshell. Nonsense of that kind. I don't like it. What's that?
2: George Helwes.
6: What are you doing in this house, Master Helwes? What do you want?
7: Her. Look.
6: A red banner of the epidemic.
7: Yes, for her.
2: Are you mad, George? Will you make a mockery of the poor girl's suffering?
7: Death and disease are in the form of Lady Eleanor. And I am their banner bearer.
2: Now, George, listen to me. We were friends in better days. You shared some confidences with me.
8: I know how you loved her. I promise to do all in my power to save the Lady Eleanor, but you must not go near her.
7: Save her? She whose very breath breathes a poison in the air? Whose mantle has shaken death and pestilence upon us? Never was so great a curse visited upon this land as the Lady Eleanor.
9: How dare you, sir? Get out!
7: I must see the queen in her awful beauty of the pestilence. I must see God's work. She challenged his order. She raised her will like a host of spears against him. And like the fallen angel, she has been cast down. I must see the Black Queen.
8: Will seeing her help?
7: As water to the thirsty. As succor to the abandoned.
8: Give me your hand, George. I will take you to her chamber. Here. Here is her chamber, George. Open the door and go in.
7: It's dim. I do not see her.
8: Call her.
7: But, Lady Eleanor. Ellen. Ellen. She doesn't answer.
8: Enter. Enter and keep calling.
7: Ellen. It's I, George Helwys. Can you hear me?
1: Water. A drop of water. My throat is burning. Water on the table.
7: In a moment. Here. Here, drink it.
1: Who are you?
7: George Helwys, Ellen.
1: The scavengers gather. Go away. I am not dead yet.
7: Where is the mantle, Ellen? Ellen.
1: These are the grapes that I have gathered in winter. This the empire glittering in my hair. I have been trapped.
7: Where is it, Ellen?
1: She lied, George. She lied. She said that power would be mine. That glory would be mine. That I would be an imperial queen on earth. A royal consort. A shining evening star. But she did not say death's consort. No. No, she did not say that.
7: Have you hidden it, Ellen?
1: All men were her enemies. And through me, she struck back at them. I was the gatekeeper, George. The gatekeeper.
7: Ellen, the mantle.
1: What? What did you say?
7: The mantle. Where is it?
1: Oh, it's here. Around me. I am wearing it.
7: Ellen.
1: This is royal dying, my man. All queens take their glory to the grave with them. And the prisoner is buried in his chains.
7: No, Ellen, no.
1: And you are all avenged by it. My bit of splendor is almost done. They will ask for the crown jewels back, and I will go out through the servants' entrance.
7: No, Ellen. You will get well. You will.
1: Poor lad. You love the exiled queen still. If there were pity left in me, I would pity you. But as a close friend of the exiled queen, believe me, she is worth no man's love. Water. Water. My throat is burning. Water.
7: Here, oh. Ellen, drink. Drink.
9: George. George.
7: Yes, doctor.
9: Did you see her?
7: Yes. I did.
9: And is she... What are you carrying there across your arm, George? What is it?
7: The mantle, doctor. The mantle.
0: The procession is almost there. They'll burn the mantle before the province house and let the wind take command of the ashes. From where I stand, beside my own grave... My own tombstone. I can see George Helwys entering the square. His mouth is working as if he was shouting, but I do not hear the words. There. They've lowered the litter with a mantle now, and they're building a funeral pyre. About the square strides George Helwys, waving his crimson banner aloft. He stalks the living like death himself. They're finished. There. Someone's coming forward with a blazing torch.
7: and flings it. Leap, flame! Leap!
0: A wall of fire has leaped up about the mantle, enveloping it. A ruddy glare glows on the walls of houses, on people's faces, and on the blood-red banner in George's hand. And it is done. Done. The mantle is consumed. Listen. The bell has stopped tolling.

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Bellkeeper, toll the bell.

0: hope you're not hungry, dear Henry, dear Henry. 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
1: Well, that's a nice thing, isn't it? After I've been working...
0: Henry, I've got me secret supplies.
1: You don't mean...
0: Polo mints.
1: Yum, yum.

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1: Billy Sapnell and Mike Axford, reporter, sat in the living room of Britt's apartment having after-dinner coffee, which Cato was serving as they listened to Don Dunlow, well-known radio commentator.
2: In the black market meat situation, it's fast becoming a vast business that's helping to undermine the economic structure of our country. I've promised you, my listeners, that I track down those in this city who are responsible for the steady influx of black market meat. By broadcast time tomorrow night, I hope to be able to point a finger at least one of the top men in this nefarious business. In spite of the fact that just before I went on the air tonight, I received a warning, a printed, unsigned note, to lay off or else. Good night.
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4: Shut it off, kiddo.
3: What were you ever hiding this time?
5: Say now, that Dunlow sure has got a lot of nerve, don't you, Reed? In spite of a warning he got, he's going to keep on after them black market guys. You ought to get the cops to give him a bodyguard, that's what I think.
4: I understand he refuses to have a bodyguard. I wonder just what it is he has on the black market operators.
5: Hey, maybe if I get to see Dunlow tomorrow before it's broadcast, I can get him to give me the dope so as we can put out an extra right after he goes on the air.
4: Well, Dunlow never gives any tips to newspapers, Axford. If you did get anything out of him, you'd be the first who ever did.
5: Well, it won't hurt to try, will it?
4: Well, go right ahead. In fact, if you do get any worthwhile information from Dunlow, I'll give you a bonus.
1: Meantime, Don Dunlow, the radio commentator, left the radio station and walked to his car, which was parked in the station's private parking lot nearby.
6: Oh, Mr. Dunlow.
4: Yes? What is it?
6: I have a message for you.
4: Message for me? What is it?
6: Just this.
4: Wise guy.
5: What do you think of that killing last night? You think the black market meat racketeers are responsible?
4: What do you think, Axford? Gunnigan.
7: Yeah, what do you want, Chief?
4: Reserve space on the editorial page for a hot editorial on the black market meat racket. I want it to go in the next edition. I'll get it down to you in a half an hour.
7: Okay, Chief. Looks like they ain't going to stop at anything to keep people from interfering with their racket, Chief.
4: Yes, Gunnigan. But for once, the Daily Sentinel will keep the issue alive until the racket is broken and the gang rounded up. They've gone too far this time.
5: Then up to now, the cops ain't got a single lead that'll tell them who's behind the racket or who committed that murder.
4: The killers will turn up eventually. And until they do, as I said before, the Daily Sentinel will not let this matter drop. You can bet on that.
1: In a small but well-furnished apartment on the west side of the city, a flashily dressed man with close-set eyes and thin lips sat behind a desk listening while his husky, rough-looking visitor talked.
8: Well, I gotta admit, Fleetwood, that you know your stuff. Guys I went to out in the country were all willing to sell when they saw the cash. Rounded up enough beef and pork to make another truckload just by going to the places you sent me.
9: Of course, Shelley. I knew you would.
8: Yeah, it's a funny thing. When I first met up with you, I had my doubts. You being so fat and all, I didn't think you'd be smart enough.
9: You're not here to discuss my physical propensities, Jelly. Get on with your report.
8: Oh, yeah. Well, like I said, I got enough for another truckload. Tomorrow night, Dave and I will go out and pick the stuff up.
9: Very good. You can make delivery to the same place you took the last load.
8: Okay, boss. Cops are putting up quite a holler about Don Dunlow being bumped off last night.
9: Dunlow's untimely death is most regrettable. He was, unfortunately, my favorite radio commentator.
8: Well, you mean you're sorry you had us get rid of him? I don't get it. You yourself told Dave to be sure.
9: I know, Charlie. There's no need to repeat the details. Dunlow precipitated his sudden demise by his uncompromising attitude toward the enterprise by which we make our livelihood.
8: He did? Well, what do you know? I've already got bumped off for being too nosy.
9: Charlie, your crude expressions are a manifestation of a shallow mind. I always regret the passing of a clever mind. Especially when I instigate the act.
8: Yeah, sure. Now what? Oh, that's Dave.
9: Let him in.
10: Yeah, sure.
8: Hi, Dave. Come on in. There's something here in the paper for the boss to see.
10: Don't move like a somnambulist. Give it to me.
8: I thought you meant anything by that.
11: Oh, forget it, Dave. It ain't an insult. You don't understand what somebody says to you anyway.
8: Look there on the editorial page, Fleetwood.
9: Dave, someday your insolence will be your downfall. What is it you want me to read?
8: Right there. See? What's it say, boss?
9: The heading says, Black Market and Murder.
8: Yeah, but read the rest of it.
9: It stands to reason those responsible for the recent influx of black market meat are also responsible for the murder of Don Dunlow, the radio commentator, whose untiring efforts were directed toward finding evidence that would lead to and convict the vicious racketeers who are taking advantage of the present shortage of necessary commodities. Their well-concealed but effective method of operation indicates that those bringing in black market meat are directed by one who is cold, calculating, and extremely clever. If they concentrate upon finding him, the police will find the one who instigated Dunlow's murder. The black market meat racket will be broken. There's more, but that gives you the idea, Charlie.
8: Yeah, and as for me, I don't like what the guy who wrote that says.
9: The editorial is signed by Bidry, publisher of the Daily Sentinel.
8: Ah, he's just blown off through his head.
11: Could be. Them newspapers have to have something to write about.
8: Well, we gave him something last night. I guess maybe that Reed guy ain't no dope, though.
9: You are correct in your assumption. I'd say he shows a great deal of sagacity.
8: Yeah? What's that?
9: Sagacity unites penetrating keenness with judicious foresight. To the end that one possessing sagacity seems sometimes uncannily prescient.
8: For the love of Mike Fleetwood, will you cut out
9: your lingo, Dave? Pitreed is a wise guy with a lot of foresight, which makes him a dangerous man to deal with.
8: Now, what harm can he do us by writing stuff like that in the Sentinel?
9: If he continues his editorials, he'll arouse the police to concentrate on our meat racket to the exclusion of all others. And I resent his imputation directed toward me as head of the racket.
8: You mean it makes you sore, huh?
9: Yes, you snaffle-headed nickapoop. What do you think I meant?
8: The only time you talk sense is when you get sore. So I'll overlook the name-calling. If he makes you sore, why don't you do something about it?
9: Don't tell me what to do, you uncouth ape. Kelly, give me the pencil and paper.
10: Sure, boss. What are you going to do?
9: I'm going to send a warning to a man whose cleverness I respect, but whose interference I resent. This time, a printed warning goes to Mr. Bedreed of the Daily Sentinel.

0: following morning, Brett Reed was going over the morning mail with his secretary, Lenore Case.
1: Well, this is another letter to the editor about the housing situation, Mr. Reed.
2: Mm-hmm. Well, send it to Gunnigan, Miss Case.
1: Yes, sir. Oh.
2: Well, what's the trouble?
1: This is a printed note. It's a warning. It was addressed to you personally.
2: Well, let me see it. This is your only warning. Lay off the editorials on a meat business, or you'll regret it. Remember Dunlow.
1: It's from the same ones who killed Dunlow.
2: That's right.
1: Well, what are you going to do, Mr. Reed?
2: I'll show you right now.
3: What do you want, Chief?
2: Gunnigan, be ready to put a boxed editorial in the center of the front page of the next edition. I'll get it down to you shortly.
3: Okay, Chief. Anything else?
2: Not now.
1: Oh, but Mr. Reed, if you do that, then...
2: Get Inspector Evans on the telephone.
1: Yes, sir.
2: Maybe before we're through, those killers will realize they can't try to intimidate a newspaper publisher and get away with it. We won't give up until they've been caught once and for all.
0: It was early afternoon when a man known as Charlie entered Fleetwood's apartment carrying a copy of the Daily Sentinel.
4: Hey, boss, he did it again. Right on the front page. Look here.
5: They should have known he would. This editorial is even stronger than the last one. Mr. Reed's importunity leaves no alternative but to carry out our threat, Charlie.
4: You mean Dave and me should go lay for him and give him the work?
5: Don't be impetuous, my friend. Your suggestion is impractical.
4: Now listen, boss, this ain't no time for playing with big words.
5: Look, your idea won't work. You understand that?
4: Well, why not? It worked with Dunlow.
5: It did. Reed will be expecting something to happen. Police will be watching near the Sentinel building. And near his home.
4: Oh, I didn't think.
5: You couldn't think.
4: Yeah. Well, either way, it means the same thing, I guess. What do we do then? We look like a lot of bums if we let him get away with them editorials now.
5: I doubt if you and Dave could improve your appearance that much. Both of you can go about your business. I'll take care of the Betweed case.
4: You? All by yourself?
5: Yes, all by myself. All 300 cursed pounds of me. Now get out. You bore me with your drivel.
4: Okay, boss. Me and Dave will see you here tonight.
5: Implicable thought.
4: Yeah, amen. So long.
5: I must devise a plan to see Brett Reed in his own office. It will give me the cleanest of pleasure to show him I am much more clever than he. I'll manage somehow to get Reed to this apartment tonight. And I've got to get him here. Alone.
0: It was almost dusk. Brett Reed was in his office talking to Mike Axford when Miss Case entered.
1: Mr. Reed, there's a gentleman to see you. He sent in his card.
2: Mm-hmm. Horace Fleetwood, private detective.
1: He's about the fattest person I've ever seen. You should hear him talk.
6: A foreigner, huh?
1: No. No, but every word's a mouthful.
2: Oh, he sounds interesting, Miss Case. You may show Mr. Fleetwood in.
1: Yes, sir.
2: And, at the same time, show Mr. Axford out.
1: Come on, Michael.
7: I'll be waiting outside with Tyre Reed.
1: Mr. Reed will see you now, Mr. Fleetwood.
5: Thank you, my dear young lady. Thank you.
1: You come right this way, sir.
5: Thank you. Thank you. Mr. Reed, this is indeed a pleasure and a privilege.
2: Please sit down, Mr. Fleetwood, and make yourself comfortable.
5: Thank you. Thank you. Appreciate the size and stability of your chairs. My overabundant avoirdupois is incomprehensible to some people, but I've become impervious to their jabs. Obviously, you're wondering about my visitor.
2: I am slightly curious. No private detective.
5: In rather Machiavellian way, yes. I am engaged by an army packing association to invest market. I noted your bombastic editorials in the Daily Sentinel, indicating your keen interest in breaking the racket in this city and in bringing about the apprehension of the vicious killer who heads the misguided group.
0: I'd like nothing better.
5: From the clues I've gathered and the deductions I've made on the case, I've come to the conclusion that I can definitely point to the fiend responsible for Dunlow's murder. The man who is the leader of the local black market in meat.
0: Really? Have you confided in the police?
5: No, no. The man in question knows me well. He's clever, crafty, disarmingly pleasant at times, but when moved to anger, he's extremely dangerous. One might say a mixture of saint and devil.
0: So?
5: He knows my every move as I know his. I, his worst enemy, am also his best friend.
0: This is rather strange.
5: What am I leading?
0: Exactly. This man knows every move you make. He must know that you're here now.
5: I'm sure he does. But he's convinced that I know you very well. That this visit is purely a friendly one. He doesn't know me as a detective. And it's entirely foreign to his mind that I bring to light and accuse him of his crimes.
0: Why have you come to me?
5: I was going to the publisher of the Clarion. But when I noted that you were carrying on a one-man campaign in your newspaper against the racketeers, I decided you'd be the last person for my purpose.
0: And what is your purpose?
5: I want you to go with me. Ostensibly, on a friendly visit to my apartment. There, I'll turn over to you all the evidence I've gathered. Then, I'll drive you home. You can then contact the police, and your paper will get the credit for bringing the case.
0: Your request is unusual, Mr. Fleetwood. Though I have your card...
5: You require more credentials, of course. Hey, look at these papers. A letter from a publisher in another city, giving me credit for breaking the racket there. Also, a letter from the head of the association by whom I'm employed.
0: Mm-hmm. I see.
5: My car is outside. You'll be perfectly safe. I'm armed in case of trouble. And with the evidence in your possession, you can have the police act immediately. Are you willing to come with me, Mr. Reed?
0: Well, I... Yes, Mr. Fleetwood. I'll go with you to get that evidence right now.

0: Good idea, Mr. Reed.
1: But thanks.
0: Fortunately, I have a friend from whom I've sublet this small apartment for a couple of weeks. Sit down near the desk. I have the evidence right here in the desk drawer.
2: I hope you have sufficient evidence against him.
0: You can be the judge of that.
2: Oh, by the way, may I use this telephone to call the office? I forgot to tell him about running a certain editorial.
0: Yes, of course. But I must warn you to give no information as to where you are or with whom.
2: I won't. I'm very anxious to look over that evidence, Mr. Fleetwood. It's fortunate for the Sentinel that you came to me.
0: I'm sure your paper will have stunning headlines before tomorrow, Mr. Reed.
3: Mr. Reed's apartment?
2: This is Britt Reed calling.
3: Yes, Mr. Britt. I'm waiting dinner for you.
2: What's that? You say the Sentinel had a phone call from the Green Hornet?
3: I not understand, Mr. Britt. I say
2: a tip on the black market and meat, you say? Why didn't you have the Trace call Trace?
3: You tried to give a message, perhaps?
2: Yes, that's what I said. Trace the call. All you had to do was...

0: Call right now from other phone. If you try to keep line open short time.
1: Well, that's right. Hold on a moment. Say, Mr. Fleetwood, have you come across any evidence that the Green Hornet is in with that gang?
2: He nodded. No, I'm positive he has no connection with the case.
1: That's strange. We found that the Hornet's mixed up in most rackets in this city.
2: That's sure. But I can assure you, he's not mixed up in this one. I suggest you complete your phone call so we can go over this evidence.
1: Yes, of course. But, I'm undecided about having them run a story on the call they received from the Hornet.
2: Did it ever occur to you that such a call might be from a crank or prankster, and not from the Green Hornet at all?
1: Well, that's so. Well, I guess the best thing to do is to ignore the whole thing. I'll tell them. Hello? Don't run a story on that yet. We'll wait for further developments. And I want you to run that black market editorial again.
0: Hello, Miss Britt. I trace call. I get Black Beauty come there quick like anything. Goodbye.
1: All right. Do what you think is best. I'll see you later tonight. Bye.
2: Now you can glance at these. The leader of the group was careful to get a receipt from each farmer who sold the black market meat. Put these over.
1: Thanks. Received from Horace Fleetwood, $600. In payment, 200 pounds of... Why, all these receipts are made out to you.
2: Exactly, Mr. Brittage. I'm the leader of the racket. This gun I hold should tell you the rest. So once you cover, Mr. Reed, your faith in human nature is amazing. But enough of this. Can I?
3: Hey. Is that really the guy?
2: Mr. Britt Reed, in person.
3: Hey, boss, how'd you do it?
2: Never mind that. Hold your gun on him, Charlie. You did tie him up. Then you can put him in the bedroom and light him back. I'm going over to the warehouse and check that last load.
3: Hey, I got him covered.
4: You're busy, Dave. With pleasure.
2: When I come back, I'll settle accounts with Mr. Britt Reed. Once and for all.
1: Charlie and Dave put him on the bed in the bedroom.
3: Guess he can't get away now. So you're the great Mr. Reed, eh?
5: So what?
3: You'll find out so what when the boss gets back.
5: Hey, Charlie, listen. Somebody's sure leaning on the door, bud.
3: Wait a minute. Wait till I check these knots. See if he's tight enough. Yeah. Come on, we'll see who the dope is before he wears the buzzer out.

0: Now, do you, Cato?
1: Yes, sir. I stick pin and buzzer to get men from room. Good thing apartment on the first floor. I run around quick to window. I am tell you now.
2: Did you bring the Hornet disguise?
1: Yes. We leave in hurry.
2: No, we've got a job to do.
1: How you get captured?
2: I didn't, really. I came out here on my own volition.
1: Why you do that?
2: I knew the man who sent me that warning note was clever. I expected the trick. When he came to my office posing as a detective, I suspected him. He described himself a little too freely.
1: There. You're free now.
2: Well, let's go. We'll get the two men who are in the other room before the boss gets back. We'll go through the window and in the front door.
3: In the living room of the apartment, Charlie and Dave were discussing the incident of the door buzzer.
4: Who do you think could have stuck that pin there in that buzzer, Charlie?
5: Maybe some dopey drunk passing through the hallway. Guess he thought it was funny.
4: Yeah.
5: Boss sure made a quick trip.
4: I guess he wanted to get back to get rid of Reed.
6: Don't make a move, Muggs. You're covered.
2: Holy mackerel, who's that guy? He's a green hornet.
6: Right. And I don't like folks to move him on my rock.
2: Gun him down, Charlie.
6: Show him.
2: Oh, no, you won't. Hey, you knocked him out with that chair.
6: Don't need a chair for you, don't worry.
2: If I can get my rod out.
6: Try a little gas, buddy.
1: Oh, need help. Now what we do?
6: Get the papers out of that desk. I'll put them in my pocket. Then tie me up again and put me on the bed. After that, call the police. Tell them to come here and close in on Fleetwood. Hurry. Then stay nearby in case I need you.
3: It was half an hour later when Fleetwood entered the apartment.
4: Dave, Charlie, what happened? Who's that cold? Reed, must you... Shields on the foreheads. Green hundred shields.

0: Gone. Every last drop of paper gone.
1: What's happened?
0: Plenty of fool. That tip your paper got about the heart was on the level. Fortunately, I can still settle my score with you, my friend. This gun I have carries a Salinger. This is a very propitious time to use it.
2: Drop that gun on your own.
0: Please, they won't help you. My shoulder.
3: All right, take him away, boys. Put him for attempted murder.
0: Yeah, live and let die, Mr.
4: Are you okay?
5: I'm all right, but I don't like being trussed up like a chicken.
0: I got you no sooner, Jimmy.
1: We got a tip that we find the Black Market gang here, Mr. Reed, but we didn't expect to find you here.
0: That's the same fat guy Reed left the office with a while ago. There.
5: Yes. He's the leader of the gang. He sent me that note. Then came to the office and persuaded me to believe he was a detective working on the case.
6: Hey, Sergeant. Those two we found lying in the other room have hornet seals stuck on them.
1: Then the hornet's been here.
5: Yes, he was, Sergeant. In fact, he stuck some papers in my pocket. Leave.
1: Yeah. Where? Say now. Well, this is evidence against Fleetwood. I guess the hornet recognized you and thought to tie you in with the gang.
0: Ain't that something? You mean to say, Reed, the green hand was in this room and got close enough to stick them papers in your pocket?
5: It was the hornet's own hand that put the papers in my pocket, Axtron.
0: What? Holy cow! Oh.

0: bring out the Branston. Because the crisp vegetables and the one and only tangy sauce in Branston pickle bring out the best in your food.
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2: It's 9:30.

Flying Scotsman was 2 hours late. That used to happen frequently during the war, especially when the Heinkels had been over during the night. The train was blacked out. The lights were dim. I was sharing a compartment with another officer, major of about 35. He was reading The Idiot. He smoked continuously. We spoke hardly at all. Just a word or two now and again. Above each of our seats was a notice which stated, "Idle chatter helps Hitler." But that wasn't why our conversation was so sporadic. We just had no curiosity about one another, that's all. I was going to Edinburgh, where my sister kept house for me. Perfect bore carrying these blasted gas masks around, isn't it? I had just endured 9 hours in a crowded troopship. For all I knew then, he might have undergone a similar experience. We said not another word for more than an hour. My watch showed me it was beyond midnight.

0: Biotech, the new soap and pre-wash powder, presents Beyond Midnight by Michael McKay.
1: I received a letter from Mrs. Bookfights of Spoon Street, Lakeside, Cape Town during the week, and she wrote to me about Biotech. She said, my daughter's gym tunic was very badly stained, with the result she would not wear it. I decided to try Biotech, which you advertised, and I soaked the garment for a few hours, and much to my amazement, the stains disappeared. I have spoken about this product to my friends who are now using Biotech, and I'd like to say a big thank you for making this product available to us. Well, as I've been saying for a little while, Mrs. Bookfights and you other ladies, Biotech is absolutely marvelous when it comes to helping get rid of those very stubborn stains. I've kept on emphasizing that you let soaking do your washing, and you will notice that these stains just vanish by using Biotech merely by soaking overnight or for a couple of hours in warm water or pre-washing in your washing machine. It is spelt B-I-O-T-E-X.
2: We're stopping. Signals, I suppose. This will make us later than ever. Where are we?
3: Heaven knows, the end of the world. Yes, I think it is the end of the world. I recognize it. Doncaster, I think. Should be 80 miles.
2: Should be 70 or 80 miles, then. Rough, isn't it, catching a train that's half a day late when you've only got 2 weeks leave?
3: Been overseas?
2: Singapore.
3: Tough.
0: My regiment had retreated for 4 months through the Malayan jungle, only to be practically annihilated at the docks at Singapore. I was the only officer left alive. But one didn't talk shop in those days, so we said no more about the war.
3: Seen any good shows in London?
2: Vatican Spray wasn't bad.
3: Then it came off months ago.
2: Did it? Time passes.
3: Does it? Oh. I see what you mean. Yes. Time drags on a train.
0: I think we both went to sleep then. I remember I dreamt of cups of tea. Seems so long since I'd had a cup of hot tea.

0: We just passed through Peebles. We should be in about half an hour.
1: Do you live in Edinburgh, too?
0: No. But I used to. That's why I'm going there.
1: You mean you live just outside the city?
0: No. No, I don't live anywhere now.
1: War's a ruddy bore. Made up roots, chaps. If you know where to stay in Edinburgh, my sister and I would be awfully pleased to put you up.
0: Oh, thanks very much. I should be glad of your hospitality for a night or two.
1: Of course, your wife...
0: No, no. I'm alone. I'm not married.

0: Angela was waiting for me at Edinburgh. She's wearing a rather chic hat, and the severity of her tweeds contradicted it somehow. Everything about Angela was a compromise. Her looks were striking. She wished to be the center of attraction, and yet she dressed so demurely that you would pass her without a second glance. She always had good legs, and yet the heavy brogue she always wore ruined the effects of the sheerest silk stocking. Her eyes were pretty, so was her mouth, but her chin was too heavy. Nature seemed to have fought a bit over her, I always thought. She always had a good chest, but it seemed to embarrass her, because she was always determined to flatten it like they used to in the '20s. She never quite succeeded here, though. Nature fought back. Major Buckle noticed her at once. Couldn't take his eyes off her.
1: Alex! Oh, Alex! Oh, darling, how good to see you.
0: This is Major Buckle, Major Peter Buckle. I've invited him to stay a little while with us.
1: Hello. Nice to meet you.
2: Hello.
0: By the time we reached the ticket barrier, I knew that Buckle wanted to get a lot closer to Angela and my sister than the 2.5 feet apart from your handshake. I remember thinking vaguely that it would be nice if they could get together, perhaps. Angela had only had me to look after for such a long time, but I didn't dwell on this. It was wartime, and you don't think very seriously about anything future. Not in wartime. But it is very strange to think back to the events of those days. The events and their fantastic conclusion. If only I'd had the slightest idea of what was to happen, I could have spoken to Buckle, perhaps. But I'm jumping the gun. The next few days after the arrival at Edinburgh were, I think, the happiest in Angela's life.
1: Breakfast, Alex, darling.
3: Oh, no.
1: Did you sleep well?

0: Sleep well?
1: Like a top.
2: Breakfast. Eggs 3½, just like you said. I nearly got them mixed up at Alex's. He's a 4-minute man. I'll just hop into the bath while you eat.
1: Want me to scrub your back?

0: stay and have a picnic. Oh, it's lovely having two men to fight over. It's not all right that they should have breakfast in bed. Poor darling, the leave is so short. Oh, I haven't felt so useful since Father died.
1: Her cheek shone, her hair took on a luster I'd never seen before. She was up at dawn each day, ironing shirts, making sandwiches. The presence of a guest in the house gave her an excuse for any luxury she planned. Picnics, fresh fruit salads. War, you never thought there was a war. To Angela, there was no war.
2: I'll sling this sponge at you, Alex, if you rinse your razor in my bath. It's a filthy trick.
3: Buckle, what about
2: you? love hot water. Alex, no!
3: Always rinse the razor in the bath. Habit, mustn't break habits. It's more time.
2: Alex, do you like him?
3: Immensely.
2: They seem to get on so well together. I can hardly believe that you only met him on a train 3 days ago. Yet he's so reticent. I hardly know a thing about him.
3: You need to?
2: No, not if you like it.

0: We passed the next few days very idly, without plan or purpose. Picnics during the day, pub calls in the evening. I explained the plot of the play I was going to write, and Angela, after two whiskies, said it was brilliant. We were very happy. Peter Buckle didn't talk much. He seemed to have attached himself to me, listened attentively, sometimes embarrassingly, to all I had to say. Because of Angela's fondness for me, she naturally became very warm towards Peter. I don't think he attracted her physically. He was too vague, nebulous, and undefined a person for her to have any feelings as precise as that. But I noticed on the fourth night, when Angela kissed me goodnight, she kissed Buckle as well, since he happened to be sitting beside me. By the end of the fortnight, there seemed to be some sort of understanding between them. It wasn't love. It looked dangerously like the imminence of marriage, though.
1: Oh, dear.
2: Listen. Gun. You know, I met a chap the other day who believes this boy gone till 1950. And then it's going to end in a stalemate.
1: And it'll all have been an awful waste of time then, won't it? Look.
2: Hmm?
1: Poor Alec. Asleep already.
2: Ah. Well, that's a good idea.
1: Oh, yes, isn't it?
2: Angela?
1: Hmm?
2: Will you marry me?
1: Yes, all right. You want me to?
2: Thanks.
1: It's not the funny place to propose, isn't it? Lying down in a tube station.
2: Yes, I suppose it is, really.
1: Most of them have to do with lying down. The English are awful prude, but once they're horizontal, they're very daring. I mean, look at them in parks and that. Oh, yes, it would be nice to be married. When shall we do it?
2: Hmm? When? Oh, maybe. In a couple of days.
0: They were joined in holy wedlock 2 days later by special license at Caxton Hall. I gave her away, and Buckle received her. We were both slightly hilarious and a little drunk. 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
1: Honeymoon. Send me a postcard from Brighton, won't you?
2: Oh, Peter. Couldn't Alex come too?
3: Yes, why not? Come on, Alex.
1: But I've only got a passport.
3: Well, never mind. We'll pick that up later.

0: And that was that. I went with them to Brighton on their honeymoon. And we took one double room and one single room at, I forget the hotel. That first morning, I didn't bother to get up. I lay in bed reading until, must have been 8:30. Angela knocked on my door.
1: Hello, yes?
2: Hello?
0: Oh, hello, Angie. Have a good... You are bright and early.
2: I thought Peter would be here.
0: Here?
2: Oh, chatting to you or something.
0: No. What?
2: I forgot I'd ever so early. I've already had breakfast. I took a walk down to the beach. I thought he might have gone for a swim or something. He's not down there.
0: Yeah. Well,
2: I had an awfully funny dream in the night.
0: Did you?
2: Hmm. You ought to hear about it.
0: Yes, I'd love to.
2: Got a fag? You?
0: No, I haven't cleaned my teeth yet.
2: I know. I can smell your breath. It's all pale and pongy. Where my husband's gone? Anyway, in this dream, I'd been out hunting. But instead of riding a horse, I was sitting astride a giraffe. We'd been galloping quite out of control through this forest, and every tree was on fire. Isn't that funny?
0: Yes.
2: I wonder where he is. Where could he have gone?
0: Probably for a walk.
2: See you in the dining room.
0: But you had breakfast, haven't you?
2: Yes.
0: The hotel porter hadn't seen Major Buckle. The dining room staff didn't know where he'd gone to either. We went down onto the beach and had a look for him among the early bathers, sporting themselves in and out of the waves. He wasn't there. Wasn't anywhere, it seemed. We went back to the hotel. It was getting very late by now. The porter again said he hadn't seen Peter. Said it in a very reassuring way, as if he took it for granted that Angela didn't want to see her husband.
3: That fool of a porter thinks we're having an affair. You'll find your husband will come and catch us red-handed. I'm sorry. I thought that might have amused you. Where the devil can he be?
2: There's no note or anything. No message.
3: Maybe he's been called up to London by the War Office or something. Urgent business. Sort of thing happens every day. Chap in our regiment got called off on some secret mission first day of his leave.
2: Phoned?
3: Well, maybe he did when we were out.
2: Well, then there'd have been a message.
3: Well, we'll wait till lunchtime, then I'll phone the club. If he got up very early and got the first train, he'll be in London easily by now. He's sure to lunch at the club. Hang on a bit. Let's go have some coffee.
2: All right, Alex.
0: I phoned the club. And when I came out of the kiosk, I shook my head and Angela went to pack. She was now very worried. So was I, but with more reason. I didn't tell her that when I inquired after her husband, the secretary of the club had blandly replied that Buckle was dead. Of course, I made up my mind at the time that there just had to be two members with the same name. But all the same, it was a shock, I can tell you.
4: Captain McLean. Thank you, Corporal. They rang from downstairs. Told me you were coming up to see me.
0: It's good of you to meet us, Colonel Hutchinson. This is my sister, Angela.
2: Very good.
4: Oh, how do you do?
2: Very well, thank you.
0: Yes, we felt we had to come to the War Office.
4: Do sit down, please.
2: Thank you.
0: You see, sir, if Major Buckle's been recalled to his unit or dispatched on some mission, I really think it's only fair that his wife should be told. Especially in these circumstances.
4: What circumstances?
0: Well,
2: we were on our honeymoon. We were only married yesterday afternoon.
4: You did say Major Peter Buckle of the Black Watch.
0: Yes, sir.
4: Bring me a list of the Black Watch. Well, we'll clear this up, I hope. Cigarette, would you?
0: No,
2: not for me, thank you, Colonel.
4: Don't mind if I do.
0: No, of course not, sir.
4: Drags on, doesn't it? You're on leave, I take it, Captain?
0: Yes, sir. Drags on. Oh, the war, yes. Well, economics, you know. That's what historians tell us.
4: They're wrong, the historians. Wars are not caused by economics. Not at all. Economics is their excuse. Excuse for war. The reason for war is that it destroys what we want destroyed. The status quo with which we identify our own inhibitions. War alone releases our personal relationships. It's not a necessary evil, but a necessary pleasure.
3: Well,
4: yes. If we were honest, we would admit that all the horror, all the slaughter, the cruelty, suffering which war entails remain for us merely regrettable statistics. What means something to us is that war provides us with that sense of insecurity which is life when peace has seemed as respectable and as dull as death.
3: Well, surely there are other ways. I mean, sir?
4: Oh, yes, there are other ways. It's true that a drunken orgy might provide a similar release. It is rather difficult to remain drunk for several years. More, though, we can indulge ourselves without guilt. Indeed, our excuses become duties, and any behavior is condoned under the blanket of a great sacrifice which we curse publicly but enjoy privately. Oh, thank you. Yes, national disasters can be borne with comfortable fortitude. It's personal sorrow, not grief for another, but a lack in our own life which is so unbearable. It's a burden we would put down, and there are a million men fall with it. Huh? Oh, yes.
2: I don't know what to do. I mean, once you leave there, Braddock, it's going to be so ridiculous. I mean, I don't feel as if I've got a husband.
0: Wherever he is, he'll write home, Bill. Please don't. How about seeing you?
2: Yes, I will now.
4: Yes, I thought it was unlikely. There was just a chance that there were two officers of the same name and rank in the same regiment. As I said, there must be some mistake. Major Buttle was blown to pieces before my eyes 6 months ago.
2: Impossible.
4: A mine exploded under his car. Very little was left of Buttle, but quite enough to identify him. The man whom you married yesterday must have been an imposter, masquerading as Major Buttle.
3: No, I'm sure he was genuine. I'd have spotted it if he wasn't.
4: I'm sorry, Captain, but I doubt it. There are plenty of these people who pass themselves off as officers these days. You must trace this Major Buttle of yours. Intelligence will want to question him. I suppose you've got a photograph of him. Did he look remotely like this?
2: Yes, that's Peter.
4: That's impossible, I'm afraid, madam. If you have a photograph of your husband, you can compare it with this one. I'm sure you'll see that the likeness is only enough to justify the impostor in his attempt. Have you such a photograph?
2: No, Yes,
3: of course. We took several snaps on the picnic.
2: I took quite a few relics, my brother and Peter, on a picnic just outside Edinburgh.
3: A couple of weeks ago. The film isn't developed yet. I've got it with me, as a matter of fact. Carried around all this time. I've been meaning to get...
4: I think we'd better have it developed here.
0: I gave the film to the Colonel, and then Angela and I went to a canteen for a cup of tea while they developed the photos. When we returned, the Colonel looked strangely embarrassed.
4: Yes, very nice, these snaps. Your brother looks quite a film star.
2: Let me see.
0: And Angela stared at the prints and then looked at me. I looked too at the photos. There were 6 photographs of me, but there was no trace of any figure, however dim, standing beside me.

0: hope you're not hungry, dear Henry, I've just burnt the roast and I've ruined the spuds.
1: Well, that's a nice thing, isn't it? After I've been working
0: all day... Henry, I've got me secret supplies.
1: You don't mean...
0: Polo mints.
1: Yum, yum.
2: Well, come in, Smithers. What is it? Speak up, boy. Orange juice.
3: No, sir. New Kellogg's Rise and Shine.
2: Hey, fiendish.
3: And look at this, sir.
2: No peel, no pips, and it's got vitamin C. Well, Smithers, I suppose this is it.
3: What are you doing, sir?
2: Thank you, Governor. Wife and three pips to support. Thank you.
4: New Kellogg's Rise and Shine. Now tastes as good as orange juice.
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0: Will you have the polo, dear Liza, will you have the polo, dear Liza, polo?
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0: Man has always dreamed of conquering the barrier of the atmosphere. The problem is on the drawing boards of aeronautical engineers and atomic physicists. They can calculate the power needed, the trajectories, and the equipment. On the sound stages of Hollywood, the engineers and special effects men have combined to bring that day to life. The day when the first rocket leaves Earth for outer space. Now a radio play taken from the advanced screenplay of the George Pal Technicolor production, Destination Moon. On the vast concrete strip at Dry Wells, Texas, the form of the rocket towers above the cranes, the loading machinery, and the scuttling trucks and jeeps. The fuel lines snake across the concrete to the rocket. Its destination, Moon. A small pursuit plane circles in for a landing on the runway, turns and taxis toward the prefab buildings at the edge of the strip.
1: Here comes General Thayer. Got those reports, Dr. Cargrave?
2: All ready, Barnes.
1: Well, you made good time. Hi there, General. Over here.
3: Barnes, I've got to talk to you.
1: Well, you just made it, General. Everything's running smooth as a clock. We ground test in 20 minutes.
3: Come on over to the office.
1: What's the matter?
3: Come on, Barnes.
4: Something happened in Washington?
3: Something always happens in Washington.
1: Let's have it straight, General.
3: Our application for a test license was denied.
1: Denied?
3: I'll quote. In the opinion of the commission, should the engine fail structurally, the dispersal of radioactive material would mean danger to the surrounding area.
1: But we've evacuated the blast
3: no
1: area.
3: No use, Barnes. Miss, you're pretty sensitive about public opinion. The Gallivan newspaper chain has been after our scalp. They got mine, anyway.
1: What do you mean?
3: I've been retired.
1: Thayer.
3: You got a job for an ex-general? Pretty handy with a lug wrench.
5: I can't do that. Where would the Air Force be if you hadn't kicked them into using the Jetpool jet engine on pursuits?
3: It's not as simple as all that. One star general can't go into the Department of Defense and pound desks. I did.
5: Some of those old mossbacks would still be using horse cavalry if they could get away with it. Well, this ship will work. I know. I built it.
3: I don't suppose we'll ever know. The mission won't reverse itself.
1: Wait a minute. Cargrave, ship's all ready, isn't it?
4: Except for minor installations, yes.
1: General, I've been building and flying ships by the seat of my pants since they had piano wire between the wings. Now, this baby either works the first time, or she doesn't.
3: What do you mean, Bond?
1: The commission refused permission to ground test, right?
3: Yeah.
1: All right. We won't ground test. Cargraves, what's the next astronomical optimum?
4: 3:47 tomorrow morning.
1: We'd better get busy, then. You've got just 17 hours to get that ship ready. And then we take off for the moon.
6: Hey.
7: Hey, Brownie.
6: What do you want, Sweeney?
7: What color is the skin temperature lead wire on the chart?
6: Orange with a black stripe.
7: This stuff looks like insulated macaroni. I got it.
6: Hurry up, will you? We're running behind.
7: What's your rush? You're going along on this clambake, aren't you? Can't you wait to break your neck?
6: Hey, look out for the starter. Come on, move. We got to take off before somebody slaps a writ on us.
7: Brownie, you ready going?
6: Sure.
7: Beats me. What do you want to go to the moon for?
6: To see what's on the other side.
7: Ask a stupid question, you get a stupid answer. What's the separation positively?
6: Red and white spiral. Oh.
7: What's the matter?
6: I'm knocking a bellyache.
7: Eating green apples?
6: No, I'm all right. Come on, Sweeney, get busy. We've got 2 hours left to patch this mess together.
7: Bond.
1: What is it, Sweeney?
7: Brown. They just took him to the hospital.
1: They what? Well, is he all right?
7: He will be after they cut out his appendix.
3: There goes our radio, man.
4: There's no chance of finding a substitute?
1: No, it's special equipment. Brown installed it himself. I've got it. Barnes here. What?
3: Well, we'll have to delay to take off a month.
1: Okay, goodbye. We can't, General. That was Hastings at Dry Wells. There's a United States Marshal driving over. Something leaked, and he's got a court order forbidding the takeoff.
4: We were so close.
1: Yeah. $1 million gone up the flue.
7: You want me to give a standby, Mr. Bond?
1: I suppose. Wait a minute. Sweeney.
7: Yeah?
1: You installed that communication equipment with Brown, didn't you?
7: Yeah, but...
3: Then you must know the operation.
1: You could go in Brown's place.
7: The moon? Uh-uh. Oh, no, not me.
4: It's an important project, Sweeney. The scientific advance...
3: There's the military aspect, Sweeney.
7: I had 4 years of the military aspect, General. That's enough.
1: Afraid?
7: You're darn certain.
4: That ship is safe.
7: Maybe, maybe not.
4: But, Sweeney...
7: Look, you guys aren't going to get anywhere pressuring me. Maybe you got reasons to go to the moon. You, Mr. Barnes, you got $1 million tied up in the ship. It's your scientific baby, Doc, and the general's out of limb in Washington. Well, what's in it for me?
2: Now, that's no way to talk, Sweeney. It's an important advance for the whole world.
7: You'll pardon the expression, baloney.
3: Sweeney.
7: I work on a scientific theory, too, General. Hooray for me. You look out for yourself. I ain't going.
3: I don't like to say this, but this isn't the time to consider yourself, Sweeney. This country's defense hangs on being the first to develop space travel.
7: Somebody else, not me. There's nothing I want on the moon.
2: All right. We'll take care of that. Sweeney, I'll offer you $10,000 bonus and a 10% royalty on the ship patents out of my cut.
6: Barnes.
2: It's no use to me unless we get off before the marshal gets here from Dry Wells. Now, Sweeney, you'd be rich enough to retire. You could take it easy the rest of your life.
7: Well, now you're talking my language, Mr. Barnes. Okay. When do we leave?
8: Said Hastings.
9: Right. I'll be tracking you from control center. Hey, what's the car doing? He's coming right out on the field.
2: Marshal, Doc, General, Sweeney, inside.
10: Hey! Hey, Barnes!
2: Button her up.
10: Hey! Hey there, commander of that ship. I've got a court order. You can't take off.
9: Stop, mister.
10: You can't do this. Hey! Hey!
9: Save your knuckles, fella. You couldn't get in that ship with a blowtorch.
10: Barnes can't do this.
9: Suppose you tell him all about it when he gets back from the moon.
2: Sweeney, warm up your communication circuit.
11: Yes, sir.
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7: It was a clearance, traffic. Over.
11: 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Drywell is ready for tracking. Over.
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7: Power ready.
2: Communications?
7: Yeah.
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11: Roger.
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11: Check.
2: Coming up 30 seconds.
7: 29. 28.
2: I'll lie back on the acceleration couches. Worst pressures will be over in 4 minutes.
12: Fine.
2: General.
12: I don't like having a man along who isn't with us.
2: Sweeney, too late now.
12: Make it pretty tough. If he's half-hearted,
2: we'll
12: now,
2: worry about that later.
7: 7, 6, 5, 4, 3, 2, fire.
10: What happened? Noise. All gone.
2: That speed of sound. Switch on televiewer ass.
10: I can't move. That pressure
2: switches right under your finger.
10: Go on. That's it.
12: Time. 3:50. 12. Altitude, 2 miles.
10: Get your sun goggles on. It'll be coming through in a minute. There's
4: a dawn line.
10: And the sun.
4: It works. This thing really works.
10: Yeah, look in the viewer. There's the earth down there.
12: Yeah. Time, 3:51, 10. Altitude, 20 miles. Time, 3:53, 50. Altitude, 807 miles.
2: That's the end of the blast. We're in free fall. Unbuckle your straps.
7: Hey, I'm falling up.
2: There's no gravity up here. We don't weigh anything.
7: I don't feel so good. I don't get down from the ceiling. I feel lousy. Seasick.
2: No, space sick.
7: What's the difference so long as they ain't healthy?
2: There's a bottle of pills under the head pad. They ought to settle your stomach. Now break out the magnetic shoes, and then we can at least put our feet down on the floor plate. Here, Sweeney, you put these on.
7: Hand them up.
2: All right. Here. Now you can walk down the wall. Try it.
7: Like this? Hey, like a human fly. You know, this is the second time I ever walked on a ceiling. Only this time I'm sober. Hey, General, would you mind tapping that ham sandwich back and float it away from him?
12: Feeling better, Sweeney?
7: Yeah, I guess so. It's a heck of a note when your meal floats away from me before you eat it.
1: Sweeney.
7: Yeah, Mr. Bronson.
1: I tried to crank out the radar antenna. She's stuck.
7: Well, let me see. All right. Stuck all right. I don't understand it. I greased it good.
12: Grease? Well, no wonder it's stuck. It's exposed to outer space. It must be frozen solid.
1: What's the idea, Sweeney? Didn't you read the engineering manual?
7: Yeah, and a flush fitting gets greased. Don't jump on me.
1: Well, if we can't get that radar mast cranked out, we can't land on the moon.
7: Well, it's all right by me.
12: Don't you realize that half the value of this trip is in the landing? Geological surveys, radiation tests.
7: Look, General, I told you before I started, this whole thing is slud nutty to me. Who wants the moon? We're trying to be first through the old Brooklyn Battery Tunnel.
1: Sweeney, this isn't getting that mast fixed. Well, we've got to go outside in spacesuits and shoot loose.
7: Outside? You mean outside the ship?
13: You can't fall. You'd be in the same trajectory as the ship. Worst that could happen would be to drift away.
7: Drift away? Don't bother getting one of them monkey suits for me. I'm comfortable in here.
12: Sweeney, we've taken enough from you. We can't let one man endanger the whole project. You get out there in a spacesuit, or we shove you out without one.
7: All right, all right.
1: Well, that's settled. You got us into this mess, you're going to help get us out. General, break out the spacesuit. The interlocks. Now, let's get this straight. Keep your magnetic shoes on the hull plates. Your safety line's hooked. If you break loose, we won't be able to go after you. You'll hit the moon at 20,000 miles per hour and squash.
7: Hey, wait a minute. How come General Thayer don't go?
1: That's right. He doesn't go. He's co-pilot.
7: Okay. I just asked.
1: All right. Now, let's make sure our intercom walkie-talkies are warmed up.
7: All set. Check.
1: All right. Fasten helmet.
14: Hello, Doc. I hear you, Barnes.
7: I'm okay.
14: Check instrument. I'm going to pump out the lock. All set. Open the outer door, Doc.
7: Look at that. What is
14: it? A million stars.
7: 20,000 miles an hour, free fall, and no breeze.
14: That's right. No air. And we haven't got time for the scenery. Let's get to work.
15: Can you two handle it? I want to go aft to see how the firing tubes held up.
14: All right, Doc. Come on, Sweeney. Let's get to work.
7: Now,
14: pull the mast out, Sweeney.
7: Slippery as a hog on ice.
14: Yeah. Now, let's get back.
7: Suits me. That's the ice up there?
14: Western Hemisphere. You can see America. That dark strip against the light.
7: Pretty far away, huh?
15: Barnes.
14: Hargrave, what's the matter?
15: Help, I'm loose. I'm drifting.
14: Now, what happened?
15: My shoe magnet's pulled loose.
7: There he is. The safety line broke.
15: Hurry, help.
14: He's too far from the line.
7: Oh, he's cooked. We'll never get him back.
14: Oh, General Thayer.
16: All right, Barnes. I heard you on the control room speaker. I'm coming outside.
14: Bring an oxygen tank. Got that?
16: All right.
14: Hurry.
7: What are you going to do? Throw him a bottle of air and forget about him?
15: Barnes, help.
14: Now, all right, Doc. General Thayer's coming out of the lock.
16: Where's Hargrave?
14: 50 feet out and down to the left. Give me that oxygen tank.
16: What are you going to do?
14: Unhook my shoes first.
7: You're crazy. You'll float away, too.
14: I can use the pressure in the oxygen tank for a jet. Maybe I can ride the tank out there if there's enough power from the nozzle. I'm going to turn the bell. There.
16: What was that?
14: Three coils making my helmet spike shake. I'll try it again.
7: Hey, it works. I can have one more.
16: Keep going, Bob. About 30 feet more. Swing a little to the left.
14: All right. A couple more shots. Reach out for me, Doc.
15: You're too far. I can't.
14: Hang on, Doc. One more shot.
15: There.
14: Hang on.
16: Can you get back, Doc?
14: And we don't. We two of the universe together. Hang on to me, Doc.
15: All right.
14: Now, you wait, Miss Bond. I turn the bell.
16: You're drifting far, Bob.
14: There's going to be enough pressure to get us back. Here we go.
15: Oh, we're moving.
14: Yes, it's not fast enough. Pressure's almost down in this tank. There's the last of the gas.
15: We're too far out, Barnes. They can't reach us with a line.
14: Get you back to the ship. On the count of three, push the tank as hard as you can. The reaction may shove us in close enough.
15: Yeah.
14: Three, one, two, three.
7: Here they come, General.
16: Grab them. Reach out, Barnes. Grab the last.
14: I got it.
16: All that.
15: Thank God.
14: Well,
15: Glad to have you aboard.

0: Yes, she is.
1: Come on.
2: Stand by for landing procedure.
0: That's pretty rugged country down there.
2: Stand by to turn ship. Fasten straps. Altitude fair.
3: 27.3.
2: All right. Turning ship.
4: Hey. Hey, you're leveling off. You're turning too far. We'll go backwards.
5: We land backwards. Use the jets for brakes.
4: Holy smokes. You mean sit down on a sail?
2: Ground speed. 1.52. Stand by for deceleration. Now, fire.
4: Radar. Closing is spotted.
2: Give me a view aft on the screen.
0: Hey, we can't land down there. Look, mountains, cliffs.
2: That's the crater Harpalus. We're heading for a smooth plane short of there.
0: That looks smooth to me.
2: I'm going to kill our forward speed. Stand by.
6: You won't clear the mountain. Give another blast.
2: I can't. We won't have enough power to get home.
6: You won't make that cliff on the right. Look out. We're going to crash. Barnes, blast.
2: You've got right. Automatic landing.
6: Automatic in.
2: Hang on for emergency landing. Stand by for the blast. Hold it. Now. Next down. Get out your gyros.
7: That was a lousy landing.
8: It sounds safe.
7: Yes, but I wasted reaction mass we'll need to get home.
8: We'll worry about that later. Right now, I want to get out there and plant my feet on the moon.

0: Ready to open the decompression lock?
1: Check.
2: I'm set.
0: And Harris inside control, Bond?
3: Yeah.
0: Sure you don't want to leave the ship?
3: I'll be out later. I've got to contact Earth.
0: All right, let's go. Open the outer door.
4: All right, be sure you don't fall. You puncture your suits on the rocks, you're done. And look out for the low gravity. You weigh 1/6 what you did on Earth.
0: All right, let's go.
2: Hey, what is this stuff? Dust?
0: Robin, Robin. Go ahead, Doctor. Explain it officially.
4: In the name of the United States of America, I take possession of the planet Moon of and for the benefit of mankind. Well, let's now get down to business. Sweetie, you set up the astronomical camera.
0: Bond, what's the matter?
3: Get back here, all of you, right away.
4: We're just starting work.
3: You've got to get back. I've been talking to Earth. We may not get on. We may be stuck on the moon for good.
5: Hello. 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
8: Check. Give me a hand, Doc.
2: Yes.
8: Airlock's full. I put my helmet on and shove the junk out of the lock.
7: Barnes, is that everything we can get out?
5: 3 of the spacesuits will be dropped before we take off.
7: How about the 4th?
5: We'll have to keep that so we can open the airlock to shove the others out.
7: I've got a removable bridge I could dump.
5: You may have to, General. Well, Hastings is due back now with the takeoff figures. Hello, hello, Earth. Luna calling Earth.
6: All right, Mr. Barnes. We hear you. How much weight have you dropped?
5: 4,003 pounds, Earth weight.
6: Then you're still short 110 pounds.
5: What?
6: If you can dump 110 pounds, you can coast home.
5: Well, we're stripped. We unbolted the locker doors, junked the radar chassis and mounts. We'll have to take a chance as we are.
6: It's suicide. You haven't enough reaction mass to clear the moon.
5: You could be wrong, couldn't you?
6: I could, but not the computer. I'll be standing by, Mr. Barnes. Over.
5: All right, Hastings. Out. 110 lousy pounds.
8: What happens if we're not light enough?
7: We fall back and crash. Or just go into an orbit around the moon.
8: Just keep going around?
7: Yeah, that's it. We've got 14 minutes left till takeoff time.
8: Oh, that's fine. I could have gone over Niagara Falls in a barrel, but I had to come to the moon.
9: Well, it's pretty simple. 110 pounds, one of us stays.
5: Yeah, I guess that's it.
9: I weigh 180. That's plenty.
7: Now, wait a minute, General.
9: I'm the oldest one in
5: here. Yeah, and I'm the captain of this ship. If anyone stays, orders here. Doctor's the engineer. General pilots when you hit the Earth atmosphere.
7: But, Barnes, I've got no family, so I stay.
9: No. You've got to go back, both of you. I've been discredited. They won't listen to me. You've got to tell them what you've seen.
5: General,
9: you've got to tell them what the Earth looked like from here. Vulnerable, defenseless, hanging in the sky. I knew this trip would have military value. Well, it does. Can you imagine atom warheads launched at Earth from up here? The moon is the perfect base for an attack on the Earth. Remember, it's only 1/6 as hard to shoot rockets from here to Earth as it is the other way. You've got to tell them the only government to control the moon must be a world government.
5: General, I guess you don't know it. But what you just said means you've got to get back to Earth and convince them even if the rest of us don't make it.
9: Barnes, don't...
5: No, General, that's all there is to it.
8: Now listen, Mr. Barnes, General.
9: Never mind, Sweeney, you're not in on
5: it. Don't worry, you'll get back.
8: I was going to say, why don't you heroes match for it? Odd man's out.
9: All right, Barnes, I'll go for that.
8: I'm in.
5: No.
9: 2-1, Barnes.
5: Well, all right. What do we use?
8: You can match buttons off your overalls.
5: All right, each one pull off a button. I'd better check Hastings on Earth.
9: Here's my button. Cargrave.
5: Hello, Earth.
6: Standing by, Mr. Barnes.
5: We're working it out. One of us stays behind.
6: What?
5: We're matching for it. Check time.
6: That's only 110 pounds. Isn't that the...
5: Check time.
10: Ladies and gentlemen, we interrupt the program Dimension X for just a moment for two important bulletins from the wires of United Press. From Seoul, Korea, the North Korean radio says the North Korean Communist government formally declared war on South Korea, effective at 11 a.m. Sunday, Korean time. And then a little later, this bulletin from Washington. State Department officials say they will hold Russia responsible for the North Korean attack against the independent South Korean Republic, which this country and the United Nations brought into being and have supported. We now return to the program Dimension X.
6: Yes, sir. 9:41:50. 10 minutes to 0 hour.
5: Check. That's all, Hastings. We'll take off with 3 men. All right. Ready to match?
9: Hey, what? The airlock.
5: Freeney, he went out.

0: Hello, Sweeney, did you hear me?
1: Yeah, sure, Bob. Hiya.
0: Come back in here, you fool.
1: Lord, it's nice out here.
0: Come back, Sweeney, you're going home.
1: Yeah, some other time. Remember the girl? Honey girl.
0: Listen, Sweeney, come back. This trip doesn't mean that much to you. We've talked to Winterwitz. Nobody can expect you to do this. Now, don't be crazy.
1: Why not? I'm a lunatic. Get it? A lunatic.
0: Sweeney, come back.
1: Listen, I like your shirt, get it? 160 pounds, that's me. Now, go on, take off.
0: Come back, Sweeney, you can't do this.
1: Listen, you guys wouldn't count me in on the match, eh? Oh, no. I run out of race for me, and you look out for yourself. Well, maybe you change my mind. I've been looking up there at that earth hanging in the sky. We're going to build something on this moon. All of you guys got to go back. Doc, he's the guy to work it out in the lab. Bonds, you build the ships, and, the general, he's got to palm those desks and see that he gets done right. You don't leave me.
0: Now, Sweeney, wait a minute.
1: Come on, Blog, get gone. You're spoiling my whole day. Come on, heroes.
0: You don't understand. We can take off, all of us.
1: What do you mean? What's 110 pounds?
0: Now, listen to what I say. Get back in here, and on the way, pick up a screwdriver, a rat tail file, and an oxygen tank.
1: What's the deal?
0: Get back in here. I've got a way to get us all off, if it works.
2: Sweeney, we're reading you clear on the intercom speaker. You in the airlock yet?
3: Yeah.
2: Now, your spacesuit weighs around 70 pounds. The radio weighs 50.
3: Yeah, but I can't open the outside door of the airlock without my suit. What are you trying to pull, Bonds?
2: After you chuck the radio out, you file a hole in the gasket on the outer door. Got that? Then you tie your safety line to the oxygen tank, pass it through the hole. It hangs outside. You got that?
3: Yeah.
2: Then you close the outside door, get out of your suit, come in here. We close up, decompress, and open the outside door again.
3: Well, I get it. The tank pulls the suit into the lock.
2: Right. And if it works, we all get home. Now, hurry, Nussley.
4: 8 minutes to calculate a takeoff time. 8 minutes. Two minutes.
2: All set, Sweeney?
3: Yeah. Shut the radio out. Close the outer door. They'll push her up. I'm getting out of the suit. This doorway's pretty narrow, boss. If the suit don't clear, we're sunk.
2: We'll have to take that chance.
3: All right. Here I come.
5: All set.
2: Close the inner door. Decompress. Now the outer door.
6: My name, Owen. I can see it through the port.
4: Coming up, 1 minute. 1 minute to take off.
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6: No. It's flattened out. Get clear of that door, brother. Get clear.
2: There it goes.
6: We're in.
4: 40 seconds.
2: Close the outer door, Sweeney. Stand by for takeoff, everybody.
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7: Sweeney,
4: 28.
7: I don't think I could have done that.
4: 26.
7: Just walk out.
6: Oh, baloney.
7: I haven't got that kind of courage.
4: 23.
7: I'd have had to make a speech. A big, heroic speech.
4: 20. 19.
7: I didn't have the guts to just walk out.
4: 17.
7: Not
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7: All right, 15, stand by.
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7: Communications?
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0: No. No, stay where you are. Do not break the stillness of this moment. For this is a time of mystery. A time when imagination is free and moves forward swiftly, silently. This is the haunting hour.
1: Remember Hugo Carteret? Why, of course you do. The brilliant criminologist and charming gentleman who had such a wonderful flair for solving crimes, which carried a hint of the macabre and savored of the supernatural. He died back in the 20s, and they say that everybody from the 400 of Park Avenue to the 400,000 of the Bowery and Hell's Kitchen came to his funeral. Anyway, Hugo Carteret left his memoirs, and the very first chapter deals with an infamous crime, which in June of the year 1922 threw all of New York City into an uproar of horror. Such was the case of the Lonesome Corpse. Greystone Park used to be the private estate of old Caleb Greystone, eccentric recluse and, incidentally, millionaire many times over. When Caleb died, he willed the estate to the city of New York. The city fathers, properly grateful, promptly converted the estate into a park. It was public in that it was open to the public. But it had a private look, because a 15-foot wall of polished stone completely surrounded it. One day, back in June of 22, a big car drove up to the only entrance. In the back seat of the limousine was William Marsden, wealthy lawyer and executor of the Greystone Estate, and he had come to inspect the ground.
2: You wait here in the car, Edward.
3: Yes, Mr. Marsden. Will you be long, sir?
2: I don't think that's any of your business. I pay you to chauffeur me around, not to ask me questions.
3: Yes, sir. I was only bringing up the fact that it's getting dark, and you said you had to be at the plaza by 9.
2: I'm perfectly able to take care of my own business, Edward. I'll mind mine and you mind yours. You wait here in the car till I'm through in the park. Understand?
3: Yes, Mr. Marsden.

0: Hey, Joe.
1: Yeah?
0: How do you suppose that big shot lawyer Marston disappeared? Think his chauffeur had something to do with it?
1: I don't know, Tom.
0: I don't get it. He tells his chauffeur to wait, walks into this here park, and never comes out. Chauffeur hears a scream inside the park, and that's all.
1: You're scared too easy, Tom. Nine dot nice. Just broke my shovel. Well, I have to go over to the tool house and get another one.
0: But, Joe, the tool house is way over the other end of the park.
1: So what?
0: It's getting dark. It ain't healthy to be in this place after dark. Let's knock off, Joe. We can finish digging these flower beds tomorrow.
1: If we knock off, we'll both be looking for a new gardener job tomorrow. Andrew, the superintendent, told us to finish up tonight. And that's what we gotta do.
0: Look, Joe, don't leave me. I got an idea there's something running around this park we don't know nothing about. When I think of that lawyer Marston, I...
1: So, you're seeing ghosts now, huh, Tom? Well, there ain't no ghost or nothing else that can scare Joe Donetti. You wait for me here. If you see a boogeyman, why, just offer him a drink and ask him to stick around, eh?
2: X-ray, X-ray, Greystone Park claims second victim. Park gardener leaves companion for tool house and never returns. Police call in Hugo Carter at a public demand solution. We all about it, right? Hey.
3: Police headquarters, Sergeant Hogan speaking. What? You saw a light floating around in Greystone Park? What kind of a light? Purple, eh? You see anything else? What? A white ghost walking down the park road, eh? All right, don't get excited. We'll send a squad car to investigate right away.
4: Hello, Sergeant Hogan.
3: Oh, hello, Mr. Carteret. Miss Smith.
5: Oh, I see you know my special assistant.
6: Of course he does, Hugo. The sergeant and I are old friends. We met at the policeman's
5: ball. Keeping you busy these days, Sergeant?
3: Busy? Mr. Carteret, we sure need your help in this case. The commissioner's going nuts inside. And you ought to hear the double talk coming in over this wire. This Greystone Park business has got the people living around there walking around in circles. They're seeing everything from the King of the Pixies to the ghost of my great-grandmother.
6: I don't wonder. I've been working up a few shivers about it myself.
5: Is Commissioner Williams in, Sergeant?
3: Yeah. Go right into his office, Mr. Carteret. He's expecting you.
5: Thank you.
3: Here comes another screwball report.
5: Come on, Ann.
3: Police headquarters. Sergeant Hogan speaking. What? You heard some kind of animal howling in Greystone Park? What kind of animal?
7: So Joe Donetti left you to get a new shovel, eh, Farrell? And then a little later, you heard a scream.
0: Yes, sir. It come from far off, and it must have been Joe.
7: Oh, hello, Hugo. Miss Smith?
1: Commissioner?
7: Well, I guess that'll be all, Farrell. Stay pretty close to home, though. We may need you later.
0: Yes, sir.
7: Oh, that was Tom Farrell, the gardener. Hard to get anything out of him. He's so jittery. He's convinced there's some kind of murdering thing running around loose in that park. So is Marsden's chauffeur. And I'm convinced they're both telling straight stories.
5: I trust you searched the park thoroughly, Commissioner.
7: Oh, of course I have, Hugo. Had a detail practically scrape every foot of the area with a fine-tooth comb.
6: And you found nothing, Commissioner Williams?
7: Nothing. Until yesterday morning.
5: Oh, you have a clue?
7: Yes, if you want to call it that, Hugo. But, well, it's almost incredible. Fantastic on the face of it. Hugo, we need your help badly. We're at our wits' ends down here, and I haven't even asked.
5: Well, naturally, Commissioner, I'd be delighted. There's a touch of the macabre and supernatural here that I find very interesting. Don't you, Anne?
6: I'm not so sure.
5: Now then, Commissioner, you said something about a clue.
7: Yes. Donetti, the missing gardener, was wearing hobnail shoes. The road was soft from the recent rain, and we were able to trace his footsteps as far as they went.
5: What do you mean, as far as they went?
7: I mean those footprints stopped dead in the middle of the road.
5: What?
7: Right next to Caleb Greystone's tomb in the center of the park. It was just as though some giant bird of prey picked Donetti up and carried him off.
5: But, my dear Williams, that doesn't make sense.
7: I know it doesn't, but it happened.
5: Donetti couldn't vanish like that, unless he had wings.
6: Maybe he does have wings now.
5: I can't get those footprints out of my mind. They interest me.
6: They scare me.
5: In fact, I think I'll stop in at Greystone Park and have a look at them.
6: You mean now?
5: Yes.
6: Oh, but Hugo, it's midnight, and there's something dangerous roaming around in that park. Something deadly. Why not wait until tomorrow in the daylight?
5: Because the things that happen in Greystone Park, Anne, seem to happen at night.

0: Well, here we are.
1: Yes. Peaceful, serene Greystone Park. The place that people just hate to leave.
0: You should have let me drop you at your apartment, Anne. This is no place for a girl.
1: Oh, no, Mr. Carteret. I'm going right with you.
0: Well, here's the gate. It's the only entrance or exit. Let's try it. Yeah. Neatly locked with a heavy iron chain and padlock.
1: The police want to keep people out, and I think it's a wonderful idea.
0: Either that or they want to keep something in.
1: The thing in this park couldn't be stopped by chains or padlocks.
0: Well, they're not going to stop us either. Here, Anne, I'll boost you up to the top of this stone wall and climb up myself. Come on. There you are. How's the view up there?
1: Oh, lovely.
0: Now then, Mr. Carteret, let's see what kind of a second-story man you are. I haven't done this since I was a boy. This wall is higher than it looks. You all right, Anne?
1: Just dandy.
0: Well, now, I'll drop down and then catch you. All right, Anne. Just let yourself go.
1: All right, but don't miss.
0: There you are.
1: Shh. Listen, what was that?
0: Only the wind.
1: Why? I thought I heard someone calling.
0: Why, Anne, you're trembling.
1: You're telling me. Hugo, where are we going?
0: Up this road until we reach the place where that missing gardener's footprints stop.
1: Right next to that big square tomb in the center of the park, according to Commissioner Williams.
0: Mm-hmm. That's the Greystone Mausoleum. All that remains of old Caleb Greystone, the philanthropist, lies within it. And that's the statue of old Caleb himself, standing on the roof of the tomb.
1: Oh, how nice. I hope you realize that William Marsden and Joe Donetti walked along this same road at night. And they did...
0: What's wrong?
1: I felt a cold hand on my face.
0: That isn't a hand, it's a leaf on the end of a twig. Poor kid. You're frightened, aren't you?
1: Who, me? I'm scared to death. I'm so scared my hair's standing on end. It's ruined my permanent. Oh, Hugo.
0: What is it, Anne?
1: That statue on the top of the mausoleum. The statue of Caleb Greystone.
0: Yes. Well, what about it?
1: It moved.
0: What? Now, wait a minute, Anne.
1: Hugo, I tell you, it moved. I saw it lift one of its arms and turn its head in the moonlight.
0: Now, Anne, it's just that you're on edge. What you saw was a mirage brewed out of moonlight and your own imagination. That statue's made of stone. Stone statues don't move. Come on, we leave the road and go down this hollow. Well, here we are. Here's the tomb. And here's Donetti's footprints, just as the commissioner said. They're pretty faint, but... Wait a minute.
1: What is it, Hugo?
0: Look up at that statue of Caleb Greystone. Up there on the mausoleum roof.
1: What about it?
0: Well, when we saw it on the other side of the hollow, it faced toward the road, didn't it?
1: Why, yes.
0: Now it's facing away from the road.
1: And it did move, Hugo. It did move.
0: More than that, Anne. While we lost sight of it down in that hollow, it turned completely around.

0: the strange phenomenon of the restless statue intrigued Hugo Carter at no end. Like a hound after his quarry, he scrambled to the roof of the mausoleum and made a thorough examination of both the statue and the roof in the moonlight. He reported his findings to Police Commissioner Williams, and the next morning, in the light of day, they revisited the scene.
1: You two up there had better be careful. That roof's slippery.
2: Well, we'll be all right, Anne. Here, Commissioner. Watch what happens when I grasp this statue.
3: Yeah. Interesting, Hugo. It turns loosely on that upright bar.
2: Yes. And I've no doubt that old Caleb Greystone is turning down below in his tomb at this sacrilege we're committing on his image. You know what, Commissioner?
3: What?
2: This statue isn't marble through and through. It's merely a marble surface on a light aluminum base. A man could lift it right off this support and walk off with it over his shoulder.
3: Yes, yes, he could. Not that it proves anything. But these scratches on this polished stone roof, May, almost looks as though they led to the door of the crypt on the other end of the roof.
2: It's hard to tell. I tried the door of the crypt last night. It was locked. Well, it's still locked.
3: Hey, it's a massive tomb. Big enough to take care of 20 dead millionaires.
2: Yes, you'd think old Caleb Greystone would be pretty lonely down there.
3: And his condition would be lonely anywhere. Well, Hugo, where do we go from here?
2: Let's have a talk with the park superintendent, Commissioner. His office is over there on the left. Maybe he'll be able to throw a little light on the proceedings. As the old saying goes, you never can tell.
4: Well, Mr. Andrews, this is Hugo Carteret, the criminologist, and his special assistant, Miss Smith.
1: How do you do?
2: Andrews, how do you
5: do? Oh, yes, I've heard of you. How do you do?
4: As superintendent of the Greystone Park, Mr. Andrews, we thought you might give us a little information on that tomb.
5: Always glad to help the police, Commissioner Williams.
4: Thank you. Now then, has that statue of Caleb Greystone always faced the road?
5: Why, yes, as far as I know.
2: It doesn't now, Mr. Andrews. You can see for yourself through the window.
5: Why, bless my soul, you're right, Mr. Carter. Now, how do you suppose that happened?
4: That's what we hope to find out.
2: Interesting idea to build a statue of yourself and put it on your own mausoleum.
5: Mr. Greystone had it made in memory of himself as a reminder to the public that he had converted his private estate into a park for their benefit.
2: Mm-hmm. Somewhat of an egotist, huh?
1: And from what the newspaper files say, eccentric. They practically accused old Caleb of dealing in black magic and selling his soul to the devil.
4: Well, I understand the whole family was rather peculiar, Mr. Andrews.
5: Well, yes, I suppose it's true. There were all sorts of rumors. Old Caleb was the eldest son, and he hated the rest of his family. Cheated them out of the family fortune, they say. It's said that he drove his own brother Arthur into poverty.
4: Yes, yes, I remember the case. Arthur Greystone disappeared. Bureau of Missing Persons never did locate him.
2: Mr. Andrews, that mausoleum out there is a pretty massive affair. Is old Caleb the only one buried there?
5: Yes. As I said, he hated the rest of the family. He specified in his will that only he was to be buried there.
1: That wasn't very hospitable of him.
2: So old Caleb has that whole place all to himself, huh?
4: What are you getting at, Hugo?
1: Yes, that's what I'd like to know, too.
2: Oh, nothing. Nothing at all. It's just that these cases of abnormal psychology interest me. Yes, Commissioner, they interest me no end.

0: Come in.
1: Oh, hello, Anne.
2: Hello, Hugo. Relaxing at the piano, I see.
0: Yes. Would you like me to stop?
2: No, I like that melody you're playing.
0: So do I. You know, music brings a certain clarity to the jumbled mind. It resolves things. It's a mental lullaby. Where have you been, Anne?
2: Down at police headquarters. Poor Commissioner Williams.
0: Why poor Commissioner Williams?
2: Every newspaper in town is clamoring either for a solution to this Greystone Park mystery or a new police commissioner.
0: Yes, I know. It's a pity. You know, Anne, Frank Williams is not only a gentleman, he's our friend. I think the time has come for us to try and crack this case.
2: The time has come, all right, but how?
0: Well, we've seen the outside of Caleb Greystone's tomb. It might be interesting to have a look at the inside.
2: The inside?
0: Yes. I've got an idea that's where our solution lies.
2: But how are you going to get in? That door of the crypt on the roof is locked tight.
0: Well, Anne, if I may boast a little, I have a certain skill with burglar tools.
2: Yes, I know, but you can't go there in broad daylight and burglarize somebody's mausoleum.
0: I don't propose to go there in broad daylight.
2: You mean we're going tonight?
0: I mean I'm going tonight. I'm taking you home right after dinner.
2: Oh, no, you don't. You need someone to hold your flashlight. And besides, I'm just mad about mausoleum. Evening. And outside of this storm, it's just as black as...
0: Oh, look out, Anne. This stone roof is slippery. Careful now. The door of the crypt is right over here. Now, keep your flashlight trained right on this lock. But wait a minute. How did that happen?
2: How did what happen?
0: Why, the door of the crypt is unlocked.
2: Unlocked?
0: Yes. Somebody's been here ahead of us.
2: Oh, dear. It's awfully dark down there. What are we going to do now?
0: We're going inside.
2: But there may be someone in there.
0: But I'll find out. You wait out here.
2: Oh, no, Hugo Carteret. I'm not going to stand out here alone. I'm going in with you.
0: Have it your own way. We'll take this hammer with us. It may come in handy. Careful now. There are stairs leading down into the crypt. You stay close to me.
2: Hugo, I'm practically hugging you to death right now. Oh, it's cold in here.
0: Well, it's dry at any rate.
2: It's dark as pitch. I can't see a thing.
0: Here, Anne, you take the hammer. Let me have the flashlight. Now, let's have a look.
2: Oh, Hugo, look. There are two men lying there on the floor. They must be...
0: Yes, the two men who disappeared in Greystone Park. William Marsden and Joe Donetti.
2: Are they?
0: Yes, I'm afraid they are. Poor devils. Nobody would think of looking for them in here.
2: How were they killed?
0: They've got deep red marks around their throats. Typical of some kind of strangling cord.
2: Oh, it's horrible. Why were they brought here? Why would anybody want to do a thing like this?
0: The motive, Anne, like everything else in this tragic case, was abnormal. I'm beginning to see now why. Anne, listen.
2: Footsteps on the roof. Someone's up there.
0: Yes.
2: He stopped by the crypt door. Hugo, do you think it's the restless statue?
0: Perhaps. I do know it's the killer. Annie's coming down the steps. Put out that flashlight and flatten yourself against the wall.

0: Good evening. Oh, come now, I know you're in here. I can see in the dark better than you think. I have eyes like a cat. I saw you coming through the trees. I left the crypt door open for you. You walked right in, you fools. You walked right in.
1: Who are you?
0: Why, my name is Arthur Greystone. This is the Greystone tomb. I live here with my friend.
2: So you killed these two men?
0: Yes, it was lonesome here. I wanted my brother Caleb over there in the casket to have company. He wanted to sleep alone in this big, beautiful mausoleum. It was so selfish of him, so selfish. But now he has two others to sleep with him. And soon he'll have four.
2: You took the statue of your brother off the supporting rod, didn't you, Arthur? It was light enough to carry. You hid it here in the tomb and posed as your brother's statue. In the dark, your victims couldn't see that the statue was alive. You dropped a cord around their necks as they passed below.
0: You're very clever, my friend. No, I wouldn't move if I were you. I have the strangling cord here in my hand, and I'm very good at using it.
1: Why did you do all this?
0: My brother Caleb cheated me in life, drove me into poverty. Then he tried to cheat me even in death. He built this tomb and willed that only he would sleep here.
2: This is your idea of revenge, filling his tomb with sleeping companions.
0: Yes, I waited years to get even. Caleb wanted to be alone, but now he'll never be alone. He'll never be able to realize his dying wish. Well, this talk has been very pleasant. Yes, indeed, but now we must get to work.
1: What do you...
0: I'll take you first, young lady. Please don't try to resist. I assure you I'm very strong. And really, I don't want to make you suffer.
3: Look out, Ann!
4: I can't drive you with your knife, will you?
3: No.
4: You fool,
3: I've got hold of
4: you. I kill you with my bare hands!
3: Oh, yeah.
4: I'm stronger than you, dear!
5: I'll tell you this way!
2: Nice work, Ann. You handle a hammer like a carpenter.
1: Oh, Hugo, I'm afraid I've killed him.
2: No, you just stunned him, that's all, Ann. I'll tie him up in his own cord in a moment. But first, let's have a good look at him with this flashlight. Lift that white hood of his, will you, Ann?
1: Hugo, it's Tom Farrell, the gardener.
6: And so ended the case of the lonesome corpse, and another chapter in the memoirs of Hugo Carteret. Arthur Greystone had disappeared, only to reappear close to his brother's mausoleum as Tom Farrell, the gardener, a convenient alias. And the city of New York breathed a certain relief when this murderer, obsessed and poisoned by his macabre idea of revenge, finally went to the chair.

shadows and stillness, mystery weaves a spell of strangest fascination, charging the mind with doubt and fear. For mystery is a strange companion, a living memory. In The Haunting.

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1: Journey into space. The BBC presents Jet Morgan in Operation Luna. After spending one lunar day on the moon, Jet Morgan and his crew prepare to make their long journey back to Earth. But when the time came to take off, nothing in the ship would function. All efforts to find the reason for the ship's failure were fruitless, and the four men spent the lunar night, equivalent to 14 Earth days, within the ship, waiting and hoping. On the 10th day, strange tapping sounds were heard outside the ship as though somebody or something were inspecting it. Then, just as the sun was rising on the lunar horizon, the power unaccountably returned and the ship sprang to life. Once more, preparations for takeoff were made and radio contact with the Earth was attempted. Then, in the televiewer screen, appeared the image of a strange object.
2: Good heavens! Is that the thing Lemmy saw during the guessing game? Is it Lemmy? Is it?
3: Oh, you should know. You said you saw it yourself. You all did.
2: Yes, but not like this, with the rising sun lighting up every detail. We only caught a glimpse of it.
4: That's when it arrived. It's been sitting out there ever since.
3: You mean it landed here?
4: Well, what else are we to think?
5: Then who is it? What is it?
3: Must be H.G. Wells' lot.
2: There's only one way to find out. We'll go out there.
3: Aye? No, but we can't. It's time for us to leave. We can't spare the oxygen.
2: We've got a couple of hours yet.
3: But you don't know what that thing is or what it can do to us.
2: The very reason I want to go. This is the biggest thing we've seen since we landed here. We can't pull out on it now.
3: But, Jet, you...
2: You're willing to come with me, Mitch?
6: Yes, Jet. I'm all for it.
2: Then get the suits, Lemmy. We're going out.
4: Now, wait a minute, Jet. Think what you're doing.
2: Eh?
4: None of us know what that thing is out there.
2: That's just why we're going outside, to find out.
3: It's too risky. We ought to take off while we got the chance. If you get stuck out there or get lost or something, it might be hours before we find you again.
6: We have no intention of getting lost. Come on, Jet.
4: But if you should, for any reason, it'll ruin any chance we've got of getting back to Earth before our oxygen supply runs out.
6: We have more than 12 hours before we need worry about that. Meanwhile, that thing's sitting out there, just waiting for us. We can't pass up a chance like this.
4: Look, there'll be another time. We'll be back.
2: But that, whatever it is, may not be. We should photograph it at least. There can't be any danger in that.
4: Oh, all right, Jet. If you're quite sure you know what you're doing. Get your suits on. I'll open the hatch.
2: Thanks. And Lemmy.
3: Yeah?
2: Keep working on that radio. Try to raise Earth if you can. Tell them what we've seen and what we're doing.
3: Right.
2: Now, if you wouldn't mind handing me the camera, Doc, we'll go down.
4: Hey, here you are.
2: Thank you. Okay, Mitch. Right. You first. Now, keep us on the televiewer, Doc, and keep the recorder going. Take down every word we say.
4: Right.
2: And don't worry. We'll keep our distance. We'll just take a good look at it, take a few pictures, and be right back.
3: Hello, Earth. Hello, Earth. Rocket ship Luna calling Earth.
2: Okay, Doc. Close the hatch.
4: Hatch closing.
3: 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Oh, I suppose they still use radio back on Earth.
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3: Calling Wongawala, Australia. 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
3: Come in, please.
7: Hello, Luna. Hello, Luna. Receiving you loud and clear.
3: Hey, Doc, listen. We got something.
4: What?
3: Who are you, please?
7: This is weather station XLG, stationed in Greenland. Picked up your call a few moments ago. Who did you say you were?
3: Rocket ship Luna, commanded by Jet Morgan. Rocket ship Luna.
7: Who is it, Lemmy? Is it Bates? Rocket ship Luna? A spaceship? And we thought all hope for you had been abandoned.
3: It will be, unless somebody does something about us and quit.
7: Lemmy, who is it?
8: Let's get out there, Jet. Lemmy can handle the radio.
7: Open the door, Doc.
4: Main door opening.
7: Where are you, Luna?
3: Where do you think we are? On the moon, of course. Been stuck up here a fortnight, Earth time, and unable to communicate due to power failure. Can you help us?
7: And I think you say, we're in constant contact with the Met Office in London. We'll relay our messages to them.
3: Good. Tell them we're trying to contact the rocket launching ground at Wongawala, Australia. Ask London to raise them and tell them to communicate with us. It's urgent. Very urgent.
4: Crater and, object in full view. Can you see it, Jet? How does it look?
7: Exactly the same as on the screen. It appears to be circular. About 40 feet in diameter and 10 feet high. The general shape is rather like a donut, but with a dome-like roof.
8: Mitch is not taking pictures of it. You getting this, Doc?
4: Yeah, every word. Sounds just like the thing I saw.
7: It appears to be made of metal. The sides are very smooth, with no visible seams or doors, but something like portholes or windows are at the base of the dome. It lies at the bottom of the crater. There's no sign of movement either near it or within it that we can tell from here.
4: Jack?
7: We're now going out, Doc, for a closer look.
4: Watch your step.
7: We will.
9: Jet, this is the biggest thing that could have happened to us. This must mean that there is life in other parts of the universe.
7: Now, don't let's go jumping to any hasty conclusion.
9: How else could a thing like that appear from nowhere? Shall I go first?
7: Yes, but wait at the bottom of the ladder. Now, don't attempt to approach the thing alone.
10: Hello? Hello, Rocket Ship Luna. 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Over.
3: 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Luna calling.
10: Have passed your message to London, who are now contacting Wonga Walla. Keep listening out. You can expect to hear from them very shortly. Are you all safe? Jet and Mitchell and Doc Matthews.
3: Yes, we are. We haven't all the oxygen left we'd have liked, but we've just about enough to get home.
10: Glad to hear it. I suppose you'll be taking off any minute.
3: Well, yes, except that Jet and Mitch have left the ship. We can't take off till they get back.
10: Left the ship? What for?
3: Well, there's a thing out there. They've got to look at it and take a picture of it.
10: What sort of a thing?
3: Looks like another spaceship. It landed here during the night.
10: You sure it's not the man in the moon dropping in for a cup of tea?
3: Don't you believe me?
10: Well, at least you're in good spirits up there, joking at a time like this.
3: Oh, I'm not joking.
10: Well, if you say so. Now, you better listen out for Wonga Walla. He should be calling you soon. And good luck.
7: Hello, Doc. Jet calling.
4: Receiving you. Go ahead.
7: We've touched down on the moon's surface and we're walking towards the crater. Let us know when we're in camera range.
4: Okay.
3: Doc, did you hear that? Them fellas down in Greenland don't believe us.
4: Hardly expected them to. I can hardly believe it myself.
11: Hello, Luna. Hello, Rocket Ship Luna. Control calling. Calling from Wonga Walla Launching Ground. Can you hear me? Come in, please.
3: Control! It's Control! Did you hear that, Doc? We got him! Hello, Control! Hello, Lemmy calling! Lemmy Barnett calling from the moon! Where you been all this time?
11: Where have you been? What happened? Why didn't you take off?
3: We couldn't. The whole ship packed in. We couldn't get a peep out of her. We've been stuck up here ever since. But we're all right now.
11: Thank goodness for that. You're more than a week overdue. We'd given you up as lost.
3: Well, we're not. We're all here, large as life, and can't wait to get home.
11: How soon do you expect to take off?
3: Just as soon as Jet and Mitch get back.
11: Get back? Where are they?
3: They're outside. Outside, looking at the, blimey. Hello, Earth. Hello. Hello, Earth.
4: Lemmy, the ship, the thing.
3: Hello, Earth. Come in, please. I've lost contact.
4: Hurry, for Pete's sake. Come over here. Look.
3: Doc.
4: Oh, I'm here.
3: Doc, that noise.
4: Look at the screen. Look at the dome on that thing. It's moving.
3: Huh?
4: Moving slowly. Look, it's opening. The top is opening. There must be something in there.
3: Can Jet see it? Jet!
4: Hello, Jet. Hello, can you hear me? Jet. Mitch, this is Doc. Can you hear me? Don't move. Stay where you are. Stay where you are.
3: Oh, it stopped.
4: Jet. Oh. Mitch.
7: Hello, Doc. This is Jet. Come in, please.
4: Hello, Jet. Hearing you.
7: We've been calling you. Didn't you hear us?
3: It was that music. Came on again and we couldn't hear anything as usual. I lost contact with home, too.
7: Doc, the dome of the ship or whatever it is has slid back. It's open.
4: Yeah, we know. We saw it.
3: Come back into the ship, Jet. Come back.
8: What do you think, Mitch? You can go back if you want to. I'm not going. Not yet, I'm not.
4: Oh, Mitch, where's your common sense? Jet, bring him back.
8: Come on, Mitch. I'm not going back.
7: But, Mitch,
8: you're not afraid, are you?
7: No, I'm not. But if there is anything in there, something hostile, how do we defend ourselves? We've no weapons, nothing.
8: Oh, even if we had, there probably wouldn't be any good against whatever it is.
7: All the more reason for caution.
8: You're just scared.
4: You have no right to say that, Mitch.
8: I've got every right to say what I darn well please.
7: Mitch, if anything should happen to us, what about Lemmy and Doc? How do they get home?
8: I'm going on. I'm going right up to that thing. If nothing comes out, I'm going to take a look inside.
7: Oh, no, you're not. It's too risky.
8: Who's going to stop me?
7: I am.
8: I'd like to see you try. Go on.
7: Mitch, pull yourself together.
8: I'm going.
7: Mitch, come here.
8: Leave me alone.
7: I won't come here.
4: Jet, don't fight. The suits, you'll damage them.
8: You hear that, Jet? If you use force, you might kill us both. That's better. Fighting won't get anybody anywhere.
7: Mitch, what's got into you?
8: It shouldn't be hard to figure out. For years, I've worked on our ship, sweating my inside out, designing her and building her. And then, when we get here, here's another one, completely different in design.
9: probably holding a whole lot of secrets about long-distance space travel, and you want me to bypass it. Go back into our ship and go home without so much as taking a close look at this one.
12: We've photographed it, haven't we?
9: Photographs. What can they tell us? We might just as well have photographed the image on the televiewer screen.
12: Mitch, what exactly do you want to do?
9: I want to go up to that thing, touch it, walk all around it, examine it.
12: But the top has just opened. Something must have opened it, and that something may come out.
9: I'm prepared to risk it. Do you want to come with me?
12: Yes, I do.
3: Jet, wait. Jet, do as Doc says, please.
12: Mitch, I'll come as far as the crater's rim. If you want to go down it, you go, but don't get out of my sight.
9: All right. If that's what you want, I'll do it. It'll be better than nothing.
12: Did you hear that, Doc?
3: Yes.
12: Then we'll start walking towards it. Slowly, Mitch, take your time.
11: Hello, Luna. Hello, Control calling. Have lost contact. If you can hear me, come in, please.
3: Hello, Control. Luna calling. Sorry for the interruption, but that music came on again.
11: Music? What music?
3: Baldy. Oh, well, the fact is Jet and Mitch are still outside the ship, and we can't get them back in.
11: Outside? What's the matter with them? Don't they know you must take off as soon as possible?
3: Yes, they know, but there's something out there. Mitch won't leave it alone.
11: What is it?
3: It's, well, we're not sure.
12: Now approaching crater rim, Doc.
4: Can see you.
11: What do you mean, you're not sure?
3: Well, we're not. That's why Jet and Mitch have gone out.
12: Now on crater's rim.
4: Lemmy, shut up. I can't hear what Jet's saying. And come over here and handle the recorder. I can't watch it and the televiewer.
3: Hello, Earth. Look, there's a bit of a panic on up here. I'll call you again in a few minutes.
11: All right, but don't leave it too long.
3: Blimey, Doc. Why does everything have to happen at once? And why can't they leave that thing out there alone and let us get home?
4: Shh, Lemmy. Mitch is going down into the crater now. Hello, Jet. Everything all right?
12: Not tonight, is.
4: How about you, Mitch?
9: I'm not dead yet. Just walking across the crater floor.
3: Nothing's come out of that thing. I suppose there is somebody or something in it.
4: How should I know? Keep your mind on that recorder.
12: He's getting close, Doc.
4: Yeah, I can see him.
12: All right, Mitch?
9: Of course I'm all right. They're only a few yards off. I'm right up to her. Seems to be made of metal, all right.
12: What kind of metal?
9: I wouldn't like to say. A kind of aluminium, at a rough guess. Darn solid, too.
12: Hey, Mitch, do that again.
9: Do what?
12: Kick it.
9: Like that?
12: Yes, I heard it.
9: What?
12: I heard it. I heard your kick.
9: Impossible. You can't hear any noise up here. There's no atmosphere for the sound waves to travel in.
12: Oh, I didn't hear it direct. I heard it through my radio.
9: What?
12: Doc, Lemmy, did you hear it?
4: Yeah, just as you did.
12: Do it again, Mitch.
9: I heard it myself that time. First, I thought it must be the vibrations within my suit, but it definitely came through the radio.
3: But how could it?
12: There's only one explanation. Either that thing itself or something inside it is a radio, a transmitter. It transmitted Mitch's kicks and our sets picked them up.
9: Hey, get up. I want to walk around this thing.
12: No, Mitch. It'll take you out of range of the televiewer and out of my sight.
9: Won't take a couple of minutes. I'll keep talking so you'll know where I am.
12: Do you hear me, Mitch? No.
9: And here I go, walking round.
12: Will you listen to me?
9: Now on western side. No different here. And no way in from this side that I can see.
4: The fool. He's out of sight now, Jet.
12: Keep quiet, Doc. Listen for him.
9: Now on southern side. Hey.
12: What is it, Mitch?
9: Well, there's one thing about this ship that's the same as ours.
12: What's that?
9: A retractable ladder. And right now the rungs are extended. It's almost like an invitation to go in.
12: Never mind that, Mitch. Keep walking. Just go round.
4: I can see him, Jet. He's walking up the ladder.
12: For heaven's sake, be careful.
4: Can you see him? His head has appeared over the far side.
12: I can see him now.
9: Well, I'll be... Hey, Jet.
12: Yes?
9: I can see right down into it, into the cabin.
12: What's in there?
9: Nothing.
12: What?
9: Nothing.
12: Are you sure?
9: Of course I'm sure. There's a circular cabin, flat floor, plain walls, and a ladder leading out of it. I'm going in.
3: Oh, no.
9: Well, I made it. I'm in. It's not quite so empty as I thought.
12: How do you mean?
9: Well, the walls seem to be made of octagonal-shaped panels, each one a slightly different color from the next. And there are two rows of buttons at the top of each panel.
12: Leave them alone. Don't touch them.
9: You don't think I'm that crazy, do you? Meets me where the crew can be, if it ever had one.
12: How's it going to get here?
9: Could be remote-controlled.
12: Yeah, I suppose it could, but who by and where from?
9: Search me. Meanwhile, I'll search this cabin. Maybe this is just the airlock or something. The actual living quarters are further inside.
3: Oh, no, Doc,
13: Listen, it's here.
4: Jet, Jet.
12: What is it, Doc?
13: The noise, it's here again. We can both hear it this time.
12: So can I.
13: Something's going to happen. It always does.
4: What about Mitch?
12: Hello. Hello, Mitch. Mitch, can you hear us? Mitch. He doesn't answer. Doc, you try to raise him.
4: Hello, Mitch. Can you hear me? This is Doc calling. Hello. Hello. Hello, Mitch.
5: It's Doc now. Call him again. He should hear us now, Doc.
12: Hello, Mitch. Can you hear us?
4: Jet's already calling him. Oh, why did he have to go in that thing?
5: And why doesn't he come out?
12: Hello, Mitch. Hello.
14: Hello, Jet. What's the panic?
12: Did you hear us calling you?
5: And didn't you hear the music?
14: It's nothing to be scared of.
5: Aye?
14: I said it's nothing to be scared of.
5: That's what I thought you said.
14: None of us is going to be hurt. This ship is just different from ours, that's all. Run on an entirely different principle. Its magnetic field upsets the working parts of our ship to a greater or lesser degree according to how much power is being used here.
12: Mitch, what on earth are you talking about?
14: It's all so simple.
12: Look, either come out of there or I'll come over myself.
5: No, Jet, don't.
14: That would be asking for trouble.
12: What do you mean?
14: Stay where you are. Don't attempt to move any closer.
4: What's got into him, Jet?
12: I don't know. Doc, is the recorder going?
4: Sure, of course it is.
12: Then watch it closely. Take down every word he says.
14: This ship is from another world. Millions of miles away. Hundreds of light years. It's from the other side of the universe.
12: That's impossible. For anything to travel that far would take thousands of years.
14: Television would seem impossible to an ancient Egyptian.
12: I don't happen to be an ancient Egyptian. And you know as well as I do that flight from such a distance is impossible.
14: You're right. You're not like an ancient Egyptian. A prehistoric man would be a better description.
12: What's the matter with you, Mitch?
14: Time. That's the secret. Journeys through time. Leave here. Whoosh. Next moment you pop up 1,000 years from now. Or back a couple of thousand.
12: Will you please explain what all this is about?
14: Can you explain a geometrical problem to a monkey? You'll just have to take my word for it.
12: What?
5: His crackers. Whatever happened to him in there sent him clean off his rocker.
12: Mitch, listen to me.
14: No. You listen to me. What are you doing here? Where are you from?
12: Doc, what can we do?
4: Talk to him. Keep talking to him.
12: All right, if you think it best.
14: Well,
12: we're from the Earth, but you know that.
14: At first we thought you might be, but it hardly seemed possible. We decided you must be from some other planet.
12: Eh?
14: Is that a surprise? That there are other people in the universe besides yourself?
12: Well, I suppose it's possible, but...
14: Possible. Life is universal. It crops up wherever it is given the slightest chance. Do you think your tiny planet was unique? There are millions of stars with planetary systems. Millions of planets teeming with life.
5: He must be crackers. Mitch is the one fellow who would never say anything like that unless he saw it. A definite proof.
4: Shh, he can hear every word you say.
14: You all find this hard to believe, don't you?
12: Well, it's not that, Mitch, but this is so unlike you.
14: Now you're beginning to understand.
12: What do you mean by that?
14: Why do you interrupt the peace of your sister planet? What is your business here?
12: Surveying, photographing, the establishment of a lunar base, in time.
14: Not in time. You haven't conquered that yet.
12: How do you mean?
14: You've got a lot to learn. Already you are tearing your own planet to pieces, destroying it. And now you mean to do the same here. Isn't that your intention?
12: If there are minerals here of use to us, we'll dig them out.
14: It is your intention.
12: But if our civilization is to carry on to progress, we need fuel, metal, radioactive materials. The moon appears to have great stores of them. Supplies on Earth can't last forever.
14: One day you will find that they can.
12: What?
14: Watch your step, Earthmen. There are things out here, even on the fringe of space, you don't comprehend. You don't understand. Can't understand. That no beings in a three-dimensional world can ever hope to understand.
12: Three-dimensional? You mean there is another dimension? Hello? Hello, Mitch, can you hear me? Mitch, hello? Hello?
14: I can't understand.
9: understand it at all.
12: Hello, Mitch! Mitch!
9: Hello, Jet. It's no good. It's beyond me.
12: What is?
9: All these panels and buttons. Don't seem to be any doors, nothing. If there is a way further into this ship, it's absolutely undetectable.
12: Mitch, come out of there.
9: Come out? But I've only just this moment got in.
12: Come out, do you hear?
9: I can't leave it now. Oh.
12: What's the matter?
9: I don't know. I'm getting Alan quick.
13: And here he comes.
9: Darn quick.
13: He jumped.
12: Mitch, be careful. Don't run.
13: A lot of notice is taken of that.
9: Good Lord, Jet. That thing's alive.
12: Alive? How do you mean?
9: Well, I don't know. It began to vibrate.
12: Is that all?
9: It's enough, isn't it?
13: Jet, look. The dome. It's closing.
12: What?
9: Yes, it is. Got out just in time.
12: Let's get back into the ship quick before we all go crazy.
6: I tell you, Jenna, I wasn't in there above a minute. I hardly said a word to you, and then I felt the thing come to life, and that's when I jumped and came running back to you.
15: Doc, you recorded everything, didn't you?
4: Everything.
15: Play it back. Let Mitch hear it.
6: There's nothing I'd like more. You've got me worried.
12: What's the panic? Didn't you hear us calling you?
13: And didn't you hear the music?
12: It's nothing to be scared of.
13: Hey?
6: Drifter, is that me?
15: It's your voice, isn't it?
12: Nothing to be scared of.
13: That's what I thought you said.
12: None of us is going to be hurt. This ship is just different from ours, that's all. Run on an entirely different principle.
6: But I never said any of those things. I wasn't in that ship long enough to say half that.
15: But you were, and the recorder's proof of it.
6: Let's listen to it. Let me hear it.
12: Mitch, what on earth are you talking about? It's all so simple. Mitch, either come out of there or I'll come over myself. Watch your step, men. There are things out here, even on the fringe of space, you don't comprehend. You don't understand, can't understand. That no beings in a three-dimensional world can ever hope to understand.
16: Three dimension? You mean there is another dimension?
15: Well, Mitch...
6: It's fantastic. It's unbelievable.
15: This is Doc's diary all over again.
4: And you, Jet, slipping backwards in time.
15: You know, it all ties up in a peculiar way.
6: Well, how?
15: You go in there and time seems to stand still. We hear your voice over our radio and record it. But so far as you're concerned, you were in and out of that ship in less than a minute. Well, when I went into the crater, the same sort of thing happened to me. I was unaware of time passing. But according to you three, I had disappeared. And I was gone for more than 2 hours. You know, the whole business does seem to be connected with time in some way.
4: Maybe. But the music Lemmy's been hearing, the stuff I wrote in my diary, how do you tie that up?
15: I don't know. Unless they were trying to contact us in some way. If so, they finally succeeded through Mitch.
6: But who are they? What are they? Where did they come from?
3: The other side of the universe, according to you. Or should I say, your voice.
15: Of course, that's it. They're time travelers.
3: Yes, Time travelers?
15: Yes. It's been known for years that the only way to get to the really distant stars is to travel through time. And that's just what that ship must do.
3: Then why couldn't it have arrived 100 years from now? Or 100 years ago? Why do they have to pick on the very time when we landed here?
15: They must have been just as surprised to see us as we were to meet up with them. Yeah, that's why they tried to scare us off. Frighten us. Put the ship out of action.
4: Why should they want to do that?
15: Because they're afraid of us.
3: Hey? What, them afraid of us?
15: Well, why not?
4: But they seem to have so much more knowledge, more intelligence, if you like.
15: Well, have they? Or is it just a different kind of knowledge?
3: But if they can travel through time, or whatever that means, they must be vastly superior to us in every way.
15: Lemmy, can you fly and find your way instinctively like a homing pigeon?
3: Do I look as though I can?
15: Do you consider the homing pigeon superior to you, then? More intelligent? Just because he can do something you can't do?
3: No, I don't.
15: Well, that's how it might be. Whoever made that ship out there can travel in time. Not because they're necessarily superior to us, but because that's the most natural way for them to carry on. They probably couldn't travel through space if they tried.
3: Oh, well, yes, I see what you mean. Well, think.
15: If only we had their secret. Think of the things we could do.
3: If only we had the oxygen. Think of the time we could stay here. Are we ever going back?
4: No, he's right, Jet. Maybe we've bumped into something that's going to rock modern thought to its foundations, but unless we get word of it back to Earth, and quick, it's going to be lost forever.
15: Yes. Lemmy, open up that radio. Call Earth. Tell them we'll be leaving in a few minutes. Tell them we're going back.
3: That's the best bit of news I've heard up to now.
15: Doc, Mitch, start getting ready. Take off in 30 minutes.
4: Well, Doc? I've rotated the camera 3 times. There's no sign of it. It must have taken off. Or done whatever it does to get from one place to another.
6: Well, we're not going out to look for it, that's certain.
15: Stand by to take off. All set?
3: Okay.
4: Okay.
6: Yeah, ready.
15: Gyro, Gyro, we'll keep the motor going until we reach 3,700 miles an hour. Then we'll cut her.
13: Cut her? But escape velocity is 5,300.
15: We don't need escape velocity. Not to go into an orbit around the moon.
13: Who said anything about an orbit around the moon? I thought we were going straight back.
15: When we started out on this trip, it was definitely arranged we should circle the moon at least once to see what the other side looked like. It's something scientists have wondered about for centuries.
4: But, Jet, that was if everything was normal.
15: Everything is normal now. The ship's working, isn't she?
5: But for how long?
15: We're going to circle the moon as arranged. Now stand by for firing. As soon as the correct speed is reached, we'll turn the ship through 90 degrees, increase velocity, and get as close to the surface as we can.
4: Standing by.
5: Okay.
13: Okay.
15: Firing in 10 seconds. Five, four, three, two, one, contact!

0: Doesn't look any different from the other side, does it? Craters, mountains, plains, just the same.
1: I didn't expect it to be all that different.
2: Hey, Chet, come over here. Look at this.
1: What?
2: Directly below us now. Biggest crater I've ever seen, about twice the size of Copernicus.
1: Yes, I can see it.
3: It's crammed full of little craters, tiny ones in regular lines.
1: Yes, there's a tendency for craters on the Earth's side to form lines of a sort, but not like these. This just can't be natural.
0: I'll say they can't. Those craters are moving.
1: What?
0: Yes, they're leaving the ground.
1: They're not craters at all, they're ships. Just like the one that landed near us.
4: Dozens of them.
0: And they're coming up here. They're coming up after us.
5: You'll be listening to Episode 5 of Journey into Space with Andrew Folds as Jet Morgan, Alfie Bass as Lemmy, Guy Kingsley Pointer as Doc, and David Williams as Mitch. Other parts were played by David Jenkins. The orchestra was conducted by Van Phillips, who also composed the music. Journey into Space was written and produced for the BBC by Charles Chilton.
6: We had a party last night. 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
4: You know, some marmalades get some of their tang from added flavoring.

Although it was only a few hours away by boat, Senor Cortes had never once been to Morocco. His position as a government official had not required him to travel there in the past, and it had not seemed an appropriate place to take his wife and two sons on holiday. It was dirty and unsafe, he had heard, a country full of barbarians and disease. Now, though, Morocco was attracting more travellers, partly because of the treasures to be found among its many bazaars and souks. So, in June of 1965, Senor Cortes, along with his colleague and close friend Franco, was sent there to discuss Spain's involvement in the growing tourism trade. As they approached the port of Tangier, the sun falling behind the dry African hills and the soft colours of the small houses welcoming them ashore, he was surprised by how beautiful the country appeared in comparison with the ugly mental image it had. He felt a sense of peace among the mayhem that greeted them as they disembarked from the boat, and, unlike Franco, was not offended by the tall, dark peasants who swarmed around them, holding out cigarettes and tea, small figurines and jewellery to sell. Nor was he bothered by the brightly dressed children who, running as fast as they could in a trail of chalky dust, chased their taxi as it took them away from the madness of the port into the even more chaotic streets. On their way to the hotel, they passed through the heart of the busy Medina, where there was the sense of a baking hot day finally cooling down, allowing people to emerge from the shade, and the evening traffic of cars and donkeys, bicycles and shoppers that filled the roads forced their car to a halt. Senor Cortes peered out of the window and welcomed the short delay. It gave him the chance to take in the unfamiliar sights, the charismatic faces, the skinny cats that crawled out to feast on the remains of the day, the shabby stalls selling stacks of painted pots, pipes, leather and silver, and mats of all shapes and patterns displayed on walls or laid out on the rutted pavements. By the time they finally reached the Hotel Continental, unpacked, washed and changed their clothes, the sun had set and night had arrived with a gleaming moon. The two men dined on the empty, candlelit terrace which overlooked the harbour where small fishing boats rocked gently on the waves, their bright lights doubled in the water's reflection, creating the impression of a tiny city in the sea. "What a civilized place it seems," Senor Cortes remarked as he tasted the spicy pepper and date couscous, the candles on their table barely flickering in the still night air. Franco, who had visited Tangier before, pointed out to his friend, "But you wait until the morning, until you see the rotten animals at the market, the toothless wenches and thieving children, then you might change your mind." How magical the first night seemed to Senor Cortes when he was woken at an unknown hour by the enchanting muezzin call, the curtains swaying with the night's breeze, and the moonlight pouring into his room. He couldn't remember when he last felt such contentment, when he was last able to imagine, without the usual accompaniment of guilt and pain, a soft, young face. The years had passed slowly since he last saw Isabella, the girl who never aged in his thoughts, but whose beauty had only become more detailed. Her teasing eyes and full lips, each freckle on her pale skin, and now, as he lay blissfully delirious in the night's heat, a calmness washed over him, taking away the heaviness in his heart, and replacing it with a soothing lullaby of memories. It was as if she was present in the room, as though each thing stirred by the breeze

0: was part of her. A lock of hair, a hand reaching out to his bed and beckoning him to follow her down to the dark river Guadalquivir. He was only 19 then. He couldn't resist her sweet smell, her beautiful laugh as she drew him into the long reeds where they made love. He could have saved her. If only he'd been braver, stood up to his mother when she told him to keep quiet. God would never forgive him if he admitted that it was he who had got her pregnant, she said. They would never be welcome in church again. He had searched for years but never found out where Isabella's family took her to escape the cruel names that were whispered in the streets by the town vultures who picked apart her dignity and spirit. But she never went away. Even after he married Rosa, the girl his parents had always approved of, and whom he had grown to love over the years, Isabella was still there, visiting him in his dreams, teasing him with her smile, tempting him with her laugh, pressing down so heavily on his heart that he could hardly breathe. The Hotel Continental was unique, thought Senor Cortes the following day as they had breakfast in the large dining room, the high mosaic ceilings and cool marble walls shading them from the hazy morning sunshine. The building's bright, white exterior, splashed with lines of palm trees and red bougainvilleas, gave no clue to its old, dark interior. Here, the spirit of many a past traveller seemed to live on in the obscure paintings that hung lopsidedly on ivy-patterned walls, in the dusty books squeezed onto small shelves or lying in heaps around the reception desk, in the worn banisters sprouting from the cracked marble stairs which spiraled up to the shady bedrooms. Senor Cortes looked across the table at Franco, who sat quietly reading his paper, and was tempted to ask him if he'd also experienced such a pleasant night's sleep. He wanted to tell him about the vision of the young girl from his past who appeared in his room swimming in the moonlight. However, nobody, not even his closest friend, knew about Isabella, and he certainly didn't want to mention her now. It was when they were about to leave for the day's business that Senor Cortes first noticed the young waiter. He arrived at their table with a tray of fresh coffee, said his name was Omar, and then, with a certain seriousness, pointed up to the sky, where he claimed tonight there would be a full moon, using two fingers to draw a large circle in the air. "We must go," Franco announced crabbily, cutting the boy short. The day passed wearily, and after hours of meetings in an old renovated palace in the Reef Mountains, Senor Cortes was glad to arrive back at the hotel, where the fresh face of the young waiter seemed a million miles away from the stuffy old ones he'd been obliged to look at all day. "We would like some tea, please," Senor Cortes asked. The boy ran to the kitchen with the orders. He soon returned with a silver tray carrying two glasses of muddy green liquid, which he placed carefully on their table. "What's this?" Senor Cortes asked. The boy found this funny, but he laughed politely. The young waiter was no barbarian, Senor Cortes thought, as he tasted the sweet mint tea. He had dignity. It didn't come from wealth or status or education or class. It came from somewhere else. That night, when Franco had retired to bed with a headache, Senor Cortes sat alone on the terrace admiring the full moon that Omar had so rightly predicted. He looked for small dents or a lack of colour, but it was, without a doubt, one of the fullest he'd seen. The flawless, creamy yellow circle brilliant against the ultramarine sky. He watched its glittering reflection on the incoming tide and drank some more of the tea. He unwrapped the cigar he had been saving and, noticing the small figure that seemed to suddenly appear from the shadows, called Omar over to join him. Omar didn't take a seat, but squatted on the floor, looking up at him curiously. "Our countries are so close," Senor Cortes said as he pointed over to where Spain could be seen on a clear day, "but religion has kept them apart for centuries." Omar pointed at his heart. "Religion is in here. I do not believe in one God," he told the Spaniard. Senor Cortes was surprised and asked him why. "It doesn't make sense," he said as if approaching a difficult mathematical equation. "If I was born in Spain, then I would be a Catholic, but I wasn't. I was born in Morocco, and therefore I am a Muslim. People don't choose their religion, it chooses them. How can you trust your religion to be the right one when there are so many?" Senor Cortes thought about this for a moment. "But you must believe in something," he asked Omar. who pointed to his heart again. You feel God here, not outside in the sky, or in a church or a mosque. Señor Cortés felt a freedom through the boy's simple explanation. He must only be 14, or maybe a young 16, he thought, as he watched Omar look out at the sea, the white of his eyes gleaming in the moonlight. Yet he's a young Solomon. Where are you from? Omar asked, changing the subject, and when Señor Cortés told him Cadiz, the boy nodded his head as if he already knew. Cadiz, he repeated slowly, his eyes wandering into the night, travelling to wherever Cadiz had in the past taken him. She is from there.
1: Who?
0: La Señora Isabella. Señor Cortés nearly choked on his cigar, looked around and shook his head to make sure he wasn't in a strange dream, closing his eyes and opening them quickly, but the boy was still there. Are you all right, señor? He asked. It was impossible, Señor Cortés thought. But as he watched the calm expression ride like the night's tide over the angelic face, he knew not to doubt Omar that somehow, perhaps in a dream, the boy had found her. Where does she live? Was the first question that came to him, but Omar shrugged his shoulders and looked away. Do you know where she is? He pleaded. Señor Cortés could hear the desperation in his own voice. I want to tell her how... He grasped at hope, at the chance of meeting her again. He clenched his fist, willed Omar to talk, felt like grabbing the boy and shaking the answers out of him. But just then, as if reading his thoughts, the boy said, She knows you are sorry. Omar placed his hands together as if praying and looked up at Señor Cortés. She forgives you. She forgave him. Señor Cortés felt enormous relief, but hardly allowing the news to sink in, he asked hastily, And the child? He had never stopped thinking about the child, counted each birthday for 21 years. She looks like her mother, Señor Cortés, pictured his daughter. Are they happy? He asked, somehow imagining that they must be, and Omar looked up at the moon and smiled. Very happy.
1: Dépêche-toi, il est temps!
0: A voice called out in the dark. Omar looked terrified, his gleaming eyes now filled with panic as he jumped up and ran out of the moonlight into the shadows toward the voice that called him. Come back, Señor Cortés shouted, but the boy was gone. He woke to a loud thumping noise and opened his eyes to find the sun streaming in through the gaps in the curtains. The voice that could be heard through the door, in between bangs, belonged to Franco. Their taxi was due in 10 minutes and they couldn't miss their boat home. He was panicking. Señor Cortés gathered his belongings together and hurried to reception where the hotel manager appeared, his face dripping with unhealthy sweat and his clean shirt already yellow around the collar. Omar! Señor Cortés was desperate to talk to him. There was so much more he needed to know about his first love, the girl who had never left his thoughts and dreams, and the daughter he'd never met. I need to see Omar, he begged, but Franco came up behind him and grabbed his arm. We must go. We only see Omar once a month, the hotel manager answered a little gruffly. He has gone back now.
1: Back where?
0: Señor Cortés asked, pulling his arm free. The manager looked up to the ceiling and then back down at the two men with an irritating twinkle in his eyes. There's nothing more I can tell you. Franco looked confused. What's all this about? He asked, but the manager turned his back on the men and disappeared into another room. Nothing, Señor Cortés told him, surrendering, realizing it was no use. Omar had gone. On their way back to the port, their taxi passed through the Medina where dreamy morning colors stirred. Reds and pinks, silvers and browns against the dirty white pavements and houses, where men were shaking out mats and setting up stalls, sweeping away last night's dust and rubble and preparing for another baking hot day. Señor Cortés peered out of his window and wondered where Omar's home was. It wasn't here, he thought, for he couldn't picture the boy against such an ordinary background. In fact, he couldn't picture Omar living in any one particular place or world. He could only picture him on the hotel terrace, under the light of the full moon. He's a little vagabond, Señor Cortés thought to himself and smiled. And as he looked at the peaceful chaos all around, he no longer felt the heaviness in his heart. There seemed to be lightness everywhere, as he watched the people go about a new day.
2: Boy by the Light of the Moon by Vega Powell was read by David Warner. The producer was Ann Simpson.
3: Would you credit it? 50-odd years of bake it same old Ovies. Now top brass at Ovies tell me they want an alternative. Still with same wheat germ goodness, but a bit softer like and less crusty. I told them I'm too old to change my ways now. I'll put one at Lance onto it. Very nice, young Harold. If you like that sort of thing.
4: Ovies Handy Love. A new, softer Ovies.
5: Will you have a polo, dear Liza, will you have a polo, dear Liza, polo?
6: How very kind of you, dear Henry, I most certainly will. 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
5: But you take the old tube.
6: Because they happen to be my tube of polo, dear Henry. Have one. Mm.
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0: The history of every major galactic civilization has passed through three distinct and recognizable phases. Those of survival, inquiry, and sophistication, otherwise known as the how, why, and where phases. For instance, the first phase is characterized by the question, how can we eat? The second by the question, why do we eat? And the third by the question, where should we have lunch? The history of warfare is similarly subdivided, though here the phases are retribution, anticipation, and diplomacy. Thus, retribution. I am going to kill you because you killed my brother. Anticipation. I'm going to kill you because I killed your brother. And diplomacy. I'm going to kill my brother and then kill you on the pretext that your brother did it. Meanwhile, the Earthman Arthur Dent, to whom all this can be of only academic interest, as his only brother was long ago nibbled to death by an Akapi, is about to be plunged into a real intergalactic war. This is largely because the spaceship that he and his companions have inadvertently stolen from the restaurant at the end of the universe has now returned itself on autopilot to its rightful time and place. Its rightful time is immediately prior to a massive invasion of an entire alien galaxy, and its rightful place is at the head of a fleet of 100,000 black battlecruisers. This is why.
1: You mean the ship we've stolen is the Admiral's flagship?
2: That's the way it's looking. Perhaps we should just ask them if they want it back. You know, if we were reasonably polite about
3: it. They might just let us off with being lightly killed.
2: Yeah, well, at least it's better than...
3: It isn't better than anything at all, is it?
2: No.
4: Hey, that visi screen is beginning to flicker.
5: Hey, it must be some guy wanting orders. Oh, fetid photon.
2: Well, now, just order him to go away. You'll just have to bluff it out, say.
3: I'll just have to bluff it out.
2: Yeah, now, sit down and do something. Say something.
4: Anything.
2: And now, don't worry, we'll be right behind you. Hide it.
3: Oh, this is your idea, isn't it?
2: Yeah. Now sit down there and be a star.
3: Hey, when I'm a star, I'll hire a better ideas man.
6: Thank you, Madam Dawn. Underfleet Commander reporting from Vice Flagship.
3: Oh, hi, Underfleet Commandant.
6: Good evening, Admiral.
3: Hi. What?
6: I trust you had a pleasant meal.
3: What? Oh, yeah. It was fine. Thanks.
6: Delightful to hear, sir. We are now in battle readiness, State Amber, deployed to your rear in line astride, 7 minutes from target galaxy, and waiting your orders.
3: Great. Fine. Well, keep in touch on under First Commandant.
6: Thank you, sir. Oh, sir.
3: Yes?
6: I like your outfit, sir.
3: Hey, that is just too
4: weird. That's amazing, Zaphod. You did it.
2: Cool. Really cool, Zaphod. Actually pretending to be the Admiral.
3: Yeah, terrific. Now listen, you dumb space cookie. I wasn't pretending to be the Admiral. For some weird reason, he just assumed I was.
2: Well, perhaps you look like him or something.
3: Yeah, well, not if he looks anything like his second-in-command, Monkey Man.
4: Well, what did he look like?
3: What was he?
2: Well, he was a big leopard, okay?
3: You know, with the sunglasses, the in-flight casual space suit split to the navel, brown beach loafers, you know, the whole bit.
2: How could he think you were the Admiral?
7: Well, maybe leopards just have a lousy memory for faces.
3: Hilarious.
4: No, it must be simpler than that. There's obviously something wrong with the busy screen. I'll have a look at it.
3: You heard what the big cat said. He said he liked my outfit, so he must have seen me.
2: Ah, maybe you just didn't have any taste.
4: Hey, the screen's coming on again.
2: Zaphod, get back in that seat. Trillian.
4: It's too late. Get back, all of you.
6: Hello.
4: Yes.
6: I really like the kid, even
4: than
6: the master.
4: Oh, thanks.
5: Wowee, weirder and weirder.
4: Good God.
3: What is it, Trillian?
4: Did you see that? I thought you said he was a leopard.
3: He sounded different.
2: Did he look different?
4: But he wasn't so much a leopard, more a sort of...
3: What?
4: Well, you know, shoebox.
3: A shoebox?
4: Full of, well... size 9 chuckaboots.
3: A shoebox full of size 9 chuckaboots?
8: All right, chimp man, what do you think this is, dictation?
3: I just wondered how she knew there was size 9.
2: Trillian, are you seriously telling us you've been talking to a box of shoes?
4: Yes.
2: And he...
8: She.
2: It.
4: They.
2: Thought that you also were the Admiral.
4: Well, you heard it.
3: What are they, clinically thick?
2: I think they're very clever. They're trying to confuse us to death.
9: I don't think they're very clever. There's only one person as intelligent as me within 30 parsecs of here, and that's me.
3: Okay, Marvin. Is there anything that you can tell us?
9: Yes. I've got a terrible pain in all the diodes down my left side.
3: What was the name the second-in-command said? Hagu Nenon? Why don't we look it up in the book?
4: What book?
3: The Hitchhiker's Guide to the Galaxy.
8: Oh, that hack rag.
0: The Hagninans of Acetatus III have the most impatient chromosomes of any life form in the galaxy. Whereas most races are content to evolve slowly and carefully over thousands of generations, discarding a prehensile toe here, nervously hazarding another nostril there, the Hagninans would do for Charles Darwin what a squadron of Arcturan stunt apples would have done for Sir Isaac Newton. Their genetic structure, based on the quadruple serrated octohelix, is so chronically unstable that, far from passing their basic shape onto their children, they will quite frequently evolve several times over lunch. But they do this with such reckless abandon that if, sitting at table, they are unable to reach a coffee spoon, they are liable, without a moment's consideration, to mutate into something with far longer arms, but which is probably quite incapable of drinking the coffee. This, not unnaturally, produces a terrible sense of personal insecurity and a jealous resentment of all stable life forms, or filthy, rotten, stinking samelings, as they call them. They justify this by claiming that as they have personally experienced what it is like to be virtually everybody else they can think of, they are in a very good position to appreciate all their worst points. This appreciation is usually military in nature and is carried out with unmitigated savagery from the gunrooms of their horribly beweaponed chameleoid death flotilla. Experience has shown that the most effective way of dealing with any Hagninan you may meet is to run away terribly fast.
10: Great.
11: Terrific.
4: Thanks a million, Zaphod.
3: Well, hey, don't look at me. I mean...
4: What do we do?
10: The book says run away.
3: How do we get the automatic pilot on our side? Box of chockies and some sweet talk? Any ideas, Marvin?
9: If I were you, I'd be very depressed.
3: Earthman?
11: I go along with Marvin.
3: Ford?
10: Well, I always find that the prospect of death contracts the mind wonderfully.
4: You know, I've just thought there is a chance.
11: What, a chance? As far as I can see, you might as well lower haystacks off the boat deck of the Lusitania.
4: No, think about it. The second-in-command assumed that the Admiral, Zaphod, and I were the same person, not because we looked similar, but because we looked completely different.
10: Yes, I'm with you. If the second-in-command can be a shoebox, the Admiral can be anything. Well, a paraffin stove, a water bison, an anaconda.
3: Oh, terrific. I'll root around for the water bison. Trillian, you see if you can find the jar the Admiral keeps his anaconda in.
10: Look, can it, Zaphod? It could quite easily be something mundane. A screwdriver, that coil of wire, the chair itself.
3: Yeah, hey, you know, that's a really neat chair. Could have been made for me. It's got the two headrests, dig?
10: What, those two great furry things?
3: Yeah.
10: Oh, they look ridiculous.
4: Oh, it's very uncomfortable. I'd prefer something with far longer arms.
7: But which is probably quite incapable of drinking coffee.
3: Hey, what did you say, Earthman?
4: You say headrests, Zaphod. They look a lot like eyebrows to me.
3: That chair is scratching its leg.
4: It's just been asleep all this time.
10: Arthur, for God's sake, get back here quick.
3: Yes, stand up when you sit on the Admiral Primate.
4: It's moving. Look, it's starting to evolve.
10: Eat your heart out, Galapagos Island.
3: Gee, boss, you know what that is?
4: Let me guess. Horrible. I'm a whore.
3: It's a carbon copy of the ravenous bug bladder beast of Tral, Lamabogon's grandmother.
10: The ravenous bug bladder beast of Tral? Is it safe? Oh, yes. It's perfectly safe. It's just us who are in trouble. If that's the Admiral and he still wants his copy, it ain't Spongefingers he's going to dunk in it. What do I do? Pick up this table by the ears?
12: Oh, God, the whole place is coming alive!
10: Yeah, we're coming dead!
4: He's straight! Just change the little chop and a man of
10: no, just tell it, we'll let them know!
12: Get off me, you filthy sofa! God, my whole time fantasy was a river!
3: Get in the escape capsule!
10: Arthur and I will take this one. Zaphod, you and the others take the left-hand one.
12: Right!
10: Press the go start, Arthur.
11: Safe. Oh. Hey, Ford, look. The other capsule's missing. The chute's empty. Someone else must have used that capsule. The others are trapped.
10: Well, it's too late, Arthur. We can't help them. This capsule won't turn back.
11: What happens if I press this button here?
10: Don't!
0: Fortunately for Ford Prefect and Arthur Dent, their capsule was fitted with the latest in instant space travel, the Panagilon Kangaroo Relocation Drive, by which a ship may be ejected suddenly through the fabric of the space-time continuum and come to rest far from its starting point. This is, however, an emergency device, and there is rarely time to plot where the ship will land. Meanwhile, this is what happened to Zaphod, Trillian, and Marvin.
4: Oh, no,
9: no! Get out! Ouch! Oh, dear, my arms fell off.
4: He's got us. Oh, if ever I survive this, I'll get a job as Moby Dick's dentist.
13: Liam, I'm trying to die with dignity.
9: I'm here trying to die.
13: No problem. Pardon, please.
9: The ennui is overpowering.
0: And this is what happened to Arthur Dent and Ford Prefect.
11: Are we in normal space?
2: No. I think we've materialized inside another spaceship.
11: More problems.
2: Well, we'll see. Atmosphere's okay. Let's get out and have a look.
11: Ford?
2: Yeah?
11: What about the others?
2: Arthur, you'll have to learn it's a convention in all space-traveling species that if you have to ditch someone, you know, a friend, and there's nothing you can do, you just let it be. You don't talk about them, okay?
11: What, really?
2: And then we get blind drunk about them later.
11: I think there must be something terribly wrong with the universe, you know?
2: I think there must be something terribly wrong with this ship.
11: Yes, it looks like a mausoleum.
2: That's it. Yes, you're right. The place is full of sarcophagi as far as the eye can see. Wow.
11: What's so great about dead people?
2: Well, I don't know. Let's have a look. Here. There's a plaque on this one.
11: What does it say?
2: Golga Frincham Ark Fleet, Ship B, Hold 7, Telephone Sanitizer, Second Class, and a serial number.
11: Telephone sanitizer? A dead telephone sanitizer?
2: Best kind.
11: Well, what's he doing here?
2: Not a lot.
11: No, but I mean, why? Good God. This one's a dead hairdresser.
2: And this one here's an advertising account executive.
11: You know, are these really coffins? They're terribly cold.
14: All right! Hold it right there!
11: Why isn't anyone ever pleased to see us?
15: Captain?
16: Oh, yes, number one?
15: I just had a sort of, report thing from number two.
16: Oh, dear.
15: He was shouting something or other about having found some prisoner.
16: Oh, well, perhaps that'll keep him happy for a bit. He's always wanted some.
15: No.
17: Get in, sir.
16: Ah, hello, number two. Having a nice day?
17: I brought you the prisoners I located in Fleet Bay 7, sir.
2: Hello.
11: Hello.
16: Oh, hello. Excuse me, not getting up, just having a quick bath. Well, gin and tonics all round, then. Look in the fridge, will you, number one?
15: Certainly.
17: Don't you want to interrogate the prisoners, sir?
16: Hello, dear one. Earth, should I want to do that?
17: Get information out of them, sir. They are my prisoners. Can't I just interrogate them a little bit?
16: Oh, all right, if you must. Ask them what they want to drink.
17: Oh, thank you, sir. Mm. All right, come, you vermin.
16: I say, steady on, number two.
17: Oh, very good, sir.
16: Thank you.
17: What do you want to drink?
2: Well, the gin and tonic sounds very nice to me, Arthur.
11: What? Oh, yes.
17: With ice or without?
2: Oh, with, please.
17: Lemon!
2: Oh, yes, please. And do you have any of those little biscuits? You know, the cheesy ones.
17: I'm asking a question.
16: Number two.
17: Sir!
16: Push off, would you? There's a good chap. I'm trying to have a relaxing bath.
17: Sir, may I remind you that you have now been in that bath for over 3 years?
16: Yes. Yeah. Well, you need to relax a lot in a job like mine.
11: What on earth's going on?
2: Could I actually ask you what your job is, in fact?
15: Your drinks.
2: Oh, thanks. I mean, I couldn't help noticing, you know, the bodies.
16: Bodies?
2: All those dead telephone sanitizers and account executives, you know, in the hole.
16: They're not dead, good Lord, no. No, they're just frozen. They're going to be revived.
11: You really mean you've got a hole full of frozen hairdressers?
16: Oh, yes, millions of them. Hairdressers, tired TV producers, insurance salesmen, personnel officers,
17: security guards,
15: management consultants. Yes.
16: Well, you name it and we've got it. We're going to colonize another planet.
11: What?
16: It's exciting, isn't it?
11: What, with that lot?
16: Yeah. Oh, don't misunderstand me. We're just one of the ships in the Ark fleet. We're the B Ark, you see. Sorry. Could I just ask you to run a bit more hot water in for me? Thanks. Do help yourself to more drinks, would you?
2: Oh, thanks. What's a B Ark?
16: What? Oh, well, what happened, you see, was our planet was doomed.
11: Doomed?
16: Oh, yes. So what everyone thought was, well, let's pack the whole population in some sort of giant spaceship, you see, and go and settle on another planet.
11: You mean a less doomed one?
16: No, precisely. Yeah. So it was decided to build three ships, three arcs in space. Anyway, where's the soap? Ah, So the idea was that into the first ship, the A ship, would go all the brilliant leaders.
15: The scientists?
16: Yes, the great artists, you know, all the achievers. Mm. And then into the third ship, the C ship, would go all the people who did the actual work, who made things and did things. And then into the B ship...
15: That's us.
16: Yes, would go everyone else, the middlemen, you see. Mm. And so we were sent off first.
11: But what was wrong with your planet?
16: Well, it was doomed, as I said. Apparently, it was going to crash into the sun. Or was it that the moon was going to crash into us?
15: No, I thought it was that the planet was more or less bound to be invaded by a gigantic swarm of 12-foot piranha bees.
17: Oh, no, that's not what I was told. Yes, my commanding officer swore blind that the entire planet was in imminent danger of being eaten by an enormous mutant stargo.
16: Oh, really?
17: But he was just hoping that the ship he was going in would be ready in time.
11: But they made sure that they sent all you lot off first anyway.
16: Oh, yes. Well, everyone said, very nicely, I thought.
15: Oh, yes, absolutely charming.
16: That it was very important for morale to feel that they would be arriving on a planet where they could be sure of a good haircut and where the phones were clean.
2: Oh, yes, well, I can see that would be very important.
11: Mm. Can you?
2: Sure, Sharp. The other ships followed on after you, did they?
16: Ah, well... It's funny you should mention that,
15: yes,
16: because...
15: Yes,
16: curiously enough, we haven't actually heard a peep out of them since we left 5 years ago.
2: No.
16: But they must be behind us somewhere.
2: Mm-hmm. Unless, of course, they were eaten by the goat.
16: Ah, yes. The goat.
2: Hmm.
16: It's a funny thing, you know. Now that I actually come to tell the story to someone else. I mean, does it strike you as odd, number one?
15: Well, sir...
2: Well, I can see that you've got a lot of things you're going to want to talk about, so thanks for the drinks, and if you could sort of drop us off at the nearest convenient planet.
16: Well, that's a little difficult to see, because our trajectory thingy was preset before we left Golgafrinchum.
2: When are you going to reach the planet you're meant to be colonizing?
16: Oh, well, we're nearly there, I think. Yes, any second now. Well, it's probably time I got out of the bath, in fact. Oh, I don't know, though. Why stop just when you're enjoying it, I always say.
11: So we're actually going to land in a minute?
16: Well, not too much land, in fact. I think, as far as I can remember, we're programmed to crash on it.
2: Crash?
16: Yes. It's all part of the plan, I think. There was a terribly good reason for it, which I can't quite remember at the moment.
2: You're a load of useless bloody loonies.
16: Ah, yes, that was it. That was the reason. Got it. Pass me the loot, will you? Oh!
0: The Hitchhiker's Guide to the Galaxy has this to say about the planet of Golgafrinchum. It is a planet with an ancient and mysterious history, in which the most mysterious figures of all are, without doubt, those of the great circling poets of Arium. These circling poets used to live in remote mountain passes where they would lie in wait for small bands of unwary travellers, circle round them and throw rocks at them. And when the travellers cried out, saying why didn't they go away and get on with writing some poems instead of pestering people with all this rock-throwing business, they would suddenly break off and sing them an incredibly long and beautiful song, in which they told of how there once went forth from the city of Vasilion a party of 5 sage princes with 4 horses. The first part of the song tells how these 5 sage princes, who are, of course, brave, noble, and wise, travel widely in distant lands, fight giant ogres, pursue exotic philosophies, take tea with weird gods, and rescue beautiful monsters from ravening princesses, before finally announcing that they have achieved enlightenment and that their wanderings are therefore accomplished. The second, and much longer part, tells of all their bickerings about which one of them is going to have to walk back. It was, of course, a descendant of these eccentric poets who invented the spurious tales of impending doom which enabled the people of Golgafrinchum to rid themselves of an entire useless third of their population. The other 2/3, of course, stayed at home and lived full, rich and happy lives until they were all suddenly wiped out by a virulent disease contracted from a dirty telephone. Meanwhile, Arthur Dent, Ford Prefect, and an arcload of frozen middle management men have crashed into the prehistoric dawn of a small blue-green planet circling an unregarded yellow sun at the unfashionable end of the western spiral arm of the galaxy. After a year or so, they convene a meeting to consider their position, which is not, on the whole, good.
18: No, it's a simple matter. It's a procedural matter.
16: All right. I'd like to call this meeting to some sort of order, if that is at all possible.
18: Careful, like, friend, sir.
16: Not now, love.
2: Look, come on, please. I mean, everybody, there's some important news. We've made a discovery.
15: Is it on the agenda?
2: Oh, don't give me that.
15: Well, I'm sorry, but speaking as a fully trained management consultant, I must insist on the importance of observing the committee structure.
2: On a prehistoric planet?
15: Address the chair. Yes.
2: There isn't a chair. There's only a rock.
15: Well, call it a chair.
2: Why not call it a rock?
15: You obviously have no conception of modern business, Ethel.
2: And you have no conception of where the hell you are.
4: Look, shut up, you two. Just shut up. I want a table of motion.
18: Boulder of motion, you
2: mean. Thank you. I think I've made that point. Now, listen.
15: Order, order. Oh,
16: God, listen. I would like to call to order the 573rd meeting of the Colonization Committee of the Planet of Fidful Woodle.
2: Oh, this is futile. 573 committee meetings, and you haven't even discovered fire yet.
15: If you would care to look at the agenda sheet.
18: Agenda rock.
2: No, go on, backcomb something, will you?
15: You will see that we are about to have a report from the hairdresser's fire development subcommittee today.
18: That's me.
2: Yeah, well, you know what they've done, don't you? You gave them a couple of sticks, and they've gone and developed them into a pair of bloody scissors.
4: When you have been in marketing as long as I have, you'll know that before any new product can be developed, it has to be properly researched.
15: Yes, yes.
4: I mean, yes, yes, we've got to find out what people want from fire. I mean, how do they relate to it, the image?
2: Oh, stick it up your nose.
4: Yes, which is precisely the sort of thing we need to know. I mean, do people want fire that can be fitted nasally?
16: Yes, and the wheel. What about this wheel thingy? Sounds terribly interesting project to me.
4: Yeah, well, we're having a little difficulty there.
2: Difficulty? It's the single simplest machine in the entire universe.
4: Well, all right, Mr. Wise Guy. If you're so clever, you tell us what color it should be.
2: Oh, mighty Zircon, has no one done anything?
4: Finlon, the producer, has rescued a camera from the wreckage of the ship and is making a fascinating documentary on the indigenous cavemen of the area.
2: Oh, yes, and they're dying out. Have you noticed that?
15: Yes, we must make a note, sir, to stop selling them life insurance.
2: But don't you understand? Just since we've arrived, they've started dying out.
4: Yes, and this comes over terribly well in the film that he's making. I gather that he wants to make a documentary about you next, Captain.
16: Oh, really? I say that's awful.
4: Oh, he's got a very strong angle on it. You know, the burden of responsibility, the loneliness of command.
16: Well, I wouldn't overstress that angle, you know. I mean, one's never alone with a rubber duck.
15: Skipper, listen, if we could, for a moment, move on to the subject of fiscal policy.
2: Fiscal policy?
15: Yes.
2: How can you have money if none of you actually produce anything? It doesn't grow on trees,
15: well,
2: you know.
15: If you would allow me to continue.
16: Continue.
15: Yes, since we decided a few weeks ago to adopt leaves of legal tender, we have, of course, all become immensely rich.
4: Yes, we have
15: also run into a small inflation problem on account of the high level of leaf availability, which means that I gather the current going rate has something like three major deciduous forests buying one ship's peanut.
16: Yes.
15: So, in order to obviate this problem and effectively revalue the leaf, we are about to embark on an extensive defoliation campaign and, burn down all the forests. I think that's a sensible move, don't you?
4: That makes economic...
2: You're absolutely a bunch of raving nutters.
4: Well, is it? Yes. Perhaps in order to inquire what you have been doing all this time, huh?
16: Yes,
4: you and that other interloper have been missing for months.
2: Well, with respect, love, we have been traveling around trying to find out something about this planet.
4: Well, that doesn't sound very productive. I mean,
2: news for you. It doesn't matter, a pair of fetid dingo's kidneys, what you all choose to do from now on. Burn down the forest, anything. It won't make a scrap of difference. 2 million years you've got, and that's it. At the end of that, your race will be dead, gone, and good riddance to you. Remember that. 2 million years.
16: Ah, it's time for another bath. Pass me the sponge, somebody, will you?
11: No, Q score's 10, you see, and it's on a triple word score, so... I'm sorry, but I explained the rules. No, look, please put down that jawbone. All right, we'll start again, and try to concentrate this time.
16: What are you doing, Arthur?
11: Trying to teach the caveman to play Scrabble. It's uphill work. The only word they know is grunt, and they can't spell it.
16: Would you please tell me what that is supposed to achieve?
11: We've got to encourage them to evolve, Ford. Can you imagine what a world is going to be like that descends from those cretins over there?
16: We don't have to imagine. Let's face it, we already know what it's like. We've seen it. There's no escape.
11: Did you tell them what we discovered?
16: Flarty Bart Fast signature on the glass here? No. What's the point?
2: Why should they listen? What's it to them that this place happens to be called the Earth?
11: And that it happens to be my original home?
2: Yeah, but you won't even be born for nearly 2 million years. So they're likely to feel that it's not a lot of your business. I mean, face up to it, Arthur. Those Zeebs over there are your ancestors, not these cavemen. Put the Scrabble away, it won't save the human race. Because Mr. Ugg here is not destined to be the human race. The human race is currently sitting round that rock over there making documentaries about themselves.
11: But there must be something we can do.
2: No, nothing. Really, nothing. Because it's all been done. I mean, listen. We've been backwards and forwards through time and ended up here. 2 million years behind where we started. But that doesn't change the future because we've seen it. I mean, wise up, kid. There's nothing you can do to change it because it's already happened.
11: And all because we arrived here with the Golga Frinchams in their B-Ark.
2: Yes.
11: Poor bloody caveman. It's all been a bit of a waste of time for you, hasn't it? You've been out-evolved by a telephone sanitizer.
2: He's pointing at the Scrabble board.
11: Oh, he's probably spelled library with one R again, poor bastard.
2: No, he hasn't.
11: Hey, no, look. It says 42. The experiment! It's something to do with a computer program to find the ultimate question.
2: Hey, you know what this means, don't you?
11: What?
2: It must have gone wrong. If the computer matrix was set up to follow the evolution of the human race through from the cavemen, and then we've arrived and caused them to die out...
11: And actually replaced them...
2: Then the whole thing is cocked up.
11: So whatever it was that Marvin spotted in my brainwave patterns is in fact the wrong question.
2: Yeah! Well, it might be right, but it's probably wrong. Oh, if only we could find out what it is.
11: Look... If it's printed in my brainwave patterns, but I don't know how to reach it, suppose we introduce some random element which can be shaped by that pattern.
2: Like?
11: Pulling out letters from the Scrabble bag.
2: Brilliant. That's bloody brilliant.
11: Right, right. First four letters.
2: W-H-A-T. What?
11: One more.
2: Yeah, D-O, do. It's working. This is terrific. It's really coming. You get... What do you get?
11: More here.
2: If you multiply... Oh, I'm beginning to get sinking feelings about this. If you multiply six by nine. By nine? Is that it?
11: That's it. 6 by 9. 42. I always said there was something fundamentally wrong about the universe. Mm. So what do we do now?
2: I guess we just swallow our pride and go and join the human race.
11: Yes.
15: Yuck.
2: Right.
15: Yuck.
11: It's sad, though. Just at the moment, it's a very beautiful planet.
2: It is. It is indeed. The rich primal greens, the river snaking off into the distance, the burning trees.
11: And in 2 million years, bang, it gets destroyed by the Vogons. What a life for a young planet to look forward to.
2: Well, better than some. I read of one planet off in the seventh dimension that got used as a ball in a game of intergalactic bar billiards. Got potted straight into a black hole, killed 10 billion people.
11: Mm, total madness.
2: Yeah, only scored 30 points too.
11: Where did you read that?
2: Oh, a book.
11: Which book was that?
2: Hitchhiker's Guide to the Galaxy.
11: Oh, that thing.

In the last episode of The Hitchhiker's Guide to the Galaxy, Peter Jones was the book. Simon Jones played Arthur Dent and Jeffrey McGiven, Ford Prefect. Mark Wing Davy was Zaphod Beeblebrox, Susan Sheridan, Trillian, Stephen Moore, Marvin, Beth Porter, Marketing Girl, Jonathan Cecil, Number One and Management Consultant, David Jason, Captain and Caveman, and Aubrey Woods, Number Two and the Hairdresser. The program was written by Douglas Adams and John Lloyd and produced by Jeffrey Perkins, with the technical assistance of Alec Hale Munro and Paul Horden, and Harry Parker and Dick Mills of the BBC Radiophonic Workshop.

0: It's for you. It's your dinner. 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Cupboard Love's different. 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See this foil pouch? Keeps it moist and squeezy. That's right. It's a new kind of cat food. Moist. It's good for you. Like it?
1: New Cupboard Love. What the well-cared-for cat has for dinner.
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21: This is the log of Magnus Carter, scientific observer with the Space Force. 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When the four of us arrived at the mothership's airlock, we discovered there were only 3 spacesuits. Lodrick and Saxon took Chipper through to our craft. Then, with time running out, Saxon returned for me.
22: One more operation and we're home and dry.
10: They sent somebody for us.
14: Oh, they're too busy preparing for blastoff.
10: They could have postponed it.
14: They can't. The process can't be reversed. Hey, this air pump's taking its time. Should have done the job by now.
10: This is still working.
14: Yes, but so slowly. Ah, at last. Open the door and let's get out of here.
10: It's stuck. And the lights are dimmed.
14: Well, they must have gone over to emergency power. That means there's none to spare for the airlock.
10: The door's half open. Perhaps we could squeeze through.
14: No, we'd never make it. Not in inflated suits.
10: Then we're trapped.
14: Looks like it. And with the starship about to blast off in less than 10 minutes.

An Interstellar Encounter, starring Barry Foster, Nigel Stock, Nicky Henson, and Tony Asoba. Episode 6, Marooned in Space.

0: We can't just give up, Magnus. Not now.
1: But there's nothing we can do.
0: There must be something. Perhaps we could... Yes, that's it. We've got to remove our life support packs. We can carry them.
1: But that'll cut off our oxygen supply.
0: Right. Then we let out the air.
1: What?
0: When the suits have deflated enough, we can squeeze through the door.
1: With virtually no air supply.
0: Enough to get us aboard Space Force if we hurry.
1: And death from suffocation if we don't.
0: So, we must move fast. Now, start letting out the air. Are you hearing all this, Roderick?
2: Yes.
0: Is the lock prepared?
2: Door's open.
0: Come on then, Magnus.
3: Ship's motors will fire in 5 minutes. 5 minutes. All personnel to stay undercover until further notice.
0: You all right, Magnus?
1: Yes, I think so.
0: Into the lock, men, quick. Okay, Roderick, we're in.
2: Closing the door. You'll expect to be with us.
0: Magnus! Magnus!
2: What is it?
0: He's passed out.
2: Airlock filling.
0: I'll reconnect his life support. If I can just...
2: What about your own?
0: I'll do that next.
2: Airlock filling. 10 seconds to go.
0: I can't manage...
2: Hold on, Saxon. 5 seconds. 4, 3, 2, one. Door opening. Saxon, are you all right? Shipper, help me get this helmet on.
4: Coming.
0: There.
2: Saxon.
0: I didn't think I'd make it. Couldn't make my connector work. How's Magnus?
1: I'm all right now. I think I must have passed out.
0: You did. Close the lock.
2: We've got less than 4 minutes to get away from the dock area and out into space.
0: Right. Prepare to fire thrusters.
2: Already prepared.
0: Good. Fire.
2: Pulling away.
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0: 3 minutes to go.
1: We'll never make it. We'll be swamped by the electronic wash.
0: What's its motive power?
1: No idea.
0: Could it be atomic?
1: I hope not. There'd be nothing left of us if it is.
2: We're free of the dock area, drifting out slowly.
0: Yeah, too slowly. Everybody strapped in?
6: Yes,
2: yes.
0: I stand by for countdown to motor firing.
7: Hello, Chipper, can you hear me?
1: Who's that?
0: Who's what?
1: Somebody's calling me.
0: Don't answer.
7: What are you doing out there? We need you on the starship.
1: What? Do you?
0: Chipper, ignore them.
2: Distance from starship approximately 600 yards.
1: The stern of that ship is glowing white hot.
3: Firing time. 2 minutes.
0: Stand by. Space Force firing in 10 seconds. 9, 8, 7...
7: Just
0: 6,
7: to the
0: 5, 4, 3...
1: I'd like to, but
0: 2,
1: I can't get up, not till
0: 1,
1: our motors are fired.
0: 0...
2: We're up.
0: I think we're just in time.
2: Speed 4,000.
0: Magnus, check the teleview and see what's happened.
2: Right.
7: Chipper.
1: I'm listening.
0: Roderick, look after Chipper.
1: I don't believe it. They're coming after us.
0: What?
1: One of their small craft there on the screen.
0: They haven't time. Their own ship's about to take off.
1: But the initial acceleration is very slow. Treya told me that.
7: Space Force. Oh, yes, a ship is on its way to you.
1: We can see it.
7: Put on a suit, Chipper, into the airlock and wait for us to pick you up.
1: I'm going with them.
0: You're coming back to Earth with us.
3: Starship's motor firing in 10 seconds.
7: We must get back on board the starship before the critical acceleration time.
1: What's that?
2: Coming over the radio. Must be the starship's motors.
1: That light from the ship's stern is so bright.
2: Some kind of ray or particle propulsion.
7: You must do as we say.
1: You'll have to obey them, Saxon.
0: Have they started brainwashing you again?
1: You can't refuse them.
7: You have 10 seconds, Space Force.
1: You better let me go.
2: Why? They haven't got time to do anything.
7: 5 seconds.
1: I'm coming. Do you hear? I'm coming.
0: You hold him. Keep him away from the airlock.
1: No, let me go.
7: Space Force, your time is up.

0: What happened? Where is everybody? Magnus? Saxon? Saxon? Better get up if I can move. Is that you, Lodrick?
1: Yes.
0: You all right?
1: Banged my head on the televiewer.
0: I think I banged more than my head. What happened?
1: Yeah, they wanted you to go with them.
0: Did they? I don't remember.
1: Then they must have started shooting at us. Ray guns or something.
0: Is that what it was?
1: Oh, I thought the ship would break up. Where are the others?
0: I don't know.
2: We're here.
0: There. There they are, behind the computer.
1: Oh, good.
0: How's Magnus?
2: He's just coming round. He's okay.

0: Right, first thing we do is examine the ship from bow to stern. Try to get a few things working.
1: It's not completely dead. We've got the emergency lighting.
2: And gravity for some reason.
0: Yes, it's very weak though. Hardly enough to keep our feet on the floor.
1: So, what do we do?
0: You come with me, Ludric.
1: Right.
0: Let's try and restore the power supply.
2: What about me?
0: Try to get the electronics working. Televiewer first, then the radio, then the computer.
2: If we could get the door to the observation dome working, we could see out.
0: Yeah, we need a lot of power for that, maybe more than we've got. Magnus, you stay with Chipper.
3: Mm.
0: If we need you, we'll call you.
3: Right.
0: Come on, Ludric.
1: First thing to look at is the thermoelectric generator. Chipper seems more his old self, Saxon.
4: Yes. Seems to have forgotten all about Jenny and the other Centaurians, thank goodness.
1: Hmm. Do you think they could still come after us, try and get him?
4: It's possible, if they discover they haven't destroyed us. With technology that advanced, they could do anything.
1: Hmm.
5: Saxon?
4: Yes?
5: What's the verdict on the generators?
1: One of them is totally out of action.
5: No hope of repair?
4: No. They're the one thing we can't tamper with. Too much danger from radiation.
5: Let's hope there's none leaking out.
1: We checked that.
5: So where does that leave us?
4: With only half the electrical power we need, I'm afraid.
6: Which means we can run the radio, the televiewer, the computer, all the software, provided they're not damaged.
5: What about airlocks?
4: Not enough power for that.
5: Then we can never open the door. Never get out?
4: Nope.
1: I could open the observation lock by hand, that's all.
5: See.
4: We've just got to hope we can get the radio operating. Then we can contact Earth and get some help.
2: There we are, then. Transmitter and receiver both working. Quite a lot of current in the old aerial.
0: Enough for Earth to hear us.
2: It remains to be seen. 400 million miles is a long way, especially on half power.
1: We may not be that far.
0: Depends how long we were all unconscious and how fast we've been travelling.
2: We couldn't have covered more than a million miles, though.
0: No. So any message we send will take up to 30...

0: Back.
1: At least.
0: Right. Switch on, Chipper. I'll try to contact control.
2: Okay.
0: And while I'm doing that, see if the televiewer is working.
2: That's it. That's good. Tiny little more.
1: How's that?
2: Should be all right now. I'll switch on. Still the same. Nothing but coloured streaks.
1: Perhaps the screen's damaged.
2: I don't think we'd see anything if it was. What puzzles me is the way those lines are moving.
3: Hey, what was that light?
2: I've never seen a televiewer behave like this before.
1: You sure you've connected it upright?
2: Of course I have.
0: You getting a clear picture yet, Chip?
2: Not up to now. I've checked everything.
0: Oh, let's have a look at it then.
1: There's that light again.
2: It's just hundreds of coloured lines.
1: All distorted. No picture at all.
0: But that is a picture.
2: Huh?
0: Those aren't lines of distortion. They're star trails.
1: What?
0: Pictures of stars crossing the screen at such high speed, they appear as lines.
2: But how can they move like that?
0: They're not. We are. The ship's tumbling head over heels. And not just tumbling, it's slowly rotating as well. That's why we can feel a little gravity.
1: Of course.
0: But we can't establish our position unless we can stabilize the ship. Loderick.
4: Yes?
0: How much fuel do we have left?
4: Computer said we had just enough to get on course for home.
0: That was for the main motors. What about the thrusters?
4: They were still functioning when we left the starship's dock, but there can't be much left in them.
0: Well, go down and check. We might at least be able to steady this tumbling.

0: That's it. Thrusters are working. Definite star images on my screen.
1: And mine.
0: Just a few seconds more. What's happened?
2: Sorry, Saxon. No more fuel. We'll just maintain a slow tumble from now on.
1: And we're still rotating.
0: Yes, we can allow for that. It's far better than it was. Let's get back to work. Lodrick, start on the observation dome lock.
2: Open it by hand.
0: Yes. Chipper, try to get the computer going. Magnus will help you.
3: Right.
0: I'll try to locate position and speed with the aid of the televiewer. I don't understand this. If only I could use the computer.
3: Sorry, Saxon, it won't function.
0: Or even a reply from Earth.
3: If they were receiving us, we'd have got a reply by now.
1: Isn't the televiewer working?
0: Forward one is, the navigation screen. But it doesn't make sense.
3: Why?
0: With two large sighting objects, such as the Earth and Jupiter, it should be possible to obtain a fix and estimate our position and speed.
1: So?
0: I can't find Jupiter.
3: What?
0: No sign of it.
2: But its image should be colossal.
0: It's not there.
3: Perhaps we're going backwards. You know, instead of heading earthwards, we're heading out of the solar system and Jupiter's behind us.
0: We'd still see it.
3: The televiewer can't cover 360 degrees.
0: But we're still tumbling, so we can scan the whole sky.
1: How could a whole planet, one bigger than all the rest of the sun's planets put together, just disappear?
0: You tell me.
1: It's impossible. And what about that bright light that kept flashing across the screen when we were tumbling?
0: It's a star. It sounds ridiculous, but it looks like the sun.
1: That is ridiculous. The sun must be over 450 million miles away.
0: I know. Chipper.
3: Yes, Saxon.
0: Get on the radio. Give control another call.
3: It's only an hour since you sent the last one.
0: I'll keep calling every hour on the hour. Wherever we are, they're our only hope.
1: Okay. Is the electronic log working?
0: I should think so. Why?
4: Chipper Barnett.
1: In case we don't survive, I'd like to make a record of the expedition. If the Space Force is ever picked up, I'd like people to know what happened to us.
5: Log entry number 726. This is the story of a journey among the stars. An intergalactic adventure so astounding that even now, as the great trauma draws to its close, I find it difficult to believe it actually happened. But the evidence is there. What we have all been through was no bad dream, nor the figment of some crazy imagination. Even now, we cannot survive. Except by the intervention of a miracle.
0: Chipper.
3: Yeah?
0: Time to send another message.
3: Okay. I think I might do better listening out in the headphones. Might be a weak response.
0: All right.
3: If I get a reply, I'll put it through the intercom circuit straight away.
0: Good.
3: Switch off the amplifiers. That saves a little power. And plug in the phones. That's all. Doesn't sound like that. Oh, well, nothing's working properly on this ship. Might as well start calling. Hello, this is Chipper Barnett aboard.

0: Space Force. Can you hear me? I repeat, this
1: Hello?
0: Is Skipper Barnett aboard. Hey? Who's that?
1: Is that Skipper?
0: Yes. Who are you?
1: I heard your call for help.
0: But who are you?
1: You do need help, don't you?
0: Who are you?
1: I'm Jenny.
0: Oh, no.
1: But it's Skipper, isn't it?
0: Go away.
1: But I want to help.
0: Go away. We don't need any help.
2: Skipper, what's your job?
1: But you said you were desperate.
0: We're not that desperate. Go away.
2: Skipper.
0: We don't need you. Go away.
2: Skipper. Here, give me those phones. Hello, hello. This is Commander Saxon Berry aboard the Space Force. Come in, please. Come in, please. We need to hear from you. Hello, hello. There's nobody there.
3: Yes, there is.
2: Are you sure you're not hearing voices again?
3: Yes.
2: You're certain?
3: Yes. Yes, I am.
2: Who was it, then?
3: Jenny.
2: Jenny.
4: What's going on?
2: He says he heard Jenny calling.
3: She came up on the radio, answered my distress call.
4: No, you couldn't have heard her, Chipper. You destroyed her back on the starship, don't you remember? When Saxon found you in the blue section.
5: Jenny, did he say?
2: No one else heard her, only him.
5: But he was wearing headphones.
2: I put them on. I didn't hear anybody.
3: She was there, large as life. She knew me.
2: Well, then she'll most likely come up again, so keep listening.
3: Yes, but I...
2: But not on the headphones. We all want to hear. Put your receiver through the intercom.
3: If you say so.
2: I do. Now back to work. Hey, Ludrick, what's that?
4: My telescope, the 18th century Cassegrainian.
2: You aiming to use it? In the dome?
4: Why not? Might enable us to identify something, help establish where we are.
2: Well, good for you. But don't go looking at that bright star. You'll blind yourself.
6: I need assistance urgently. That is the end of the message. This message will be repeated in 1 hour.
2: No luck then, Chipper?
3: Nah, not a whisper.
5: Jenny never called again?
3: You would have heard her if she had. The circuit's plugged into the intercom. You'd all hear her.
2: I doubt it.
3: You don't believe
5: now,
3: me.
5: Now, don't get upset. We're under great strain. It's bound to have a bad effect on all of us, some more than others.
7: Saxon, quick!
2: You've seen something?
7: Yes, but I can hardly believe it.
2: What is it?
7: Jupiter!
2: What?
7: Yes.
2: But I've been scanning everywhere on the televiewer. There's been no sign of it.
7: Come to the observation dome. See for yourself.
4: There. Nothing but stars, millions of them. That's the background. Look in the telescope.
2: You're right. It is Jupiter. Moons as well. Or some planet very like it.
4: There isn't another like it. Not in this solar system.
7: Can you see it?
2: Yes, but it's millions of miles away.
4: About 400 million in my estimation.
7: We can't possibly have traveled that far.
4: We must have.
2: But where are we? More important, how did we get here? For some inexplicable reason, we are hundreds of millions of miles off course, and we must have traveled that distance in just an hour or two.
1: Hello, Space Force. Calling Space
2: Radio,
1: Force.
2: Quick, we've made contact.
1: Wait. Calling Space Force.
2: Come on, Chipper, answer her.
1: Hello, Space Force.
2: Yes, we all can. Go on, reply. We'll come down.
0: Space Force calling. Receiving you loud and clear.
1: Is that Chipper? Chipper Barnett?
0: Yes. Who are you?
1: I'm Jenny. You remember me, don't you?
0: Will I ever forget you?
1: Last time I called you, you told me to go away and not to bother you.
0: No, that's right.
1: But you were in distress. Needed help.
0: We all are.
1: There's more than one of you.
0: You know that.
1: How should I know?
0: After all you did to us, and to me in particular.
1: Me? I've never met you.
2: Move over, Chipper. I'll talk to her.
0: You're welcome.
2: Listen. Are you Jenny?
1: Yes, I am.
2: Then you know who we are and probably where we are. You're the only one that does.
1: Me?
2: Are you programmed to torment us?
1: Programmed? What do you think I am, a computer?
0: We know you are.
1: You must be crazy.
0: Not as crazy as we'd be to accept your help.
2: Quiet, Chipper. Now, don't you try to fool us. You're from the Centaurian starship.
1: The what?
2: Now on its way to Corthia.
1: Corthia? Centaurian? I don't think that comes in our area. The farthest we sail is Brighton.
2: Brighton?
1: Yes. It's a place about 50 miles from London. Greatest speed and all comforts. Trip to the continent by special arrangement at a small extra charge.
2: What are you talking about?
1: Morgan's private Airbus service.
2: Private Airbus?
1: The commuter's friend. Why go by public transport when we can drop you in your own back garden? You must have seen the ads.
2: Listen!
1: Yes?
2: Is your name Jenny or isn't it?
1: How many more times? Yes, it is.
2: Then how can you hear our calls when nobody else can?
1: Can't they?
2: If they could, they'd have replied.
1: I don't know about that. All I know is here I am trying to work, and every hour or so I find it's impossible because I'm swamped by calls from some bloke calling himself Chipper Barnett.
2: What work do you do exactly?
1: I'm the radio telephonist in the control room of Morgan's private airbuses.
2: I see. And you really want to help us?
1: If you want me to.
2: And listen carefully, I shall give you a telephone number to ring. When you get a reply, ask to speak to Space Force Control.
1: Yes.
2: Tell them the frequency you're working on and ask them to call us.
1: Is that all?
2: Yes. Will you do it?
1: Yes.
2: And tell us when you've done it and let us know what they say.
1: Will you keep listening?
2: Of course.
1: Very well. I'll call you later.
2: Thank you.
1: Not at all.
3: It's all a trick. She'll never call back.
5: You still think it's Jenny the computer?
3: Who else? They're going to keep tormenting us right to the end.
2: What do you think, Magnus?
5: I think she's genuine. She's certainly not very far away. There was no delay between transmission and reply.
3: All the more reason for her to be the computerized Jenny. No call of ours could reach Earth in such a short time.
5: Unless we were close to Earth without knowing it.
2: But we're millions of miles away.
8: Not judging by the view we get of Jupiter.
5: That wash that swamped us when the Centaurians took off, and those rays the ship fired at us.
2: Well?
5: I thought they intended to blow us to pieces.
2: So did I.
5: But they didn't succeed. Instead, they forced our ship into an incredibly high rate of acceleration. So high that it finally broke through the time barrier.
2: No, no, that's too fantastic.
5: Is it? Then what about Jupiter? Why does it appear the same size as when viewed from Earth?
2: You actually think we're back in the Earth system?
5: Yes. I think we are.
1: Hello, Space Force.
2: She's back, come on. Hey, hello, yes. Commander Berry here.
1: I did what you said.
2: And?
1: Well, such a commotion. You're to keep listening on this frequency until they contact you.
2: How long will that be?
1: Now, come in, Space Force.
2: Commander Berry speaking.
1: This is Space Force Control.
4: It is there.
2: Oh, we pleased to hear from you.
1: What are you doing calling us on a commercial frequency band?
2: Chipper?
3: I don't know. The transmitter must have drifted off.
1: Well, and how is it you've come back early?
2: What?
1: You're not due back for another 12.5 months. Didn't you get to Jupiter?
2: Of course we did. You received our radio messages, didn't you?
1: Yes. But if they were genuine, you should hardly have started your return journey yet, let alone finished it.
2: It's a long story. Right now, we're in need of rescue. Most of the ship is out of action, and we only have enough air for 4 more weeks. Can you help us?
1: Of course. We have pinpointed your position. We'll have a life vessel out to you in 3 days.
2: Is that all? Then where are we?
1: About 500,000 miles above the Earth.
2: Then why haven't we seen it?
1: Probably because it lies directly between you and the sun. You'd never see it, not without filters.
2: Ours aren't functioning.
1: We have commandeered this frequency, so keep listening out. We'll contact you again soon.
2: Of course. Keep watch, Chipper.
3: Sure.
2: Do you think they're going to believe it all, Magnus, when we tell them?
5: I doubt it. I doubt it very much.
1: Hello, Space Force.
3: Oh, hello. Chipper Barnett calling.
1: Hello, Chipper. I have a message for you from Control.
3: Go ahead, listening.
1: In 10 minutes' time, Control will be transmitting a signal on red frequency. You'll have to tune your transmitter to it. But don't close this frequency until ordered.
3: Oh, that means I can talk to you a bit longer.
1: Oh, yes, I suppose it does.
3: Your name really is Jenny, then?
1: Of course it is. Jenny Campbell.
3: And, is there a Mr. Campbell?
1: Yes. Why do you ask?
3: Oh, I just wondered.
1: He's my father.
3: Oh, I see. In that case, I wonder, would you like to have dinner with me? You know, when I get back to Earth, get both feet on the ground.
1: Why me?
3: Well, I'd like to thank you for helping us. Besides, I like your name, Jenny.
1: Do you?
3: Oh, yes. It's my favourite. How about it?
1: Okay. Call me on the video phone when you get back. Morgan's private airbuses. It's in the book.
3: Oh, I will.
1: Goodbye for now, then.
3: Goodbye, Jenny.
9: In that episode of Space Force, Saxon was played by Barry Foster, Chipper by Nikki Henson, Magnus by Nigel Stock, and Loderick by Tonia Sober, with Teresa Stretfield and Wendy Murray. Space Force was written by Charles Chilton and produced by Paul Mayhew Archer.

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1: We present Bernard Horsfall as Harry Lawson and Geoffrey Banks as Professor von Hardwig in A Journey to the Center of the Earth, the novel by Jules Verne, adapted for radio in 8 parts by Howard Jones. Part 1, The Great Discovery.

0: Looking back to all that has happened to me since that eventful day, I can scarcely believe in the reality of my adventures. They were truly so wonderful that even now I am bewildered when I think of them. But first, I must introduce myself. My name is Harry Lawson. I'm English. My uncle, Professor von Hardwig, is German. He married my mother's sister, an Englishwoman. At the time I am speaking of, he was a man of about 50. Tall, thin, and wiry, with spectacles and big protruding eyes. Being fond of me, he had invited me to study under him at his house in the Königstrasse in Hamburg. And this delighted me, for although impetuous and eccentric, my uncle is a scholarly and wealthy man, a professor of philosophy, chemistry, geology, mineralogy, and many other ologies. Also, although it has nothing to do with my story, I was in love with his goddaughter, Gretchen. Well, one day, my uncle returned from a solitary walk in a tearing hurry, flung back the front door and shouted at the top of his voice,
1: Harry! Harry! Where are you, Harry?
0: Coming, Uncle, coming! What's all the excitement?
1: Wonderful! Wonderful! Wonderful! Harry! This book I have just bought.
0: Looks pretty old. What is it?
1: Heims Kringla of Snorri Sturluson, the celebrated Icelandic author of the 12th century. It is a true and correct account of the Norwegian princess who reigned in Iceland.
0: Dear me, what language is it written in, Uncle?
1: It is a runic manuscript, the language of the original population of Iceland, invented, so the tradition says, by Odin himself.
0: I was about to venture some misplaced joke on the subject when a small scrap of parchment fell from the leaves of the book. It was about 5 inches by 3 and scrawled over in the most extraordinary fashion. Like a hungry man snatching at a morsel of bread, the professor seized it, told me to sit down and write.
1: Are you ready?
0: Yes, Uncle.
1: And follow closely. I will substitute a letter of our alphabet for that of the runic on the parchment, and we will see what that produces. Now, begin, and make no mistakes. M-R-R-L-L-L.

0: I. That will do, Harry. This puts me in mind of a cryptograph. I left the letters have been written down without any meaning, but why do that? Who knows, I may be on the verge of some great discovery.
1: Uncle, I scarcely think.
0: It seems likely that this parchment was written by some owner of the book. Perhaps he wrote his name in the book. Now, what is this on the flyleaf? Is it a blot of ink or...
2: Saknussemm.
0: Saknussemm! The name of a learned Icelandic professor of the 16th century, a celebrated alchemist. At one time, he was the owner of this book. He wrote his name here. He's alchemists. Avicenna, Bacon, Lully, Paracelsus. They were the two, the only learned men of their day. They made astonishing discoveries. My boy, may not this Saknussemm have hidden on this piece of parchment the secret of some astounding discovery?
1: Possibly, but why conceal it if it was a useful and worthy discovery?
0: Oh, did not Galileo make a secret of his discoveries in connection with the planet Saturn? But we shall see, we shall see. So, until I discover the meaning of this sentence written by Saknussemm, I will neither eat nor sleep.
1: My dear uncle!
0: And neither will you. This man Saknussemm was very learned. And, like most learned men of the 16th century, he probably wrote in Latin. If my guess is wrong, why then we must try Spanish, French, Italian, Greek, yes, or even Hebrew. However, my opinion is decidedly in favor of Latin. We shall probably find that the words are arranged to some mathematical plan. Perhaps one figure is the key to this whole puzzle. Now, Harry, show your English wit. What is that figure?
1: I haven't the faintest idea.
0: Then let us pick out letters at regular intervals. Hey, Harry, take up your pen and start to write. M-M-E-S-S-U-N-K-A.
2: When I was done, I could scarcely keep from laughing. I had written down four lines of complete nonsense, so it seemed to me. On the other hand, my uncle...
0: Oh, what does it mean? What does it mean? Well, it won't defeat me. It won't, it won't. I will find out. That I will, that I will.
2: Left to myself, I lit my pipe and dropped into an armchair. I could easily imagine my uncle tearing along some lonely road, gesticulating, talking to himself, cutting the air with his cane, still thinking of the absurd hieroglyphics. Would he hit on some clue and come home in a better mood? I picked up the wretched puddle and tried every imaginable way of grouping the letters. I put them together by twos, threes, fours and fives, all in vain. I pondered and pondered. It was enough to drive a man mad. Mechanically, I took up the piece of parchment and fanned myself with it, so that I saw first the front and then the back. Imagine my astonishment when glancing at the back, the ink having penetrated the parchment, I clearly made out Latin words. Craterem terrestri. It came upon me in a flash. This was the clue. I had discovered the secret. All you had to do was to read the document backwards. The ingenious theories of the professor were correct, and I, by sheer accident, had discovered what he wanted to know. I placed the parchment on the table. I passed my finger over each letter. I spelt it through. I read it out, and suddenly, I felt as if I had received a knockout blow. Was it possible that a man had really accomplished this incredible thing? That a man had dared? Never, I cried, never shall my uncle learn this secret. He's quite capable of repeating this fearful journey. Nothing will stop him. Nothing. What's more, he'll insist I go with him. I snatched up book and parchment and was about to fling them into the fire when the door opened and my uncle came in. I had scarcely time to put the wretched things down before he was at my side. He dropped into his chair and began to make some algebraical calculations. I knew he was wasting his time. I had discovered the clue, and I intended to keep it to myself. I did not dare to leave him. And at last, I fell asleep on the sofa. When I awoke, it was morning. And my uncle was still at work, his red-rimmed eyes, his tousled hair and flushed
1: cheeks told me what he was feeling. It made me ill to look at him. So I looked the other way, crossed my arms and smoked, resolved never to betray the secret. When the cook wanted to go out to market, she found the front door locked and the key taken away. Did Professor Hardwick intend the old woman and myself to starve to death, martyrs of his obstinacy? He continued counting and writing and counting, thinking of neither food nor drink. Twelve o'clock. I was famished. There was nothing in the house. 2 o'clock. I could not bring myself to keep silent any longer. Uncle, I said, but he didn't hear me. Professor Hardwick.
0: Well, did you speak?
1: Uncle, I have already made an important discovery.
0: You have some idea of the meaning of this call?
2: You, Harry?
1: Yes, Uncle. Look at the sentence you dictated to me.
0: I'm looking. It means nothing.
1: Nothing if you read from left to right, but if you read from right to left...
0: Backwards.
2: Backwards! Most cunning, Saknussemm. What a blockhead I am.
0: In Sneffels Joculis Craterem Chem Gelibat.
2: Dark Latin, of course. The meaning of the full passage in English is
0: descend into the crater of Jokul of Sneffels, which the shade of Scartaris caresses before the cannons of July, audacious.

0: close.
1: What? What is the time? What time am I say?
0: About 3 o'clock.
1: Then let me have something to eat and then get my portmanteau ready.
0: What for, Uncle?
1: Your own portmanteau, too. We start at once.
0: Where are we going?
1: Going? Who do you think? We are going to follow in the steps of Arne Sacknerham.
2: That night, after dinner, my uncle called me up to his study. We each took a chair on opposite sides of the table. It struck me that he was in a particularly good humor.
1: Harry, you have rendered me a service never to be forgotten. Without you, this wonderful discovery would never have been made. It is my duty, therefore, to insist on you sharing the glory.
2: Glory, Uncle?
1: True glory. But I must warn you, you must keep the whole affair a profound secret. There is no more envious a race of men than scientific discoverers. At all events, we shall be first in the hills.
2: I doubt if you'll have many competitors.
1: A true scientist would jump at the chance. If this document were once made public, we should find a perfect stream of pilgrims on the tracks of Arne Sacknerham.
2: But isn't this parchment likely to be a hoax?
1: No, no, Harry. The book in which we found it is sufficient proof itself of its authenticity.
2: Well, I'll admit Sacknerham may have written the lines, but he was probably just trying to mystify people. And what's all this about Yokel and Snivels and Scartaris?
1: I've never heard of them. That's the very point I'm coming to. Not long ago, I received a map from my friend Augustus Petermann of Leipzig. It put down the third atlas from the second shelf. Series Z, plate 4.
2: Oh, very well.
3: Series Z, plate 4.
2: Is this the one you mean?
1: Yes. Now, it is one of the finest maps of Iceland. It will settle all your doubts, difficulties, and objections. The whole island, you see, is composed of volcanoes. And note carefully, they all bear the name of Jokul. It's an Icelandic word. It means a glacier. Most of the high mountains, volcanoes erupt from ice-bound caverns.
2: But what does the word Snipples mean?
1: Follow my finger to the western coast. And there you see Reykjavik, the capital. Follow the direction of one of its innumerable fjords. And what do you see below the 56th degree of latitude?
2: A peninsula, like a thigh bone in shape.
1: And in the center of it,
2: a mountain.
1: That is Snipples. Snipples, a mountain 5,000 feet high, one of the most remarkable in the whole island, and destined to become the most celebrated in the world. For through its crater, we shall reach the center of the earth.
2: Impossible.
1: Why impossible?
2: Because the crater is choked with lava and burning rocks.
1: And if it be extinct?
2: Yeah, that would certainly make a difference, I grant you.
1: It certainly would. There are about 300 volcanoes on the whole surface of the globe, but the greater number are extinct. Of these, Sniffles is only one. It has not erupted since the year 1219.
2: Oh, very well, Uncle, but why all this mystery about Scartaris and the calends of July?
1: Why, this shows how particular Sacknerham is in his directions. The Sniffles mountain has many craters. He is careful to indicate the exact crater which is the high road to the center of the earth. He tells us that about the end of the month of June, the shadow of nearby Mount Scartaris falls upon this one crater. There's no doubt about the matter.
2: Let's suppose that Sacknerham is right. He found the entrance to the bowels of the earth. But it's madness to suppose that he or anyone else ever followed up this discovery.
1: Why so?
2: It's well known that heat increases 1 degree for every 70 feet you descend into the earth. This gives you a fine idea of the heat at the center. It's so hot that all matter must be in a state of incandescence.
1: I care nothing for such theory.
2: So hot that rocks must be molten. What would become of us?
1: Do not be alarmed at the heat, my boy.
2: My dear uncle.
1: Neither you nor anybody else knows anything about the real state of the earth's interior. The only way to learn is, like Arne Sacknerham, to go and see.
2: Oh, very well, we go and see. Though how we shall see in the pitch darkness is another mystery.
1: Oh, fear nothing. We shall overcome this and many more difficulties. And remember, not one word to a living soul. Our success depends on secrecy and dispatch. We shall leave for Copenhagen, the first stage of our journey, at daybreak, the day after tomorrow. Courage, Harry! All will be well!

0: We left Hamburg precisely as my uncle had planned. And reaching Copenhagen on the day following, we discovered that a little Danish schooner, the Valkyrie, was to sail on the 2nd of June for Reykjavik. The captain was on board and seemed surprised at the energy and cordiality with which the professor shook his hand. To him, a voyage to Iceland was commonplace. My uncle, on the other hand, considered it an event of sublime importance. The honest sailor took advantage of the professor's enthusiasm to double our fares. I bore the voyage well, but my uncle, to his great annoyance, was dreadfully seasick. This troubled him all the more, since it prevented him from questioning the captain on the subject of Smedfeld. He spent most of the time lying on his bunk, groaning and dwelling hopefully on the end of the voyage. I felt no pity for him. At the end of a fortnight, we again sighted land, Reykjavik. My uncle dragged himself from his cabin, haggard and pale, but full of enthusiasm, his eyes shining with pleasure and satisfaction. He led me to the quarterdeck, gripped my arm, and pointed over the northern part of the bay to a high twin-peaked mountain, a double cone covered with snow.
1: Behold. Behold Mount Sneffels.
0: M. Friedrichsen, professor of natural sciences at the College of Reykjavik, to whom my uncle carried letters of introduction, made us welcome. And out of the three rooms which comprised his house, two were placed at our disposal. After dinner on the day of our arrival, the two professors fell into an earnest conversation.
1: Well, Herr Friedrichsen, I wonder if among the valuable books in your library you have any works of the learned Arne Saknussemm?
2: Saknussemm? Ah, sir, you speak of one of the most distinguished scholars of the 16th century. Alchemist, naturalist, and traveler.
1: Exactly. Have you any of his...
2: One of the most distinguished men, connected with Icelandic science and literature.
1: Yes, you say, sir. Have you any...
2: A man illustrious above all.
1: True. But his works, sir, his works...
2: We have none.
1: None in Iceland?
2: None in Iceland or anywhere else.
1: Oh, but why not?
2: Because Arne Saknussemm was persecuted for heresy. And in 1573, his books were publicly burnt in Copenhagen by the common hangman.
1: Splendid.
2: I beg your pardon?
1: Now I understand why Arne Saknussemm was forced to hide his magnificent discoveries. Why he was compelled to conceal his great secret with a baffling cryptograph.
2: A secret? What secret do you mean?
1: No secret, none at all. I was carried away by my enthusiasm. Tell me, Herr Friedrichsen, what is that mountain on the horizon?
2: It is Sneffels, sir. One of the most curious volcanoes in existence, and yet rarely visited.
1: So, then I have a mind to begin my studies here with an inspection of Mount what did you call it?
2: Sneffels, my dear sir. But how do you propose to get there?
1: By boat across the bay.
2: It cannot be done. There is not a boat available in all Reykjavik. You must go overland along the coast.
1: So, then I must have a guide.
2: Of course. I know the very man for you. A shrewd and worthy fellow who will please you.
1: Can I see him today?
2: No, he cannot be here before tomorrow. I will send for him. Leave it to me, my dear Professor von Harvey.
0: That night I slept soundly. When I awoke in the morning, I heard my uncle speaking in the next room, and I dressed hastily and joined him. He was talking earnestly with a man of Herculean build and quick, intelligent eyes. A man whose bearing revealed a calm and phlegmatic temperament. My uncle beamed at me.
1: Hey, my dear boy, this is Hans Bjelke. He used to be our guide.
0: How do you do?
1: Thank you. I'm well. Hans is a mighty hunter, Harry. A hunter of the Eiderduck. But to revert to our business, Hans, how far is the volcano Sneffels from here?
3: 22 miles.
1: True. We can be there in 2 days.
3: Oh, no, 8 days, perhaps 10 days. I speak of Danish miles. 8,000 paces each.
1: Dear me, then we must have horses.
3: Oh, thank you. I will not ride a horse. I like my own feet best. How many horses do you wish?
1: 4 horses. We have baggage, and I and Mr. Harry will need a horse each.
3: 4 horses. I will see to this.
1: Good. Now, as to wages, I will pay you 3 rix dollars a week.
3: 3 rix dollars? I accept. And, master, you shall pay me every Saturday night. If you fail, then our agreement is finished.
1: Oh, very well. Let me pay you now, 1 week in advance.
3: Oh, thank you, no. You'll pay after my work, not before. After.
1: As you say. Hans, I wish to start in 48 hours from now. Can you be ready?
3: 48 hours from now. It is understood. I go now. I go and prepare.
1: Farewell.
4: A splendid fellow, eh, Harry? But he little suspects the marvelous part he's about to play in the history of exploration.
0: You mean that he'll come with us all the way?
4: To the center of the earth, my boy.
1: To the center of the earth.

0: For the next 2 days, we were busily occupied in packing our instruments, weapons, tools, and our provisions. Our instruments, briefly, were as follows. One, a thermometer of Eitzel, marked to 150 degrees. Two, a manometer, an instrument worked by compressed air to ascertain atmospheric pressure at sea level. Three, a first-class chronometer by Boissonnat of Geneva. Four, two compasses. Five, a night glass. Six, two Ruhmkorff's coils, worked by electricity, which would supply a first-rate portable light. Seven, a voltaic battery. Our weapons consisted of two rifles and two six-shooter revolvers. Our tools were two pickaxes, two crowbars, a silken ladder, three iron-shod poles, a hatchet, a hammer, a dozen wedges, some pointed pieces of iron, and a great quantity of strong rope. The hamper of provisions contained enough concentrated meat and biscuit to last us 6 months. The only drink provided by my uncle was the Holland's gin called Scheidam. Of water, not a drop. However, we carried gourds, and my uncle counted on finding water and filling them at the outset of our journey. Finally, we also carried a medical chest, boxes of tinder and tobacco, and a large belt crammed with notes and gold. I shall not dwell on our adventures and misadventures on the journey to Snæfells. When we arrived at the village beneath the mountain, Hans hired three Icelanders to replace the horses. It was understood that these men would leave us at the bottom of the crater. When my uncle told Hans that he intended to explore the volcano to the last possible limits, Hans shrugged his shoulders and said,
1: "It is all right. Where you explore, I come. To me, it is all the same."
0: And so at last we started to climb the mountain. Snæfells, 5,000 feet high, is the termination of a volcanic mountain range, and Hans led the way up its slopes as calmly as if he had been walking over Salisbury Plain. About 7 in the evening, we reached a kind of spur, and I felt I could go no further. This was the region of eternal snows. The cold was searching and intense. The wind blew with great violence. Despite his impatience, my uncle decided to call a halt.
2: "Stop! Hans, we shall stop here.
3: We cannot stop. We must climb higher.
2: What? Why must we climb?
3: To them alive. Look below. It is a Mistur. Come, master, come."
4: "Mistur? What is he talking about?"
2: "There, Harry. There is the Mistur."
0: I looked on the plain below. A vast, prodigious volume of pulverized pumice, sand, and dust was rising to the heavens in the form of a mighty waterspout, and the wind was driving it directly towards the side of Snæfells where we were perched.
2: "That's the Mistur, Harry. If it breaks over us, it will destroy us. Nothing gets more certain."
3: "Make haste! Make haste, master!
2: We are coming! Forward, Harry!

0: That was part one of A Journey to the Center of the Earth, adapted by Howard Jones from the novel by Jules Verne. The cast was as follows. Harry Lawson was played by Bernard Horsfall, Professor von Hartwig by Jeffrey Banks, Professor Friedrichson by Georg Scheldrup, and Hans Bjelke by John Daglish. It was produced in the north of England by Trevor Hill.
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0: your next.
1: Ghost stories. 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And murders, too. The hermit knows of them all. Turn out your lights. Turn them out. Have you heard the story? The house on Lost Man's Bluff, eh? Then listen while the hermit tells you the story.

0: heaven's sake.
1: What is it, Denton?
0: Out of gas?
1: Couldn't be, Charles. Denton filled up at the last stop. What is it, Denton?
0: For heaven's sake, Nan, how do I know? Well, that's that.
1: Ooh, I hope we don't get stranded in this forsaken territory.
2: Well, that'd be something, wouldn't it? We haven't passed a house in the last 3 hours.
0: Well, I might as well get out and see what I can do.
2: You want me to take a look at it, Denton?
0: No. I'll tinker with it a while. You and Nan sit down on the side of the road.
2: I might be able to find the trouble for you, Dad.
1: Charles was only trying to help, Denton.
0: Never mind, I say. I'll have the thing going in a moment. Do as I say. Sit along the road. I'm going to work.
1: Come on, Charles. Let's do as he says.
2: Just as you say, Denton.
1: Here's a nice place to sit, Charles. We can look right down into a valley from here.
2: Why, it is nice, isn't it?
1: See? You can look all over the valley.
2: Wonder what they call this place.
1: I wouldn't know. Oh, look. We're not so far from civilization as I thought.
2: A town at the lower end of the valley.
1: Yes.
2: Now, that's still a long way away. You see? The road takes a roundabout way along the rim of the valley.
1: Uh-huh.
2: Say, I bet that's where I'm going to work.
1: Do you think so?
2: I'll just bet you that's where the job is that Denton got for me.
1: Way out? Away from everything?
2: Oh, I don't know. Looks like a nice little town. I'll make out all right.
1: I hate to have you leaving us, Charles. I'll be terribly lonesome.
2: Oh, I'll get back to the city occasionally.
1: You must be sure to do that.
2: Sure I will. Nan, Denton can't hear us talking from here, can he?
1: No.
2: I have a feeling that he managed this job for me way out here because he didn't want me living with you two anymore.
1: Oh, no, Charles. Why should he object to my own brother living with us?
2: You've got me there. I can't figure it out. When I first came to stay with you, Denton talked of getting me work close by.
1: I know he did.
2: Nan, there's something strange about it.
1: I don't know exactly what you mean, Charles.
2: Yes, you do. Ever since Denton came back from that road trip, he's acted strange.
1: Now that you mention it, I think I have noticed something different about Denton.
2: He was jolly and friendly enough to me when I first arrived. And now, all of a sudden, he's changed.
1: Maybe we're imagining it all.
2: Doesn't seem that he'd be jealous of his wife's own brother, does it?
1: No. Denton's not like that.
2: But he has been for the last 10 days. Morose, sullen, sitting most of the time staring at me.
1: Maybe he feels I've been paying more attention to you than to him.
2: Maybe that's it.
1: It's only natural that I'd be solicitous of my own brother, whom I haven't seen for so many years.
2: We won't talk about it anymore. All I hope is that he isn't ill, that you aren't going to have trouble with me so far away.
1: You said we mustn't worry about it. We won't.
2: No.
1: I do wish he'd get the car started.
2: He wouldn't let me help him. Fairly pushed me away.
1: Denton's frightfully independent. But I wish he'd hurry.
2: Nervous?
1: I think we're going to have a storm. We should be getting out of these hills and down into town quickly.
2: Say, sky is getting black and gloomy.
1: Look over to the west. Clouds are piling up fast.
2: Something of a wind coming up, too.
1: Denton just stands there looking at the car as if he didn't know what he was doing.
2: Maybe he doesn't. Well, let's go back over. Maybe you'll let me help him now.
1: All right.
2: Watch your step. There are jagged pieces of rock here.
1: Wind's getting stronger every minute.
2: It sure is. Looks like we might be getting a tornado. How are you making out, Denton?
0: What?
2: Located the trouble?
1: We should hurry, Denton. There's a terrific storm coming up fast.
0: Can't make the car go if it doesn't want to.
1: Look at the sky, Denton. We're in for a real storm.
2: Wow. There goes my hat. No use chasing it now.
1: Please, hurry. Get the car started.
0: All right. All right, get inside. Maybe it'll go now.
1: Let's hurry.
2: We'll have to drive like mad to get out of these hills and into the village before the storm breaks.
0: I know these roads. I'll get you out all right.
1: Denton, Don't be so cross. Jump on every word Charles says.
0: Then don't give me orders.
2: Easy. You'll never be able to keep the car on the road with a wind like this.
1: What are we going to do, Denton? It'll blow the car off the road and hurl us down the hill.
0: Wow. That was a peal of thunder.
1: Denton. Denton, we can't drive on in this.
0: No. I know we can't. What are we going to do, Dan? Can we sit in the car and be safe?
2: We aren't going to sit here. We're going to make for shelter.
1: But where?
0: There's a house sitting up there on the rock.
1: It's so dark, I can't see it.
0: There's a house up there. I got caught in a storm the last time I was through here. Climbed up to that house and stayed until it blew over.
2: Well, can we get up there all right?
0: We can make it. We'll have to. Get out of the car. We've got to start right away.
2: Hurry, climb out. Give me your hand, Dan.
1: The middle of the afternoon and black as night.
0: Oh, we've got to climb fast. And I'll take hold of hands and start up the rock. We've got to get to that house. We've got to get there. Give me a hand, man.
1: Let's go.
0: Hurry. Come on.

0: over here. Are you all right, Nan?
1: All right. Knock on the door, Denton.
0: We don't have to knock. We walk right in.
1: What?
0: Hurry. Get inside.
2: Boy, what a relief. I thought for a few minutes we might not make it.
0: I'll bolt this door so the wind won't rip it open.
1: Who owns this place? Doesn't anyone live here?
0: There was no one living in it when I stopped on my way through here last time.
1: But it must belong to someone. It's completely furnished.
2: Whoever owns it hasn't been here for a long time, then. Everything's covered with dust and cobwebs. I can see them even in this pale light.
1: It's so dark in here. Can't you find a lamp or something, Denton?
0: I'll get a light. There's one in this room off the hall.
1: Come on, Charles, let's follow him. I don't like standing in this dark hall.
0: I found a lamp. I'll have it lighted in a moment.
1: Oh, it's so damp and cold in here. Ooh.
0: There. Huh. Light makes it better, doesn't it?
2: Some.
1: Maybe. I don't like the looks of this place.
2: At least we're out of the storm, Nan.
1: You stopped here on your last trip through, Denton? And there was no one living here then?
0: That's what I said, wasn't it?
1: But it's completely furnished. Surely someone lives here now.
0: Maybe they do. They aren't here now.
1: Almost like a dungeon in the room. Windows are built so high.
2: Something like a fort. But it's grand Denton knew of this place. Its shelves are out of the storm. A wind couldn't blow this building over.
1: Denton?
0: What?
1: What are you staring at?
0: What?
1: You heard what I said. What are you staring out into the hall for?
2: Say, Dan, are you all right?
1: Don't clench your hands that way. What do you see?
0: Did I say I saw anything?
1: What's the matter with you?
0: Don't keep asking me questions. I've got you out of the storm. Isn't that enough? Now leave me alone.
1: Where are you going? Where are you going, Denton? Stop him, Charles.
2: Don't you think we all of us sit in here? When the storm blows over, we can drive on.
1: What's wrong with him? He's moving like a person in a trance. Get him to come back in this room.
2: Are you ill, Denton? Is there something we can do?
0: Stay right where you are. Both of you.
1: What is it?
0: I'm going into that room across the hall.
1: But why? Why don't we all stay together? It's dark in here. I don't like it. I want you to stay near me.
0: I said I'm going into that room across the hall. And I'm going alone. Your brother Charles will take care of you. You prefer his company, don't you?
1: Is that what's wrong with you? Why do you act this way toward my brother?
0: You might as well make up your minds, both of you, that we'll stay in this house until morning. I'm going into this room to sleep.
1: Denton!
2: It's no use.
1: He is ill.
2: He's got it in for me. Come on. Let's go back where the lamp is.
1: Listen. You hear what he's doing?
2: Barricading the door.
1: What does all this mean? Oh, Charles.
2: Let's get back to where the lamp is.
1: It's as if he's lost his mind.
2: Sit down. It's been coming on him for some time. Ever since he made that last trip through here. We know that.
1: What shall we do? Why did he go into that room and leave us?
2: As soon as we get into town, we'll persuade him to see a doctor. Let's make the best of it now. If he wants to leave us and sleep, let him.
1: Oh.
2: It's tough on you, Nan. I'm sorry I brought you all this trouble.
1: Denton's never been this way before. There's something dreadfully wrong. What was that?
2: Oh, is that Denton laughing?
1: No, it can't be. He's never laughed like that in his life.
2: It's coming from the room Denton went into. That's for sure.
1: He's going mad. Oh, Charles.
2: Come on. He'll have to let us in.
1: Denton? Denton, what is it?
2: Let us in. Dan, let us in.
1: Locked?
2: Bolted and barricaded.
1: Denton, please let us in. It is coming from in there. But it's not Denton. It can't be. Oh, what are we going to do? What should we do?
2: Everything's all right now, Nan. He's quieted down.
1: He answered you the last time you went over to the room?
2: Yes. He said, "I'm all right. Go away."
1: Oh.
2: I think he's going to sleep now. We might as well do the same.
1: I can't sleep in this horrible house.
2: Yes, you can. It'll only be a few hours before morning.
1: But what if Denton refuses to come out of that room in the morning?
2: Well, he'll be better in the morning. The storm's passed over, too. Everything will seem different in the morning.
1: Leave the lamp burning. I'm scared.
2: Sure. I'll set it on the mantel. It won't bother our eyes, but it will shed some light.
1: Yes, that will be all right. You think Denton will sleep?
2: I think he's asleep now. I'd break the door down, Nan, if I thought it would do any good. But I think it's best to let him get over this spell by himself.
1: I'll never believe it was he laughing.
2: Who could it have been but Denton? Oh, now, don't worry anymore. Try to get some sleep. If he calls out, I'll wake you up.
1: It seems like a nightmare, doesn't it?
2: It will in the morning. Everything will be different then. Go to sleep now. You need the rest.

0: What is it?
1: Wake up. There's someone standing over you.
0: What?
1: Wake up. There's someone standing over you. They're going to kill you. Go!
0: Good heavens. What is it? What was that?
1: Oh, Charlie. He stood right over you with his hands reaching out for you.
0: Who?
1: And when I screamed, he ran.
0: For heaven's sake, who?
1: He was going to kill you.

0: Who stood over Charles ready to kill him? Eh? The hermit will tell you before the night is done.
1: Now, back to the hermit.
0: Terror-stricken, Charles and Nan stand in the middle of the room in this strange house on Lost Man's Bluff, wondering who tried to kill Charles. Listen.
2: You mean you think it was...
3: I know it was Denton.
2: Oh, that's ridiculous. Denton trying to kill me.
3: I know it was he. With his hands reaching out for your throat.
2: Oh, no.
3: And when I screamed, he ran back into that room and closed the door. Charles, where are you going?
2: I'm going to get him out of that room before something really happens.
3: You mustn't go near him.
2: I've got to. No, you stay here.
3: Never. I'm going with you.
2: I'm going to make him let me in there.
3: He may try to kill you again.
2: I don't think he will. You stay behind me. Denton? Denton!
3: Denton!
2: The door's unlocked. Denton? Denton? Stay back, Nan. I'm going to light a match. Great heaven! Denton!
3: What is it?
2: Get back. Don't look.
3: Why are you closing the door? What is it, Charles? What did you see?
2: No. Denton's...
3: Something's happened to him. Something's happened to Denton. What is it, Charles? Tell me quick. What is it?
2: Denton's hanged himself. Keep hold of yourself, Nan. We've got to get out of here. Down into town and get the authorities here.
3: Denton's hanged himself.
2: Let's hope the car runs. We've got to get into town. The laughter again.
3: Look. Look. Up at the top of the stairs.
2: What is it?
3: In this faint light, it looks like the figure of a man.
2: Yes, but you can see right through him.

0: He's disappeared.
1: Standing there at the head of the stairs, pointing at us. Then vanished.
0: That same laughter.
1: Charles, you're not going up there. We're going to get out of the place right away and get help. Quick, hurry, we must get help.
0: But I tell you, it's urgent. You've got to go up there right now.
2: Go up to that house on Lost Man's Bluff before daybreak?
0: Right now.
2: Oh, no, not me.
1: But my husband is dead in that house.
2: Would never enter the door of that house at night. No, sir. Neither would anyone else in this town.
1: Denton is dead.
2: He ain't the first one to die up there.
0: What do you mean?
2: Ain't never heard of the house on Lost Man's Bluff?
0: No.
3: 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Please check back soon.

0: This channel is currently offline for essential maintenance and will be back as soon as possible. 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
1: When they go in a certain room in that house?
2: The room Denton tried to sleep in?
1: The desire to kill enters in them. And the laughter of him that belongs to the other world drives them mad. They can't get away from it. They return to the place.
2: Charles, that's what happened to Denton. He said he'd been in that house before.
1: They try to kill, if there's anyone near to kill. And then they take their own lives. It's happened to three other people. One man got back to town and told his experience. But he went back up there a few weeks later and took his life. Hanged himself. Oh, no, sir. You'll have to wait till morning. Won't get nobody to go up there in the night to that house on Lost Man's Bluff.

0: and the wild laughter from the house on Lost Man's Bluff continues to pierce the night. Don't ever go near it after sundown. No. Turn on your lights. Turn them on. I'll be back. Pleasant dreams.
1: All characters, places, and occurrences mentioned in the Hermit's Cave are fictitious, and similarity to persons, places, or occurrences is purely accidental.
2: Sometimes you take so much trouble making half their pudding, you forget to make...
3: custard?
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4: Oh, yeah. Beautiful. 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
3: Oh, thank you.
2: Brown and Poulsen instant mix custard. 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
3: Yes, it's for you. It's your dinner. It's called Cupboard Love. Cupboard Love's different. 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See this full pouch? Keeps it moist and squeezy. That's right. It's a new kind of cat food. Moist. It's good for you. Like it?
5: New Cupboard Love. What the well-cared-for cat has for dinner.
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0: today, The Men from Mars. The 16th of May in the year of 2000 plus 40 started off as a perfectly ordinary day. The school bus, on the jet number 4, had picked up Mickey and Dink as usual, had whizzed them off to another tussle with higher education. The class in elementary operation of mathematical calculators, plus the class in early history of the first atomic era from 1938 to 1972, plus the warm spring weather, had the two boys in a dreamy, lazy mood by the time 1000 found them in the free research period in the school library. It was the voice on the intramural audio box that brought them out of their doldrum with a sharp snap.
1: Take notes for the temporary incident cord. The International League of Planetary Scientists has just issued a statement that an exploratory expedition to Mars is very likely at some time in the near future. Professor H.D. White, presiding chairman of the League, has made public a statement that the existence of intelligent life on Mars in a form more or less like our own is highly probable. That is all until 1200 recap. Thank you.
2: I guess you heard that, didn't you, Dink?
3: Huh?
2: I said, I guess you heard that.
3: Yeah. Yeah, I did, Mickey.
2: Terrific, huh?
4: I wish you'd please keep your voice down, Dink Texton. This is study period.
3: Oh, I'd take a rocket, Maybelle.
4: And besides, there's nothing so terrific about that report. We all know they've been contemplating a trip to Mars in the near future for 150 years.
3: What kind of a near future is 150 years?
4: Oh, it's easy enough to sit back and be content. People like you laughed at Christopher Columbus.
3: Who was Christopher Columbus?
4: You sure don't know your history. Christopher Columbus was the name of the first rocket ship to get to the moon way back in 1980. And people like you say they'd never do that.
3: The moon's real close.
4: Well, I'm in no hurry to get Mars explored.
3: No, Maybelle? Why not? Oh, I know what she means, Dink. They could be pretty scary, those Martians. Their ears could be in their feet, and the eyes could be in the tops of their heads, and the mouths. For all I know, the mouths might be in the back of their necks.
4: Oh, it just terrifies me.
3: Nothing to be scared of.
4: Well, if you'll excuse me, I've got to get to my aerologic class.
3: Boy, we sure kidded her, didn't we?
2: Oh, I wasn't kidding, Dink. Did you think I was kidding?
3: Sure, I thought you were.
2: Huh?
3: You were kidding?
2: No, I'd like to go to Mars. As a matter of fact, I'd like to go before the expedition does. I'd like to get there first.
3: For what?
2: For what? Wouldn't you like to be a hero, Dink? Wouldn't you like to go down in history?
3: Yeah, I guess so, Mickey. I'm just as glad, though, that there isn't anything we can do about it.
2: Who says there isn't anything we can do about it?
3: But we couldn't go to Mars, Mickey.
2: Why not?
3: Well, we haven't got a spaceship.
2: We can get one.
3: Huh?
2: Here. Look at this in today's facsimile paper. Bargains, values, miracles. Don't buy a secondhand spaceship until you see Tillman's terrific values. A 2020 BG Venus Voyager, 8-passenger, $900, like new. Huh. You see, we could just buy one.
3: Except we haven't got $900. Thank goodness.
2: Well, I got $60 I made last summer doing our job. And you got 45.
3: But I'm saving that.
2: Now, wait a second. Listen to this. 1989 N2 Rocket Cat, 3 passengers, 8750. What could you expect?
3: That's our boat. But Mickey, it's bound to be a pile of junk.
2: We can do a little work on it and put it in shape in no time. Besides, we'll have 1750 to do it on.
3: Mickey,
2: do you want to go down in history, Dink Texton?
3: Yeah, but I'm a little uneasy about going up in an 8750 spaceship. Gee, I never thought we'd get the old crate home. How's it shaping up, Mickey?
2: Oh, it's great. Did you get that atomic battery off the re-energizer down at the fueling station?
3: Oh, I got it right with me, Mick. Only Mick,
2: yeah?
3: I feel a little shaky about it. There's no sense pretending I don't.
2: Oh, stop worrying. People have been doing this with old spacecraft for ages.
3: Nah.
2: Sure. Way back years ago, kids used to take secondhand rocket ships and do what they called, they're souping them up. I learned about it in History 5.
3: You mean they made space snorters that long ago?
2: Sure. Only they called them hot rods.
5: That's funny. I didn't know they did any space traveling way back then.
2: They did some kind of traveling. I saw a picture of one of their craft. They called it an aura bubble or...
5: A what?
2: Aura bibble or something like that.
5: Oh, you mean an automobile.
2: Yeah, that's it.
5: Did they go through space in them?
2: Where else could they have gone in them?
5: Oh, I thought maybe they just traveled on the ground.
2: Don't be silly. You use jet cars for traveling on the ground.
5: That's right. Gee, Mickey, you're smart.
2: Oh, you gotta apply yourself, Dink. That's all. You gotta apply yourself. Now, we just give this baby a little test. Hitch up that battery coil to the central explosion power.
5: Right.
2: There we are. Now, we throw the switch for a test. You ready?
5: All set.
2: How's that, Dink? Gee, that's terrific.
5: Shall I try the retarding rocket?
2: Go ahead. Well, Dink, it looks like we're in business.
5: Yep. Well, maybe next summer sometime we can cut out and take a stab at reaching Mars and then...
2: Dink?
5: Yeah?
2: We're going to take that stab tomorrow night.
5: Tomorrow night, Mickey?
2: Yes, sir. Tomorrow night.
5: But, gee, we could get in a lot of trouble.
2: What trouble?
5: We might get picked up by the space patrol. People ain't allowed to go sizzling around in space without a permit. And least of all in a secondhand job like this.
2: Dink?
5: Yeah.
2: Remember what my old man does for a living?
5: Sure, he's a space cop, which would make it all the worse for you if he caught you.
2: It would be plenty bad for me. But he's going to catch me.
5: How can you keep him from it?
2: I can find out where he's going to be and use a planet channel as far from there as possible.
5: You think he'll tell you where he's going to be?
2: Oh, he's going to, Dink. You just wait till tonight.

can say what is impossible in the world of tomorrow? Let us go into the future, into the years beyond 2000 AD. Science fiction adventures.

0: I swear they'll put anything in the facsimile paper.
1: You're right, Pop.
0: Anything to take up room.
1: Pop, you're absolutely right.
0: Yeah. Here comes some high-frequency scientist with a single-cell brain sounding off about how we should build defenses against an attack from Mars. What a knock-noodle. Always with the planets. Planets, planets.
1: You're right, Pop.
0: Yeah, they're all alike. Bunch of dreamers with loose bolts in their turrets. Planet travel, planet war, planet exploring. It's all you hear these days, planets.
1: You sure are right, Pop.
0: Yep. Hey, how come I'm so right about everything tonight?
1: Oh, well, I don't know, Pop. I just happen to agree with you.
0: Uh-huh. Well, stop agreeing with me and eat your egg planet.
1: You mean my egg planet?
0: I mean, leave me alone so I can read my paper.
1: Hey, Dad.
0: Hmm?
1: Those scientists think they know everything, don't they?
0: Hmm.
1: Now, you take Professor O'Leary at school, the one who teaches us astronomy.
0: Hmm.
1: He's supposed to be the last word on how the interplanetary area is operated. And he says that the Space Patrol covers Celestial Channel 7 every night in the week.
0: Huh?
1: That's what he said.
0: Who?
1: Professor O'Leary.
0: What a wiseacre. It just so happens we don't touch Channel 7 but once a week.
1: On Sunday night, sir, right?
0: No, Tuesday night. You'd think a professor of astronomy would know better than that.
1: I guess he had his dates mixed.
0: If a person don't know, they ought to ask.
1: That's the way I figure, Pop. That's just the way I figure.

0: Missy, we did it.
1: We're on our way, Jim.
0: You sure we won't run into the space patrol?
1: Didn't I tell you I found out from my old man last night? Watch this baby go. I'm going to throw her into super explosion. Lower the pressure gauge, Jim.
0: Yes.
1: Light and flat, rocket. Here, I'm letting her out.
0: Okay.
1: Oh, man, what a pickup.
0: She'll pass anything on the channels any day in the week.
1: Is that top speed?
0: Are you kidding?
1: I haven't even touched the auxiliary charges.
0: Well, let's have it wide open.
1: Oh, we're doing about 2,400 MPH right now.
0: Let's see if she'll hit 2,000.
1: Okay, you asked for it.
0: Hey, Mickey.
1: Yeah?
0: Where are we at?
1: Channel 7.
0: How far out in the stratosphere?
1: Stratosphere? Oh, man, you're a back number. We've been out of the stratosphere for a good 10 minutes now. Look behind you.
0: See, it's just a pinpoint.
1: Oh, we're sizzling by. We're cutting with magnetism. Yay!
0: Do it again.
1: This is a light. This is just getting strictly out of sight and on our own.
0: Hey, Mitch.
1: High and clear. Free and high. Sizzling, man. Sizzling.
0: What is it?
1: Take a look.
0: Off to the left there.
1: Now where?
0: Where I'm pointing.
1: Where you're pointing.
0: Oh, smoke. What is it?
1: I don't know.
0: Couldn't be a comet, could it?
1: No, comets have got tails. Besides, it's steering its own course, you see?
0: Miss, it's heading straight into it. It's heading...
1: Hey, it's throwing a static beam.
0: What's wrong?
1: Everything's come to a stop. I can't get a peep out of this thing. I can't...
0: They're going to crash into it. Why don't they get back? Get back!
1: Oh, dang, sound doesn't carry through space. There's no air outside. They can't hear you.
0: It costs nothing to yell. Get back! Get back!
1: Maybe they did hear you. Anyhow, they stopped. That's some weird trip. That's the biggest, most deadly-looking thing I ever saw.
0: Look, what are they doing?
1: They're opening up the whole front end. Like a huge mouth.
0: But, dink, Mickey, we're moving.
1: We're moving toward them.
0: I thought the power was dead.
1: No, we're not moving on power. We're getting drawn in.
0: No.
1: They're sucking us in like a whale sucks in little fishes.
0: Mickey, we gotta do something. We gotta do something.
1: What can we do?
0: We're going in. We're going in. Mickey, Mickey.
1: Where are you, Dean?
0: Over here by the control panel.
1: Oh, I can't see the thing. Can you?
0: Black is the inside of a vacuum.
1: I don't understand this thing.
0: I don't want to understand it. I'll settle for just getting out of it.
1: Well, we're swallowed up. What kind of a craft is this? It's like something from...
0: What's the matter?
1: Found a paper last night about it.
0: About what?
1: About how we could be attacked by them.
0: By who?
1: The Martians.
0: Hey, the lights went on. In the dark. I'm blinded. I can't see a thing.
2: Open your head and come out.
1: Who is that? I don't know. But I got a feeling we better do as we're told.
2: Come out.
0: See, Mickey?
2: You heard me. Come out.
0: Men from Mars.
1: Are you from Mars?
2: Yes, we are from Mars.
0: Dang it, rocket smoke.
2: What are you doing out here in space, Earthmen?
0: We just thought we'd take a trip to Mars.
1: Dink means we just thought we'd do a little joyriding.
2: There is little joy for Earthmen who cruise outside their stratosphere. This is no man's land, Mickey Turner.
0: Did you hear? He knows your name.
2: We know everything, Dink, Texas.
0: Jeepers.
2: We are smart. We are very smart. Our brains are 10 times the size of any man's on Earth.
1: Remember what I told you, Dink? They got telepathic intelligence. They know what's in your mind before you open your mouth.
0: Look, if that's what they're like, the Earth is sunk.
2: The Earth is sunk, boys. We have come to observe your planet before the Martian expeditionary forces strike. path.
1: Well, what are you going to do to it?
2: Wait.
3: Uh-oh. You're going to kill it. I'll bet you my new space suit.
1: What do I need with a new space suit if they're going to kill us?
0: Oh, Mick, we never should have started this.
1: Now get hold of yourself, Dink. Don't let maximum panic anxiety create superego tension.
0: Who's letting maximum panic anxiety create superego tension?
1: Whatever happens, we only try to make ourselves a place in history, Dink.
0: I wish I had a place at home under the bed.
2: Ma'am.
1: Hey, yes, Mr. Martian, Your Honor, sir?
2: We have come to a decision.
1: Yes, sir?
2: You are too insignificant for us to kill, too unimportant, too puny and worthless and stupid.
0: Gee, thank you, sir. That's the nicest thing anybody ever said to us.
2: This time we are going to let you go. But if we ever lay eyes on you again, if, for instance, we observe you tomorrow night trespassing in this channel, we shall destroy you.
0: We'll be good, sir.
2: You had better. Or else we shall disintegrate you and use your energy to feed our rocket power.
0: Oh, no, sir. Please, sir.
2: Then watch your step. Now get back in that obsolete spaceship of yours and close the hatch.
1: Yes, sir. Come on, James. Hurry up. Come on, quick, before they think it over. Close the hatch, James.

0: night, Earthmen. Pleasant dreams.
1: Oh, gee, that was some trip down.
2: You better close the hangar doors. We don't want anybody to see this space snorter.
1: No, I guess we don't. I was just thinking, Rick.
2: Yeah, I know.
1: Were you thinking, too?
2: Uh-huh.
1: Same thing as me?
2: I guess so.
1: What are we going to do?
2: I don't know yet.
1: We know something that nobody else in the world knows.
2: Yeah. We know they're up there. We know they're getting ready to smash us to smithereens.
1: I wish we'd have stayed home.
2: But we didn't. And now we got to face the facts, Jim.
1: I hate facts, don't you, Mick?
2: I never thought of it that way exactly. Yeah. I guess I do.
1: Gee, if we tell, we got to also tell that we went up in the space snorter.
2: My old man's going to raise supersonic blazes with me.
1: Mine's going to blow the roof off.
2: But still, we got to look at it like Earth citizens. We can't just keep our mouths shut and let the Martians take everybody by surprise.
1: I guess we can't. Are you going to tell?
2: I don't see any other way out.
1: Maybe they won't have time to raise blazes with us. Maybe they'll be too busy getting ready to fight them off.
2: Maybe so. But somehow or other, I think my old man will find time.
3: Mickey. What are you getting me here?
2: I tell you, we saw them.
3: Oh, yeah?
2: Yeah, Pop. Pop, you gotta believe me.
3: What do they look like, these Martians?
2: Well, we didn't get a good look on account of the lights and all.
3: Now, listen. You're trying to play on my sympathy with this tall story of yours. You think you could pull the wool over my eyes? Nah. I knew you bought that old crate.
2: You did?
3: Why, sure I did. Tillman told me just before I went on duty tonight. You think he's going to sell a jalopy like that to a space cop's son without even reporting it?
2: Oh. Gee, I never even thought of it.
3: Oh, yes, you did. Probably didn't hit you until you was on your way back. So you make up a yarn to steer me off from giving you what you deserve.
2: No, no, Pop, it ain't like that. They're there, Pop. They're up there spying. They're getting ready to take over the world. Oh, you gotta believe me. You gotta.
3: Look, you might as well stop garbling. You'll get no allowance for a solid month, Mickey. And if I was Dink's father, I'd give him the same treatment.
2: Oh, stop. Okay. Now, will you just sit down and let me tell you about the Martians?
3: Mickey...
2: Gee, Dad, won't you just sit down for a minute?
3: No! You mention those Martians to me one more time, I'll see to it that you won't sit down for a week.
2: But police chief Weldon, I tell you, they stopped us. They told us what they got in mind.
4: Uh-huh. Well, now, look, Matt, I...
2: You don't believe me, do you?
4: Want an honest answer?
2: No, I just want somebody to do something. To do something.
4: Well, I'm going to do something.
2: What?
4: I'm going out to lunch.
2: But, Professor Leary, nobody will listen to me.
4: Of course I understand, boy.
2: They were there. We talked to them. They told us.
4: I'm sure you believe it implicitly, Mickey.
2: Huh?
4: This is a fairly commonplace symptom of the imaginative brain. You and Dink were all prepared to see Martians in Channel 7, and so you just projected them.
2: Professor...
4: This can happen to the best of mine, and I'm sure yours is perfectly sound and healthy. Where are you going?
2: I'm getting out of here, although I've still got a mind left at all.
5: And then what do they do, Mickey?
2: Oh, what difference does it make, Maybelle?
5: Well, I'm just asking, Mickey.
2: You mean you believe us?
5: Of course I do. Hey, couldn't you persuade your daddy to take the patrol up tonight?
4: What good would that do?
5: Well, don't you remember what you said?
4: What?
5: If they told you that if you dared to come back tonight, they'd destroy you.
2: Yeah?
5: Well, that means they're going to be there tonight, don't it?
2: No, that won't work.
5: Why not?
2: He won't go, that's why not. As a matter of fact, he told me I'd better not even mention the Martians to him again.
1: He sure makes me mad. And my pop makes me madder. They'll see. They'll start moving when it's too late. When the Martians have taken their homes and their wives and their kids.
2: Bart, now listen. If we went up tonight... And after we were gone a half an hour or so, Maybelle went to my pop and told on it.
1: Oh, no.
2: Well, why not?
1: Because your pop would call my pop, and they'd get the space patrol and come up and... Gee, they'd spank coins on it.
2: No, they'd be too busy rescuing us from the Martians.
1: You mean
6: We'd let him take us again?
2: Exactly. It's the only chance we got.
6: But
2: you want to go down in history, don't you? You want to be remembered in the future, don't you?
6: I'm getting so I can take it or leave it alone, Mitch.
2: We can't afford to think of ourselves now, Dinks. We got to prove what we saw. Maybell?
5: Yes, Mitch?
2: At 20:30 tonight, I want you to go see my pop. Tell him we're up Channel 7 in an old space snorter. Tell him it's against the law. And he ought to go and get us and bring us back and teach us a lesson. Will you do that?
5: Yes, Mick.
6: And Maybell?
5: Yeah, Dink?
6: Tell him to come in a hurry, or there may not be enough left of us to teach us a lesson on.

0: How far up are we, then?
1: Just about where we saw him last night, then.
0: Oh, gee.
1: Listen, do you hear a knock in the motor?
0: That's not a knock in the motor. That's a knock in my knee.
1: Oh, you gotta be brave, then. You gotta realize that we gotta save the world.
0: That's what I keep telling my knee. But they won't listen.
2: Mick, they saw the static beam again.
1: We stopped. Look, to the left. Here they come. Here they come, Dink. They've seen us.
2: Mickey?
1: Yeah. They're opening up, Dink. We're gone in. We're gone in.
0: We'd taken our money and bought a vacant lot.
1: For what?
0: We could have dug a hole and pulled the ground in after it.
3: So you have come back, huh? We shall give you a welcome you won't soon forget. Open your hat and come out.
1: We just thought we'd come up and see you again.
3: You're fine.
0: Oh, no, sir. I never thought men from Mars talked like that.
3: Morrow happens to come from South Mars.
0: From South Mars is a place I wouldn't want to be.
3: You don't have to worry, Earthmen. You'll never be anywhere again.
2: What?
3: You're going to spend the rest of your lives nowhere.
2: Please, mister, what do you mean?
3: I mean we're going to wreck your rocket power and then shoot you out into space. And you'll just hang up there from here on out.
2: No. I want my pop.
3: You won't see your pop no more, but your pop will see you.
2: How?
3: Oh, you look up in the sky, and there you'll be, a new star. Who knows? Maybe you'll make a wish on you. We're giving these creatures too much time. Disintegrate their rockets, Morrow. Check out.

0: Smithers, here we are, Pop. Here we are.
1: Oh, thank heaven, thank heaven. Are you okay?
0: We're okay, Mr. Turner.
1: Oh, good.
0: Only if you hadn't come when you did, we would have been just one more star in the sky.
2: You have no authority here. Earthmen, we are subjects of Mars.
1: Go on, Vince Bucky. I know you and your one-cylinder pal, Bugsy Moe. You're men from Mars like I'm a turbojet transport. You're hijackers laying out here on this planetary route, waiting to knock off a few uranium cargo ships as they come back from the lunar mines.
2: There must be some mistake. I told you to knock off those brats when nothing was good. Just because you knew one was a space top gun and the other kid was a pal.
1: You're mighty lucky he didn't listen to you, Mo. As it is, you're in for plenty of trouble. But if you were to touch one of these kids, you'd have had to land out from Mars and stay there.
3: Everything all right, Officer Turner?
1: Right, Chief. Nothing left to do but commandeer these rats and their spaceships.
4: I arrest you on my authority as Chief of the Space Patrol. Take a minute.
1: And you two kids are coming back to Earth, where you're gonna get exactly what you deserve.

0: And here's a chocolate pie, Nick. Half for you and half for Dent.
1: Gee, thanks.
0: Only hurry up and eat it before the torchlight parade begins. They're going to carry you on their shoulders to the square. And the mayor's going to make a speech and, oh, it's going to be wonderful.
1: Gee, it sure is great. I didn't expect anything like this. Terrific, huh, Miss? I said terrific, huh?
2: Oh, I don't know.
1: What's the matter with you?
2: Well, after all, what we started out to do was to go to Mars. I guess you forgot that.
1: Yeah, I know, Miss.
2: It turned out okay, I guess. But what we did won't get us a place in history. We still ain't gonna be nobody to generations to come.
1: But this chocolate pie tastes awful good to the generation that's already here.
3: 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In today's story, Ronnie List played Mickey, Ronnie Jacoby was Dink, Colette McMahon was Maybelle, Ed Latimer was the father, John Griggs was Bocce, and Sandy Bickert was Murrow. Script by Peter Berry. The orchestra was conducted by Emerson Buckley, music composed by Elliot Jacoby. Sound effects by Walt Shaver and Adrian Penner. This is Bob Emmerich speaking. This program came to you from New York.
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7: Good. That's working.
5: In the year 2104, a Federation research cruiser was launched into space. Its mission, to seek out new life. Fitted with wall-to-wall monitoring, every moment on board the Really Invincible 3, Macclesfield Division, has been transmitted back to Earth. What you're about to hear took place live a while ago, 70,000 light-years from home. At the end of the last series, Captain Gordon Taylor became the first commander in history to lead his crew into a black hole. A few minutes later, they're back.
7: Anyone there? Karen! You're all right, Karen?
8: Oh, I'm fine, sir. Oh.
7: That's the spirit. I think we've come through in one piece.
8: Oh, we're such a lucky ship, sir.
7: Okay, people, let's be having you. I hope you get, Doctor.
9: So that's what happens when you enter the
7: Try not to think about it, Clap, if you like. Patterson, come on. Come
9: Don't judge me!
7: Okay. Put the gun down. It's only me.
8: Sir?
7: Come on, people. Rise and shine. Jackson, for God's sake, cover yourself up.
9: What the hell was that about? That was disgusting.
7: Right, as your captain, I forbid anyone to talk about what just went on in there. Be thankful we're alive. A little embarrassed, perhaps, but alive. Clive, stop thinking about it.
10: Sorry, sir.
7: Now, what we all need to do is get busy. We've a ship to run, doesn't there? There's lots to do. Any suggestions?
11: You're the captain, sir.
12: I'll go check out the ship, sir. I'll see if anything works.
7: Yes, good. Good idea, Jackson. Good. We need things working. Come on, everyone. Get busy. Do something. Fan out.
5: Episode 1. Hole. Tuesday, the 5th of April. After a thorough examination of the ship, Chief Engineer Stuart Jackson has good and bad news.
7: So, only the toaster works?
10: Yes, sir.
7: Well, that's great news. I love toasters.
10: No, that's the bad news, sir. The only thing working is the toaster.
7: Well, if that's the bad news, then the good news must be phenomenally good.
11: Shall I take over, sir? Handle this news situation?
7: Yes, it's a good idea, Patterson. I've got toast to eat. Probably all sort itself out after a good toasty. Always remember my tutor at Space Tech.
13: Old Metal Hand Gordy, we called him on account of his metal hand. Insisted on all of us having a good toasty before work. Feed the stomach, feed the mind, he would say.
10: Anyway, the good news.
13: So, of course, toast killed him in the end.
10: How did toast kill him?
13: Well, a slice was stuck in the toaster. He reaches in with his metal hand. Bang! Same. Damn fine tutor. Damn fine toaster.
10: But does anybody want to hear my good news?
13: Oh, go on, Jackson. Make it quick.
10: Well, the ship's buggered, but apparently we are due a free upgrade. So if I can get the emergency power up and running, we can download the upgrade from HQ and we should be okay.
13: Why didn't you say so?
10: Well, I was trying to...
13: You need to speak up. You're not the new boy anymore. We're okay. We've got an upgrade, people. Jackson sorted all out. Everyone else, toast all round.
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15: I can't wait to use it.
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10: Hold on. 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
5: With a canteen that revolves at 24 varying speeds, the Really Invincible 3.2.8 is now one of the most sophisticated in the fleet.
13: Oh, look at this big fat Federation logo and everything. Stand back. Captain's mail for the captain of the ship. That's me. Oh, yes.
8: Would you like me to read it, sir?
13: Thank you, Karen. Anything I need to do?
8: They're giving us a new mission.
13: Bring it on.
8: They want us to go to the planet GFAC.
13: Right.
8: And sort out the call centre.
13: The call centre?
8: Yes. Apparently the service has been really poor lately, and they wanted to talk to management and sort it out.
13: Call centre? But we're pioneers, for God's sake. We deal in things like black holes. Not call centres.
10: Is there a difference?
15: The captain's right. This is not in our remit. Our mission statement is very clear. Seek out new life and destroy it.
8: Actually, I think it's just to seek it out, not to... You just made up the last bit.
15: I thought it was destroy it.
8: No!
15: Well, seek out new life, not services.
8: Oh, just a minute. 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
13: Okay, people, let's brush the job off as fast as we can, then move on to something more pioneering and epoch-making. 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And Karen, send a letter to HQ telling them we've just become the first craft in history to survive a black hole. There could be a fleet commendation in this.
8: Shall I tell them what went on inside the black hole?
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8: Okay.
13: That should make them sit up a bit.
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13: Oh,
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13: Hold firm, everyone.
5: 4 hours later, the really invincible is still on hold.
13: Ah, Doctor, you've been missing the excitement.
9: I'm sorry, sir. I've just been putting the finishing touches to my latest rather groundbreaking research, which I've been working on for years, and which will blow the...
13: Yes, never mind that. Help us out with this call centre problem. What's the science angle on all this?
9: It's Lionel Richie, circa 1985.
13: Right. Right. Karen, perhaps you can tell us about these call centre operatives?
8: Well, they're called pendula verbularis, unlike earth plants. They've got brains, and they can talk, so they're good on the phone. And because they're rooted in the soil, they don't need toilet breaks, which makes them perfect.
18: Hello?
13: Oh, they're here at last.
18: Thank you for your call. You're speaking to... Yeah! How can I help you today?
13: Good afternoon. Yes, all right. This is Captain Gordon Taylor from the Really Invincible 3, and I was hoping to speak to...
10: 0.2.8, sir.
13: 0.2.8. On official Earth Federation business, and I'd like to speak to your manager, please.
18: I'm afraid he's not available to take your call. Can I help you with anything?
13: Well, I don't think... actually, this is a managerial matter, and I need to talk to someone in charge.
15: Should I get the guns out, sir?
8: Leave her alone. She's nervous.
13: Listen, Yaya. She's hung up.
8: Well, you said her name wrong.
13: But that's no excuse. They're supposed to be polite.
8: They're probably really badly paid.
13: I was hoping to invite management up to the ship. Talk things through in a civilised fashion. But, if we can't get through,
10: I could just beam them up, sir.
13: Quiet, Jackson. I'm thinking...
10: It's just... No, my tractor beam's been upgraded to Tractor Beam Plus. It's got some nifty new features.
13: Oh, what? And is one of them to somehow locate management in all that green foliage down there and bring them up?
10: Yes. It's got an authority scan. It can isolate and beam up authority figures.
13: How the hell does it do that?
10: It scans for natural bearing, height, number of pens, size of sexual organs, stuff like that.
13: And they wouldn't have a choice?
10: No, it would be compulsory.
13: Perfect. Let's bring them up.
10: Right.
13: Show them a little human hospitality. We could have a cheese and wine. Business with pleasure.
8: No.
13: This is a compulsory cheese and wine, particularly important today in the light of the... the black hole experience, to help us re-establish the normal, civilised boundaries of social interaction. 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
5: Against the wishes of Patterson, his second-in-command, Captain Gordon Taylor has decided to bring alien plant life on board the ship. Against the wishes of the whole crew, he's decided to hold a cheese and wine. They are decisions he will grow to regret.
10: What's going on, sir?
13: Right, insignia straight, everyone. Let's make a good impression. Karen, I'd like you to take charge of seeing our guests are comfortable.
8: I'm here, sir. Watering can and secateurs at the ready. Oh, I can't wait to meet them. Apparently, when they flower, they've got a heavenly scent.
9: Seeing as it's a special occasion, can I interest anyone in trying my new aftershave? I developed it myself. Huh. Have a sniff.
13: Clap. Tell me this isn't what you've been working on.
9: Yes, I've called it Clive.
13: Your years of groundbreaking research.
9: It's a distinctive musty scent for the confident individual man with hints of ginger and musk. I have other products as well. Shampoo, deodorant spray and roll-on.
13: Have you tested it, Clive?
9: Well, why do you think I'm asking you to try it?
20: Locked on to authority figures, sir. There's two of them. Leaving aboard in 5 seconds. Five...
8: Oh, no, Captain! You put a tulip and it wasn't home.
13: Yeah, I'm making an effort.
8: But to them, it'll look like you're wearing a severed head.
13: Oh, good point. Are you sure these are management, Jackson? they're not very big, are they? In fact, they look a bit runty.
8: Oh, I think they're sweet.
13: Ugliest plants I've ever seen.
8: They're not flowering yet, sir. He can hear you.
13: Welcome to the Really Invincible 3.2.8. I am Captain Gordon Taylor, but everyone just has to call me Flashdance. Now, before we get down to the real reason you're all here, the cheese and wine, let's get the dull stuff out of the way. There have been some complaints that service hasn't been up to scratch.
9: calls haven't been answered, etc. Have you staffing problems? I know from experience, a happy crew is a happy ship. Is it concerning wages? Do your staff have a union? It's very important. Unity is strength and all that. I thought they were supposed to be talkative.
8: They've just been uprooted, sir. They're in shock. Perhaps I should repot them.
0: Can I get you anything? Cut back some of those dead leaves.
9: Right, that's not English, is it?
15: No, sir. Computer, auto-translate, please.
21: Dead. Kill. Destroy. Murder. Strangle. Kill.
9: Well, I think we get the gist of it.
21: Annihilate.
9: Yes, yes, turn off auto-translate. Well, that's it. I think in the light of what they've told us, that we should skip talk of service issues and get straight on with the cheese and wine. Ease the situation with some old-fashioned Earth-style hospitality.
15: Are you mad, sir? They've just threatened to kill us.
9: And I've just offered them a cheese and wine. One thing will cancel out the other.
15: Their roots are spreading. I don't like the look of this.
8: Don't worry, they just need to be looked after. Perhaps we should deadhead them.
15: Good idea.
8: What have you done?
15: I was deadheading them.
8: That's not deadheading!
15: Look. Dead head. What's the problem?
9: Patterson, hand over your weapon.
15: Sir, they were a threat.
8: They just plan.
9: I'm relieving you of your position. Hand over your weapon.
22: They might not be dead, sir. Permission to take them to the lab for analysis?
9: Analysis? You mean make them better?
22: Yes, sir.
8: I'll help you. Right. You take that one and... I'll take this one.
22: They are a little heavy.
8: Look! It's the roof! They've gone through the grating in the floor! Look at all the chinks!
22: They're definitely not dead, sir. The roofs are sticking out any little holes. They're spreading, and God knows how far they've spread through the inner workings of the... This way! This way!
8: Gosh, they do take quickly.
9: Exactly how far have these roots spread, Clive 55?
22: I'd say right through the air conditioning vents, the plumbing, the cable casing, into the engine and the computer systems. These plants have, in effect, taken over the whole ship.
15: Can I have my gun back, please, sir?
9: Yes.
15: Eli passes!
5: Security Officer Melissa Patterson is too late. The multiplying roots of call center management are slowly strangling the whole ship.
10: Power supply is still operative, sir, but I'm afraid...
23: No cappuccinos.
9: What about lattes?
23: No, I'm sorry.
24: Damn this life! Oh, my foot! Get off me, sir! Sir, can you...
9: I think that this was the finest upgraded ship in the universe.
25: No, it's little more than a trellis. Secateurs, Jackson.
24: Thanks, sir.
10: Oh, that's better. Oh, communication from Earth, sir.
9: From Earth? Well, that's working, is it?
10: That's working fine, sir. Colonel Kingston Smith in Macclesfield HQ coming through on visual.
9: Does he have to? I'm hardly ready
10: to... And he's live.
9: Live? Well, normally there's a six-month delay.
10: Not since the upgrade.
9: Oh, good Lord. Right. Don't let on about the state of the negotiations.
26: Flash dance! Is that you?
9: Ha-ha, Kingston Smith. if you've rung to congratulate me on...
26: What the hell's going on? We're paralyzed down here! They're not answering the phone! Folk are getting angry! Society is in breakdown!
9: Right. Did you get the message about the black hole?
26: Flash dance! It's civil war down here! We need that call center up and running! Have you spoken to them?
9: I have spoken to them. We've put some points across. They've put some points across.
25: I think we'll have the situation sorted out pretty soon.
26: Make it fast, Plastard! Things are breaking down! Hey, oh, no! Oh, I've got to go! Who are you? Ah, get off!
25: Righto, Kingston Smith. Is that really Macclesfield he's talking about?
10: It is, sir. What's throwing you, sir, is that it's on fire.
25: Oh.
10: No, we've lost contact, sir. I think they're in trouble.
9: So are we. The power's failing. Everything's failing, even the oxygen system.
25: What about the toaster?
10: I'm not sure about the toaster.
9: I'll check it. This is a disaster.
10: All right, sir, I'll check the toaster. Then I'll check the oxygen.
5: What should have been a simple job sorting out service issues has turned into a matter of life and death for the ship and for planet Earth. The pressure is on for scientist Clive 55 as he analyzes cuttings of Pendula verbularis in the lab.
1: Clive?
14: Mm-hmm.
1: Why are you setting fire to their leaves?
14: To see what happens. It proves that they're very much alive on account of how much they're writhing. Apparently, so they say, plants scream. Now, the human ear, you or I, can't hear it, but they say that a dog can.
1: I can hear it.
14: Can you?
1: Yeah. You're quite loud, Clive.
14: Is it?
25: Clive, what have you got for me?
14: Look.
25: Clive, I've never liked torture, and it doesn't help us.
1: Exactly.
25: I want these plants dead.
1: No!
25: Karen, we need decisive action. The toaster is toast.
1: But it's not their fault. They were uprooted. All they're trying to do is re-establish themselves.
14: Pass me those jars, will you please, sir?
25: What are they?
14: Well, various types of acid.
1: Oh, I can't watch this. Oh.
25: Karen. Carry on, Clive.
5: 7 years of service are beginning to take their toll on Karen Trex. Stuart Jackson, taking time off from fixing the oxygen supply, pays her a surprise visit in her quarters.
2: I'm on the toilet, Stuart.
3: Right. How's the Star Constellation design seat?
2: Oh, it's lovely, thanks. It feels really nice. Oh, flushes are working.
3: The plants must have got to the plumbing.
2: Yeah.
3: Oh, well.
1: At least my sound system's still working.
3: Yeah, what is that?
1: Whales mating.
3: Oh, right.
1: Whale song calms me down. I'd be a wreck otherwise.
3: Sounds like my mum.
1: Sorry?
3: Not mating, singing. She used to sing like that. She wasn't very good.
1: Oh.
3: But I miss her. Sounds.
1: I'm so lucky to have my little orchids. They're like my family. It's the only real closeness you get on board, isn't it?
3: Yeah, unless you count what happened in the black hole.
1: Oh. Yeah. Yeah, that was pretty intimate.
3: Weird.
1: I know. Yucky.
3: Actually, I quite liked it. I felt like we were so close, like
1: yeah, come
3: touching.
1: And meet the flowers. They're just over here. Right, this one I call Dad. This is Mum. Hiya, Mummy. This little old shriveled one is Auntie Sylvie. And here's the dog, Snuggles. Oh, I'd go mad without them.
3: Yeah, why is that orchid there, old Auntie Sylvie? Why is she so shriveled?
1: She's 82. You'd be shriveled, eh?
3: No, I mean, the other orchids are flourishing, but she's on her last legs.
1: Oh, well, the weeds got her a few weeks ago. They're always getting into the flower bed. It's a full-time job cutting them back. They really... Oh, my God! Weeds!
3: Well, that must be tough.
1: They're weeds!
3: Hey, chill out, Karen.
1: Weeds!
3: Yeah, sing with the whales, Karen. Sing with the whales.
1: No, Stuart! You accidentally beamed weeds from G-Fax. They've been strangling the Pendula verbularis. Quick, let's talk, Chloe.
14: I know.
25: What, you know they're weeds?
14: Yes, sir.
25: Why didn't you say?
14: Well, I don't want to appear right all the time, sir. It's not good for your self-esteem. Anyway, I think I've found a weed killer.
1: That
25: smells familiar.
1: Isn't that your aftershave?
14: Yes. I've discovered not only can it give a man a distinctive musky allure, it can also kill weeds. Look.
1: Oh.
14: And because it's a liquid, we can inject it into the roots, they'll shrivel up, die, and relinquish their deadly hold on the ship.
1: Kill the weeds!
14: I've also got jar loads of the stuff, so Patterson can load it into a Pato blaster. She can fire it over Planet G-Fax and liberate the Pendula verbularis.
1: Kill the weeds!
25: All right, Karen. And you'd still recommend this as an aftershave?
14: I've also got it in a creamy balm for those with sensitive skin.
25: Patterson,
4: Yes, sir.
25: It's the moment you've been waiting for.
4: You're resigning, sir.
25: Oh, far from it. Prepare your Pata Blaster rocket for launch. The time for chatting is over. No more polite banter, just action.
4: My kind of orders, sir.
25: Hold fire until Clive brings his aftershave.
4: Bit confused by that order, sir.
25: I love this teamwork stuff. All using our new things. Patterson's using her Pata Blaster. Jackson's got his tractor beam.
10: Karen's used the toilet seat.
25: Great stuff. I've used my toaster. We're all doing wonderfully in our own particular areas. Gives me a warm feeling in my tummy.
14: Could just be trap wind, sir.
25: Could be, but I don't think it is. Maybe it was a bit.
14: I am always right, sir.
25: You are, Clive. I really think you are.
5: The crew move fast. It's not long before the visiting plant life has been injected and destroyed. And the planet G-Fax showered in aftershave.
6: Right, just so I'm clear, all the weeds on the planet have been successfully wiped out.
7: Yes, sir.
6: And so has everything else.
7: That's right. According to our analysis, the surface of the planet is a barren, lifeless wasteland.
6: Clive, you said it was weed killer.
7: Well,
6: I can't always be right, sir.
7: But come on,
6: Julia, besides, what is a weed?
14: Is a weed a plant? I mean, one person's weed is another person's flower.
25: Clive, you wanted us to put that stuff on our chin.
11: Oh, the pendulum of Angularis! Kill myself if we destroyed innocent life!
15: Oh. We've destroyed innocent life. Here. Thanks.
25: Oh, hold that bullet, Karen. There's mail from home.
15: Oh, as you were, Karen. It's for the captain.
25: Oh, no. It's from Macclesfield HQ. Patterson summarised it for me, gently.
15: Well, apparently they've retaken control on Earth.
25: Oh.
15: They're rethinking the whole call centre strategy.
25: Uh-huh.
15: And probably moving the whole lot back to Bradford.
25: So, it's good news.
15: Well, they say we've broken interplanetary rules by destroying a planet. We've set back Earth's reputation by a generation. And as for your fleet commendation, you can whistle for it.
25: Oh, well, did they get my message about the black hole?
15: Yes. Received your communication about being the first in history to go in a black hole and come out again. And as far as we're concerned, you can bugger off back into it. Are you sure you don't want me to take over, sir?
25: No, I wouldn't. As far as I'm concerned, this has not been a bad day at all things considered.

0: Oh. Civilized social interaction is what we'll need. 8 o'clock sharp. Bring your instrument. Good. Right. Everyone ready? After three. 1, 2, 3. Clive, if you'll take the lead.
1: Excuse me. It is clear that on crossing the event horizon into the black hole, the crew somehow morphed into one globular, pulsating mass. It is an experience they must try to forget. In the spaceship, Captain Gordon Taylor is played by James Fleet, Stuart Jackson by Paul Barnhill, Karen Trex by Rosie Cavaliero, Melissa Patterson by Emily Joyce, and Clive 55 by Neil Warhurst. The Pendula Verbularis is played by Anna Bengo, and the narrator is Nicholas Bolton. The spaceship is written by Paul Barnhill and Neil Warhurst, and is directed by Sally Avens.
2: Some marmalades get some of their tang from added flavouring. While Robertson's Golden Shred gets all of its tang from Seville oranges. 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
8: He had an engine and he sure had fun. 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
10: Choo-choo Charlie was his name, we hear.

0: On your last trip, did you discover what the Earth people eat? They eat a great many of these. They peel them with their metal knives. Boil them for 20 of their minutes. Then they smash them all to bits. They are clearly the most primitive people.
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3: Quiet, please.

0: And so can I, or so can any man. But will they come when you do call? They come when I call. I tried it only once, though. I don't think I shall try it again. Oh, well, there's nothing to be afraid. It's still light outside. Sunset was only 2 minutes ago at 4:31. There's nothing to be afraid while there's still light. But later, we'll come to that. It was a year ago last Wednesday, the day before Thanksgiving, that my son John died. I'm a very lonely man. Some of my contemporaries insist that I'm a very hard man. Perhaps I am. But in my own defense, let me say that my hardness is possibly engendered by the fact that I've been so embittered and lonely for so very long. My wife, whom I love very greatly, died 3 months after my son John was born. For a long time, I lived with my son John alone, except for the necessary servants, medical attendants, and the like. I saw none of my friends. I allowed my business affairs to drift into the hands of my associates. I refused to see my friends. Then gradually, my friends fell away from me. I lived for all those years almost a recluse. But my son John was a joy to me. I denied him nothing. He had friends. He loved life. And he lived it to the utmost. When the war came, my son John was much too young for service. The fact that irked him tremendously. And he exacted the promise from me that should the war still be going on, he would enter the service on his 18th birthday. Well, his 18th birthday was 2 years ago. And though my heart was wrung at the thought, I allowed him to enlist in the army, gave him my blessing. I could deny him nothing, not even this. And I hoped hard that he would not be sent overseas. But my hopes came to nothing, for within 8 months he was sent to Austria. And scant 4 months later, my son John was dead. I shall not try to describe to you my grief. It is overpowering. Let me simply say I was inconsolable. I had never forgotten my wife, my beautiful, beloved wife, who had died and left me with a taste of ashes in my mouth. But she had left me my son John as a consolation. Now my son John was dead, and there was nothing left to console me. It's not surprising, I think, that I turned to the occult for relief. There was a woman, let her be nameless, she too is dead now. She was a very wise woman, skilled in things beyond the comprehension of the material world. I sat with her many nights in this very room, speaking to her of my love for my son John, and of my unutterable loneliness. And when I came, I said to her, "Listen. Listen," I said. "Can my son John... Is there a way to call him back to me?"
1: Maybe.
0: I have been treated very unfairly by life, I think. I have been robbed of the only two treasures that life gave to me. First, my wife, now my son.
1: I'll try to reach into the other world to have your son speak to you through me.
0: Why haven't you succeeded?
1: Perhaps you do not believe in me.
0: Yes, I think I believe.
1: You must believe completely. I cannot succeed.
0: I tell you, I do believe.
1: Yes. Yes, I think you do.
0: Well, then...
1: What?
0: Then what other reason can there be for not reaching him?
1: You say you don't know how he died.
0: No.
1: It's very strange.
0: That's not so strange. I don't want to know how he died.
1: I don't understand. Didn't the government...
0: I had a letter that told me that my son died, that they would send me details of his death. When that letter came, I tore it up without opening. I didn't want to know the details.
1: But you can write now to send the details again. I mean, you can explain.
0: No, I don't want to know how he died.
1: There's not much I can do, then. You know where he's buried?
0: No.
1: I would have to know that, I'm afraid. That can be the only explanation of why I have not been able to reach him.
0: Isn't there any other way?
1: It would be easier if you write and find out.
0: No. No, I will not do that.
1: Then?
0: No other way.
1: There's a way to do anything.
0: And?
1: It's dangerous for one who is not in a depth.
0: What? You're in a depth? Aren't you?
1: I am. But you're not.
0: What do you mean by that? I don't...
1: You are the only one who can do it.
0: I can do it?
1: Yes.
0: How? How then?
1: Listen to me. I can teach you. I can teach you to call up your son in a way that will bring him to you.
0: Teach me then. Now?
1: You may live to regret it.
0: No. Teach me how to bring my son back. I'll pay you. I'll make you rich for life.
1: There's no need for pay. I have my own ways of becoming as rich as I desire.
0: Then tell me how.
1: You may bring about your own destruction.
0: I don't care. Let me have just a little time with my son again, and anything can happen.
1: I have warned you. Now give me your hand and listen.
0: And she began to speak. Here in this very room as we sat there at that table. She spoke and her eyes burned into mine. And she told me how to bring my son John back from the grave. And that was a very simple thing to do, so simple that... No, I shall not tell you what it was I must do. It's very dangerous for one who is not adept, she said, and that's the reason why I shall not tell you. I must be alone, she said. I must be alone in a darkened room at midnight. And then I must view certain things and say certain words. Place my hands in a certain manner and wait. I turned out the lights at 5 minutes before midnight. I set my luminous dial watch on the table before me. The room was not completely dark. I hastened to pull down the window shade. And as the hands of the watch met at midnight, I did the thing I was to do. And I said the words she had taught me. And I placed my hands in the position she'd shown me. And I waited. And I heard a sound at the door. And after a moment, I spoke. Come in. Come in.
2: Hello, Father.
0: In the dark. In the blessed dark, just my son John's voice. I could not find my own voice for a long time. But John spoke again.
2: I could prevent her calling you, Father, but when you called, there was no other way.
0: John?
2: Yes, Father. I have come home.
0: I did do it then.
2: Yes.
0: And nothing happened. She said it was dangerous.
2: You haven't seen me yet, Father.
0: Turn on the light.
2: No. We'll talk first.
0: Talk? John, it's a joy to hear your voice.
2: I'm not happy about this, Father. You should have left me where I was.
0: No. John, if you can imagine the loneliness, the terrible...
2: Yes, I can imagine.
0: And you're not glad I called you?
2: No, Father.
0: I see that you're made happy, John. You'll have everything your heart can desire.
2: How do you know I didn't have everything I wanted before you called me?
0: And were you happy?
2: No. No, not happy, but I did have... Now, I don't know.
0: John, where were you? Where were you, John?
2: Father, I deserted from the army.
0: You deserted?
2: Yes.
0: Well, if you deserted, it's just a very good...
2: Not for the moment.
0: But I want to see you.
2: We'll talk first.
0: Well, but
2: I really had no intention of deserting at first, Father. I had 2 days' leave, and I went exploring.
0: Did... Were you... I mean, did the guards or...
2: No. No, I was in a part of the country where I wasn't supposed to be, of course, but... Everyone was very kind to me.
0: Well, what?
2: I was walking along a mountain road early in the evening. I didn't know exactly where I was. Then I saw the lights of a big house a mile or so ahead of me. And I decided to stop there and see if they could put me up for the night.
0: Did they?
2: No. Just as I turned into the driveway that led up to the house, a dog came running out from the shrubbery. Before I knew what was happening, I'd been knocked down and the dog was at my throat.
0: Oh, John, oh, horrible.
2: In the morning, I woke up lying by the side of the road. I was pretty weak. And I tried to crawl out, hoping somebody in the house would come out and help me, but I couldn't see the house.
0: The thing had dragged you away.
2: And after a while, I felt strong enough to stand up, and I staggered down the road. A couple of Russian soldiers in a jeep picked me up, and somehow or other, I got back to where I was stationed.
0: My poor boy... But now John
2: and I died 2 days later. Then I woke up in the house, the big house I'd seen. dog attacked me. And I was lying on a couch, and the dog... It wasn't a dog, Father. It was a wolf. The wolf was sitting alongside me, talking to me. So I stayed with him all the time, except at night, until you called me.
0: John, weren't you... I mean, didn't you...
2: Didn't they tell you in the letter, Father, that my body disappeared?
0: I didn't read the letter.
2: You should have. Perhaps you wouldn't have done this thing. Because now I can't be dead. Unless... Well, there's a way. But you wouldn't...
0: Something I can do, you mean?
2: Yes.
0: Tell me, John. Tell me so that I mean, if there's something that I might do inadvertently, something I might do without thinking, I'd want to know, so I wouldn't do it.
2: No, Father, this is something you can't do inadvertently.
0: Are you sure?
2: Yes, I'm sure.
0: Do you want to tell me more? So we can... It's been so long, John. We can do so many things together. Shall I turn on the light now? Have you got used to being back?
2: You have to turn them on eventually, officer.
0: Why, of course, I can't see you in the dark.
2: I can see you.
0: You can?
2: You haven't changed much.
0: I'm thinner.
2: I've changed.
0: I suppose you have, but... Will you turn on the light, John? I can't get up, you see. The shock of your death, you know. I had a little stroke.
2: I'm sorry about that.
0: But now you're back, maybe it'll be better. Oh, John, it's so good you're back again. Turn on the light. Please?
2: Well, shut your eyes. You can open them after I've turned on the light, when I tell you.
0: All right.
2: Keep them closed. Now, open them.
0: I opened my eyes, and I didn't believe what I saw. For my son John was not in the room with me. But a great, light gray wolf stood beside my chair, stared at me curiously with the eyes of my son John. I can call spirits from the vasty deep, I said to myself over and over again. I can call spirits. She warned me against it, I said to myself. She warned me, and I did it. My son John, I thought. My son John. And I spoke the words aloud. My son John. And the wolf came over to me and laid a paw on my knee and spoke.
2: I'm sorry, Father. I told you I wished you hadn't done it.
0: Are you John?
2: Of course I am.
0: Won't I ever see you as you were?
2: No, never. Mm-hmm. You see, Father, she told you how to do it. I had pity on her. I wouldn't come when she called me, because I was afraid of just this. I heard her talking to me, but I didn't answer, because I wanted to spare you this, Father.
0: I'm glad I did it. Oh, John, welcome home, no matter what shape you're in.
2: You see, Father, there's a catch in everything. Most of the things you've heard about, superstitions, old beliefs, all that, most of them are true. But what people don't know is that there's always a catch. It's much better not to meddle, Father.
0: I'm not sorry, John.
2: It would be much better if you hadn't done it, Father.
0: I love my son, John.
2: I love you a great deal, Father. I loved you enough to make myself stay where I was until you made me come here.
0: What can I do for you, son?
2: Nothing, Father.
0: There must be something that... Well, you are alive, aren't you?
2: Well,
0: I mean, would you like something to eat, perhaps?
2: No, not anything.
0: Well,
2: I came as a wolf because I was more used to being a wolf than anything else.
0: You mean you can...
2: Yes. I can change myself into almost anything. That's one of the things he taught me.
0: Bird,
2: or a bat, or a cat.
0: Or he? Who is he?
2: Well, you've heard of him.
0: No.
2: Most people think that Bram Stoker invented him, but he's fiction.
0: But he isn't.
2: Bram Stoker, that name's familiar.
0: Of course.
2: He wrote a book once. A book called Dracula. You see, Father, we exist. There are thousands of us on the earth, more than anybody has any idea. And we're all alike. We're not alive, and we're not dead. And there are more and more of us every year. Because when someone dies, I mean when one of us finally kills a person, that person becomes one of us too.
3: No,
2: and it's not bad, Father. It's not bad at all. Did you ever hunt? Well, we hunt. We hunt the greatest game of all, mankind. Ah, I can tell you.
3: John.
2: Yes, Father.
3: John, now that you're here, in New York, will you hunt here, too?
2: How else can I exist, Father?
3: John, no.
2: I'm sorry, Father, but that's the way it is.
3: Oh, what have I done?
2: You had plenty of warning.
3: Then go back where you came from.
2: No, I can't. I'll be with you forever, Father, until you die.
3: No.
2: He warned us, remember?
3: Well, won't you change yourself into your own shape then, at least?
2: That's the one shape I can't assume. It's one of the catches I told you about. Oh, I'm sorry, Father, but even if I could, I don't think you'd want to see me. Before you put this spell on me, I could assume my own shape whenever I wanted to. And I remember, people didn't like it.
3: John.
2: Screamed and ran. But I always caught the...
3: Oh.
2: I'm sorry, Father. You brought it on yourself. If you'd let well enough alone, I'd never have bothered you. I'd have stayed there with Dracula. And that's the way it is.
3: But, John,
2: I'm sorry, Father. I've got to leave you for a while.
3: Where are you going?
2: Why, I'm going hunting.
3: No. No.
2: Sorry, Father. I'll be back. I'll always come back, Father, so don't worry about me.
3: And before my eyes, the mean gray wolf vanished. And I heard a fluttering sound. And a huge black bat was flying out the open door. I endured my son John in numb horror for so long. I grew accustomed to finding a black dog snarling away all day long in that corner over there and lazily waking up as darkness began to fall. I learned not to disturb the sparrow that slumbered through the daylight hours on the top of the bookcase there. Sometimes it was that same gray wolf lying there under the window from sunrise to sunset, growling a little in his sleep, yawning widely as he awoke, his red mouth and cruel long fangs gleaming in the lamplight.
2: Oh,
3: my son John was very discreet. It was a long time before I began to notice in the papers the stories of lonely people about the city and suburbs being attacked by a ferocious great gray dog or clawed by a huge tomcat. But the stories appeared from time to time, and I knew. My son John spent less and less time with me in the nighttime, although he was always there asleep during the day. And slowly, a conviction grew within me. A conviction that I, the bereaved father, I, with the best intentions of a disordered mind, I was responsible for these murderous attacks. For had I not sent them back to my side, this ravening horror that was my son John? I called on her, and the wise woman who had taught me the spell came to see me. The gray wolf was asleep beside the radiator, twitching and growling from time to time. And she came.
1: I expected you to call me long before this.
3: I was trying to decide, to prove something.
1: Well, did you succeed?
3: Yes, I succeeded.
1: Your son came back?
3: Yes.
1: Where is he?
3: There, on the floor asleep.
1: Oh? I see.
3: You warned me.
1: Yes, I warned you.
3: Do you know what he is?
1: Yes, of course, a vampire.
3: He says he can't be killed.
1: So?
3: You've been reading about the attacks on the defenseless.
1: I know about them, yes.
3: What can I do?
1: He says he cannot die?
3: He said that. Oh, he said there was a way, but I wouldn't do it.
1: Don't you know the way?
3: Of course not.
1: Did you ever read Dracula?
3: No.
1: I see. Well, probably you wouldn't do it.
3: What is it?
1: Your own son, whom you love.
3: No.
1: Not us, not I. I gave you the choice. I can protect myself against vampires. I have nothing to fear.
3: But these other people, the ones...
1: I'm not concerned with them. But you are.
3: Oh, I've done a terrible thing. Tell me what to do.
1: Do you think you can do it?
3: I will do it.
1: You will drive a wooden stake through his heart while he is asleep?
3: Oh, John. Oh, John, my son.

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1: Shakespeare, King Henry IV, Part 1, Act 3, Scene 1. Owen Glendower, the Welsh warrior, says, I can call spirits from the vasty deep. And Hotspur replies to him,

0: And after a while, I found it, sat down to read it, to find out how to kill a vampire. I found it. I read the details of what the good doctor and his friend did to the sleeping vampire in her coffin. I sat a long time staring at my son John until he stirred, and I hastily put away the book and wheeled myself back to my desk as he awoke. He wagged his tail as he stretched and got up. He went to the door. "Hunting again?" I said. And hunting again, he said, and he went away. Then I got to the telephone, and I called up a man I know. And after a while, he brought me, not without water, but a hatchet, and a heavy butcher knife, and a great sack of garlic. And I sent him away, and lay down to wait till dawn, till my son John should appear again, and lie down to his last sleep. But it was only 3 o'clock in the morning when I heard the pat of feet in the hallway, and in a moment the door opened quietly, and a little white alien dropped in and jumped up on my bed. My son John was home early.
1: "Well, Father?"
0: "Yes, son?"
1: "I wasn't asleep this afternoon. I heard what she told you to do. I watched you go to the bookcase and get that book and read it."
0: "John."
1: "You were reading How to Kill Me."
0: "Well, John, I..."
1: "Well, you remember she said she knew how to protect herself against vampires."
0: "Yes."
1: "She didn't."
0: "John,
1: what?" "She won't bother me anymore."
0: "What did you do?"
1: "I killed her."
0: "Oh, no."
1: "I was a lion, and I clawed her, and I bit her. Now she's one of us. And she's sorry she told you how to kill me. Aren't you, dear?"
2: "Of course, darling."
0: And I looked, and a tiny white cat sat on the foot of my bed, washing her face demurely with an elegant paw. And I reached for my son's throat, and the little cat sprang at me with a wild yell. But my son John pushed her away. He sat there for a moment, laughing at me. And then he settled down beside me. And he said, "Father." And I listened, and listened, and listened. And once in a while, she put in a word, too. And as the night wore on, with John's stories of the greatest of all hunts in my ears, and the thoughts of never dying unless... And John seemed to read my thoughts. For he jumped off the bed and trotted to the place where I'd hidden the knife and the hatchet and the other things. And then in a minute, a great, tall gorilla came back in my room with the things, and he laughed, opened the window with his great hands, and threw them out. And then he turned around to me, did something, and he was a little feeling again. He jumped up on the bed beside me, and he whispered in my ear, "Come on, Father, what about it?" And I said, "Well, at least I'll be with my son forever and ever. And it sounds like a better life than sitting in a wheelchair and feeling guilty." And I said, "Do you feel guilty, son John?"
3: "Not at all."
0: "Do you?"
2: "Of course not."
0: "Well then, will it hurt much?" It hurt for a moment when I felt those sharp little teeth in my throat, but it was over very quickly, and I thought, I ought to be a dog too. And I felt something funny. She and John laughed, and here I was a big, slavering Great Dane. And I said, "Why, this isn't bad at all, is it?" And we laughed and laughed and laughed. Because now I've got my son John back, and we'll be together forever. But really forever. And I've discovered that hunting is really fine. Maybe my son John and I will come

0: title of today's Quiet Please story was My Son John. It was written and directed by Willis Cooper. The man who spoke to you was Ernest Chappell. And Warren Stevens played John. The woman was Kathleen Cordell. Music for Quiet Please, as usual, is played by Albert Brenner. Now for a word about next week, here's our writer-director, Willis Cooper.
1: 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For next week, I have a story for you called Very Unimportant Person.
0: And so, until next week at the same time, I am quietly yours, Ernest Chappell. And now, a listening reminder. Three signet rings are the clues left in the mysterious disappearance of three men. 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It's ABC, the American Broadcasting Company.
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1: Speed Gibson of the International Secret Police.

0: Speed Gibson, Clint Barlow, his uncle, an ace operator of the International Secret Police, and Barney Dunlap, Clint's aide, have come to Hong Kong, China, determined to end the criminal career of the notorious bad man, the Octopus. During the trip over on the China Clipper, the boys became acquainted with Marcia Winfield, who is also looking for the Octopus, since she holds him and his organization directly responsible for the disappearance of her brother 2 years previously. For a guide, she has a barely legible map that her brother sent her in a last letter indicating the headquarters of the evil band. Clint has made a copy of this, and now, on the morning of their second day in China, we find Speed, Clint, and Barney entering a tiny tea shop combined with a tea room. They seat themselves at one of the tables.
1: Gee, listen to that music. Is that Chinese swing time, Clint?
2: I guess so, Steve.
1: How come they have an orchestra playing at 9 o'clock in the morning?
3: Well, you forget you're living in a modern age, my friend. That music comes from a record.
1: Huh. And it can go back there for all I care.
3: Wait a second. Let's listen to it.
4: They got the gong.
1: Serves them right.
5: Oh, we can't kick, Barney. American jazz probably sounds just as bad to the Chinese as their music does to us.
3: No, Speed. Jazz is very popular over here in the nightclub. Oh, but here comes the owner of the tea house. We better decide what we'll order. Well, you want a Chinese breakfast, Speed?
5: No. Not after the bacon and eggs I had at 7. I'll just have a glass of milk.
1: Wouldn't you know he'd come to a tea house to order milk?
3: Well, he couldn't order anything better. And since you're such an authority on tea houses, Barney One Long Hop, what are you having?
1: Knowing what these breakfasts are made up of, I'll just have tea. And what do you mean, One Long Hop?
3: Oh, huh? Should I have said One Loud Noise?
1: See, what is this?
6: A tea house, gentlemen. Will you be pleased to order?
5: Well, all your questions are answered, Barney.
1: It's a plot. I'm always the fall guy, even in China.
6: Is anything wrong, gentlemen?
3: No, just this guy. Let's see now. One glass of milk and 2 pots of tea, please. Oh, you might bring some of those rice cakes with the fortunes in them.
5: Oh, yeah. I like those things.
6: Very well. And what kind of tea would you gentlemen prefer?
1: Well, what kind have you got?
6: Many kinds. Perhaps you would like to choose for yourself.
3: Say, that'd be interesting. Wouldn't you like to see the storeroom, Speed?
5: You bet. I want to see everything I can while I'm in China.
6: If you will be pleased to follow me, then.
3: My certainty.
1: You do a pretty good business for so early in the morning, my friend.
6: Why, yes. I do good business all morning. Most of my countrymen have breakfast at 11 o'clock, but many tourists come early, like you.
5: Kind of dark back here, isn't it?
6: Well, it's not much farther to the tea storeroom, young gentleman.
1: One good thing about this, we're getting out of hearing distance of that music.
6: Well, here we are now. Will you be pleased to go through this door?
5: Sure smells good in here.
3: That's the fragrance of the tea leaves, Speed.
1: Hey, look. This case is marked chrysanthemum tea. They drink flowers over here.
3: Well, now this is better. Well, it's good to be able to talk to you in person, Ying.
6: Why, yes, I was sorry I could not meet you when you arrived on the Clipper yesterday. I was out on urgent business. Who is the boy?
3: Oh, it's my nephew, Speed Gibson. And just before we left, Chief Riley swore him into the International Secret Police. Speed, this is your fellow operator, Lee Ying, our Hong Kong representative.
6: Very happy to meet you, my young friend. And it's good to see you again, Barney. Last time we met was in San Francisco, one of your New Year's celebrations.
1: Yeah. Yeah, but we're not over here for any celebrating now, Lee Ying.
6: No. How did you hurt your arm, Clint?
3: The calling card from the Octopus, Ying. A dragon knife was thrown at my heart. It got me in the arm.
6: Oh, a dragon knife. Very fortunate it missed.
5: I'll say. The blade looked a foot long.
3: Just a flesh wound, though. Dr. Kingsley fixed me up right away.
6: Dr. Kingsley. Oh, yes, we can count him on our side.
3: I was sure of that, but I'm glad you're verifying it.
1: While we were there last night, somebody ransacked our room at the Golden Lotus Hotel.
6: Oh. The Octopus is most anxious to get you all out of the way. He would give a great deal to find the key to your code, too. Of course, you'll realize that every message you send is carefully read by him.
5: So once the Mademoiselle Fifi at the hat box, too?
6: He knows that Fifi is Chief Riley, just as he knew you to be the secret police in spite of your disguises. But he cannot decipher your code, our code. That is the one thing we can keep from him.
3: What have your men found out since the last information you sent Chief Riley, Ying?
6: Very little. He has been particularly careful since he learned that you, Clint, had been sent out after him. You are the one man in all the world he fears.
3: I hope to make that fear a reality. I'm out to get him. It's the last thing I do.
6: Oh, yes, but you will have to walk carefully. The octopus is very powerful here in China. In all of China. Even as far as Tibet and Mongolia.
1: Tibet? Wasn't that where that oil company that Marsh's brother was engineering for was going to operate, Clint?
3: Yes. Have you ever heard the name Winfield, Ying?
6: Winfield? No. No, but you say he was an engineer with an oil company that was going to operate in Tibet?
5: Yeah, he was in charge of the surveying or something like that.
6: I remember such a company. They started operations about 3 years ago.
1: Yeah, what became of them?
6: They failed. I do not know why, for they had plenty of capital to start with and were going to go ahead fast, it seemed, when suddenly they shut their doors.
3: And the octopus is powerful in Tibet?
6: Oh, very.
1: I think I smell a rat.
3: Very much of a rat. Evidently, the octopus is not confining himself to smuggling alone, but dabbles in oil development as well.
5: I bet he kidnapped Miss Marsh's brother and is making him work for him on that oil stuff.
3: Very probably. But what's the business at hand, Ying? We'd better not stay in here. Your customers will wonder why.
1: And if an octopus spies among them, he'll suspect something. They're not wise that you're a member of the secret police, Ying?
6: Oh, by the honor of my ancestors, no. They think me a very simple tea merchant. That is why I know they are smuggling slaves tonight in a flower boat down the Siang River.
3: What's that? The Siang River?
6: Yes, I heard two of the band speaking of it over their tea. The boat is due at 9. If you will dine here tonight, I will supply you Chinese clothes so that you can mingle with the crowd at the dock unnoticed.
3: Yes, and I can put a Chinese makeup on myself, Speed, and Barney to make doubly sure.
6: Be here at 7. The others will also have gathered here at that time.
1: How many men are going tonight, Ying?
6: 10, besides ourselves. Yes, 10 good men. That will be enough.
5: Any police?
6: I believe it best that the Hong Kong police know nothing of this until we turn our prisoners in at the station. By secrecy, we might be led to the octopus himself.
3: You're right, Ying. We'll be here at 7, ready to go. And now let's go back out in the front of the store.
5: Well, wait a minute, Clint. What brand of tea did you choose?
3: What's that?
5: Well, that's why you were supposed to come here in the first place, wasn't it? To choose your tea?
1: The kid's got you, Clint.
3: Well, that's nice work, Speed. You've got a good memory for small but important detail. Oh, just pick up a package of that oolong, and then we'll be safe.
5: Okay, I've got it.
1: The music stopped. Must be changing the record.
3: Well, I hope that this oolong lives up to its reputation.
6: It will, gentlemen. Oolong is one of the best teas I have.
5: And don't forget my milk, will you?
6: No, young gentlemen. If you will go over to your table now and make yourselves comfortable, I will prepare the tea.
1: If you want to make us real happy, don't play any more of that music.
3: Oh, now listen, after all, Mug, we're not the only people in this tea house. Maybe some of the other customers would like to hear that melody.
5: Yeah, sure. Some more have come in since we went to pick out your tea, Clint.
1: Well, here's our table. Looks like we got our fortune cakes already. 3 little rice cakes.
5: Oh, swell. Let's sit down.
1: Yeah, sure. Why not?
5: Let's open the rice cakes, huh?
3: All right. Help pass the time while we're waiting for our order.
5: Hey, listen to mine. You will have success as you desire.
1: That's all right, kid. Let's see what my fortune is. This is a hot one. Find a good partner and you will succeed. That lets you out, Clint, old boy.
3: Oh, yeah? Well, if that's the way you feel about me, tell that rice cake to pay the check.
1: Hey, I haven't said a word. What's your fortune?
3: Let's see now. Hold on. There's something up.
5: What, Clint?
3: This isn't a regular rice cake fortune. Listen to what it says. Telephone Dr. Kingsley's house and learn what has happened to your friend, Marshall Winfield.
1: The octopus. Somebody slipped a phony rice cake in with these other two.
5: Somebody right here in this tea house. That's why they were waiting on our table. They must have followed us here.
3: Quick, where's the phone?
1: Right here.
3: If they pulled any rough stuff with that girl,
1: I'll... Take it easy, fella.
3: Oh, hello. Hello, operator. Get me Dr. Kingsley's home. It's 14 Lang Shoe Road. Right away. Yes, I'll wait.
5: Is there any sort of a name on that note, Clint? Sign in it, I mean?
3: No, there's not a thing. Hello. Hello. Let me speak to the doctor, please. Oh, is this you, doctor? Clint Marlowe speaking. What's that? She has. We'll be right over. Yes, goodbye, sir.
1: What's up?
3: Marsha's disappeared.
5: Kidnapped?
3: Yeah, it looks that way. They discovered her absence when she didn't come down for breakfast. They've been trying to reach us at the hotel. Come on, boys, we've got to find that girl.

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0: Lovely, isn't it? 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

0: This is Arch Obler bringing you another in our series of stories of the unusual. And once again, we caution you, these lights-out stories are definitely not for the timid soul. But we tell you calmly and very sincerely, if you frighten easily, turn off your radio now. November of 1939. Astronomically, that isn't even a blink in the eye of the universe, but it's a very long time measured in the length of our own very ephemeral lives. On that day, I aired our next story. Remember that date, 1939. A lot of heartbeats before we went to war against the madness of Adolf Hitler and his friend Benito. Listen to Davosphere.
1: The sea is very quiet.
2: Yes, Your Excellency.
1: Will it be very quiet under the water?
2: No motion, Your Excellency.
1: I'm sure it'll all be very amusing.
2: I hope so, sir. The captain ought to have everything ready by now, sir. If you'll excuse me now, Your Excellency, I'll go see.
1: No, just a moment, Doctor.
2: Yes, Your Excellency.
1: You're much too impatient, my dear young friend. One of the great joys of an experience is to savor it before it happens. Yes, stay and talk to me.
2: As you say, Your Excellency.
1: How far under will we have to go to break the record?
2: Over half a mile.
1: Mm-hmm. How far's the bottom?
2: Just over the record mark.
1: Deeper than any man's ever gone. It'll all be very amusing. Suddenly the wind's changed.
2: Always at this hour of the day, Your Excellency. It's time to go.
1: I assure you that the sea will wait for us.
2: But I am the thought that...
1: Don't think so much, my young friend. Thinking is an unnecessary pastime. The emotions are much more dependable. My thoughts tell me that this little excursion under the sea will be quite precarious. On the other hand, my emotions tell me that it will be most interesting and amusing.
3: Your Excellency, we are ready.
1: Oh, Captain, you too are impatient, huh?
3: I don't know what you mean. That is to say...
1: No, don't splutter. Now, come ahead, my young and impatient friend. We'll go aboard your diving bell and begin our little adventure. Come.
4: Attention!
3: You see, Your Excellency, we are quite ready.
1: Well, Doctor, is everything to your satisfaction?
2: Did you put in an extra oxygen tank, Captain?
3: Yes, sir. Everything just as you said, Doctor.
2: The telephone communication been tested?
3: 20 times.
2: Searchlight?
3: I assure you everything has been tested, Doctor.
2: The winch goes smoothly now?
3: Why, yes, I believe...
2: I don't want you to believe. I want you to know.
3: But I assure you...
2: Go and test it at once.
3: Yes, Doctor. At once, Doctor.
4: All right, then. Test number one.
5: Aye, aye, sir. Test number one.
1: Well, your thoroughness is most commendable, Doctor.
2: We are going half a mile below the sea, sir. Nothing can be left to chance. The pressures down there are almost beyond imagination.
1: Yes, I know.
2: Particularly on this dive, everything must be perfection.
1: You mean the record?
2: I mean, Your Excellency, that your life is precious to the state.
1: Yes. The press of the world has known me only as a record breaker in the world of what they so quaintly term power politics. By nightfall, they'll herald me as a record breaker in the world of science, eh, Doctor?
2: If all goes well, Your Excellency.
1: If? You have doubts?
2: No one can predict the ways of the sea.
1: What are you talking about? We'll be quite far from the sea inside of the steel ball, this bathysphere, oxygen to breathe, telephones with which to communicate. Light with which to see? Why should there be any question?
2: Question of the human factor, Your Excellency.
1: You're as cautious as they said. I like that. I, too, am a cautious man. Oh, yes, indeed. My success has been based upon determining that the unpredictable cannot occur before I... until I say embark upon my bold adventure. I'm talking quite frankly with you, eh, Doctor? Well, it pleases me to do so. For a few hours, we'll be locked up in that steel ball. There's no reason you shouldn't know a little about your leader, is there?
2: You honor me, sir.
1: For example, I know beyond the shadow of a doubt the steel cable which will drop us down beneath the ocean has strength enough to hold 50 such steel spheres as the one we'll be in. I know, too, that you have made, let me think, you've made 30 such descents towards the floor of the ocean without the slightest misadventure. The men on this cruiser, they are specially trained for the work. And with my life in their hands, I'm sure they'll be particularly careful on this descent. Hey, Doctor?
2: There is no doubt of it, sir.
3: All ready now, sir.
2: Shall we go now, Your Excellency?
1: Yes, of course, of course.
3: Careful, Your Excellency. The deck is quite wet here.
1: Well, thank you, Captain. You would have thought, sir.
3: Thank you, sir. And son?
1: No, no. No formalities. Let the men go about their business so we can get started.
3: Yes, Your Excellency. At your work, men.
2: Would you like to get into the bathysphere first, Your Excellency?
1: No, no. Offer you. Quite a small doorway, isn't it? How fortunate we're both small, lean men, Doctor. Lean men. Caesar once said something about that sort, didn't he?
2: I don't know much about that sort of thing, sir.
1: Oh, I didn't imagine, sir. Get in, Doctor. I'll follow you.
2: Yes, sir.
1: Head first into the steel ball. Quite without dignity, eh, Captain?
3: Shall I help you, sir?
1: No, no. I'll make it all right. You ready for me, Doctor?
2: Come ahead, sir. And careful of the bolt end, sir. You're all right, sir?
1: Yes, yes, of course I am. Well, what are we waiting for?
2: Captain.
4: Aye, sir.
2: Close her up.
4: Aye, sir.
2: Your ears. Cover your ears, sir.
1: Huh?
2: The bolts and wing bolts that hold the door shut, they have to be tightened by hammering with a sledge. Cover your ears, sir.

0: all right now, so they've done.
1: But what an infernal din. Wasn't really out of the way.
0: Hammering is the only definite guarantee of a watertight seal, sir.
1: My ears.
2: All well in there, sir?
1: What's that?
0: A voice for the telephone, sir. They'll communicate with us from the deck every 3 minutes. If one of us doesn't answer within half a minute, the orders are to pull us up.
1: An excellent safety precaution. Yes, indeed.
2: All well in there, Doctor?
0: All well.
1: We're moving.
0: Yes. Lifting us out to the end of the boom, and then down we go. Look, sir, you can see the deck down there through the windows.
1: Glass and clear.
0: Clearest in the world. Quartz glass to stand the pressure.
1: Letting us down in the water, aren't they?
0: Yes, sir, in a moment.
1: We're under.
0: Yes, I turn the oxygen higher.
1: The light. So green.
0: Yes. Soon it'll be blue. Then a darker blue until at around 2,000 feet we'll be in a darkness that goes beyond dark. Complete eternal night.
1: Eternal night under the water. How amusing.

0: well down there, sir?
1: All well. How far down are we?
2: About 1,100 feet, sir.
1: It's hard to believe it.
2: There is almost a quarter of a mile of water crushing down upon us.
1: The word crushing is most inappropriate at this time, my young friend.
2: My apologies, Your Excellency.
1: I've been watching the water. You said it would be as night. If it isn't black, it's blue. Strangest blue.
2: A few more hundred feet and there will be no more color in the water, sir.
1: The light out there. What?
2: I can't quite make it out, sir. Perhaps some sort of a luminous plankton.
1: That's amusing. The fish is carrying along their own electric plant.
2: The dark's alive with them, sir. Oh, look, sir.
1: What?
2: That small, flat fish. You see? Even his teeth gleam with the luminous mucus. I've caught that sort in the trawls. They can eat organisms as large as they are. Wait, I'll turn on the searchlight and you'll see.
1: No, never mind. I didn't come under the sea out of any interest in those bits of fish.
2: As you say, sir.
1: They light up like a train in the dark. Oh, but the portholes of a boat be a more appropriate figure of speech. Well, seen one, seen them all.
0: All well down there, sir?
2: All well.
1: How far down now? Ask him.
2: How far?
0: 1,350 feet.
2: Right.
1: You make good time, huh?
2: Yes, sir. They lower us very quickly, sir.
1: A 6-foot ball containing a very earnest young man and the leader of the state. Headed for... What should we say, Doctor?
2: A new record, sir.
1: Is that as far as your imagination carries you?
2: At the moment, I cannot say, Your Excellency.
1: Now, perhaps when we reach the end of the cable, we'll discuss life and death very profoundly, eh, my friend? Philosophy under the sea.

0: well down there, sir?
1: All well.
0: 2,200 feet.
1: Right.
2: How much further?
1: We've 4,000 feet of cable, sir.
2: You were right. There's a darkness out there now that's darker than any night that man has ever seen. It's amusing.

0: Man, sir.
1: All well.
0: 2,800 feet, sir.
1: Right. Your Excellency.
2: Yes?
1: In 10 or 11 minutes, we will have broken the record. You keep your eyes so close to that window. Might I ask why?
2: I thought I saw something out there.
1: What, sir?
2: Something huge. It gave off a pale green light and then was gone so quickly I'm not quite sure.
1: I've been on the fifth.
2: No, no. No, this infernal darkness amuses me. Tell me, Doctor, in your other trips, have you seen anything out there? A vague, huge, you know what I mean.
1: Yes, sir. Several times.
2: Well?
1: Shadowy and indistinct. I couldn't say what, sir.
2: Can't you guess?
1: I have no answer.
0: All well down there, sir?
2: Oh, tell him yes, yes, yes, and stop annoying us.
1: All well, and
0: just
1: a
0: compliment, sir. You've reached 3,028 feet, sir.
1: That was Beebe's record.
2: Huh?
1: The old one.
0: 3,030.
2: Broken it.
0: 3,100.
2: Doctor, that's quite enough.
0: 3,150.
2: Doctor, did you hear me? Broken the record on a few feet to spare. Order them to hold us out.
0: 3,200.
2: Doctor, you out of your head. I gave you orders. Have them pull us up. I've had enough of this. I tell you that I...

0: happened. We just landed at the bottom of the sea, that's all.
1: Why did you ignore my orders? I said to go up. What are you doing now? What was that lever that you threw? Answer me.
0: Yes, I'll answer.
1: Haven't you forgotten something, Doctor?
0: What?
1: To say, sir, your excellency.
0: Excellency? Here, at the bottom of the sea.
1: What's happened to you? All of a sudden, you... Well, the excitement of creating a new record, a little too much for you, eh, my young friend? Well, it's understandable. Now signal the ship and have them draw us up. Your little adventure is over. Didn't you hear me? I said signal the ship.
0: How?
1: You're out of your mind completely. Telephone them. At once, you hear me?
0: A telephone consists of a carbon transmitter, receiver, actuating battery, and connecting wire. We have no telephone.
1: Get to one side. Hello. Hello up there. Hello. Hello, answer me. Hello. Hello, blast you, answer me. Hello.
0: But they don't... The wire's torn loose. Would you know how to fix it, Your Excellency?
1: What? Oh, I see. It happened when we bumped on the bottom, didn't it? Well, can't you fix it?
0: I can, but I won't, Your Excellency.
1: What is this?
0: It's taken you a great number of moments longer than I expected to ask that question. You notice that I've called you Your Excellency a couple of times, but that was the end of that. From now on, I will call you Your Infernal Excellency.
1: How amusing.
0: Still amusing.
1: Yes.
0: I don't believe it. You think it's some kind of madness on my part, but you'll do something about it.
1: Not I, you.
0: I?
1: You have an emergency way of signaling. Yes, I know you have. You flash the searchlight on and off 3 times, and the flow of current raises it up on deck. And they know that it's an emergency. I'll go ahead and do it, and perhaps I'll forget your little... Shall we call it... joke?
0: I am quite content to stay down here.
1: Turn on the searchlight. All right, I'll do it myself.
0: Why waste your time? You've so little of it left.
1: What do you mean by that?
0: The searchlight, too, is disconnected.
1: Why?
0: There's no need of it. It would be best to die in the dark.
1: Die?
0: Yes.
1: It is impossible. I investigated you, your record, your family, your associates. Clearest record in the state. You have no reason on the world to kill me. Kill me? That's fairly funny. A young, empty-headed fool killed me. That's very amusing.

0: You'll be afraid soon.
1: Is it possible that you've forgotten the final emergency signal, you fool? Yes, I said signal. The signal of silence. Now try the telephone as scheduled, and when we don't answer, they'll pull us up. Have you forgotten that?
0: It's been more than 3 minutes since the last signal. If what you say is true, why aren't we moving?
1: We are. For all I know, we are.
0: Are we?
1: The darkness, who can tell if there's enough for motion?
0: You know we're motionless. As quiet as in a tomb. Appropriate, then. And we'll stay here. I know that. That lever up on the roof that I pulled.
1: Well?
0: It threw the end of the steel cable free. Yes, severed the cord between ourselves and the ship and the world.
1: No.
0: We're here, Your Infernal Excellency. Down here to stay.
1: No! You lie. I don't believe you. They'll pull us up. The telephone, here. Here, you up there, listen. Get me up. Get me up. You up there. Hear me. It's your leader. Get me out of here. Get me out of here. You hear me? Get me out of here. Out of here.
0: Oxygen left for another hour, and it takes you 10 precious minutes of your precious life to believe. You do believe you're going to die now, don't you?
1: But I'm sure nothing could happen. Every detail of the machinery. The record of every member of the crew.
0: And I was one of those who was perfectly harmless.
1: Yes, your past. Since a boy trained in the schools of the state. Your father, an official. Why do you do this to me? Why?
0: Your ego is so great that even now, knowing you're going to die here with me, you're less concerned with death than you are with knowing wherein you fail.
1: Answer me, why do you do this? You were trained in my schools, brought up to think the way you should think. Who up there made you do this thing and why?
0: It will be a slow death. As slow as the death of my country.
1: Answer me, who and why?
0: Your mouth will bite for air, and there won't be enough to let you live, and yet there'll be enough so that you won't quite die.
1: You'll tell me you will.
0: Your lungs will reach up through your mouth, a breath of air, just another. There won't be another. And as you die, you'll know it.
1: I want to know one thing. Why do you do this?
0: Why? Yes, I'll give you your whys. You trained me in your school. And from morning to night, what went into my head was only what you decreed was right and proper for a good citizen of your eternal state to know. Yes, you crammed my head full. But there's one place you and your books and your speeches couldn't reach. My heart.
1: Your heart?
0: Yes, heart. You heard me, heart. My head said believe. My heart said no. My head said obey. My heart said no. That's where you made your mistake, you devil. You didn't start in young enough with me. For the heart that was born inside of me has brought you here to die.
1: I don't understand.
0: Wait, I'll turn a little more oxygen on. That'll give me a little more strength to keep on telling you your fires and cut the breath left for you after I'm finished. What was I saying? Yes, that you didn't condition me quite well enough. Should have started with the embryo. For somewhere along the line, a little humanity got inside of me that cried out against what you were doing. It grew and grew until it said you had to die. And you will die. Yes, here in the black under the sea. And they won't roll drums for you, march for you. Ended here. What have you to say to that?
1: You fool.
0: Fool? Is that all you answer?
1: Yes, fool.
0: You think I'm a fool to die here with you? You call me a fool when I know that ending here, I give a new beginning to those up there.
1: Yes, such a fool.
0: Well, stop saying that. They won't say it back in the cities when they know that they're free.
1: You fool, you think the freeing them of me will make them free?
0: Yes, of course it will.
1: I call you fool again. How do you think I became the head of the state? Through my great wisdom? I'm really not so wise. Through my great courage? No man has courage of that sort to stand up single-handed against the bullets and the bayonets of the entrenched powers. And how? How did I do it?
0: With lies and ruthlessness and cruelty, I know.
1: You don't know a thing. You saw the end result surrounded by pomp and circumstance, and you couldn't see the means. All right, I know I'm going to die. When a man is expected to die as long as I have, the actuality isn't quite as frightening as you might think. Since I am going to die, I'll have the one small satisfaction of showing you that you're an empty-headed fool.
0: Stop saying that!
1: Ah, you too have an ego. Apparently it's lived for weeks on how you'd make me plead and beg and squirm down. my knees. I had a few moments of hysteria, didn't I? You like that. But you don't like this. My sitting in the dark so calmly telling you that you're a fool.
0: I haven't failed. You're here.
1: You fail because if you're killing me and yourself to give them back their freedom, whatever that word means, you're dying quite in vain.
0: You're saying that because you think...
1: No, don't talk. Listen to me. I'll tell you where you failed. I came into power not alone through my own strength, but because the conditions of our country were such that other men sitting on their wealth came to a decision that I alone could keep them there.
0: But it was you...
1: I tell you, listen. When an ancient rule of privilege is threatened, it seeks to live no matter what the cost. The cost to them was me, and they found me worth it. For I threw to the mass none of the wealth they'd worked to build, but only fighting phrases of prejudice and hate that cost the men who made me nothing but the rent of the halls for the simple to hear my opiates. And so I call you fool. Fool to die and fool to kill me. Well, the conditions that made me will still exist when I'm dead. You free them of me. But what of hunger? What of ruthless exploitation? These will still be free up there to put hate and desperation into men. And so the ones who gave me power will find a new leader to stop the rumblings of rebellion with all the tricks that I taught them. A new leader. You hear me, fool, a new leader?
0: No, it isn't true. It can't be true.
1: It's so dark. If I could see your face, to see the fool discovering he's a fool.
0: They will be free. They will, they will.
1: What magic do you think will come into the air when I'm dead? Will men forget that greed and say, oh, we've quite enough. That's enough for everyone. Let each share according to his needs. No, fool. With me or without me, the game will be played just as it always has been played. So you're a fool and die like one.
0: Well, what could I have done? I had to do something.
1: I'll tell you what you could have done. You could have done the one thing that would have, in time, helped destroy not only me, but those who made me. You could have gone to the people.
0: What?
1: Yes, walked among them, worked among them, and at every chance whispered to them the things I kept from them. A noose would have been around your neck every time you opened up your mouth. And yet, in that talking of liberty and freedom and common decency and all the rest of that sort of thing, there'd have been far more meaning in this futile murdering of me. I've had them hunted down and shot, each of those who dare to whisper among the people. But as they died, I didn't call them fools, because I knew that they were wise. That only through the will to live and do of the great bludgeoning mass of their people was their hope of making that new world they wanted. Oh, why have I bothered talking? Yes, thick, I'm tired. Hand me something heavy, fool.
0: Why?
1: More explanations? All right, the last one. You think I'm going to sit here and wait and count my every breath until the dark's crawling with horrors and I'm No. I'll end it now, quickly. Yes, faster than a bullet shot. Give me something heavy, I tell you. I'll smash the glass. The water, tons of it, smashing in. I'll be dead, dead, dead, faster than the thought, and it'll end it. Give me something to smash
2: all
1: the glass,
2: well
1: or I'll...
2: All well down there, sir?
1: Voice. Telephone.
3: All well. Take us up.
1: We're moving. There's water on the glass. We're moving. Doctor, the cable.
3: I lied.
1: But all this time, why?
3: My orders to the crew were to leave us alone on the bottom as soon as the slackening of the wire showed them we'd hit the bottom.
1: Telephone.
3: I reconnected it while you talked.
1: Then, you didn't really mean to kill me.
3: Kill you? Yes, I meant to kill you. Had it all planned out. Tell you what I told you, and then you'd go quite crazy with fear. And after that, I'd kill you.
2: 2,900 feet. All well down there, sir?
3: All well.
1: And yet you didn't.
3: The lights of the creatures out there, blinking of stars on a cold night.
1: Why didn't you kill me? I want to know.
3: What would have been the good of it? A fool and a figurehead die together. No good of it.
1: So you believed me?
3: Even a fool can understand futility.
1: The water's getting lighter. Soon we'll be back. Up there. It'll be very strange at first.
3: I don't much care now, yet I'll ask. What happens to me?
1: You? I told you many things down there, didn't I? Yes, too many things. A man, in doubt as I was, talks too much. And since you of necessity heard what I said, when we get there, I will probably have you shot. The victim sentences his murderer. It will be most amusing.

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1: Voices out of the fog, out of the night, out of the mystery of yesterday, bring back a world gone by. 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

0: Out of the past, phantoms of a world gone by, speak again the immortal tale. The Cast of Amontillado.
1: Bells. Jester's bells. For 40 years I've lived with the sound of those bells. Fool's bells. Jester's bells. They call me rich old Angelo Montresor. Envy me my palazzo and my well-stocked wine cellars, my vast estates and honored reputation. Little do they know that all I possess is dust and ashes, for I am a man who longs for death. But years ago, in this same lovely Italian town, I was the young Angelo, filled with dreams of the future, happy in the company of my good friend, Fortunato. We were walking together one spring evening in the Piazza Santa Anna.
2: Come, Angelo. Here's the cafe. They say Beppo keeps rare old wines. I should like to sample some.
1: I know you fancy yourself a great connoisseur of vintages, Fortunato mio, but I shall not join you now, for I am meeting Lucia.
2: You and your Lucia. Let's have a glass or two. Keep her waiting. That's good for any girl.
1: Lucia isn't any girl. She's the bright star of my life. I love her very dearly.
2: Love? You may love her, but what makes you think you can win her? What have you to offer as a son-in-law? A likely face and figure, granted. But, well?
1: I'm my uncle's heir.
2: All you Montresors are long-lived. Have you business sense, brains, ambition?
1: My ambition is to have Lucia for my wife, a small casa.
2: Yes, and many sniveling bambinos.
1: Yes.
2: Now, my dear simpleton, you haven't a chance with her father. Now, suppose it were me. Lucia is beautiful, yes. I might even wish to marry her myself. And I could, yes. Merely by telling her father that I wish to. That would be a good business alliance. But love, nonsense.
1: How can you say such things, Fortunato? Why do you brag so?
2: I'm not bragging. I shall always get what I want. I am a leader of men, whilst you are a lovelorn loon. Born to be a sheep and a follower.
1: Well, I'm not following you now. Go, sample your fine wine and talk of the great things you will do. I have something much more important to do.
3: Angelo! Angelo!
1: It's Lucia. Isn't she lovely?
2: Very lovely.
3: Caro mio.
1: Lucia, darling. It's wonderful to see you.
2: Greetings, my little pigeon.
3: Good evening, Fortunato. But I am not your little pigeon.
2: Good night, Angelo.
1: Arrivederci, Fortunato. Lucia. Lucia, dear, you were almost rude to Fortunato. Why?
3: I do not like him. I know he is your friend, but...
1: He is. He's a great fellow and very fond of me.
3: Is he?
1: Of course. Man's man, perhaps, not a woman's ideal.
3: He's cruel and hard. A girl can tell. But let's not talk of Fortunato. Are you going to speak to Father tonight?
1: Yes. But I'm afraid he won't allow you to marry me.
3: Why not, Angelo?
1: I have no wealth, no business.
3: Darling, do not belittle yourself so. You are all the world to me.
1: Lucia, is this miracle true? You do really love me?
3: With all my heart. Now and forever. Be brave, Angelo. Speak to my father. He will not deny me happiness.
1: To my great joy, her father gave us his blessing. Lucia was to be my own dear wife. I was walking on air, humbly, deeply grateful. Just before our wedding was to take place, all our friends were invited to Lucia's home to celebrate. It was a happy evening of song, wine, and congratulations. Fortunato, most of all, seemed elated at my good fortune. And he and I were the last to take our leave. We walked along through the dark, empty streets, talking of the party and plans for my coming wedding. We reached his door.
2: See here, boy, I do not like your going home alone.
1: Huh?
2: It's the blackest kind of night. I think I should go along with you.
1: You mean you walk me to my door and then I escort you to yours and so back and forth till dawn, huh?
2: But these streets are not safe so late at night.
1: Oh, nonsense. I have my lantern.
2: Well, don't say I didn't warn you.
1: No, I'm not afraid. Well, an oyster, my friend.
2: Till tomorrow, Angelo.
1: That's funny. Fortunato is worrying over me. It is pretty dark.
2: What's that?
1: I keep imagining I hear things. Someone is following me.
2: Who's there?
4: Bless him. Grab him.
5: What do you want?
6: Oh, you fool, Rufio. Don't let his blood and shine in your teeth like that. Smack it.
4: Help! Help!
7: I've got his
4: hands. Get that
6: child. Be quiet, Rufio. But don't kill him. They don't pay for corpses.
4: Just a gentle cut.
8: As limp as a rag in my arms. Now, take his feet and hurry. We must get away from here.
1: I regained my senses and awoke to a misery of mental and physical anguish. I had no way of knowing where I was. The hot sun was beating down as I lay with other human wretches in the scuppers of a filthy ship. Running through my aching head was the name Rufio, and the picture of that scarred, cruel face glaring in the last glow of my lantern. I had been sold into slavery. I, Angelo Montresor, lashed and beaten on endless marches over burning sands, and on into the barren mountains, where in our misery and pain, we were put to hard labor in the stone quarries. I'll not forget those endless years. The ache in my heart for my beloved Lucia, my longing for my native land, and above all, the haunting hate I bore for the man Rufio. I swore I'd find him. If not on this earth, then in an even worse hell than the one to which he had condemned me. And then one day, a miracle happened. I escaped. Starving and nearly dead from exhaustion, I reached the small seacoast village. There I begged crusts. Yes, begged in the streets for soldi to buy my passage on some vessel bound for Italy.
6: See here, my son. Look up here.
1: Allah, Allah! Arms! Arms for the love of...
6: Let me look at you.
1: Benedetto Cero. My language. My native tongue.
6: As I thought. Your skin is dark enough and you're filthy as any beggar. But those eyes of yours tell me that once you had another god than Allah. Come, man, speak. Are you not a countryman of mine?
1: Si, signore. And I hope to return to my homeland as I hope for heaven.
6: You are not fleeing justice.
1: I'm seeking justice for the foulest treachery.
6: Now, let that wait. You can tell me your story later. My ship is about to weigh anchor. And if you'd like to come along...
1: Like to? May the saints bless you. But I have no money to pay you with.
6: Oh, don't let that worry you. After a bit of food and rest, I'll let you work your passage home.
1: As a free man, I sailed for home, stepped ashore on the soil of my beloved country, and walked eagerly into the town where I was born. I longed to seek out Lucia, but I was ashamed of the sailor's clothes I wore, so I hurried to my old friend Fortunato's to borrow something suitable. Is Signor Fortunato at home?
9: No, sir. Only the Signora is in.
1: His wife?
9: Si, Signor.
1: Good old Fortunato married? Why, this is wonderful news. My compliments to your mistress and say that a very old friend of her husband begs an interview.
9: Madonna is not well.
1: Oh.
9: But I shall ask if she will see you. Come in, Signor.
1: Thank you. I shall wait here.
10: Signora!
11: I heard every word, Anna. Leave us. Quickly. Angelo. Angelo.
1: Lucia.
11: Angelo, my love. Oh, is it really you? Let me touch you. Let me look at your dear face.
1: Oh, my Lucia. How I've longed to hold you close in my arms. But now you and Fortunato.
11: Yes, Angelo. It was my father's wish that I marry Fortunato. Oh. When they told me that you were dead, I died too. I became a thing with no heart, without any will.
1: Oh, Lucia.
11: Fortunato, it was your friend. I thought it would bring you nearer because we could talk of you. But he has never allowed me to mention your name. Oh, Angelo, he is so cruel.
1: Fortunato, cruel to you? Oh, my darling. What shall we do? I love you so.
11: And I have loved only you. And always shall. Angelo. There's something I must beg of you, implore you to do.
1: Lucia, beloved, what is it?
11: When Fortunato comes, if he seems rude to me, say nothing, do nothing. It would only make him more cruel. Oh, there he is. They must not know that I have told you. Act, Angelo. Act for my sake. We must seem carefree and gay.
1: Carefree and gay.
11: Fortunato, come in here. A miracle has happened. Why, hurry, see. Here is a long-lost friend.
2: What are you babbling about? Who is this? Dio presenti, Angelo. But you were killed.
1: No, old friend, not killed.
2: Heaven be praised. We've mourned you all these years. What happened? Where have you been?
1: Oh, that night I left you at your house, I was followed and set upon by two ruffians.
11: Santa Maria.
2: And to think I let you go home alone. Oh, I blame myself. Have you any suspicion?
1: Suspicion?
2: Yes.
1: Absolutely none. Through all the years of torture, I try to think, who did this to me? What hidden enemy?
11: Well, perhaps, Angelo, a false friend.
2: Be still, Lucia. This is man's talk. You will serve us best by getting a bottle of my favorite Lacrima Christi from the cellars. This should be a celebration.
11: Si, Fortunato. Though I do not know one bottle from another.
2: She has a fear of my wine cellars, hates to go down there. Ah, what an escape you had, Angelo. From matrimony, I mean. Were you surprised to learn I had wed your Lucia?
1: Why, I thought you scoffed at love.
2: So I do. Marriage of convenience, uniting of two fortunes. Lucia is a very lucky woman. I'm a rich man.
1: Yes. Lucia is very lucky.
2: Here she comes. We'll see if we're lucky. Well, sweet pigeon, what have you brought us to drink? Ah, sapristi, I thought so. You've as much knowledge of wine as a donkey. Vino Rosso.
1: Fortunato. There's wine all over Lucia's dress.
2: And it may make her more cheerful, even if it is only on the outside.
1: Lucia, are you all right?
2: Pay no attention to her clutching at her heart, Angelo. That's a gesture she's fond of.
1: But she's not well.
2: Lucia's always ailing, aren't you, my sweet?
11: Shall I get another bottle?
2: No, I'll fetch the wine myself. But wait. Perhaps I shouldn't leave you two childhood sweethearts alone together. In those rags, Angelo, you are no romantic hero. And as for Lucia...
1: Lucia, what is he doing to you? Oh, my darling, I can't believe it. Fortunato, one so good a companion, a gentle friend.
11: My dearest, in those lost happy hours so long ago, I warned you that Fortunato was cruel and hard, not to be trusted.
1: And I believed you wrong. Oh, my Lucia, come away with me. We'll seek a new life together.
11: No, Angelo. I am Fortunato's wife. I cannot break my vows.
1: But what of our love? Our love that has sustained us during all these years.
11: That love will never die, my darling. But there can be no happiness for us on this earth. Our love can be a love fulfilled only after death.

Stories of false friends and intrigue are as old as time itself. Here, however, we have the story of a false friend, Fortunato, whose machinations bring unhappiness and near destruction to two people who seek and deserve a far better fate. The climax of tonight's Weird Circle story promises a disturbing conclusion. But speaking of good friends and happy conclusions, smokers everywhere know that Ogden's Fine Cut Tobacco has been a steady friend to the discriminating roll-your-own smoker right down through the years. They know, too, that when they say, "Make mine Ogden's," there's only one possible conclusion, and that's complete smoking satisfaction. Try Ogden's. See how uniformly it rolls into a fine cigarette. And the moment you light up, the inner goodness of Ogden's is yours to enjoy to the full. You'll say that Ogden's is tops in quality. You'll agree that Ogden's is easy to roll, delightful to smoke. Yes, easy to roll, delightful to smoke. And now back to our story, The Cask of Amontillado by Edgar Allan Poe. Angelo, on the eve of his wedding to his beloved Lucia, is waylaid and sold into slavery. After long years, he escapes and returns at last to his own house. To his despair, he finds that Lucia, believing him dead, has obeyed her father's wish and has married Fortunato, a connoisseur of wines, and Angelo's best friend. And now, our story continues.

0: I hardly know how I left Fortunato's house that day, nor remember how I took up my lonely life. My uncle had died, and I was now the owner of the Montresor fortunes. Months passed. Fortunato and I met, of course. I was unable to understand his treatment of Lucia, but I didn't blame him for my tragedy. He had thought me dead. Seeking forgetfulness, I often wandered to the waterfront. The wretched hovels were usually silent and dark. But one night I saw a glimmer of light and heard angry voices. I was about to pass by when I heard a familiar voice.
1: I paid you to kill him, Rufio, you dog, and in order to gain more money, you sold him into slavery. How dare you?
2: Signor Fortunato, that meant death, a slow death.
1: Well, he didn't die. Angelo Montresor is home and alive, and you must do your work again.
2: So you have come to pay me more gold for a second killing?
1: Yes.
2: Signor Fortunato, I hate shedding blood, but I do love money. You are a rich man. Surely you don't wish Montresor to learn of your friendly efforts?
1: Blackmail, eh?
2: Persuasion. For my silence, 1,000 lire.
1: 1,000... Death! Take that! For your silence.
0: I couldn't move or cry out. I hardly breathed. I saw my old friend Fortunato sling from that wretched hovel, a liar, a murderer, a Judas. I had to think. I would have vengeance, that was certain. But I must run no risk of being found out. Above all, Lucia must not be involved. She must not learn of her husband's treachery. I began to lay my plans, but vowed that neither by word or deed would I cause Fortunato to doubt my goodwill. This resolve was soon put to the test. It was carnival time. I came to face with Fortunato. The man wore motley, and on his head a pointed jester's cap with bells. Gaily costumed girls followed him.
3: La saluto, Angelo.
4: Well met.
0: My dear Fortunato, how remarkably well you look.
1: Don't I? A connoisseur of beauty as well as of wine. But come along, let's have a bottle right now.
0: I'd love to, but I'm not in costume.
1: Well, get yourself one. This is carnival. Meet me at the cafe and we'll make a night of it.
0: Perhaps I will.
1: All right, see you later. Then I'll wait for you. Don't fail me.
5: Signor Angelo, I thought I'd never find you in this crowd.
0: Anna, what brings you?
5: Madonna Lucia is dying.
0: No. Oh, no.
5: Father Luigi is with her. Hurry, Signor. She is calling for you.
6: Come in time, my son. She has not long to live.
0: Where is she, Father?
6: In here, my son. She awaits you.
5: Angelo, beloved. You have come.
0: My own dearest love.
5: Yes. Your own. Forever. I've always belonged to you. Never to Fortunato. Oh, beware of him, Angelo mio. He taunted me cruelly today. Boasted that it was he who had paid to have you murdered.
0: I know, Lucia mia. Don't try to talk. I know it all. Just lie here in my arms and remember our great love. Oh. There.
5: But Angelo, I beg you, do nothing against Fortunato. It would only bring harm to you.
0: Beloved, nothing matters but you.
5: Angelo, kiss me. Our last. Adieu. My love.
0: Lucia. Addio. Lucia died in my arms. And my heart died with her. But my mind was keen. At last I was determined that the plan I had made would be carried out. Now, tonight, the carnival was at the height of its madness. And I knew where to find Fortunato. Providing myself with a mask and domino to avoid recognition, I pushed my way through the revelers.
7: Fortunato! Fortunato!
4: Fortunato!
1: Who called?
7: It's I, Angelo.
1: Ah, I didn't know you in that gay disguise.
7: What's the secret?
1: Where can I find Lucchese?
7: Lucchese, why?
1: Well, some time ago, I ordered a cask of Amontillado.
7: Ah, that nectar of the gods.
1: And when I got home just now, I found that it had been delivered.
7: You jest. In the middle of the carnival?
1: Yes. And I was silly enough to pay the full Amontillado price. I was afraid of losing a bargain.
7: Lucchese cannot tell Amontillado from Chianti. I am the man to tell you whether you've a bargain or not. Where is this precious car?
1: In the dungeons of my house. My secret cellar.
7: In the secret cellars, then. Lead on.
6: You're making me thirsty.
1: Oh, no, my friend, no. I can't impose on you. Now, Lucchese...
7: Nonsense!
1: No, Fortunato, be sensible. You have a severe cold, and remember, my vaults are damp.
7: My cold? A month delay. That will cure my cough. Let me judge it for you. Come!
0: Taking two torches from the wall, I gave one to Fortunato and bowed him through suites of rooms to the archway leading to the vaults. Down long, winding stairs, we stood at length on the wet earth of the Montresor catacombs. Fortunato's step was a bit unsteady, for he had tasted much wine, and his bells jingled as he walked.
7: The cask. Where is this cask?
1: Oh, much further on, beyond these newer coffins. Oh, it's cold here. We'd best go back. Your health is precious, and you are a man of importance. I cannot be responsible for your illness.
7: Enough. I shall not die of a cough.
1: True, true. I do not mean that you should. But stop a moment. Here in these bins is wine. A drink of this Chateau Lafitte will drive out the damp. Here you are. Break off the neck and warm yourself.
7: Perbacco. A cheerful spot for a drink with all these coffins and bones. I drink to the buried that repose around us.
1: And I drink with you to your long life.
7: These vaults of yours are enormous.
1: Yes. We're below the riverbed now. Beyond these casks and coffins are the inmost recesses of the catacombs.
7: I can wait no longer. Where is this Amontillado?
1: In there.
7: Through that grill door, an iron door.
6: Looks like a dungeon.
1: So it is. It's the dungeon where the old Montresors kept their precious captives and where now I keep my most precious vintages.
7: I can hardly see my torch burn so dimly.
1: Oh, that's just because the air is foul in here. But look, there's the great cask. I'll hold your torch. There. Here's a flagon. Go in and sample it to your heart's content.
7: At last, the Amontillado. I have not tasted it in years. Ah, Angelo, this is superb. It is priceless. But bring the torches. Where are you?
1: Here! Outside the door!
7: Angelo, what are you doing? A very good joke indeed. An excellent joke.
6: We'll have a good laugh about it back at the cafe. Yeah. Now, let me out. It's damp in here.
1: It's very damp. Feel the nitre on the walls.
6: Open that door. I wish to return to the carnival.
1: The carnival is ended for you. Besides, you promised to give me your opinion of my Amontillado.
6: Just the one. Let me out of here.
1: The door is solid iron. You'll only hurt your hand.
6: Angelo, open this door. I say open it this moment.
1: And I say no. This is my moment. My time of revenge.
6: Revenge? For the love of heaven, Montresor, don't leave me here. Mercy.
1: Had you mercy when you stabbed Rufio?
6: Montresor, the damned, the dark, have pity.
1: Had you pity when you paid to have me murdered?
7: Angelo, save me. Don't leave me here. Pity for Lucia's sake.
1: Silence. Don't mention her sainted name.
7: But I'll die like
1: that. Yes, Fortunato, you'll die. And none but the rats will ever find you here. I leave you with the bones of my ancestors.
8: Angelo, come back. Don't leave me. Angelo.
0: The hideous tinkle of those jester bells. 40 years I've lived with the sound of those bells. Fool's bells. Jester's bells.

From the time-worn pages of the past, we have brought you the immortal tale, A Cask of Amontillado. Bellkeeper, toll the bells!

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with his faithful valet Cato, Fritz Reed, daring young publisher, matches wits with the underworld, risking his life that criminals and racketeers within the law may feel its weight by the sting of the Green Hornet. Ride with Fritz Reed in the thrilling story, Underwater Adventure. The Green Hornet strikes again.

0: Scan the front pages of your city newspapers, and you'll note story after story of accidents happening to people on the streets, highways, and right in their own homes. A woman is struck by a bus as she crosses an intersection on the wrong light. A man dies of carbon monoxide fumes due to faulty exhaustive system in his car. A child is burned to death because of carelessly placed matches. There's an old adage that starts, "It's never too late." But it doesn't apply to accidents. Once one has happened, the consequences must be taken. And you might be the unlucky person who will have to take them next. But accidents can be stopped. Play safe. Play the rules of safety at home, at work, and in traffic. And now, the Green Hornet. The bright moonlight was reflected in the smooth waters of the bay, and also in the gleaming black finish of the long, sleek car which sped along the shore road. It was in the small hours of the morning when traffic was negligible, and the powerful car had nothing to impede its progress as it moved like a speeding shadow on the broad, ribbon-like highway. Behind the wheel was a sinister and startling figure, for the Green Hornet was once again on a mission in his super-powered Black Beauty. The masked figure spoke to the man beside him.
1: Cato, that salvage scow ought to be around the next bend of the shoreline.
2: Well, how you know they don't leave watchmen to guard diving equipment, Mr. Britt?
1: They probably have left someone to guard it. But he won't be looking for a visit from the Green Hornet. And so far as they know, everybody believes they're a legitimate salvage company.
2: Well, how we get out to scow?
1: There's one of those small rubber rafts back in the luggage compartment with a small cylinder of gas to inflate it.
2: Oh, I not know you put it there.
1: We'll paddle out and board the scow. Then hope for the best. But there it is now. We'll swing off the road and drive toward the shore. Then the fun will begin. Lucky we had moonlight bright enough so that we didn't have to use our lights.
2: Yes, sir, that's good. Guard not see car moving toward shore.
1: Come on, Cato. We'll get the raft out of the luggage compartment. Remember, voices and sounds carry over the water. So go easy.
2: Yes, sir. I be careful.
1: Carry it near the water, then open the valve.
2: It's not very heavy.
1: There. Now turn on the valve.
2: Yes, sir. It's still up fast.
1: Yeah, it's quite an invention. Let's get it in the water. It's ready. A small paddle stuck in the side there. Oh, wait a second. I smear some mud on your face in case we run into trouble.
2: All right. I hope we get to scar before anyone sees us. It's not good if bullets hit rubber raft, maybe.
1: Don't worry about that when it happens. Okay, let's start paddling.

0: outside now. I don't see anyone.
1: Did he climb up the skull door?
2: Yes.
1: Now, come on. See anyone?
0: Not yet. Give me your hand.
1: It looked like everything quiet.
0: Take no chances. Come on. Look inside that skull cap.
1: Is your gas gun ready?
0: Yes. I'll probably have to use it. The door's partly open.
1: Lying on bunk.
0: Wait here.
3: Hey, who's that?
0: Too bad you woke up, fella.
3: I heard it. If I had reached my girl, you...
0: But you won't reach it. Take this.
3: Yes.
0: Help me put him back on the bunk.
1: It looks like he's only pushing on scowl.
0: Yes. There. He'll enjoy a good sleep for a few hours. Now, let's get to work. Come on. Diving equipment must be under that tarpaulin.
1: What's your plan to do? Destroy equipment?
0: Are you kidding? I'm going to put on the diving suit and go down while you pump the air for me.
1: Well, that's dangerous.
0: So what? Come on, help me get the cover off. Yes, it's all here.
1: But I don't understand, Mr. Britt. Why you want to go down into water in diving suit? You must tell me why we come here.
0: While you're helping me under this diving suit, Cato, I'll tell you why we came here. A little over a week ago, we had a press release from City Hall saying the city was contracting to have the bottom of the bay and the coves out this way inspected for debris resulting from the war, such as wreckage, sunken mines, and so forth. Well, this afternoon, I was in my office when Mike Axford came in and mentioned the fact that the work had begun.
4: And we were driving along the shore road out along the bay when we saw one of them boats they do deep-sea diving from. Of course, it didn't look like much of an outfit to me, the one that's doing the work, that is.
0: What do you mean? The salvage company mentioned by the city in that release is one of the best, with up-to-date equipment.
4: The dirty-looking old scow they're using up there in that cove looks like a good blow would put it under. But I guess they know their business.
0: Just where are they working?
4: Well, now, let's see. Oh, yeah. Remember that daring hold-up about a year ago when Spike Gorlitz and two others used tear gas bombs to snatch a strong box containing about $250,000 in cash?
0: Yes, I remember that. They grabbed it as it was being taken from the truck into the bank.
4: Sure, that's the job I mean. Well, Spike and the others were trailed to a cove up the bay. The car they'd used was there on the shore, and they'd set out in a motorboat.
0: Oh, yes. Well, they were caught, weren't they, after running a battle with a police boat?
4: Yep, except that Spike was said to have been shot as he dived into the bay to make a getaway. The cops looked for his body but couldn't find it, and they never did get the strong box full of dough either. Both the other thugs went to the chair for killing one of the guards in that holdup.
0: Yes, I recall the whole case now. So it's in that cove that the salvage company is working, eh?
4: That's right. Funny thing, too. Just yesterday, I ran into the head of the city council, Mr. Burbank, and I asked him when they were going to get started on that work. I guess he gave me a bum steer on purpose.
0: What do you mean, bum steer?
4: Well, he glared at me. Then said the contract called for starting the work in a month, and the city was lucky to get him at it even that soon. He said his newspaper guys are always wanting them to rush things and do the impossible. Then later that day, I saw that the work had been started. That was yesterday. So I figured Burbank gave me a bum steer on purpose.
0: Yes, maybe you did it that.
4: Yes, I'll run along to cops headquarters. I'll be getting in touch with you later, Reed.
0: After Axford left, I began putting two and two together. I checked through the city hall and found the work has not begun. So I decided this outfit's a phony. And probably here, hunting for that strong box.
1: Oh, so that it. Green Hornet come here to find out a strong box on bottom of bay and cove.
0: Yes. There. Now you can help me with the headgear. It's up to you to keep the pump going, so I'll have air. Hope their intercommunication system works so I can talk to you from below.
1: Well, it looks like it in good condition. Well, now I put headpiece on suit. Then you'll be ready to submerge.
5: Working with careful haste, Cato and Britt adjusted the heavy headgear. Then, as Britt Reed slid over the side and sank into the water, Cato manned the pump. By means of earphones and mouthpiece similar to those worn by telephone operators, Cato was in speaking contact with Britt.
1: You all right, Mr. Britt?
6: So far, everything's okay. I'm using the underwater light, but haven't reached bottom yet.
1: Mr. Britt?
6: What's the matter?
1: Somebody leaving shore of Kobe motorboat.
6: Are you sure?
1: Yes, sir. I hear a boat plainly. What we do? There's not much time. We must do something.
5: While still operating the air pump, Cato reached over and pushed a lever which started an electric winch. Then he watched hopefully as the taut line gradually began to pull Britt Reed to the top. Meanwhile, in the approaching motorboat, two rough-looking men strained their eyes toward the moonlit deck of the scow.
2: You see anyone, Spike?
7: Yeah. Looks like someone near the pump. Cut the motor off a second so we can tell if the pump's still working.
2: Okay.
7: You hear it, Bill?
2: Yeah. Yeah, still going.
7: Good. That means whoever's snooping around there is still below. We get there before he gets topside.
2: Sure. The guy at the pump won't dare stop pumping unless he wants his pal to die.
7: Start the motor up again.
2: Right.
7: We came up to the scow on the off side. And if the lug at the pump decides to take a shot at us, he won't have a chance.
2: You want me to, Spike? I'll pick him off with a bullet when we get a little closer. That is close enough for me to spot him.
7: Yeah, why bother? We get him anyway. Can't leave the pump like you said a minute ago.
2: We're getting there, Spike, and the pump's still going.
7: We'll slow down before we ram into the scow.
2: I'm heading for where that rope hangs over the side, Spike. I cut the motor off, you grab it.
7: Yeah. You better cut it off now. Got the rope. Now, come on, we'll go aboard. Have your rod handy.
2: Okay, I'm ready. You go ahead.
7: All right. Come on, Bill.
2: You let's tie this line. All right, coming.
7: Yeah. Now, listen. I'm still going. That means whoever went down to snoop is still underwater in the diver suit.
2: Yeah. The other guy must know we're here, but he can't do nothing.
7: Yeah, let's go forward and get things settled. Come on. All right, you. You can stop pumping now.
1: No. If I stop, he'll not get into diver suit.
2: Now, ain't that too bad, Spike? If he stops, his friend won't get any air.
7: Oh, wait a minute. Go on. Keep on pumping. I got another idea.
2: You must have heard us coming. How come you didn't start the winch going? Try to get your friend out of the water.
7: Never mind that, Bill. Dirty face.

0: question I want to ask you.
1: Ah, oh, come on, Spike. We're wasting time. Let's get this over with.
0: Yeah, wait a minute, Bill. All right, you. Now tell me. Who went down in that damn diving suit and why'd he do it?
2: It's better I not tell you.
1: Well, listen to
0: me. Look, you'll tell me, all right. If you don't, I'll just make you stop pumping and leave your friend where he is.
2: If I tell you, then you'll help get him up, perhaps?
0: Sure, we'll help you get him up, won't we, Bill?
1: That's right.
0: If you say we will, Spike, then he can count on it.
2: Then I tell you, man who go down in diving suit, he is Green Hornet.
0: Hey, what's that you said?
1: Mr. the Green Hornet. Well, what do you know? This is...
0: Now, look, Spike, we can't help him bring that Green Hornet up. He's too slick.
1: Why not just let him stay below and make this guy stop pumping air to him?
2: No, you not do that.
0: Ah, don't worry. You keep on pumping, but Spike...
1: Don't worry, Bill. Pumping won't do any good in a minute.
2: What you do with knife?
1: Yes, yeah, Spike, what are you going to do?
0: Yes, this.
2: No, he not cut airline.
1: Oh, yeah?
2: Watch.
0: Yeah, did it? Even the Green Hornet couldn't save himself now.
3: We'll continue our Green Hornet adventure in just a moment. Whenever the subject of international control of atomic energy comes up, are you inclined to think, I'm not a scientist or a statesman, so why should I worry about it? Well, actually, atomic power, born during war years, is your baby, too. Yours and every American's. And whether or not that baby grows up to be a menace depends on you. Remember, it will be the combined voices of all Americans through our representatives in Congress that will determine our policy before the United Nations Atomic Energy Commission. When the time comes for us to ratify a method of atomic control, be sure you know the facts. Keep well informed on our government's proposals for atomic control. And now, back to the Green Hornet.

0: Mike, Bill, and Cato stood watching the bubbles appear on the surface of the water where the severed air hose had sunk. Then Spike turned to Cato and spoke.
1: Now, you sneaking rat, we settled with you. Your pal, the Green Hornet, won't ever show up again to help you out.
2: Oh, I don't know about that, Spike Gordon.
1: Hey, what the...
2: Don't move your boat cover.
3: Holy mackerel, Spike, it's a Hornet. Well, it can't be. That mug said the Hornet was in the diving
1: suit. That's a trick. The guy lied to us.
2: No, he didn't lie to you. You asked him who had gone down in the diving suit. He told you the truth when he said the Green Hornet had.
1: Then how'd you get here?
2: My friend heard you putting out from shore. By fast work, I managed to get up on deck and out of the suit. Then we sent the empty suit down again, and he continued to pump air to fool you. Which gave me a chance to get the drop on you.
3: Yes, and now diving suit not be of use to you any longer.
1: Well, I'll be.
2: What do you intend to do now, Hornet? Look, Rollitz, the police think you're dead. As I see it, you've escaped. And knowing the hiding place of the stolen bank money, you came here to find it.
1: So what? The cops did plug me with a bullet, went over the side in that fight. But it wasn't serious. And I'm a damn good swimmer, see? I swam underwater last far enough away. Then I managed to get ashore. If you think I'm going to let you spoil everything without putting up a fight now, you're...
2: Maybe I don't intend to spoil things for you, Spike.
1: What do you mean?
2: I know there's a fortune below. If you'd found it, you wouldn't still be here, right?
1: Go on.
2: Well, let's work together. There's enough for all of us down there.
3: Now, take it easy, Spike. Don't trust this mug.
2: I just stood by and watched you as you thought you were taking my life. Now I'm in a position to take yours. I'm giving you a chance, if you want to take it.
1: All right, Hornet. We'll play along.
2: Good.
3: Well, what are we going to use for a diving suit, Spike?
1: The only one we had's at the bottom of the bay now. Tell you what, Hornet. If you want to share what's down there, it's up to you to get another diving suit.
2: Well, that isn't going to be easy.
1: For the Green Hornet, it ought to be. You can grab one from the warehouse, the Ace Salvage Company, at the foot of 3rd Street in town. They keep them stored in the room at the back, facing the water.
2: Okay, I'll make a try for one. Then we'll meet you here tomorrow night, on this scow.
1: The deal. Now, come on.

0: would have shown the motorboat. Be sure you get that diving suit or we'll all be out of luck. Now, let's get going.
1: Later, Britt and Cato were back in their apartment talking over the events of the evening.
2: Mr. Britt, you really mean to go through his deal you made with Spike Gornitz?
3: Right up to a certain point, Cato. Gornitz is the only one who can readily locate that strong box. What I want to do is to make sure he does locate it. Then act.
2: But they're killers. And there'll be three of them. Do not forget, man, we put out with a gas gun.
3: No, I haven't forgotten. But I'll be ready for any trouble.
2: You plan to steal a diving suit?
3: Yes. And that'll be where the trail will start for the police to follow.
2: But if we go on scout, too, and police come, there's danger that they trap Hornet along with Gornitz and Pal.
3: I'll have to take that chance. We'll go out tomorrow night and hope for the best.
1: The following evening, Britt and Cato were ready to carry out their plan.
2: We go directly to warehouse from here, Mr. Britt?
3: Yes. Then after we get the suit, if we do get it, we'll give the police our trail to follow out of the scow. It must be done so it doesn't look like a double cross. Otherwise, Spike will get suspicious and refuse to go down in the suit. Come on, let's get started.
1: Stepping through a secret panel in the rear of a closet in the bedroom, Britt Reed and Cato went along a narrow passageway built within the walls of the apartment itself. This passage led to an adjoining building, which fronted on a dark side street. Though supposedly abandoned, this building served as the hiding place for the sleek, super-powered Black Beauty, streamlined car of the Green Hornet. Britt Reed pressed a button. The great car roared into life. A section of the wall in front raised automatically, then closed as the gleaming Black Beauty sped into the darkness.

0: Arriving at the waterfront, Britt found the back part of the warehouse deserted. Taking Cato with him, he found it a fairly simple matter by means of certain small instruments he always carried, which would open any door or window to effect an entrance. Taking one of the diving suits, he and Cato made their way back to the Black Beauty, parked in the shadows alongside the warehouse.
1: Here we are, Cato. Open the luggage compartment.
2: Yes, sir. It opened.
1: All right. We'll drive out along the bay to the cove where Spike has made us for the bullet. And on the road, just this side of the cove, I noticed a gas station. You can phone the police from there. That will give us time to get Spike down on the diving suit.
2: Good, nobody see us coming. That warehouse guard.
1: Get going, Cato.

0: Since that guard saw us leaving, it may interfere with our plans, Cato.
1: How do you mean?
0: The police will be on the lookout now, and it may not give us time to get to the scow as we planned. Especially if they spot us and follow.
1: Well, that'd not be good. Spike and friends find out police follow, they leave in hurry.
0: Yes, and that's what I don't want. Spike is an escaped killer. I want the police to get him.
1: We hope police not get on trail of Hornet too soon, then.
0: Yes. So far, we've been lucky. Step on it. We'll soon be on the shore road.
2: Meantime, a patrol car waited at a crossroad.
3: Well, Ashford, we're on the hunt for that spalpeen, the Hornet, again. That warehouse guard said he was headed this way.
4: Say, Sarge, wonder why the Hornet would want to steal a diving suit. That's a new one on me.
3: No telling, Mike. That guy's liable to steal anything, to my way of thinking. But you can bet your bottom dollar he had a good reason for doing it, and a reason that spells trouble for the police force.
4: Lucky we were out this way in that other car when you heard that radio warning. Maybe we're in time to hit him off.
3: That's what I'm hoping to do.
4: Here comes a car heading for the shore road. And it's sure moving fast, Sarge.
3: Yeah. But if it's just another speedster, he's in luck. Because we ain't going to waste time following him.
4: Hey, look at him come.
3: Yeah. Have a good mind.
4: Holy cow. That's him. That's the harness.
5: Oh, it is. Get going, Cassidy. Step on it. Don't let him out of your sight.
6: Yep.

0: That looked like police car waiting at crossroads, Mr. Bridge.
1: You're right, Kato, and they're following us. If Spike hears that siren, he'll skip and we'll never find him. Slide over here and let me take the wheel.
0: Oh, yes, sir. Be careful. Easy now. What you plan to do?
1: I'll turn inland at the next road and try to lose him. There's a road just up ahead.
0: Will you smoke screen, perhaps?
1: Not yet. I want the police to get far enough away from the shore road so they won't spoil things. Then we'll use the smoke screen. Here's the turn.
2: Driving far inland, Britt led the police away from the shore road. Then, using the smoke screen on the Black Beauty, he managed to get a good lead on him. Still at high speed, he doubled around until he had again reached the shore road. Within a short time, he reached the cove where they were to meet Spike Gorlitz.
1: We'll have to move fast. I want to get the diving suit into Spike's boat before the police show up. They're bound to come this way soon. Come on.
0: Look, here comes Spike and friend.
3: Well, Hornet, you get what you went after?
1: Of course. It's in the back of the car. Well, there it is. Better than the one you had, too.
3: Help me with this belt. Hey, sure. We'll carry it to the motorboat. Come on, Hornet. Here we are. I laid into the boat, Bill.
4: Right.
3: Okay, Hornet. You and your helper can get in now.
4: Hey, listen, the cops.
3: Hey, they must have followed the Green Hornet.
4: We better scram and fast.
1: Yeah, come on. Wait a minute, Spike. You're not going anyplace.
4: Hey, look, the guy's got a gun. He must be nuts.
1: Hey, what's the idea? The cops are after you, too. I'm taking that chance.
4: All right, rush him, Bill.
1: I'll
4: get this, Mike.
5: I think not.
4: Oh!
3: Hey, knock Bill out. Let's scram, Hornet. I'll make a deal with you. Come on.
1: I'll take this, killer.
4: No.
0: Really quick, or they find Black Beauty.
1: Come on, hurry.
6: Come on, Cassidy. There's the motorboat.
3: Yeah. And the moon's bright enough to show two guys laying on the ground.
7: Wait up for me.
6: Come on.
7: Hey, Sarge, behind us. He's leaving.
6: Come on, follow him. We got something here we can lay our hands on. Let's have a look.
7: Suffering snakes. Two guys stretched out cold.
6: Let me put my light on them. Great day, look there.
7: What are you talking about?
6: That mug is Spike Gorlitz.
7: Are you sure? I thought he was dead.
6: Well, he ain't. That's him right there.
3: Hey, Sarge. Look here in the motorboat.
6: Well, what do you know? A diving suit. Must be the one the Hornet stole tonight.
7: Wonder what they want that for.
6: For diving, no doubt. Look out there, a salvage scow.
7: Well, I know. Burbank, the city council, told me they hadn't started that work yet. But I saw that scow there, so
6: Hold
7: he knew
6: on, Ashford. I know the city hasn't started that work yet. There's only one answer. Spike Gorlitz dumped that strong box of money in the bay when they were making their getaway. He's come back to find it.
7: Say, I bet you're right at that, Todd.
6: You're darn tootin' I'm right. We'll get divers to work right away until they get that money. It'll be a feather in the cap for the police. Getting back the bank money and catching Spike Gorlitz.
7: That's right, Sarge. I give you credit.
6: Well, maybe we didn't get the Green Hornet, but by chasing him, we got these killers. And a chance to get the dough for the bank. Let's get them back to town. I'll radio Harbor Police to raid that scow in case there's others out there.
7: At least the Green Hornet didn't get his hands on that dough. And wait till he hears we caught his pal.
6: Don't be stupid, Mike. Didn't he leave him here for us for gassing him? He's hard to figure out, that Hornet. But believe you me, he's nobody's fool. You can bet on that.

Police find bank funds and bury Green Hornet implicated.

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And speaking of daily habits, our Al Pierce Show has also been providing fun and laughs for people everywhere. 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And listen to the Green Hornet next week at this same time.

0: Well, the police were really on their toes in the Green Hornet adventure you have just heard. And to be assured of an efficient police force in any city, it's up to the people to vote for the right officials who are to head their city government. When you vote, make sure of the candidate first. These copyrighted dramas originate in the studios of WXYZ Detroit, and all characters, names, places, and incidents used are fictitious. Al Neal speaking. 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
7: I came into possession of the Lonsford house through the accident of my uncle's death. My inheritance from him enabled me to buy it, for it was the isolated kind of dwelling I'd been looking for in order to finish a novel I was working on. I've always found it impossible to create anything worthwhile in the noise of the city. The house was fully furnished, but since it had been empty for many years, it was extremely dusty, and I spent my first day cleaning away the dust in the few rooms I intended to use. Lonsford House. I remember the place as if it were only yesterday I discovered the green vase, learnt its terrible secret, and passed so nearly through the veil that separates sanity and the madness that lies beyond midnight. Biotex, the new soap and pre-wash powder, presents Beyond Midnight by Michael McKay.

0: Lunsford House. The agent hadn't been enthusiastic. I got the impression that he didn't much care whether he sold me the place or not.
1: Nothing extraordinary about Lunsford House, Mr. Roy. It's very big, of course. It's only built and big in those days. If it wasn't so strongly built, it would have fallen to pieces years ago. A house needs to be cared for. Leave it empty.
0: Well, it's what I'm looking for. Nicely back from the road, surrounded by trees.
1: A lot of trees, yes.
0: Fields, pastures. It's hard to find somewhere without any close neighbors these days.
1: Oh, I can show you others. There's a place in...
0: Mr. Feltham, I want to buy Lunsford.
1: You do?
0: I do.
1: Well, then. Nothing else I can...
0: No.
1: Right, sir. You write books, you said.
0: I write books, yes. When can I take possession?
1: Today.
0: Oh, marvelous. I'm halfway through a book at the moment, you see. I've been stuck for weeks. I need peace now. Quiet. No. For 5 days after moving in, I worked from 5 a.m. right through the day until it was dark. The book progressed beautifully. I was even thinking of who the film rights should go to when I hit another dull patch. Nothing. I destroyed a few thousand words and left the typewriter until a possible return of inspiration. I was fairly satisfied, though, and it was with a lot of pleasure that I began to examine more carefully the house I'd so quickly and, perhaps rashly, bought. In most ways, it was typical of the houses erected in the country 100 years ago. It needed a lot of money spent on it before it would assume the splendor it deserved. But I needed only 1 or 2 rooms. One thing puzzled me. The little attic.

0: New key. Why is that, Jim? And of course, I want to know what's in there now. Give that agent a ring. Treasure? That chance. Wonder why this door should be locked when all the others are open. I started to rearrange the kitchen the next day. I knew instinctively that no good would come of hammering the typewriter. The place was in a terrible state. I cleaned out some cupboards, did a bit of inexpert scrubbing, and then, while I was reaching up to hook a number of miscellaneous objects out of a sort of old-fashioned tall boy thing in a corner, I accidentally knocked off a shelf a canister. It opened, and a piece of folded paper fell out. An old piece of paper, brown with age, badly worn and tattered. There was writing on the paper. It was barely legible. The ink had faded badly, and large sections of the script had been worn or torn away. It was dated over 30 years before. And all that remained of the entire first paragraph beneath the date was
1: Stephen Lansford, a young man of 25.
0: And that was all the first paragraph said. Thereafter occurred a puzzling sequence of half lines, sentences, paragraphs, in this order.
1: To have him tutored in the arts, particularly gifted in pottery making. Stephen developed a great fondness for his tutor, and under his guidance did the only constructive work of his life. A crude, ugly vase, bilious green in color. Stephen was proud of it. Kept it on the center of a small table in the living room. Dismissed. Stephen raged for days, and there began a subtle deterioration of a character which had always heretofore been shy and retiring. Ugly metamorphosis, kind of madness in the course of which he would never allow his vase to be moved. Made his mother promise that it would never be moved under pain of dire punishment, but left to stand where he had put it. Some strange elemental bond seemed to have developed between the young man and his creation. After Stephen's death, Mrs. Lansford was unable to bear the thought of. Instead, she had the casket sealed, obtained permission from the authorities, and in the attic. Thereafter, rigid adherence to her promise. Stipulation in her will, adjuring all future occupants not to move the vase. When a relative came to live in the house after her death, body torn, rent apart, found beside the table. I will, I know, eventually lift the vase.
0: And that's all. I couldn't make a lot of sense out of it, I must admit. I tried to read, to make out the bits that had faded, but it wasn't possible. On the end of the whole thing was a signature. Matthew Hargrove. Suddenly I remembered seeing, in the living room, which I hadn't had time to clean, a small table pushed over against the wall with a cloth covering an object of some bulk. That would be it, all right. See what they meant in their letter thing. It is crude. Ugly as sin. Matthew Hargrove. Wonder who he was. Or is. There was nothing in Uncle's papers about anyone of that name. Matthew Hargrove.
2: Matthew Hargrove. Matthew Hargrove. You're the young chap that bought the Lumsford place?
0: Yes, I expect to be a regular customer here.
2: People don't talk much about what happened to that Hargrove man. Used to be Mrs. Lumsford's lawyer. Wrote up the old woman's will. Oh, queer that was. What about some vase singer, some maid? Funny things went on after she died, you see. You want anything more than the razor blade, do you?
0: What funny things?
2: Well, there was Reuben Yates. That was her cousin. Came down when she got sick and stayed. You're from the town, aren't you? You don't get to hear about things like we do down here in the country, you see.
0: What happened to Reuben Yates?
2: Reuben Yates? Well, they found him next to that table with the vase on it. Said he was torn apart.
0: I see. And where does Matthew Hargrove come in?
2: Oh, right after. He was the next one to move into the house. And he was the next one found by the table, too. Same as Reuben Yates. People say that they that saw him got sick in their stomachs for weeks afterwards.
0: And then?
2: No more. Nobody else moved into that house. From then till the day you moved in, nobody. Nobody at all.
0: The inference behind Mrs. Calkins, the lady in the village shop's words, added to those in the fragmented letter, began to take a kind of nagging form in my thoughts. For the rest of that day, I tried to write. I couldn't. No city noises. But there was another distraction now. The vase, and the strange story behind it. The living room drew me, and I went in. I looked at the ugly thing for a long, long time. And then I stretched out my hand to lift it. Suddenly I remembered Reuben Yates and Matthew Hargrove. Come on, Roy. Stop me. But even so, I only lifted the thing a quarter of an inch from the little table. It was about 10 seconds later that I heard it. I replaced the vase. How can I describe it? I don't know where it came from. Somewhere in the house. Somewhere, to be sure. It reminded me of nothing I'd ever heard in the whole of my life before. Silence followed. A deep, deep silence. Then I tilted the vase again. Time the reaction was instantaneous. I went and got a brandy and sat down for a while to recover my composure. It was then that I remembered the attic. It took me a long time to summon up the courage, but I had to know. I went back and quickly slipped a penny under the vase on the table.

I got down on my hands and knees and tried to peer through the keyhole. I couldn't see anything. As I was struggling to my feet, I felt a thin current of air cross my face. A short, warm draft of air. But there was no attic window through which the wind could enter. And the air that struck my face was warm. I bent down again. And this time, I put my ear to the keyhole. I felt it again, coming out of the keyhole. Not a draft. Not a draft at all. What I felt was breathing.

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0: Why I did it, I don't know. Even then, something told me I was meddling in things I could never hope to understand. There was something in the house I knew then that could bathe me in the fires of purgatory forever and a day. But I came down the stairs and placed two more coins under the vase, tilting it further. I immediately returned to the attic door. I no longer heard mere breathing through that keyhole from the room beyond. I did not wait long. Something was trying to get out. I removed the coins again from under the bars, and it once more rested as it had done so for 30 years. All next day, the memory of that experience preyed on me. I couldn't work. I could hardly bear to be alone. The vase exercised an unholy fascination on me. I was in desperate need of company. And that's why I wrote an invitation to Edward Clayton and asked him to spend a week with me to celebrate my inheritance. He came, as I knew he would. We'd been great friends for many years. But for the first 3 days, I was loath to confide in him.
1: Ah, this could be splendid, Dennis. This room, lights, airy. Have to do something with those curtains, of course, but... Hello, what's this?
2: Oh, for the love of heaven, don't touch that vase. Oh,
1: why not? What's this?
2: Sit down. I'll tell you.
1: Hmm?
0: Sit down. I told him everything that had happened since I took possession of the house. He made little effort to conceal his skepticism.
1: Oh, Dennis. Come on, man. I mean...
0: You must take me seriously.
1: But granting that what you say is true, what... I mean, what the devil does it mean?
0: I don't know. You read the letter?
1: Hmm? Oh, yes. It just read it in front of you, didn't I?
0: Edward. Promise me. You will not touch that vase.
1: But wouldn't that put me in the position of subscribing to your fears?
0: Please.
1: All right, promise. Scout's honor. I need beer. Lots of cold, cold beer. Come on, the ghost isn't walking at the moment.
0: He promised. Oh, yes. But he promised without believing... And perhaps the very promise he made was a challenge. Next day, he seemed unable to concentrate. Twice when I spoke to him, he didn't hear me. He was in a kind of dream, thinking of something else. I knew what it was. I did everything I could to divert his attention. I read him part of my novel, which had come to a full stop. He listened and made some favorable comments. For a while... But I knew I was not holding his attention. He kept wandering about the house, and inevitably his journeying took him by or into the room where the table and the vase upon it had lived for the past 30 years.
2: This thing seems to fascinate you.
1: Hmm?
2: The vase.
1: Vase? Oh, the vase!
2: You can't take your eyes off it. I've been watching you.
1: Oh, at first, well, I thought it was a fairy story.
2: And now?
1: Well, now I'm not so sure. I wonder...
2: Don't. Some malignance is associated with that thing. Some bond ties it to something in the attic.
1: What do you...
2: I mean something linked with it in space or time.
1: Or in the attic.
2: Or in the attic, yes.
1: If you think so, why haven't you been up there to see?
2: It's locked.
1: Well...
2: I couldn't bring myself to break in.
1: There's no time like the present, then. Is there?
3: You game?
2: I don't know.
1: Well, make up your mind. You can't just live here with half-truths. You either find out there's something nasty and horrible around, in which case you move out. Or you find out it's all a silly mistake. Lay the ghost and continue writing your book in peace. And incidentally, I think your book will be very splendid.
0: Thank you.
1: So, let's go and see what's up in the attic. Bring the lamp.
0: All right.
1: Got the lamp?
0: Yes.
1: Coat off, I think. Danger. Men at work.
0: Yep. Webs, as if it had not been disturbed for decades.

0: Sealed. I take it that this is Stephen Lunsford's coffin. His mother had him put here.
1: I imagine so. Yes. The vase is the one he made. In the letter, remember?
0: Exactly. Well. Yes, I know what you're thinking. It doesn't hold water, Dennis, and you ought to be the first to see it.
1: Nothing about this thing holds water, as you put it.
2: Suppose it isn't a bad place to rest. If you were dead, I mean. Dry, at least. Better than 6 feet under, eh? Don't stare at it like that. Nothing's going to rise up out of it, Dennis.
1: Isn't it?
2: No. Ghoulish lot, the last, isn't it?
1: Let's get out of here.
2: Okay. What are you going to do about this room, attic?
1: I'm going to seal it.

0: Drink? I need one.
1: This moaning noise you talked about.
0: Yes?
1: Care to demonstrate?
0: All right. Listen. I'm all ears. Slowly, I lifted the green vase. Half an inch

0: Interesting.
1: All right. Now you've heard. Let's have that drink, and then I think I'm ready for bed.
2: Books come to a dead stop at the moment. Do you know what? If nothing happens with the book, I mean, by the time you leave, I'll come back to town for a while. If and when I sell my book, if it's published and makes money, maybe I'll have this place.
3: What are you doing? Put the vase down!
1: I moved towards him, whereupon he lifted the vase high above his head and backed away, grinning madly. Then we heard the attic door beaten down. The color drained from Edward Clayton's face.
3: Take the vase, Dennis! Fight God! Fight God! Go!
1: He dropped the vase, it smashed into 100 pieces, and then the thing was at the door, and the door opened, and it was in the room!
3: Dennis!
1: Leapt towards the window, and before I crashed through the glass, I half turned. Something had entered that room beyond my range of sight, for Edward was hanging limply aloft in mid-air.
0: Here.
1: Thanks.
0: So, that's about it then, eh?
1: That's it. Poor Edward. Poor. Poor Edward.
0: No, steady on. The doctor said you've not to get out of bed. You've had a shock.
1: Poor Edward. I told him. I told him. I did, Sergeant.
0: Yes. Well, the folks from Bernstrom went up there, and there he was. Just like the others. It was a thing neither you nor any other man could have done. There's one more thing, sir, I'm afraid to have to tell you. They took matters into their own hands. They burned down your house. Took your stuff out first and set fire to the house.
1: Yes, it was just as well. I couldn't have gone back there.
0: Funny thing, though. You said the vase was smashed on the floor.
1: It was.
0: When we found it, all the broken pieces were piled together. As neat as you please. Smack in the middle of the table.

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0: 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Now, tonight's venture into the world of tomorrow. A most unusual story about a logic named Joe and a man named Frank, and of how he saved civilization.
1: It was on the third day of August that Joe came off the assembly line. On the fourth, Lorene came into town. And that afternoon, I saved civilization. Lorene's a blonde I was crazy about once. And Joe is a new 1940-74 model Logic that I got stored away down in the cellar. And how do I save civilization? I save it by keeping Joe down in the cellar. Sometimes
0: you are listening now to a voice from the future. The voice of Frank Caldwell, head serviceman for the Logic Corporation, makers of the machine that does everything for you. Well, nearly everything anyway. In the year we speak of, 1974, the electronic logic sets were working so well that life was soft indeed for repairman Frank Caldwell. That is, until that fatal day of August the 3rd. And suddenly the logics began doing everything for their users and doing it too well.
1: Hi, boss. What's the matter? Somebody put you through a ringer?
2: Frank, you busy right now?
1: No, there haven't been any service calls all day.
2: Fine, there's a customer outside. Go take care of him, will you?
1: Me? I'm a maintenance man.
2: I know, but there are no salesmen around this minute. This guy wants to have our machines explained to him.
1: Explained?
2: Yeah.
1: Everybody in the world knows about logic. Where's he been, on Mars?
2: Just moved up from the backwoods someplace.
1: Why don't you explain him?
2: I don't feel too well.
1: Yeah? You're okay about a half an hour ago.
2: Look, you the boss here, or am I? Go on out there,
1: okay,
2: will you?
1: Okay, okay. Good morning. My name's Caldwell. Can I help you?
3: Oh, thank you, Mr. Caldwell. My name's Kalanovich. This is my little boy, Freddy.
1: Hiya, Freddy.
4: Hiya, jerk.
3: Oh, Freddy.
4: Hey, got you, didn't I?
1: Fine kid you got there.
3: Freddy, how many times I gotta tell you not to kick people in the shins? Excuse me, please, Mr. Caldwell.
1: Sure, sure, just a kid.
4: I got a knife home. Can cut you in little pieces.
3: Freddy, we'd like to buy a logic, Mr. Caldwell. The gentleman we spoke to first said he had to leave in a hurry.
1: Oh, he did, huh? Well, I understand you're not acquainted with logic, Mr. Kalanovich.
3: Yeah, that's right. We just moved to the city. My wife, she saw that everybody else had a logic, and you know how women are.
1: You bet, you bet. Well, you can't get along without a logic in this day and age, Mr. Kalanovich.
4: Look it, I got a snake. Want to see
1: it? Will you shut up, that? Yeah, now, about the logic.
3: Yeah.
1: Here, I'll plug one in here. Hey, now, see, the logic looks kind of like an old-fashioned television set, only it's got keys instead of dials.
3: Hmm.
1: Now, if you want to talk to a friend,
3: you
1: just punch the number of his logic.
3: Huh.
1: Like making an old-fashioned phone call. Except you not only hear him, but you see him, too, on this viewing screen here. Now, of course, that's not the important feature of these things.
3: Oh?
1: Now, suppose you want to ask a question.
3: A question?
1: Like, what's it take for a sore throat? Or who won the American League pennant in 1911? Just turn on the logic. Then you punch the question key, and you ask, like this. Who was the first president of the United States?
5: George Washington.
1: You see?
3: I already knew that.
1: Well, that was just a sample.
3: Oh. Well, I got a little store. Will it keep books for me?
1: It'll keep your books, record your contracts, serve as a filing system, and check up on what happened to your lawyer's last client. Anything.
3: Oh, say, they're really something, these things.
1: 10,000 services and information sources in one. Read our advertising.
3: Well, what I want to know, Mr. Caldwell, how do these logics work?
1: You saw that big building across the street?
3: Sure.
1: Well, that's one of the relay tanks. Now, there are a dozen of them around the country, all hooked up together. And there's a data plate in one of those tanks for every fact in creation.
3: You mean those relays know everything?
1: If there's something they don't know, the technicians are busy making a relay play for it right now. The logic integrates the facts in the tank and gives you the answers.
4: Hey, you. Can I ask this thing how to make dart poison?
1: How to make what?
4: dart poison like in Africa. I could shoot the darts from my pea shooter.
3: Oh, well, maybe. I think maybe we better not get one of these things.
1: That's okay, Mr. Kalanovich. The logic won't tell you about no dart poison, see?
4: Bet it will. I'm going to try it. Hey, how do you make dart poison?
5: Public policy forbids this service.
4: What'd it do that for?
1: On account of some little brat, on account of some children might ask things that ain't good for them.
4: Listen, I don't like this here one. I want that one over there.
1: They're all alike, kid.
4: I want that one. If I can't have that one, I'm going to hold my breath till I'm dead.
1: Well, I got lots of time.
3: It's no use, Mr. Caldwell. You might as well give him the one he wants.
1: But, kid, they're so much alike. Even I can't tell them apart.
4: I can, and I want Joe.
1: Joe? Who's Joe?
3: Oh, I guess he means the logic, Mr. Caldwell. He has to think up a name to call everything. You should hear the names he calls me.
4: Not till I'm 21, I promise mother.
1: Okay, so we call him Joe. But what makes you think Joe's any different from the rest?
4: He looks different somehow.
1: Don't be silly, them things are all alike. The 1/10,000th of an inch.
4: Just the same, I'll bet he'll teach me how to make thought poison.
1: Okay, then. Come on, Joe.
6: I want that one. I'm going to call him Joe. Mike, I could have wrung his neck. I could have
7: How
6: taken that
7: How many cards,
6: little...
7: Charlie?
8: I pass.
1: I've got two. Well, what a holy terror. He had his father scared to death.
7: Too bad that kid ain't mine. I'd show him quick enough for his boss and the family.
6: Holy smoke. What's the matter?
7: Sorry, fellas. Got to hold up the hand a minute. Just remember, got to call my wife.
3: Oh, let her wait a minute.
7: Yes, yeah, sure. You ever met my wife?
1: Yeah, I did. Don't let her see the card game, or she'll be down here with a hatchet.
7: She'll tell him me. Hey, what's the matter with this thing? It ain't getting my hug.
5: Announcing new and improved logic service. Your logic is now equipped to give not only consultative, but directive advice. If you want to do something and don't know how to do it, ask your logic.
9: What do you know about that? It's just somebody trying to pull a gag.
7: Yeah. Didn't sound like a gag to me. Maybe the boss decided to add a new logic service.
1: No. Boss knows better than to start anything like that. Why, look. The minute the system starts giving advice, some joker like you is going to be asking questions like, how can I get rid of my wife?
7: Yeah, but you heard what the logic just
1: said.
7: Nah,
1: the sensor circuit will block the question. You don't believe me? Go on, try it.
7: Okay. Anything for a laugh. Okay, logic, I got a question for you. How do I get rid of my wife?
5: Service question. Is your wife blonde or brunette?
7: You guys hear that? She's a blonde.
5: Hexacrylaminity is a constituent of green shoe polish. Take home a frozen meal containing pea soup. Color the soup with green shoe polish. This poison is fatal to blonde females only. This fact has not been brought out by human experiment, but is a product of logic's service. You cannot be convicted of murder. It is improbable that you will be suspected.
7: The saints preserve us.
1: It's bound to be right. These things can't make a mistake. Well, Mike, don't stand there. Turn that thing off and check the sensor circuit.
7: We can't get to them. They're all sealed up. It's supposed to be impossible for them to go out of order.
1: Well, they're out of order now. And I got a feeling some awful things are going to happen. Boss, we got to do something. The logics have gone nuts.
10: Relax. The thing gave a goofy answer once. Maybe it was a joke.
1: Who ever heard of a logic making a joke?
10: Well, it was an accident. Forget it. It won't happen again.
1: What makes you so sure people are going to be trying it? Now, look. Supposing I wanted to get rid of you, for instance.
10: You don't? How would you collect your pay?
1: Yeah, but supposing. I'm going to try it and see what the logic says.
5: If you want to do something and don't know how, ask your logic.
1: How do I bump off my boss? Huh? A male, bald-headed, 45.
5: Service question. Is he fat or thin?
1: Holy Mac, fat.
5: Make some chocolate ice cream containing powdered charcoal in place of half the chocolate. Use Hotso brand charcoal. Hotso contains an ingredient fatal only to fat, bald-headed males. This fact is a product of logic service.
1: You hear what it said?
8: If this keeps up, we'll have to shut down the company.
2: You kidding? We can't shut down the company, and you know it. Logic do all the computing, bookkeeping, filing, and recording of contracts for every business in the country. They handle all television programs, personal calls, weather forecasts, employment notices.
8: I know that, but...
2: Wake up. If we shut down the Logic, we go back to a civilization we've forgotten how to run.
8: Yeah, but the point is, boss, they're now giving out information on murder. And no telling what else.
2: Well, we'll just have to find out why and fix it. Meantime, there's nothing to worry about.
8: Nothing to worry about?
2: Of course not. You've asked these questions for a gag. Nobody's going to ask them seriously. What you need is a little faith in human nature. Oh, excuse me, it's probably the wife.
5: Person-to-person video call. Go ahead.
2: Why, just fine, sweetheart.
11: I just told Inspector Cyrus I want you to be sure and get home on time for dinner.
2: Yeah, why?
11: Because I've got a surprise for you, dear. Your favorite dessert.
2: Dessert?
8: What kind?
11: Cold-baked salted ice cream. The flavor is heavenly, Cyrus, and the taste of your dessert. Cyrus, a thought. What a taste of it. Cyrus!
8: That's that ice cream, huh?
2: This can't be happening. Agnes wouldn't.
8: Well, this is dangerous. Have a little faith in human nature, huh?
2: Oh, well, you're the head of the maintenance crew. I'll give you 24 hours to fix these logics or you're fired.
8: Now, look, what?
2: Get me the police. Get me an extra maintenance crew. Get me a doctor. You.
8: Me?
2: Get moving.
8: Where?
2: Anywhere. Find out what the logics are up to. And see that you find out before the logics do.
8: Bartender. Hey, bartender. Give me a double.
12: Coming up.
13: What's the matter, pal? You had a bad day?
8: Go away, will you?
13: Oh, listen, pal. You gotta listen. I got trouble.
8: Hey, bartender, will you get this barfly off me? For Pete's sake, I'm tired.
12: On your way, you...
13: No, don't say that. I got trouble. How am I gonna keep my wife from finding out I had a couple of little drinks? How am I gonna do that, huh?
8: Look, mister, it's a hot day. I've been driving a car around in Pete.
13: Yeah.
8: I've been trying to keep a bank president from having apoplexy on account of his logic told him how to rob his own bank. I've been tripping over a dead body, so artistically croaked that nobody's ever going to find out who done it. And all you got on your mind is...
13: How am I going to keep my wife from finding out I had a couple of little drinks? How?
8: Go ask the logic.
13: Logic? My pal, that's a wonderful idea. Where's the logic?
8: Right behind you. Here's a nickel.
13: Oh, give me a nickel. Give me a nickel.
12: Hey, this I got it here. This is going to be good.
13: Come on, logical pal, be a knight. How does a guy keep his wife from finding out he's had a couple of little drinks? Answer me that, how, huh?
5: Buy a bottle of Pranin hair shampoo. It is harmless, but contains an ingredient which instantly neutralizes alcohol. One teaspoonful for each jigger you consume.
13: Oh, boy, I gotta buy a bottle of... What was that again?
12: Supposing it's right, you'll never remember it as far as the drugstore. I think there's a bottle in the back room. Somebody left it.
13: Oh, my pal, there's no more troubles. Show me the way to go.
12: Get it.

0: worth to be as low as you or as high as him.
1: All right, where is he? I know he's here. Where is that mom?
0: Who you want, lady?
1: My husband. I know he's here. Now, where is he?
2: Show me the way to go.
1: That's no good, Wolf. I'll show him. They think he's come staggering home again, does he? Well, I'll teach him.
0: Poor guy.
3: Oh, why, my dear, what a surprise to see you here.
1: Archibald.
3: Yes, my love.
1: You're not
3: sober? Well, of course, my love, I'm sober as a judge.
1: Then what are you doing in this saloon?
3: Well, merely conducting a little research, my dear.
1: Research?
3: Your suspicion wounds me deeply, my love. Let me tell you, my dear, that I've been conducting a research project that is going to make us a fortune. I'm about to patent Sober, the drink that makes happy home.
4: Crime wave in history, and we can't even make an arrest. They're all perfect crime.
5: Well, we're doing our best to find
4: out. It's not good enough. If you can't find out anything, shut down the company. Or the police department will. We know there's a big gang back of this. Maybe you know something about it, Thorpe.
5: Now, look, nobody's back of it. The logics run themselves. They pick their own circuits automatically.
4: You mean that they're doing this all by themselves?
5: Sure. We always thought they could do more things than we knew about. I think they're just trying to be helpful, that's all.
4: Oh, that's all. Well, you'd better make them cut out the trick, including this new one, this new business they're up to now.
5: What new business?
4: It just started an hour ago. Every time you turn on a light, it asks you your name and then spills out the whole history of your life.
5: Huh? I haven't heard about that. What's it do that for?
4: You tell me. Go on, try it.
5: Okay.
6: What is your name?
5: How do you like that? I'm Frank Caldwell.
6: Frank Caldwell? Were you ever called Ducky?
4: Oh, Ducky.
5: Lay off, will you? What if I was? It's been years.
6: Ducky, there is a video call for you.
7: Hiya, Ducky.
4: Oh, what's that?
5: Lorraine.
7: Ducky, darling, how marvelous.
4: Look at that blonde. Lorraine, where are you?
7: Oh, Billy, I'm in my hotel room. Say, how do you like my places?
5: Well,
7: I just got in town. Oh, Ducky, wasn't it smart of the logic to find him?
5: Logic? Find me?
7: I asked it how to find Ducky. You must have an unlisted number, darling. You're not in the directory.
5: Yeah. How have you been, Lorraine, since I saw you last? Heard you got married.
7: That's right. Ducky, you won't believe me, I know, but I've had four husbands. But I've never loved anybody as much as I love you.
5: You've divorced four husbands?
7: Three. The last one died unexpectedly.
5: Who unexpected it?
7: He did. But the jury acquitted me, Ducky. They knew it was just a little old accident. So now I'm free again, and we've just got lots of things to talk over.
5: But Lorraine...
7: You come right over here.
5: Well, I'm working. I'll call you back.
7: Oh, I'm so lonesome. Please make it quick, Ducky. Have you ever thought of me?
5: Oh, yeah, sure. Funny.
7: Sweet. Here's a kiss. That'll just have to last till you get here, but hurry.
5: Oh, my back. What am I going to do?
4: Do like you were telling me a while ago.
5: Huh?
4: Calm yourself, Ducky.
8: A call on a logic for you, Frank, your wife.
5: Oh, thanks, Mike. Hi, Gert.
9: Frank, I've been trying to get you for an hour. Where have you been?
5: Well, I've been out making calls, honey, trying to find out what ails these logics.
9: You better find out in a hurry or there's going to be trouble. That thing told me my address, how much I owe every store, and how much you made a week. And all about the time we had that fight and I went home to mother.
5: I think that was just temporary.
9: Well, in the meantime, it's told everyone. And she had Mr. Hudson arrested twice for non-support and once for beating her up. It'll tell anybody anything.
5: Yeah, but I tell you, Gert...
9: Frank, you stop these things or I'm going to leave you.
5: Gert, you don't mean that.
9: I do. If you can't figure out how to keep our private lives out of every logic in town, then I'm through. And that's it.
5: Hey, boss, you got to put more men on the job or something. We got to lick these logics. My wife's going to leave me if we don't.
0: You're also going to be looking for a job if we don't.
5: Well, I don't care about the job, but listen.
0: You listen. The logics are giving out information on...

0: explosives, the fine points of murder, and legal loopholes that'll beat any charge from hijacking to high treason.
1: Yeah, but my wife...
0: And about six guys have thought of asking how to...
2: Isn't there any way we can disconnect them?
3: There's not. They weren't built to be disconnected.
2: Mike, what are we going to do?
3: I'm thinking of splitting myself. You know, we're giving out all the information on everybody. My wife got the lowdown on a certain blonde. I got nothing left to live for.
2: Blonde? Why did you have to remind me?
3: You got one?
2: My only hope is I ain't.
4: Hi, Dr. Dowd.
2: Oh.
4: Love, we used to be.
2: Yeah.
4: I was so mean to you. Dr., let's get married tonight.
2: Oh, look, gosh, Lorraine, I...
4: Right away, Dr.
2: Look, I got married.
4: Oh, you poor darling. You poor darling.
2: No, no. Now, look, Lorraine.
4: Darling, I'll just call up your wife and have a little talk with her.
2: Look, please, Nice. It's nice of you to think of me and all that.
4: You just give me your address and your lodging number, darling.
2: Yeah, I, ain't that long.
4: Oh, you just don't want to tell me. You're biased. Never mind, darling. The lodging will tell me.
2: Lorraine, Lorraine! Oh.
5: Better call Jerk.
6: Frank, will you get away from that thing and give me a hand?
2: Yeah, Mike, in a minute. I gotta call my wife. I gotta get out of town. Ah.
5: Frank, I told you to help Mike.
2: Yeah, boss, I am, but I just gotta make this call.
5: Call? What do I care about your call? The president's getting ready to close down the company and declare martial law. Now, for the love of heaven, do something.
2: Yeah, boss, I will. I just gotta make this call.
7: Attention. To assist in solving a special problem of logic service, kindly give the following information if possible. Where does Frank Caldwell live?
3: You got me. I'm through.
2: Look, there is no blood.
8: Frank Caldwell, I told you I was leaving you.
2: Believe me later, will you? Right now, pack yourself up and the kids. We got to get out of here.
8: But what is all this? Are the cops after you or something?
2: Yeah. That's it, the cops. Come on, get moving, will you? Hey, get away from that lodge.
8: Yeah, but don't you think we ought to hear the police call?
9: 27 and Tower 31 detailed to round up all employees of the logic company. Use caution. They are suspected of sedition.
2: Holy smoke, that's a fire after me.
8: But you just said they were.
9: 17, proceed to vicinity of 119 East 7th Street. Child terrorizing neighborhood. Use extreme caution. Child is armed with pea shooter using poison dart. That is all.
2: Freddy.
8: Who's Freddy?
2: He's a mean little kid. He wanted the logic that would tell him how to make dark poison. They're all alike, I kept telling him. They're all alike.
8: What are you talking about?
2: I don't know. All I know is there was a nice world up till yesterday. Now it's like a guy named Joe come along and splashed all our mud pies for us.
8: Looks to me more like it was a logic named Joe.
2: Garrett, baby!
8: Okay,
2: honey, hold up. Poor. Maybe they aren't all alike.
8: Where are you going? Frank, you're going to make a getaway?
2: Baby, if you got the right inspiration, I'm going straight to the middle of this whole jamboree.

0: Yes. Oh, I was hoping it was the police.
1: You remember me, Mr. Kalanovic? Caldwell of the Logic Company?
0: Logic Company? I wish the Logic Company was at the bottom of the ocean.
1: Well, I don't blame you. Now, where's your logic?
0: Oh, in here. I'd smash it into a million pieces if I wasn't afraid of what Freddie would do to
1: me. Just get out of the way, will you? I got business with Joe.
2: If you want to do something and don't know how, ask your logic.
1: Oh, we're back to that routine, huh? Well, I want to do something, all right. Tell me, Joe, can a logic be modified to achieve correlations for which human brains are too limited?
2: Yes, the microscopic displays. Changes in dimension not detectable even by precision gauges. They can come about only through an extremely improbable accident.
1: What would this super logic then be able to do? Come on, you, spell it.
2: Set up entire new combinations of electronic relays which would bypass the normal sensor block, thereby enabling it to perform valuable new services, including the giving of helpful advice on any human problem.
1: Uh-huh. Has this accident ever happened, Joe? Come on!
2: It has happened only once. In the case of the logic now owned by the Kalanovich family of 119 East. A logic named Joe.
1: Thanks, Joe. That's all I wanted to know.
0: Hey, what's all this about?
1: I'm taking this logic away, Mr. Kalanovic. I'll bring you a new one. Our troubles are all over.
3: Hey, you get away from Joe.
1: Correct, and our troubles are just beginning.
0: Oh, Freddy, put down that blowgun.
3: Hey, shut up. Hey, you ain't to get away from that logic.
1: Now, look, Freddy, I'm going to bring you a nice new one, see?
3: I want that one. What?
0: Mr. Caldwell, outside.
1: Yeah, for me and Freddy.
3: Nut, what they want you for? You ain't smart enough to do nothing.
1: Oh, no, say, that's funny, I can tell you.
4: Open up in there.
1: There's a cop, kid. You and me against them.
3: So what's he gonna do about it if he's so smart?
1: Now, look, we may have to fight our way out, see? Now, let me see that blowgun. I know a way to hop it up to the cop on every
4: hand.
1: Come on, give it to me.
3: Okay, let's see what you can do. Here.
1: Nice. Here.
0: Oh, Mr. Caldwell, you're a great man.
1: Now all I gotta do is to pull this plug out of the wall. Ah, come right in, Sergeant.
5: Careful, men. Careful. That must be the kid. He don't look so tough to me.
1: Well, he got a little tough.
0: Oh, there'll be no more complaints, officer. I guess I can go on where Mr. Caldwell left off.
5: Caldwell, you're wanted. This time you either answer some questions or we keep in the cooler till you do.
1: But in jail? Oh, okay, let's go.
5: Hey, wait a minute. You act like you wanted to go to jail.
1: Yeah, I do. I got a feeling it'll be safer there.
5: What do you mean?
1: Just put me away till a certain party leaves town. I'll confess to anything.
5: Okay, then, Caldwell. Into the paddy wagon you go.
6: 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Featured in the cast were Joseph Julian as Frank and Roger DeCoven as the Logic. Your narrator was Norman Rose. Music by Albert Berman. Engineer Don Albert. 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Robert Warren speaking.

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0: house. No. No, stay where you are. 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For this is a time of mystery. A time when imagination is free and moves forward swiftly, silently. This is the haunting hour.
1: The Hands of Mr. Smith.
2: Midnight. An alleyway, dark and ominously quiet, in the dimly lighted factory district on the outskirts of a big city. In the black shadows, two men wait, their hats pulled down over their eyes, their hands tense in their overcoat pockets. Suddenly, one of the men leans forward in the velvet darkness to peer down the deserted street.
3: I don't see him, Russ.
4: He'll be along.
3: I can hardly wait to get my hands on that dough.
4: Yeah.
3: Hey, look, Russ. My hands. The way they're shaking.
4: Take it easy, Tiny.
3: It's funny. Every time I wait to stick up a guy, my mitts get shaken like this.
4: You keep them paws under control.
3: Oh, sure, sure.
4: I'm not kidding.
3: Oh, I won't do nothing. I won't touch the guy.
4: Remember that.
3: But why don't he come, Russ?
4: Get back here.
3: But where is he? I can see the factory door, but he ain't come out yet.
4: Get back here, I said.
3: Okay, okay, okay.
4: Listen.
3: A car's coming.
4: Cops.
3: Huh?
4: Police car.
3: A couple of lousy cops.
4: Shut up.
3: Well, maybe they'll spot our car. Maybe they'll stop and start looking around.
4: I said shut up.
3: Oh, look, they're going by. They ain't stopping.
4: Stand still.
3: They turned the corner.
4: Oh, that's better.
3: Gee, now my hands are shaking worse than ever.
4: I told you to keep them big paws quiet.
3: I'm trying to, Russ. A guy can't do more than that.
4: Don't do it. When this cashier comes along, keep your hands in your pocket, and you won't be tempted.
3: I'll remember. I won't touch him, Russ.
4: Here he comes.
3: Are you sure?
4: That's him. He's all alone. He just came out of the factory.
3: He's carrying something?
4: A paper bag. He's got the dough in a paper bag.
3: This is one trip to the bank he ain't never going to finish.
4: Steady now. Okay, mister, get him up.
5: Well, who are you?
3: Get him up, the man said.
4: Take the bag, Tiny.
5: Don't shoot. I won't yell.
3: He won't yell, he says.
4: Take that bag, Tiny, you sap.
3: I don't like this guy.
4: Keep your hands down, Tiny.
3: Give me that bag.
5: Sure. I said I would.
3: How much is in here?
5: $3,000.
3: $3,000? Listen, you punk.
5: Stop. Go on,
3: cut it out, Tiny. But only $3,000, he said.
5: You're joking.
3: I don't like you.
4: Let go of him, Tiny.
3: But I don't like him. He looks like the guard in the big house.
5: I give the money.
3: Yeah, and I'm giving you something.
4: Stop, Tiny. Let go or I'll knock you cold.
3: Yeah, this guy won't stand still.
4: Drop him.
3: Let go. Okay. Okay. I'll let him go.
4: You killed him.
3: Huh?
4: You killed him, you sap. He's dead.
3: But he looked just like that guard that slugged me.
4: Get in the car.
3: We're gonna leave him here?
4: Get in the car, I said.
3: Where's the door?
4: I got it. Get in. Move.
3: Address him laying there. Suppose them cops come back.
4: Shut the door. We're getting out of here.

0: Hey, Russ, where are we going? This ain't the way to the apartment.
1: We're not going to the apartment.
0: Oh, why not? I told Claire I'd bring the money home tonight.
1: Keep watching that rearview mirror.
0: There ain't no cops on our trail. But where are we going,
1: Russ?
0: We're
1: ditching this car, you dope.
0: Oh, yeah. Sure, we don't need this hot jalopy no more tonight.
1: I thought I told you to keep your hands off that cashier.
0: Oh, now listen, Russ.
1: We had this stick up in the bag, but you had to go and scrag the guy.
0: I didn't mean to kill him, but there was something about him. And once I got my mitts on his throat...
1: I know you can't make those big paws behave.
0: I'm sorry, Russ.
1: I had my rod on him. All you had to do was take the bag, get in the car while I knocked him cold, and we had smooth sailing.
0: I said I was sorry, Russ.
1: You're always sorry.
0: But look. Look, we got the $3,000, didn't we? We're in the clear. Nobody saw us. Nobody heard us.
1: What do you mean, us? I didn't kill him.
0: Hey.
1: What's the matter?
0: Back there. I think a prowl car just turned the corner.
1: Well, is it?
0: No. That ain't no prowl car. Just a black sedan like this one. It pulled up the curb.
1: We'll turn off at the next corner, brain.
0: Plenty deserted around here. Why don't we stop here?
1: We're going a little further along where it's darker.
0: Yeah, Claire's going to wonder what's happened. I said I'd be at the apartment by 12:30.
1: Claire will know soon enough.
0: Yeah. Wait till I show her the $3,000 we got.
1: Wait till she hears about the murder.
0: Oh, I won't tell her tonight.
1: No, she can read it in the morning papers.
0: Yeah. Hey, you know, we're getting kind of far out of town. When are we going to stop?
1: Right here. I'll pull off the road. Okay. We'll leave her here.
0: Yeah, that's a good spot. Not even a house in sight.
1: Give me your gun, Tiny.
0: My gun?
1: Your gat. Give it to me.
0: But what for?
1: To keep you out of trouble.
0: Ah, now listen, Russ.
1: Now, we're leaving this car. We're walking to the nearest bus line. If there's a cop on the bus and he looks at you twice, you're going to start shooting, so hand over your rod.
0: Okay, here it is.
1: That's better. And now, Tiny, give me the money.
0: Huh?
1: The paper bag with the money. Hand it over.
0: Hey, what is this?
1: Give me the money, Tiny.
0: Oh, sure. Here it is. Come on, now let's get out of this car.
1: Sit still.
0: Huh?
1: You're staying here.
0: Wait a minute.
1: Keep those hands quiet.
0: Hey, Russ, watch that gun. You're pointing it right at me.
1: You said it. I'm washed up with you, and so's Claire.
0: What? Claire?
1: Yeah, Claire, your wife. She's fed up to the teeth, so am I.
0: You and Claire... Oh, so that's why you didn't drive the apartment. That's why you came way out here. You and Claire are crossing me up. You're figuring I'm bumping me off?
1: That's right.
0: Give me that gun.
1: You bet I will.
0: Oh, Russ, I'll get you for this. I'll get Claire and you if I have to dig my way out of my own grave.

0: We've got to beat it, Russ. We've got to pack up and beat it out of here tonight.
1: What, at 2 o'clock in the morning? Not on your life. We're staying here until this whole thing blows over.
0: But that cashier, maybe the cops have found him already. They're bound to find him soon. They're bound to find Tiny.
1: What of it, Claire? They can't connect it up with you and me.
0: I'm scared, Russ. Suppose Tiny wasn't dead. Suppose he drove the car back here to the apartment somehow.
1: You must believe in ghosts.
0: He said he'd get us, didn't he? He said he'd get us if he had to dig his way out of his own grave.
1: Oh, I shouldn't have told you that.
0: Come on. Let's get out of here.
1: Nothing doing, Claire. We're staying right here. Come on, baby. Unlock the trunk.
0: The trunk?
1: Sure. We'll hide the dough in your trunk until this whole thing blows over. Come on, honey. Unlock it.
0: It is unlocked.
1: This lid is kind of rusty, huh? There we are. I'll shove this $3,000 under all these clothes.
0: Those are Tiny's clothes.
1: Oh, come on. Relax, Claire. Now, let me lock it.
0: Wait!
1: What's the matter?
0: You've locked the trunk.
1: Oh, sure.
0: But Tiny has the only key. He always carries it with him.
1: What about it? We'll get another one. I'll have a new one made tomorrow.
0: What was that?
1: Sounded like glass breaking.
0: It was he in the apartment somewhere.
1: Maybe it wasn't.
0: I'm sure it was. Sounded like it came from the bathroom.
1: Well, let's find out.
0: Wait a minute.
1: What for?
0: Have your gun ready.
1: My gun?
0: That window in the bathroom. Maybe Tiny climbed up the fire
1: escape. Oh, will you forget Tiny? He's dead, I tell you. Come on. Let's find out what that noise was. There, you see? There's no one in the bathroom.
0: But the window's open. I closed it and locked it tonight before you and Tiny left.
1: Oh, now listen, Claire.
0: Look. Look, there on the windowsill.
1: What's the matter now?
0: Blood. Blood on the windowsill. Yeah. And here, on the floor, more of it. I tell you, Tiny did come back. He drove that car back here, climbed the fire escape, and he's hiding here in the apartment waiting to kill us.
1: Quiet, Claire, quiet.
0: I'm getting out of here.
1: No, no, you're not. You go flying down the street at this time of night, and some cop will pick you up as sure as my name's Rogers.
0: But that blood on the sill, on the floor, the window open.
1: Oh, wait a second. Oh, this stuff on the floor, this isn't blood.
0: Of course it's blood.
1: No, Claire, you're wrong. Look, look, look, look, there, under the bathtub.
0: What is it?
1: A bottle. A little bottle of that stuff you paint your nails with.
0: I kept that bottle on the windowsill.
1: All right, okay. So the wind, something blew it off. That's what we heard. This bottle breaking. That's what made those spots in here.
0: Listen.
1: Police car.
0: Sounded like it. Stopped in front of the building.
1: Soon find out. Come out of the living room.
0: Suppose they followed Tiny here. Suppose he drove the car back here.
1: Will you stop talking about Tiny? Put out the lights.
0: What for?
1: Put out the lights, Claire.
0: All right.
1: Now, I'll peek under this window shade and see where that police car is.
0: Are they out front?
1: Yeah. Yeah, they are. Two cops in front of the building.
0: What are they doing?
1: They're looking at a car.
0: What car?
1: Black sedan parked in front of a building.
0: You said the car you used tonight was a black sedan.
1: All right. There's a million black sedans in this country, Mike.
0: But why are the cops looking at the one out front? Why are they putting their flashlights on the running board? Why are they looking inside?
1: How do I know?
0: Because Tiny drove it here. He isn't dead. You didn't kill him. He drove that car back here, climbed the fire escape, and he's in the apartment somewhere waiting to get it. Somebody at the door.
1: Shh.
0: What are you gonna do?
2: Open up!
0: Police.
2: Open up, Smith! We want in!

0: Now, back to our story. The Hands of Mr. Smith. The midnight robbery of a cashier by two gunmen, Russ Rogers and Tiny Smith, developed swiftly into murder. Tiny, a powerful man with enormous hands, seized the cashier by the throat and killed him. Rogers, furious at his partner's stupidity, then shot Smith and left him in the black sedan in which they had made their getaway. With the stolen money, Rogers hurried to Smith's apartment. There, with Smith's wife, Claire, he hid the money in an old trunk. Suddenly, a police siren sounded outside the building. Then the buzzer to the Smith's apartment hummed like an angry bee.
1: Somebody's at the door.
2: Shh. Open up, Smith.
1: The police. What are we going to do?
3: Put on the lights.
1: You're going to give yourself up?
3: Let me handle this. Put on the lights.
1: Okay.
2: Open up in there, Mr. Smith. We want in.
4: Just a minute. I'm coming.
2: You folks are heavy sleepers.
4: What's the matter, officer?
2: There's a black sedan parked in front of the building with a lot of blood on the running board.
1: Blood?
2: Yeah. All over the running board and a lot more inside.
4: Well, what's it got to do with us? We don't own a car.
2: You don't, huh?
4: No.
2: Maybe you know whose car it is, then. Take a look out the window.
4: I already did.
2: I thought you just got out of bed.
4: I did. I heard the siren out front, came in the living room. The living room, I looked out the window. I went back to put on some clothes to go downstairs and find out what it was all about.
2: Who owns that car out front?
4: I don't know. I never saw it in my life before.
2: Hmm. Where's the janitor this joint?
4: Janitor?
1: Mr. Monks and his wife live in the basement.
2: There's nobody home.
1: Sometimes the Monks stay overnight with Mrs. Monks' sister. She lives over in Glendale somewhere.
2: Do the Monks own a car?
1: Not that I know of.
2: Hmm. Who lives in the apartment above this one?
4: Let's see.
1: An old bachelor. A man named Weaver.
2: Maybe that black sedan belongs to him.
4: We wouldn't know.
2: Okay, folks. Sorry to get you out of bed at this time in the morning.
4: That's all right, officer.
2: I'll go up and talk to this Weaver guy.
4: Maybe that stuff on the running board ain't blood, huh?
2: It's blood, all right. Good night.
4: Good night, officer.
1: You're lying to me, Russ. That black sedan out front is the one you killed Tiny.
3: Now, listen, Claire.
1: Tiny didn't die. He drove the car back here.
3: Oh, I tell you, you're nuts. Tiny's dead. That car in front of the building only looks like the one I used tonight.
1: Then how do you explain the blood on the running board? How do you explain the blood inside?
3: I can't explain it.
1: I can, because it's the car you shot Tiny in. He came back here. He's hiding in the apartment somewhere waiting to kill us. He said he'd dig his way out of his own grave to get it.
3: Oh, what a sap I was to tell you that.
1: Let's get away, Russ. Let's beat it out of here.
3: And leave that $3,000 locked in the trunk? Uh-uh.
1: Why did you have to lock that trunk? I told you Tiny had the only key.
3: And I told you I'd have another key made in the morning.
1: Listen.
3: I heard it.
1: Somebody's out in the kitchen.
3: Oh, don't be a sap. There's no one in this apartment but you and me.
1: Then what was that noise?
3: I don't know. Probably the cat knocked over something on the kitchen table.
1: There it is again. I tell you, Tiny's here.
3: Tiny's dead. He's dead, do you hear me? In that car, 2 miles away.
1: Wait. Where are you going?
3: I'm going out in the kitchen.
1: Don't leave me alone.
3: I'm not leaving you alone. You're coming with me. Maybe you believe in ghosts. I don't. Come on.
1: Look. Look, in the bedroom.
3: Can't be. That's impossible.
1: I knew it. I knew he'd come back.
3: But it can't be. It can't be Tiny. We're seeing things.
1: Why doesn't he say something? Why doesn't he do something? Why does he just lie there on the bed?
3: I'm going in the bedroom.
1: No. Don't go near him.
3: I'm going to get the key to that trunk.
1: Don't touch him, Russ. Don't go near him.
3: But Tiny has the key. You told me I got to get it out of his pocket. We'll get the money and beat it.
1: He isn't breathing.
3: Shh.
1: His eyes. I can't look at them.
3: All right, steady now. I'll slip my hand in his pocket. I got it. I got the key.
5: Hello, Russ.
3: Let go of my wrist.
5: I said I'd come back, Russ.
3: Let go of my wrist.
5: Drop the key.
3: Claire, get the gun out of my back pocket.
5: A gun won't help you, Russ. You ought to know that now.
3: You're breaking my wrist.
5: Then drop the key. On the bed.
6: Okay, I dropped it.
5: That's my pal. Claire.
4: Don't come near him, Claire.
5: Take the key, Claire.
4: Don't come near him, I tell you.
5: Pick up the key. Come around on the other side of the bed and get it.
1: Yes, Tiny.
5: You've always been a good wife, Claire. Take the key. The money we got tonight belongs to you.
1: Tiny, with this money, we can all get away.
5: Sure we can. Pick up the key. Don't be afraid.
1: All right. I will.
5: Now.
1: Stop! Let go of me!
5: Now we're all together again.
1: Your hand is breaking my wrist!
5: We're all together again. You and me and Russ.
1: Russ! Why don't you do something?
5: Yeah, Russ. Why don't you do something?
6: I can't even move.
5: These big hands of mine, they're better than a gun. They can hold you two here, maybe forever.

0: Go on, Monks. Where's the buzzer again?
1: Ah, Dora, it's only 8 o'clock in the morning. The Smiths don't get up this early.
0: We'll get them up. I'm going to find out about this.
1: I'm going back downstairs and finish my breakfast.
0: You are not. You're the janitor of this building, and you're supposed to know what's going on with the tenants.
1: That don't mean I got to wake them up and ask some foolish questions.
0: I want to know if the man we heard about on the radio is our Mr. Smith.
1: It can't be.
0: How do you know? Go on. Push the button.
1: We've had enough trouble last night over to your sister's house. Why go looking for more?
0: This ain't looking for trouble. If it was him, we gotta know sooner or later, and I wanna know now.
1: They sure gonna be mad.
0: I wanna know, that's all. You never can tell with tenants. Who'd think that mild old Mr. Weaver was the kind to go out hunting wild animals?
1: That's different.
0: All right. Stop the buzzer, Monks. You've buzzed long enough to wake the dead.
1: For crying out loud, Dora. This is a fine way to start the day. I haven't
0: even...
1: Try
0: the door. The door, Monks. Go on, try it. Maybe it's unlocked.
1: All right. Hey. It is unlocked.
0: Well, go on, open it. Go on in.
1: Hey. I got the lights in the living room all turned on.
0: I knew it. I tell you, there's something wrong with them Smiths.
1: For crying out loud. Do you see what I see, Dora?
0: Money. It's money laying all over the floor.
1: They must have been storing that money in that trunk. Look, it's open.
0: Yeah. Some money inside of it, too.
1: Well, the Smiths never had so much money.
0: As far as we knew... there was always something fishy about them Smiths. And their friend, too, Mr. Rogers.
1: Yeah. Hey, what are we going to do?
0: Huh? What's that?
1: There's someone in the bedroom. It don't sound like Mr. Smith.
0: No, that's not Mr. Smith.
1: Come on, let's get out of here.
0: Are you crazy? We're going to find out what's the matter here. We're going into that bedroom.
1: Now, be careful, Dora. There's no telling who it is.
0: Wait. Don't go no further.
1: It's Mr. Rogers.
0: Yes. What in the world's happened to him?
1: Listen to what he's saying.
2: That car with blood all over it. That was Tiny's car. He came back.
0: Oh, he must have seen Mr. Weaver's car outside with all the blood on it. You'd better tell that old gent that he's scaring the other tenants. It's none of our business if he wants to go off shooting wild animals. But to bring them home dripping blood, it's enough to scare the wits out of anyone.
2: Blood dripping. It was Tiny's blood.
1: Now, Mr. Rogers, that was deer blood. Mr. Weaver's upstairs went hunting yesterday.
2: No, make them let me go. Make them take the cuffs off.
1: Cuffs?
2: Tiny did it. He clamped me to the bed.
1: You're not clamped to the bed, Mr. Rogers. Your sleeve's caught in the rod at the edge of the bed.
0: Monks, look at his hair. He didn't have white hair when he was here yesterday.
1: What happened, Mr. Rogers? What happened to you?
2: Tiny did it. He put his hands around her throat. Tiny did it.
0: Oh, he's out of his head.
1: Dora, it's true. On the other side of the bed, Mrs. Smith. She's on the floor.
0: Oh, maybe she's fainted.
1: No, there's marks on her neck. Say, Rogers, cut the act. Maybe you killed her.
2: Tiny did it. With his hands on her throat, make him get off the bed. Make him get off the bed and open these cuffs. Make him get off the bed.
0: There's no one on the bed, Mr. Rogers.
2: Don't lie to me. I can see him. He's right in front of me lying on the bed.
0: But, Mr. Rogers, the bed's empty. The spread hasn't even a wrinkle in it.
2: But I see him. I see him. It's Tiny, I tell you.
0: It couldn't be, Mr. Smith. Even if something was there. It couldn't be Mr. Smith.
2: It couldn't?
1: No, he was killed. Police found him with 4 bullets in him. He was in a black sedan, they said. We heard it on the radio this morning. They found him dead about 2 miles from here.
0: Yes, they described him on the radio, too. And we knew it was Mr. Smith. He died about 12:30 last night.
1: Yeah, they said he had big hands, like Mr. Smith.
0: But the funny thing is, he had a key in his hand.
2: A key?
0: Yes, Mr. Rogers, a trunk key. A little trunk key in one of his great big hands.

From shadows and stillness, mystery weaves a spell of strangest fascination, charging the mind with doubts and fears. For mystery is a strange companion, a living memory in the haunting.

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1: Journey into space. The BBC presents Jet Morgan in Operation Luna. After being stranded on the moon for 14 Earth days due to a power failure, the rocket ship Luna was at last ready to make her return journey back to Earth. Then a strange object which looked like another spaceship was seen on the televiewer screen, and Jet Morgan and Mitch went out to investigate it. Mitch entered the craft and, according to him, left almost immediately when he felt the ship begin to vibrate. But when he returned to his own ship, Mitch found that he'd been in the strange spacecraft for longer than he thought, and that during that time, his voice had been heard explaining that the spaceship was actually from another part of the universe and had reached our solar system by traveling through time. The rocket ship Luna took off, but before setting her nose towards the Earth and home, went into a circular orbit round the moon so that the far side could be photographed.
2: Hey, Jet, come over here. Look at this.
3: What?
2: Directly below us now. Biggest crater I've ever seen. It's about twice the size of Copernicus.
3: Yes, I can see it.
4: It's crammed full of little craters. Tiny ones, in regular lines.
3: Yes, there's a tendency for craters on the Earth's side to form lines of a sort, but not like these. These just can't be natural.
5: I'll say they can't. Those craters are moving.
4: Yes, they're leaving the ground.
3: They're not craters at all, they're ships. Just like the one that landed near us.
2: Dozens of them.
5: And they're coming up here. They're coming up after us.
3: Good heavens, I think they are, too.
5: Isn't there something we can do to get away from them? Turn on the motor or something?
3: Not while we're on this side of the moon. Not until our nose is pointing towards the Earth again.
5: Blimey.
4: Well, they're keeping their distance at the moment anyway.
2: Look at them weaving about like aircraft.
4: Yeah, except there's no air for them to fly in. How can they do it?
2: Well, search me. And I'd give 5 years of my life to know.
3: Keep working that camera, Doc. Get as many pictures as you can.
4: You bet.
2: They're going to get the surprise of their lives back home. A whole fleet of spaceships based on the other side of the moon.
5: Hey, they're getting into some kind of formation.
2: Yeah, now why should they do that?
5: Maybe they're going to attack us.
3: If they are, there's nothing we can do about it. We've no weapons, nothing. We can't even take evasive action.
2: We better call up control and tell them about this.
5: Use your loaf, Mitch. It'd be a waste of time. We can't be heard with the moon between the Earth and us.
4: No, still directly below us. Same height, same speed. And in a circular formation, like a ring of toadstools.
2: How long have they been following us now?
3: About 50 minutes, but we've nearly completed the circuit. Stand by to cut in the motor. With luck, we'll get away from them.
4: Okay.
3: Now get onto your bunks and strap yourselves in.
2: Okay. I wonder how our friends below will react when they see us make a beeline for Earth.
3: We'll soon find out. Let me know when you're all set.
4: All set.
5: Okay.
2: Okay.
3: Then cut in the stern televiewer, Lemmy, and switch in forward view.
5: Televiewer, forward view, on.
2: There it is. There's the Earth. Almost directly ahead.
4: And very welcome she looks, too.
3: Position, Lemmy.
5: Coming into center, 5 degrees.
3: Dock stabilizer.
4: Stabilizer. Four degrees.
3: Mitch, motor.
2: Standing by.
5: 3 degrees.
3: Stand by for firing.
5: Two.
3: Firing imminent.
5: One.
3: Contact.

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0: earth now dead center.
1: Course correct. Cut the stabilizer, Doc.
0: Stabilizer cut. Well, that's that. On course, correct velocity, and we're heading for home.
1: Unfasten your safety straps. 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
2: And we'll see just what our escort made of that little maneuver.
0: Stern televiewer on. Are they still there, Mitch?
2: Can't see them.
0: Good. We must have left them miles behind.
2: Wait a minute. I can see them. There. Those tiny black dots against the bright moon surface.
0: Yes. They're still in that strange formation.
1: Mitch, you haven't checked the motor or the fuel supply.
2: Sorry, Jet. I'll do it right away.
1: Now, Doc, where are they?
0: There. See them?
1: Yes. Say, wait a minute. They're not below us anymore. They're flying at the same height as we are.
0: Yes. Yes, I think they are.
1: How do you account for that?
0: They must be following us.
3: Hello, Earth. Rocket ship Luna calling home. Over.
1: And they're gaining on us, too. They're getting bigger every second.
2: Motor and fuel tanks okay. Plenty of reserve fuel left. Oodles of it.
1: Mitch, those ships, whatever they are, they're following us now and gaining on us.
2: What?
1: Well, look at them. They're getting closer all the time.
3: Hello, Earth. Rocket ship Luna calling control. Calling control. Come in, please.
2: Yes, they're following us, all right. What are they up to? What's the idea?
0: Well, maybe they're just curious, want to take a closer look at us.
2: Either that or they are planning an attack.
1: Demi, have you got control yet?
3: No, give us a chance. Hello, Earth. Oh.
2: Rocket what good will contacting base do?
1: For us, probably very little. But at least we ought to tell Earth to warn them, let future crews know what to expect out here.
3: Come in,
0: hey, listen.
1: Huh?
0: Well, can't you hear it?
3: Jet, that noise! It's here again!
1: Yes.
3: Jet, can't you hear it?
1: Yes, Lemmy, I can, but get control for heaven's sake.
3: I can't, it's that freaking music. Hello, hello Earth. This is Rocket Ship Luna calling control.
0: It's getting louder.
2: They're still coming, getting closer.
1: That's why it gets louder. That noise must come from them.
3: Hello, Earth. Hello.
0: Good grief.
1: What is it, Doc?
0: They must be going to ram us. The whole lot of them.
1: What?
0: Yes, they must be. They haven't changed their line of flight one iota. They're coming straight at us.
1: But they wouldn't dare. They'd do as much harm to themselves as they would to us.
2: Even if they're remote controlled.
1: That is a point.
0: Well, they're getting pretty close.
2: Jet.
1: Huh?
2: Do you feel anything?
1: Feel anything? What?
2: Gravity's returning to the ship.
1: Oh, it's impossible.
2: It is, I tell you.
0: They're almost on us.
3: Control, this is Luna. Come in, please. Emergency.
0: I can feel the gravity pull.
1: So can I, now.
0: It's beginning to get difficult to stand up.
3: Jet, what's happening?
0: The ships, they're here. They must be all around us.
1: Get onto your bunks.
2: Lie flat. Lie flat.
0: I can't make it.
2: Lie where you are, on the floor.
3: Hello, Earth. Hello.
2: Nelly, get down. Everybody... I don't.
1: Something stupid. What is going on?
0: The televiewer. There's a ship right up close behind us. It fills the whole screen.

0: Oh, what happened? Doc. Mitch Lemmy, can you hear me?
1: Yeah, I can, Jet.
0: What happened to us, Mitch?
1: I don't know.
0: Oh, how do you feel?
1: Oh, crook. Real crook.
0: Yeah, me too, but the pressure seems to have gone now. I blacked out.
1: Yeah, so did I think.
0: Doc, Lemmy, you all right? Lemmy, can you hear me?
1: They're out, Jet. Flat out. Unconscious. Hey, can you get up?
0: I think so. Oh, there.
2: Oh.
0: Lemmy's waking up. Lemmy.
2: Oh.
0: Are you all right? Are you hurt?
2: Oh, Jet, leave me alone. Oh, I feel shocking.
0: We all do. The ship must have accelerated. I don't know how, but that's all I can think of.
1: Jet, Doc's coming around. How are you feeling, Doc?
0: Doc, you all right?
1: Look, we better get him onto his bunk. Help me lift him.
2: Oh, I feel like I don't care if I die.
0: Get onto your bunk too, Lemmy. Don't lie there on the floor.
2: Yes, Jet.
1: If you're feeling up to it, Lemmy, you might give us a hand with Doc.
2: Yes, Mitch. Hold on. I'm coming.
0: Just stay put until you feel better.
3: Thanks.
0: You feeling better, Lemmy?
4: Yes, a bit.
0: Then stay with him. As soon as you can, try to raise control.
4: Right.
0: Come on, Mitch. See if we can find out what happened to us. We'll take a look at the televiewer first. See if those things are still out there.
1: It's truth. What's the matter with it? It's gone crazy. The tube must have gone.
0: No, Mitch, I don't think it's that.
1: Then what is it? Why don't we get a clear picture? Why doesn't it keep still?
0: It is a clear picture.
1: Huh?
0: Those points of light traveling from the top of the frame to the bottom are stars.
1: Stars?
0: Yes, Mitch. The ship is spinning, turning head over heels. If it wasn't for the stars flashing past us on the screen, we'd never have known.
1: But how did that happen? What set her off?
0: I don't know. But we've got to steady her, get her back onto an even keel. We'll never find our position or anything else unless we do.
1: We can use the flywheels as counteraction.
0: Yes, but they're so small, it'll take a long time before we're steady again.
1: What do we care, so long as we can stop her turning over like this?
0: Well, put in number one for a start.
1: Yes, all right, Jeff.
0: Then switch her on.
1: Number one. We're still turning, but she should settle down soon.
0: I think we might start taking a look at things now. Rotate the televiewer camera, Mitch, and see if those ships are still following us.
1: Well, certainly not on the port side or directly behind us.
0: Try the starboard side.
1: I'm turning.
0: No. Well, either they've gone or they must be directly in front of us.
1: I'll switch on the forward view.
0: No, we better take a fix on the moon. Check our course.
1: Yeah. No, wait a minute.
0: Eh?
1: Did you see the moon just now?
0: No, I didn't, but we've been turning over, Mitch. Heaven knows which way the ship is pointing now. The moon might be forward, too.
1: In that case, the Earth must be behind us, and we should see that.
0: Rotate the camera, Mitch. Let's look again. You're darn right. There's no sign of it. Either the Earth or the moon.
2: Hello. Hello, Earth. Rocket ship Luna calling. Luna calling control. Come in, please.
1: Stars. Nothing but stars.
0: Keep her turning, Mitch. They must be there. The Earth and Moon can't both disappear. Just like that.
2: Hello. Hello. Luna calling Earth. Rocket ship Luna calling Wongawala. Come in, please. Come in.
1: It's no good, Jet. They're not there.
0: Oh, there must be an explanation. I know. Somehow or other, we must have got back to the far side of the Moon, with our stern pointing away from it. If we switch on the forward view, we'll see the moon, all right, and the Earth behind it.
2: Hello, hello. Are you receiving us? Wongawala, come in, please. We need your help.
1: Well, there's the forward view. Not a sign.
0: Rotate the thing, Mitch. They can't be in line with the camera.
2: Hey, Jet.
0: What is it, Lemmy?
2: I can't raise a sausage. Absolutely nothing. Not on any band.
0: You sure the set's working all right?
2: As far as I can tell, but I can't pick up a thing. Not on any frequency. It's like every transmitter back on Earth is packed in.
0: Oh, don't be ridiculous. You must be able to get something. Keep trying.
2: Well, if you say so.
0: Any sign yet, Mitch?
1: No, and I've gone almost right round. There you are. A full turn. Nothing.
0: Oh, but this is fantastic. We couldn't possibly miss objects the size of the Earth and the Moon. The moon's image alone should more than fill the whole screen. We can't be that far away from it.
1: We've got to face it, Jet. If they're there, we can't pick them up. If they're there...
0: Something must be wrong with the televiewer.
1: Then why do we see the stars?
2: It's no good, Jet. I can't raise a thing. Not a single living soul.
5: Jet?
0: Yes, Doc?
5: What's the trouble?
0: No, we don't know. Lemmy says the radio's working, but he can't pick up anybody. To all appearances, the televiewer's working, but we can't pick up the moon or the Earth.
3: And we've searched every possible direction. We see nothing but stars.
4: No sign of the ships?
3: No, not a sign.
4: Well, that's something. But we must be way off course.
3: Well, that's putting it mildly. We'd have to be thousands of miles off course for this to happen. The televiewer must have gone wrong.
1: Well, there's only one way to be sure of that. Go out there and look with our own eyes.
3: That's all we can do.
1: Then let's get our suits on and go. This has got to be solved, and quick. We've got no time to waste.
4: Look, I'll work the airlock for you.
3: Not if you don't feel up to it, Doc.
4: No.
3: Lenny can do it.
4: No, I'll do it. It's more important that he stays with the radio.
3: Oh, very well. Give us a couple of minutes to get the suits on.
2: Hello. 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Wonga Walla, Australia.
3: Okay, Doc. Close the hatch.
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4: Can you see the Earth or the moon?
5: Not yet. Haven't got high enough to get a good view, but I'm nearly there. Now.
4: Well?
5: Not a sign. Can you see them, Mitch?
6: Jet, they're not there.
4: Then they must be underneath the ship. You can't see them because the ship's in the way.
5: No, Doc, not a hope, I'm afraid.
4: Well, then what's the explanation?
5: I don't know. It's almost as though we'd left the entire solar system altogether. Left it behind and got completely out of sight of it in a few minutes, but that's just not possible.
6: I'm not so sure that it isn't.
5: How do you mean, Mitch?
6: Jet, look at the stars. Line them up with a part of the ship.
5: Well?
6: Don't you see? They're slowly, very slowly, moving past.
5: What?
6: Try it for yourself. Go on, try it.
5: Yes, they are. Very, very slowly, but they're moving.
6: We must be traveling at a tremendous speed. A fantastic speed. That's why there's no sign of the Earth or Moon. We left them way behind.
5: Oh, I can't believe it. It's too incredible to grasp. Well, let's get back into the ship, Mitch. This whole thing might be a hallucination.
6: Hallucination? Look, there. See that? Oh, a yellow star. Near enough to show up as a disk. Did you see anything like that on the way up from Earth?
5: We couldn't expect to. We can't get anywhere near that close to a star, even the nearest star.
6: Can't we? Well, that darn thing's close enough, isn't it?
5: Good heavens! The sun!
6: The sun?
5: Of course! And we're traveling away from it. That's why Lemmy can't pick up anything on the radio. We're out of range.
6: Well, take it easy, Chet. It might not be the sun. We don't know.
5: Hello, Doc?
4: Yes.
5: We're coming back into the ship.
6: It must be a dream. All a dream. We'll wake up soon. We've got to.
3: And that's the position. There's no sign of the moon, the Earth, the sun, Mars, no sign of the solar system at all.
2: But unless we find it and get back to it, we're done for. One of those stars out there must be the sun.
1: And how do we find out which?
2: Well, by the constellations. Yes, that's it. If we could recognize a few star groups, we might deduce our position from them, and that would
1: give us... Oh, not a hope, Lemmy. Look at the screen. Look at the stars drifting by. Thousands of them. Can you pick any given constellation out of that lot?
2: Well, I can't, no, but I'm only the radio operator.
3: I'm afraid I can't either, Lemmy. Huh? We'll never do it that way.
4: And constellations are seen from here, right in among them, as it were, look very different from what they do on Earth. Virtually unrecognizable.
1: Look, even if we did get our bearings, how do we take the ship out of the course she's in now and put her in the right one?
2: With a motor and the gyros. Rotate the ship until her nose is pointing in the right direction, and then turn on the power.
1: Look, at the speed we're traveling, I don't think cutting in the motor would make any noticeable difference. Even if we used all the fuel in one burst.
2: What, you mean we haven't a chance? No hope at all?
1: Not of getting back home.
2: Not even to the moon? Oh, I didn't much like it, but it would be better than nothing. We could at least see the Earth from there.
3: Not even to the moon.
2: Well, how did this happen? What caused it? Less than an hour ago, we were quietly coasting above the moon's surface, minding our own business, and now look at the mess we're in.
4: None of us know how this happened. All we do know is that those ships had something to do with it. Somehow, they've managed to increase our speed, carry us faster and further than man has ever dreamed he could go.
2: Then where are those perishing ships? Where do they show themselves? Where are they taking us?
3: We don't know that they're taking us anywhere.
2: Here. Wait a minute. They said they came from the other side of the universe, didn't they? Well, maybe that's where we're going.
1: Seems that in one go, they swept us right out of our little solar system and smack into the middle of eternity.
2: Yeah, but where is eternity? We must be going somewhere.
3: Lemmy, the universe is vast. You know that. It's on the card that we'll never land up anywhere. I mean it.
2: Ah, but that's impossible. Just take a look at those stars out there. Even if we just go drifting hopelessly on, we're bound to meet up with one of them in the end.
3: Every one of those stars is a million times bigger than this ship. They've been drifting out here in space for millions and millions of years. And in all that time, only an infinitesimal number, if that, have ever actually collided.
4: So what are our chances, Lemmy?
2: Millions of years, you say?
4: Yes.
2: How much oxygen we got?
4: Enough for a little more than 4.5 days.
2: Silly, isn't it?
4: You could look at it that way.
2: But them things, them ships or whatever they were, they told us through Mitch that there was thousands of planetary systems in the universe, all teeming with life.
3: There probably are.
2: Well, if we can leave our own in such a hurry, ain't it likely we're liable to meet up with another just as quick? Maybe the very one those ships come from themselves.
1: We might at that. We might do anything. We...

0: somewhere out in space. Probably zooming through the Milky Way at a speed something approaching that of light.
1: Well, look, even if we did come across another solar system, what are the chances of its planets being suitable for us to land on? And, assuming they are, what are the chances of our being able to survive on them?
0: Not much.
1: Aye?
0: Well, why should there be? Take our own planetary system. Of the 9 known planets, not counting the asteroids, the only one, so far as we know, supporting any life is our Earth.
2: Well, what about the others? Well,
0: Mercury's so near the sun, the temperature is high enough to keep lead in a molten state. Could anything live in that?
2: Oh, I shouldn't think so.
0: Venus, whose surface no man has ever glimpsed, is so hot that even if our atmosphere contained enough oxygen, which it doesn't, life would be virtually impossible.
2: Oh.
0: Mars, with its thin atmosphere, may support some kind of plant life. But life in Jupiter, Saturn, or any of the other planets would be frozen solid. It just couldn't exist.
3: So what are our chances of finding just one planet in thousands, presumably millions, out here that could support life? Always supposing we're alive when we reach it.
2: Well, if you ask me, this trip has turned out to be a dead loss all round. But other planets in other planetary systems don't have to be like ours, do they?
3: No, they don't. They could be of many kinds.
2: What, for instance?
3: Well, some might well still be in a molten state, in the first stage of their development. Others could have long since gone right through their life cycle and now be dead, barren, lifeless, like the moon.
2: Yes. Some might well be enclosed in poisonous atmosphere.
0: Or others have no atmosphere at all.
3: Or be so large and their gravity pull so strong, we couldn't even stand up.
2: Some so small, we could jump 50 feet in the air at every step.
0: You know, others might be much like the Earth, but have no water, and there can't be any life without water.
3: Some might have their surfaces entirely covered in water, just as the Earth would be if all the land areas suddenly subsided and disappeared under the oceans.
0: A planet entirely covered with water.
3: It's not impossible, Mitch.
2: Well, anyway, there'd be no point in landing there. I can't swim.
3: On top of that, you must remember that we are equipped only for Moon or Earth landings. Landing anywhere else might need a completely different approach, different methods, different kinds of equipment.
2: Not very encouraging, is it?
3: I'm afraid we've all got to face up to it. We're helpless. Absolutely helpless. No idea where we are, what direction we're traveling in, and even if we knew, powerless to exert any kind of control, whatever, over the ship.
2: Well, sit down and make me will, but there'd be nobody to read it.
3: To think that our attempt to conquer such a small part of the universe should have resulted in this. An endless journey through eternity.
2: Yeah, this is what comes of meddling with things we don't understand. We should have stayed home, where life was worth living.
3: Well, there's no use in crying over it now. We have to do something, if only to keep our reason.
0: You're the captain of the ship, Jed. Anything you say?
3: Well, for a start, we'll carry out normal routine. Check the equipment, call up base on the radio.
2: What good would that do? According to you, there's no radio wave could leave Earth fast enough to catch us up.
3: There's no sense in sitting back and brooding over the position. The only things we can do are those we've been doing in connection with the ship's routine, and we'll carry on that way until we... Let me get to the radio.
2: Yes, Jet.
3: Mitch, check the motor, fuel gauges.
0: Yes, right, Jet.
3: I'll check the radar and keep teleview watch for the next hour. Doc?
2: Yeah?
3: You'll keep a log, just as you did during the long wait on the moon.
2: Yeah, sure.
3: Get started. And let's have no more talk about solar systems, planets, or anything else, unless it's going to help the situation.
4: November the 21st, 1965, Earth time. It is now more than 2 hours since we found ourselves in these new and frightening circumstances. How we got here, what really caused it, we shall probably never know. We are like a ship at sea, drifting. Only our chance of ever making land must be negligible. For we are adrift in space, maybe destined to wander around the universe forever, helplessly, hopelessly. A tiny speck of humanity lost in a vast nothingness. Everybody goes about his normal duties as though we were coasting back to Earth from the moon, as indeed, but for this fantastic, stupendous trick of fate, we would be. Mitch periodically checks the motor, fuel tanks, oxygen supply, and air conditioner. Lemmy stays at the radio, trying and hoping to get some kind of contact with somebody, somewhere. Jet remains at the televiewer, transfixed, hoping that, in spite of everything, something will appear on it which will give us some hope, a straw to clutch.
3: Hey, Doc, Mitch, Lemmy, come over here, look.
2: What is it?
3: I think...

0: We're slowing down. What makes you think so?
1: Well, the drift of stars across the screen has been getting slower.
2: What does that mean?
1: How should I know, but it must mean something.
2: Well, what's that? Right in the center. That little spot of light, almost a disk.
0: Where?
2: There, see it?
0: Yes, I can. Right smack in the middle. The ship's nose must be pointing straight at it.
1: It's not quite a disk. It's more like the moon when it's nearly full.
2: Wouldn't be the moon, would it?
1: If it was, we'd see the Earth, too.
0: Oh. If it's shining by reflected light, the star, its sun, must be to the left of it.
2: Rotate the camera, Jet. See if you can find it.
0: There it is. There, see? Many times bigger. But it's the solid body we're heading for. We better concentrate on that.
3: Are we going to hit it?
1: I don't know. We're approaching it pretty fast. We must be.
3: I thought you said we'd slowed down.
1: Oh, we have, but only by comparison. Doc, get the radar. As we get nearer to it, we might get some idea of our true speed.
3: Right. Oh, look at it. It goes off the screen now.
0: It has an atmosphere, no doubt about that.
4: Yeah, but what's it composed of? Methane? Ammonia? Or what? The chances of it being air are a million to one against.
1: Still, it's a planet, an island, and a limitless ocean. And we're heading straight for it, at a speed at which we might be able to control the ship. It's a chance in a million, our only hope.
3: You mean you're going to attempt landing on it?
1: Well, why not? If we're going to die anyway, it might as well be on that, whatever it is, as out here in nothing.
3: But it's so far away from home.
1: No further than we'll ever be. This is our one chance of survival.
3: But we know our idea what's on it, who's on it. We might even be wrecked and end up as a sort of a space family Robinson.
1: What do you say, Mitch? Shall we try it?
3: Now, wait a minute, Jet. Think what you're doing.
1: We haven't much time to think. An hour or so, and we'll either have crashed into it or passed it by. It'll be too late to make any decision then.
0: I'm all for taking the chance. Let's try to land.
1: Doc?
4: Me too.
3: I suppose if I say I'm not, I'll be considered overruled?
1: Yes.
3: I'm overruled.
1: All right. A landing procedure will be the same as it would have been for landing on Earth.
0: With the aid of the atmosphere?
1: How else?
0: But it may not be dense enough to afford the necessary braking power.
1: That we'll find out, but we'll try it just the same. Open up the pilot's cabin, Doc. I'm going in.
5: 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Other parts were played by David Jacobs. The orchestra was conducted by Van Phillips, who also composed the music. Journey into Space was written and produced for the BBC by Charles Chilton.
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0: this is the fascinating story of Danzo, the Planet Man, troubleshooter for the League of Planets organization, the law enforcement body for peace and justice in the celestial world, whose headquarters and center of operations are situated on the capital of all the planets, Planaria Rex. From Mercury to Pluto, wherever danger threatens the universe, you will find Danzo, the Planet Man, fighting for fair play. In a moment, the Planet Man. You will recall that our friends from Earth and the Planet Man were together again at Planaria Rex. Planet Man, however, has been handed a new problem by Judge Augustus, and he and Slats are talking about it in his quarters in the League of Planets Center.
1: Well, Slats, you've read them all now. 58 men, 58 histories. Every one of them a trusted official, and yet something has happened to each one. Now none of them can be relied upon, and that's not all. Judge Augustus just called me and told me there are 10 more new reports upstairs.
2: Yeah, I read them all. They just don't seem to make sense. If these were just ordinary people, you'd figure it was coincidence. But men like these just don't suddenly change. Certainly not all at the same time. So maybe we ought to get Sherlock Holmes in on this.
1: Sherlock Holmes?
2: I'm just trying to be funny. He was a famous make-believe detective back on Earth. You know, he had a system for figuring things out, and I read about it once, but I just can't for the life of me remember it. I know it is something about looking for a common point.
1: You know, Mr. Holmes was right. That's exactly what we've been trying to do. There doesn't seem to be any common point.
2: Must be one. Hey, this may sound awful foolish, but it just suddenly occurred to me. There was something all those officials did have in common.
1: Well, what's that, Flat?
2: Well, it probably hasn't got anything to do with it, but it seems to me that every one of them was on Mars sometime in the last 6 months.
1: Well, even so, what could that have to do with it? Wait, let's not rule anything out. You take this pile and I'll take the rest, and we'll see if you're right about Mars. By Saturn's moon, Slats, you were right. Every one of these men was on Mars at some time or other in the last 6 months.
2: Yeah, my hunch was right, but it doesn't seem to give us the answer.
1: I can't be sure. I'd better tell Judge Augustus about this.
2: Want me to go along?
1: No, I'll let you know what happens.
3: You're sure of this, Dantrum?
1: Positive. We checked over it several times. There's no mistake.
3: Still not an answer, but it's the only thing we've got to go on.
1: What can we do now?
3: There's nothing we can do from here. We're going to have to take a trip to Mars.
1: I was just going to suggest that. I leave at once.
3: Good. Most of these officials seem to be Martians. The 10 reports I got this morning, 4 of them were from Mars.
1: I better get going.
3: Very well. If you find out anything, please communicate with me at once.
1: I shall.
2: Hey, what's your hurry?
1: It looks like your hunch was right. Judge Augustus agrees. Thanks a lot.
2: That is just lucky. Where are you going?
1: Mars, at once.
2: Mars? Well, come to think of it, I guess that's the only thing to do. Maybe we can find the answer there.
1: We? I'm afraid it's just me, Slats. I've no right to drag you into danger again. This isn't your problem.
2: You make it awful tough, but remember what you said to me back in your room before about doing me a favor?
1: Well, I didn't mean this kind of favor. It's no favor to ask you to risk your neck again.
2: Look, it may be nothing at all. Besides, I'll go buggy if I sit around here much longer. The kids and Pats are gone off on some space excursion. Now, that may be fine for them, but it sounded awful dull to me. You just got to take me.
1: I'll have to ask Judge Augustus, but if he says all right, you're welcome. As a matter of fact, I'll be kind of glad to have you along.
2: Well, that's the way I like to hear you talk. I'll go get my duds together and meet you at the spaceport. When are you blasting off?
1: In about 15 minutes. But look, Judge Augustus may not approve.
2: He better. You're going to have one wild Earthman on your hands.
1: I'll see what I can do. Hello, Control Tower. Patrol ship Cosmos ready to blast off.
4: You're clear for blast-off. Leave when ready.
1: We're ready now.
4: Good luck.
1: We're going to need it. Slats, you set?
2: Ready, willing, and anxious. Let's go.
1: Right.
2: Well, we're on our way. Yeah, I wish I could have told Professor Darrow.
1: I know, but Judge Augustus made me promise we would say nothing to anyone until we knew more.
2: Sure, he's right. Just that we worked together for so long, I feel kind of funny about keeping secrets from him. But that's the way it goes. Think we'll have any trouble?
1: Well, there's no telling, Slats. This whole thing is so mysterious, I can't tell what to expect.
2: Well, anyhow, we'll be prepared. Gosh, they must have loaded enough armament on this patrol ship to take on the whole solar system.
1: Well, I still wish we had the Planeteer.
2: Yeah, she was a beautiful ship. Too bad. Anyway, it's too late to worry now. Trouble, here we come.
0: Flat seems to be all set for trouble. Perhaps it might be more than he and Danto can handle. We'll be back in a moment. So, level off. When we left Danto and Slats, they were aboard the League ship Cosmos, heading for Mars to check the clue which they had uncovered in the strange case which has just been made known to them by Judge Augustus.
2: We'll be coming into Mars soon. Maybe we'll find out some answers.
1: I certainly hope so.
2: I got another hunch, but this one is really wild.
1: I'm beginning to have a lot of respect for your hunches, Slats. What is it?
2: I don't laugh, but do you think Marston could be behind all this?
1: Marston?
2: Oh, I know it sounds silly, but we never really knew for sure he was dead.
1: Well, we never found his body, that's true, but it would have been impossible for him to have survived that fall.
2: Still, when they searched for his body at the bottom of the chasm, it is gone.
1: Well, it must have rolled into that underground river. No, I think Marston is dead.
2: Yeah, I guess I'm just being silly.
1: Besides, this isn't the sort of thing that Marston would do. It's much too subtle. He always used a sledgehammer technique. No, I'm afraid, Slats, this time your hunch is dead wrong.
2: Well, anyhow, once we get to Mars, we'll be closer to the truth.
1: I hope so.
5: Well, Carl, that takes care of the ambassador from Venus. Another convert to Marston's cause.
6: Yes, another one, Marston. Soon the whole solar system will join our crusade.
5: The system is rotten. They must see the right road. I will show them the way. Under me, they will be united, and I'll lead them in the right path. In a little while now, we'll have enough of the key men throughout the system under our control. The ancients were brilliant men, Qual. Only brilliant men could design a machine like the Hypno-Ray, a machine to control and direct the minds of so many. With it and these other mighty weapons, I'll soon rule the solar system.
6: Who is our next recruit?
5: Recruit. That's a good way of putting it, Qual. Yes, recruit. Have you checked the list of arriving officials on the telecathode?
6: We have some visiting dignitaries from Mercury, the Secretary of the Interior from Venus, and some important people from the moons of Saturn.
5: Very good. Very good. You know the procedure. Find out where they are staying and plant the terminals in their room. Then we can gain control with the Hypno-Ray and condition their minds in favor of Marston's crusade.
6: I shall leave at once.
5: No. Stay for a moment while I check some of the Martian officials with the spy ray. We cannot be too careful. For all my study, there's still much about these machines that I do not understand. I can't be sure that I've used them right. We must not take a chance on losing our control of a single official. They're all important to my plan.
6: You're right, Marston. We can't be too careful.
5: I've spent too many months down here in the caverns of Mars to make an error now. We've gone too far to turn back. If we're careful, we cannot fail. We must not fail. Our cause must triumph.
6: It shall triumph, Marston.

0: Well, we'll land in a minute now, Slats. First thing I want to do is call on Sart, the first regent of Mars.
1: Sart? Hey, wait a minute. Isn't his name on that list?
0: Yes, but I'm sure there must be some mistake. I know him. I'd stake my life on his dependability and loyalty.
1: Well, let's go and find out.
2: Yes?
3: Planet Man and a companion to see you, Regent.
2: Planet Man. Very well. Show them in.
0: Sart, you old Martian mud walloper. How've you been?
2: Planet Man, how do you do?
0: What? How do you do? What are you talking about?
4: What's the matter?
0: Look, Sart, it's me, Dantro, the Planet Man, remember?
2: Of course I remember. What is it you want?
0: What do I want? I just want to say hello.
2: Won't you sit down?
0: Well, sure, that... Oh, by the way, this is Slats. Slats, this is Sart, first regent of Mars.
1: How do you do? Pleased to meet you.
2: How do you do? What is the purpose of your visit to Mars?
0: Well, just a little routine trip around.
2: Are you looking for anything or anyone in particular?
0: No, just a routine check.
2: Can I be of any service to you?
0: No, not right away. We'll get settled someplace, and then perhaps I'll get in touch with you again.
2: Very well, I'm at your service.
0: Thank you. Come on, Slats, let's go.
1: Huh? Oh, sure.
5: Qual, that was the Planet Man. Now there's a prize catch. I shall instruct Sart to be more friendly. He must invite them to stay at his home. And you, Qual, you be sure the terminals for the Hypno-Ray are in his room tonight. We cannot let him get away from us.
6: Marston plans to use his Hypno-Ray on Dantro. Will Sart be able to lay the groundwork for this fiendish plot? What course will Dantro follow now that he is baffled by Sart's strange actions? We'll be back in a moment. But first, here is a message the Planet Man wants you to hear.

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2: The Hitchhiker's Guide to the Galaxy by Douglas Adams. Starring Peter Jones as the Book.
3: There is a theory which states that if ever anyone discovers exactly what the universe is for and why it is here, it will instantly disappear and be replaced by something even more bizarrely inexplicable. There is another theory which states that this has already happened. There is yet a third theory which suggests that both of the first two theories were concocted by a wily editor of The Hitchhiker's Guide to the Galaxy in order to increase the level of universal uncertainty and paranoia and so boost the sales of the guide. This last theory is, of course, the most convincing, because The Hitchhiker's Guide to the Galaxy is the only book in the whole of the known universe to have the words "Don't Panic" inscribed in large, friendly letters on the cover.

0: Ursa Minor is almost certainly the most appalling place in the universe. Though it is excruciatingly rich, horrifyingly sunny, and more full of wonderfully exciting people than a pomegranate is of pips, it can hardly be insignificant that when a recent edition of the magazine Play Being headlined an article with the words, "When you are tired of Ursa Minor, you are tired of life," the suicide rate in the constellation quadrupled overnight. Play Being, a curious journal devoted in roughly equal parts to galactic politics, rock music, and gynecology, has much to answer for in this respect. The current edition carries the results of an opinion poll in which the central offices of the Hitchhiker's Guide to the Galaxy have been voted the third hippest place in the whole of Ursa Minor. According to this same poll, the second hippest place in the whole of Ursa Minor is the entrance lobby to the same offices. This is what it sounds like.
1: Hey, hi, man.
2: Hi, man. How's it going, man?
1: Oh, great, man. Stay cool. Yeah.
3: Hello? Yes. Megadodo Publications, home of the Hitchhiker's Guide to the Galaxy, the most wholly remarkable book in the whole of the known universe. Can I help you? What? Yes, I passed your message on to Mr. Zani Whoop, but I'm afraid he's too cool to see you right now. He's on an intergalactic cruise. Yeah, he is in his office, but he's on an intergalactic cruise.
0: And according to this same poll in Playbeing, the hippest place in the whole galaxy is the left cranium of the fugitive galactic president, Zaphod Beeblebrox. Just entering the air traffic space of Ursa Minor Beta is an enormous Acturan megafreighter carrying a larger number of copies of Play Being than the mind can comfortably conceive.
4: Ursa Minor Beta air traffic control, this is AMF-3 requesting homing beacon for planetfall. Come in, control.
5: Ursa Minor Beta ADC receiving you. Beacon activated. Automatic docking will proceed in 2 hours.
4: Acknowledge. Thank you, ATC. Oh, makes you sick, doesn't it, Captain?
6: What?
4: Look at the busy screen. See that big white city there? The whole blooming thing is just hitchhikers' offices. Palm trees and so many swimming pools, you need a bloody gondola to get about.
6: Well, that's success for you, isn't it?
4: Is it? Is it? Well, I ask myself, all gone soft, haven't they? Hitchhiking, what do they know about it? Get one of that lot to stick out their thumb, it would probably fall off. I mean, it's all just fat cat business. What's the name of that bloke who runs it now?
6: Maxwell Cat.
4: Well, you know what they say, don't you? They had to move to a bigger planet because he gets so fat he kept sliding off the old one. I mean, I've heard, you know. I've heard they've created a whole electronically synthesized universe in one of their offices so they can go and research stories during the day and still go to parties in the evening. Yeah, bloody clever, of course. But it's got nothing to do with the real galaxy, is it? Nothing to do with life.
6: Talk a lot, didn't you?
4: Yeah, well, there's not much else to do in these ships, is there? Great automated monsters. I've had 3 buttons to press in the past 500 light years, and that was just to put the coffee machine onto manual.
5: Docking 1 hour, 54 minutes.
6: Peter it out.
4: Actually, I just picked up a hitchhiker.
6: You what?
4: Odd block. He was in a bad way. He was hitching the hard way, see. So I said to myself...
5: Docking in 1 hour, 52 minutes.
6: Cabin and out.
7: Well, look, who is he?
4: I don't know. Didn't give his name, and he'd wrapped his heads in a towel, so I...
6: Heads?
4: Yes, just the two. I put him in the sleeping quarters to recover.
8: I've recovered.
7: Who the hell are you?
8: Don't ask. But turn the radio on.
7: What?
8: Turn the radio on. Look, if it'll help you to do what I tell you, baby, imagine that I've got a blaster ray in my hand.
7: You have got a blaster ray in your hand.
8: So you shouldn't have to tax your imagination too hard. Turn it on.
9: And news reports brought to you here on the sub-ether waveband, broadcasting around the galaxy around the clock, bringing light and enlightenment to all non-evolved life forms, saying a big hello to all semi-evolved life forms, and causing severe brain damage to anyone higher up the evolutionary ladder than a demented bee. But first, the up-to-the-minute shock news. Reports have just reached us that Zaphod Beeblebrox, the only man in history to terminate his term as galactic president by stealing a spaceship he was meant to be launching, has finally met his end. Yes, the big Z is now finally Big D-E-A-D. We asked his private brain care specialist, Gag Halfront, if this was just a publicity stunt.
10: Zaphod's just this guy, you know.
9: But what about these reports which say that Zaphod Beeblebrox has been eaten by Haganenon?
10: Well, he's an impetuous fellow, you know.
9: And is now seriously dead?
10: Who can say?
11: Hagen Enorns are they not, super evolutionary life forms? That is to say, they can re-evolve into any shape in a matter of seconds.
10: They are crazy mixed-up animals, you know.
11: And it was while this Hagen Enorn had temporarily evolved into the form of the ravenous bug-blatter beast of Trial that he ate Zaphod Beeblebrox.
10: Well, this is what we find.
11: So it will be true to say that Zaphod Beeblebrox is finally dead.
10: True, but probably unimportant.
11: And why is that?
10: Well, I'm Zaphod's justice guy, you know.
11: And now some news from some of the outlying regions of the galaxy. A report out today from the Western Spiral Arm says that the wheel is commercially unviable. Economic experts?
8: Look, sorry I had to wave this blaster at you, but as you just heard, I've had a bad day.
4: What? You mean that's you?
8: Yeah.
4: You do lead an interesting life, don't you, Mr. Beeblebrox?
0: It is, of course, perfectly natural to assume that everyone else is having a far more exciting time than you. Human beings, for instance, have a phrase which describes this phenomenon. The other man's grass is always greener. The Sheltenac race of Broop Kidron 13 had a similar phrase, but since their planet is somewhat eccentric, botanically speaking, the best they could manage was, the other Sheltenac's jupilberry shrub is always a more mauvey shade of pinky russet. And so the expression soon fell into disuse, and the Sheltenacs had little option but to become terribly happy and contented with their lot, much to the surprise of everyone else in the galaxy, who had not realized that the best way not to be unhappy is not to have a word for it. Arthur Dent is, of course, terribly unhappy. As is now well recorded, he and Ford Prefect escaped from the planet Earth on the day that it was unexpectedly demolished to make way for a new hyperspace bypass. Bypasses are devices which allow some people to dash from point A to point B very fast, whilst other people dash from point B to point A very fast. People living at sea, being a point directly in between, are often given to wonder what's so great about point A that so many people from point B are so keen to get there. And what's so great about point B that so many people from point A are so keen to get there? They often wish that people would just once and for all work out where the hell they want to be. Arthur Dent and Ford Prefect know exactly where they don't want to be. They don't want to be stranded on prehistoric Earth with a load of unwanted telephone sanitizers and advertising executives who have been thrown off their home planet of Golga Frincham, a world which has subsequently been wiped out by a particularly virulent disease contracted from an unexpectedly dirty telephone. Unfortunately, that is precisely where they are. But fortunately, they have found a way of coping with their predicament. They are drunk.
12: Dingo's kidneys. There must be some way of getting off this planet other than getting high.
13: You've been saying that for 2 years.
12: Well, have I? Well, it must be true, then.
13: You've got all that electric hitchhiking equipment in your satchel, and none of it seems to do a dicky bird.
12: We're just too far from the space lanes. The range is limited. Wait. I've got it.
13: What, an answer?
12: Why, it's the lateral thinking problem, isn't it?
13: Hmm?
12: We just have to sidle up to the problem sideways when it's not looking and pounce.
13: Well?
12: I just knocked the bottle of wine over.
13: Have you got an answer?
12: No, but I've got a different name for the problem.
13: Oh, let's have a drink. Here's another bottle.
12: Yes, all right. No, no, look, every time we get to this point, we just have another drink till we're totally slammed, and then next day start all over with...
13: What's the matter?
12: Arthur, look!
13: What are you looking at?
12: God, it's only a bloody spaceship, isn't it? It's only hovering in the air 100 yards from us.
13: It looks very unreal, doesn't it?
12: Mm.
13: Sort of ghostly.
12: Yeah. We've been rescued! Come on, let's celebrate. Pass that bottle.
13: Right, here.
12: Hey, where did it go?
13: What, the bottle?
12: No, the spaceship.
13: What?
12: It's gone. The bloody thing's gone.
13: Where did it go?
12: It just sort of winked out of existence.
13: Vanished.
12: Here.
13: What?
12: Take the bottle, I can't face it.
13: Ford?
12: Yeah? It's there again. So it is. Well, what's going on?
13: It just came again. Pop. It comes and goes like magic.
12: I'll tell you our trouble, mate. We're too sober by half. Come on, I will have that drink. I think I'll... Christ,
13: it's gone again.
12: What is it? Some kind of deputation from Galactic Alcoholics Anonymous?
13: What do you mean by that?
12: Well, haven't you noticed? Every time I put down the bottle, it appears. And every time I pick it up again, it disappears. Look, I put it down... There it is.
13: It's back again.
12: I pick it up, and poof.
13: It's gone.
12: Here.
13: Gone.
12: Here.
13: Gone.
12: See? It works.
13: But that's mad.
12: Well, mad it may be, mate, but I'll tell you one thing. I'm not touching another drop of your filthy elderflower stuff till we're safely out of this solar system. That's it. I've got it.
13: It's an intelligence test.
12: Yes. No. No, no, no, it isn't. It isn't at all. Because that suggests someone's doing it deliberately. And that's not it.
13: Oh.
12: No, no, no. There's a time paradox going on. Mm-hmm. We're caught at the crossroads of two alternative futures. You see?
13: No.
12: No, I thought you wouldn't. Listen, the ship first appeared when I said, you know, let's actually sit down and work out this problem of getting off this planet, right?
13: Yes.
12: And then every time we reached for the bottle instead, or just expected the problem to solve itself, the ship disappeared.
13: Right.
12: So, in one of the alternative futures, we work out a way of signaling to a ship, which then returns through time to pick us up. And in the other alternative, we just get drunk and ignore the problem, so no solution, no ship. I wonder what Rooster would do.
13: Who's Rooster?
12: Mate of mine. Another researcher on the guide. Great little thinker, Rooster. Great hitcher. He's a guy who really knows where his towel is.
13: Knows what?
12: Where his towel is.
13: Why should he want to know where his towel is?
12: Everybody should know where his towel is.
13: I think your head's come undone.
0: The Hitchhiker's Guide to the Galaxy has this to say on the subject of towels. A towel, it says, is about the most massively useful thing any interstellar hitchhiker can carry. For one thing, it has great practical value. You can wrap it around you for warmth on the cold moons of Jaglan Beta, sunbathe on it on the marble beaches of Santraginus V, huddle beneath it for protection from the Acturan meganats as you sleep beneath the stars of Kakrafoon. Use it to sail a mini-raft down the slow, heavy River Moth. Wet it for use in hand-to-hand combat. Wrap it round your head to avoid the gaze of the ravenous bug-bladder beast of Tral, which is such a mind-bogglingly stupid animal, it assumes that if you can't see it, it can't see you. And even dry yourself off with it if it still seems clean enough.
4: Those were the really great days of hitchhiking, of course. A man and his towel pitted against the universe. I mean, that lot down there in them offices, I wouldn't give you an old face flannel for the lot of them. No disrespect to you, of course, Mr. Beeblebrox. Mr. President, sir, you're a different...
8: Talk a lot, don't you? How soon till we dock at Ursa Minor, Peter?
14: 30 minutes.
8: Okay. Now, I can't risk being found in this freighter. I'd better go down in one of your EVA pods. Should slip under the radar screens, okay? Thanks for the ride, guys.
4: But why are you going to Ursa Minor Beta if you want to stay hidden?
8: I just wanted to find out what I'm doing.
4: What?
8: Well, last night, after I escaped from the Hagunanar...
4: Oh, yeah, how did you...
8: I went, like, into a deep coma and got this message from a person I admire, respect, and deeply love.
4: Who was that, then?
8: Me.
4: What? A message from yourself?
8: Yeah, it was a message I'd implanted in my own mind 20 years ago, which was triggered off by the coma. And it just told me that the time had come, and I had to go and see this dude I'd never heard of who would tell me something to my disadvantage.
4: Disadvantage?
8: Yeah, so I had to go, didn't I?
4: Why don't you tie a knot in your hand, killer, anyone else?
8: Style, friend, style. Now, come on, I gotta go.
4: No, but can I just ask you...
8: Yeah, what is it?
4: That Hagunenon that ate you, how did you escape?
8: Oh, no problem. It was a super-evolving species, right?
4: Yes.
8: It ate me whilst it was playing at being the ravenous bug-bladder beast of Tral. And then, like seconds later, made the mistake of re-evolving into a really neat little escape capsule.
4: It evolved into an escape capsule?
8: Yeah.
4: But that is really incredible.
8: Yeah. I can't help it if I'm lucky.
0: Several hours later, 5 billion tons of Playbeing magazine were unloaded on Ursa Minor Beta, causing a slight but largely irrelevant shift in its orbital trajectory. A few hours later still, Zaphod Beeblebrox, the owner of what Playbeing readers had deemed the hippest place in the universe, walked into the entrance lobby of the Hitchhiker's Guide to the Galaxy, deemed merely the second hippest place in Ursa Minor. Zaphod Beeblebrox does not like Ursa Minor either.
8: Okay, where's Zonnywhoop? Get me Zonnywhoop.
14: Excuse me, sir?
8: Zonnywhoop, get him, right? Get him now.
14: Well, sir, if you could be a little cool about it.
8: Look, I'm up to here with cool, okay? I am so amazingly cool, you could keep a side of meat in me for a month. I am so hip, I have difficulty seeing over my pelvis. Now, will you move before I blow it?
14: Well, if you'd let me explain, sir. I'm afraid that isn't possible right now, as Mr. Zonnywhoop is on an intergalactic cruise.
8: When's he going to be back?
14: Back, sir? Well, he's in his office.
8: This cat's on an intergalactic cruise in his office?
14: Yes, sir.
8: Listen, Three Eyes, don't you try to outweird me. I get stranger things than you free with my breakfast cereal.
14: Well, just who do you think you are, honey? Zaphod Beeblebrox or something?
8: Yeah, count the heads.
14: Well, I'm sorry, sir, but... What did you say?
8: Oh, photons.
14: You are Zaphod Beeblebrox?
8: Yeah, but don't shout it. It all want one.
14: The Zaphod Beeblebrox?
8: No, just a Zaphod Beeblebrox. Didn't you hear? I come in six packs.
14: But, sir, it was on the sub-ether radio this morning. It said you were dead.
8: Yeah, that's right. I just haven't stopped moving yet. Now, where do I find Zonnywhoop?
14: Well, sir, his office is on the fifth floor.
8: But he's on an intergalactic cruise. Yeah, yeah. How do I get to him?
14: Well, the newly installed Sirius Cybernetics elevators are in the far corner, sir.
8: Sirius Cybernetics? Oh, Zarquan, haven't they collapsed yet?
14: Sir, can I ask why you want to see Mr. Zonnywhoop?
8: Yeah, I told myself I needed to.
14: Come again, sir?
8: I came to myself in a dream and said, go see Zonnywhoop. Never heard of the cat before, but I seemed very insistent.
14: Oh, Mr. Beeblebrox, sir, you're so weird, you should be in pictures.
8: Yeah, baby, and you should be in real life.
0: It will take Zaphod Beeblebrox at least 30 seconds to cross the entrance lobby of the hitchhiker offices, and at least another 3 minutes will then elapse before the offices are finally bombed to bits. It would therefore seem an appropriate moment to recount that Trillian also effected a fortuitous escape from the Hagunennons, only to be carried off and forcibly married to the president of the Algolian chapter of the Galactic Rotary Club. Whilst Marvin, the paranoid android, has survived a remarkable and unwieldy series of adventures which he has never been able satisfactorily to explain, and has now, by the most amazing coincidence, arrived exactly here.
15: Excuse me.
14: Yes, sir. Can I help you?
15: I doubt it.
14: Oh, well, in that case, if you'll just...
15: No one can help me.
14: Yes, sir. Well,
15: not that anyone's ever tried, of course.
14: Is that so?
15: Hardly worth anyone's while, really, is it?
14: I'm sorry, sir, but if you...
15: Where's the percentage of being kind or helpful to a robot if it doesn't have any gratitude, Sophie?
14: And you don't have any.
15: I've never had occasion to find out.
14: Listen to me, you miserable heap of maladjusted
15: metal. Aren't you going to ask me what I want?
14: Is it worth it?
15: Is anything?
14: What do you want?
15: I'm looking for someone.
14: Who?
15: Zaphod Beeblebrox. He's just walking over there.
14: Ah, then why did you ask me?
15: I just wanted someone to talk to.
14: What? Oh.
15: Pathetic, isn't it? Goodbye.
14: Oh,
16: Marvin! How did you get here?
15: Don't ask.
16: But hey, you crazy, psychotic cybernaut, how are you, kid?
15: I'm all right if you happen to like that sort of thing, which personally I don't.
8: Yeah, yeah.
17: Hello.
15: Hello, Lift.
17: I am to be your elevator for this trip to the floor of your choice. I have been designed by the Sirius Cybernetics Corporation to take you, the visitor to the Hitchhiker's Guide to the Galaxy, into these, their offices. If you enjoy your ride, which will be swift and pleasurable, then you may care to experience some of the other elevators which have recently been installed in the offices of the Galactic Tax Department, Boobaloo Baby Foods, and the Sirian State Mental Hospital, where many ex-Sirius Cybernetics Corporation executives will be delighted to welcome your visits, sympathy, and happy tales of life out in the big wide world.
8: Yeah, what else do you do besides talk?
17: I go up or down.
8: Good, we're going up.
17: Or down.
8: Yeah. Okay, up, please.
17: Down's very nice.
8: Oh, yeah?
17: Super.
8: Good. Now, will you take us up?
17: May I ask if you've considered all the possibilities that down might offer you?
8: Like what?
17: Well, there's the basement, the microfiles, the heating system. Nothing particularly exciting, I'll admit, but they are alternative possibilities.
8: Oh, Zarquan's knees. Did I ask for an existential elevator? What's the matter with the thing?
15: It doesn't want to go up. I think it's afraid.
8: Of what? Heights? An elevator that's afraid of heights?
17: Of the future.
8: The future? What does it want, a pension scheme?
17: All Sirius Cybernetics elevators can see into the future. It's part of our programming. Going down.
8: Marvin, just get this elevator to go up, will you? We've got to get to Zonnywhoop.
15: Why?
8: I don't know, but when I find him, he'd better have one hell of a good reason for me wanting to see him.
0: It should be explained at this point that modern elevators are strange and complex entities. The ancient electric winch and maximum capacity 8-persons jobs bear as much relation to a Sirius Cybernetics Corporation happy vertical people transporter as a packet of peanuts does to the entire west wing of the Syrian State Mental Hospital. This is because they operate on the unlikely principle of defocused temporal perception, a curious system which enables the elevator to be on the right floor to pick you up even before you knew you wanted it, thus eliminating all the tedious chatting, relaxing, and making friends that people were previously forced to do whilst waiting for elevators. Not unnaturally, many lifts imbued with intelligence and precognition became terribly frustrated with the mindless business of going up or down, experimented briefly with the notion of going sideways as a sort of existential protest, demanded participation in the decision-making process, and finally took to sulking in basements. At this point, a man called Gogrilla Mincefriend rediscovered and patented a device he had seen in a history book called a staircase. It has been calculated that his most recent tax bill paid for the social security of 5,000 redundant Sirius Cybernetics workers, the hospitalization of 100 Sirius Cybernetics executives, and the psychiatric treatment of over 17,500 neurotic lifts.
17: Fifth floor, and remember, I'm only doing this because I like your robot.
8: Thanks, a bundle.
7: Hey, what's that noise?
17: I expect it's the future that I was so worried about, and it's about to get worse. So if you don't mind, I'm going straight back down. Bye now.
8: Left in the lurch by a lift.
7: Hey, you know something, Marvin?
15: More than you can possibly imagine.
7: I'm dead certain this building shouldn't be shaking. Either they've got some vibro system for toning up your muscles while you work, or the building's being bombed. Who in the galaxy would want to bomb a publishing company?
15: Another publishing company.
18: Beeblebrox, over here!
7: No, Beeblebrox, over here. Who are you?
18: A friend.
7: Oh, yeah? Anyone's friend in particular, or just generally well-disposed to people? Did you know your building's being bombed?
18: What do you expect? Ever since you arrived on this planet last night, you've been going round telling people that you're safe at Beeblebrox, but they're not to tell anyone else.
7: Well, I'm very insecure.
18: So's this planet now.
7: What is that? A whole battle fleet out there?
18: It's your government out to get you, Beeblebrox. They've sent a squadron of Frogstar fighters.
7: Frogstar fighters? Zarkmon!
18: You see the picture?
7: What are Frogstar fighters?
18: Get down!
7: Was a Frogstar fighter?
18: No, that was a Frogstar scout robot out looking for you.
7: Yeah? Hey, what was that?
18: That was a Frogstar scout robot Class B out looking for you.
7: Hey, yeah. And that?
18: A Frogstar robot Class C out looking for you.
7: Pretty stupid robots, huh?
18: Yeah.
7: Holy photon, what was that?
18: A Frogstar robot Class D. I should imagine it's just picked up the reports from the first three and has come to get you.
7: Well, we've got to get out of here. Marvin?
15: What do you want?
7: See that robot coming towards us?
15: I suppose you want me to stop him.
7: Yeah.
15: Once you save your skin.
7: Yeah.
18: Down this way. Zarniwood's office.
7: Is this the time to keep an appointment?
18: It's our only hope of escape. He's got a whole different universe in his office.
7: Marvin, it's all yours.
15: Thanks a heap.
19: Out of my way, little robot.
15: I'm afraid I've been left here to stop you.
19: You? Stop me? Go on.
15: No, really, I have.
19: What are you armed with?
15: Guess.
19: Guess?
15: Yes, go on, you'll never guess.
19: Laser beam?
15: No.
19: No. Too obvious, I suppose. How about an electron ram?
15: What's that?
19: One of these.
15: No, not one of those.
19: Good though, isn't it?
15: Very good.
19: I know. It must be... Honestly, with 12s, you know, whoosh.
15: No, you're thinking along the wrong lines, you know. You're failing to take into account something very basic in the relationship between men and robots.
19: I know. I've seen them. They're quite big.
15: No, look, No, just think. They left me an ordinary menial robot to stop you, a gigantic heavy-duty battle machine, whilst they ran off to save themselves. What do you think they would leave me with?
19: Well, something pretty damn devastating, I would expect.
15: Expect? Oh, yes, expect. I'll tell you what they gave me to protect myself with, shall I?
19: That's all right.
15: Nothing.
19: What?
15: Nothing at all. Not an electronic sausage.
19: Whoa. Doesn't that just take the biscuit?
15: And me with this terrible pain in all the diodes down my left side.
19: Yeah? Oh, that makes me angry. Think I'll smash that wall down.
15: That's very impressive.
19: Oh, you ain't seen nothing yet. I can take this floor out too. No trouble. Oh, dear.
15: What a depressingly stupid machine.
18: The building's on fire.
20: You certainly make an entrance, don't you, Beeblebrox?
21: Well, it's a terrible building anyway.
22: Don't panic.
21: How do we get to this universe, then?
20: I'm afraid it looks like we don't.
21: Hey, what? The building's cracking down the middle.
20: Yes, that's not all. Look down at the ground.
21: The ground's going away. Where are they taking it?
20: They're not. They're taking the building. We're airborne.
21: Look, what have I done to deserve this? I walk into a building, they take it away.
20: Let me introduce myself. My name's Rooster, and this is my towel.
21: Hi, Rooster. Hello, towel. Where are they taking us?
20: The Frog Star.
0: Who is the mysterious Rooster? Who is the even more mysterious Zarniwoop, and why hasn't he even appeared yet? What will Zaphod's bewildering mission turn out to be? Will it be something he finds stimulating and challenging, or will it just be a monster wanting to take over the universe for no very good reason? How long will Ford and Arthur have to stay on the wagon, and when will they be reunited with everyone else in the story? Tune into the next exasperating series of The Hitchhiker's Guide to the Galaxy and find out.
23: In that episode of The Hitchhiker's Guide to the Galaxy, Peter Jones was the book. Simon Jones, Arthur Dent, Jeffrey McGiven, Ford Prefect and Frogstar Robot, Stephen Moore, Marvin, Mark Wing Davy, Zaphod Beeblebrox, Bill Patterson, Assistant Arcturan Pilot, David Tate, the Captain, the Receptionist and the Lift, and Alan Ford, Rooster. Radiophonic sound and music by Paddy Kingsland, and further technical jiggery-pokery by John Whitehall and Alec Hale-Munro. 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
3: Jupiter is in opposition to Earth, so you've got a little farther to go tonight. Heavy traffic on the Mars-Jupiter interchange is bringing the flow to a dead stop every few million miles. So watch out for merging craft there.
4: Thank God, I'm already past that.
3: And speaking of dead stops, there's a 15-ship pileup working on the Ganymede Earth artery, 6.5 million miles on the Earth side of the interchange.
4: Oh, no.
3: Repair ships are on the scene, so if you see any floating debris coming your way, duck. That's about it. IT, interplanetary traffic, back with more good news in 15 minutes.
4: So that's why we've stopped. Huh. Sally's gonna

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1: Yeah, I'm out of there. Woohoo! Nice driving, Morris.
0: Need a smoke. Autopilot lock. Autopilot release. Lord, how tired can you get?
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0: The closer the home, the more they dump this stuff on you.
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0: Never!
3: Industrial experts say that by the next decade, there should be a 24-second...
0: Hey, what the hell is that? Oh, a giant naked blonde girl with enormous...
4: Men, banish internally caused obnoxious odors forever.
0: Oh, no, a visual audio ad.
4: Removal by modern painless methods of the gastrointestinal tract and the substitution of our system will relieve you of the most acute cause of social rejection.
0: Hey, don't look at me.
4: Does this happen to you when you're with your lover? During erotic sex play, do you offend your love partner by the presence of gastric processes which cause...
0: Oh, my eyes. It ought to be illegal to project visual ads right into the brain. A man has a right to close his eyes and see nothing if he wants to. I've got to get home.
5: You there, Mr. and Ms. Wage Earner.
0: Leave me alone.
5: Tired of the same old job?
0: I'm leaving the traffic lanes.
5: Sure you are. Wonder Circuits Incorporated has perfected a marvelous long-range thought-wave scanner. Know what others are thinking and saying. Get the edge on fellow employees.
0: I can't take this anymore. I'm stepping on it. Right through the barrier into the dead zone.
5: While you learn facts and figures about your employer's personal existence... Banish uncertainty. But wait, that's not all. If you act right now, you'll...
0: Ah, at last, some peace and quiet. It's ridiculous. Look at all this space, this expanse, and they jam us into a narrow corridor to honk and curse and smash into one another while advertisements blare at us. Ah, good. There's the tractor beam for the commute field. All right, take me home. All I want to do is sleep. Sleep and dream. Thank God they haven't figured out a way to put ads in your dreams. Yet. If I could just make it home without... Nope, here comes one now.
6: Good evening, sir. You look a little tired.
0: I am. So if you'll just leave me alone, I'd really like...
6: I just happen to sell the finest metabolism adjuster on the market.
0: I don't want it.

0: 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Uphill.
1: Have you heard the news?
2: No, and I don't want to.
1: All the news, while it's news. Have a retinal vid screen installed in your least used eye. It's a quick and relatively painless operation. Keep in touch with the world. Don't wait for out-of-date hourly summaries.
0: Excuse me, did you say relatively painless?
1: Yes.
0: What does that mean?
1: It means causing a momentary minor discomfort. You see, a laser is used...
0: No. See, no, I don't want to know the process. I want to know what the pain is comparable to. Is it like, you know, being stuck with a needle or burned or cut with a knife? See, what I'm asking is, what do you personally know about pain?
1: I beg your pardon?
0: What does a bunch of metal and microchips like you know about pain? Human pain and suffering. Look at the other people on the street tonight. Look at them. What do they all have in common?
1: They are all talking to sales robots.
0: Wrong. Sales robots are talking to them. And they're all in pain, exhausted from work, stoop-shouldered with fatigue. And instead of having a relaxing walk home, they have to fend off all of you damned sales robots.
1: You are absolutely right.
0: What?
1: It is tiresome talking about these details while walking uphill on the way home from work. By the way, is this your home?
0: Yes, it is.
1: It is very lovely.
0: Oh.
1: Why don't we both go inside, sit down, and discuss the rest of...
0: Get away from me! If you come any closer to my house, I'm going to smash you with this rock!
1: We don't have to go inside. Let's just sit on the steps, if you like. This looks like a very good place to...
3: Darling! Oh, you poor thing. You look so tired. Was it rough at work today?
2: No, it was rough coming home.
3: You mean you didn't want to come home?
2: Oh, no, of course I did. The traffic was bad and all the robots...
3: Oh, here, let me give your coat to the closet.
2: What's for dinner?
3: Uranian wild pheasant.
2: Hey, no kidding. What the hell's the big occasion?
3: Darling, come on.
2: Come on what?
3: I don't like it when you tease me.
2: I'm not teasing you. What's the occasion?
3: It's your birthday. You're 37 years old today. Darling, isn't it today? June 8th?
2: Yeah, I guess I forgot about it.
3: Well, it's time to eat, honey. Go over to the wash slot and let it clean you up.
2: Ah, fresh hot coffee made from the bean.
3: Was everything all right?
2: Oh, just great, honey. Real butter and white bread.
3: Yeah.
2: Real mashed potatoes and peas.
3: Mm-hmm.
2: We gotta eat like this more often.
3: I'm glad you liked it.
2: But there's something bothering me. Something we need to talk about.
3: What is it, dear?
2: Well, there's the drive from work, for one thing.
3: Oh, that. I wish you could get a position on Mars like Bob Young. Maybe if you talk to the Employment Commission and explain to them how all the strain...
2: No. It's not just the drive. It's them. They're right out in front, everywhere, waiting for me all day and all night.
3: Who, dear?
2: Robots selling things. As soon as I set the ship down, they're after me. They follow you around until you die.
3: I know, honey. When I go shopping, they follow me in clusters, all talking at once. It's really a panic. You can't understand half of what they're saying.
2: We've got to break out.
3: Break out? What do you mean?
2: We've got to get away from them. They're destroying us. Here, look at this. It was circulated in the office among the men. That got to me, and I kept it.
3: What does it mean? I don't think you've got all of it. There must be more than this.
2: A new world where they haven't got to yet. It's a long way off, out beyond the solar system, out in the stars.
3: Proxima?
2: In the Centaurus system. Only a few thousand people out there.
3: Mm.
2: Families, workers, some industrial survey teams. Land free for the asking.
3: But it's so... Dear, isn't it sort of... underdeveloped? They say it's like living back in the 20th century. Flush toilets, bathtubs, gasoline-driven cars.
2: That's right. It's 100 years behind the time. No kitchens that prepare dinner by themselves.
3: Oh.
2: No living rooms taken straight from the pages of galactic architecture today. We'll have to do without. We'll have to get used to a simpler life, the way our ancestors lived.
3: Ed, I...
2: Think of it. No ads, no sales robots. Traffic moving at 60 miles an hour instead of 60 million.
3: Mm.
2: We could raise passage on one of the big trans...

0: custom liners, I could sell my commute rocket.
1: Ed, I think we should think it over more. What about your job? What would you do out there?
0: Well, I'd find something.
1: But what? Haven't you got that part figured out yet? It seems to me we should consider that part just a little before we throw everything away and just take off.
0: Look, if we don't go, they'll get us. There isn't much time left. I don't know how much longer I can hold them off.
1: Really, Ed, you make it sound so melodramatic. Ed, it's your birthday. Let's go out tonight and celebrate, okay? I'll put on my new plaster robe, the one I've never had enough nerve to wear. You know the one I mean? Mm. When you're up close, it's translucent, but as you get farther off, it becomes more and more sheer.
0: I know the one. I've seen them advertised all the time on the way home from work. Sally?
2: Yes?
0: We need to talk more about Proxima.
2: When the time is right, we'll talk about it.
0: It's time now.
2: Somebody is at the door. Hurry up and see who it is.
0: What do you want? What is it?
3: Good evening.
0: Evening? What are you selling?
3: I would like to show you a Phasrad.
0: A what?
3: A Phasrad. It will only take a moment.
0: Yeah, but I'd really...
3: Thank you. Would you call your wife, please? I would like to show her the Phasrad also.
0: Sally, come here.
1: What is it? Oh,
0: yeah.
1: I'm sorry. It's just that I've never seen such a large robot.
3: I am 6 feet 11 and 1/2 inches tall and weigh 1,120 pounds.
1: Oh, how nice. Ed, did you order something?
0: What?
1: Are we buying something?
3: Good evening. I am going to show you the Phasrad. Please be seated. On the couch, if you will, both together.
0: Look, what the hell is a Phasrad? I mean, what do I want to know? Is it... What's going on? I don't want to buy anything.
3: What is your name?
0: Morris. Ed Morris.
3: I'm glad to meet you, Mr. and Mrs. Morris.
0: No.
3: You are the first person in your neighborhood to see the Phasrad. This is the initial demonstration in this area.
0: Mm-hmm.
3: Mr. Morris, you are employed, I assume. Where are you employed?
0: Yeah, why do you want to know?
1: He works on Ganymede.
0: Sally?
1: What? For the Terran Metals Development Company.
3: A Phasrad will be of value to you. And what do you do?
1: I'm a tape transcriber at Histo Research.
0: Sally?
3: A Phasrad will be of no value in your professional work, but it will be helpful here in the home.
0: Hey, put down that table!
3: For example, sometimes an attractive piece of furniture is damaged by a clumsy guest.
1: Oh, no!
3: When this happens, a Phasrad is needed.
1: Oh, no, not my best lamp.
3: When a Phasrad is possessed, there is nothing to fear. A special situation may occur, like a violent explosion, such as a nuclear bomb.
0: For God's sakes, we...
3: A nuclear bomb attack may never occur, but in such an event, a Phasrad is indispensable.
1: What are you doing with that tube?
0: Stand back, Sally.
3: Let us say you need an emergency shelter immediately. I have not extended this tunnel I have created, but you can see a Phasrad would save your life in case of attack.
1: Oh, my God.
3: Sometimes a thug or hood will attack a person at night. That takes care of the thug.
1: Oh, well, what about my wall? Oh, Ed, where is it going now?
0: Looks like the kitchen.
3: Often you're too tired in the evening to manipulate the buttons on the stove.
1: Oh, stop! Please. Get away from my stove!
0: Bathroom!
1: Oh, Ed, what are we going to do?
3: You may be too weary to run water for your bath. Sometimes, after a hard day at work...
1: Keep away from
0: me!
3: You are too tired to remove your clothing.
0: Oh, no!
3: In that event...
0: Get out of here! Sally, run and call the cops. The thing's gone crazy. Hurry!
3: The Phasrad is a necessity in all modern homes. For example, an appliance may break down, like this automatic humidity control. The Phasrad repairs it instantly.
1: Oh, please.
3: Sometimes you prefer not to go to work. The Phasrad is permitted by law to occupy your position for a consecutive period not to exceed 10 days.
1: What?
3: If after that period...
0: Good God! You're the Phasrad.
3: That's right. Fully automatic, self-regulating android domestic. 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I am designed for home use.
2: You're for sale. 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
3: I am demonstrating myself. I am sure, Mr. Morris, you would like to own me. I am reasonably priced and fully guaranteed. A full book of instructions is included. I cannot conceive of taking no for an answer.
1: For heaven's sake, it's 12:30, Ed. Finish untying your shoes and come to bed. You have to be up at 5:30. I love lying under the radiant lens. Even though it's windy and cold outside, I feel like I'm on a tropical island.
0: Yeah, stranded on a lovely tropical island with a FASRAD.
1: Come on, what's wrong with you? Oh. It fixed all the things it broke. It was just demonstrating itself. Oh, what are you doing?
0: Putting my shoe back on.
1: Where are you going?
0: Can you hear me?
3: Certainly. I'm never an operative. Sometimes an emergency occurs at night. A child is sick or an accident takes place. You have no children as yet, but in the event...
0: Well, shut up. I don't want to hear any more of your artificial voice.
3: You ask me a question. Self-regulating androids are plugged into a central information exchange. Uh-huh. Sometimes a person wishes immediate information. The FASRAD is always ready to answer any theoretical or factual inquiry, anything not metaphysical.
0: Okay, I've got one for you. Why isn't there a law in this society that would prevent sales robots from invading the privacy of human beings?
3: That is a metaphysical question.
0: Look, it's not. The FASRAD can do thousands of things. The FASRAD never wears out. The FASRAD never makes a mistake. Well, you made a mistake coming here because I'm not going to buy you. Never. Not in a million years.
3: Oh, yes, you are. This is an opportunity you can't afford to miss. Oh. You can't turn me down, Mr. Morris. A FASRAD is an indispensable necessity in the modern home.
0: Get out of here. Get out of my house and don't ever come back.
3: I'm not your FASRAD to order around. Oh. Until you purchased me at the regular list price, I'm responsible only to Self-Regulating Android Incorporated. Their instructions were to the contrary. I'm to remain with you until you buy me.
0: Suppose I never buy you.
3: I'll continue to remain with you. Eventually, you'll buy me. You'll see more and more situations in which a FASRAD is indispensable. Eventually, you'll wonder how you ever existed without one.
0: Is there anything you can't do?
3: Oh, yes, there's a great deal I can't do, but I can do anything you can do, and considerably better.
0: Yeah, well, I'd be insane to buy you.
3: You've got to buy me. I am useful in all situations. Notice how fluffy and free of dust this rug is. I have sprayed for moths. In addition to repairing the damage caused by my demonstration, I have painted the living room, reinforced the bathroom ceiling, increased the number of heating vents, put in new electrical wiring, examined your financial accounts, computed your income tax for next year, and sharpened all your pencils.
0: Oh, well, gee, thanks. Hey, how about my blood pressure?
3: Give me your wrist.
0: Hey, let go. What are you doing?
3: Just as I suspected, your high blood pressure is psychosomatic.
0: Ow.
3: You feel better after you've turned responsibility over to me. Did you know I threw out some old soup your wife was saving?
0: Why?
3: Danger of botulism. Your wife is sexually attractive.
0: Hey.
3: But not capable of a high order of intellectualization.
0: Okay, that does it.
3: Where are you going?
0: To the office.
3: At this time of night?
0: Sally, I'm... Sally... My sweet Sally, I care in the world. Sound asleep on your tropical island. How do you manage to be so happy?

0: take care of my own life without having some monstrous motorized 7-foot house made that costs 10 grand in gold units.
1: Apparently, further demonstration is necessary.
0: Hey, what are you doing in here? Get out of this. Hey, keep that web thing away from my controls.
1: All the control dials and meters are now in complete adjustment. You should have more frequent servicing. I'm going to the rear to examine the drive jet.
0: You're fine. You can stay back there for the rest of the trip. And you're welcome to eject at any time.
1: I will return shortly.
0: This is the best time to drive. Almost no traffic. Plenty of cool, black space. It's quiet. No ads. You can think about how vast the universe is. Be happy.
1: Your jets aren't in good repair. I don't like that knock on the main brake drive. As soon as you land, I'll make an extensive repair.
0: Oh, the company doesn't mind you're doing favors for me?
1: The company considers me your FASRAT. An invoice will be mailed to you at the end of the month. I will explain the 4 easy payment plans here on paper.
0: Oh, boy.
1: 10,000 gold units cash means a 3% discount.
0: Yeah, that's nice.
1: In addition, a number of household items may be traded in, items you won't have further need for. If you wish to divide the purchase in 4 parts, the first is due at once, the last in 90 days.
0: Oh, I always pay cash.
1: There's no carrying charge for the 90-day plan.
0: Mm-hmm.
1: And for the 6-month plan, there's a 6% per annum charge, which will amount to approximately... We've changed course.
0: That's right.
1: We've left the official traffic lanes. What are you doing? There's a 2-unit fine for this. We're moving out of the solar system. The current telemetry will send us toward Proxima Centaurus.
0: You guessed it.
1: Mr. Morris, hadn't you better call your wife? The main turbines are beginning to heat.
0: Emergency fuel supply activate.
1: I'll call Mrs. Morris. We'll be beyond range in a short while.
0: Oh, don't bother.
1: She'll worry. Mr. Morris, this ship is not equipped for inter-system travel. It's a Class D 4-shaft domestic model for home consumption only. It was never made to stand this velocity.
0: Well, to get to Proxima, we need this velocity.
1: I can take some of the strain off the wiring system with this cable. But unless you rev her back to normal, I can't be responsible for the deterioration of the jet.
0: The hell with the jets.
1: We are out of the charted area.
0: Mm-hmm.
1: We are out of the stall system, Mr. Morris. It's too late to bid your life. There are 3 emergency rockets in the stern. If you want, I'll fire them off in the hope of attracting a passing military transport.
0: But why?
1: They can take us in tow and return us to the stall system. There's a 600 gold unit fine, but under the circumstances, it seems to me the best policy.
0: Come on, we need more velocity. Here go my instruments.
1: Mr. Morris, you must prepare for death. The statistical probabilities of turbine explosion are 70-30. I'll do what I can, but the danger point has already passed.
0: Here they are, the twin stars of Centaurus. They look tremendous, don't they? 20 planets. Proxima's the important one. How are the jets holding now? I can't tell. The instruments are burned out.
1: Mr. Morris, I...
0: Yes?
1: I'll go back and examine them.
0: All right, now, this is it. Give me full power.

0: arm. I can't move. There they are. Ah, the twin sons of Centaurus. They're what I've always wanted. In a day or two, I'll float into your center and burn into nothing. But until then, I can just lie here and look at how beautiful you are. Nothing can bother me now. Oh, Sally, would you have liked Proxima? Probably not. What's that?
1: Mr. Morris.
0: Oh, no, not you.
1: Mr. Morris.
2: I have been damaged.
0: Yeah, well, so have I. I think my arm is broken. I can't feel my legs.
1: I know you won't want to hear
0: that. Well, then just don't say it. Just leave me alone.
1: But now that I have been seriously damaged due to your negligence, you have a legal obligation to repair me.
0: Oh, shut up. If I wasn't pinned down here, I'd take something and smash in your computerized one-track mind.
1: If you agree to buy me outright rather than make payments, I believe the company may absorb half or more of the cost of repairs.
0: Are you stupid, or are you just torturing me?
1: What do you mean?
0: Well, I know the cabin lights are gone, but don't you get the picture? The ship is in pieces. The equipment is gone, and we're going to burn up in the Sons of Centaurus. Which wouldn't be so bad, but I'm going to burn up listening to you babbling your sales pitch.
1: You are to blame for the explosion of this craft. That wasn't a very smart thing to do, Mr. Morris.
0: Not smart? You want to talk about smart? Oh, boy, you call yourself a salesman and you blow it on your first call.
1: What does that mean? Blow it.
0: It means you're going to be incinerated very shortly.
1: Incinerated?
0: Gone, kablooey, destroyed.
1: We do not have to be destroyed.
0: Oh, no.
1: I will splice circuits with this instrument and send out a distress signal. We will be rescued.
0: Yeah, thanks a lot. But whatever happens, I'm not going to go back to Earth. I'm going to live on Proxima.
1: Proxima is acceptable to me. Will you buy me now?

Proxima Centauri. A new world around a distant star. A haven from the hectic pace of modern life. A world with none of the modern conveniences. That is, not until now. Little do they know that they'll soon be blessed with a Phaz-Rad. And their troubles will be over. Sales Pitch featured Rick Spiegel as Ed Morris, Charlotte Taylor as Sally, and Bryce Armstrong was Phaz-Rad. Other voices included Pam Doherty and David Roth. 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

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Tonight, it may be...

0: Good evening. This is Ben Grauer introducing tonight's tale of terror, told by Nelson Armstead on the National Broadcasting Company's presentation of Sleep No More. The story of terror can be as simple as a sheeted ghost rattling chains. It can be a complex and hidden world of horror, lurking in such unholy dimensions as only the dead and the moonstruck can glimpse. Or it can be those terrible, fathomless shadows which lie buried deep in the primitive mind of civilized man. And for this evening, well, Nelson Armstead, tell us about this evening's story.
1: Thank you, Ben. The first of our two stories tonight is by Dorothy B. Hughes, one of the outstanding women crime and mystery writers of our country. This is a powerful presentation of what happens to minds which are not always capable of accepting the major frustrations of modern living. It's called Homecoming. It was a dark night, about 6 months after the Korean War, a small wind night, the night in which evil things could happen, might happen. He didn't feel uneasy walking the two dark blocks from the streetcar to her house. The reason he kept peering over his shoulder was because he heard things behind him, the little moans of the wind quivering his own flung shadow, and his own step solid in the night, moving to her house. He'd be there, the hero, Korea Jim. He'd be there since supper. She'd have asked him to supper because this was her folks' night out. Her folks always went out Thursday night, ladies' night at the club. By now, she and Jim would be sitting on the couch close together and only one lamp on. Too much light hurt her eyes. They were big as cartwheels, blue sometimes, smoky blue, and sometimes sort of purple gray. Her nose didn't change. It was little and cute as she was. Her mouth changed colors, red like a Jonathan sometimes, sometimes like a holly or mulberries. Her mouth. He picked up the steps, and this time he didn't look over his shoulder. Nothing was back there. And beyond, a block beyond her house, he could see the blur of a green light, the precinct police station. It was somehow reassuring. There couldn't be anything behind you with the police station ahead of you. Besides, he had a gun. It was heavy in his overcoat pocket. On the streetcar, he felt everyone's eyes looking through the pocket and wondering why a nice young fellow was carrying a gun. He could have told them. He could have told him he was going to Nan's house, though she wasn't expecting him. Though she'd told him for the 12th night in a row, "I'm so sorry, Benny, but I'm busy tonight." He could have told him he was going to surprise Nan, and especially surprise Hero Jim. He'd find out how much of a hero Jim was. He'd see what big, bold Jim would do up against a real gun. She'd see, too. When he'd ring the doorbell, they'd sort of jump apart, wondering who it was. Jim would come to the door. He ought to let Jim have it right then and there, the dirty, cheating, lying, sitting around saying, "I don't want to talk about it, Nan." Waiting to be coaxed. And she had coaxed him, bringing up things about the raid that had been printed in the newspapers along with a picture of Jim. He didn't want to talk about it, but once she got him started, she couldn't stop him. He'd gone on and on, practically crawling around the floor, and then he'd stopped and the sweat had broken out all over his red face. She didn't say anything, just looked at Jim. And he, Benny, had put a hot record on the phonograph. He'd had enough of Jim showing off. But she just sat there looking at Jim. Benny knew that night what was going to happen. Her and Jim and him out of it. It had always been like that for Jim. He got everything. In high school, he was elected captain of the basketball team. He was a junior class president. He was the one the girls were always looking their eyes out at in the halls. When other guys had pimples, Jim didn't. When other guys had to grease their hair to keep it out of their eyes, Jim's yellow hair was crisp enough to stay where it belonged. When other guys' pants needed pressing and they forgot their dirty fingernails, Jim didn't. Korea Jim. Even in the war, he'd come out the big stuff. It wasn't Benny's fault he'd never been sent over. The Army didn't say, "Would you like to go to Korea and be a hero?" They said you were doing your part just as much in the recruiting office. He thought he'd been lucky until Jim came back with all those pretty ribbons and his picture in the paper. Jim, who'd always had everything, and now this. And Nan, too. Well, he wasn't going to get away with it this time. He wasn't going to have Nan. Nan was Benny's girl, and had been for almost 2 years. Jim hadn't meant anything to her those years. Just one of the gang in Korea. And Jim wasn't going to come back and bust up Benny and Nan. He could get plenty of other girls. Just because he'd been Nan's fellow in high school before the war didn't mean he could walk back in and take over, not after leaving her for 2 years. None of that mattered now at all. There was only one thing counting. Nan, his girl, Benny's girl. Jim was going to find that out tonight.
0: He was there at the white cement steps, the familiar steps. He climbed the steps without breaking the firmness of his stride, without trying to be quiet. He wasn't afraid of Jim. He pushed the buzzer once, hard and firm and not afraid, like he'd been pushing it for 2 years since he ran into Nana at a USO party. It happened the way he knew it was going to, a wait, while she and Jim jumped apart and she smoothed their hair, wondering who it could possibly be. And then the footsteps of a man coming to the door. Benny's hand gripped tight on the gun in his pocket. Holding tight that way kept his stomach from jumping around. The door opened suddenly before he was quite ready for it to open. And Jim was standing there, tall and lanky in the dim hallway, peering out to see who was standing outside. Not expecting Benny, not expecting him at all, because his face came over with a real surprised look as he said, "Well, for Lord's sakes, it's Benny." Benny didn't say anything. He stepped in, and Jim had to stand aside and let him pass. Nan was standing near the archway. He didn't say anything to her either. He simply stood with his hands in his overcoat pockets looking at her. He didn't even take off his hat. He couldn't. Not without letting her see how his hands were shaking. Nan started talking the minute he came in. She was mad. Her eyes were like sparklers and her words came out of her mouth like little spits of lead. His hand was so tight on the gun that his fingers ached like his heart. He wanted to cry, to bawl like a kid. But he wouldn't, not with Jim standing there like he owned the parlor, like he was head of the house. Waiting to see what this peddler wanted. And Nan was saying, "What are you doing here, Benny? You know very well I was busy tonight. I told you that. Now, what's the idea of coming here when I told you I was busy? And at this time of night..." He had a feeling she'd been saying it over and over again. He wanted to laugh at her, to laugh and laugh until he doubled up from laughing. But he just stood there listening to her until Jim said,
2: "Shush, Nan."
0: He said it sharp, like he was giving orders to a soldier. Benny looked at Jim then. The way Jim had said it, you'd have thought he was nervous. Like he knew why Benny had come and that he didn't want to have it happen to be shown up in front of Nan. And Jim said,
2: "Why don't you take off your things and join us, Benny? We're just sitting around waiting for Nan's folks to get home from the club. Come on, Benny. We'll have some jive. I brought Nan some new records tonight. Swell new Basie. Have you heard it?"
0: Shaming him because he never brought any records to Nan. Jim didn't stop talking. He kept coaxing him like Benny was a little kid, asking him to have a soda with him, just like Benny was still a high school kid instead of a man. Hero Jim, the plaster saint, acting like he never had a slug of gin, trying to make her think he was a Galahad and Benny a no-good bum.
2: "Why, I was just telling Nan, we hadn't seen you for a long time. Wondered what had happened to you. Why you didn't come around."
0: "Yeah, sure. Rubbing salt in the wounds, acting like he and Nan were married, trying to show Benny up for an outsider." Nan stopped Jim, a hard, icy crust of anger around her soft red mouth. "What do you want, Benny? If you have anything to say, say it and get out. If you haven't, get out." Her voice was like a whip. And Jim said,
2: "Oh, you shouldn't have said that, Nan. Benny's come to see you."
0: "I told him I wouldn't see him tonight. He knew I was busy tonight. I'll tell him now to his face what I told you. I don't ever want to see you again. Now get out."
2: "Nan."
0: Jim's voice wasn't steady. He twisted some kind of a smile at Benny.
2: Come on, Benny. Sit down. Let's talk everything over. Now, Nan didn't mean it. We're all friends. We've been friends for years. Now, sit down and have a soda."
0: Benny brought his hand out of his pocket then. He had a smile on his face, too, but it hurt his mouth. He had a little trouble getting his hand out of his pocket and holding onto that thing at the same time, but it came out. And the gun was still in his hand. Jim saw it, and he had sweat on his upper lip and above his eyebrows. He was yellow, just like Benny had known he'd be. Korea Jim, Hero Jim, was scared to death. Jim's voice didn't sound scared. It was quiet and calm and easy.
2: "Well, where'd you get that, Benny? Let me see it, will you?"
0: Benny didn't say anything. He just held the gun. Sweat trickled down Jim's nose. He laughed, but it wasn't a good laugh.
2: "Well, what do you want with a gun, Benny? Might hurt somebody if you aren't careful with it. Come on, let me see it."
0: He'd had enough.
3: Hero Jim standing there like a dope, like he'd never seen a gun before. Now was Benny's time to laugh, but the gun made too much noise. Nobody could have heard him laughing with all that noise. Even if Nan hadn't started screaming, standing there, her eyes crazy, her face like an old woman's, just screaming and screaming and screaming. He only turned the gun on her to make her keep quiet. He didn't mean that she should fall down and spread on the floor like Jim. They looked silly, the two of them, like big sawdust dolls, crumpled there in the rug, scared to death, scared even to look at him. That's the way a hero acted when a real guy came around, like a soft, silly girl lying down on his face, not moving a muscle, lying on his face like a dog. Room was so quiet, he could hear the beat of his heart. Oh, he'd had enough of their wallowing, of their being scared. He said,
4: "Get up. You look crazy lying there. Get up."
3: Suddenly he shouted,
4: "Get up."
3: Then, louder,
4: "Get up! Get up!"
3: Scared to death, scared to death. The gun made such a little noise dropping to the rug, his fingers couldn't hold it. They couldn't get up. They could never get up. He hadn't meant to do it. He wouldn't hurt Nan, not for anything in the world. He loved her. She was his girl. He wouldn't kill anyone. He hadn't. They were doing this to get even with him. He began to shout again, "Get up! Get up!" But his voice didn't sound like his own voice. It was shaky like his mouth and his hands and the wet back of his neck. He started over to take hold of Jim and make him stop acting like he was dead. He started one step, and that was all. Because he knew that whatever he said or did couldn't make them move. They were dead. When his mind actually spoke the word, he ran, bolting from out of the house, stumbling off the stoop, down the steps to the curb, and there he retched. When he was through, he was too weak to stand. There were lights in most of the houses. You'd think the neighbors would have heard all that noise, would have come running out to see what was going on. Well, they probably thought it was the radio. If they'd come, they'd have stopped him. He didn't want to kill anyone. Even Jim, just scare him off. Oh, Nan couldn't be dead. She couldn't be. She couldn't be. She couldn't be. He sobbed the words into the wind, in the dark, in the dead brown leaves. He sat there a long, long time. When he stood up, his face was wet. He rubbed his eyes, but the rain came into them again, spilling down his cheeks, filling up, overflowing, refilling. He ought to go back and close the door. The house would get cold with it standing wide open, but he couldn't go back, not even for his gun. He started down the street, not knowing where he was going, not seeing anything but the wet, dark world. He no longer feared the sound and the shadow behind him. There was no terror as bad as the hurt in his head and his heart. As he moved on without direction, he saw through the mist the pinpricks of green light in the night. The police station. He knew then where he was going, where he must go. The tears ran down his cheeks into his mouth. They tasted like blood.
5: A powerful story indeed. And now, Nelson, what's the second story like?
0: Quite different, Ben. This one is a lighthearted and, to me at least, delightful fantasy by Virginia Swain called Aunt Cassie.
6: It was odd, Edward Alden thought, as he struggled with his dress tie, how one little old lady, really very kind and well-intentioned, could so rub a whole family the wrong way, all this, too, in front of a guest. That the guest was only that nincompoop boy, John Nesbitt, whom Eileen thought she was in love with, made it worse, not better. In front of Johnny, Mary had called Aunt Cassie an old dodo, and Eileen a hysterical little fool. And he, Edward, had shouted at them both to keep quiet. And when they wouldn't, he'd rushed out of the room and slammed the door. Well, only Aunt Cassie had behaved like a perfect lady. She had come teetering on her dainty feet into the room where Eileen was entertaining Johnny and said, in the careful diction acquired in 1875 at the Oxford Female Seminary, "Eileen, dear, your great-uncle Horace is standing behind you there."
3: He wants to tell you that in our family, young ladies never sit up after 10 o'clock with young gentlemen to whom they're not engaged.
0: Eileen had given one blank look and then begun to cry, and her parents had come running. Mary, with a horrified look at Eileen, sobbing and crumpled on the sofa, had made a lot of unintelligible clucking sounds, shot a glance of pure hatred at Johnny Nesbitt, and turned to Edward in a way that showed she meant him to deal with this, Aunt Cassie being his aunt, not hers. Aunt Cassie caught her look and turned to Edward, too. She said,
3: "But you understand, Eddie, it's not my opinion, only Uncle Horace's. He's been trying for days to tell Eileen, but I met him in the linen closet yesterday, and he said that since you were all too stubborn to see or to hear him, I'd better tell her. He said, tell that girl, that's not the way to catch a husband."
0: Her voice was sweet and low, and she smiled with innocent affection upon them all. It was then that Mary had called her an old dodo, and Eileen had stopped whimpering and begun bawling, and he had yelled at them all and gone out and slammed the door. He could recall how Johnny had sat like an ugly gingerbread man in his brown suit, bolt upright, at his end of the couch. He was still annoyed with Eileen. It was embarrassing for the kid, of course, but she had been trained for 12 years in the proper way to deal with this crotchet of Aunt Cassie's. And she should have risen to the emergency last night. When Aunt Cassie came to live with him, Eileen was 6. And they'd explained everything to her. If Aunt Cassie spoke to someone who wasn't there, she was only dreaming and you ignored it. If Aunt Cassie pointed out to you someone that you couldn't see yourself, you said yes, politely, and remembered that old ladies live a great deal in the past, and sometimes it makes them happier to pretend that persons who are gone are still around them. Eileen had accepted it like a good little sport, and together the three of them had weathered 12 years of Aunt Cassie. She was a decent old girl in every other way. She mended all their clothes and made spiced pickles and jellies and kept herself attractive with nice old lace and rather coquettish dresses of gray and lavender. She had her own money. Not much, but enough to pay her own way. Yes, he had to admit, pushing his starched shirt flat and watching it buckle out again, she paid a little more than her own way. If she weren't helping with the household bills, he couldn't have afforded to buy that second-hand car for Eileen's graduation present last June. Also, her doing the sewing gave Mary more time for her club work. But he acquitted himself of any mercenary motive for having Aunt Cassie in his house. He was fond of her, and she had done a good deal for him when he was young. But by heaven, if she was going to upset Mary and Eileen... Oh, now, suddenly, his anger veered around. Eileen needed a good talking to. Oh, she was a nice girl, but Mary spoiled her rotten. She had no sense of responsibility, no gratitude. She'd been downright unpleasant tonight about his taking her car, which he himself had given her as a graduation present. He was going to take it regardless. With his own car in the shop and this insurance banquet 20 miles away, there was nothing else for him to do. When he'd given up trying to keep his shirt front flat and had brushed his hair for the fifth time over his bald spot, he walked across to the chest of drawers and pulled out a whiskey bottle from under a pile of shirts. He took a good long pull at it. Then he filled a flat silver flask and put it in his hip pocket and put the bottle back in the drawer. When he went down to the dining room, the three women were standing there waiting for him. Mary, rather quiet and shamefaced, came across and hunched his dinner jacket up in the back over his collar and patted him. Eileen looked sulky. She cast a young, disdainful eye over his gala costume and said, "You be careful of those brakes, Dad. The car shouldn't be driven that far until they're fixed. There's ice all the way to New Canaan, and they haven't sanded it yet."
2: "I'll be careful," he said,
0: looking at the decanters in the sideboard. It was going to be a cold drive, and if he took a little shot from one of those, he'd have his flask intact for the evening. He let Mary help him on with his coat and hand him his gloves. He stiffened his knees, and somehow that made his shirt front pop. But he walked masterfully to the sideboard and poured himself a drink. Aunt Cassie said,
3: "My goodness, there's Betsy."
0: There was silence for a moment, except for the noise Edward made in swallowing his whiskey suddenly.
3: "Must seem funny to you, Nettie, to hear your mother called Betsy. I know that Yankee preacher she married always called her Elizabeth, but down home, she was Betsy."
0: She turned slightly away from him toward the doorway.
3: "Yes, Betsy? What is it?"
0: Again, there was silence. But in the silence, the three of them, Mary, Eileen, and Edward, turned against their wills to face the door. After 12 years, you'd think they'd stop doing that. Aunt Cassie was nodding her head and then shaking it.
3: "Oh, yes, Betsy, I know. He's drinking too much spirits.
1: It's bad for his blood pressure. He ought to let the stuff alone when he's going to drive a car.
0: She paused.
1: Yes? Yes, I know you died before automobiles became common. Nowadays, the police will arrest you if they catch you driving when you're drinking. Betsy, have you seen much of Mother lately?
0: Edward set the glass down on the edge of the chest so that it tottered and fell off, spilling a few drops of whiskey on Mary's prized oriental rug. He glanced at her and saw that she looked angry, but whether with him or with Aunt Cassie, he couldn't judge. He seized his gloves again and went out in a hurry. He had to check his pace for front steps because they were slippery. Road wasn't so terribly slick. Once out of town, he stepped harder on the gas and said to himself that there was no danger so long as he didn't have to use his brakes suddenly, and he wouldn't have to, for there was nobody else on the road. He'd just have time to make his appointment if he got up speed. He began to hum to himself. He took a back road north of Darien, which cut 4 miles off the trip. People avoided it because it was narrow, and one point crawled for some distance along an edge of a ravine. That made him laugh. He knew that road like a book. He felt good and warm inside and competent. His headlights cut a brave swath in front of him. Going was wonderful. Smooth as glass where the ice covered the ruts he had met there the last time. He was going to get to his banquet on time. The lights that cut across him from the curve ahead blinded him completely. The roadster jerked and waltzed and skittered and dropped into space. Later, when he pulled himself out from under Eileen's wrecked car, his first thought was to notify the state police.
7: Well, that guy hadn't even stopped.
0: He made his way back home. He was dry enough, at least he felt dry, perhaps because his clothes were frozen. Even his shirt stopped popping and stood out like a balloon in front of him. During the last mile, when he was really beginning to feel somewhat light and giddy, he steadied himself by thinking, oh, Eileen will have a fit seeing me coming in looking like this. But he was so glad when he turned into a street and saw his home that he forgot the ruined roadster in the gorge, the criminal carelessness of the fellow who had pinned those sums on his fender, even the lurking suspicion that if he had not taken those 2 big slugs of whiskey and an empty stomach, he could have checked the crazy dancing of the flipper. He climbed the steps, went into the house. The hall and front parlor were dark. The women used the back parlor after dinner, Mary busy at her needlepoint, Eileen poking a tune out of the piano, and Aunt Cassie darning socks or reading beside the gas fire. He tried to shrug off his outer coat, but it wouldn't leave him. When he reached to take off his hat, he remembered that it was icebound somewhere in a hollow between Darien and New Canaan. He struck numb, stiff fingers against his shirt front and saw that they made no impression on it. All right, then. He'd go back into the back parlor as is. Wait till they heard what had happened to him. He'd have to buy Eileen another car, only fair when he had ruined hers. As he went through the front parlor, he thought of last night and Johnny Nesbitt and wondered why he'd let it perturb him. There was nothing to worry about. Mary loved him. Eileen loved him. 2 delightful women who made up his life. From behind the double doors, he heard conversation. Eileen said, oh, it was mean of him to take my car tonight. He knows Johnny and I always go to the movies on Saturday night. And then Mary said rather feebly, he thought, well, he did have to go to that dinner. Edward took a step forward and stood in the wide doorway. The women were at the other end of the long room. For a moment, he thought Eileen had seen him, but she couldn't have because she dropped her eyes calmly again to her hands lying listlessly in her lap. There was only 1 lamp burning in the room beside Mary's chair. He felt deflated because nobody had looked up and cried out with horror at his battered appearance. He crept into the shadowy end of the room and sat down close to the dull glow of the grate. But still they didn't notice him. Eileen was absorbed in her own discontent. She turned back to face her mother and said, why couldn't you have picked me a better father, Mother? You must have been a darn attractive when you were a girl. He turned in agony to look at Mary, but she wasn't looking shocked or angry, only puzzled and a little sad. And she said, well, Eileen, it may surprise you, but he was considered very attractive, too, when he was young. And I couldn't foresee Aunt Cassie, you know.
7: Well, he could bear no more of this. He sprang from his chair and strode toward them into the circle of the lamplight. Mary, he said. Mary, I'm here. I had a wreck, but I got home all right.
0: Nothing happened. Eileen went on pacing up and down, and his wife didn't raise her eyes from her embroidery. There was a light tapping of feet,
1: on the hardwood floor outside the parlor door. He knew it was Aunt Cassie, and he was annoyed because he wanted to get this straightened out with Mary and Eileen. Aunt Cassie was just inside the door now, and she said in her bright social manner, "Well, Liddy, how is it over there? When you see Uncle Horace, tell him to pay me a visit. Was there anything particular you want me to tell Mary and Eileen?"

0: You can turn up the lights now. You can look around you. Nobody is there, really. Everything is all right, isn't it? Tonight we have heard Nelson Olmstead telling two stories, Homecoming by Dorothy B. Hughes and Aunt Cassie by Virginia Swain. What can we expect next week, Nelson?
1: Two stories, Ben, which are quite different. Zona Gale's rather wistful story of a man with a frightening imagination. It's entitled Evening. The next is by H.G. Wells, entitled The Flowering of the Strange Orchid. And believe me, it is strange. Join us if you're up to it.
0: 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Mr. Olmstead's albums are recorded exclusively for Vanguard Records. Until next week, when Nelson Olmstead will again be here in person, this is Ben Grauer, bidding you

0: What has a hazelnut in every bite?
1: Sorry!
0: And thick milk chocolate for your delight?
1: Sorry!
0: Nougat and caramel golden light?
1: Sorry!
0: And don't forget the hazelnut in every bite! And again! What has a hazelnut in every bite?
1: Sorry!
0: Thick milk chocolate for your delight?
1: Sorry!
0: Nougat and caramel golden light? And don't forget the hazelnut in every bite!
1: Sorry!
0: A hazelnut in every bite!
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8: Now, in our last episode, you remember, Dr. Huer learned that Black Barney had visited Elmo in the 25th century city of Omaha and departed with a rocket plane loaded with equipment. So the good doctor flashed word of it to Buck and Wilma, who are now flying toward Omaha at top speed. Let's join them by turning the dial that'll project us ahead in time. All ready? Then here we go, 500 years into the future.
10: A couple of minutes now, Wilma, and we'll land in Omaha.
11: Right, Buck, and you better cut down on the power. I can see the big municipal building dead ahead.
10: That's the place we're going to land.
11: Good. I hope Elmo knows where Barney went after he left him.
10: So do I. Too bad Elmo didn't think to call Dr. Huer before Barney pulled out of this city. If he had, the doctor would have tipped him off, and Elmo could have figured out some way to keep Barney here until we arrive.
11: Well, there's no use mourning over it now. Only thing we can do is hope to get information that'll give us a clue as to where we can pick up Barney's trail again.
10: Hey, listen, Wilma.
11: Yeah?
10: Barney's suddenly turning up in Omaha kind of makes one of our theories about this whole business look foolish.
11: What do you mean, Buck?
10: Well, when Little Willie arrived back in Niagara and told us what had happened to them near the ruins of ancient Philadelphia, We pretty much decided that Barney was in Kane's hands.
11: Say, that's right.
10: So, how could Barney come to Omaha alone?
11: Right.
10: Surely Kane wouldn't have let him wander off. And if Barney escaped from Kane, why under the sun didn't he tear right onto Niagara to look for us? What'd be his idea in coming here to Omaha to pick up a lot of supplies?
11: I don't know, Buck. Let's check with Elmo about the kind of supplies he took.
10: Yeah, good idea. Well, here we are. We'll coast down to a landing.
11: Standing on the platform outside Elmo's office?
10: Right. Dr. Huer probably told him to expect us.
11: Probably.
10: Hang on for landing. Come on now.
11: Thanks, Buck. Oh, look.
10: Huh?
11: Here comes Elmo to meet us.
10: Oh, yeah. He must have heard us coming. Hello, Elmo.
12: Hello, Buck. How do, Wilma?
11: Hello there. I haven't seen you in a long time.
12: Yes, sir. It seems like you folks never come out here to Omaha anymore.
10: Well, Elmo?
12: Yes, Buck?
10: Let's go into your office where we can talk without being disturbed.
12: Certainly. Come right this way.
10: We have plenty to talk about, Elmo, and the sooner we get to it, the better.
12: Of course. Right in here, please.
11: Thank you.
12: Just sit down and be comfortable.
11: Thanks.
10: Thank you.
12: Now, Buck, when I called Dr. Huer to tell him that our old friend Buck Barney had been here, he said he'd have you come to see me right away.
10: Right. We came tearing out here as fast as we could. Now, look here, Elmo.
12: Yes, Buck.
10: How much has Dr. Huer told you about the Black Barney affair?
12: Well, as a matter of fact, he didn't mention Black Barney to me at all. That is, well, perhaps I'd better tell you just what happened.
10: Right, shoot.
12: The purpose of Dr. Huer's visit was to investigate our impenetrite ore.
10: Yes?
12: But I'd already shipped samples to his laboratory, so he prepared to leave me laboratory, so he prepared to leave me laboratory, so he prepared to leave me right away.
10: Yes?
12: When I asked him why he couldn't stay and visit with me for a while, he said, well, I'm pretty much tied up in Niagara just now, he said, because of the fact that Black Bar... And then he stopped.
10: Yes?
12: When I asked him to finish what he was saying, he changed the subject. Because of that, I couldn't help feeling that Barney must be involved in trouble of some kind.
10: Oh, I see. But then, when did Barney get here?
12: Immediately afterward. And that's why I radioed to Dr. Huer to tell him about it, just as soon as Barney left.
11: Too bad you couldn't have called the doctor while Barney was still here.
12: Yeah, well, that was hardly possible, Wilma, because, well, I stayed right with Barney all the time he was here. And I was only acting on a hunch and calling Dr. Huer at all.
10: Well, what we want to know now is why Barney came here and what sort of equipment and supplies he took away with him.
11: Yes.
12: You know, Buck, when he first came into my office here, I told him Dr. Huer had just left.
10: Yes?
12: And now that I've had a chance to think it over, I believe he looked somewhat relieved when I assured him the doctor had gone.
11: I don't see why that should be.
10: Neither do I. Go on, Elmo.
12: Well, then Barney told me what I just learned from the doctor about the escape of Kane and Ardela, that a great hunt for them was underway.
10: Did Barney tell you anything about where Kane and Ardela might be or what they might be doing?
11: What, Buck?
12: No. No, he did say that he was hot on their trail and needed a lot of equipment to completely prepared if he should run across them.
10: Wilma, there's something screwy about this whole business. And to be honest with you, it has me kind of worried.
11: Why do you say that, Buck?
10: Because to me it can only mean one thing, and I don't like it.
11: Well, don't keep us in the dark. What are you driving at?
10: Well, maybe it'll sound cockeyed to you, but I believe Black Barney must have some idea of where Killer Kane and Ardela have established their headquarters.
11: You really think so?
10: Yes, sir. But instead of reporting to us, he's going right ahead.

0: I can understand his intentions well enough. He simply wants to save us a lot of trouble and the chance of running into any danger.
1: But it's still not a good idea, especially with Killer Kane involved. Kane's bad. He's plenty bad. And he's clever, too. And he could twist Barney round his little finger.
0: Don't I know it. Elmo.
2: Yeah?
0: What sort of equipment did you give to Barney?
2: Well, the first thing he wanted was a spaceship. A battlecruiser.
0: Yes?
2: I obtained that for him from the municipal airport.
0: Oh, then he must have left his own ship here.
2: No, Buck.
0: No?
2: No, he hooked the cruiser right onto his own with magnetic grapples, and he took it along that way.
0: Oh, well, that wasn't so dumb.
1: Just what sort of cruiser did you give him, Elmo?
2: Well, it's just exactly like that one of yours, Wilma. Exactly like it.
0: And what else did he take? What else did he take?
2: Several long-range disintegrators, I suppose.
0: Atomic space bombs?
1: How under the sun would he expect to use those?
0: Heaven only knows. What else, Elmo?
2: Well, let me see. Well, there was a high-powered rocket gun, 9-coil energy projectors, a thermic radiation projector, and...
0: In other words, nothing but weapons of all shapes and sizes.
2: That's right. He loaded both ships with all they'd hold.
0: Sounds as though he was trying to equip a whole space army to go after Kane and Ardela, doesn't it?
1: I should say so.
0: Elmo... While I think of it.
2: Yes?
0: Did you notice anything unusual about the ship he used to come here?
2: No, I don't think so.
0: No, huh?
2: Well, now wait a minute, Buck.
0: Yes?
2: Buck, when he took off, his ship accelerated so quickly that it was out of sight before the sound of the rockets had died in my ears. I didn't think it possible for a ship to take off so quickly without injuring those inside of it.
1: Same ship he left Niagara in, all right.
0: No doubt about it.
1: And the reason he could take off so quickly is because it's equipped with a new invention of Dr. Huey's.
2: Oh, I see. Yeah, but there was something else unusual about that ship, too.
0: Well, what was that?
2: It had on rocket dampeners, like you usually find on interplanetary freight ships.
0: Oh, even that checks up, Elmo. You see, we've been following a rocket trail, and a fresh one, too. But it's given us readings on the gas analyzer dials we've never even heard of before.
2: Oh, is that so?
1: Yes, and the only thing we could figure out was that the trail was made by a ship carrying a rocket damper.
0: Right. But what it means now is that we have no way of determining what the analyzer readings of Barney's trail should be.
1: Worst luck.
0: But now, Elmo.
2: Yeah?
0: We're leaving you right away. So if Dr. Huer should happen to contact you, tell him we're on our way back to the ruins of ancient Philadelphia.
2: I don't understand, Buck. Why do you seem to think Black Barney has so much to do with your effort to locate Kane and Ardela?
0: Barney fell into their hands shortly after they escaped from the Niagara Municipal Prison. Evidently, he's escaped from them. But why he hasn't gotten in touch with us is something I can't explain.
2: I see.
0: So, the reason we're going back to ancient Philadelphia is because it's the last place there was a definite trail from Barney's rocket ship. And it's the only place that would be logical for Barney working alone to hang out or for Killer Kane and Ardela to have a headquarters.
2: Well, I'll make a point of calling Dr. Huer and telling him that.
0: Good.
1: Right, Buck. It's a good idea to keep Dr. Huer informed of everything we do.
0: Yeah. Now, come on, let's go out and hop into the ship.
1: Right with you, Buck.
0: And thanks very much for the information you've given us,
2: Elmo. You're more than welcome, Buck. I only hope that the next time you folks come out here, you'll spend a little more time visiting with me.
1: We'll try to.
2: Goodbye.
1: Goodbye.
2: Goodbye. Good luck.
0: In you go now, Wilma.
1: Thanks. Hold set.
0: And here we go.
3: Boy, the gyrocosmic relativator on this ship certainly makes for a fast takeoff.
1: Certainly does. But now, Buck.
0: Yeah?
1: We've already decided why poor old Barney might want to try to run down Kane and Ardela alone.
0: Sure, to save other people a lot of trouble and all that sort of thing.
1: Yeah. But why under the sun would he want to get hold of all that equipment? All those weapons and rays and that battlecruiser?
0: Beyond me, Wilma. And I'm afraid we won't know until we find out where Barney is.
4: Well, Barney, I'll have to congratulate you on the good job you did of bringing us equipment.
5: Well, thanks, Chief. I brung all I could carry.
4: Now, Barney, our first job will be to transfer the gyrocosmic relativator onto the new battle cruiser. Now, we can take care of the weapons later.
5: Yeah, I'll take care of them later. Yeah.
4: But while I think of it...
5: Yeah?
4: Did you have any trouble getting hold of this stuff? Anybody get suspicious about your wanting it?
5: No, it was easy, Chief.
4: Ah.
5: All I'd done was drop in on my old friend, Elmo.
4: Who's he?
5: Used to live on a little planetoid out near Mars.
4: You mean the planetoid called Us?
5: Yeah, that's the one. It's just a little planetoid.
4: Planetoid.
5: Well, ain't that what I said?
4: You said plasteroid. Sounded like you were trying to say a combination of planetoid and asteroid.
5: Well, what's the difference between the two of them things, Chief?
4: There is no difference. Some people call them one and some people call them the other. That's all.

0: The night shows where I'm way ahead of other people.
1: Hey?
0: Put them both together and they spell plasteroid, that's all.
1: All right, Barney, let it go. What did this man, Elmo, give you?
0: Oh, plenty of things. Rocket guns, disintegrator, thermic radiators, lots of stuff.
1: And he didn't raise a squawk when you asked for them?
0: That's where I showed how smart I am.
1: Oh, yes?
0: Yeah. I told him I was out trying to run down you and Adela, and he'd give me everything I wanted.
1: Good work, Barney. Our plans are working out beautifully.
0: Yeah.
1: You see, having this additional equipment changes the aspect of our whole situation.
0: Yeah, what's that mean?
1: Barney, my boy, it means that up until now, our dear friend Rogers has been interested in only one thing, trying to run us down.
0: Yeah.
1: But if he's wise, from now on he'll do all he can to keep as far away from us as possible.
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0: I'm crunching my polo, dear Liza, I'm crunching my polo, dear Liza, crunching.
1: The nicest thing about the mint with the hole is that it's smooth and never crumbles. 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
3: Presenting the amazing interplanetary adventures of Flash Gordon. 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Last week, you may remember, Flash and Dale and Khan, captain of the Hawkmen, flew in a rocket ship to the yawning mouth of Kira, the wild and forbidding cave world. While they were escaping from a fierce band of lizard men who attacked them during a scouting expedition, they were seen by Tall, the chief magician of the Blue Magic Men. Tall hurried with the news to his beautiful queen, Azura, who, attracted by Flash's blonde hair and wonderful physique, decided to get acquainted with him. By means of magic sleep gas, Azura captured the three friends. Then she gave Flash lithium, the drug of forgetfulness, so that he could not remember who he was or what had happened. And then Azura caused Flash to fall in love with her. At first, Dale and Khan misunderstood Flash's failure to recognize them. Later, they realized it must be some of Azura's magic and attempted to poison her. But the plot failed when the Queen ordered Dale to serve Flash first. To save her sweetheart, Dale dropped the tray, spilling the poisoned food. And Azura, furious at the apparent clumsiness, ordered her punished. Now we continue the story. Back in the kingdom of the Hawkmen, King Voltan and Dr. Zarkov are talking together.
4: Ah, Prince Zarkov, the palace seems empty since that pretty little bird flew away with Flash Gordon.
5: Yes, Voltan, it does. I miss Flash and Dale also. But I suppose we shall never hear from them again.
4: Not until he has conquered his kingdom of the caves and put it in running order.
5: With Captain Khan to help him, that should not take long. He is an excellent soldier.
4: Yes, I should hate to lose him. How are your newest inventions coming along, by the way, Zarkov?
5: Splendidly, splendidly. I cannot thank you enough for the wonderful apparatus and laboratory you have turned over to me. It is an inventor's paradise. Yes, that's what it is, an inventor's paradise.
4: Well, what is the latest creation of your great brain?
5: It is a... I beg your pardon, Voltan, but I dare not speak of it until I have tested it thoroughly. There must be no mistake, no flaw, when I give it to the kingdom.
4: Oh, of course, of course. I like your passion for being precise, Zarkov.
5: Someone is trying to get you on the space phone.
4: Answer it, Zarkov.
5: At once, Voltan. This is Zarkov speaking. What? Where?
4: Who is it, Zarkov?
5: One of Khan's lieutenants. I can't hear you. You what? Hold on. King Flash and Dale and Khan are captured by Azura, Queen of the Blue Magic Men. The lieutenant wants help.
4: Tell him aid shall be sent at once. Find out his exact position.
5: Huldan says he will send aid at once. What is your exact position?
4: Tell him you will be in charge of the men.
5: Yes? Yes? I have just been told I am to be in charge of the relief expedition. I shall start...
4: Within the hour.
5: Within the hour.
3: In the kitchens of the Palace of Azura, Queen of the Blue Magic Men, we find Dale and Khan.
6: Come on now, move along fast to that.
7: Cheer up, Princess Dale.
6: Back to that.
8: I can't be cheerful the way things are, Captain Khan. If only Azura hadn't asked me to serve the food to Flash first.
7: Well, she did, so there's nothing to be done about it. It wasn't your fault, Princess. It was the fate of the gods.
8: I'm glad you feel that way about it, Khan.
7: We must figure out a way to foil her magical power.
6: Stop your whispering. Stir that soup.
9: At once, guard.
6: Carry that over here. Come on now.
8: I don't see how I can help you spoil the queen. She's had me chained to the stove as punishment. Now I can't even see Flash anymore.
7: Yes, you can, Princess.
8: How?
7: The chain on your manacles will permit you to walk to the end of the galley stove there. From that point, you can look out the grilled window into the garden. No doubt Flash will sometimes walk by.
8: With the Queen?
7: Yes, I'm afraid Azura will be with him. She seems to have claimed him as her own personal property.
8: Khan?
7: Yes, Princess?
8: You don't think that Flash has really fallen in love with her?
7: By my sword, I swear King Flash is bewitched. He doesn't know where he is or what he's doing. I know he wasn't pretending when he failed to recognize me.
8: What makes you so sure?
7: His eyes had a dull and glassy look.
8: Why, yes, I remember. I saw that, too. When he looked at me, it was as though he looked through me instead of at me.
7: If only I could reach my men. If there are any left. I don't know what happened after Azura broke that gas bomb in our faces.
8: Captain Khan.
7: Yes?
8: If you obey all the guards' orders, they may put you on parole or something. That may give you the freedom of the palace.
7: An excellent idea. Excellent. Thank you, Princess. Thank you. I will be the most obedient slave in the kitchen and see if that will earn me some privileges.
8: I will obey, too. Oh, Captain Khan, we must do something to save Flash from that wicked woman.
7: Do not worry, Princess. We will find a way, somehow.
9: Here you. Carry that kettle over to the table.
10: Certainly, guard. Let me take this one also.
9: Huh?

0: Meanwhile, roaring through space in a fleet of rocket ships with Prince Zarkov in command, an army of Hawkmen are hurrying on their way to aid our friends. Suddenly, there looms up in front of them a whole squadron of Cloudmen with huge, billowing cloaks. Joining hands and spreading the cloaks, the Cloudmen form an opaque and impenetrable wall before the rocket ships. The Hawkmen try to maneuver above them, but they rise at the same speed. Then the Hawkmen try to fly below them, but they drop like lightning and present their solid barrier. Wheeling the fleet around, Zarkov signals for the DeSalvo guns mounted on the nose of each rocket ship to start firing. Shot after shot is fired at the white billows until the path of the Hawkmen has been cleared. Then Zarkov signals for double speed ahead to make up for lost time. At the same time, in the Palace of Azura, Flash is entertained by the Queen.
1: That gold armor isn't worthy of you, my prince. I must see to it that my armorer makes something more fitting.
2: My beautiful Azura, the armor is but a symbol of your service. Even if it were made of the most precious and rare metals to be obtained and studded with jewels, my loyalty to you and your cause could not be greater.
1: You do love me, don't you, Flash?
2: I know of no one in the past, present, or even the future for whom I have felt such a deep love, my gorgeous queen.
1: No one, my handsome prince?
2: No one. It is you and you alone I love.
1: It is sweet, very sweet to hear you speak those words. As long as you do and mean them, I will reward you well.
2: To be with you, to be allowed to serve and love you, is all the reward I desire, my darling.
1: I shall have to think up some special privilege for that pretty speech.
2: Then let me kiss your hand.
1: Here, my prince.
2: Fair hand. So delicate, so shapely. Ah, how many men have lost their hearts and heads trying to gain you.
1: Flatterer.
2: I only speak from my own reactions, Azura. I know that I should be willing to risk everything to win you for myself.
1: We shall see. We shall see. Flash, I must give some orders to the servants. Go out into the garden and wait for me. I will join you presently.
2: Your slightest wish is a command, my beautiful one.
3: Flash! Flash!
2: Eh? Who's calling me?
3: It's Dale. Dale Arden.
2: Oh, there you are. I see you now. There in that grilled window. What are you doing there, girl?
3: I'm a prisoner here, Flash. Ever since I dropped that tray of food.
2: Oh, yes. I wondered where I'd seen you. You tripped and Azura ordered you punished.
3: She has had me chained to the galley stove. My chain just reaches to this window. Are you all right, Flash?
2: Am I all right? Of course I am. Why shouldn't I be? Did you think Azura had punished me for something, too?
3: No. I just wanted to know how you are.
2: Well, that's very kind of you, girl. And since you have taken such an interest in my welfare, I'll take an interest in yours.
3: How can you?
2: You're too young and pretty to be made a prisoner in the kitchen. I'll ask Azura to free you.
3: Oh, no, you mustn't.
2: Mustn't? Who says so? I shall ask Azura at once.
3: Oh, no, Flash. You mustn't.

0: On and on roar the rocket ships of the Hawkmen into the yawning mouth of Kira, through the caverns of the cliff dwellers, through the caves of living, man-eating plants. And finally, they come into the enormous transparent cave where the handfuls of survivors from Khan's squadron are waiting. The fleet lands, and Prince Zarkov is the first to get out. The lieutenant who called for aid on the space phone comes up to him.
1: Well, what is the latest news, Lieutenant?
2: We were afraid something had happened to you, Prince Zarkov.
1: We were delayed in a skirmish with the Cloudmen. What is the latest report on the fate of my friends?
2: We don't know what happened to them. After the Blue Magic Men captured King Flash and Princess Dale and our captain, they blasted the tunnel leading to their land, killing most of our men.
1: Is there any chance that Flash and his companions are still alive?
2: Who knows? That is the land of magic.
1: I have brought a battery of ray cannons with us. We will blast our way to my friends.
0: Unaware of their impending danger, Azura and Tal confer in the palace of the Blue Magic Men.
3: You understand, Tal?
4: Oh, perfectly, Your Majesty.
3: There is nothing too good in my whole kingdom for my new prince.
4: His every wish shall be obeyed, O Queen. His slightest whim fulfilled.
3: I do not know what I shall do with his companions. They are a problem. I do not want them around, and yet I cannot execute them. If the lithium should wear off and Flash discovered what I had done...
5: Azura, where are you?
3: Flash. I told him I would only be a minute. The dear boy is so mad about me, he cannot bear to have me out of his sight.
5: Azura!
3: Open the door, Tall.
4: At once, O Queen.
3: Here I am, Flash.
5: Azura, will you do...
2: Oh, I beg your pardon. I didn't know you were still busy.
5: Tall, come quickly.
4: I am summoned, Your Majesty. Have I your permission?
3: Yes, Tall. Go.
4: Your Majesty.
3: Well, Flash, were you lonely without me? Is that why you came calling for me?
2: Azura, you're good and kind.
3: This sounds like a man who has a favor to ask.
2: I have, my queen.
3: Ask it. It shall be granted.
2: Thank you, Azura. I knew you were kind and good. She will be so grateful.
3: She? Who?
2: The girl who tripped while serving us food the other night.
3: Dale. Was the favor you asked for her?
2: Yes. She called to me from a window of the kitchens and told me she was chained to the galley stoves.
3: Well?
2: I promised to ask you to free her, and you have.
3: Wait. I thought the favor was for yourself, Flash, not one of my prisoners.
2: Well, nothing I need for myself, Azura, and the girl is too young and too pretty to deserve such a fate. I thought you just and kind. Do not cause me to change my mind.
3: You make it hard for me, Flash. I've never freed a prisoner in my life.
4: Your Majesty.
3: What does this unceremonious entrance mean, Tal? I did not send for you.
4: I humbly crave your pardon, Your Majesty, but I have news of the most extreme urgency.
3: Speak, then.
4: Our land is being invaded by the Hawkmen.
3: Hawkmen? We must go forth to war. The army must be called out. I will press the signal.
4: Is to lead your men into battle, O Queen.
3: Of course. I must appoint someone to head the army. Will you lead our men into battle, Flash?
4: Your Majesty.
2: Serving as your commander-in-chief would be a pleasure, my Queen.
4: Her Majesty puts this stranger over me. Let her beware.
0: What will happen when Flash leads Queen Azura's magic men against the gallant Hawkmen? Follow the adventures of Flash Gordon in next Sunday's Comic Weekly, the world's greatest collection of humor and adventure. 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Then, of course, you'll want to see Skippy, the Katzenjammer Kids, Jungle Jim, Bringing Up Father, and the Little King. 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
2: Kellogg's Pep, the build-up wheat cereal, invite you to rocket into the future with Tom Corbett, Space Cadet. Stand by to raise ship. Blast off minus 5, 4, 3, 2, 1, 0.
3: As roaring rockets blast off to distant planets and far-flung stars, we take you to the age of the conquest of space with Tom Corbett. Space!

0: In a small concrete structure carefully isolated from the other buildings on the campus of Space Academy, the Polaris unit attends its daily lecture on astrophysics. Wearing protective coveralls and gloves, the three cadets stand attentively around a large laboratory table as young, attractive Dr. Joan Dale, one of the leading Academy physicists, indicates a sample specimen of ore in a small lead-lined case.
1: This ore, cadets, is extremely rare. It's only found in any appreciable quantity on two asteroids in the asteroid belt, 2046 and 2049. This sample came from our mining camp on 2049.
2: Is this ore good for anything, Dr. Dale?
1: Well, we're not sure yet, Cadet Corbett. It's still in its testing stage. So far, we found it has a small degree of radioactivity.
3: Hey, then maybe it could be used as a fuel for rocket ships.
1: Perhaps, but certainly not in its present state, Cadet Astro. It would take several tons of ore to reach a critical mass strong enough to produce power and usable energy. Now, any more questions? All right, then. We'll proceed with your test assignment. Do you understand what you're to do?
2: Yes, ma'am. Analyze this specimen, giving content and volume of every element included.
3: And measure the energy potential.
1: Right. Use reaction chamber 2. Number 1 hasn't been cleaned since the last experiment.
2: Yes, ma'am.
1: You'll have 15 minutes, cadets. Work fast, but be as thorough as you can. Oh, be sure to keep your gloves on when you handle the ore sample. And don't forget to use the Geiger counter. I'll be back in exactly 15 minutes.
4: Oh, brother, this is what I call a real dog detail, playing around with a crummy hunk of rock.
2: We'll get a real dog rating if we don't finish this experiment in time, Roger.
3: Yeah, hotshot, get that reaction chamber heated up.
4: Okay.
2: Astro, you take this piece of ore and start analyzing it. Roger and I'll handle the reaction chamber.
3: Check.
4: Okay, Tom, chamber's ready.
2: Now, hand me a container.
4: Here. Okay, open the lock.
2: Shove it in. Closer. Oh, and don't forget the Geiger counter.
4: Sure. What do you think I am, a primary student?
3: If you study hard enough, you might make it, Roger.
4: That's enough out of you, Rockethead. Okay, counter's on.
2: How are you doing, Astro?
3: Well, this won't take long, Tom. We ought to finish the experiment in plenty of time.
4: Yeah, if you don't mess it up.
3: Me? Why, you overblown bag of space.
2: Hey, wait a minute, fellas. The Geiger counter. Listen to it. Great jumping.
3: Jupiter, it's going crazy.
4: I don't get it. Dr. Dale said it would take tons of the stuff to reach critical mass. That hunk we put in the reaction chamber is no bigger than my fist.
3: Hey, wait a minute. You put it in chamber 1.
4: Well, sure.
2: You big jerk. Dr. Dale said to use chamber 2. Number 1 wasn't cleaned out.
3: So the ore is combining with whatever was left in there.
2: Well, quick, we've got to stop it.
3: Too late. Don't go near it, Tom. There's a baby A-bomb cooking up in
4: there. Well, let's get out of here.
3: Come on, Tom. She'll blow any second.
4: Hit that outer door. Quick, Astro.
3: Right.
4: Go on, fellas. Outside. Now hit the deck fast! He's gonna blow!

0: We'll return to the exciting adventures of Tom Corbett, Space Cadet, in just a moment, so stand by.
1: 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Now, today we're going in there for a look around and see just how they operate. Here we are, Spaceman. You know, this communication center is in operation 24 hours a day, keeping a check on all space traffic and land-to-space communication. Now, come into this room. Okay. Well, now, here's a telerecorder. Dr. Dale recorded a message to be sent to all boys and girls in all planet colonies. I'll play it for you.
2: Here's an important reminder to all spacemen and space girls, too. Be sure you're getting enough vitamins. Eat the right foods that give you those vitamins. At breakfast, you can get the whole day supply of vitamin D and a valuable amount of vitamin B1 by eating Kellogg's Pep. And when you eat Pep, you're giving yourself the kind of food values that help you do things better. That goes for play, school, work, and sports. So remember, for a good supply of important vitamins and a really enjoyable way to start this day, help yourself to Kellogg's Pep. End transmission.
1: Well, spacemen, you learned two important things today. You learned about communications, and you heard about the best breakfast cereal in the universe. So don't forget now, ask Mom for Kellogg's Pep. P-E-P.

0: Conducting a routine experiment in the physics laboratory, Roger makes a careless mistake and an explosion results. A blast that wrecks the interior of the lab. But the cadets manage to escape unhurt. Now, an hour later, we find them being interrogated by Dr. Dale in her office.
1: Well, cadet, you certainly succeeded in making a complicated mess out of a simple experiment.
2: We're awfully sorry, ma'am, but...
3: Knock it off, Tom. This is my party.
2: Huh?
3: It's my fault, Dr. Dale. I put the ore sample in the wrong reaction chamber.
1: Oh, you did it. I might have known. Well, Cadet Manning, I don't know whether to laud you for it or recommend you for a medal.
2: Huh?
1: Your mistake has opened the way for entirely new experiments in freeing the energy potential of the ore. It was a combination of that sample with the residue of a previous experiment that produced the reaction.
4: Then you think the ore can be used as a fuel?
1: If we can find the right combination of materials to go with it. Cadet Manning, you're detached from duty with the Polaris unit.
3: But, Dr. Dale...
1: I'm going to asteroid 2049 to conduct further experiments with this ore, and I'll need an astrogator and an assistant. You can consider this assignment your reward for your mistake or your punishment.
3: Oh, brother, this is a reward.
1: Well, I hope you'll think so after we've finished. Be ready to blast off in Rocket Scout 9J in 1 hour.

0: By the rings of Saturn. I never thought I'd say this, Tom, but I'm beginning to miss Roger.
1: Well, strangely enough, I feel the same way, Astro.
0: Funny. And I thought a few days without him would be a real vacation. I wonder when he'll be back.
1: I wonder if we'll be here when he gets back. Captain Strong sounded kind of excited when he called us.
0: You think he's got a special assignment for us?
1: We'll find out in a minute. Here's his office. Cadets Corbett and Astro reporting, sir.
2: Well, stand easy, cadets. Be with you in a second. All right, Courtney. Now, give me the rest of those figures on the course of the 9J.
3: Uh-huh. 9J? Tom, wasn't that the rocket scout Dr. Dale used to go to asteroid 2049?
1: Yes, I wonder what's up.
3: Great galaxy, I hope nothing's wrong.
2: All right, got it, Courtney. But if there's any further word from Mason on the asteroid, let me know.
1: Captain Strong, is there anything wrong? I mean, well, we couldn't help overhearing you mention the 9J. And we know Roger and Dr. Dale used that ship.
4: I'm sorry to have to break it to you like this, boys, but the 9J is missing.
3: Missing?
0: But how could...
4: We don't know yet. We've tracked the scout as far as the asteroid belt, right to number 2049, as a matter of fact. But Greg Mason, the chief engineer of the mining station there, said they never arrived.
1: Did any of our space stations pick up a distress call?
4: No, nothing but routine position reports. Apparently, everything was going smoothly until the scout entered the asteroid belt.
0: Then what happened to them?
4: That's what we're going to find out. Prepare the Polaris for immediate blastoff. We're going to search for the 9J, and we're starting at asteroid 2049.

0: holding. All braking rockets firing, sir.
1: All right, Astro. Stand by for landing.
2: We got a good view of the asteroid from up here, Captain Strong.
1: And we'll set the ship down close to the mining camp, Tom.
2: I've got the spot all picked out, sir.
1: The control deck to power deck. Braking rockets, one quarter.
0: Aye, sir. Braking rockets, one quarter.
1: The gravitational pull of this asteroid is only 0.006. Now, we can touch down without any further braking.
2: Altitude, 1,000 feet, sir.
1: Stand by for touchdown.
2: Aye, sir.
1: Power deck, cut rockets.
2: Here we go, sir. Touchdown.
1: We're in. All right, boys. Secure ship. First, we'll have a talk with Mason, and then start tracking the 9J.
3: Captain Strong, do you mean to tell me the 9J is still unreported?
1: We haven't heard a word from them, Mason. We checked Dr. Dale's course, and it appears she came straight here.
3: I don't understand it. We've seen no sign of her or the ship.
1: Are you sure your radar is in good working order?
3: Of course. We picked up your ship an hour ago. I'm positive the rocket scout couldn't have come within 1,000 miles of us. Have you tried to raise them on your teleceiver?
1: Oh, at least 100 times.
3: Well, I'm afraid it's only too obvious what's happened, Captain Strong.
1: You mean you think the scout was hit by a meteorite?
3: Well, this part of space is full of them. One slight defect in the ship's radar gear or a miscalculation by the astrogator and... well, there wouldn't be much left.
1: Maybe you're right, Mason. But we won't assume anything until we're sure.
3: But what can you do, Strong?
1: Search this entire area.
3: But that would be like looking for a speck of meteor dust in the Milky Way. It would take weeks, months.
1: I don't care how long it takes. We're going to keep at it until we find some sign of that ship. Anything on the radar screen yet, Tom?
2: I'm afraid not, Captain Strong. Not since we made contact with that swarm of meteorites.
1: Oh, it's beginning to look hopeless, Tom. We've covered an immense area. If the rocket scout hit anything while they were on course, we'd have found at least a trace of wreckage by this time.
2: Wait, sir. I'm picking up something on the radar again.
1: Probably some more meteorites.
2: No. We're getting a fix on a sizable mass. This could be it, sir.
1: Well, how big is the mass?
2: I'm checking now, sir. About the size of our rocket scout. We found her. Now look at my screen. The signal is getting in clearer now.
1: I'll plot an orbit to intercept her. We should be able to overhaul her within an hour.
2: I'll try to raise them on the audio, sir.
1: Right. Hello, radar bridge to power deck. Check in.
0: Power deck, aye.
1: We're changing course, Astro. I want you to stand by for maximum velocity.
0: Right, sir. I'll give you all the speed you want. Have you found something?
1: I hope so. At least it checks for mass with the scout. So get to work now. Hit those rockets.

0: Right, our bridge to control deck. We're closing in on the scout, Captain Strong, almost within visual range.
1: Good. Cut off the radar and turn on the forward scanner. Leave it to me down here.
0: Aye, aye, sir. There she is, sir. It's the 9J, all right.
1: No sign of damage to the ship.
0: No, sir. She seems to be holding course under full control.
1: Try audio contact now.
0: Aye, sir. Polaris calling Rocket Scout 9J. Polaris calling Rocket Scout 9J. Acknowledge. Can you read us? Acknowledge, 9J. This is the Polaris. Blast it. Hello, Captain Strong. Still no answer.
1: All right. Secure the radar bridge and report to the main airlock in full space gear. I want you and Astro to board that ship.
2: Okay, Tom. We're aboard the Rocket Scout. What now?
0: Well, first, let's take these helmets off. Air pressure and oxygen level in here is okay. I just checked.
2: Right.
0: That's better.
3: Tom, this ship is quiet as a grave. What could be wrong?
4: Hello, Tom. Check in.
0: Hold it, Astro. Skipper's calling us on our communicators. Go ahead, Captain Strong.
4: How are you doing?
0: Well, just got aboard, sir.
4: Any sign of Dr. Dale or Roger?
0: Not yet, sir. Astro and I are just starting to look around.
4: Right. Check the radar bridge first and keep your communicators open. Maintain contact with me.
0: Right, sir. Okay, Astro, let's go.
3: Jumping Jupiter. There's something about this ship that makes my flesh crawl.
0: Stow it, Astro. Get up that ladder.
5: There's nobody up here on the radar bridge, Tom.
0: Okay, come on down. We'll check the controls.
3: Everything's in order. Set on automatic course.
0: Hey, this is strange.
3: You find something, Tom?
0: No, nothing. That's just it. The logbook is supposed to be in this desk drawer, and it isn't here.
3: Maybe they abandoned ship and took the log with them.
0: Well, come on. Let's have a look in the spacesuit locker.
3: Well, there it is, over there.
0: Well, go on. Open it up.
3: Hey, look, Tom.
0: Why, their spacesuits are still in the locker. This is Dr. Dale's, and here's Roger.
3: And here's the emergency suit.
6: Boys, did I hear you right? They couldn't abandon ship without their spacesuits.
0: I know it, Captain Strong. That's just what we're trying to figure out.
6: Well, go on with the search. Take your time. Do a thorough job. Joan and Roger must still be aboard.
0: We'll try below, sir. We may find something on the power deck.
3: Go ahead down, Tom.
0: Oh, there's certainly no sign of a fight anywhere. Everything is in ship-shape order.
3: Yeah, that's what makes it so creepy.
0: Hey, there's the weapons locker, Astro. Let's check that.
3: Good idea.
0: Well, I give up. There's not a thing missing.
3: Well, that means the ship couldn't have been attacked.
0: If it was, Roger certainly would have reached the weapons, at least.
3: Well, I'll take a look at the power unit, Tom.
0: Right.
6: Hello, Tom. Can't you find anything at all to indicate what happened?
0: Well, no, Captain Strong. The ship's in perfect running order, holding a preset orbit. Everything's routine, except for the fact that Roger and Dr. Dale are missing. Just a minute, sir. I think Astro's found something.
3: Tom, the reactor pile. Somebody's removed the damping rod.
0: What?
3: It's too late to replace them. The rocket head temperatures are way over the danger mark. This ship is going to explode.
0: Are you sure, Astro?
3: Suffering Martian mice. Of course I'm sure. We've got to get off this death heap fast.
0: Well, come on, then.
6: Step on it, boys. Use the emergency airlock.
0: That's where we're headed, sir.
3: Here we are.
0: Okay, Astro, now. Put your helmet on and get that outer door open quick. I'll equalize pressure.
3: Never mind the pressure. There's only a 14-pound difference. We can stand that. Help me pull the door open.
0: I'll try it. Come on up. Put your helmet on.
3: Okay.
0: Hey, this isn't going to be easy. It shouldn't be that hard. Let me get at it. Well, come on. Hey, there's something wrong here. I'll say the door's jammed.
7: It can't be pulled.
0: No use. It won't budge. We're trapped in here, Astro.
6: Astro, try the emergency release.
0: I'm trying it, sir, but it's no good.
7: Captain Strong, cast off with the Polaris, sir. Hurry.
6: No, I'll try to reach you from the outside.
7: It's no use, sir. It's the inside lock that's jammed.
0: Please, sir, get the Polaris out of here. This ship is doomed. In a minute, we'll be blown to space dust.
8: We'll return to the exciting adventures of Tom Corbett, Space Cadet, in just a moment, so stand by.
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0: When the crew of the Polaris locates the rocket scout 9J in which Dr. Dale and Roger Manning have been missing in space, they find it completely deserted. During their search, Tom and Astro discover the damping rods missing from the atomic reactor motors and realize the ship will explode any minute. In a desperate race against death, they try to reach the safety of the Polaris, but they are trapped in the airlock of the rocket scout by a jammed door. On the Polaris, Captain Strong hears Tom's report.
1: Hello, Captain Strong. You've got to get the Polaris away. There's nothing you can do to help us. We'll keep trying to find a way out of here ourselves.
2: Tom's right, Captain Strong. You can't risk the Polaris.
3: All right, men. Listen. I'll move the ship off about 1,000 yards. That should be far enough to escape the blast. When you can get out, push yourselves off into space and I'll pick you up. Is that clear?
1: Yes, sir, but so far we're not having any luck forcing this door.
3: What about the emergency toolkit?
1: Why, that would be in one of the desk lockers, I suppose. But we never have time to get
3: back. Tom, listen. That model ship has a small tool compartment in the inside bulkhead of the airlock, and there's sure to be a cutting torch in the kit.
1: Did you hear that, Astro?
2: Yes, I'll look for it.
3: If the torch is there, you should be able to cut around that catch lock in a matter of seconds.
1: Skipper was right, Tom. Here's the torch.
2: I'll fire it up. Quick. Here we go. Stand away from that lock, Tom.
3: Work fast, Astro.
1: He's doing fine, Captain. Hey, Tom, the catch is beginning to give.
2: A little more to the left now.
1: Oh, that did it. Pull the door open now.
2: Right. Captain Strong, did you hear that? We're shoving off into space. Stand by to pick us up.
3: Get moving. I'm ready.
1: All right, Astro.

0: Take it easy, Tom.
1: Oh, Captain Strong, what happened? The explosion.
0: You're all right, Tom. So is Astro. You cleared the ship just as she exploded. The blast hurled you both out into space like a couple of rockets. I had to use radar to find you.
1: Well, the force of the blast must have knocked us out. Gosh, I'm still a little dizzy.
0: You'll be all right now, Tom. How are you making out, Astro?
2: Oh, fine, sir. I must have been a little farther from the ship when she blew. Well,
0: thank the universe you were both far enough.
1: But, sir, we're no closer to a solution to this mystery than we were before.
0: You're sure there wasn't a single clue on that ship to indicate what could have happened to Joan and Roger?
1: No, sir. Nothing at all. You should have seen it. Captain Strong, it was weird.
2: Enough to give you the creeps, sir. A completely deserted ship and yet no signs of a fight or anything.
1: Well, they couldn't have gotten off alive without their spacesuits.
2: Hey, did you leave the radio open, sir? That sounds like some kind of static or interference.
0: That's funny. There shouldn't be any static in this area.
1: Well, I'll check it, sir. Hello? Hello, this is the Polaris. Hello? Come in, please.
3: Polaris?
2: Listen, that sounds like Joan.
1: Dr. Dale, is that you? This is Tom Corbett on the Polaris.
3: Tom, can you read me?
1: Well, just barely. Can't you step up power?
3: No, listen carefully.
2: Joan, this is Steve. Are you all right?
3: Steve, so far, but listen.
1: Go ahead, Dr. Dale.
3: Roger and I are on asteroid 2049. Can you hear that?
1: Yes, on 2049. Go ahead.
3: We're in danger, great danger. Get here as quickly as you can.
2: Hey, she stopped transmitting.
1: Yeah, but did you hear what she said, sir?
0: I heard it. Man your stations, cadets. Set course full space speed for asteroid 2049.
4: 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Brought to you by Kellogg's Pep, the build-up wheat cereal. 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Featured in the cast were Al Markham, Jan Merlin, Edward Bryce, and Margaret Garland. Today's program was written by Gilbert Braun and directed by Drex Hines. Jackson Beck speaking.
5: Kellogg's Raisin Bran has a secret. Kellogg's Raisin Bran has a secret.
4: And what a secret! 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That's Kellogg's secret. 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
5: Kellogg's Raisin Bran has a secret.
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9: Is that proper farmhouse cheddar?
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0: The American Broadcasting Company presents Quiet Please, which is written and directed by Willis Cooper, and which features Ernest Chappell. Quiet Please for today is called Very Unimportant Person. The Hollow Men. Ever read it? A lot of people were very fond of quoting from it when T.S. Eliot got the Nobel Prize. Especially that part, "This is how the world ends, not with a bang, but a whimper." Well, it wasn't so, Mr. Eliot. You were wrong. Me? How do I know? I was there. I don't know how it happened. Maybe somebody dropped something. Maybe one of our own people pushed the wrong button. Maybe the thing got tired of being in one piece and just went off by itself. All I know is I was standing outside the operations office of Bowling that morning, and I heard a funny noise, and I looked up. I just happened to be looking north in the direction of Baltimore, and I knew what it was the minute I saw it. I was at Bikini, and I saw both Test Abel and Test Baker. You couldn't fool me for a minute. So, there's an airplane standing there, and I saw Ruth alongside the doorway to the office. I grabbed her by the arm, and I boosted her into that airplane, and I took off. Because when you see that pink and cream-colored mushroom cloud, you don't wait. If you do, you might be part of the next one. So Ruth didn't put up much of an argument after I pointed at the thing. She couldn't argue. Her mouth was hanging open a foot. To me, I was too busy to talk for a couple of minutes. I got to 10,000 feet awful fast. We got ourselves a good 20 miles away from Washington. I was noticing that, for a miracle, both fuel tanks were full. And Ruth just about jumped out of her safety belt. "What?" I said. "What's the matter now?" And as I said it, I felt the blast.
1: Washington! Washington! It isn't there anymore, Tom!
0: I see what you mean. Well, we asked for it.
1: I was just looking at the Capitol and the Washington Monument. And the Pentagon. Oh, Tom. Tom, what's happened?
0: What everybody's been waiting for, honey.
1: Is it war?
0: Well, if it was, it's all over now. If anybody dropped a couple of more of those bombs.
1: What are we going to do?
0: We're going to get out of here as fast as this airplane will take us. Hope we won't fly right into one of those things.
1: Oh, Tom, it's so terrible. Where can we go?
0: Give me the microphone there. I'm going to see who's still alive. Thanks. I don't know who to call. Hello, CQ. Hello, CQ. CQ, this is USAF plane 909344 calling CQ. CQ, CQ. If you hear me, anybody, give me a call. Speak up, somebody. Over.
1: Do you hear anybody?
0: Hello, CQ, CQ from USAF plane 909344. Do you hear me? Over. I don't expect... Wait. Philadelphia, this is Army 909344. I hear you very well. Is everything all right there? I say again, is everything all right? Over. Hello, Philadelphia, this is USAF 909344. Hello, Philadelphia, answer me. Over. Hello, Philadelphia, this is USAF 909344. Over. No Philadelphia.
1: Oh,
0: wait. At Philadelphia, but he stopped. Who's this? Pittsburgh. Pittsburgh, this is USAF 909344. I hear you very well. What is the situation there? I say again, what is the situation there? Over. Hello, Pittsburgh.
1: Does he answer you?
0: Darling, nobody answers.
1: Oh, no. No. It can't be.
0: It happened, and just like the man said, honey, there's no place to hide. Wherever we turned, we saw the towering great clouds starting now to blow away, getting ragged around the edges and clearing enough so we could see the ground once in a while. There'd be little towns, sure, but we couldn't tell what was going on down there, and I knew what might be happening, and I didn't choose to land. Because the ragged edges of those clouds would be blowing across those little towns down there that hadn't been hammered into nothing yet. And the pretty little towns with the elm trees along the streets, the pleasant little towns sitting on the edges of the river banks. Nice little towns. They'd get theirs pretty quick. I didn't want to be there. Well, if I can just keep this airplane flying long enough, I will. And I guess I must have said it aloud because Ruth answered me.
1: But where'll we go?
0: Well, I think if I can get through, maybe the woods up in Canada will be safe enough. I can find an airstrip somewhere, I hope. Step down there.
1: Tom, can we make it?
0: Well, we can try, that's all. This looks like a pretty good airplane. And we've got gas.
1: Oh, just look. The beautiful country.
0: Yeah. Well, it's done now.
1: Do you suppose it's like this everywhere?
0: I don't know. I have an idea that if somebody dumped these things on us, there's more than one country like this by now.
1: It's the end of the world.
0: Here, let me try that radio again. I tried the radio for an hour. I tried Pittsburgh again, Detroit and Chicago. I didn't get any answer at all. I listened till my ears hurt. The only single thing I heard was the leader of a jet fighter squadron somewhere over Lake Erie. His voice was so faint. He was talking to his pilots and he said, there isn't any field left to go back to. And then there was static. And he faded out. And we flew on, heading north for the snows and the wilderness of Canada, whatever kind of sanctuary that might be. I often wondered what people would say to each other in the face of an awful catastrophe. Would they pray, I wondered? Or would they try to comfort each other? Or would they try to reason their way out of disaster, or what? I found out we didn't say anything. And there wasn't anything to say. It got dark. And all around us, on the horizon, there was the glow of fires and the luminous clouds. The clouds that a few hours ago had been cities, great industries, and people. The fuel tank I was using ran dry, and I switched to a second one. We flew along at 20,000 feet. I could hardly see. I was so tired and wrought up. But I saw Ruth had just given up. She was lying back in the seat, not snoring, but making the kind of sound that a sick animal makes. Then she sat up suddenly and opened her eyes. Okay.
1: Oh, I was dreaming.
0: You'd better go back to sleep.
1: Where are we?
0: Canada somewhere.
1: Still see the fire.
0: I don't know if I made a wrong guess coming up here or not. I don't seem to be getting away from anything.
1: Are you afraid, Tom?
0: Me? Yes.
1: What do you suppose happened back in Washington?
0: I'm trying not to think about it.
1: Flames, fire, dust.
0: And nothing.
1: Oh, Tom, do you think anybody else got away?
0: I don't know. I doubt it.
1: I wonder whose plane this is. It was waiting for somebody.
0: Some VIP.
1: A VUP now.
0: What?
1: Very unimportant person now.
0: Yeah.
1: Well, whoever he is, we ought to be awful grateful to him.
0: Yeah?
2: I'm sure you're both very welcome.
0: Who?
2: I'm afraid I'm the very unimportant person.
0: The only thing I remember about him is his eyes. The light wasn't very good, naturally, and I had to twist my head over my right shoulder to see him at all standing between the cockpit seats behind us. So about all I could see was his eyes. I couldn't see them very well. He didn't have any hat. He sounded so tired, I felt sorry for him. Sorrier than I felt for myself or Ruth. I must have said something like that because he put his hand on my shoulder.
2: Thanks, son. I am tired. It's been a long drag.
0: Yeah. This your airplane, sir?
2: I was under the impression that it belonged to the Air Force.
0: I have a fair hunch there isn't any Air Force, sir.
2: That's probably right.
1: Were you back there all the time, sir?
2: Yes.
0: It's pretty rugged.
2: Yes, it is. It's very rugged. I heard you say you're going to try to set down somewhere in the Canadian woods.
0: Yes, sir, I'm going to try.
2: Don't try it.
0: I haven't got much choice.
2: Don't try it.
0: Well, sir, if I run out of fuel...
2: Just keep right on going.
0: I said if I run out of gas...
2: The point I was making is that there may not be any Canada by the time you run out of gas.
0: Well, in that case...
1: Sir?
2: Yes?
1: Do you think this is the end of the world?
2: I wouldn't be surprised.
1: Oh, no.
2: I wouldn't be surprised.
1: Do you really think everybody is going to die?
2: Everybody does die, my dear.
0: No kidding. You think this is the finish?
2: Well, scientists have warned what would happen. The destructive power of these things. Well, look at your world.
0: Oh, I see what you mean.
1: Oh, it can't be. It can't be.
0: You think anybody will survive?
2: I think so, yes.
1: Oh, I hope.
0: What do you base that on, sir?
2: You're not a very observant pilot, young man.
0: Well, what do you mean?
2: Well, if you'll look out your window, you'll see another airplane flying right along with us.
0: And I looked. And not half a mile away, a little behind us, was a constellation with TWA markings on it. And I grabbed the microphone and yelled at him.
3: I've been trying to raise somebody for the last 2 hours, Air Force. Why don't you keep your radio on? Over.
0: Where'd you come from? Over.
3: Los Angeles to New York. We were just over Anton Chico, New Mexico.

0: We don't know. I haven't heard anything since this afternoon. I can't raise anybody. I thought everybody else was dead. Over.
1: Aye. What are you going to do? Over.
0: Fly till I run out of gas. You got passengers? Over.
1: All plane load. You? Over.
0: A VIP, my girlfriend and me. Over.
1: VUP, you mean? Over.
0: That's what he says. We're all VUPs, bud. Over.
1: Yeah. I'll stick with you till my gas runs out, huh? Incidentally, we better save our radios. We may need them. Over.
0: You're right, kid. Over and out.
2: Tom, do you suppose there are other airplanes anywhere?
0: I don't know, honey. What do you think, sir?
3: I think there are.
0: Really?
3: Yes.
0: Well, if they can fly far enough.
2: How much gas have we got left?
0: Well, can you read that gauge, sir?
3: Yes. It says a little more than half full.
0: I just wanted to be sure. That's what I read, too.
2: How long is that good for, Tom?
0: Well, honey, that's good for about another 3 hours.
2: 3 hours. And then what?
0: Well, the Lord will provide, baby. I hope.
3: You really think he will?
0: Sir?
3: I said, do you believe that?
0: Well, yes, sir. He always has up to now, sir.
2: He's provided fire and destruction and the end of the world.
3: Well, the Lord didn't do that, child. That was the people of the earth thought that of.
2: Yes, but everyone on earth isn't wicked.
3: That's right. That's why some of them have got to escape.
0: Yes, but how?
3: Now, aren't you the one who said the Lord would provide? You just go ahead and buy your airplane, son.
0: So I flew my airplane. I flew it and flew it and flew it. And the Constellation flew right alongside us. He throttled back so he wouldn't outrun us. Every once in a while, I'd flip the radio on and ask him how he was doing. He was doing all right, he said. Then it got light. We were pretty far north, I suppose, and it got light quicker, I thought. But it wasn't long till I discovered that the light wasn't from the sun. It was coming from the wrong direction, behind us. South. Our passenger was asleep. At least he wasn't in the cockpit. But he came up when I swung our head around a little and looked back. He and I just looked out the window and we didn't say a word. What would you say to a whole rolling world full of fire? Flames leaping a mile in the air? Flames and smoke and destruction chasing you, consuming everything in their path? What would you say to the solid rock boiling like water in a kettle, the world vaporizing horribly behind you? And coming on and on and on so that we, flying at 200 miles an hour, could see it overtaking us? What would you say? Ruth had fallen asleep again and she couldn't see it. But I saw it, and the pilot of the other ship saw it. I heard his voice in my ears.
1: You see that Air Force? Over.
0: I see it. Over.
1: How's your gas? Over.
0: I'm squeezing out the bottom of the tank. Over.
1: Wish I could give you some. Over.
0: Thanks. It's over, all right, isn't it?
1: Probably catch up with us before your gas runs out.
0: Well, we tried.
1: God help us all. Over now.
0: And I flipped the radio off and I swung us back on course again. On a course that all of a sudden didn't mean anything anymore. And I woke up Ruth. Because I didn't want all this to end without saying goodbye to her. After all, I've loved Ruth all these years. There comes a time. And I glanced at our passenger, a very unimportant person. He was turned, still looking back at the terrible sea of flames that followed us. He didn't look scared at all. He looked sad. And he was crying. I had to strain my ears to hear what he said.
3: And it was such a

0: Then the engine started to spit and I looked at the fuel gauge.
1: It's empty.
0: Well, so long, honey. Don't think it has been swell.
1: No. I love you.
0: I love you, honey.
1: Come, darling. Hold me tight.
0: I put my arms around her and I felt the plane slip out from under us as we lost flying speed. And I thought, well, this is it. Now the fireworks. Ruth was squeezing me so hard. All of a sudden I said, hey, what's this? Because the plane had her nose up again. We were flying along just as good as new. You know what? Our passenger, our VIP, our VUP, had hold of the wheel and he was pulling it back and we were climbing like mad. And I looked at the fuel gauge, it still said empty. I said, say, there must be some kind of emergency tank. I don't know about it. We're good for another couple of hours. Well, thank God, I said. And then I looked out the window. And the propellers were standing still.
2: What happened there, boss? Over.
0: I don't know. I don't know. My fuel gauges show both tanks are empty, but I'm flying. Over.
2: Well, I'll tell you what. Just for your own information, the same thing happened to me 20 minutes ago. Look, Mama, no engine. Look, Mama, no gas. No nothing, Mama, but I'm flying. What do you make of that? Over.
0: And that was when I looked at my altimeter. Or rather, when Ruth poked me and pointed at it, and I bent over and looked at it. The needle had gone on around the dial, past the 30,000 feet at the end, and on around again. And it was starting the third revolution. That meant we must be at least 70,000 feet high. And nobody in all the world has ever been up that high. I looked out the window again. The flames were so far below us, they extended back to the farthest horizon that any man has ever seen. A horizon that was a definite arc of a circle, the edge of a great sphere. As far as we could see below us, the world was in flames. And man, how close the stars were. And Ruth was pointing out the window again. I looked too. And above us, to each side of us, airplanes, 100, 1,000, a long, shining river of airplanes. And I could read the identification on the sides of some of them. G for Britain, MC for the United States, H for Switzerland, X for Mexico, Russian planes, Swedish and Austrian. Every nation in the world, at least one plane for each country. And my heart jumped, because I knew that all the world wasn't coming to an end now. And I looked back at our passenger. He was smiling as he looked back out the window. And I said, look, sir. I said, sir, I don't get this.
3: Why, it's very simple, son.
0: Well, not to me, sir.
1: But who are those people, those other airplanes?
0: Where'd they come from? Where are they going?
1: Isn't the world really destroyed?
3: I'm afraid it is, child.
1: But where?
3: It was a very wicked world, wasn't it?
0: Well,
3: I suppose something has to happen to the world every time it gets too wicked.
0: Well,
3: once upon a time, Adam and Eve sinned, and they got punished. I suppose the reason the world wasn't destroyed then was, well, they had their world taken away from them, didn't they?
1: That's right.
3: And then there was the time when they had the big flood because everybody was so wicked.
1: But Noah and his family escaped.
3: That's right. They're the only good people in the world. They escaped.
0: But the world wasn't completely bad. Not now, I mean.
3: They've set upon each other, and they've murdered and burned and destroyed. They have denied their creator. They have been warned.
0: But, sir...
3: This thing that has happened and destroyed the world, they dug it out of the forbidden blackness to give them a more terrible weapon against their brothers. They have plotted among themselves and forgotten charity and love and brotherhood. Isn't that sin enough? Isn't that wickedness enough to merit this punishment?
0: Well,
1: the whole world?
3: Not all. There are some, few good people.
1: The ones in those airplanes out there?
0: Us too?
3: That's right.
0: Do you believe that?
3: What I've told you?
0: Yes.
3: Why, of course I believe. Don't you?
0: I don't know.
1: I don't either. I think it's terrible. I think it's an awful punishment.
3: You do?
1: Yes, sir.
3: Do you?
0: Well, In some ways, it was a pretty good world. I had lots of fun.
3: What about a brand new world?
0: I don't get it.
3: What if all these people, these good people, these saved ones, are going to a new world where they can start life all over again and find the real happiness that it was intended they should have? The true goodness,
0: I don't know. I like the old one. And of course...
1: That's right, Tom. There isn't any way out.
0: I suppose. Well, whatever world we go to will be better than that one down there. Fire and destruction and ashes.
1: Yes.
0: But will it be better than the old world we had before this?
3: It's up to you and the others.
0: Well, it's nice to believe that we're going to hit a better world. But
3: what?
0: Well, look at the flood. The world was destroyed then, and Noah and all the others that were saved rebuilt it.
3: Yeah.
0: Yeah, look at it. They did a fine job rebuilding it, didn't they? 3,000 or 4,000 years, it has to be destroyed all over again.
3: But this will be a new world.
0: I hope it'll be all right. Say, how... Well, I mean, this is all a very pretty theory, but... What if it doesn't work out that way?
3: Oh, it'll work out that way. I'm confident of it.
0: Just for fun. Give me the radio, Ruth.
1: Yeah.
0: Hey there. Constellation. Over.
2: Hey there yourself. Over.
0: Listen. My very important, unimportant person says he thinks we're going to another world. A nice new one. How's that with you? Over.
2: I tell you, kid, if I had my way, I'd much rather be driving down Woodman Avenue, Van Nuys, California, than turning in at 6605, saying hello to Viola. I'm coming in for a landing on a trick new world that's probably not very comfortable anyway. How about you? Over.
0: Thanks. Just asking. Over and out. Well, sir, see what I mean?
1: But we don't know what's going to happen to it, Tom, dear.
0: Something pretty special, no doubt. You see what I mean, sir?
3: I wonder how many other people think that way.
0: Well, we could conduct a poll or something if we could pick up those planes with our radio. You want to try? But what good would it do? It's purely, what do you call it, academic?
3: A bright new world, peopled by only the good in heart, the righteous, the ones... Up from the burning for the goodness of their souls. Doesn't it sound wonderful?
0: Well...
3: No wars, no unpleasantness, no trouble.
0: It sounds okay, too.
3: Happiness?
0: Well, I tell you, sir, it's too late to wish, but... Well, God knows where we're going to land this time.
3: Well, son, to be perfectly honest with you, I'm really not so sure after all. Honestly, I'm not.
0: What?
3: Do you think if you could go back to the world as it was before I let this all happen, you might help make something out of it? Honestly, now?
0: Sir, I don't know. I need an awful lot of help.
3: You sure would. You know what? I'll tell you what I'm going to do. I'm going to give you a chance to... Make up your own minds.
0: Well, that's fair enough.
3: You and Ruth decide what you're going to do. Think it over. You can have your choice. We can all go on to the beautiful new world I've got all ready for you. Or if you want all that's happened to turn out to be a dream, you say so. Is it a deal?
0: Sir, it's a deal.
1: It's a deal.
3: Okay, son. But you better get a lot of help while you're making that decision. You're going to be responsible for a lot of people, you know. And a lot of future. I know what your future will be if you take up my proposition. If you want it to be a dream, I can't promise... Okay?
0: Okay, sir. Okay. Well, Ruth?
1: I know what I think.
0: So do I. But what does everybody else think, huh? Here, Ruth, give me that microphone. Shall some of us take the nice, bright, new world? Or shall we try to fix this one up for all of us? What do you say? Will you tell me? Quick. Over.

0: title of today's Quiet Please story was Very Unimportant Person. It was written and directed by Willis Cooper, and the man who spoke to you was Ernest Chappell.
1: And others heard in today's cast were Nancy Sheridan, James Monks, and Frank Thomas. As usual, music for Quiet Please is played by Albert Berman. Now for a word about next week, our writer-director Willis Cooper.
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0: Beginning next Sunday, as you have heard, Quiet Please will be broadcast 1/2 hour later in all time zones. 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

0: Speed Gibson, Clint Barlow, and Barney Dunlap of the International Secret Police have come to Hong Kong, China to capture the world criminal, the Octopus. Aiding them is Dr. Kingsley, noted physician, who is high in diplomatic circles as well, and who is grateful to the boys for saving his little daughter's life in Honolulu. The boys go to the tea house of Li Ying, Hong Kong representative of the secret police. He tells them that a boatload of slaves is expected down the Siang River that night, and they arrange to meet at his tea house in Chinese disguise in an effort to arrest the criminals. Then Clint receives a warning in a rice cake that Marcia Winfield, Jean's governess, has disappeared, and learns that this is true by phoning the doctor's residence. We find the boys there now, questioning their friend.
1: And you say you heard nothing at all last night, Doctor?
2: No. After the police had gone, taking those octopus men with them, you boys had gone to your hotel, we all retired, careful to see that everything was well locked. I fell into a heavy sleep.
3: No wonder, after all the excitement we had. I pounded my ear, too.
1: And the first inkling you had of Marcia's disappearance was this morning, then, when she failed to come down for breakfast?
2: That's correct. I'm sorry I can't tell you more, Clint. Jean, don't cry like that. Your tears aren't helping anything.
4: I know, Daddy, but I miss Marcia so. I'm so afraid that the octopus might hurt her.
1: I don't think he will, Jean. He's just trying to frighten her. And us, trying to call us off his track. Now, Jean, do you think you could answer some questions? Now, maybe you can help us, since you were the last one to see Marcia.
4: I'll try, Clint.
1: Oh, well, that's a brave girl. Now think back carefully. Did Marcia appear worried over anything when she said goodnight last night?
4: No. In fact, she wasn't as worried as she used to be because of the way you got rid of those octopus men in the garden. She laughed when she kissed me and tucked me in like she always does. She laughed and said we didn't have anything to worry about anymore because you and Speed and Barney were going to take care of us.
3: We will too, Jean. We're going to get Marcia back right away.
4: Are you, Barney?
3: You bet we are. Now tell us, Miss Marcia slept in the room next to yours?
4: Yes. And she left the door open between our rooms.
3: You know if Miss Marcia went right to bed after she said goodnight to you?
4: Yes, she did. I couldn't see her bed from mine, but I stayed awake until she turned her light off and called goodnight to me again. I was too excited to go right to sleep.
3: When did you go to sleep?
4: Right after that, I guess, because that's the last thing I remember. Her calling goodnight and me answering.
5: Then we're pretty sure that Miss Marcia didn't go out of the house, aren't we, Clint?
1: Yes, unless she'd waited until Jean was sound asleep before going out.
2: Why should the girl go out in Hong Kong so late, Clint?
1: Well, Marcia once had the idea that she would seek the octopus alone, Doctor. Didn't want to add her troubles to ours, she said. But I thought we'd changed her mind about that.
5: We did, Clint. Anyhow, if Miss Marcia's gone out of her room because she wanted to, why did we find the mark of the octopus?
1: Yes, you're right, Speed. Undoubtedly, the octopus is behind her disappearance.
2: Well, shouldn't we report this to the police immediately, Clint? I held off until talking to you, but now it seems to me the proper thing would be to notify the police immediately. The longer we hold off, the less chance we have of finding trace of her.
1: Well, the police can do no more than we've already done, Doctor. And they know even less of our common enemy. We've searched Marsh's room, the ground beneath her window, everything that might contain some clue, but with no results. She vanished without a trace. And now, I must ask you to give me the rest of the day and tonight to look for her before notifying the police.
2: You mean you have some idea of where they may have taken her?
1: It's just a hunch, Doctor. May we have your promise of silence?
2: Well, yes. You three are the only ones I can trust now.
5: And you won't tell, will you, Jean?
4: No, if you'll only find Marcia.
5: Don't you worry. We'll find her. Maybe not right away, but I think we'll get a darn good start on her trail tonight.

0: You will sit here, Miss Swindle?
1: Why have you brought me here? How did I get here? I remember nothing.
0: For a very good reason. A member of our band was secreted in your bedroom at the good doctor's home. The police did not get all of us.
1: Your band? You mean the Octopus Band?
0: Yes. Our operator had a bottle of chloroform and a handkerchief. After you had fallen asleep, it was very simple to render you completely unconscious and spirit you away. The rest of the house, thinking all danger was past, was fast asleep.
1: Are you the octopus?
0: I am flattered, but alas, I am not the octopus. You will hear him shortly, however.
1: But why has he done this to me? Haven't I suffered enough at his hands? And how can you, you whom Dr. Kingsley thinks is one of his good friends, how can you belong to the band of such a criminal?
0: I am not here to answer questions, Miss Winfield. Merely to follow the master's orders as to what is to be done with you.
1: Done with me? What do you mean?
0: Quiet. The master is about to speak.
1: Well, if he wants to speak, why don't he meet me face to face?
2: Welcome, Miss Winfield.
1: Are you the octopus?
2: Yes, that is the name I am known by.
1: But you're better known by your crimes and terrible deeds.
0: Better be careful of your words, Miss Winfield.
2: Allow her to speak as she wishes, Quan Mu. She amuses me.
1: Oh, I don't care if I amuse you. I don't care what you do with me. Only tell me, where is my brother? What have you done with him?
2: Your brother?
1: Yes, Lawrence Winfield. He was an engineer with an oil company that started operations here 3 years ago. They were going to begin surveys in Tibet.
2: I remember him well.
1: Oh, where is he? Please tell me. Is he safe? Is he well? Can I see him?
2: Do you understand now, Quan Mu, why I wanted to be rid of this girl as soon as possible? She can ask more questions in 5 minutes than any man could in an hour.
0: I understand, Master.
1: Oh, have you no heart?
2: You are an enemy, Miss Winfield. You have a map which might lead you and your friends, the secret police, to my headquarters.
1: I only wanted to know what happened to Larry.
2: You shall learn what happened to your brother. Quan Mu.
0: Yes, Master.
2: The slave boat tonight down the Tiang River.
0: Yes.
2: To anyone who might see it, it shall appear a flower boat with music and dancing girls to amuse the beholder. But hidden away beneath the deck, this flower boat carries many slaves.
0: That is true, Master. The slaves are to be rendered unconscious, placed in sacks, and put aboard another boat as cargo. While the flower boat takes another load of opium to go up the Tsing River into the interior of China.
1: Oh!
2: A cargo of opium and one slave, Quan Mu.
0: One master?
2: Yes. Marsha Winfield.
1: Oh, no! Oh, no, not that! Oh, no! No!

0: Well, I got everything here that's necessary for the Chinese makeup now.
1: Gee, it don't look like much, Clint. Yellow grease paint, some tape to slant our eyes with, liquid body makeup, and an eye pencil, which we can use to draw lines on our faces if we want, as well as use on our eyes.
2: Don't forget these wigs, Speed. Kind of greasy looking, ain't they?
0: Well, after all, we're supposed to be Chinese coolies, Barney.
2: I guess them clothes that Li Ying will have for us will be dirty too, huh? Mm,
0: probably. So what have you got against dirt all of a sudden?
2: Well, nothing if it's good old American dirt. But I can't go for Chinese dirt so much.
0: Yeah, you'll go for it and like it. I only hope that Ying may have heard some whisper about Marsha by the time he reaches tea house. He hadn't up to 4 o'clock this afternoon.
1: You think we'll hear anything at the dock tonight, Clint?
0: Well, all we can do is hope. It's our only chance of getting to her. If we can get near enough the flower boats when it docks, maybe we can hear something about her. Get some clues to where they're going to take her.
2: Where do you think she is now, Clint?
0: With the octopus. There's no doubt about it.
2: What makes you so sure?
0: In my experience with him, I've only been able to discover one weakness in the man, Barney. His egotism. He'll want to parade his power before Marsha, helpless as she is.
2: If I could lay hands on that devil fish, I'd tear him apart.
0: Our only chance to lay hands on him, Barney, is to play his own game. To be as cold and calculating as the octopus. To match our wits against his. And to try and be 3 jumps ahead of him all the time.
1: Don't you think we'd better get started for Ying's tea house, Clint? Getting near 7 o'clock, the time he told us to be there.
0: Yes, Vina. Just give me time to distribute this makeup between us. So we can carry it in our coat pockets without appearing to be carrying anything. Here, now, you take the grease paint, Speed. I'll take the body makeup. And Barney, you tuck the eye tape and pencil away in your pockets.
2: Well, what about them wigs? They're the babies that are going to take up room.
0: No, we'll each carry one. Stick it under your coat and your belt band. Our coats are loose enough if we leave them unbuttoned so there'll be no bulge.
1: Well, that's a swell idea, Clint. Nobody will ever guess we're carrying wigs.
2: Not unless we get in a high wind. Well, ready to go?
0: No, wait a minute. Got your gun, Barney?
2: Sure.
1: I wish you'd let me carry one, Clint.
0: No. Guns get people into trouble, Speed. I only carry one for emergencies. Emergencies that I'm going to keep you out of if I can. Well, everything's ready now. Let's go to Yin's.
3: Hold everything.
1: Maybe that's Dr. Kingsley.
0: No, wait a minute. He's waiting at his house for some word. Who's there?
3: Whoever it is won't talk.
0: Open the door, Barney. I'll cover it. Speed, you go over there out of range.
1: Yes, sir.
3: Are you ready?
0: Yes.
3: And here goes. No one here. No one in sight in the hall either.
1: But look, there's a note pinned on the door.
0: Hmm? Quick, let's have it.
3: Here you are.
0: I might have known he'd pull this.
1: Pull what? What does it say, Clint?
0: If you want the safety of the Winfield girl guaranteed, admit I've beaten you, Barlow. Continue in your pursuit, and you will be directly responsible for her fate. The octopus.

0: your dinner. It's called cupboard love. Cupboard love's different. Comes in a packet, not a tin. See this foil pouch? Keeps it moist and squeezy. 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It's a new kind of cat food. Moist. It's good for you. Like it?
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2: Will you have a polo, dear Liza, will you have a polo, dear Liza, polo?
3: How very kind of you, dear Henry, I most certainly will. I'll have three or four or maybe more.
2: But you take me old tube.
3: Because they happen to be my tube of polo, dear Henry. Have one. 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

0: This is Arch Obler bringing you another in our series of stories of the unusual. And once again, we caution you, these lights-out stories are definitely not for the timid soul. 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
1: And now, Profits Unlimited.
2: It just doesn't make sense.
3: Don't it, miss?
2: But why don't you row me there?
3: I told you, miss, no boat can get past the reef.
2: But surely my grandfather can afford a power boat.
3: Last one sank 5 years ago.
2: Then why doesn't it... Oh, what's the use of asking any more questions? I've asked, and every answer just gets me more mixed up than I was before.
3: It's all very simple, miss.
2: Simple?
3: All just a question of money.
2: What do you mean, money?
3: 10 generations the Cordes have lived and died on the island. It's all just a matter of money.
2: But my father...
3: Yes, yes, all but your father. He was the one they called the fool.
2: Mr. Williams, I don't think you've any right...
3: It isn't a matter of right or wrong, miss. It's what they said.
2: How much farther is there to go? I can't see.
3: Yes, mist is always heavy this time of morning. You'll be there soon enough. All a matter of money.
2: Oh, why don't you talk words that mean something? You're like my father was. We could talk perfectly sanely about anything in the world, but the moment I spoke about the island and my ancestors, well, then there wasn't any clarity or logic anymore. Why don't you tell me what it's all about?
3: Nothing to tell you that you won't know when we get there.
2: But tell me something.
3: Sun's rising, Mr. List.
2: Look, Mr. Williams, for 15 years, ever since I've been old enough to know what it's all about, I've been trying to get some information about my family. All I know is that for generations, the Cordes have lived on this island. While my father was alive, I could never come here. But now he's dead, and I'm here, and I've got to know something about them, anything. Yes, so that when I meet my grandfather, I'll know a little of what it's all about. Please, tell me.
3: It's all a matter...
2: Don't say that again. Tell me something that means something to me. Rowing in the middle of nowhere, I tell you...
3: Wait, miss.
2: Wait? What?
3: Ahead. If you just look ahead at you.
2: Land.
3: Island always comes sudden-like out of the water.
2: So many trees.
3: They're always green.
2: You're not rowing, yet we move.
3: Always a current.
2: I've waited so long to get here.
3: Aye.
2: We're moving so swiftly. Why, there's a landing pier.
3: Aye. Hold on. We'll bump. Now, I'll hold it. A few jumps.
2: All right.
3: You stand there, please. Wait for me.
2: Yes. No one here. My grandfather, where is he?
3: Are you afraid already?
2: Afraid? Why should I? Of course I'm not. But they knew I was coming here. My grandfather, why isn't he...
3: Through the trees. Look. You want clear answers. There's one of them.
2: Chimneys. Smoke. Factories. Yes, they are factories, aren't they?
3: Aye.
2: But factories here.
3: Stood there for 10 generations.
2: But on an island in the middle of... Why here?
3: It's all a matter of money.
2: What? Tell me.
3: 330 years ago, Pierre Corday came to this island and built them up.
2: But why here?
3: I'm telling you. I've been telling you all along, a matter of money. You know what money is. Well, it's been the day and the night and the sun and the moon of your family for as long as there's been one of you. Money, aye, and here was the making of it and the horror of it.
2: But why?
3: Let me tell you, you wanted to know. Let me tell you quick. His profits weren't big enough, Pierre Corday thought to himself. And the trouble was with the men in the factories. He decided they wanted too much. Oh, it was the men at the machines who were to blame. He could find a place where only he'd be the boss, where there'd be no investigators and boards of arbitration, and then he'd tell the men what to do, and they'd do it, and up with the profits and out with the headaches in an island. Aye, a private island. That was the answer.
2: And this was it?
3: Aye. It. Beyond the jurisdiction of any man but one of the name of Corday. So here he moved his factories machine after machine, and when everything was set up, he sent out to the places where men walked the streets looking for work, and he said, listen to me, you single ones. You're hungry, so listen to me. I have a place where there's work for you. Easy work. Work at the machines. You sit all day. You don't have to think. The machines think for you. Just sit all day and do the same thing over and over and over. I'll pay you well, and I'll pay you regularly. Aye, a life job if you do what I say all your lives.
2: And men came here?
3: Aye. Why not? 500 fit ones, all set for life jobs in the factories of Pierre Corday. Came here 330 years ago.
2: But why is there smoke coming out of the factories now?
3: 500 of them. And they sat down at the machines and started working, and Pierre Corday brought women for him to mate with, and Mike Kim was with them. And the machine started turning.
2: But the factories, they're still working. Why?
3: Listen, you wanted me to tell you, so listen. Listen to the rest. 330 years ago, and each had his own bit of work at the machines. One to press a lever here, and the other to turn a screw here. Same work, hour after hour, day after day. The months went by, and the profits kept on coming in. But some of them began to get tired of it, tired of the machines. Fools they were from the start. Pierre Corday picked them that way. Still, they got tired. They wanted to get back to the change in life of the rest of the world. Give us hunger, they said, but give us change. They said that, aye. But they didn't get what they wanted.
2: Then why didn't they go away?
3: Where? To drown in the sea? Some did.
2: Then why didn't they rebel?
3: Aye, and some did that. And died for the trying.
2: Died?
3: Aye. They say that of the 500 men who came here at the end of 2 years, half of them had fattened the sharks in the harbor.
2: It isn't possible.
3: Aye, it all isn't possible. An island in the middle of nowhere with spinning machines and men at them. None of it's possible. But here it is. 330 years old and still the same as it was.
2: Tell me, you mean in those factories that... What?
3: Watch.
2: People. Marching. Who are they?
3: 10th generation of them Pierre Corday brought and kept here.
2: The way they walk. Heads down. Arms hanging. Men like... My grandfather. Take me to him.
3: Take you to him?
2: Yes, take me to my grandfather.
3: Grandfather's dead.
2: Dead?
3: The island and they belong to you. Believe?
2: His grave is so new.
3: 2 weeks. I buried him myself.
2: Did he send for me before he...
3: No, it was me.
2: You?
3: Me. I knew that you were the last one of them left, and I wanted you here.
2: But why?
3: I said it, didn't I? You're the last Corday. 330 years, and you're the last.
2: Why is the factory working so late?
3: It's the second shift. There are 2 a day.
2: All night?
3: Aye.
2: But why?
3: It's been that way for 330 years.
2: It's not true, none of it.
3: No?
2: I won't listen to you anymore.
3: Wait. Where are you going, girl?
2: Down there.
3: You can't go there now.
2: I'm going to the factory. Talk to them. Find out the truth.
3: All right. Find out for yourself. I want you to do that. Aye. Talk to them.
2: Row on row of men and women and children.
3: Aye, why not the children? The more hands, the more production. That was the law of the Cordays, the law of the island.
2: Their faces empty.
3: Machines do the thinking.
2: But they sit so quietly, not talking, none of them. Williams, why is this? Crouching over the tools like animals. Are they always like this?
3: When the whistles blow, they eat. When it blows again, they march back to the barracks behind the factory.
2: Barracks?
3: Aye. Barracks, kennels, name it what you want. That's where they live. Live until after 12 hours, the whistle calls them back to work.
2: But the children...
3: I told you, the children do like the rest. They work as soon as they can walk. It's been the law of the Cordays for over 300 years without change. It's the only law they know. Look at this worker, Miss Corday. Look at him, I tell you.
2: What's he making?
3: Look at his face. Lovely thing, ain't it? And his blood is the same as their blood. Mixed together all through the factory. Look at them, Miss Corday. Yours, I tell you. Yours, all yours. Sit here at the machines until the flesh rots in their bones and they drop in their places. You inherit them, 1,000 of them. Makes you proud of your inheritance.
2: What is he making?
3: What does it matter what they're making? The things they're making ain't been shipped from this island in 100 years.
2: What?
3: Aye, for 100 years they've been at the machines, but it's like a dog chasing his tail without beginning and end. What comes out of the last machine's brought back to the first machine and broken up and started all over again.
2: Why don't they stop?
3: Stop, stop. How can you stop a rhythm that's been in the blood for 10 generations?
2: Why don't they talk?
3: Ah, you're scared now, Miss Carter.
2: They'll talk to me. Of course they will. This one, this one, this one, this one. You, I beg your pardon. Would you stop work a moment and talk to me? I said, would you stop work a moment and talk to me? Williams, doesn't he hear me?
3: He can't.
2: Then why doesn't he even turn his head?
3: Not him, not any of them.
2: I don't believe you. This woman, she'll... Lady, would you please stop work and talk to me?
3: Scared to look at him.
2: Lady, talk to me. I'm Dale Corday.
3: I'm scared, all right.
2: I insist that you talk to me. Doesn't answer.
3: I told you, not while they work. All your family bred them right.
2: Bred?
3: Yes, like you breed dogs the way you want them. Yes, for 330 years, bred to sit and work and no nonsense. Never to talk up to the right, just sit and work the way they're told. You stand there looking at me and you don't believe me, do you? Well, try to get him to stop work. Try to get him to say something to you. Try to get him to act like human beings. Well, they're not human beings. They're workers. Yes, workers for the family of Corday. And what are you going to do about it?
2: Don't be afraid of me.
4: Who?
2: You. I'm Dale Corday.
4: Corday. Boss.
2: Please don't tremble. What's your name?
4: Joseph.
2: Joseph what?
4: Joseph.
2: Do you like it here?
4: Like work here. No complaints. Like work here. No complaints.
2: No, stop. They taught you that very well, didn't they?
4: Like work here. No complaints.
2: Wouldn't you like to leave this place? Sail away across the sea.
4: Like work here. No complaints.
2: Don't keep saying that. You don't understand what you say, do you? Look at me. Lift your face. Wouldn't you like to leave the factory and do what you please?
4: Like work here.
2: You've got to understand. You've got to talk to me. Well, you're the only one I see that has anything in the face. Oh, Joseph, look at me. No, don't hang your head. Look at me. I'm your friend. I want to know about you. Don't be afraid. Talk to me. That pretty flower in your hair, what is it? The flower, what's it called? What's its name?
4: Joseph.
2: It's very pretty. What do you do in the factory, Joseph? What is your work?
4: Like to walk here. No complaints.
2: Yes. Would you like to take a walk with me?
4: Walk?
2: Yes, through the valley and show me the flowers.
4: No walk.
2: Why not?
4: We're so close soon. Walk begin.
2: You don't have to work if you don't want to. Come on.
4: No. We're so close soon.
2: But I tell you it's all right. You don't have to
4: go.
2: No,
4: I go.
2: But I want you to stay here. You will stay here.
4: No, let Joe go.
2: You'll stay here and talk to me. You'll stay here. I'm only trying to help you. Don't look out.
4: Jolie.
3: Well, now you'd believe I told you what would happen.
2: She bit me. Like an animal.
3: When the whistle blows, they go to work. It's in their blood.
2: In their blood. I've had enough of that talk.
3: And what are you going to do about it?
2: Close the factories.
3: What?
2: Yes, close them, lock them, shut them out. You say the rhythm of the factory's in their blood. All right, I'll stop. You hear me, Williams? You'll close the factory tonight. Well,
3: it's done.
2: Good. Tomorrow, you'll start me back to the mainland. I'll make arrangements to get those people off of here.
3: Will you now?
2: You're breathing so heavily.
3: As soon as I locked the doors, I ran back all the way.
2: Why?
3: I want to see your face.
2: What?
3: I wanted to see your face after the whistle blows.
2: Whistle?
3: Aye, it'll blow just as always.
2: But I told you to...
3: And I did. I locked the factory, shut the big doors and threw the bolts, but the whistle's at the powerhouse and some of them are always there. Aye, the whistle will blow and they'll march to work.
2: But they won't get in.
3: Aye, here they come.
2: You'll start me to the mainland very early tomorrow, Williams.
3: It's a long way.
2: I know it. But it's got to be done.
3: Too long a way.
2: You will sail. Tonight I'm putting an end to their marching. Tomorrow I'll... What's that? Williams, don't you hear it?
3: I hear it.
2: It's from the factory.
3: Aye.
2: As if they were breaking down the door.
3: Aye.
2: Yes, that's what they're doing. Williams, don't stand there. Go stop them. Tell them the factory's closed forever. Tell them it's ended.
3: Go tell them yourself. They've broken in. Gone back to work.
2: People, stop working and listen to me. Stop working, I tell you. I've got to talk to you. I've got to tell you important things. A little while ago, you broke down the door, but that was because you didn't understand what I was trying to do. And now I want to tell you, so listen to me. My name is Corday, and this factory and an island and everything on it is my inheritance. And I want to close this factory because I want to help you. Help you to begin to live like human beings. Living means books to be read, full of new excitement and understanding. Wonderful music to be played and listened to. And the enjoyment of your homes and conversation and friendship. But now you're not listening to me. None of you. People, listen. Why won't you come away from your machine? Why won't you stop them? I want to help you. Listen to me, please. Just listen to me. Listen to me. All right, then. You'll listen to this. I'm going to burn the factory down. You hear me? If that's the only way to stop you, I'm going to burn it down. Burn it! Burn it! Burn it! Burn it! Burn it! Burn it!
3: It's a good sea this morning for sailing.
2: Have you everything aboard?
3: Aye.
2: If there's only some way to communicate to the mainland without going there.
3: There's none.
2: What time is it?
3: Almost 7.
2: And we go when the tide changes?
3: Aye. Wind's freshening.
2: Listen on the wind. You hear it?
3: I hear.
2: What?
3: What do you think? It's them.
2: For 2 days. Never even going home.
3: I heard you say you'd burn it and they're afraid.
2: Afraid I'd burn their cage and so they stay there watching. Watching. One shift works and the other watches.
3: That's how it is. But not their cage alone, Miss Corday.
2: What do you mean?
3: I mean, it's yours.
2: What?
3: One boat on the island. This. And in a couple of minutes more, it won't be here.
2: What are you talking about? You and I are going...
3: That's where you haven't got it straight, Miss Corday. Going, yes, but only me.
2: I've wanted to ask you this for days now. Why are you always trying to frighten me?
3: Now I've done it.
2: Turning, we'd better... The tide...
3: Huh?
2: To go.
3: Yes, I've scared you now, haven't I? Well, say it. Say it. Now, you don't have to. It's in your eyes. Just the thought of being left here with them year after year, nothing but them. Ah, it's enough to turn the inside of you white, ain't it? Why do you think I sent for you? I'll tell you, and I'll tell you quick, and then I'm off to sea. I sent for you because I'm a man born different from all the rest that were here. There were three kinds, workers, servants, and you, Cordays. Well, servant I was, but in the morning of me, a piece of hate got in my heart, and it kept growing through the years. I mean, it's more than I am. A hate for a name and the sound of the name and those that have it, Corday. Well, you're the last of them, and here you'll stay with the sound of them and the sound of the factory grinding in your ears until you're as old as I am, and I hate the Pierre Corday and the rest of his kind is as old as mine is. This is your inheritance. An island and a factory and 1,000 perfect workmen who never want anything for themselves except a bit of food they grow. Who sit at your machines until they rot and die. A perfect inheritance for a Corday. I'll leave it all for you until you rot and die.
2: Williams, come back. You don't understand these people. I want to... Williams! You cry. Me...
5: Joe.
2: Me. Dad.
5: Dad.
2: What are you...
4: We're so slow. Me no work.
5: Why?
4: Me want show you flower.
2: Oh, my dear.
4: You cry.
2: No. No, I'm not crying. There isn't time. I've so much to tell you. You first, and then the others. One by one.
4: You talk.
2: First, I want to tell you freedom. Say it. Freedom.
4: Freedom.
2: 300 years ago, my people and your people gave it up. My people wanted profits, but they lost their freedom to the machinery they set up to give them those profits. Your people wanted the security of a bare existence, and so, too, gave up their rights as men to the machinery of profit. But now we've got to win that freedom back again for all of us.
4: Freedom.
2: Come. We'll go to them. I've so much to try and tell them. Things that I understand now. That freedom is the essence of the good life for all men. And that security without freedom is a sham which turns men into regiments of less than men. I've so much to tell them. So much to tell them.

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4: The Weird Circle. In this cave, by the restless sea, we are met to call from out the past stories strange and weird.
5: Phantoms of a world gone by speak again the immortal tale, The Rope of Hair.
6: I am often puzzled by the three processes, love, hate, and death, which perhaps more than the others influences our minds. I have learned but little more of them in my life. Perhaps the words and secrets of the three were in the diary in the old chateau. I have never known that. But I have learned fear. I have become afraid of the night. It was long ago when I was in garrison at Rouen. I was walking one evening along the quay when I observed a man who looked up at me from thoughtful contemplation of the slowly moving water. I hesitated, surprised at something, some recognition in his eyes.
7: Victor.
6: Yes?
7: Victor, don't you know me?
6: Why, Jacques, can it be you, Jacques Lafontaine?
7: Yes, Victor, of course.
6: Well, Jacques, I can't believe it's really you.
7: Then even my oldest friend doesn't know me.
6: But it's been so long, Jacques, so long since our last meeting. It's 5 years since Jean Dirac's ball.
7: It's changed me, then.
6: Well, at first I didn't recognize you, but in 5 years...
7: In 5 years, most people don't grow gray and stoop, do they, Victor? I hated the thought of coming to you like this.
6: But as officers, we must soon have had business together anyway.
7: Then you haven't even heard that...
6: Heard what?
7: That I had resigned my commission, left the glory of our country in the hands of the dashing...
6: You had a fine career ahead of you. Your position, your influence, they pointed to everything ahead.
7: And now perhaps everything is behind. Is that it, Victor?
6: Oh, life is never as bitter as that. For men as young as we, a great deal lies ahead.
7: For a man who has written his own destiny in one moment? No.
6: What's happened, Jacques? Can't you tell me? Perhaps supper, a little entertainment. The city will be lively tonight. It'll do you good to forget your troubles.
7: Thank you, Victor, but we've been walking toward my rooming house. I hoped you might dine with me. We can talk quietly there.
6: Because we're old friends, yes. For anyone else, though, well, the evening is young and there are other things to do.

0: Here. Hmm? This is the place, here.
1: This?
0: I know it's not a good section of the city. The place is run down, but it's comfortable. And with your soldiers quartered here, it was hard to find any place to stay at all. Come on in.
1: Let me follow you, Jacques. It's so dark in here, I can't see where to go.
2: I'll get you the candle. There. Now, come on up this way.
0: My room is right here at the top of the stairs. This door.
1: Well, go on, open it. What's the matter?
3: Shh.
1: What is it, Jacques?
3: I don't know.
1: Here, let me have the candle. It'll shake out of your hand. Now what's happened?
3: There's something. Somebody in there.
1: Well, open the door and find out.
3: Perhaps we better not.
1: If there's somebody in your room, we'll find out who it is.
3: No, Victor, please. Well, please, Victor.
1: What's frightening you so?
4: Oh, good evening, monsieur.
0: Oh, Mrs. Dupré.
4: Yes, monsieur, did I startle you? You see, it was time for supper, so I brought it up to you, monsieur. I lit the candles in your room. I know
0: yes.
4: that you...
0: Yes, thank you, Mrs. Dupré, and bring another, please. The captain's dining with me.
4: But certainly, monsieur. Immediately, monsieur.
0: Come in. Come in, Victor. We'll wait just a few minutes until she comes back.
1: I think your Mrs. Dupré was as frightened as you were. Do you always frighten each other?
0: No. No, it was just that I didn't expect...
1: Jacques, seriously, what's on your mind? Certainly you aren't living in this place from choice. It's so near your own chateau. Why aren't you there?
0: That's what I wanted to talk to you about, Victor.
1: Well, if it's money, Jacques, why say so? You know you needn't go through all this. I'll gladly...
0: It's more than money.
1: Well, then, love?
0: Love, Victor? In the circle of things, where does hate end and love begin? Can you answer that?
1: Did you want me to come up here to talk riddles, Jacques?
0: Well, it was love, Victor. The most beautiful woman in the world.
1: Well, come on, out with it. Don't just sit there picking at the front of your tunic as though you were covered with dog hairs. What's this all about?
0: What?
1: Ever since we sat down, you've been pulling imaginary hairs out of your jacket there. Can't you sit still for a minute and relax?
0: Oh, was I? Oh, I'm sorry, Victor, but you see, I'm going to ask a favor of you that I'd hate to ask anyone else.
1: Anything you say, Jacques.
0: You see, several years ago, right after you last saw me, I was married to the most beautiful woman in the world. Oh, life was a sweet thing. We were the happiest couple in France.
1: And what happened?
0: She died, Victor. She died, and now she's dead and rotting in a grave. That's what death does to people, isn't it, Victor? She died just 1 year after I'd married her. Just 1 year of terrible happiness. Terrible because I guess no man has a right to so much. Well, on the day she died, I locked the door to our room, left the chateau, and as you see, Victor, I can never make myself go back.
1: And you want something?
0: Would you do it? Would you go back to our room there, Victor?
1: What do you want me to do?
0: In the right-hand drawer of the desk in our room, there is a book. A diary which right now can mean more to me than anything else in the world. You'll know it because on it, it's marked with my crest across the front. Will you go?
1: I'll go tomorrow. I'll be free then.
0: I'll wait here until you come back with it. Oh, Victor!
4: Your supper, monsieur.
0: Oh.
4: I've brought it up as quickly as I could. Will that be all right, monsieur? You see the...
0: Just put it on the table, Mrs. Dupré. Thank you.
4: There, monsieur. I hope you enjoy it, monsieur.
0: Victor.
1: Hmm?
0: Sit down there. I'll write a note to the caretaker at the chateau and get you the keys to the room and to the desk.
1: Hasn't he the keys?
0: No one has a key to that room but me.
1: Why, Jacques? Is it haunted?
0: No.
1: Oh, come, Jacques. Your nerves are all on edge. Let's go out. There's a little place.
0: No, thank you, Victor. I'll stay here until tomorrow. Tomorrow, when you've come back with the diary.
1: I left him then, sunk into that attitude of deep concentration I'd noticed as he stared into the dark waters of the sea.

0: For a while, I forgot Jacques.
1: The strange depression and fear that marked his attitude had shocked me. The way he sat, almost afraid to speak, plucking those imaginary hairs from the front of his tunic like a weak, frightened child. Not like the stalwart, ambitious young man I had known as a companion in boyhood. A young man, if ever there was one, destined to become the pride of his regiment. In the morning, my ride across the fields and through the cool summer woods somehow filled me with an intoxicating happiness. I took with me for a companion a Lieutenant Laroque, a friend of mine from the regiment, and I was thankful later for his sensible company. But in the exhilaration of the moment, I almost forgot the gloomy implications of my trip.
2: There's that old chateau, Captain. Have you noticed it before?
1: That's where we're going.
2: To that place?
1: Yes, I have an errand there. You know the place, then?
2: Well, I've passed by it several times, never stopped. I thought it was deserted until the other day when I saw an old man standing by the gate.
1: Caretaker, isn't he?
2: I guess so. He threw stones at one of my soldiers who tried to stop for water. Chased him away before he could get inside the gates. I almost had to have the man thrown in jail to calm the soldiers' feelings.
1: Well, he's not on guard today.
2: He's not at work either. Look at the condition of this place. Why, the gate's practically rusted off its hinges.
1: I can remember when this lawn was as smooth as velvet. And every path was well kept. But it's not my worry. Oh, where is this confounded caretaker anyway?
2: I'll see, Captain.
3: Hey there!
1: No sign of life?
3: I'll join you.
2: Is anybody here?
1: Try another door, Laroque.
2: Yes, sir. I'll try this one around the side.
3: Well?
1: You the caretaker?
3: Yes, I am Pierre. What is it you want?
1: I have a letter here.
3: Well, there's no one here. Can't you see that? This place is deserted.
1: The letter is for you.
3: Well, then give it here.
2: See here, you. Take off your hat when you're addressing an officer.
1: Never mind, Laroque. Let him read the letter. I'm anxious to get this over. Military dignity doesn't have much place here.
3: What's that? That once did. This was the proudest house in Normandy.
1: Never mind, Pierre. Read the letter.
3: Well, I have read it.
1: Well?
3: Well? What do you want?
1: You ought to know. Your master's orders are there. I want to enter the chateau.
3: Are you going into his room?
1: Are you trying to put me through an examination?
3: Well, I'll go and see if it is prepared. If it is all right.
1: That won't be necessary.
3: But it has not been entered since the death. I'd better see you.
1: But you see, Pierre, I have the key and you have not. Now step back. Let us go through.
3: Yes, Captain. Right through my kitchen there. That door enters the main hall.
1: Come on, Ralph.
2: Coming, sir.
1: This door, Pierre?
3: Yes, Captain. Through there and up the stairs.
2: Oh, look, Captain. Look at the size of this hall.
1: Yes, Laroque. And look at the dust. Must be half an inch thick on that table.
2: You know, it must have been magnificent here once.
1: I knew it well when it was. Here, the stairs are over here. Let's go up. Somehow I don't like the place so much now.
2: Oh. The old man has shut the door down there. I don't think he likes us very much.
1: We're just invading his privacy, that's all. Anybody'd be strange stuck in this place.
2: Well, I certainly wouldn't like it.
1: This is the door, I think.
2: The air hasn't been changed in here for years.
1: What's that? Smells like a tomb.
2: It's dark enough to be one. I'll open that shutter over there. Oh, it's stuck, Captain.
1: Never mind. My eyes are getting used to the dim light now, anyway. Laroque?
2: Yes, Captain.
1: You'd better go stand guard outside the door so that our real menace, the caretaker, doesn't come up and interrupt us. I'll get the diary I'm after, and we'll get out of here.
2: Very well, Captain. I'll shut the door so you won't be disturbed.
1: I was trying to sound brave. There are times when the uniform of a captain forces courage. But I did feel better with Laroque guarding the door. A draft from the still-shuttered window was beginning to freshen the atmosphere. I opened the drawer of the desk and began fumbling among the litter of papers there. I found the diary just as Jacques said I would. In a plain packet with his crest on the face of it. A crest that had been the bravest in France. The breeze from the window stirred the hangings behind me, but engrossed as I was in finding the diary, I paid but little attention to the stirring in the room.
0: Yes. There it is. You have really come for it. But you are not Jacques. I shall try to remember. He should have come. Not you. No. You are not Jacques. But you will do as well.
1: For endless time, I say, we faced each other there. But only for a moment, really. The woman seated herself in a chair. Her white garment made no sound as she put her hand to her head. She tried to stroke the long black hair that hung almost to the floor. It was black, but with a blackness that has no light, no life. In her other hand, she had a comb. She held it toward me.
0: Monsieur, you can do me a great service. I am suffering. Oh, I am suffering so. They will not comb my hair. You will comb my hair. You will comb my hair. Oh, I am suffering.
1: I took the comb from her hand and lifted that long hair. That hair which gave my skin a feeling of awful cold. A feeling of handling snakes. Cold. Cold and dead. The feeling still clings about my fingers. I handled that icy hair. I twisted it. I braided it. I bound it and unbound it. And while I let that horrible mane run through my fingers, she sighed and, trance-like, began to talk, forgetting, perhaps, that I was not Jacques.
0: Ah, that's better. The mirror is gone now. The mirror in which I watched you so many times combing my hair. And with what adoration in your eyes. Your brave, strong fingers playing there in the hair of a weak woman. So brave, so strong. Jacques loves me. Jacques loves me. That was the song that my heart sang when first we were here like this. I love Jacques. I love Jacques. That was the song I thought was echoed back. Pride and strength and killing. Yes, I saw you kill Jacques. Once I saw you kill for power. Power, strength, pride. Being a soldier, being strong. They were your idols. What does a weak woman want of those things? When you brought me here, Jacques, my head was high. My pulses beat with joy at the peace and happiness I expected. But you'd always been strong, Jacques. Always strong and brutal with the strength you adored. Then when I saw you kill Jacques, I knew that the fascination of hate was my love. Hatred of you, of whom I need fear nothing because you loved me. Hate, not love. I was fascinated too, Jacques, when I wrote these things. Wrote them in that diary you're taking. Wrote of my hatred and my growing fear of you. Then that day, I watched you in the mirror as you braided my hair. Braided it into a strong rope. And because I'd written that I hated you, slip it slowly, so slowly and calmly, over my head and around my neck. But you will never do it again, will you, Jacques? Because now, Jacques, you're going to comb it free again. Comb it free when I come to you for that diary. Yes, Jacques is going to comb it free again. I shall come for the diary, Jacques.
2: Laroque!
4: What is it, Captain?
1: This closet door. That woman went in there. For the love of heaven, open it quickly.
2: Captain, it's locked, bolted outside, here.
1: Can't be. She went in there.
2: Who?
1: That woman who was here.
2: Well, no one came in here, so perhaps it was a shadow.
1: No, Laroque, I saw her. I heard... Can I be mad?
4: I'll break that shutter, Captain. We'll have some light.
1: The closet door was bolted. In the light that flooded the room, I began to feel foolish. There was no sign, no indication, except for an overturned chair, that I had not been alone the whole time. With more calmness than I felt, we descended the great stair, crossed the huge dusty hall, and were at last out in the fresh air. We did not see Pierre again when we left the chateau. We drew rein before my lodgings. The groom took our horses.
5: Well, sir, the ride has been very pleasant. But, Captain, do you feel all right?
1: Durock, I'm going up to my room. I need a rest. Will you deliver this diary to my friend? Here's the address. Tell him anything you like. Tell him I'm ill, sunstroke, anything at all. I'll see him later.
5: Of course, Captain. Just a moment, sir.
1: What is it? Why are you looking at the front of my coat like that?
5: Why, those hairs.
1: Hairs?
5: Yes, Captain, all twisted in the buttons. They're long and black like a woman's.
1: Yes, there were the same dead long hairs twisted in the buttons of my jacket. I pulled at them, every nerve in my body revolting at the cold feeling. Slowly, one by one, I pulled them off, dropping them from my fingers like poison things.
5: Can I help you, Captain?
1: Could he help me? No, but there was another he could help. I remembered how Jacques had sat like a bashful child, pulling at the imaginary hairs in the front of his coat, begging me to get that diary to him. No, Laroque. But take this diary to my friend quickly. Quickly, Laroque.
4: Yes, sir.
1: It was better in my room. Somehow I could think there. But Jacques, his fear and his worry haunted me. A few hairs still clung to my jacket. Absently, I pulled them out and dropped them from the window, every nerve in my body revolting at their cold feeling. Then, with a sudden resolve, I went into the street again and headed toward Jacques' lodgings. I knew that I had to talk to him about what had happened. I hurried across the city. Laroque came toward me a few steps from Jacques' house.
4: Captain.
1: Have you delivered the diary already, Laroque?
5: I left it in his room, Captain. The gentleman wasn't at home.
1: Not there? He promised to wait until I got back.
5: The room was empty. The concierge had not seen him go out, Captain, but she had been in the basement and he might have slipped out without her seeing him.
1: Very well, Laroque. I'll go and see you.
5: Do you wish me to come, sir?
1: No. You go on. I'll wait for him to come back.
5: Very well. It's that house right there, sir.
1: That house right there. That house right there. As though I wouldn't know that dirty doorway, those warped steps. Every detail of the last 24 hours seemed to have fixed itself like an etching in my brain.
0: Yes, monsieur?
1: I must see Monsieur Jacques. Monsieur Jacques.
0: But he's not in, monsieur. There was another gentleman just a few minutes ago.
1: He must be here. Let me in.
0: But, monsieur.
1: He must be.
0: But, monsieur, I tell you that he's...
1: This is his door, isn't it?
0: He's not in, monsieur.
1: We'll see about that. Jacques. Be quiet. Stand there.
0: He's dead. Oh, monsieur, he's dead. In my house.
1: His hand is cold. Is there a doctor near here?
0: Yes, monsieur. I'll call him.
1: Jacques was sitting huddled in a chair, a surprised look on his face. But he was white. White and somehow shriveled. I looked around for the diary which Laroque had delivered, but it was not to be seen. Some touch of the fear I had felt in facing the woman at Jacques' chateau chilled me again. After only a moment, I heard voices outside in the passageway.
0: It is here, monsieur. A gentleman came and we found him so.
3: All right, then take me in now.
0: It doesn't seem it could be possible. It was only a few minutes ago, and I saw with my own eyes that Monsieur Jacques was not in his room. It could not be.
3: Be quiet, please.
0: It isn't possible.
3: Quiet, please. Pardon, monsieur, what has happened here?
1: I don't know anything more than she has told you. We came in and found him this way, in the chair.
3: Let's see. His pulse? Yes, he's dead, no doubt of that. His hand is cold already.
0: But there was no way in which...
3: The man must have led an active life. He was not very old, and yet...
1: The doctor leaned, peering over Jacques' body. His hand reached out slowly toward the front of the coat. He plucked at one of the buttons.
3: Here. What do you suppose this is? Why, it's a hair. Long, black hair. And there are more of them. Almost as though he had been combing a woman's hair when he died.
0: Look, monsieur. Still more of them. Around his neck.
1: I knew then that it had been no shadow I had seen at the chateau. I had heard the threatening words, and she had come for the diary. At last.

From the time-worn pages of the past, we have brought you the story, The Rope of Hair. Bellkeeper, toll the bells.

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0: He hunts the biggest of all game, public enemies who try to destroy our America.
1: With his faithful valet Cato, Britt Reed, daring young publisher, matches wits with the underworld, risking his life that criminals and racketeers within the law may feel its weight by the sting of the Green Hornet. Ride with Britt Reed as he races toward another thrilling adventure. The Green Hornet strikes again.

0: Can two men of mystery, two unknowns, continue to exist in the same city? The Big Four Gang, underworld organization of ruthless rackets, is led by a man who is never seen, even by his gang, a voice known only as Mr. Big. In order to force the Daily Sentinel to stop its campaign against the rackets, Mr. Big attempted to kill Britt Reed. The attempt failed, but rather than subject his staff to danger, Britt Reed gave out the information that he was leaving on a secret vacation. He did leave, only to return to the city as the Green Hornet. At the wheel of the Black Beauty, masked and mysterious, Britt Reed smashed blow after blow at the Big Four, trying to uncover the head of the gang, Mr. Big.
1: I'll have your change in a minute, mister.
0: Late one night, near closing time, in a small neighborhood drugstore, the man behind the counter made change for a solitary customer.
1: Three makes 40, 50, 75, $1. Thank you.
2: Okay, Tim.
1: Was there something else?
2: No.
1: Oh. Well, it's late, and so I want to...
2: Yes, Tim, it's late. So what?
1: I'd like to close up.
2: Yeah, maybe you will close up.
1: So if there's nothing else you want, I'll...
2: I guess you didn't hear me, pal.
1: Look, mister, I'd like to close the store. It takes maybe half an hour to lock up. I got to get home. You know how it is. So if you don't want anything
2: else,
1: I
2: guess you didn't hear me, pal. I said maybe you will close up.
1: Huh?
2: You run this joint, don't you?
1: Say, this is the best drugstore in the neighborhood.
2: Okay, okay.
0: Ride with Britt Reed as he races toward another thrilling adventure. The Green Hornet strikes again.
1: You getting that?
2: Me? I come to give you a little advice, pal. You ought to join up.
1: Join what? I belong to the Masons and the local Rotarians.
2: What's your name?
1: Me? Ferris. Why?
2: Okay, Mr. Ferris. Let me give you a little tip. If you want to do business in a drugstore, you better join the association.
1: You mean like them downtown places? Oh, no, not me, mister. That's a racket.
2: Okay, Ferris, stop the kidding.
1: Huh?
2: Take that blank look off your puss. What do you think we're playing at? A game of Pachisi? You're on the list, see? You head of the Big Four.
1: The Big Four? You mean... Get out of here.
2: You got a week to join the organization, Ferris.
1: Get out. I'm not knuckling under to any racket. This is a free country and I'm a citizen. You gangsters can't put the pressure on me. I've got my rights and I'm going to...
2: Come out from behind it.
1: Let's go.
2: All right, Ferris.
1: What are you going to do with that bottle?
2: Wise guy, huh? You see that counter over there?
1: What's the idea?
2: You got it through your dumb brain now, chum?
1: Well, you smashed the whole counter.
2: Yeah, you're lucky it ain't your head. 1 week, Ferris. You join the association in 1 week, and next time there won't be nothing left of your joint. Or you either.
1: Hoodlum, walking in here. The Big Four, huh? Racket, that's what it is. Think I'm scared, huh? I'll show them. Ruining my counter. Hello. Hello, operator. Operator, I want to talk to the police. Yes, the police.
3: Daily Sentinel, Gunnigan talking. Who? Sergeant Moran. You got something? Sure, let's have it. Nothing like news for a newspaper. What's that name? Okay, got it. Thanks, Moran. We'll give you a couple of tickets to the fight. Goodbye.
4: Is this anything important, Gunnigan?
3: Huh? Oh, yeah, it might be, Blackett. Let me see you come in. Miss Case! Casey!
4: How is the Sentinel's campaign against the Big Four going?
3: Could be better, Mr. Blackett. And the same goes for your campaign and the city council. Miss Case!
5: Right with you, Gunnigan.
3: Matter of fact, this might be a lead.
4: That's all.
3: Yeah, you can listen while I spread the word.
5: You wanted me, Gunnigan?
3: Anybody around, Casey? Lowry? Axford?
5: Well, I can get Axford. He's across the street having a cup of coffee. Why?
3: Well, he's just got a tip. Have Axford see a man named Ferris. Runs a drugstore uptown.
5: Is it good?
3: Don't know yet, Miss Case. It's about the Big Four.
5: Gosh.
3: Yeah. Dust Axford off and send him out there.
5: Oh, but look at the time, Gunnigan.
3: For Pete's sake, what's...
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